0: low-level eruption. Nearby villages were forced to evacuate after Mount Bagana's last major eruption in 2023. District Coordinator Boniface Wadari says the local mobile phone network is patchy, and he's worried people might not get warnings in time if there's another big eruption.
1: It will go for some days, some weeks, then we restore the service again. And so that's one thing we really need to, like the government or development partners can really assist to improve the communication system in the district.
0: Officials from Lebanon and Israel are discussing a US-backed proposal for Israeli forces to withdraw from parts of southern Lebanon and hand control of the territory to the Lebanese army. Bridget Rollison reports from Jerusalem.
2: The Israeli and Lebanese ambassadors to the US are currently meeting for their fifth round of talks in Washington as they try to end the fighting between Israel and the Iran-backed militant group Hezbollah. At the centre of the discussions is a US-backed proposal for Israeli troops to pull out from some of the territory it occupies in southern Lebanon and hand control to the Lebanese army. Under the plan, Lebanese troops would undergo US training and vetting to ensure they're not linked to Hezbollah. But in a strong rebuke to Washington, Israel's defense minister, Israel Katz, says that he won't withdraw troops from southern Lebanon, even if the US demands it.
0: More heat records have been broken in Europe during a heatwave that's caused deaths, shut schools, knocked out electricity networks and affected public transport. Europe correspondent Mazoe Ford reports.
3: The record for the hottest June day in the UK was broken just before 4 o'clock in the afternoon local time, when the mercury hit 36.1 degrees in Hampshire in the south. It surpassed the previous record set in 1976. The Met Office Weather Service issued only the second red warning for extreme heat in history. More than 1,000 schools in England and Wales stayed shut or closed early. Many train services have been cancelled or are operating slowly. France, Italy and Spain have also issued red alerts and recorded higher temperatures than usual for this time of year.
0: The NATO chief is back in Washington, D.C. to meet with Donald Trump as he seeks to ease tensions between Europe and the U.S. Here's North America correspondent Cayman Gock.
4: NATO Secretary General Mark Rutte is visiting the U.S. for the fifth time in 18 months to meet with President Donald Trump, who has in recent months lashed out at Europe. The U.S. president has repeatedly threatened to withdraw from the alliance, angered over European allies' refusal to allow the U.S. access to military bases for the Iran war. NATO allies were not consulted or advised the US would start the war in February. Mr. Rutte, who has been nicknamed the Trump Whisperer, is trying to ease tensions ahead of a high-stakes NATO summit in Turkey next month. Cayman Gock, ABC News, Washington.
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5: Bon dia, hafa a day, no ia e Māori and good fella morning. I'm your host, Aggie DuBois, and this is Pacific Beat on ABC Radio Australia. On the show today, an unexplained wave of fish deaths has spread along Papua New Guinea's New Ireland coast.
6: The stench of all the dead fish was in our face, and within 2 hours of being there, I literally couldn't breathe.
5: Also, Bougainville's president says his side won't accept anything less than independence.
7: For us to pursue independence, the peace agreement reminds us that it will be based only on the outcome of the vote of the people, which is independence.
5: And it looks like it's the end of the road for Moana Pacifica, or is it?
8: It's a really sad day for Moana Pacifica, but it's also a really important day moving forward because now we have a voice at the table to shape what 2028 and beyond looks like.
5: So stay tuned for those stories and more. Our show comes to you from the lands of the Boonwurrung and Wurundjeri peoples of the Kulin Nation. Vinaka, thank you for tuning into Pacific Beat, yours in the Pacific. Firstly, an unexplained wave of fish deaths has spread along Papua New Guinea's New Ireland coast for 6 months and is now on the doorstep of the provincial capital, Kavieng. Tens of thousands of fish have washed ashore with no confirmed cause and no sign of when it might end. Now, buyers are avoiding fish at the capital's main market and fishing communities are worried about how they'll feed their families. Natasha Emick reports.
9: When Rebecca Marigu heard about thousands of fish washing up dead on the small island of Nusa Laman, she wanted to see it for herself.
6: The stench of all the dead fish was in our face. And, you know, within 2 hours of being there, I literally couldn't breathe.
9: She's a journalist working alongside NGO Island Awareness, and her team have been following the ongoing fish kills in New Island. Just a short boat ride from Kavieng, the island of Nusa Laman has been hit hard.
6: At Nusa Laman, we approached by boat, seeing everything that was floating in the water and coming onto the reefs and seeing it firsthand before going to the beach to observe, it hit us differently.
9: The local marine conservation team has been following the spread of the ongoing fish kills since the first wave hit in Kafka Village in December last year, 6 months on, and the deaths have spread to several more communities along New Island's northern coast.
6: It seems to be happening in waves. So it comes and it affects one community and then it goes. It slows down in the community and then it goes to the next community.
9: Their records show more than 34,000 dead fish and marine life

0: comes and it affects one community, and then it slows down in the community, and then it goes to the next community.
1: Their records show more than 34,000 dead fish and marine life have already washed ashore, and now the problem is well and truly on Kavieng's doorstep.
0: Nusalaman, I think it had a bigger impact because they are so close to the market and they're so close to Kavieng town where everybody gets their supply of fish.
1: She says buyers at the markets are already changing their behaviors, and as more people report symptoms like nausea, breathing difficulties, and skin irritation, fears are growing, especially for more vulnerable members of the community, including the elderly.
0: There are a good percentage of people that are hesitating to go to the markets. What's happening now is every time people want to buy fish, they have to ask where it's coming from and to avoid as much as possible buying fish from the highway. And the islands towards Tigak and Nuenova are the ones that supply the fish. So it's raised an alarm now because Nusalaman is one of those islands.
1: Rebecca spoke with many families on Nusalaman who rely on selling fish in Kavieng to get by.
0: The person that I was talking to supplies Kavieng Hotel with traveling, and that is his main source of income. So you could imagine the impact it has had on their everyday lives and their means of survival. And we talked to two mothers, and one of them couldn't hold back her tears, you know?
1: One of them is Brenda Renson. She's a female leader on the island.
2: We're thinking now, if we take the fish, will people even be happy to buy it? Because many boats have already seen all the dead fish in the sea and told people in town. I'm worried about our future. Will we be all right? Will the fish keep dying? Or when will it stop? For us on this island, the sea is our garden. The only way we get money and buy food is from the sea.
1: Another mother, Gertrude Lapun, said she's worried there's no end in sight.
3: I sit and think and ask my husband, hey, this thing happening to us is like nothing we've ever seen. And he would assure me that it will end. But I would say, I don't think it would end. We see they are still dying.
1: PNG's Conservation and Environment Protection Authority, or CEPA, carried out rapid field surveys in the affected areas earlier this year, but their first investigation was unable to pinpoint the cause of the contamination. Instead, the survey found unusual water conditions, traces of heavy metal, and signs of algal blooms, with further testing needed. Water resource scientist Brian Furman from the non-profit group Clean Water Help has been volunteering his assistance. After examining the sample sent by CEPA, he says the strongest explanation appears to be the harmful algal blooms.
4: There were a couple reports. One of the report was consistent with what we would have thought, where there was some fluctuating pHs, there were some high nutrients in some places, and that would all kind of like point towards nutrients that are causing harmful algal blooms.
1: He says other theories, including mining contamination and underwater volcanic activity, are considered less likely because of the distances involved. Islanders are now being encouraged to document any unusual or new algae they notice during fish kill events by taking photos or collecting samples.
4: Just a picture of the algae. We wouldn't be able to confirm, like, for sure that's the thing that makes the toxins, but we could say, okay, that matches what the physical characteristics of a type of toxic algae. And then that would give us more evidence to say, okay, it's worth doing a more thorough scientific looking at DNA or doing toxin analysis.
5: And that's Brian Furman from Clean Water Help, ending that report from Natasha Emick. And just to note, Pacific Beat have contacted PNG's new island governor, Byron Chan, for an update on whether further testing is going to determine the cause of the fish kills will be done. We also asked him whether any support would be provided to affected communities as the crisis continues to spread, but he has not responded yet. Now, the Australian government has refused to release internal documents about Tuvalu's trust fund after an investigation by French international news agency AFP found that funds have been invested into fossil fuels. Valued at around US $200 million, Tuvalu relies on the wealth fund to support its national budget and long-term financial stability as the country faces mounting climate costs.

0: Australia is the largest contributor to the fund and is also on its board of directors. AFP reports that Australia's Foreign Affairs Department told them it can't release the documents because they could cause diplomatic damage. Reporter Jordan Fennell spoke with Research Associate Dr. Wesley Morgan at the UNSW Institute for Climate Risk and Response, who says the investments are completely at odds with the climate threat Tuvalu is facing.
1: So I think Australia is trying to avoid diplomatic embarrassment. So right now, Australia is working with Tuvalu and other Pacific Island countries ahead of the COP31 UN climate talks. And Australia is helping to organise pre-COP meetings that will be held in Fiji and in Tuvalu, and is working with Tuvalu to invite world leaders to come to Tuvalu in October as part of those pre-COP meetings to see for themselves the reality of climate impacts in the Pacific. For decades, Tuvalu has been the poster of the impacts of climate change. You know, the narrative is save Tuvalu and you save the world. So, you know, how would it look if Australia is on the board of the Tuvalu Trust Fund and that fund is investing in fossil fuels? It's just totally incongruous, right, that the Tuvalu Trust Fund, which counts Australia as a board member, would be investing in the means of Tuvalu's destruction.
2: And what does this reveal sort of overall about the way that finances of climate vulnerable countries like Tuvalu are actually managed?
1: The Tuvalu Trust Fund seems to me to be a fairly innovative source of finance for Tuvalu. So, you know, as a small island nation, an atoll nation, there are limited options for development. You know, you're not going to attract large amounts of capital to come to your country to develop new industries. And so there's limited options for generating revenue. You know, Tuvalu has relied to some extent on fishery revenue. For a little while, there was some income from a .tv internet domain name. But, you know, there are really limited options. So having a trust fund, which was set up in the late 1980s with development partners, including Australia, New Zealand, and the United Kingdom was previously part of the trust fund. Having a trust fund that invests abroad in order to generate revenue for Tuvalu is a good idea, I think, and something that enables development in Tuvalu over time. And it's been recognised as previously a good source of climate finance for helping Tuvalu cope with these impacts of climate change.
2: What overall responsibility, we know that Australia is on the board of the trust, what responsibility does Australia have for how the Tuvalu Trust Fund is invested?
1: So Australia and New Zealand are on the board for the trust, and the trust was established through an international treaty. So my understanding is that decisions about investment through the trust are made amongst the countries that are part of that treaty. So the Tuvalu Prime Minister has said that he's very disappointed to learn that the Tuvalu Trust Fund is exposed to investments in fossil fuels. You know, this is not surprising that he would be concerned, given Tuvalu is leading global efforts to transition away from fossil fuels. As I say, the issue is not so much the fund itself. The fund is an innovative source of finance for Tuvalu, but that finance should not be going to invest in climate pollution, which is, you know, ultimately an existential threat for Tuvalu.
0: And that's Research Associate Dr. Wesley Morgan speaking to Jordan Fennell there. And Pacific Beat has reached out to the Australian government for comment, but has not received a response. Alrighty, meteorological agencies around the world are warning that a major El Nino is occurring and could bring less rainfall and possible droughts to the Pacific Islands. The US National Oceanic and Atmospheric Administration declared El Nino on June the 11th and states a prolonged period of above average temperatures in the equatorial Pacific is expected to peak. It's prompted concern in the Pacific. So on the line to discuss this weather system and what it could bring is Laitia Fifita, Director of the Tonga Meteorological Services. With that, I say malo tau mai pongpongini, Laitia.
3: Good morning, malo tau te mai pongpongini. Greetings from the Tonga Meteorological Service.
0: Yeah, thank you very much for joining us. For those who really don't understand, what is El Nino and why is this particular El Nino system causing such a concern?
3: Thank you very much, Maggie. First of all, just to give a quick background information about the question you have given. Basically, El Nino is a natural climate pattern or phenomena that occurs basically when majority of the tropical Pacific Ocean becomes warmer than average. Eh? It becomes warmer sea surface temperature. It's really a recurring that usually takes place every 2 to 7 years. In its definition and in its characteristics, El Nino is one of the many phases of the El Nino Southern Oscillation. It's really important that our listeners and the people tuning into the call of APC this morning has a clear scientific background information about El Nino Southern Oscillation. It comes in three varieties or three different phases. Its neutral phase, the El Nino phase, La Nina phase, and currently in the Pacific and globally, worldwide, we are in the El Nino phase. So this basically means that the trade winds become weaker, warmer water spreads towards the east, heading for South America across our tropical Pacific Ocean, which also alters rainfall patterns. Weather climate system shifts away from the Western Pacific towards our Central Pacific, where Pacific Islands are, across the entire ocean. I think this is it's also important to note that this is a coupling effect. It's the interaction of the ocean, the sea surface temperature becoming warmer than average, and its coupling effect and interaction to the atmosphere. It is a concerning not only to Tonga, the Pacific, but worldwide, because the climate and weather patterns will respond and will shift in the coming next 3 to 6 months.
0: Yeah, and so do you think, Leitia, then, that we're more likely to see cyclones this summer because of the El Nino?
3: Yes, from the perspective of Tonga, the likelihood of tropical cyclone season this summer is one of the possible impacts. On a climatological average and perspective, when we are in El Nino phase, for Tonga's context, and it's also relevant to other Pacific Island countries, when we are in the El Nino phase, coming this tropical cyclone season in November to April next year for Tonga, our likelihood or the frequency of tropical cyclone will be elevated. There's an increased risk of tropical cyclone activity coming this summer, this tropical cyclone for Tonga. But not only that, in cyclones, there are other impacts as well, right? I think for Tonga, we are forecasting below average rainfall for all island divisions in the next 6 months. Mm. The likelihood of drought has been elevated as well. But not only that, the likelihood of marine heat waves and possible risk of coral bleaching is also elevated in the next 3 to 6 months for Tonga. So it's not only the clones that we are looking in terms of potential impacts, but we're looking at rainfall deficiencies, also drought, and the increased likelihood of marine heat waves and coral bleaching.
0: So because of all those types of emergency situations, you know, for Pacific countries like Tonga, what then is your agency recommending in response to El Nino? Like, do you have action plans in place already?
3: Yes, just for the information and for the record, firstly, Tonga has declared El Nino. An El Nino declaration was declared on the 19th of June, about a week ago. And not only that, but our government, our prime ministers, a cabinet briefing was delivered and a cabinet decision was approved, noting this declaration of El Nino. And then the response preparedness plan trickles down from a top-down approach and reverse. So very recently, the National Disaster Risk Management Committee has been called. We had a meeting this week on Monday, bringing in cluster leads to prepare ourselves for

0: these potential impacts that are already here and potentially to amplify in the next 6 months. In terms of our preparations in relation to the current drought warning alerts that we are putting out, please do take note that a drought warning has been enforced for the Ha'apai group of islands. And a drought alert has been enforced for Niuafo'ou, Niutoktapu, Wava'u, and also Ewa Island divisions. Yeah? So these drought level of warnings basically follows our standard operating procedures in terms of the rainfall deficiencies that are currently in place. Yeah? So these warning levels for drought will be likely to be elevated in the next month or so to declaring drought for our island divisions, given the forecast for below average rainfall for the next 3 to 6 months. And in terms of the agencies, civil societies, NGOs, and basically the community, awareness programs has been delivered through radio, TV, interviews like this, but also on social media. I think it's the sense of urgency for being preparedness. It's really important. And our agencies, government-led agencies, task. There will be another National Disasters Management Committee meeting being called next week, Tuesday, and basically on a weekly basis to foresee and to better prepare and to deploy resources, mobilization of staff and human resources, any other urgent needs.
1: Like, dear, when you talk about, you know, droughts happening, how much then would this impact really, and we know Tonga relies heavily on its fishery sector, how much do you think it'll impact that sector?
0: Yes, I think the impacts on the fisheries sector. First of all, when we talk about fisheries, we need to be very clear. There is different categorization in terms of deep sea, long line fishing, the reef fishing. So, but in terms of the long line fisheries, these movement of the warmer and cooler sea surface temperatures also affects the migration of fish like tuna, wahoo, and all those deep sea fishes. They migrate further away from our waters during El Nino phase. So one of its possible implications is that the long-line fishing sector, the catch, the harvest is expected to decrease. Yeah? But coming in onshore near the reefs and then inland our fish, in relation to this marine heat wave that's evident in our Pacific waters at the moment, and also trickling down to Tongan waters, the possibility of fish dying is a likelihood because of these extreme heat conditions, but also affects corals. Coral bleaching as well is the home for fish and then spawning responses. So I think the fisheries sector could be affected. But not only that, from the perspective of Tonga, it's not only the fisheries sector, the agriculture sector, and in terms of our food security and supplies, will be affected as well. Kava, taro, yams, plants that are not resilient to prolonged drought and heat conditions, they will be affected as well. It will be a matter of time because some of these impacts will reveal itself in 3 to 6 months' time because this climate phenomena of El Nino is a slow onset type of natural hazard. And the impacts are felt further out 3 to 6 months' time.
1: Yeah, Laitia, thank you so much for updating us and letting us know a great insight into what El Nino is and what it's currently doing to the Pacific region, especially there in Tonga. I just want to say mālo a pito for joining us here on Pacific Beat. And that there was Laitia Fifita, Director of the Tonga Meteorological Services.
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1: Welcome back to Pacific Beat. Now, the recent eruption of the Mount Bagana volcano in Bougainville highlights the need for reliable telecommunications in the area and better evacuation planning, according to a local official. Last week, Stage 1 alert was issued for nearby communities to be vigilant after the volcano's most significant activity in 2 years sent glowing lava fragments down its northwest slope and a low grey ash plume. Mount Bagana's last major eruption was in 2023, which forced the evacuation of nearby villages. Torokina District Coordinator Bonifasi Wadari says the local mobile phone network is patchy and he's concerned about its reliability if there's another big blow up.
4: In 2023, we have major eruption that caused some people to be displaced, and we call them IDPs, internal displaced people. So we moved them to safer grounds, or especially we moved them to Torokina District Administration Center. So in 2023, there's a lot of assistance from development partners and NGOs to respond to the activity that caused by Mount Bagana.
1: When did you notice it was erupting?
4: So the recent eruption is happened. It's happened in midnight, on the 19th. So it's erupted and it's... Some magma was discharged for about 15 minutes. And then it's the peak of the mountain was grow for about 30 minutes. And then it goes off. And it discharges some ashes, but because the wind was blowing north, so the communities that was affected, mainly in the Rotokasu area, like Ruluwu and all this. And between Torokina District, Achinima, and the coast on the mountains, but not that bad as it was happening in 2023. So there's some basic monitoring and assessment was conducted in the district. RBO was doing all the monitoring through the seismograph, and so there was no much destruction was caused in Torokina District.
1: What is the status now?
4: The status of that now the alert one was issued by the RBO, and there was a close monitoring of the situation on the ground. But some people in the area, basically within the vicinity where we would say the danger zone near Mount Bagana, the people was just now they reset all back. There was not like movement or displace and all this. So mainly the water sources was a bit of affected. So the people are now back in their communities, but there's some awareness that need to be done in the communities about the pollution that is caused, mainly with water sources pollution. So now the volcano is steady, like it's not really discharging ashes and all this.
1: I understand in 2025 a monitoring system was installed there. How effective has it been?
4: Well, the three major things that mainly was raised in the earliest eruption and still was, one is the communication should be in really should be a good communication system in place, like the coverage, the phone. Like now we should have a good tower that's cover at least a lot of communities when the early warning is given, we should communicate with all the communities about that alert or like the volcano is about to erupt. So there is not improvement to communication in the district. So at least we should have a good communication in place, like the tower that is working, like not like currently. It will go for some days, some weeks, then we restore the service again and all this. So when that when that tower is off, then the real time data is not provided to RVO. So that's one thing we really need to, like the government or development partners can really assist to improve the communication system in the district. The other thing is the access escape route. Escape route should be one of the development focus. So when we have the evacuation warnings, we should move the people to safer ground with a good escape route. Currently, we don't have those. There's no road to the communities that we can move the community.
1: And that's Torokina District Coordinator Borafashi Wadari speaking to PNG reporter Belinda Cora. And meanwhile, Bougainville's government wants full independence from Papua New Guinea by 2030. The territory's president, Ismail Torama, submitted his government's position to an independent facilitator overseeing the joint technical consultations with PNG. It proposes full self-governance for Bougainville from the 1st of September 2027 before attaining independence by 2030. President Ismail Torama spoke to the media following this presentation and says Port Moresby must negotiate with the full intention of facilitating independence.
5: The majority has voted. You know, the leadership have taken that stand to make sure that whatever comes out of their shared responsibility and with the leaders' responsibility, the leaders' responsibility on the table is to absolutely protect the 97.7. The people of Bougainville has voted us, and for us to pursue independence as through the Bougainville Peace Agreement. The peace agreement reminds us that it will be based only on the outcome of the vote of the people, which is independence.
1: And Bougainville has been tracking towards independence since a referendum in 2019 saw 97.7% of voters vote yes for full independence. However, Port Moresby has demanded a stringent review, with this month PNG's Parliament passing a sessional order requiring 75% of its MPs to approve any recognition of Bougainville independence. Earlier this week, Prime Minister James Marape pledged support for Bougainville independence, but proposed a further 15-year transition process to review the performance of Bougainville's self-governance. But President Torama says his side won't accept anything less than independence.
5: So the consultation on the table is on independence, nothing else. It's no higher autonomy, nothing else. So that's why we have come again and said, yes, I think, National Parliament has its own view, but the mandate of the people has mandated the leadership of Bougainville to consult over independence and nothing more. I think that is where we are coming from.
1: And that was Bougainville President Ismail Torama. Alrighty, for the past three decades, more than 570 children from countries including Vanuatu, Fiji, Tonga, Samoa and Papua New Guinea have received life-changing medical treatment through the Rotary Oceania Medical Aid for Children. Only earlier this year, Romac helped a 23-month-old girl named Januli travel from Santo Island in Vanuatu to Sydney for life-saving heart surgery, a service simply not available in her home country. It's the story of hope, and outgoing Romac Chair Glenys Parton joins us now to share about the work that they do. With that, I say good morning, Glenys, and welcome to Pacific Beat.
6: Morena, Aggie. Nice to be here.
1: Absolutely. Appreciate your time. Well, look, firstly, Januli's story I know is not the first of its kind, right, but definitely highlights the need for Romac. I mean, how did Januli end up on your list of candidates?
6: Well, we have a broad referral process. So Januli came to us, referred by a visiting paediatrician, pediatric specialist who visits Vanuatu quite frequently and has clinics, and she came through that referral process. But referrals come from the local doctors, from visiting Rotarians, and from even visiting visitors, on the island.
1: I think that's the great thing, though, is obviously these referrals, because the truth is that some of these treatments can cost more than like $100,000, right?
6: Yes, the costs are rising for these, obviously, with rising costs globally. You know, cost of living rises, so naturally costs have gone up. Usually we got these treatments done around $40,000, but now they're creeping up to the $100,000 mark for sure. So we're on a campaign to make sure we can continue this work.
1: Beautiful. And of course, with Janulli, her story is about having that life-saving heart surgery. Can I just ask, Glenys, what was her condition like pre-surgery, though?
6: She came to us, which is not often, but she came to us with a medical escort, so she was quite unwell. She had a hole in her heart and came into Sydney with a medical escort. However, once she got there, straight into Sydney Children's and Ronald McDonald House, assessed, and clearly each child is assessed and programmed for surgery by the heart specialist in each facility, in this case the heart specialist.
1: Wow.
6: For this child.
1: And as soon as they get into surgery, what does that look like for Romac? What are you doing in terms of, because I understand you have volunteers, so what's the work that you were doing behind the scenes?
6: We have an amazing regional team. This particular one in Sydney is incredible. So they make sure that the mother is well cared for and supported. You can imagine coming from Vanuatu, never faced, you know, Sydney traffic and Sydney processes, never been in a car seat. All of these things we have to consider. And then the day-to-day, sitting with the guardian or the parent, alongside the surgery, explaining what's happening. And they also, the regional team, facilitate local care through their migrant groups to facilitate translation if necessary. So really a wraparound service for that family. And that's the thing that we pride ourselves on, is providing that wraparound experience, hosting the child and the guardian in their homes if necessary for the first couple of days, and then into Ronald McDonald, providing food in Ronald McDonald, ensuring that they know how things like washing clothes, et cetera, can be done. And even when they get off the plane, making sure that they have warm clothes that are more suitable for our climate. All those things are part of our checklist when we take our family into our care.
1: Sounds like some top-tier type of care there, Glenys, which is great to hear. I do want to know, how did Janulli's surgery go? I mean, how is she doing now?
6: She returned. She was 5 weeks with us. That's quite, you know, a reasonably short period of time. But what we find with these children is the surgery is life-changing. So they come to us quite ill and sick and quite a shut-down personality. And it's almost like they have a personality transplant as well as the surgery on their heart, because they just spring back to life and they've got a smile on their face. They've got that energy back, you know, with a poor heart, they lack the energy, and it's so delightful. Mm. It's just unbelievable to see this little wee bundle that's quite, you know, sick, then running round. So she returned home 5 weeks after her surgery, and welcome back into Santo, you know, really good to go.
1: No, and I did read up on her story, and I think sometimes stories like this really does highlight a level of inequality, right, within healthcare across the region. I'm just wondering, in some cases, Glenys, not all kids would be able to get this type of help in their own country, right? Like, so what happens then?
6: Well, Aggie, that's the million-dollar question, isn't it? Romac can treat, you know, a group of them, but the need is really great. And getting to them, getting the right information on them, getting them referred into our system is really important. But actually, you know, there's a bigger picture here. How do we care for these island nations and in our front yard, in the front yard of Australia and New Zealand, by improving their health outcomes and making it more equitable? It's very difficult, particularly when they come from, you know, distant parts on islands that are fragmented in the health system that they have in their country. So just one child at a time, we have to step through to make a difference. And if we can make that difference, it helps their family, it helps their village, it helps their island, and it helps their country. That's our kind of mantra.
1: Yeah. No, absolutely. And it's a mantra I think a lot of people would be interested and invested in too. We'll put some details up alongside, you know, your story this morning. But that's all the time we've got for this morning, Glenys. I do want to just say thank you very much for the work you guys do and appreciate you coming on the show.
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1: Well, speaking of sport, the battle to save Moana Pasifika from extinction has been lost, with New Zealand Rugby opting not to transfer the club's licence because they say none of the bidders were able to meet the necessary business requirements. However, as Richard Hewitt reports, it may not be all over yet because there is hope that Moana could resurface for the 2028 Super Rugby Pacific season. And if not, then a new Pasifika entity could take their place.
9: It's a sad end for a side created to fly the flag for players from Tonga and Samoa, but which managed to survive for just five seasons in Super Rugby Pacific. Outbid for the licence 6 years ago, Tracy Atinga and her Kanaloa consortium were more than willing to step in and take Moana over, but they couldn't persuade New Zealand Rugby to give them that chance.
10: For us, I think it was really important that we tried to do everything we could to salvage Moana Pasifika as is for the players and the staff. That was our first and foremost commitment, was to try and help that to happen. But unfortunately, with the timing, and this is something that New Zealand Rugby will support, with the timing and everything happening the way it did and everything going into liquidation, that process became far too difficult for everybody. We were trying our best to salvage what was there so that we could look after the players and the staff. But that's now going to be something that the New Zealand government and everybody involved in that liquidation process will have to manage.
9: And Kanaloa's CEO is critical of Moana's owners PMA for pulling the plug and calling in the liquidators before any takeover talks had reached a conclusion.
10: You know, I want to say that that effectively did kill any opportunity for any party to come in. We actually made an offer to the liquidator very early on to buy out all of the assets. And unfortunately, they let us know that PMA had not relinquished the IP assets to the liquidation process. And on that note, there wasn't anything of great or significant value. So we will remain there with the liquidator and talk to them as they continue down their path. But yeah, I would say that that didn't help New Zealand Rugby's cause to try and get this over the line.
9: At the Tonga Rugby Union, Chief Executive Aisia Aholele is as disappointed as anyone because Moana's closure shuts down a pathway for Tongan players. But he stops short of suggesting that New Zealand Rugby could have tried harder to keep the club alive.
11: Yes, we can say that this is for the benefit of Tonga and Samoa, but looking at it in the bigger picture, obviously be the financial element of running an organisation like Moana Pasifika and what are the liabilities for New Zealand Rugby. And I don't think there's any sinister way to what they're doing or if they're not trying their best, but try to think why they do this. And it's always the commercial side of things.
9: And without Moana providing a home for Tonga and international players, the likelihood is the union's costs will rise every time they bring their squad together.
11: Yeah, absolutely, absolutely. Just to assemble them in one place, like New Zealand, to bring them from Europe or Japan or the US, that's a cost that New Zealand or Australia don't really have to look at. All their players are in front of them, but for us and Samoa as well, we have to try and negate those costs somehow, but really helps if Moana was there.
9: So the good news is that while Moana's immediate fate has been sealed, relations between Kanaloa and New Zealand Rugby appear to be much more cordial now than they were when the whole saga began. And Tracy Atinga is confident that the Pasifika flag can be raised in Super Rugby again in 2 years' time. And she says her stakeholders remain fully committed and invested.
10: Yep. New Zealand Rugby are willing to now sit at the table with all of our stakeholders. You know, if you think about that, that's Lakapi Samoa, Tonga Rugby, Niue, Cook Islands Rugby and all of the other Pacific Island nations to actually develop this piece moving forward. That's the exciting bit. Because if we can start having those discussions where we are having a voice at the table to explain what's important to us, what drives Pasifika, and how best to serve our communities in the process, that's the part that we're winning.

0: And, you know, we're excited about that.
1: And for the Tongan Rugby Union, Isea Aholale says there is a chance now for them to have a say on what the model for a future Pacifica Super Rugby team should look like.
2: From the beginning for us here in Tonga, you know, we weren't really engaged in the setup of Mana Pacifica. It just came to us. We supported it, and there's no question to that, and we fully support Mana Pacifica. But it has to be a ground-up look at it for the reset. How involved are the two unions in the setup, and obviously the commercial side, and also the player pathways as well. And that's probably the most important part for us, is the players and how we can try and manage them.
0: It's a really sad day for Moana Pacifica, but it's also a really important day moving forward, because now we have a voice at the table to shape what 2028 and beyond looks like. I mean, it is Super Rugby Pacific.
3: And that's Tracy Atinga, the CEO of the Kanaloa Consortium. Reported there was Richard Hewitt. Okay, a new resource is helping to reshape conversations around sexual health and well-being for Pacific youth. Pleasureneisha was created to provide information through a culturally relevant lens to encourage young people to speak up about consent, healthy relationships, pleasure and sexual well-being. A guide like this may just help bring change through meaningful dalanoa or conversations. So joining us this morning to delve more into this is Architect of Cooperation Pacific, SRHR, Humanitarian Hub, what that the Manikaikira Roy. Yandra Wate.
4: Yandra Egi, thanks for having me.
3: Oh, appreciate you coming on the show. Look, here enters Pleasureneisha. I just need to know what this really is about. I know I've shared a little bit, but if you could give us a better outline of what this resource is.
4: Sure. So Pleasureneisha was a guide that was made by the young people, and particularly the Youth Oceans, which was a regional youth network for IPPF. And basically, the guide came out of discussions that we were having with young people, that the sex ed resources that felt foreign, clinical, and it felt like someone just wrote it in another country and dropped it here. It didn't sound like us and didn't use our examples, and it didn't sort of reflect how we actually grew up talking or not talking about sexual reproductive health. So the Pleasureneisha was playing on Polynesian and Micronesian names that were never ours to begin with, and outsiders drew on these lines. And we sort of used that to reclaim our priority in our conversation, particularly on sexual reproductive health, to be ours. And it was small on the surface, but it sets the tone for the whole guide.
3: Well, so then what then can I ask, you know, you talk about pleasure and it being shaped, right, by Pacific people for Pacific people. What then now is the narrative through an actual Pacific one? What does that look like?
4: So specifically, it looks like it talks about sex ed only not to avoid pregnancy or avoid HIV or avoid STIs, but the important bit was how someone feels, whether you feel respected, whether you feel pressured, or whether we actually got the data on this from now on how sexual reproductive health were communicated. Particularly when this research was also informed, this Pleasureneisha was also informed by research that we did. And we noticed that the difference between the upbringing for boys were often told straight up that it meant, in their own words, that if condoms feel the way it doesn't feel better without it. One boy said it wasn't comfortable using because it was plastic, not a small thing. So when we were talking about pleasure when it comes to the feeling of the condom, we also noticed that this was often not used in sex ed resources in the Pacific that was currently available. It often left out this conversation. So what we tried to do, it was not telling anyone or to do or pushing any behavior. It was giving a way for young people to talk about consent and relationships that actually fits how we talk out our know and storytelling instead of a clinical approach. There was sort of no way to run it. So we built it in a Talanoa outline, a structured version for schools, even had a playbook for practical activities, things like a card game, group storytelling exercises, simple visual tool for mapping feelings. So people that would pick up their suits in their community instead of copying something word for word off a page. Mm. I think the flexibility around it is actually the most important design choice in the whole thing. So a facilitator in the youth group in Suva and a facilitator running a session somewhere in the church hall in Kiribati are working on completely different rooms, but the guide doesn't pretend that the rooms are the same. You know what I'm trying to say? Huh?
3: Wow. So this really is just sex education island style, isn't it? I mean, and I often understand that, you know, talking about that conversation can be taboo across the Pacific. Have there been sort of any pushback or challenges along the way?
4: Yep, there has been. The hard parts were shame and fear, basically. Like, particularly in our communities here in Fiji, we have terms on manduha or shame or fear. And it cuts both ways. So boys sort of get punished socially for being soft if they prioritize protection. Girls get labeled promiscuous if they were asking about sexual health. And both of these come from the same place. Like, nobody's allowed to be honest about what's actually going on. We even had a Methodist pastor in one of our rural interviews and talked about how we talk more openly. Children need guidance and church must help. So it's not like every faith leader is against this. Some are quietly ready for it. It was just about the dominant culture in a lot of institutions that were still conservative. So individual voices like that pastor don't always get the space to lead.
3: So then with Plesionesia, is it then really able to adapt to reflect, you know, Pacific cultures? Because even its values, and why I say that is, how do you actually hold a safe space for our young people when dealing with their sexual health?
4: I think the Plesionesia, the framing was around finding a balance to act between culture and health. Eh? So we weren't telling young people or communities to put their values aside, because young people reckon the culture in our Pacific is respect, care, and responsibility, and that's already there in the Plesionesia guides. That's already strong also in our culture. But what the guide does is connect those existing values to conversations about consent and pleasure, and also in our own language rather than someone else's whole term. So the approach was holistic in a way that communities who talked to first, that allowed communities to talk first, how to ask permission, particularly for young people, and how young people can build trust slowly rather than walking and assuming welcome. Yeah.
3: What are the outcomes, though, that you are really hoping to see come out from the Plesionesia guide? Like, is this something that is not just for Fiji there, but could be used right across the Pacific?
4: Yes, definitely. It could be used right across the Pacific, because, again, how this was developed was consultations and focus group discussions with young people from our 10-member associations. So the idea was to replicate it and adapt it across the Pacific with community facilitators and peer educators within the health system and also with the local government.
3: And that's the other part I want to touch on. Is this something that you're wanting to see be put through policy? Has government seen what you guys are doing? What's happening in that area?
4: So the Plesionesia guide was also launched with our youth strategy for the Pacific. That was the first one, was the youth strategy in sexual reproductive health. And this was launched in Melbourne during the Women Deliver conference. But prior to that, we had our member associations working alongside their government to also launch the Plesionesia guides and the separate youth national SRHL strategy in country. So for Tuvalu, for example, their prime minister has made a stand also to protect the rights of young people in sexual reproductive health. And we had also the minister for social welfare in Kiribati, who also made a statement that they will be prioritizing and advancing support for young people. So our member associations were working in this country with their governments, and they were institutionalizing this along the way. And hopefully by the end of this year, we get to see the big blue ocean strategy that really prioritizes youth and in sexual reproductive health.
3: Beautiful. What then? Look, that's all the time that we have, but I just want to say Vinaka for coming on the show and sharing about Plesionesia and the work that you are doing there in Fiji.
4: So thanks, Aye, again for having me.
3: No worries. That, of course, is Wate Tamanikai Aroi, Architect of Cooperation Pacific, SRH, Humanities Hub, here on Pacific Beat. Time for some music. This is Jocelyn Kawara. It's Your Song.

0: And that brings us to the end of Pacific Beat. Look, let's take a look at some of our main stories. Meteorological agencies around the Pacific are warning that a major El Nino is occurring and could bring less rainfall, possible droughts, and the greater likelihood of cyclones.
1: Coming this tropical cyclone season in November to April next year for Tonga, our likelihood or the frequency of tropical cyclone will be elevated.
0: 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Stay tuned to ABC Radio Australia. The Koozie News is next, and coming up after that, it's Nisha Daily. Until next time, o tō awhātou. 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

0: ABC News. Hello, I'm Simon Lauder. Bougainville's government wants full independence from Papua New Guinea by 2030. The territory's president, Ismail Torama, has submitted his government's position to an independent facilitator overseeing the joint technical consultations with PNG. It proposes full self-governance for Bougainville from September 2027 before independence by 2030. President Torama says Port Moresby must negotiate with the full intention of facilitating independence.
1: The people of Bougainville has voted us, and for us to pursue independence as through the Bougainville Peace Agreement. The peace agreement reminds us that it will be based only on the outcome of the vote of the people, which is independence.
0: The Australian government has refused to release internal documents about Tuvalu's trust fund after an investigation by French international news agency AFP found that funds have been invested into fossil fuels. Tuvalu relies on the wealth fund, valued at around $200 million, to support its national budget and long-term financial stability as the country faces mounting climate costs. Australia is the largest contributor to the fund and is also on its board of directors. Research Associate Dr. Wesley Morgan at the University of New South Wales Institute for Climate Risk and Response says the investments are at odds with the climate threat Tuvalu is facing.
2: For decades, Tuvalu has been the poster of the impacts of climate change. So how would it look if Australia is on the board of the Tuvalu Trust Fund, and that fund is investing in fossil fuels?
0: The ABC has contacted the Australian government for comment, but has not received a response. A number of buildings in the Venezuelan capital Caracas have collapsed after the country was struck by back-to-back earthquakes. The US Geological Survey says the first registered a magnitude of 7.1, which was followed minutes later by an even larger quake measuring 7.5. Authorities issued tsunami alerts for Puerto Rico and the US Virgin Islands and British Virgin Islands, but they've now been cancelled. NATO Chief Mark Rutte has heaped praise on US President Donald Trump during a White House meeting ahead of a critical summit next month for the Transatlantic Alliance. Here's North America correspondent Cayman Gock.
3: NATO Secretary-General Mark Rutte arrived at the Oval Office armed with charts illustrating increased European defence spending and investment in the US. Seeking to pave the way for a successful NATO summit in Turkey next month, Mr. Rutte lavished praise on the president.
4: The alliance is so much stronger because of this man.
3: The comments come despite President Trump repeatedly threatening to withdraw the US from the military alliance. Donald Trump says he's only attending the summit out of respect for its host, the Turkish president, who he said phoned him and asked him to attend. Cayman Gock, ABC News, Washington.
0: The US Secretary of State Marco Rubio has stressed to Gulf allies that Washington will not do anything to jeopardize their security in its talks with Iran. During the recent conflict, Iran repeatedly attacked US military installations in neighboring states across the Middle East. Speaking in Kuwait, Mr. Rubio has been seeking to reassure allies who view a proposed peace deal with Iran as too soft.
5: We have troop presence in these countries. We have assets in these countries. The security insurances lie in the fact that these, we didn't even have to talk about that because they know it's true. They know we've been there with them and they've been there with us. We have people there, we have people on the ground constantly working with them. We have air defenses embedded with them. We have aircraft in these countries. I didn't sense any doubts about our security assurances because they're real.
0: An international research team has detected different dialects in sperm whales on separate sides of the Mediterranean. Using two decades' worth of recordings from underwater microphones, they showed that whales living in the eastern Mediterranean off Greece had developed a faster version of the vocal dialect used by animals in the western basin around the Balearic Islands. The researchers based in Scotland found that one group of whales would only associate with another if they shared the same dialect. Brazil has qualified for the knockout stages on top of Group C after thrashing Scotland 3-0 at the FIFA Men's World Cup. Vinicius Jr. scored a first-half double for the South American side, leaving Scotland third, facing a nervous wait to see if they qualify for the next round. Morocco has come from behind twice to beat Haiti 4-2 to secure second in the group. Earlier, Switzerland topped Group B with a 3-1 win over Canada, who finished second. ABC News.
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0: McGuire.
1: Yakwe, I'm Michael Chow. I'm just here for the vibes.
0: Here for the vibes?
1: That's all I'm doing.
0: Dang, we just vibing.
1: They don't even pay me to be on the show. I just come. I just show up. They asked me to leave the other day, and I'm just like, why?
0: Yeah, this man has not had an entry pass to this building in years, and he's still here doing the work. All right, man, we just vibing on a beautiful Thursday morning. Hope you're vibing as well. And we've got a vibey show coming out for you today. But first, let's acknowledge the land from which we broadcast, Yagra and Turrbal Country on Australia's East Coast. Yagra and Turrbal Country covers much of what is now known as Brisbane by many, and we here at ABC Radio Australia pay our respects to Yagra and Turrbal elders, both past and present. This is Yagra and Turrbal Country as it's been since the first sunrise. And this morning, we'll be kicking things off with a quick trip to Solomon Islands, where we'll be soaking up a little bit of music and culture from Malaita Province.
1: Yes, there's been a two-day cultural festival happening in East Areare, celebrating community cornerstones such as local identity and traditional ecological knowledge. It's called Ikoru Masina Cultural Festival, and it's something that only comes around once every 2 years.
0: Absolutely, and in 2026, the theme of the festival is Living Archives, a Living Future. And lucky for us, we happen to know somebody at the festival, a man who is a living archive unto himself when it comes to the traditional music of his people. But also, he was the winner of our Pacific Break competition in 2024. Solo's very own Chris Kamuana Rohoi Mai. And just a few minutes, we'll be catching up with Chris to hear about this year's festival, as well as some exciting announcements around his touring calendar in the coming weeks. So make sure you're staying tuned in, heading to Malaita in a few minutes. Right now, we're going to go to some Umu Bon with Moana.

0: Yes, kicking off Nija Daily this morning, some Umu Born with Moana.
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0: And here on Nija Daily, we do love a good yarn.
2: That we do, Jacob, but obviously it is hard for us to be in all places at once.
0: Absolutely. In times like these, we got to turn to the people we know to stay up to date with all the happenings that be happening at local level.
2: So to let us know what's the go, we'll just call up a colleague in a specific spot in the Pacific.

0: Welcome back to the show, former Pacific Break winner Chris Kamuana Rohoi. My Chris, good fellow morning. How are you today?
1: Good fellow morning, yes. It's good. I'm good. I'm here in Malaita, in one of our provinces. Yeah. Attending a festival, sort of cultural festival, hosted here. And it happens every after 2 years. And this is a Takataka Eco Village Hub, a cultural festival. And it happens every after 2 years. And this is the second time. And yeah, man, I'm proud to be here.
2: It's a big thing, Chris. And firstly, let's not get ahead of ourselves. Chris, this is the first time we're bringing you back on the show in quite a while. I mean, the last time we physically were all together was almost a whole year ago in Samoa. So, you know, we got to ask, you know, firstly, welcome back, but also, how have you been, my bro?
1: Yeah, it's all good. The music things and everything's going okay. Like, it's been tough road, though. I managed to do some things, yeah. And today's another big achievement for me, too. Attending another festival and I'm looking forward for some others to come in a few weeks, like the NAP Festival. Yeah.
0: Yo, well, can I say, you've got like a hectic schedule coming up for you. And, you know, as we said, you're like currently reporting from Malaita in Solomon Islands, where people are currently gathered at the Akoru Masina Cultural Festival. It's all happening at the Takataka Eco Village Hub, East Are Are. I mean, it's bringing together both Kwayo and Are Are people. Now, for those not in the know, what is this festival all about?
1: Actually, it's about keeping

0: friends, and yeah, it's all about that. Like the ones they get traditions, they sort of like perform their own stuffs. Yeah, around this conservation area. Yeah, and it consists of three different tribes, in which they have their own stuffs to perform before in front of people. And we have a few guests too from Australia. Yeah, I think from Australia. And, yeah.
1: Oh, that's exciting. You know, the festival, it is bringing together, you know, artists and musicians from, you know, from all across, you know, especially Muay Thai. Like, you know, in fact, you recently got off the stage, you got to do your thing there as well. You know, what is it like just being surrounded by these beautiful cultures of Muay Thai province in Solomon Islands?
0: Man, it's such a proud thing for me. You know, like, this is where my stuff's coming from. And you know, I just came here to, you know, show some personal something to, you know, like youths and be an ambassador for youths. Like, yeah, guys, yeah, we have to pick up on this and, you know, keep our traditions. And, yeah, so it's a proud thing for me.
2: Yeah. Yo, well, we're proud to hear that you're there. And, you know, there's a lot to be said about sort of keeping traditional story alive, keeping traditional music alive. But we've also got to talk about traditional food, because we want to know what's on the menu at the cultural festival today.
0: We have sort of like the entertainment parts, and the other thing you call it Nima education, sort of like a place to teach the younger ones. Sort of part of storytelling and about the cultures, how girls and boys should do things. Yeah. And after today, we are going to visit a specific location, which is they have artifacts, things from the past, I don't know, but we're going to visit today. And yeah, I'm looking forward to it.
1: What about traditional kakai when it comes to lunchtime? What are we having in Muay Thai?
0: Yes, we have the main thing within. Yeah, pudding, taro, and it's the main thing, like pudding, yeah. Yeah.
2: No, it's great to hear that taro is still on the menu. And got to say, I mean, looking online, the theme to this year's cultural festival is Living Archives, Living Future. I mean, what does this what does this theme mean to you?
0: It's mean everything, man. I've been like one of the ambassadors for this theme. Like, I'm one of the living archives. That is how I see myself now.

0: proper person for me to be in the NAP festival, which is the bigger one, will be happening on here. And this is my preparation part, one of the, it's part of my preparation, and it's also my, one of the goals I'm looking forward to, like,
1: Oh, absolutely. And, you know, Chris, last time we spoke to you, you were hard at work constructing some panpipes. Any chance you'll be back in the workshop anytime soon?
0: Yeah, I've been into that idea, like, seeing this thing, the ecosystem, eco village, and I've been thinking about, like, making in a house, like a traditional house, and bringing the bamboo things and, you know, it's the younger ones. And it's one of my partners to do in the future. So, yeah, I'll look into it in the future time.
2: Oh my gosh, no, that is incredible. And look, I've got to say, this trip to the National Panpipes Festival isn't the only thing that'll be taking up your schedule, because it's also recently been announced that you will be traveling to Europe for the Ethno World Global Camp, representing Ethno Solomons. I mean, how are you feeling ahead of your big trip to Europe, my bro?
0: Sort of what to say, like, everything sort of fall into line, like, from here. Yeah, it's going to be a busy schedule for me going out and, you know, to represent Solomon in Europe. It's an honor. I don't know what to say, but yeah, just looking forward to it, and I hope I'll do the best out of it. I mean, out of what I can do for my people and my country. Yeah.
1: Oh, we couldn't think of a better person, Chris, you know, because, like, you proudly, like, again, we saw you go to a place, like, we

0: From his home province of Malaita, where he's proudly been a part of the 2026 Ikoru Maasina Cultural Festival, celebrating local identity and traditional ecological knowledge. But the man's calendar is only getting busier because very soon he'll be headed over to Europe. Hectic stuff, Michael John.
1: Oh, man. So excited for Chris and what's coming up for him. But also, he mentioned it. He's talking about this taro and this pudding from Malaita. I had to look it up. This one's calling it kata. It's made from taro and nuts, watching these boys slice it up and, you know, mash it up. That's some good-looking pudding, Jacob.
0: Oh, my gosh. Yo, I can't even look online and look at these foods because I'll get too hungry this morning. Shout out to all of our people tuning in from Malaita this morning. Hopefully, you've been able to get down to the festival. And Michael Charles, not lost on me that it was about a year ago when we first met Chris in person. All right, we're in Samoa. So before we head to the news, I reckon we throw it back to what Chris actually did when he was in Samoa. This is his live performance at the 2025 Pacific Break launch concert, Naratana Manu.

0: Yes, that was another Tana Manu live from the Samoa 2025 Pacific Break launch concert. Chris Kamuana Rohoe Mai, just over a year ago, Michael Chow. Just under a year. I don't know.
1: Maybe exactly a year.
0: That's crazy.
1: This is wild. It literally might be today last year, so I don't know. Anyway, bottom line is, we hate that we're in this timeline where we're not in Samoa right now.
0: Yeah, exactly. I literally got sent a picture like yesterday of you taking a picture with Mr. T.
1: Oh, right? Big day for us.
0: Still lives in the memories here in Nisha Daily. So big shout out to you if you're tuning in from up here. It's Nisha Daily right here on ABC Radio Australia. Got your latest news coming at you next.
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0: Yes, it's about that time this morning we get caught up with all the latest news developing across our region. And who better to fill us in than Pacific Beats, Aggie Tupou. Aggie, how are we going this morning, yo?
5: Bon dia, gomusta na.
6: Aggie. Como vai você? Como vai essa força? Pra onde tem andado? Quanto tempo que não vejo? Que há de novo? Minha querida.
1: Sorry, minha amiga. That. Sorry, I called you my darling. I should say my friend.
5: Minha amiga. Thank you very much. I appreciate it.
6: Olá.
5: There won't be anyone else calling me that either. That's I'll take it.
1: Finally nailed one, Jacob, where I matched the language she greeted us with.
5: See?
1: And I had to throw everything I had.
5: That is, wow. I thought I'd gotten a little flirty by accident. I thought I'd run back to that because I remember I saying bon dia to you last time and you were like,
1: yeah. No, I had a brain. Was flat in the batteries, but this time I was ready.
0: Michael,
5: you were ready. Well done.
0: Got it this morning. Almost a HR violation, but we're getting there. All right.
1: Basically, I said several versions of "What's up." In Portuguese.
0: So use anyone.
5: I love it.
0: No, Aggie, it's great to be catching up with you this morning. And let's jump into things. What's been happening in the news?
5: Sure. Firstly, an unexplained wave of fish deaths has spread along Papua New Guinea's New Ireland coast for 6 months and is now on the doorstep of the provincial capital, Kavieng. Tens of thousands of fish have washed ashore with no confirmed cause and no sign of when it might end. Now, buyers are avoiding fish at the capital's main market, and fishing communities are worried about how they feed their families. Meteorological agencies around the world are warning that a major El Nino

0: is occurring and could bring less rainfall and possible droughts to the Pacific Islands. The US National Oceanic and Atmospheric Administration declared El Nino on June the 11th and states a prolonged period of above average temperatures in the equatorial Pacific is expected to peak. Now, the battle to save Moana Pacifica from extinction has been lost, with New Zealand Rugby opting not to transfer the club's licence because they say none of the bidders were able to meet the necessary business requirements. However, it may not be all over yet, because there is hope that Moana could resurface for the 2028 Super Rugby Pacific season. And if not, then a new Pacific entity could take their place. And that is your news and headlines, guys. Moana Pacifica, eh? My gosh.
1: Dang.
2: No,
0: do you mind? I just really wish you guys could just pull out the millions in your back pocket.
2: Dang.
0: Well, like, have we not talked about this before?
3: Yeah, I haven't found this back pocket you speak of. But my goodness, if there's millions in there, I gotta find it.
0: Please, I would just hope that someone would do something, because, yeah, just an unfortunate end. But, you know, like they say, it's never the end until Big Mama says so.
1: Okay, who's Big Mama in this equation?
0: Dirt. It's Aggie. No.
1: That's crazy.
3: No, everybody hang on to your jerseys. Anything
0: could
3: happen.
0: I think so. That's the thing. And yeah, that's what hope is for. Do you know what I mean? Mm-hmm. So let's hope that there is some good news that comes out of this, even though, you know, it's the end of the road.
3: Who knows? Disney might buy the team. They'll be like, their lawyers would be like, we need to get all the Moana things.
0: Right?
2: You're
0: there
2: true.
0: You go. Look at that. Look at you.
3: I'm just saying, should we pitch this to Disney? Is The Rock in good terms with the big boss?
0: I don't see any bad inkling about you doing that.
3: All right, I'll get on it.
0: Yeah,
3: that's my
0: job. You
3: put
0: the proposal, you put your name on it.
3: Jacob, handle the rest of the show. I got to go find Disney.
0: Okay, just send the check to Jacob.
2: There we go. That's it. Exactly. All right, coming in clutch. Hopefully there is a good outcome to this situation at some point. It's sad to see a team leave the competition. I mean, it's always... I remember in the A-League when the North Queensland Fury left. Broke my heart. All right, it was crazy. They were the only team that wore green. Wild. So
0: all I can say is, and I'm sure you guys would agree with me, don't you think that our Pacific people just bring the vibes to any type of game? Like, we need... Yeah. We need us.
3: Honestly,
0: do you know what I mean?
3: I would
0: competition
3: not watch a single
0: us.
3: Game of rugby if there wasn't an Islander in the leagues, you know?
0: That's all I'm saying. I'm just like, without us, I mean, really?
2: Oh my God. I'm seeing the throwback videos online at the moment to Samoa versus Tonga at the Pacific Championships in Brisbane. All right, because I think we've got the Rugby World Cup happening this year, because everything's happening this year. And the Samoans and the Tongans are already talking about how they're gearing up. I mean, you know what I mean? How people bring such a vibe to all these sporting codes. So look, let's hope.
0: You know what I like? I'd like to see you two go and like host a game or something.
2: Host a game?
0: Do you know what I mean? Yeah.
3: As long as we're not playing it.
0: No, well, obviously that's why I didn't say. No.
2: That's crazy. You know what I mean? We could walk the water. All right, we're not going to run the water, but we could walk it.
0: No, but I mean, you know, you guys could be the commentators. You know, I would love to hear that.
3: I don't know, Aggie. We're trying to save Moana Pacifica. No, bury them further in the ground.
2: Yeah, that's epic. I mean,
0: let me talk to Ari. No.
3: Okay, first name basis.
0: Okay. Yeah.
2: Cousin.
0: Aggie. Oh, goodness.
2: Oh, man, it's always great catching up with you in the morning, Aggie. We'll wish you a wonderful rest of the day. Wishing you a wonderful rest of the week as well. And can't wait to catch up with you on Monday. Oh, thank you so much.
0: Absolutely. Let me go and do my actual job. All right.
2: Yeah, okay.
0: Bye, guys.
2: Yo, Aggie Tupou this morning with your latest news headlines. Of course, brought to you by Pacific Beat. And if you want to hear more of your latest news, tune in later today, 5 p.m. PNG time. That's the PM edition of Pacific Beat. 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
3: Jacob, I don't know if you've ever done this thing before, but I certainly have done this thing where every now and then I Google famous people who are the same age as me, you know, just to see how I'm tracking in life. You ever done this to yourself?
2: Look, I'm going to be honest. I've done this quite recently because of the FIFA World Cup. Pretty much the whole of the Socceroos roster is younger than me, Michael Chow, and they're playing on an international stage. I mean, my football career didn't go very far, did it, my G?
3: No, I mean...

0: would it have in any other timeline?
1: No. No, I don't think this is...
0: Not to dash your dreams, but here's some reality peppered in.
1: I know. Mr. Strange, like, Dr. Strange, if he went through every timeline to find Jacob
0: McGuire... do the hands and like, yeah, this was the only timeline. Doesn't exist.
1: No, it doesn't exist, my boy.
0: Yeah, no. Anyway, look, I'm only bringing it up, this whole notion of people achieving things in life who are the same age as you, because... You know, that pretty much sums up the next guest coming up on the new episode of Sisters Let's Talk right after Nisha Daily this morning. Firstly, she's a trailblazer. You know, only the second woman in Bougainville's history to win an open seat in the House of Representatives. Secondly, she just won the world's most prestigious award for grassroots environmental activists. This is basically an award they call the Green Nobel Prize. And thirdly, she's the same age as me, Jacob.
1: Oh, absolutely. And ahead of this new episode of Sisters Let's Talk, we'll actually be hearing from the sister who does the talking to find out more about this award-winning woman from Arab. You're tuning in to Nisha Daily. Before we get there, some Anslam for your morning. I would love you.

0: Yes, Papua New Guinea's very own reggae superstar. That was Anzlom with I Will Love You.
1: This is Amnesia Daily with Jacob McQuire and Michael Chow on ABC Radio Australia.
2: As men of the Pacific, we represent only half of the population across our region, and that's why we definitely could use a bit of savvy from our sisters. 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
0: Yes, it's the show where we get to hear from inspirational women from across the Pacific, the issues affecting them, and discussions on how to navigate life as a Pacific Island woman. And ahead of today's episode, I caught up with the definitive sister who does the talking. Hey, sister, go, sister.
3: From Sisters Let's Talk, it's Natasha Metten.
0: Yes, and we welcome back to Nisha Daily, our dear sister and Wantok, Natasha Metten. Natasha, how are we going today?
4: Pretty good, Jacob. Thank you so much. Thank you for having me again.
0: Oh, man. No, it is great to be catching up with you this morning. And another edition of Sisters Let's Talk is upon us. It's a very special one this morning. You will be speaking to the 2026 Goldman Prize winner. Mm-hmm. I mean, who will we be hearing on Sisters Let's Talk today?
4: Yeah, we'll be speaking to Theonila Roka Madbob, the 2026 Goldman Environmental Prize winner. So it's a pretty interesting episode to look forward to.
0: And, you know, got to say, I mean, Theonila is a fantastic advocate for the people of Bougainville. I mean, she compelled a mining company, the world's second largest mining company, exactly, to sign a landmark memorandum of understanding to address environmental and social devastation caused by the Panguna mine.
4: Yeah.
0: I mean, first of all, what was it like getting to sit down and talk to someone like Theonila?
4: Yeah, it was actually, it was nerve-wracking at first. Like, I was like, whoa, like, you know, she's achieved so much for someone her age. She's just 35, you know, and then she's achieved that much. And especially, like, with that recognition and also taking into consideration her political career as well. She's also the second Bougainville woman being voted into the Bougainville seat, Bougainville Open. So that's like, for someone that age, that young, for her to achieve that much, you know, that's just something else, you know. That's the strength of, especially a strength of a woman, we should say.
0: Mm.
4: Yeah. So yeah, it was pretty good getting her to be on Sisters. Actually, she was pretty humble, you know. Like, when he asked her, she was like, "Yeah, sure, you know, it's nothing to it, you know." And then she came onto the show, so. Yeah, she was great having her own Sisters.
0: Yeah, and you know, as you said, she's sort of entered politics at the moment. But you know, before that, she has been this strong campaigner, sort of around the environmental destruction that was left in the wake with the Panguna mine. I mean, you know, what do we hear from sort of about this, I guess, period of time where this mine was pretty much just left dormant? I mean, there were chemicals spilling out of it for a long time. I mean, what was that fight like for Theonila?
4: Yeah, for Theonila, is one thing about the episode, it's she tells us about her experience and how growing up during the Civil War and how it affected her life, you know. That it wasn't just the environmental destruction.

0: It was the civil war itself. So they were going through so much at the time. So with that much experience, her, what she went through, her community and her seeing what, you know, the children were to, you know, being brought up in that type of, you know, environment that has like 20 years of destruction and cannot possibly be replenished, you know. And that was something that she knew that she had to take a stand somewhere, you know. Someone has to answer to all of this. And in this case, it was Rio Tinto, and that's exactly what she did.
1: Mm.
0: Yeah, to bring them, you know, for them to at least, you know, like for her, it was for them to admit that they did what they did, you know, and they have to, you know, acknowledge at least the destruction it caused to the environment and to the people. Yeah.
1: And, you know, it's a long journey, I mean, to campaign on such a front, but an incredible outcome to the work that she put in to this issue. I mean, when you're sitting there and interviewing a person like Dionilla or listening to her story, I mean, yeah, what inspires you as a person who's getting to sort of talk to this woman, like, face-to-face or over the phone?
0: Yeah. Well, for me, I mean, firstly, for her, you know, growing up, she thought it was like, that's what she grew up in. And then she started seeing, like, from around her, there was no one standing up. And then she was thinking, oh, you know, she just... She did a research when she was in grad school. She did her research, and I think they did interviews with a lot of locals. And the information she collected, and then she realized that, oh, there was a need for, you know, there was a lot of, you know, there was a lot that people were going through. They were being affected by the devastation in the environment. So she thought, oh, well, how come, you know, no one's taken a stand, you know? But then it's Rio Tinto, you know, a lot of people were like, oh, you know, like people had their own reasons for not doing that. So she thought, okay, maybe I can do that, you know, maybe. So it wasn't like she was, you know, she had already established something for her to. No, she was just a child, a daughter being raised during that time, going through so much and thinking that, oh, you know, let's take a stand. Let's make something for ourselves and for her to work with the community and bring them together and to bring them to that, you know, to where she did, and for to get like Rio Tinto to actually like sign the MOU. You know, that's a really huge achievement for someone that had just, you know, yeah, I would say like just an ordinary mom, just an ordinary, you know, a child from Bougainville, from central Bougainville, yeah.
1: No, it's an incredible story, and I cannot wait to hear it on Sisters Let's Talk today. Natasha, wishing you a wonderful rest of your morning, wonderful rest of the week, and cannot wait to catch up with you soon. Thank you so much.
0: Thank you, Jacob.
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1: Yes, and it's going to be a fantastic story once again. 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Hope you're having a beautiful beginning to your day. I got some Asi Vaname coming your way with I Got You.

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0: Yes, hope you're having a beautiful beginning to your day. And Michael Chow, I think in a few months, we'll both be celebrating our birthdays, my G. And I got to say, does it ever sort of dawn on you that, you know, the music that we listened to growing up could be considered old school these days?
6: It hasn't just dawned on me. It's been thrown upon me time and time again over the last couple, several years now.
0: Thanks.
6: I'm definitely not with it anymore, Jacob.
0: No, I'm going to be honest. It's absolutely hectic, especially when I consider, you know, what I grew up with as the old school. And this morning, I thought I'd hit you with an old school jam, Michael Chow. It's a track that I played out on my father's birthday a few weeks ago. We are two men with mustaches here in Nisha Daily, so it's only right we go to some Motown. This is The Temptations, Ain't Too

0: Yes, that was the Temptations this morning. Ain't Too Proud to Beg. Michael Child, when I hear that song, I always think about that scene in The Fresh Prince of Bel-Air. I don't remember exactly what the fight is about or something, but I remember.
1: You remember the soundtrack?
0: I remember Will Smith, all right, dancing to Ain't Too Proud to Beg back in the day. So big shout out to the Temptations.
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0: Yes, it's Nisha Daily this morning. Hope you're having a fantastic beginning to your day. Michael Chow, how are you tracking, my G?
1: Very good. I know earlier we were talking about, brought up the idea of people born in the same year as you. It's interesting when you, have a little refresher of people. Like, again, I'm seeing names like, okay, I can buy Tyler, the Creator. I can buy Travis Scott, Ed Sheeran, people that are all my age. But then I see a name like Nigel Ngong, a.k.a. Uncle Roger on YouTube. And I was like, I can't be calling him uncle. He's the same age as me.
0: He's the same age as you. That's crazy.
1: For like his famous expression. And that man, entertains me so much. But all this time I thought he was so much older.
0: Yeah, no, that's crazy. Like, we were just talking about Will Smith. I am the same age as Will Smith's son, Jaden, all right? Which is,
1: That's crazy. I still think he's a child.
0: I know, it's crazy. It's crazy. I still think, that could have been me learning Kung Fu, all right, in a famous movie. It's crazy. Crazy indeed. And I'll tell you what else is crazy, Michael Chow, is that there's more Nisha Daily to come this morning. And coming up very soon, we'll be heading to Port Vila, Vanuatu, to catch up on what the goings-ons are in Vanuatu's capital. Of course, we got your latest news coming at you next. We'll be back right after that.

0: ABC News. Hello, I'm Simon Lauder. Bougainville's government wants full independence from Papua New Guinea by 2030. The territory's president, Ismail Torama, has submitted his government's position to an independent facilitator overseeing the joint technical consultations with PNG. It proposes full self-governance for Bougainville from September 2027 before independence by 2030. President Torama says Port Moresby must negotiate with the full intention of facilitating independence.
1: The people of Bougainville have voted us, and for us to pursue independence as through the Bougainville Peace Agreement. The Peace Agreement reminds us that it will be based only on the outcome.

0: of the vote of the people, which is independence.
1: The Australian government has refused to release internal documents about Tuvalu's trust fund after an investigation by French international news agency AFP found that funds have been invested into fossil fuels. Tuvalu relies on the wealth fund, valued at around $200 million, to support its national budget and long-term financial stability as the country faces mounting climate costs. Australia is the largest contributor to the fund and is also on its board of directors. Research Associate Dr. Wesley Morgan at the University of New South Wales Institute for Climate Risk and Response says the investments are at odds with the climate threat Tuvalu is facing.
2: For decades, Tuvalu has been the poster of the impacts of climate change. So how would it look if Australia is on the board of the Tuvalu Trust Fund, and that fund is investing in fossil fuels?
1: The ABC has contacted the Australian government for comment, but has not received a response. A number of buildings in the Venezuelan capital Caracas have collapsed after the country was struck by back-to-back earthquakes. The US Geological Survey says the first registered a magnitude of 7.1, which was followed minutes later by an even larger quake measuring 7.5. Authorities issued tsunami alerts for Puerto Rico and the US Virgin Islands and British Virgin Islands, but they've now been cancelled. NATO chief Mark Rutte has heaped praise on US President Donald Trump during a White House meeting ahead of a critical summit next month for the Transatlantic Alliance. Here's North America correspondent Cayman Gock.
3: NATO Secretary-General Mark Rutte arrived at the Oval Office armed with charts illustrating increased European defence spending and investment in the US. Seeking to pave the way for a successful NATO summit in Turkey next month, Mr. Rutte lavished praise on the president.
4: The alliance is so much stronger because of this man.
3: The comments come despite President Trump repeatedly threatening to withdraw the US from the military alliance. Donald Trump says he's only attending the summit out of respect for its host, the Turkish president, who he said phoned him and asked him to attend. Cayman Gock, ABC News, Washington.
1: The US Secretary of State Marco Rubio has stressed to Gulf allies that Washington will not do anything to jeopardize their security in its talks with Iran. During the recent conflict, Iran repeatedly attacked US military installations in neighboring states across the Middle East. Speaking in Kuwait, Mr. Rubio has been seeking to reassure allies who view a proposed peace deal with Iran as too soft.
5: We have troop presence in these countries. We have assets in these countries. The security insurances lie in the fact that these, we don't even have to talk about that because they know it's true. They know we've been there with them and they've been there with us. We have people there, we have people on the ground constantly working with them. We have air defenses embedded with them. We have aircraft in these countries. I didn't sense any doubts about our security assurances because they're real.
1: An international research team has detected different dialects in sperm whales on separate sides of the Mediterranean. Using two decades' worth of recordings from underwater microphones, they showed that whales living in the eastern Mediterranean off Greece had developed a faster version of the vocal dialect used by animals in the western basin around the Balearic Islands. The researchers based in Scotland found that one group of whales would only associate with another if they shared the same dialect. Brazil has qualified for the knockout stages on top of Group C after thrashing Scotland 3-0 at the FIFA Men's World Cup. Vinicius Jr. scored a first-half double for the South American side, leaving Scotland third, facing a nervous wait to see if they qualify for the next round. Morocco has come from behind twice to beat Haiti 4-2 to secure second in the group. Earlier, Switzerland topped Group B with a 3-1 win over Canada, who finished second. ABC News.
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0: Jacob McGuire.
1: Morning, I'm Michael Chow. And I didn't say morning like morning in English. I said morning like morning in pidgin.
0: Just a caveat, right?
1: Yeah.
0: Just a caveat this morning. No, it's an absolutely beautiful morning, Michael Chow. The sun is shining, and I'm ready to go on a trip, Maggie. I mean, we've already been to Solomon Islands this morning, to the beautiful province of Malaita. And coming up very soon, we are traveling back again to my homeland of Vanuatu. I mean, how we feeling? Have you stretched? Are you ready for your trip, Maggie?
1: It's been a while since we've dialed 678. So, get those three numbers ready, and then you know the rest of the digits when we catch up with brother boy Moses the Kawili in just a few minutes.
0: Yes, our Port Authority will be with us, but before we get there, let's get to some Stagaja with Sundown Memory.

0: Yes, I was talking to you this morning, a sundown memory.
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3: The Port Authority with Moses Vakawili.
0: Yes, that's right. Live out of Port Vila, it's Nisha Daily's Port Authority himself, Moses. Good for the morning. How are we doing today, Bata?
4: Hey, good for the morning. Good for the morning. We're doing fine. Just like the weather, beautiful golden sun sitting on top of the Villa Harbour this morning. I'm standing right now at the Climate Change Department, the National Disaster Office here at the Port Vila, and it just has a beautiful view of the beautiful Port Vila Harbour. So yes, I'm doing good this morning.
0: Oh my God, what a place to have the office for climate, where you can literally see the climate as you walk about your day. That is absolutely fantastic. And Moses, it's an exciting time in Port Vila as the nation gears up to host the Pacific Innovation Forum for Climate and Environment. I mean, it's all going down on the 1st of July. I mean, how are preparations going, Moses?
4: Yo, it's going good. Right now, we've got people registering. We've got experts. We've got students. We've got members of the public registering to be part of this amazing event. And from as of yesterday, then the numbers just climbed to we reached over 500 registrations virtually. So this was really good. The momentum of this event, you know, it's for the first time ever it's being held here in Vanuatu, and it's the first time this event is happening, and it's happening here for the first time in Vanuatu. So we're really proud being in the forefront of climate change and leading champions in climate change. This is an amazing and exciting event for us.
2: Mm-hmm. Yeah, no, seeing involvement from, you know, other countries as well, like Britain, New Zealand and all that. 3-day event. Just a quick glance at the program. Moses, you know, do you know much about, like, you know, what people can expect who are in attendance?
4: Yo, that is why we have the one and only Olivia Finau with us. She's running in comms, and she's actually helping coordinating the whole program. She looks updating us with the program. And I have Olivia Finau here with me as we speak.
0: Oh, man. Well, Olivia, I've got to say a big good fellow morning. Thank you so much for hopping on Nisha Daily this morning.
5: Good morning. Good morning.
0: And yes, it's an exciting time with
5: this. Thank you for the opportunity.
0: Oh, no worries at all. And so the Pacific Innovation Forum for Climate and Environment is being held in Vanuatu this year, the first time in Vanuatu. But for those not in the know around the Pacific Innovation Forum for Climate and Environment, I mean, what exactly will we see take place in Port Vila?
5: The Pacific Innovation Forum for Climate and Environment, PIFC, we call it PIFC 2026, will be a 3-day regional event taking place in Port Vila. It will bring together government, entrepreneur, business, exhibitors, schools, participation in competitions. There's also academic institution representative, civil society rep, NGOs that will support the climate resilience program, basically to showcase and display innovations, a solution that it is Pacific-led. So what we expect from this forum is we have several key highlights. We will be

0: having ministerial dialogue on policy and regional corporations, business exhibitions and product showcases, pitch session for green startups and entrepreneurs, technical workshops and networking opportunities, also stories from resilience and innovation from across the Pacific. So some of the opportunities that we offer also is to have some of the regional participants from all the participating countries, from PSEEDS, and already we have over 400 registered participants, local, regional, and some international that will be joining us virtually. Plenary sessions where we will be having ministers from the Pacific region participating. And this will include some of the technical workshops that will be hosted by some of our regional organizations, like SPREP, Triple GI, ADB, and of course, some of the local companies in Vanuatu that also will participate. So this event is a milestone for the Pacific region. It's one of the initiatives from the Vanuatu government. Support co-organizer from this event is PREP. See, the Pacific Climate Change Center based in Samoa. And we have a big team from our colleague from the region already in Port Vila. Also, some of the participants, some exhibitors already arrived in Port Vila for this 3 days showcase event.
1: Oh, yeah, this is very exciting stuff, Olivia.
0: So,
1: looking at the program as well, like you mentioned, you have a lot of visitors coming into Vanuatu for this, but people who aren't able to attend in person, they can attend virtually. Is that right?
0: Yes, we some through PCCCC website from SPREP will be feed. The feed will be online for those who can would interest to participate in some of the plenary session and also other activities. So some of the big discussion that will be happening for plenary panel discussion will be based on Pacific leadership on global climate decision making, nature-based solution for thriving blue Pacific, also delivering loss and damage support for the Pacific, and discussion on role of Pacific National Universities in building climate and environmental leaders, Pacific Climate Change Center. So these are some of the main highlight discussion that will be on plenary session, but also for technical workshops, we have discussion on thematic area for adaptation, climate change, mitigation and loss and damage. So capacity building for resilient and low carbon Pacific communities, Pacific Climate Change Center. Also workshops, Pacific wide greenhouse gas validation and verification earth science, New Zealand. And also an, another workshop hosted by ADB, which look mostly on just transition. What does it mean for Pacific? So these are some, yes, this workshop will be accessible through online, will be accessible online. So, yeah, basically some of the main highlight key activities for the event.
2: Oh, man, no, there's a whole lot going on. And if you've just joined us, it's Nisha Daily this morning. We're crossing live to Port Vila, Vanuatu. We've got Moses the Kawili as well as the Vanuatu Department of Climate Change's Olivia Finau this morning, talking about an upcoming forum, the Pacific Innovation Forum for Climate and Environment, which will be bringing together regional partners from around the Pacific to Vanuatu. And it must be said, Olivia, that, you know, Vanuatu has quite the tagline, which is many people refer to it as one of the most disaster-prone nations on Earth. I mean, we experience earthquakes there, we experience cyclones, volcanic activity as well. I think, what is the importance behind having so many, I think, regional partners, especially when it comes to work around climate and environment, sort of having these discussions held in a place like Port Vila?
0: So basically, the idea we have behind this regional event, at the beginning, it was a local initiative. But after discussion with the national government, they decided that it should be a regional that we bring not only a few of the partners in the Pacific region, but all the participants, participation from Pacific country, as it will be a Pacific-led discussion on solution to climate crisis in the Pacific.
2: No, it's going to be a very important 3 days in Port Vila. And Olivia, we'd like to say a huge thank you to Maz for joining us here on Nija Daily. Wishing you all the best with the rest of the organizing. I'm sure it takes a lot to put one of these things together, but cannot wait to catch up with you soon. Yo. Thank you, Tomas.
0: Thank you, Tomas.
2: Olivia Finau joining us. And Moses, you're back. No, it seems like a huge 3 days that you're in for in Port Vila. I mean, absolutely hectic stuff, my bro.
3: I know, but you know, for me, it's. I think it's an opportunity just to download a lot of information. I mean, you know, like you said, you know, there's always been a tagline in Vanuatu, is a country that's prone to disasters, and it's I'm really happy this is happening here in Vanuatu. It's happening for the first time in the Pacific and in my beautiful island home, and it's an opportunity to find solutions. Instead of coming with the problems, we're talking about solutions, the innovative solutions on how we can help you know, minimize and lower the impacts of climate change. And it'd be really good to hear from our partnering countries, you know, Samoa, Tonga, Fiji, PNG, just to hear Solomon's, just to hear from, you know, what they have and what are the solutions they bring in country. And also, they can also hear from Vanuatu. So, yeah, for me, you know, I'm in the midst of all of this. This is a lot of information to download, but and then we want to make it generational. Mm.
1: Absolutely. I'm looking at one of the talks that's happening there. It's something from University of New South Wales in Sydney, Australia, and it's called Project Halo. But I don't know if they know that they're going to a country where Halo can be interpreted as Halo. So Project Hello.
3: Yeah. Hello.
1: So we might have to reach out to Sydney University of New South Wales and ask them, can you clarify, please? Are you speaking Pidgin or English?
3: Yes. they're also part of this program, and we will get to hear from them as well. And this is going to be exciting. And most definitely, we'll recommend, like, instead of Halo, let's do Hello. Hello, Pacific.
1: I am now.
2: No. Oh, my gosh. No, it's going to be a huge few days in Port Vila, Vanuatu. I'm reading through sort of the program as well. I'm seeing a couple of speakers that I know. So it'll definitely be a fantastic time for all of our Pacific people there in Port Vila. So, man, all the best with the organizing as well to the team that are behind this. And Moses, a huge thank you to Mas for bringing us this story on straight to us on a beautiful Thursday here on Nija Daily. We're wishing you a wonderful rest of the day, wonderful rest of the week, my bro. And can't wait to catch up soon, yeah. Thank you so much.
3: Thank you. Yeah, I'm a mastras.
2: Moses Takao Willie this morning, our port authority out of Port Vila, Vanuatu. And yes, it seems like there's a whole lot of forums going on in Vanuatu. I mean, last week we were talking everything about what technical advancement in Vanuatu. And then we've got this huge Pacific Innovation Forum for Climate and Environment hitting the streets on the 1st of July. So once again, huge shout out to anyone making their way to Port Vila for this one. Looks like a big gathering, man. Over 400 people already registered, G.
1: Yeah. I think the Daily Post said over 450.
2: Dang.
1: So, you know, that's if we get it up to 500, that's pretty cool. But again, cool that people can tune in just remotely through there's like Zoom links that are going to be posted online.
2: Oh, man. So, yo, once again, huge shout out to our brother Moses for bringing us up to date with what's going on in Port Vila. You tuned in to Nija Daily this morning. We got your latest news coming at you soon. Right now, I'm going to throw to some Stand in the Earth Force with Akbale.

0: some Standing the Earth Force this morning out of Vanuatu with Mwetak Bale. You're tuned in to Nisia Daily. Got your latest news coming at you soon.
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0: Yes, it's Nisia Daily. I hope you're having a fantastic start to your day. Michael Chow, I'm telling you right now, it's actually a really hard time to be a football fan at the moment, Michael.
6: Yes,
0: because in the past, you know, over this FIFA World Cup, you've pretty much been able to catch every game. But we have reached a point in this tournament where we've got four teams playing at once. All right. Morocco, Haiti is on at the moment, as well as Scotland and Brazil.
6: Isn't that like a rule that they kicked in because they didn't want people to like soft play their third games, because it happened with like a famous German game where they just showed up and looked like training in a FIFA World Cup game?
0: Look, I don't know what's going on, but it'd be hard if you're split between countries over this FIFA World Cup. So if you're a Scottish Haitian or a Moroccan Brazilian, I mean, I don't know which game you pick.
6: You need like multiple TVs.
0: Absolutely. Multiple tabs, all right, if you're at work on the work computer. But hey, we don't be doing that. But what we do be doing is taking a quick pit stop to hear our latest news headlines. Reporting us the news all the way from Pacific Beat is the one and only Haggy DuBois.
7: Firstly, an unexplained wave of fish deaths has spread along Papua New Guinea's New Ireland coast for 6 months and is now on the doorstep of the provincial capital, Kavieng. Tens of thousands of fish have washed ashore with no confirmed cause and no sign of when it might end. Now, buyers are avoiding fish at the capital's main market, and fishing communities are worried about how they feed their families. Meteorological agencies around the world are warning that a major El Nino is occurring and could bring less rainfall and possible droughts to the Pacific Islands. The U.S. National Oceanic and Atmospheric Administration declared El Nino on June the 11th and states a prolonged period of above-average temperatures in the equatorial Pacific is expected to peak. Now, the battle to save Moana Pacifica from extinction has been lost, with New Zealand Rugby opting not to transfer the club's licence because they say none of the bidders were able to meet the necessary business requirements. However, it may not be all over yet, because there is hope that Moana could resurface for the 2028 Super Rugby Pacific season. And if not, then a new Pacific entity could take their place. And that is your news and headlines, guys.
0: Yes, Aggie DuBois with your latest news headlines, brought to you by Pacific Beat. And if you want to hear more of your latest news, tune in later today, 5 p.m. at PNG time. That's the PM edition of Pacific Beat. 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
0: Yes, and Michael Chow, what is today?
6: Cold.
0: yo, it is cold. I mean, you've got this scarf going. I don't think this scarf has left your neck for at least 2 weeks, man.
6: Yeah, this one's getting smelly. I own two scarves. One for when I wear, the other one gets washed, and this one has not been washed.
0: Oh my gosh.
6: Don't get close.
0: Yeah, I'll try not to. But yes, today is cold, but it is also the International Day of the Seafarer, brother, which is dedicated to recognizing the invaluable contributions of mariners to society and the economy. And with that being said, how about we throw back to a yarn about a maritime seafarer who ventured all the way to a place that's probably the coldest place on Earth, Maggie.
6: Ooh, we're getting a lot of points for noticing that it's International Day of the Seafarer, but definitely extra bonus points for making it cold.
0: Absolutely. Make sure you're staying tuned in. We'll be catching up on a yarn we had with a certain freezing Fijian in a few moments. Right now, let's keep these seafaring vibes going. It's Devaka Tamahana.

0: Some Tsevaka for your morning Tsamahana right here on Nisha Daily.
1: Whether you're an uso or a toko, this is Nisha Daily with Jacob McQuire and Michael Chow on ABC Radio Australia.
0: Yes, and if you didn't know, today is International Day of the Seafarer. Now, it might be feeling wintry here in the Nisha Daily studios, but it's nothing compared to the freezing temperatures of Antarctica, where we once called a very cold Fijian Naina Baleda.
2: 2 years ago, we caught up with the former Fijiana Sevens rugby player who was sailing around the frozen continent of Antarctica, completing her 3-year course in nautical science with the New Zealand Maritime School. And we spoke to Naina about her experience being a seafarer in Antarctica and the reaction from Pacific Islanders from all over the world who followed her journey on social media.
0: It's Naina's goal to set an example for our younger generations as well as to inspire more women to join the maritime industry. So grab yourself a scarf and let's take a listen.
2: Naina, Bulubinaka, how are you holding up right now?
3: Oh, yes, let's go. I'm ready for it.
2: Well, see, Naina, there's a lot of things in this world that make sense when you think about it, like how corned beef and rice, that goes well together. 1 + 1 = window. Makes sense. But you know what struck us as the most nonsensical thing we've seen in a hella long time? It was when we came across you on social media, standing out there in the middle of a frozen block of ice down on the bottom of the planet. We were like, what in the world is a Pacific Islander doing in Antarctica? Anyway, we got you here now, Naina. Do you mind telling us, what are you doing in Antarctica?
3: Fijian in Antarctica. Well, I am here currently by finishing off my sea time for my 3-year course for nautical science diploma in New Zealand Maritime. And it is not me that chose Antarctica. Antarctica chose me. So I'm just happy to be here.
0: Oh, my gosh.

0: I'll say both Michael and I have been in awe. Me personally, I wouldn't even go to New Zealand because it's that cold. So Antarctica is like a whole world away. And look, now let's zero
1: level. Yeah.
0: And let's zero on the location because we have so many questions about this frozen wonderland you've resided in, because chances are almost everybody listening in right now has never seen snow in their life. The closest we get is the ice in our freezers. So could you describe for us what it's like in Antarctica?
1: Well, about the snowpad, yes, for myself as well, seeing snow for the first time, I was like, oh my gosh, where's the rain? And yeah, 0 to -1, -2 degrees every day. I don't know, maybe that's another reason why our ancestors never ended up there in the first place. It's just I don't know if all of this could survive there, but yeah, I'm glad our ancestors didn't go all the way. I'm glad they chose the tropical side. But yes, Antarctica, it's just everything about it is unreal. The wildlife, the weather, yeah.
0: I need to bring this up. We saw this on your TikTok. You went for a swim in the Antarctic waters. How cold was that?
1: Oh, that was a -1 degrees. -1, -2 degrees. And we were just allowed in for 30 seconds maximum. So, yeah, it was a medical team was on standby, and yeah, everyone was just ready for any emergency response. But yes, I don't know what made me do that, but I did it anyway. It's like, I'm in Antarctica, why not go for a dip? Yeah.
2: That's the best attitude. Honestly, if I ended up in a place like that, I'd just also be like, why not? You know, when's the next time I want to be here? Even if I die, why not? Like, honest question, I gotta ask, you know, because I'm a Disney fan, how many times have you stood outside in the snow and started singing like, once, twice, every day since you got there? Have you been singing Frozen?
1: Every day. The officers, they laughed at me. They're like, do you like Elsa so much? I was like, no, there's an iceberg there, and Elsa is somewhere there hiding, looking at us. Laughing like, what are these people doing here? I mean, yeah, this big, big iceberg reminds me of Elsa. It's unreal.
2: Oh my gosh. And I'm thinking like snow angels, snowmen. What other things have you like done while you're out there on Antarctic soil?
1: And so, before we go on to land, there's always a course, IATO course, they call it, for every individual that goes on to land. Just while we're on ice glaciers and everything, we're not allowed to touch or bend our knees or anything. There's a lot of rules, but because it's just the way of them preserving the wildlife, the penguins, and doing a lot of flu tests. Yeah, there's a lot of things, wildlife encounters, pristine wilderness, stunning sunsets and scenery as well. A few sunsets, but yeah, it's amazing.
0: Nana, as you can tell, we just are absolutely losing our minds this morning at the prospect of being in a place like Antarctica, especially as Pacific Islanders. I mean, it's just crazy to think about things like icebergs, penguins. I mean, the sun never setting. But for you, what has been the most amazing thing you've seen so far?
1: Oh, whales, mimic whales, changing weather. I mean, the change in weather can be really bad. And at a point where we had to leave the area under 5 minutes, letting go of anchor was not the answer. We just had to leave because the wind kept on increasing to 40, 50 knots. So Antarctica, that was amazing because everything was penguins, leopard seals, whales. The only wildlife we wanted to see was the orca whale, which we didn't because they're always out in hiding.
2: Oh, damn, that would have been cool, man. Orca, whale. You know, I've only watched the movies Free Willy and Blackfish. That's not enough. I don't know. I'd be scared to see one, but also I really want to see one, Jacob. I'm not going to lie.
1: Every time I hear them saying orca, whale, it's like Free Willy all over, like, rewinding. I was like, oh, no.
2: Yeah, no. Look, hey, if you've just rocked up, this is Nija Daily. We are literally chilling with arguably the chillest Pacific Islander on the planet, Naina Baletta. Now, let's take a step back to your pre-Antarctica life, Naina, because you've done some incredible things, you know, which we'll definitely ask you about. But firstly, we'll go right back to the beginning. Can you tell us about your family and where you grew up?
1: Oh, my dad's name is Marika Mbalava from Musi Savuneta Siri, and my mother is Salome Lawi. She's from 92 to 11. Yeah, my dad used to be a school teacher in primary school. Now he's an education officer, normally looking after various schools in Central Division in Fiji. My mom used to be a nurse in Fiji, but now she's a clinical manager at Bupa in New Zealand for retirement rest homes. And I have four siblings. And all my life, we've just been traveling around the country in Fiji because my dad used to go around various schools teaching. So, yes, it's a lot of travel for myself as well around the country. And now it's global.
2: Oh, my gosh. And, you know, thinking of home, thinking of, like, being back in that family home, and you're a long way from home right now. What food from Fiji do you miss the most?
1: Oh, that's an easy one. Roro, where cassava, dalo. Roro, you know taro leaves?
2: Yes.
0: Oh, yes. Oh,
1: with
0: my gosh.
1: Yeah.
2: Yeah, no chance of...
1: And a corned beef as well, corned beef on the side. Oh, yeah, that would have it all off.
2: Have you asked the folks on the ship if they could make a quick supply restop over on Viti Levu, just like be like, yeah, we gotta make this run.
1: I wish.
0: And look, you've also achieved something that many young Fijians aspire to do, and that's the opportunity to throw on a footy jersey and represent Fiji internationally in the sport of rugby. You've represented in the 15s. You also debuted for the Fijiana Sevens at the age of 22. I mean, you've also represented in Nepal as a teenager for your country, but honestly, please tell us about your sporting journey. I mean, where did this all start?
1: It all started in primary school. I was in Tokusha Girls Primary. Look, that was netball. And during that time, rugby wasn't really there yet for females, for women. So, yeah, it was just netball all over. And then going on to high school, I decided, I was like, you know, nah, I'm not going to do this. At the age of 19, we traveled to New Zealand for the Trans-Tasman match. So I represent, that was my first debut for netball, representing the country. And then back, I kept on thinking, I want to travel some more. So I tried out rugby, because growing up as well with three brothers, it was just rugby every day. And I was like, oh no, why can't I try out rugby? So yes, I started sneaking out for my rugby training behind my parents' back. If they're listening, yeah, I did kind of do that. They do after all. Yeah, and then I went on club games. I got selected for the 15s, Fiji 15s. And our first match was in Hong Kong. That was my first donning of the white jersey. And then from 15s, 2019, I switched over to 7s, Fijiana 7s, and carried on for 2 years. The Fijiana 7s traveling, Glendale, Dubai, Sydney. And after that, I was like, I can't keep on playing rugby for the rest of my life. So I just decided to go set another course in my life, and that was this maritime.
0: That is a hectic journey. You've been, like, everywhere. Like, that is wild. And sort of, you know, like, from Hong Kong to Antarctica now.
2: Yeah, and look, knowing all this and, you know, how hectic your sporting career was at the time, you know, before you went into the maritime life, what did your family say to you when you were like, okay, bye, Mom, moving to Antarctica, living with the penguins now, see ya?
1: I actually didn't tell them about the Antarctica. Oh. Few days. Yeah, because myself, I was kind of starstruck about the news, and I was like, me and Tatika? No, maybe this is a scam or something from the school that will never happen. But yeah, I didn't tell them about it. 3 days before I left the show.
0: Gosh.
2: Yeah, no.
1: I've
2: done some wild things, like gone places without telling my parents where I'm going, but like going to like the continent of Antarctica and being like, oh, by the way, I can't pick up the milk tomorrow because I'm actually South Pole right now.
0: Oh my gosh. No, that is, you know, wild. And look, a quick shout out to our producer, Emily, because she was actually the first to see one of your posts and was like, guys, check this out. It's a freezing Fijian. And obviously, mind blown reactions like ours have been coming from so many of us Pacific Islanders who are like, what? There's one of us in Antarctica? I mean, people have been asking you to put the Fijian flag on an iceberg, and there are so many Fijians saying they're proud of you. How does this response from the whole sort of islander community, and especially the Fijians, make you feel? I mean, just seeing all these comments.
1: Oh, I feel, you know, coming from a small Pacific Island country, it's just a biggest achievement in life, and setting a path for female seafarers. And that's another feeling that I don't know how to explain. It's just making them proud back at home. Everyone's happy. I'm happy.
0: Absolutely. Like, we're like amazed seeing everything that you're doing. And we've got to ask, did the Fijian flag make it onto an iceberg?
1: Oh, yes, it did.
2: Let's go. Nona, you know, despite how random your resume may actually sound, none of it is actually random, you know, because you didn't just stumble into any of this. You know, tracing the lines, you see a lot of hard work, a lot of studying, a lot of sacrifice, a lot of sneaking out as well. We're so very proud of you. And looking ahead into the near or distant future, what sort of goals or aspirations do you have here in the maritime industry?
1: Goal right now is to get the officer's ticket for my offshore watch second mate ticket. A few more years time, talking about 5-10 years, maybe be a captain one day of big, big ships, and probably retire and teach the young ones coming up. You know, nothing is impossible. Like, if you just set your goal, and yeah, the dream goal is to be a captain one day and set an example for our younger generations.
0: Oh my gosh.
2: Really? I gotta ask. So I don't know what comes with being a captain, but I'm assuming you get your own ship, right? If you get a ship and say you could name the ship, do you have a name in mind for your first ship?
1: Oh, name of my first ship?
2: Yeah.
1: Oh, let's say Elsa?
2: Hey.
0: Oh my gosh, that is an amazing name. Look, this has literally been the coolest interview we've had on Nisha Daily, and we're so honored to have finally spoken to you. But before we let you go, for any young Pacific Islanders listening in right now, inspired by you and your stories and all the things you've achieved, hey, they might even want to go to Antarctica one day. I was wondering, do you have a message you'd like for them to hear this morning?
1: Just believe in yourself and your abilities. Maritime industry, they offer endless opportunities for growth and success. Stay focused on your goal and never give up, even when faced with challenges. Embrace the adventure and excitement that comes with a career at sea. And always remember, don't forget where you come from. Whatever you do, don't forget the struggle of your forefathers and parents that helped you through life.
0: Nina, thank you so much for joining us here on Nisha Daily. It's been absolutely wonderful talking to you all about your journey and the fantastic things you've done and seen. And yeah, we're wishing you a wonderful rest of the week, safe travels. And also, you know, if you're in the need for 2 stowaways for your next trip to Antarctica, you've got a couple of people who'd be willing to jump on. But
2: yeah, no, we'll bring the Roro. Okay. Yeah,
0: quick supply.
1: I'll get that soda right away.
0: But yeah, thank you so much. And yeah, wishing you a wonderful rest of the journey. And hopefully we get to catch up sometime soon.
1: Thank you so much. Thank you.
2: Yes, that was Fijian seafarer Nainan Baleva speaking there to us from Antarctica, of all places at the time. Jacob, I feel like, you know, that is, yeah, hands down, still one of the craziest places we've ever made a phone call to. And it was, you know, great one to listen back today to mark International Day of the Seafarer, and of course, a day where we're, you know, all scarfed up and cold.
0: Yeah, absolutely. But I'm going to be honest, okay, I didn't enjoy listening back to that one, because the whole time in this studio, you were making fun of my accent, Michael Chow. Dang!
2: Yeah, me and our producer.
0: no, I miss,
2: it's a family thing, you know.
0: I know. I miss Ocker Jacob.
2: It's what unites the Niger Daily team, making fun of Jacob's accent.
0: I would say, I'd say the whole of the ABC Radio Australia team, and maybe the audience. It's been absolutely beautiful. But
2: you can always tell how old an interview is based on where Jacob's accent is sitting.
0: You know what's great? You know what never has left me though with my accent is no. Okay, I still do the Australian no all the time. So man, we'll see how I sound in another year. You're tuned in to Niger Daily. We've got time for one more track before we head out for the day. And let's make it a classic from the South African reggae superstars Oyaba with Armageddon.

0: And Oyaba, that was Armageddon, bringing us to the end of Nisha Daily for another day.
1: Oh, the end and Armageddon. These are things you don't want to say in a sentence.
0: That's hectic. I mean, yeah. There's getting a little bit too much like Revelations this morning. We might have to get out of here, my G.
1: Four horsemen just arrived outside the studio.
0: Yo, dang, that's crazy. Michael Chow, that's us, my G. Yes, wishing you a wonderful rest of your day. Whatever you get up to, I hope it goes great for you. Stay tuned in. It's ABC Radio Australia this morning. Got your latest news coming at you next. After that, you'll be with Natasha Menton for an incredible episode of Sisters Let's Talk. You won't want to miss it. And of course, if you want to hear more Nisha Daily, tune in at tomorrow morning, 7 a.m. PNG time. Until then, have a fantastic day. Imam.

0: ABC News. Hello, I'm Simon Lauder. Bougainville's government wants full independence from Papua New Guinea by 2030. The territory's president, Ismail Torama, has submitted his government's position to an independent facilitator overseeing the joint technical consultations with PNG. It proposes full self-governance for Bougainville from September 2027 before independence by 2030. President Torama says Port Moresby must negotiate with the full intention of facilitating independence.
1: The people of Bougainville have voted us, and for us to pursue independence as through the Bougainville Peace Agreement. The peace agreement reminds us that it will be based only on the outcome of the vote of the people, which is independence.
0: The Australian government has refused to release internal documents about Tuvalu's trust fund after an investigation by French international news agency AFP found that funds have been invested into fossil fuels. Tuvalu relies on the wealth fund, valued at around $200 million, to support its national budget and long-term financial stability as the country faces mounting climate costs. Australia is the largest contributor to the fund and is also on its board of directors. Research Associate Dr. Wesley Morgan at the University of New South Wales Institute for Climate Risk and Response says the investments are at odds with the climate threat Tuvalu is facing.
2: For decades, Tuvalu has been the poster of the impacts of climate change. So how would it look if Australia is on the board of the Tuvalu Trust Fund, and that fund is investing in fossil fuels?
0: The ABC has contacted the Australian government for comment, but has not received a response. A number of buildings in the Venezuelan capital Caracas have collapsed after the country was struck by back-to-back earthquakes. The US Geological Survey says the first registered a magnitude of 7.1, which was followed minutes later by an even larger quake measuring 7.5. Authorities issued tsunami alerts for Puerto Rico and the US Virgin Islands and British Virgin Islands, but they've now been cancelled. NATO chief Mark Rutte has heaped praise on US President Donald Trump during a White House meeting ahead of a critical summit next month for the Transatlantic Alliance. Here's North America correspondent Cayman Gock.
3: NATO Secretary-General Mark Rutte arrived at the Oval Office armed with charts illustrating increased European defence spending and investment in the US. Seeking to pave the way for a successful NATO summit in Turkey next month, Mr. Rutte lavished praise on the president.
4: The alliance is so much stronger because of this man.
3: The comments come despite President Trump repeatedly threatening to withdraw the US from the military alliance. Donald Trump says he's only attending the summit out of respect for its host, the Turkish president, who he said phoned him and asked him to attend. Cayman Gock, ABC News, Washington.
0: The US Secretary of State Marco Rubio has stressed to Gulf allies that Washington will not do anything to jeopardize their security in its talks with Iran. During the recent conflict, Iran repeatedly attacked US military installations in neighboring states across the Middle East. Speaking in Kuwait, Mr. Rubio has been seeking to reassure allies who view a proposed peace deal with Iran as too soft.
5: We have troop presence in these countries. We have assets in these countries. The security assurances lie in the fact that these, we don't even have to talk about that because they know it's true. They know we've been there with them and they've been there with us. We have people there, we have people on the ground constantly working with them. We have air defenses embedded with them. We have aircraft in these countries. I didn't sense any doubts about our security assurances because they're real.
0: An international research team has detected different dialects in sperm whales on separate sides of the Mediterranean. Using two decades' worth of recordings from underwater microphones, they showed that whales living in the eastern Mediterranean off Greece had developed a faster version of the vocal dialect used by animals in the western basin around the Balearic Islands. The researchers based in Scotland found that one group of whales would only associate with another if they shared the same dialect. Brazil has qualified for the knockout stages on top of Group C after thrashing Scotland 3-0 at the FIFA Men's World Cup. Vinicius Jr. scored a first-half double for the South American side, leaving Scotland third, facing a nervous wait to see if they qualify for the next round. Morocco has come from behind twice to beat Haiti 4-2 to secure second in the group. Earlier, Switzerland topped Group B with a 3-1 win over Canada, who finished second. ABC News. We'll be right back.
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7: How you doing? How you doing? How are you doing? Morole, my name is Howard Latukefu. And yes, you are tuned in to another Pacific Island music special on ABC Radio Australia. You may be familiar with my voice. Yes, every Friday, week in, week out, I'm there getting the weekend ready with the jams on In The Fale. But right now, I'm proud to present some music from our region of the world. We're here to celebrate the wonderful talents and the voices and styles and the songs of artists that have come from our beautiful community, whether they're still based in the islands or whether they've moved overseas. No matter where they are, we're here to celebrate them and celebrate them hard. This episode, we're going to take it to Carson, California. I did a special on Buya Tribe, who represent the same area, but this time we had some big queen energy. We're going to start it off in 2013, a song that set her on the path for global recognition. I'm talking about Tanel. This is the song Flavor, ABC Radio Australia. Let's get it.

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1: What a voice, what a voice. That is the one and only Tanel. You're listening to a music special on ABC Radio Australia. My name is Hal. And these specials, we get to showcase and celebrate and appreciate the wonderful voices that are coming out from our communities and our neck of the woods. And Tanel is an artist to do just that. Let's run it from the start. We started off with Flavor. That was followed by Island King, a collaboration with Spawn Breezy. That was followed by Home, and that song right there, Don't Say Goodbye. My name is Hal Latukefu. You're listening to a Pacific Island music special on ABC Radio Australia. This episode celebrating the sounds of Tanel. Let's hear her in a duet with another one of our great voices of our region, Sammy J. This is Say That You Love Me.

the wonderful voice of Tanel teaming up with Sammy Johnson, Say That You Love Me. And that is I for this music special, a music special celebrating the voice and the music of Tanel, representing Carson, California. We're going to play one more song from her, Someone Loves You Honey, a song that was originally released by Johnny Rodriguez in 1974, a country version. But it wasn't until 1982 where we heard the reggae version from June Lodge, who I feel this is more based around. Hope you enjoy the tunes. Make sure you check out more from Tanel. This is Someone Loves You Honey, and I'm sure

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3: After Switzerland peace talks, could the US and Iran finally be inching toward a deal?
4: J.D. Vance says they've laid a good foundation. Iranian officials are sounding positive too.
3: The exact details of what's been agreed are a matter of dispute, but one thing does feel clear.
4: Yes, Carly, those with the least confidence in a permanent ceasefire are likely in Lebanon.
3: More than 100 days into the war there, the numbers from Lebanon tell a visceral story.
4: More than 4,000 killed, 12,000 injured, and over a million people forced from their homes.
3: Today, Lebanon in the balance. I'm Kylie Morris.
4: And I'm Latika Burke. Welcome to Global Roaming.

0: Solar Tika, there have been positive talks in Switzerland this week. This is between the US and Iran following the signing of a memorandum of understanding between those two countries. What's actually been agreed is still fairly contentious, particularly when it comes to nuclear weapons in particular. But we are getting some clarity over the kind of relief that might be offered to Iran, the lifting of oil sanctions temporarily by the Trump administration. And that, of course, means a bit of an economic boon after years of having to sell oil at a discount to buyers in order to avoid upsetting the United States. There's still so much, though, to be decided, isn't there?
1: Yes, I think this nuclear part is obviously the most worrying. To have such conflicting statements from the two sides that Iran will or will not let the UN nuclear watchdog into the country. I mean, this is really the heart of how the Trump administration goes back to the US people and says it was worth getting involved in Iran. We've stopped them from ever having a nuclear weapon. And obviously, inspections are key to that. So I do think a lot of this will hinge on who is telling the truth about this particular part. It is certainly not going down well in the US press, which I think places enormous pressure on the Trump administration to do two things. One is try and get the outcome they want, but also spin very, very hard if they haven't. And then, of course, that makes it very difficult to know which side to trust in this. And where does that leave Israel if they're not confident that this agreement has achieved anything in stopping a nuclear-armed Iran? Is that an incentive to Netanyahu to keep a peace? He's not a figure that has shown any appetite for that so far.
0: Yeah, agreed, Latika. I think that Donald Trump is managing, you know, to deal with the ghosts of Iran deals past, isn't he? I mean, he was the one who walked away so flamboyantly and dramatically from the 2015 Iran deal, nuclear deal that was negotiated under President Barack Obama. At the time when that deal was done, you know, senators, influential Republican senators like Tom Cotton came out really deeply critical of the kinds of concessions the US had apparently made in order to get Iran over the line on that nuclear deal. And yet here we are again with the US promising, for example, a $300 billion fund to Iran for reconstruction and economic development. So, yeah, we're in tricky political territory, certainly, for Donald Trump. But today we're going to focus on another pressure, I think, on the deal and on any prospect of peace, and that is what's going on in Lebanon. Tehran has made it very clear that they want Lebanon to be included in the deal, that everyone should be laying down their weapons on all fronts, and this includes Lebanon. There should be an immediate and permanent termination of military operations. At the same time, though, you have Benjamin Netanyahu saying, well, Israeli forces are going to stay there as long as necessary.
1: Yes, David Wood is our guest today. He's a senior analyst with Crisis Group. That's an independent NGO working to understand and prevent deadly conflicts around the world. David's life work is in trying to understand how conflicts in Lebanon affect the nation socially, economically, politically, both now into the future. He's based in Beirut, and so he is perfectly poised to give us a perspective on how the ceasefire negotiations are going down in Lebanon.
0: So, David, welcome to Global Roaming.
2: Thanks for having me.
0: So we've been watching the footage out of Lebanon of residents tentatively returning to the south of the country. And certainly we've heard really varying levels of international confidence that this ceasefire will hold. What's your sense there in Beirut?
2: So I think it's understandable that many people are still worried about returning to their homes, even if they have been displaced for months. And the reason for that is simple, is that Lebanon has been enduring cycles of war, especially in the past 2.5 years, and often ones that lead to inconclusive supposed ends. So, for example, in November 2024, when the last major war between Israel and Hezbollah supposedly ended, the ceasefire didn't actually result in Israel ceasing its fire. And on the other side of the border, Hezbollah was regrouping and rearming for the next contest. So in this case, since the 2nd of March, there has been hundreds of thousands of Lebanese, around a million at one point, which is about one in five people in the population who have been displaced. But this time, given these past experiences, people are very worried about going back to their homes, where some have already encountered hostile action from Israel, Israeli troops occupying southern Lebanon, even though there are assurances coming from the United States in particular that this will be an actual ceasefire and it will be part of a return of broader regional stability.
1: Where do they go? If they don't return home, where are they going? Where are they staying? What's the conditions of their life like?
2: And this is a really essential question to ask. I mean, what we know is that there are about 15%, I think, of people who've been displaced who've gone to government-backed shelters. But there are 40 to 50% of people displaced in Lebanon who are currently relying on their own savings to pay for rented accommodation. So in this case, like, even if the war ends and there's a conclusive ceasefire, that doesn't necessarily mean that people can go back to their homes straight away, which means that the displacement crisis will continue to get worse because all of these people who are relying on their personal savings, I mean, some of them are eventually going to run out of money and may then in turn need to turn to government-backed shelters, which would make the displacement crisis worse even if the guns fall relatively silent.
0: David, those people who are returning to or trying to get back to southern Lebanon, close to this very disputed territory where there are still IDF forces patrolling or very close by, and certainly Israel is saying they have no intention of vacating those troops or getting them out of Lebanon. What's Hezbollah's attitude to the return of those people? Do they want those people to return to those areas to provide a kind of a civilian buffer?
2: That's certainly what Israel's leaders have alleged, is that Hezbollah has long used the Lebanese Shia community, on which it relies for political support, as a kind of shield and as a place where it can conceal its military assets inside civilian communities. So that's one perspective. I mean, the other is that at the end of the day, Israel's military strategy right now under the Netanyahu government simply isn't working, despite what Israeli leaders have been trying to claim, and that is that Israel has occupied huge swathes of Lebanese territory. Up until the past couple of days, it's been conducting constant bombing of targets, not just in southern Lebanon, but also in other parts of the country. But it still hasn't achieved its stated objective, which is to ensure the security of northern Israel. And we can see that because despite all of these military operations and despite Israel's overwhelming superiority in terms of military technology compared with Hezbollah, Hezbollah has continued to fire rockets and missiles and increasingly primitive drones, which have not only inflicted casualties on Israeli soldiers in Lebanon and northern Israel, but have also heavily disrupted life in northern Israeli communities. So the way forward clearly, in the interest of both countries, is to get civilians in their homes on both sides of the border and find a diplomatic solution rather than resorting to violence, which is clearly leading neither country in the direction they want to go.
1: And what's the level of support in the Lebanese public for Hezbollah right now? How are you monitoring that, particularly across different parts of the country?

0: True.
1: You know, this is a really interesting question because I remember on the 2nd of March when this latest war broke out, everybody woke up in Beirut where I was, and they knew that the war was going to start again because Hezbollah had fired a volley of rockets towards Israel on behalf of Iran after the assassination of Ayatollah Khamenei. And I think if you conducted a snap poll of Lebanese on the 2nd of March and maybe for a few days after that, the vast majority of Lebanese, including many Lebanese Shia, were against Hezbollah. And that's simply because so many Lebanese are tired of cycle after cycle of warfare and could just see that this would be another brutal episode where Israel would use enormous military force on Lebanon. And so it proved. However, as the weeks and months have gone by, you have seen that there has been a clear shift, not of all Lebanese Shia, but of plenty, if not completely in favor of Hezbollah. Many have turned their anger against Israel because at the end of the day, no matter how unwise the decision may have been of Hezbollah on the 2nd of March to attack Israel and provoke this furious response, the reality is that Iran and Hezbollah are not destroying people's houses in southern Lebanon. Iran and Hezbollah are not keeping hundreds of thousands of Lebanese trapped in indefinite displacement. It's Israel that's doing that. So while people still might harbor concerns about Hezbollah's long-term strategic direction, it's not very hard for them to be more angry at Israel. I think one other thing to note, though, is that while that might be talking about the Lebanese Shia community, there are many outside the Lebanese Shia community, and perhaps some inside, who have been long-term critics of Hezbollah. And for them, this latest war, and in particular the fact that it was waged explicitly on behalf of Iran, has convinced them more than ever that Lebanon has no real future as long as Hezbollah remains armed and an independent military wing.
0: David, what level of confidence is there among ordinary Lebanese about this peace deal, these negotiations, the memorandum of understanding that's being signed by or has been signed by the Iranian and the US leadership? Because at the same time as that's going on, which kind of requires everyone to put down their weapons, technically, Israel is saying, Netanyahu is saying, look, Israeli forces will remain in southern Lebanon as long as necessary to, quote, this is what he said, protect the cherished residents of the north and all the citizens of Israel. Nothing will alter that commitment. So does that mean effectively, even if Iran and the US might no longer be at war, Israel and Lebanon, or Israel and Hezbollah, are still at war?
1: There's been a mixed reception in Lebanon to this influence of the US-Iran negotiations, and that's understandable, right? Because as we were saying before, there have been previous ceasefires struck between Israel and Lebanon in relation to this conflict, but none of them have actually really stuck, you know, at least not since after the 2006 war, which is now going back 20 years. So for that reason, whether Lebanese like it or not, Iran's intervention in this case in insisting that an essential precondition for entering a final agreement with the US is a complete ceasefire in Lebanon has strengthened Lebanon's hand vis-a-vis Israel. And the reason for that is simple, is that now the US, as Israel's most important ally, is applying, you know, consistent pressure to Israel to stop its military operations, primarily because the Trump administration can see that continued fighting in Lebanon will continue to jeopardize the US and Iran reaching a final accord. So for that reason, in one sense, it strengthens Lebanon's position that Iran has intervened and continued to insist on that. However, Lebanese also realize that that level of support from Iran and sustained US attention to Lebanon's situation is by no means guaranteed. So just for example, there could be one scenario where the guns do fall relatively silent in Lebanon and a ceasefire does take hold for a few weeks, let's say, and Iran and the US enter into some kind of deal. Let's say that Iran starts to benefit from that deal and starts to, for example, receive relief from economic sanctions. Is there any guarantee that in weeks or months, if fighting resumes in Lebanon and Israel continues to escalate its military operations, that Iran would upset a deal that's so clearly in its own interest for the sake of Lebanon? That's a question that many Lebanese are asking and will continue to ask in the coming weeks and months.
0: I'm Kylie Morris here with Latika Burke, and we're talking to David Wood, who's

0: the International Crisis Group's senior analyst in Lebanon, about the Lebanese part of this peace negotiation, what needs to happen to try to ensure some kind of future stability for this country that's been so affected by the recent conflict.
1: David, can I take you half a step back to something you were talking about there? I mean, it's not just that the US is insisting on a ceasefire. Actually, we've seen the Trump administration come out very hard in favour of peace in Lebanon and very critical of Benjamin Netanyahu. Some extraordinary statements from the president himself saying last week, I think it was at the G7, that Israel is targeting Hezbollah in apartment blocks. And by the way, not all of those people are Hezbollah. They're mostly civilians. I thought that was a very significant admission to make publicly. And then J.D. Vance publicly rebuking Netanyahu and saying to him, look, the president is the last friend you have. How does that add to this strengthened hand you feel that you describe Lebanon as having? And more importantly, do the Lebanese population take a lot of heart in that?
2: It's very clear from these statements that you mentioned from the US president and vice president that right now, Benjamin Netanyahu is frustrating the White House. And the reason for that is that by insisting on remaining in Lebanon, not just in terms of the occupation, but also on Israel's right to defend itself, as it characterizes it, but in effect to continue conducting military operations, that this can upset negotiations between the US and Iran, which is clearly a top priority for the White House right now. So on that level, you can understand why President Trump and Vice President Vance are signaling clearly that they're very upset with Israel's intransigence on this point, and they would prefer to see Israel de-escalate so that that deal can go through. But again, this we need to remember at all times that the Trump administration has become specifically interested in Lebanon only after Iran insisted that this would be an essential condition of the deal. So while in the past the US has facilitated discussions between Israel and Lebanon, it has facilitated ceasefire agreements, it has even chaired a mechanism that was created in November 2024 to monitor the previous ceasefire agreement. In reality, the US hasn't paid sustained day-to-day attention to what's going on between Lebanon and Israel. And that has meant that in the past, we have seen periods of relative calm, but Israel, over time, has gradually increased the intensity of its military operations to the point where we've got very close to the point of a full-scale war from what started out as a contained situation. So in Lebanon, while people obviously take heart from the interest of Israel's most important ally, and specifically from US President Trump, who has a strong amount of personal leverage over Netanyahu and the Israeli government, Lebanese are also well and truly experienced enough in this to know that that attention is not guaranteed to last forever.
0: David, is there any other way in which the US can press practically for some kind of peaceful resolution in Lebanon, apart from the rhetoric toward Netanyahu and expressing their displeasure? Are there practical steps that can be taken by Washington, for example, to try and bring Lebanon closer to some kind of a sustained peace?
2: Recently, at the start of June, Lebanon and Israel reached a ceasefire proposal, which neither country formally approved in the end, but the draft remains there. And this proposal contemplated what looked like a pretty pragmatic way to at least start to work towards addressing the fundamental conflict between Israel and Hezbollah, and to implement an actual ceasefire. And the two main elements of this agreement were that first, the parties would actually cease their fire, which might seem like a very simple step, but as discussed, this has been very difficult to achieve in the past in Lebanon. But secondly, that Israel would withdraw gradually through the mechanism of what it described as pilot zones, which is where Israel would withdraw from certain occupied parts of southern Lebanon, allow the Lebanese army to come in, and to assert control there to the exclusion of Hezbollah and other armed groups. And I think that that is something that the Trump administration can make work politically, in the sense that it's not demanding what I think all Lebanese want, which is an immediate Israeli withdrawal, but it's something pragmatic that Washington can really push Israel to abide by. In terms of to your question, Kylie, maybe you were implying, or implicit in your question was, are there more coercive measures that the

0: US can take in relation to Israel. I mean, in theory, of course. I mean, people talk about restricting arms sales to Israel, potentially threatening not to participate in Israeli missile defense operations. Like, let's say that if Iran or Hezbollah was to resume large-scale coordinated rocket attacks. Like, these things are all possible. But I think the question would always be, how willing is a US government, even one that's as frustrated as the Trump administration is with Israel now, to go down that path? Because it's very confrontational and would undoubtedly cause a huge political storm in the US. On the other hand, this whole situation with Iran is causing a huge political storm in the US. So at the minute, I think that Israel realizes that if things continue down this path, that its virtual freedom of military action in Lebanon may be coming to an end. But ultimately, as we were discussing before, that actually might be in Israel's interest, because a continuation of the current situation benefits civilians in neither Lebanon nor Israel.
1: David, just finally, I mean, the US deal with Iran comes with a $300 billion fund, we're told, for reconstruction and economic development, although the US is trying to make very clear that American citizens won't be footing that bill, that it will be regional partners who pay for that in somehow. But for the Lebanese government's ongoing prospects and for the stability of Lebanon, are there also questions being asked about who pays for the reconstruction of Lebanon? Who pays for the reconstruction of massively valuable historic cities like Tyre, for example? Is there an expectation by the Lebanese government that this should be something that's being discussed in these peace talks with Israel?
0: The question of reconstruction has been on the minds of Lebanese, not just since the 2nd of March, but since October 2023, when the previous war between Hezbollah and Israel broke out. And the reality is that the Lebanese state is effectively bankrupt and cannot foot the bill that runs into the billions for post-war reconstruction, whenever the situation permits that to happen, as in enough stability returns that people can actually go home and rebuild their communities with confidence. Now, Hezbollah will tell you that Iran will pay and would probably use money that it receives, either through easing of economic sanctions or unfreezing assets, potentially from this fund, to contribute money towards reconstruction. Now, the opponents of Hezbollah see this as a terrifying development, because that would allow Hezbollah to add to its supposed victory narrative of saying not only did it force Israel to stand down, but also that its powerful backer Iran is now paying to put people back in their houses and rebuild their communities. So I think that this will just build the Lebanese government's case that while a country in an economic situation like Lebanon really can't be picky, can't pick and choose about where it takes large-scale financial assistance from, this will underscore the Lebanese government's request that it receive support for reconstruction that comes not just from the region but also from outside. So this might be the United States and Europe. It could also be countries like Saudi Arabia and the United Arab Emirates and countries in the Gulf. The problem, of course, is that right now, just globally speaking, we're witnessing a pretty terrible climate for donor engagement. And that is that the United States obviously has taken a position under the Trump administration of trying to scale back funding and aid commitments. Also, when we talk about regional powers like Saudi Arabia and the Gulf Arab states, well, they're just emerging from a war themselves and have huge reconstruction costs they need to meet in their own backyards. So moving forward, potentially there is a scenario where Iran will contribute large-scale aid to Lebanon for reconstruction, but it's almost certain that Hezbollah and Iran, by doing this, will then try to claim credit for that and reinforce their political position in Lebanon, which is a key concern for Hezbollah's long-standing opponents.
1: So that was David Wood from the International Crisis Group based in Beirut. So much there, Latika, to work through. But I guess I was really struck by this idea that Lebanon is actually in a position whereby it might benefit from certainly some of the tough talk from the US toward Israel, but also because Iran has said it is very important to, from their perspective, that Lebanon and peace in Lebanon is included in any deal, that has given some strength to the Lebanese position.
2: Yes, although I was also intrigued by David's counter remark there that the Lebanese people deeply understand that this attention being paid to it by the Trump administration or the United States more broadly is due to Iran's patronage, and that they, I think he directly addressed the short-termism there that they might run out of attention. I mean, that is the transactionalism that we talk about that dominates these global sort of geopolitical moves these days, right on display there, isn't it, Kylie?
1: Yeah, it is. I mean, it's interesting too where he saw opportunities for US influence having an impact. For example, talking about these pilot zones and the idea that you can kind of piecemeal try to clear areas of IDF presence, but also clear Hezbollah at the same time and install the Lebanese army in to provide security. I mean, that would be a fairly unique development in recent Lebanese history were that to be the case. But also, as ever, it's so complicated, isn't it? There is a risk that there might be some Lebanese soldiers who decide that they would prefer to be over on the Hezbollah side of the line rather than standing with their other soldiers within the Lebanese army.
2: I think that's what really stood out to me during that interview was this constant tension and the tipping points that you might have that might move slightly one way or the other over these negotiations between Hezbollah and the army. And certainly this, perhaps we could even call it fear or a frightened approach to really take on Hezbollah from the army and what that might do if they were not capable or shown up in any way. I thought that was really, really fascinating and underlines the complexity of what is going on in Lebanon.
1: Particularly in that southern region. I've covered conflicts on that border before, and it has been astonishing how closely intertwined Hezbollah is with the local communities there and people moving in and out of those areas. I mean, a lot of the services are provided by Hezbollah. You know, if someone needs to get to a hospital, it's a Hezbollah car that takes you there. So, you know, it's very difficult to separate out, I think, that population from its support for Hezbollah because they've been there a long time now and they're pretty well established.
2: For me, the thing that will stick with me during that interview was right at the start when David talked about how people were coping and that they were eating into their savings as part of this displacement, renting places, not sure whether they can come back. I mean, if you're just sitting around your own kitchen table, maybe preparing dinner, thinking about what that would look like for you if that was your life, that's a very frightening situation. And so many Lebanese people are living this every day. And I'm not so sure we appreciate that all the time, do we? Thanks to producer Rebecca Metcalf, supervising producer Kylie Gray, and executive producer Laura McAuliffe.
1: Of course, we always love to hear from you here on Global Roaming. So if you have any thoughts or comments about what we've been discussing or any of the shows this week, please keep your questions and feedback coming. Our email is global.roaming@abc.net.au.
2: We'll be back with you again tomorrow. See you later, Kylie.
1: Bye, Latika.
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8: ABC News. Hello, I'm Simon Lauder. Bougainville's government wants full independence from Papua New Guinea by 2030. The territory's president, Ismail Torama, has submitted his government's position to an independent facilitator overseeing the joint technical consultations with PNG. It proposes full self-governance for Bougainville from September 2027 before independence by 2030. President Torama says Port Moresby must negotiate with the full intention of facilitating independence.
9: The people of Bougainville has voted us. And for us to pursue independence, as through the Bougainville Peace Agreement. The peace agreement reminds us that it will be based only on the outcome of the vote of the people, which is independence.
8: The Australian government has refused to release internal documents about Tuvalu's trust fund after an investigation by French international news agency AFP found that funds have been invested into fossil fuels. Tuvalu relies on the wealth fund, valued at around $200 million, to support its national budget and long-term financial stability as the country faces mounting climate costs. Australia is the largest contributor to the fund and is also on its board of directors. Research Associate Dr. Wesley Morgan at the University of New South Wales Institute for Climate Risk and Response says the investments are at odds with the climate threat Tuvalu is facing.
10: For decades, Tuvalu has been the poster of the impacts of climate change. So how would it look if Australia is on the board of the Tuvalu Trust Fund, and that fund is investing in fossil fuels?
8: The ABC has contacted the Australian government for comment, but has not received a response. A number of buildings in the Venezuelan capital Caracas have collapsed after the country was struck by back-to-back earthquakes. The US Geological Survey says the first registered a magnitude of 7.1, which was followed minutes later by an even larger quake measuring 7.5. Authorities issued tsunami alerts for Puerto Rico and the US Virgin Islands and British Virgin Islands, but they've now been cancelled. NATO Chief Mark Rutte has heaped praise on US President Donald Trump during a White House meeting ahead of a critical summit next month for the Transatlantic Alliance. Here's North America correspondent Cayman Gock.
11: NATO Secretary-General Mark Rutte arrived at the Oval Office armed with charts illustrating increased European defence spending and investment in the US. Seeking to pave the way for a successful NATO summit in Turkey next month, Mr. Rutte lavished praise on the president.
12: The alliance is so much stronger because of this man.
11: The comments come despite President Trump repeatedly threatening to withdraw the US from the military alliance. Donald Trump says he's only attending the summit out of respect for its host, the Turkish president, who he said phoned him and asked him to attend. Cayman Gock, ABC News, Washington.
8: The US Secretary of State Marco Rubio has stressed to Gulf allies that Washington will not do anything to jeopardize their security in its talks with Iran. During the recent conflict, Iran repeatedly attacked US military installations in neighbouring states across the Middle East. Speaking in Kuwait, Mr. Rubio has been seeking to reassure allies who view a proposed peace deal with Iran as too soft.
13: We have troop presence in these countries. We have assets in these countries. The security assurances lie in the fact that these, we don't even have to talk about that because they know it's true. They know we've been there with them and they've been there with us. We have people there, we have people on the ground constantly working with them. We have air defenses embedded with them. We have aircraft in these countries. I didn't sense any doubts about our security assurances because they're real.
8: An international research team has detected different dialects in sperm whales on separate sides of the Mediterranean. Using two decades worth of recordings from underwater microphones, they showed that whales living in the eastern Mediterranean off Greece had developed a faster version of the vocal dialect used by animals in the western basin around the Balearic Islands. The researchers based in Scotland found that one group of whales would only associate with another if they shared the same dialect. Brazil has qualified for the knockout stages on top of Group C after thrashing Scotland 3-0 at the FIFA Men's World Cup. Vinicius Jr. scored a first-half double for the South American side, leaving Scotland third, facing a nervous wait to see if they qualify for the next round. Morocco has come from behind twice to beat Haiti 4-2 to secure second in the group. Earlier, Switzerland topped Group B with a 3-1 win over Canada, who finished second. ABC News.
14: Hello and welcome to The World Today. I'm Stephanie Smale, coming to you from the lands of the Turrbal and Yuggera people in Brisbane. This Thursday, the end of an era for Nine Network presenter turned podcast host Carl Stefanovic, with reports terms are being negotiated for his departure. And the deadly heatwave continues in Europe, with temperature records smashed across the region.
15: Well, even though we're near the beach, it's been too hot to actually go anywhere near the beach. The pavements have been 50 degrees and schools have been closed. But so we've only been in summer for a week and they're predicting that it's just going to keep going like this.
14: An Australian citizen with links to Islamic State who had previously been banned from returning will be allowed to come home. The so-called ISIS bride was blocked from getting on a plane to Australia with other women and children in February. The federal government says it could no longer legally refuse the woman's application to return. Our political correspondent, Sarah Temevska, joined me from Parliament House in Canberra. Sarah, why is it that this woman has now been allowed to come back to Australia?
16: Well, essentially, this woman, Hodan Abbey, is allowed to return because she has requested a permit to do so. Under the temporary exclusion order legislation, a person who's issued a TEO is barred from the country for up to 2 years. But if they apply for a return permit under the law, the minister has to issue that permit. The question then becomes the conditions imposed upon their return. And this is where this case is interesting. The minister has the discretion or the option of imposing an additional 12-month exclusion on someone who applies for the permit to return. That has not been done in this case. Tony Burke has said that the government received final advice yesterday that it had no legal avenue to exclude her from the country for that 12-month period, but is imposing a very strict set of conditions upon Hodan Abbey when she returns, including monitoring her at home where she works. If she studies, she has to apply for permission to use social media or a mobile phone, for example. But the fundamental issue underpinning the case here and in all of these so-called ISIS brides is that fundamentally Australian citizens do have a right to return back to the country, and even attempts to delay them eventually will end in them returning if they can do so.
14: And is it clear how soon she could return?
16: It's not. So her lawyer has said she is still in Syria, but we don't have clarity on whether she's in custody or not. She's not in the Al-Roj camp anymore. We do know that much for sure. So the timing of when she returns now is essentially up to her, assuming she can get out of Syria, because the government has not imposed a condition that stipulates exactly when she has to return as part of those conditions in issuing her a return permit.
14: And the opposition has been critical of the government's handling of these so-called ISIS brides. What have they had to say today?
16: We have heard from the Shadow Home Affairs Minister, John O'Dunham, who has urged the government to draw up stronger legislation. They're arguing that this is a weak law if someone who's barred from Australia because they're deemed a national security threat can simply return to the country as soon as they apply for a permit. That is a weak law, and that the coalition is open to working with the government to draft tougher legislation to exclude people. He was asked, however, are you confident that this type of law, if you did toughen the laws, that wouldn't end up in a High Court challenge. And he said, well, we won't know unless we try. But the issue of constitutionality is one that has been raised by international lawyer Don Rothwell. He says that the right of a citizen to return is an enshrined principle of international law. It's not explicitly protected under our constitution, but it's one of those grey areas where there is a growing body of constitutional experts who say it would probably be deemed an implied constitutional right. And so what's interesting about this case is that TEOs haven't yet

0: been tested in the courts, and there could be a calculation based on recent decisions we've seen, for example, the NZYQ case that deemed indefinite immigration detention is illegal, that the High Court would not rule in the government's favour.
1: ABC political correspondent Sarah Temevska there. Apologies. A new political party made up of two teal independents has formed in a bid to further shake up Australia's political landscape.

0: The first formal alliance between any of the so-called Teals elected to Parliament.
1: What we can do by setting up this party is we can actually support people in and candidates who otherwise wouldn't be able to be supported. You know, for instance, in the Senate, you actually have to have a party to run effectively in the Senate.
2: Our commitment to our communities has not changed. We are still focused on our core pillars, pillars around sensible economic management, climate action, integrity, equality. They are the heart of what Community Strong is about.
0: But none of the other Teals have joined so far, and there's no leader yet. Dr. Jill Shepherd is a political scientist and researcher from the Australian National University. She spoke to me earlier. Dr. Shepherd, thanks for joining us. The Teal Independents burst onto the political scene in the 2022 federal election, winning some pretty high-profile seats. Have they kept up that momentum, or is this a bid to raise their political profile again?
3: I think it's really easy to say that the Teals should have done more by this point, but it's incredibly hard to make an impact in the federal parliament. And the fact that they all got re-elected, with the exception of Zoe Daniel in Victoria, really speaks to a genuine electorate that the Teal Independents have. And they have raised issues, kept them on the national profile, things like tax reform, climate change. These aren't things that your average backbench is doing. So on that metric, I'd say, you know, that they've been a genuine success. On the other hand, levelling up from here is really difficult. And I think that's what we're seeing with this announcement, a sort of aborted announcement about creating their own political party that loomed as something that might involve all of the Teal Independents initially, but now today we know is just going to be two of them as it stands and focused more on the Senate than expanding their presence in the lower house.
0: What do you think the other independents saw as the drawbacks? Why haven't they joined the party?
3: Well, we're at a moment in Australian politics where political parties are deeply unpopular. So the benefits of being an independent are fairly self-evident to people who don't have to toe a party line, who have freedom to say and express views openly and without fear of being harangued by a party whip. And that's why we're seeing that it is fairly small in stature at the moment, and that their ambitions for now, I think, will be fairly limited.
0: The new party describes itself as centrist, promising to offer people who are politically homeless a base. Is there a risk that they'll be overshadowed by the left or right?
3: I think if you looked at the Australian political spectrum right now and you had to identify a gap, the gap isn't necessarily in the centre. Voters are fairly happy that Labor is really centrist. The Liberals are seen by some voters as more right-wing than they've been in the past, but there's no gaping hole there that I think necessarily needs to be fixed. There is a small number of voters who would like to see more prudent economic management, a drier fiscal policy alongside more climate change action. But that's not a huge or necessarily growing part of the population. So in terms of expanding their reach, I think they'll find that really difficult. And if the rise of One Nation tells us nothing else, it's that Australians are really in the mood for plain speaking politicians.
0: So why do you think they've made this move now?
3: I think it's really important to remember that this is all happening in the context of looming political finance reforms. So in January 2027, it will be harder for the independents to fund themselves and to spend in the extreme figures that they have in the past. Now, this is by design. The major parties are worried that high-spending independents will eat away at their electoral bases. So it makes a lot of sense for the independents to form parties. But as we know, voters are really not very keen on political parties at the moment. So they have to balance those financial incentives with the electoral incentives of not annoying the people that voted to have them in parliament in the first place.
0: And Dr. Jill Shepherd is a political scientist and researcher from the Australian National University. 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Just search for The World Today. Spurred by the threat of a viewer boycott, the Nine Network has moved to end Today Show host Karl Stefanovic's time with the television program. The falling out between the longtime host and the network was sparked by a controversial podcast interview with a British far-right political activist.

0: August. It's understood negotiations are underway to bring an early end to the journalist's contract. Nick Grimm reports.
1: Pal Stefanovic has been at the forefront of commercial breakfast television for two decades.
2: Good morning. A little bit earlier, but nonetheless a very good morning to you. And would national identity cards help protect...
1: The TV host knows as well as anyone that broadcasting has been on the wane, and catering for niche audiences is increasingly where the money is at.
2: Our next guest is one of Britain's most controversial public figures for more than a decade.
1: Since launching his podcast earlier this year, Carl Stefanovic has conducted dozens of interviews with a range of public figures, but it's been his chat with the British anti-immigration activist that's triggered a backlash against the Australian journalist who's been accused of normalising extremism.
3: And I state facts, not opinions, facts.
2: At some point, you decided to make a stand. Tell me a little bit about yourself.
3: So, if you're sitting in Australia, you may think, like I do, you may share my views, you may be concerned of immigration.
1: It's not just his interviewee's words causing controversy. Carl Stefanovic has copped criticism himself for providing a colourful assessment of the now-resigned British Prime Minister, Sir Keir Starmer, when asked for his own view.
4: Can I ask you a question?
2: Yes.
4: Keir Starmer is a...
1: Today, Nine newspapers are reporting the media company is negotiating terms for the star to depart his job with today amid talk of the threat of a major advertiser boycott. Nine has stressed in a statement that Carl Stefanovic's podcast is produced independently and that it has no role in the program or its choice of guests. But on Sky News, One Nation leader Pauline Hanson has said she regards it as helping make her friend well qualified to work for her instead.
5: Hey, guess what, Carl? I'm looking for someone in my office. You know, I want some advisors in my office. So, Carl, you know, come and apply for a job with me.
1: The fallout from the interview this week saw Carl Stefanovic take the podcast episode offline, though Pauline Hanson and Tommy Robinson himself later reposted the content to their own social media platforms. Others, though, aren't so impressed with the material. Nine newspapers cartoonist Kathy Wilcox sent this via text message to ABC 702.
6: If you saw the social media guidelines to which the rest of us Nine employees are required to adhere, you would see the howling hypocrisy if Carl were able to stay.
1: Well, former Nine Network news boss Peter Meakin had this comment on ABC local radio.
7: I like Carl, but this is weird behaviour and it can't be put down as good journalism on my observations. He mainly just gave Tommy Robinson an unchallenged platform.
1: And the backlash has also seen the activist group known as Mad Effing Witches prepare a campaign against the Nine Network using the hashtag #CancelCarl. Jenny Hill is the spokesperson for the group. She's speaking here to 702.
8: We believe that Nine were very concerned before we made any announcements, but we do think that our involvement was probably the final push they needed to take action.
1: And certainly the group makes no idle threat, targeting other media figures in the past.
8: People in the media that we have, you know, big disagreements with based on their commentary, such as Alan Jones and Kyle Sandilands, we have a group of volunteers who record advertisers on their radio shows, and then we post those lists of advertisers out to our roughly 200,000 followers, and they contact those advertisers and ask them if they're happy for their brand to be associated with that kind of hate and lies and misogyny and racism and whatever it is. And in a large percentage of cases, the advertisers decide, no, they don't really want their brand associated with that, and they pull out of advertising on the show.
0: Jenny Hill, spokeswoman for the activist group Mad Effing Witches, ending that report by Nick Grimm. The deadly H5 bird flu strain has been confirmed in a migrating bird in South Australia. It adds to the two confirmed cases and a further suspected case of the avian influenza in Western Australia. As the number of cases rises, poultry producers are upgrading their biosecurity systems, and governments say they're on high alert. Kimberly Price reports.
9: Ben Wood doesn't normally find sick birds while out bodyboarding, but in the past month he's found two at his local beach in Port Elliot, about 80 kilometres south of Adelaide.
10: I had a situation where a great southern petrel landed in the what we call the lineup of the surf break, stressed. It was impacted by a wave and was washed up I pulled the bird out of the water.
9: On Sunday the 14th of June, a similar occurrence.
10: A distressed Great Southern Petrel landed in the impact zone, got hit by a couple of waves and was washed up to the beach.
9: A local wildlife organisation rescued the bird that day, and recent testing has confirmed the petrel to be the first case of H5 bird flu for the state. Bird flu doesn't spread easily to humans, but spread to the poultry sector is a worry.
11: Avian flu is always a concern for poultry producers.
9: Katrina Byrne is founder of Feather and Peck Eggs on the Fluria Peninsula, where the South Australian case has been confirmed.
11: We make sure we don't put our flocks near open water, which can attract wild birds. So you try and minimise the attraction of wild birds to your properties. We do have Maremma dogs. Because they're outside all the time, and I think their vigilance, their barking, really deters birds as well. So we've got a few things in place, but really the most important thing is vigilance.
9: Katrina Byrne is urging consumers to support the industry.
11: The worst thing you can do is think an egg's not okay. The eggs on your shelves are going to be absolutely fine. You don't get avian flu from eating an egg.
9: The South Australian bird flu case becomes the third confirmed case on the Australian mainland, the other two infections discovered in Western Australia. Governments are escalating monitoring and detection systems. South Australian Premier Peter Malinauskas says that includes resources if the virus is detected further.
12: That, of course, means the destruction of poultry birds if necessary. And that's actually logistically a substantial task and not an easy task, but one that we've actually invested in. We've got the equipment and the processes ready to go.
9: Wayne Boardman is Associate Professor in Wildlife Health at Adelaide University and a wildlife vet. He's concerned about the endangered sea lions on the South Australian coast.
13: If the birds are coming in contact with those sea lions, which they often do, you know, there's a good chance that the virus will sit around in the water on the ground and the sea lions will pick up that virus.
9: The rapid spread of the bird flu has caught some off guard, like Mish Simpson, the director and founder of the Southern Koala and Echidna Rescue in the Onkaparinga Hills, and relies on donations.
14: We've been working on preparedness plans, but we weren't quite at the point ready for it to be so close to home. We work out of one clinic and we currently see all species of birds, mammals, and obviously specialising in koalas and echidnas.
9: Mish Simpson says the rescue centre needs a specialised isolation clinic to treat suspected bird flu cases.
14: We can't actually assist with birds until we have a separate space so that we're not risking all the animals and the animals we currently have in care.
0: Mish Simpson from the Southern Koala and Echidna Rescue Centre, ending that report by Kimberly Price. The heat records keep tumbling in Europe, with red alerts in place in several countries. The UK has sweltered through its hottest June day on record, with the temperature reaching 36.1 degrees. France, Spain and Italy are also bearing the brunt of the heatwave. Barbara Miller reports.
15: School's out for kids at hundreds of schools across England and Wales. It makes sense.
16: It's not comfortable for the pupils. And because of that, they don't really learn that much anyway, so we decided to just close this afternoon and close all day tomorrow.
15: But leaves working parents wondering how they're going to make it work.
17: It is really tough. I was relatively lucky this week. I didn't have too many fixed meetings, but, you know, I need to be in the office most days a week.
15: And while working at home is an option for some, many of those in the construction industry are having to push through.
18: Awful, to be honest. There's no let up, there's no shade.
15: In France, highs in much of the country ranged from the high 30s to low 40s. And the country recorded for a second day in a row its hottest average daily temperature since records began in 1947. Here too, schools are closed. Australian Lucy Renault lives on the southwest coast, about an hour out of Bordeaux.
19: Even though we're near the beach, it's been too hot to actually go anywhere near the beach. The pavements have been 50 degrees and schools have been closed. My daughter's baccalaureate final exams have been pushed by a week because it's too hot for the kids to do their exams.
15: A high of close to 40 in Paris saw the Eiffel Tower and Louvre close early, frustrating tourists whose holidays were booked long before the heatwave hit.
20: A lot of things got shut down, so it was really disappointing. It's my first time ever on the European continent. It's my first time in Paris.
21: And the last entry was at 2 p.m., so so many people who've traveled from around the world aren't getting to see the sights.
15: Several dozen people have drowned in France in recent days in heat-related incidents. In Italy, too, 16 red alerts are in place, though some pilgrims at the Vatican are taking it in their stride.
22: We did not feel any heat at all, only great love to see the Pope again. Just seeing him, one forgets about everything. There's only the Pope and the love he transmits.
15: Temperatures are expected to peak in Germany, the Netherlands and Belgium later this week, with severe heat warnings for Eastern Europe for the days ahead too. France has banned alcohol at some outdoor events and parts of Germany are under a barbecue ban. Climate change is pushing up temperatures globally and Europe is warming at twice the global average. Overnight temperatures in many parts of Europe are not dipping below 30 degrees Celsius. Sleep and patience in ever shorter supply.
0: Barbara Miller reporting. You've probably considered whether you'd like to be buried or cremated when you die, but what if there was another option? The New South Wales Parliament is set to consider a bill to introduce a controversial alternative, human composting. Supporters argue it's a cheap and environmentally sustainable option, as Alexandra Humphreys reports.
23: Teresa Russell is clear about her wishes when she dies.
24: I want to be composted.
23: She's spent the past 2 years advocating for Australia to introduce human composting, a process where a body is placed into a vessel with organic matter and broken down. It's legal in Germany and 14 states in the US. Ms. Russell established non-profit organisation Earthly Legacy to bring the method to Australia. She argues it's an environmentally friendly option.
24: You save a tonne of carbon, up to a tonne of carbon, depending on your size, from going into the atmosphere, and you end up with a cubic metre, or which is about 110 kilos, of beautiful nutrient-rich compost.
23: It takes about a month for a person to be composted.
24: And it's a really wonderful way to return to the soil. Families will have the option to take their composted remains of their loved one and spread it wherever the legislation says that it's allowed to be distributed.
23: It's an idea that's been garnering support from these talkback callers on Sydney local radio.
25: But this was a way that my body can be used, can be shared by the family and can be used for good.
26: I'm a huge fan of what the new proposal suggests, human composting. I love it.
23: Ms. Russell has found a backer in New South Wales MP Alex Greenwich, who points out burial space can cost tens of thousands of dollars. It's not clear yet how much human composting would cost in Australia, but it can be up to about $7,000 in America.
27: This is an innovative way to ensure that we can return to Earth once we die in a way which is going to be more affordable for people and, as I said, better for the environment.
23: Alex Greenwich is today introducing legislation to Parliament to legalise the practice, known as natural organic reduction.
27: Currently, your options are limited to burial or cremation. And we know that we are running out of burial space, which is becoming increasingly expensive across New South Wales. And we also know that a number of people are concerned about the environmental impacts of cremation.
23: In the meantime, other dying options are taking root. A memorial forest is set to launch shortly near the Blue Mountains, offering people the chance to have their ashes turned into plant food and planted with a tree in a protected forest. Warren Roberts is the founder of Living Legacy, the company behind the project, which already operates memorial forests in Perth and Melbourne.
28: When you think about it, for the last few decades, people have been chopping down trees to create coffins and clear space for graveyards. And now people are becoming trees and creating forests. We're going from destroying ecosystems to restoring them, creating habitat for endangered wildlife. And it's the Australian thing to do.
0: Warren Roberts from Living Legacy, ending that report by Alexandra Humphreys. And that's all from the World Today team for this Thursday. Thanks for your company. Hope you can join us at the same time tomorrow. I'm Stephanie Smale. Have a great afternoon.
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0: This mailbox is not currently accepting messages because voicemail has not yet been activated. Please try your call again later.
1: Este buzón de correo no acepta mensajes actualmente porque el correo de voz.
2: Okay, Sala, what are we trying to do here?
1: Por favor,
3: we're trying to call a kava bar in New York to see if they're selling kava right now.
2: But it looks like they're so busy that their mailbox is full.
3: I found one.
2: Okay, what's the number?
3: In Colorado.
2: Okay, in
3: what's
2: Colorado.
3: What's the time in Colorado?
2: Oh, let's see. What's the time in Colorado?
3: Yeah, it's...
2: Okay, it's only 7 o'clock in Colorado, so it might be too early for kava. But that's okay. Let's try. Okay, what's the number?
3: Happy hours, 4 p.m. to 6 p.m.
2: So happy hours just finished.
4: Hey, this is Emerson from Mahana. How can I help you?
3: Hi, how are you? I'm calling from Australia. This is ABC Radio, and we just wanted to ask, is this a kava bar?
4: Yeah.
3: Oh, okay. Are you selling kava at your bar at the moment?
4: Yes, we are.
3: Oh, wonderful. How much do you sell it for? Do you sell it by the glass or by the jug?
4: We sell it in, let me think, I think 4 grams?
3: 4 grams.
4: So it's just like a small little serving. We have a single that goes for 5 and a double that goes for 9.
3: So is a single like a shot glass? Is that what you're saying?
4: No, it is more like a ladle if you've ever seen one of those good-sized ladles.
3: We just wanted to understand more about how you sell kava in America. Do you import it from anywhere in particular?
4: Yeah, so we import it from some of the islands. I'm not sure exactly which ones, but we have like Fiji, Van, we have Papa. We have a few other strains as well, Tongan. Most of the names kind of go by where they're from, like Fiji, from Fiji, Van, Vanuatu, Samoa.
3: Wow, that's so awesome. And would you say it's a popular drink to have?
4: So the most popular is actually we sell our Kraken. Kraken is going to be all of the extract of the good feely stuff from the traditional. So it's just a bit stronger. We sell that one a bit more. But in terms of just our traditional, it would probably be Fiji.
3: Oh, wow. Do you get many Pacific Island customers coming in?
4: Man, I say here and there probably. It's kind of a mix of everyone. Most of our regulars that do come here are recovering from, like, alcohol or any other drug. Kava is kind of a way for people to get off of those drugs. So that's most of our regulars are people who are coming off of things or have been coming here for a while.
3: Oh, that's so awesome.
4: Yeah.
3: Thank you.
4: Thanks,
3: Emerson.
4: Well.
3: Bye-bye.
4: Bye.
3: Bye. If you want to know what's going on in pretty much any village in Samoa, you head to the Tanoa, where the Ava is flowing. That's where the news spreads. In other countries, you'll know it as kava. It plays an important part in ceremonies and can help settle disputes. Everyone's a bit calmer after a few cups of kava. I'm Sayuli Salamasina von Reiki, and this is Culture Compass, the show about survival, revival, and connection throughout the Pacific. And it's a staple in places like Fiji, Vanuatu, and Tonga as well. But like you just heard, it's not limited to the Pacific anymore. Kava is becoming big business. So, who is benefiting? And can this explosion of popularity bring money back into Pacific pockets? Ronald Naruin has been farming kava on Tana Island in Vanuatu for 6 years. At the moment, his kava is mostly drunk locally or exported to other Pacific nations.
5: New Caledonia is the only place we can sell the kava to. But we are looking forward to sell to Australia. But we don't know about, you know, what the government thinks.
3: Can you tell me how old were you when you had your kava for the first time?
5: Oh, 3 years, 4 years is good.
3: 3 years old, 4 years old is good?
5: Yes, it's very good.
3: That's amazing.
5: Strong.
3: That is amazing.
5: Yeah.
3: Wow.
5: Yeah.
3: How long have you been a kava farmer Uncle Ronald?
5: I started the farm and it's now 6 years.
3: And how old are you now?
5: Oh, I am getting old now. I am 71.
3: You are awesome to be having a kava farm at 71 years old.
5: Yeah.
3: How many people work on your farm?
5: Just me, my wife, and 4 men.
3: Yeah.
5: I am on Tana with plenty more farmers here, but whole Vanuatu, there are still many more farmers in Santo, Malakula, and other islands in Vanuatu.
3: Can you now walk us through the process? When you plant kava, how long does it take before you can harvest it?
5: When I plant them now, it will take three years for harvesting, or if you want, you can harvest them 4 years. Especially for Tana, we sell them in the market green. But northern part of Vanuatu, they dry them and send them to New Caledonia.
3: So as a kava farmer, what would your average day be like?
5: I clear the bush and then ask the agriculture to bring the tractor and plow, and then I plant them. Plant different times, maybe 100 for 1 week, and then another 100 for 1 week, and then another 100 for 1 week. That's what I am doing.
3: Do the people where you live drink the kava that you grow?
5: Yes, they drink. And I brought some in my car now, to the town for the people far away from me to buy them of me and take them home and drink.
3: Do you have kava ceremonies in Vanuatu?
5: It is very important to have kava, and then for the circumcision. And kava is important to buy the bright price. And it is good for the chief to bring the people together, the community together, and to have kava together to talk with them or for reconciliation. If you do something wrong with your brother or sister, the chief will call you together. You sit together, we bring kava together and have kava together for the reconciliation, and then shake hand. That's a very, very important part of kava, to bring people together in the community. Every afternoon, chief will call men to the nakamal. They come with kava, and they sit and drink kava together, and they talk and reconcile. Every afternoon, people come together. That is one good thing, bring community together.
3: Is there special ceremonies involved? Is there a special person that's only allowed to mix the kava?
5: Yes, especially young men who are not married. They prepare the kava and then chew it if there is no meat minsa. They chew it and then squeeze it with their hands in some water into the cup. And then when you drink it, then you feel the effect in 3 minutes. Kava is not like alcohol. Kava is, if you drink one cup, it will affect you just like you drink a carton of beer or something like that. And kava, if you drink too much, it will make you weak and sleep late if you drink too much.
3: But can women drink kava in Vanuatu?
5: They are not allowed before. In 1900 until 1980s, but when we have independence, women are drinking now. If you come to Vanuatu now, you will see women standing around in the streets to drink kava.
3: How important would you say kava is to Vanuatu culture?
5: Kava is very important because people on Tana, they can't live without kava, because it is good for custom ceremonies, like what they call Ngoya, to bring people together to have a big, big feast or circumcision, or to buy a girl for your son.
3: Do you know that people all the way over in New York, in America, they're drinking kava over there?
5: Oh, I know many people in America, they drink kava now. In Tana, you see the lights everywhere in the town, that the light shows that there is a kava there. And I heard the news that USA, they have that same light now. People who come to Tana, they do the same thing in USA, but they say they buy, it costs a lot of money to buy just one cup.
3: Do you hope to sell your kava to Europe or America one day?
5: I am hoping. And I am believing that one day I will sell kava to Australia or any place in Europe or USA.
3: Ronald's farm on Tana Island could become a kava empire if global trade really takes off. But how likely is that to happen? Tanuwasa Semi Siakimotu is a director at the International Capacity Development Section in the Australian Department of Agriculture, Fisheries and Forestry.
6: Kava is no different to many other agricultural products being produced and exported from the Pacific Islands. It's important to note that wherever Pacific Island people and communities reside overseas, our products like kava, taro, cassava, yams also follow. And part of my role was to support the stakeholders with the export of kava to those key markets. Unfortunately, at the time, we were going through some issues or challenges with regards to kava and the image that it had as a result of a ban that was imposed by the authorities in Germany. You know, we've come a long way since then, and there's been a lot of developments in the sector. So, and part of that work I've been heavily involved in working closely with the countries, those from the private sector as well as those from the Pacific governments as well, and international development.
3: So has it changed much in the Pacific over the last 10 to 20 years?
6: I like to think it's improved in terms of the image of kava. It's become more professional, and it's provided a lot more opportunities for our Pacific people to one, gain employment, to earn an income, and be able to meet their village, family, and church commitments. So it's improved a lot. A lot more people are involved in the export of kava.
3: What are the opportunities for Pacific kava farmers as the business booms globally?
6: When you look at a lot of the key agricultural commodities that are exported from the Pacific Islands, and that's, for example, the likes of taro, yam, the root crops, and then some leafy vegetables, I think kava by far is the one that is providing the economic benefits to the families. And creating opportunities for the youth as well, and for people with disability, as well as women as well. Given that the market is paying a high price and there's a strong demand for it, opportunities for those individuals also start to pop up. So let's say, for example, in the production of kava, and for those who reside in areas that are affected by prolonged dry periods, to get around that, they'll have to look at other ways to start off their kava production. And to do that, they'll probably need to start off with a nursery, kava nursery. And that's not how kava or any agricultural has been produced in the Pacific Islands. It's always been in a traditional way of farming. So the women or people with disability having to travel so far out to the farm where kava is produced, the nursery could be right next door to where they live, where they can provide care and continue to nurture those young plants until they're ready for distribution. The nurseries is just one of several other opportunities for individuals to be involved in the kava value chain. So in terms of drying kava, solar drying facilities are being installed next to the homes of some of these kava farmers, so the women can continue to look after the kava as they're being dried in those solar dryers. So this prevents them from having to travel out with the whole family. And so everyone continues to perform their role in relation to the production, the harvesting, washing, cleaning and drying, and the sale of kava to...
3: Tanuwasa, what are the challenges and risks for the farmers?
6: The impacts of climate change is increasing the cost of inputs for kava farming and for agricultural production in the Pacific Islands. Access to water as a result of prolonged droughts is another challenge. So there's many climate change associated challenges. But we also are mindful of the environmental degradation potentially from kava production. And so there's a lot of discussions in the countries to make sure that kava farming is sustainable. And then you've got the linkages to market, the costs associated with that, the reliability of transportation, and then the availability of markets and the need to make sure we maintain access to those markets. there's a whole lot of challenges.
3: We spoke to a kava bar in Colorado in the USA. They say most of their customers aren't Pacific Islanders, but they're recovering from a drug or alcohol addiction. Does that surprise you?
6: No, people are looking for healthy alternatives, and I think kava can be that for a lot of people. The USA alone, if this is a measure to go by, there's over 300 kava bars that have opened up in the US and more to come. But also important to recognize there are some other challenges in relation to how kava is traded and consumed in those countries. In Australia, we currently have a pilot, and so there's kava is primarily consumed by our Pacific peoples in Australia, and hopefully more people can introduce to kava, given we like to call it the antidote to a stressful world. You know, kava can be that to some of those communities outside the Pacific Island communities in not just here in Australia, but New Zealand and further afield.
3: What do you think is behind this growth in popularity?
6: Like I said, I think people are looking for alternatives to address some of the stresses that they're going through, they're facing in life, looking for an alternative that doesn't create other problems. The other thing, too, is a lot of people are appreciating culture as well. So with the large population of Pacific Islanders in Australia, the friends of those people are starting to also want to experiment and want to experience kava for what it provides and the cultural aspects of it.
3: So we know that kava is taking off in faraway places, but it's also becoming a legitimate business closer to home. Now Miss Sui Henry and her husband started the first dedicated kava lounge in Auckland, Aotearoa, in 2019.
7: We set it up like how we would want our house to be, our lota fale or our living room. So there's a lot of art. My husband, Todd, he does a lot of photography. You know, we love supporting our Pacific artists. The light is quite dim, which is inspired by the Nakamau, how the Niven and Vanuatu, they drink their kava. The music is quite chilled and nothing crazy. And it's quite loungy, you know. We have a brick wall, cane furniture. And we wanted to create a space that you walk in and you feel relaxed and you can just sit and feel content with where you're at in that time and space.
3: It sounds so beautiful. I want to be there now.
7: We have a group we call our regulars who have been, they've supported us since day one. We had like the Tongan community, Pacific community, really supported us during COVID when there was no tourists coming in. But also it's quite an eclectic range of people who come in. So it's interesting because it's kind of like, it's a non-pretentious space, Gava, you know? You're drawn in by the idea of like a neutral and respectful space, irrespective of what religion or sexuality or anything like that. So yeah, we get a wide range, Pacific, non-Pacific. That's amazing. You know, sometimes you look out and it's like the UN, you know?
3: It is an international space. What a wonderful place to be. My Lord lover. You know, kava has been important for your family when they were living in Tonga. Can you tell me a bit more about that?
7: Yeah, oh gosh, you know, we migrated, my family and I'm the youngest of seven. We migrated from Tongatapu in the late 80s. And I guess when you grow up watching the struggle, you know, my mum and dad, they were New Zealand, Aotearoa, didn't speak the language, different systems, different cultural norms and social constructs and ways of being and perspectives on success and life and what matters in people's lives every single day. And, you know, in order to look after the family, my parents actually just went back to Gawa. That's what they knew. So that's why we were always going back home to Tonga, because my dad planted, harvested. We have a kava pounding machine. He was one of the first ones in Tonga to have the kava pounding machine. And we had it at our house. We pounded our own kava. And we also charged other people who came to pound their kava there. You know, now I'm like, oh, they're business people, but they never saw themselves as that. They were just immigrants trying to make sure their family was looked after.
3: Are there many differences you see when people drink kava socially at a bar versus when they drink it for ceremonial purposes?
7: There's a lot of customs there with tradition. steeped in tradition that's been going on for like thousands of years. And one of that would be the Taumafakawa. Usually when there's a new king, when you bestow the title, you know, it's all part of that. And then, you know, with that, there's a, my knowledge there is very, very surface. And it's usually only like certain people who are in those circles and who hold that knowledge. And I'm definitely not one of them. But in terms of socially how kava is consumed, from my own experience is that, you know, we've had them at our wedding of our first Sunday to complete that ceremony. Got married on a Thursday, have the ceremony on a Sunday with a kava to, I guess, solidify the union between man and woman. And, you know, kava also, you know, you have it at the weddings and funerals, graduations, birthdays, big birthdays like the 21st, senior, it's a cultural keystone. It's a cultural marker of our time, of where we're at in time and space in this, in the diaspora, you know, outside of where from, where we are from. So that's how we have kava socially. And then even more socially than that is, you know, people, depending on who you're talking to, people might have kava at home. People be having kava like after like training with their like team. People who come through the shop, they might be having like a breakup party or someone's going away. One of the corporates, they'll come through, one of their guys is moving to another job. So it's part of, you know, uffing them or supporting them or, you know, saying goodbye as they voyage on to the next stage of their life. They'll have kava instead of alcohol, which is really awesome, right?
3: That's beautiful. I love the send-off.
7: Mm.
3: That's something I've never really sort of heard about. Yeah. Are there any rules around women drinking kava in Tongan culture?
7: Again, I guess it depends on who you're talking to. Some men would say, you know, women shouldn't be drinking kava. Some people might say, yes, it's okay to drink kava. Everyone has the different opinions. I know people on both ends. But I'm like, okay, what's the alternative? Should we go and get smashed on alcohol? And so it's like, kava is actually a healthy alternative in its traditional cold water method way, which is only the kava powder and the water. So that's kind of like my take on it. But, you know, a lot of women drink kava, Tongan women drink kava, and it's, I've heard people share here, young people saying, you know, they might drink with their dad and just have a talanoa, like a conversation. And I think that's really cool. You know, it's like the beverage that you can have and connect with the person that you're with, keeping company with around the kumite.
3: What are the misconceptions about kava?
7: Yeah, I think the main one is definitely kava's alcohol. You know, it has really different effects to alcohol. It's quite opposite to alcohol, where you drink the kava, there's different cultivars. But, you know, while it might make you feel like your body a bit slow, or it's making you feel content, you still have like a real heightened sense of clarity. You know, unlike alcohol, you're just either all on or all off and you just want to go. Kava, you know, makes you feel content with just being where you're at. That's a misconception. Another one, it's a drug, you know, it's going to get you high. It's as much as a drug, technically, as coffee is a drug. It's kind of like that, but it's not like a drug like we know cocaine and stuff. And also nothing happens when you drink kava. And that's also a misconception, you know, with kava, the way that it's processed can, you know, determine the outcome of the kava as an end product. So not only where the kava is from, how it's planted, how long it's been in the ground for, but also when you pull it out, how it's been processed plays a big part of how the kava end up affecting you at the end.
3: You know, we called a kava bar in Colorado and America. They have them in New York and all around now. Do you think it's a good thing that they're opening up all around the world?
7: My thing is, you know, if you're going to do kava, man, like, instead of just learning our words like bula, kava, kava tonga, kava fisi, whatever, it's so superficial. It's so surface level. You have to know, you have to go and learn, like, what is this? Like, have you even been to the nations that, like, grow these plants? Like, what do you actually know around our creation?

0: narratives? What do you know about the themes from those creation narratives and the principles that we can take away, that we can incorporate in our lives today, you know? And it's like, man, you need to honor the product that you're selling. And, you know, if it's just a gimmick, if it's just purely commercial and you don't really care about the culture, that speaks for itself. My thing is, man, like, if the cultural knowledge is not there, then it's weird. Yeah, it's just a commodified product, and you take away the mana of Gava when you don't like understand, you know, what is this product that you're selling.
1: Do you think you'll be seeing more Gava lounges, Gava bars in Aotearoa in the next few years?
0: Yeah, I think so. I think so. And you know what? If it's our own people, I'm all for it. I'm like, it's good. We should be leading this space because this is our cultural taonga. You know, there's a number, I believe around 7 in the southern, south and west Auckland. And they're all Fijian owned, I believe. That's kind of like a Gava bar set up. We're the only one that kind of does it like this, the way we set it up. And then, of course, there's our, you know, 5 Gava spaces with our Tongan communities, you know, in their homes or in their halls and garages. While we'll make money from it to look after our families, and that's acceptable. Nothing is free here in New Zealand, right? But at the same time, at least we will take care of it as well, you know? So I think the more of us from the moana owning that space here in Aotearoa, the better.
1: What do you think is the best way to drink kava?
0: I'm pretty biased. The best way is to the traditional cold water method way. Water, gava, that's it. That's the gava. Anything outside of that, I don't even know what you're drinking. You know, if it's in any other form, again, the whole purpose of gava is to drink it like that. There's a connection to it. You're drinking it with other people. You're creating meaningful conversations. You're creating meaningful relationships. And even if you're drinking it by yourself, there's still a... it's still different, you know, you're still, you know, gava, like the mana of the gava, like gava's alive. That's how I see it. You know, it's a living thing in my perspective. So you're honoring it when you're having that proper drinking of the gava rather than popping a pill, and what's the point?
1: I guess our secret is finally out. From the sunny farms of Tana Island in Vanuatu, to the Faikava spaces and inner city lounges of Aotearoa, and even the Rocky Mountains of Colorado, USA. It's clear that kava is expanding far beyond our islands. And if we retain some control over the business aspect, there's plenty of benefits for us as Pacific people. As long as we can export the cultural meaning with the product itself, the mana of kava will travel as well. This is Culture Compass on ABC Radio Australia. Culture Compass is hosted by me, Seyuli Salamasina von Reiki. Our ABC Radio Australia executive producer is Falangafulu Inga Stunstner. From Dead Set Studios, our producer is Grace Pashley, and our executive producer is Rachel Fountain. This episode was produced on the lands of the Turrbal, Jagera and Dorrumbal people. We pay our respects to elders past and present.

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ABC News with Melanie Scott. 20 aftershocks have been recorded in Venezuela following two powerful earthquakes that hit the country in quick succession. A number of buildings have collapsed in the capital, Caracas, and other parts

0: parts of the country, interim president Delcy Rodriguez has declared a state of emergency and expressed her condolences to the families of those killed without providing a death toll. This Caracas resident has described the scene as a horror movie.
1: Cuando logré vestirme.
2: All the walls were cracked. We managed to open the door however we could. There was a cloud of smoke that wouldn't let us see. And when we went downstairs, the scene was like a horror movie.
0: Officials from Lebanon and Israel are discussing a US-backed proposal that would see Israeli forces withdraw from parts of southern Lebanon and hand control of the territory to the Lebanese army. Bridget Rollison has more from Jerusalem.
3: Under the plan, Lebanese troops would undergo US training and they'd have to undergo vetting to make sure that they're not linked to Hezbollah and that Israel would also keep some troops in a buffer zone along the border. Israeli forces seized large areas of land during its invasion of southern Lebanon after Hezbollah fired at Israel in support of Iran back in early March and dragged Lebanon into the broader regional war. So a new ceasefire between Israel and Hezbollah has largely held since Sunday. Israeli forces are still deployed deep inside southern Lebanon, and Defence Minister Israel Katz says that even if the US demands it, Israel will not withdraw its troops.
0: US President Donald Trump has had a fiery closed-door meeting with Senate Republicans as his administration asks Congress for an extra $120 billion for the war in Iran. The BBC's Hywel Griffiths reports.
4: It was behind closed doors, but what we understand took place was raised voices shouting at some stage between the president and some Republican senators. Now, the backdrop to that is them supporting the Democrats in a measure that insists that the war is brought to an end and can only continue with congressional approval. The president clearly not happy with that, and the lack of support for another measure that he wants on political change to voter registration here in America.
0: One of the most intricately decorated parts of the Vatican is getting a multi-million dollar facelift using laser technology. The windowed corridor on the second floor of the Apostolic Palace features 16th century frescoes attributed to the Renaissance master Raphael. The restoration project will clean up the biblical scenes on the arched ceilings, which have deteriorated over time. International donors are funding the restoration work. An international research team has detected different dialects in sperm whales on separate sides of the Mediterranean. Using two decades' worth of recordings from underwater microphones, they showed that whales living in the eastern Mediterranean off Greece had developed a faster version of the vocal dialect used by animals in the western basin around the Balearic Islands. The researchers, based in Scotland, found that one group of whales would only associate with another if they shared the same dialect. The head of a consortium that tried to save the Moana Pacifica Super Rugby franchise still believes they could return to the competition in 2028. New Zealand Rugby opted not to transfer the club's licence because they say none of the bidders were able to meet the necessary business requirements. Tracy Atiga from the Kanaloa Consortium remains hopeful that Moana will return. She also says a new model could be created to represent the rugby interests of Tonga and Samoa.
5: New Zealand Rugby are willing to now sit at the table with all of our stakeholders. That's Lakapi Samoa, Tonga Rugby, Niue, Cook Islands Rugby and all of the other Pacific Island nations to actually develop this piece moving forward. And, you know, we're excited about that.
0: It's been an action-packed day at the Soccer World Cup with six matches taking place across North America. ABC Sports' Amanda Shalala reports from Houston.
6: Brazil has finished on top of its group after a comprehensive 3-0 win over Scotland. The Scots will have to wait for other results to see if they go through as one of the best third-place teams. Morocco has second spot in that group after a 4-2 victory over a surprising Haiti. Switzerland beat Canada 2-1. To edge them out for top spot in their group, while Bosnia and Herzegovina could progress to the knockout stage thanks to a 3-1 defeat of Qatar.
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9: Welcome to Island Music on ABC Radio Australia across the Pacific. Rick Howe here bringing you the finest in reggae, dancehall and Pacific music. Got some up-to-the-times dancehall from Vybz Kartel and Javelani out of Jamaica, as well as some new rap out of Aotearoa from Jess B, and the latest drop from the Pacific remix king DJ Noize alongside Kenyon Brown and Donnell Lewis. But we'll kick off this hour of island music with one of the most consistent artists in Solomon Islands. Sean Ree is a founding member of the Design Group, but also been very busy as a solo artist over the last few years, especially in 2026, getting regular plays on island music. And this is his latest single called Choose You.

0: music, Hustle Every Day, the name of this dancehall tune, following on from one of his more Afrobeaty style tunes called Kalina. And at the top of this hour of Island Music, the brand new tune from Sean Reid called Choose You. My name's Rick Howe. You're tuned to Island Music as we head over to Ocho Rios on the northern side of the Jamaican island, home to Javilani, or at least that's where he's from. I think he might spend a lot of his time in Florida these days, which might be why he called this next tune July 4th. This one's coming with a very strong language warning, people. Brand new Javilani on Island Music.
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0: Brand new Javelani on Island Music as we head down to Portmore, aka Gaza, home to world boss Vybz Kartel, who has just dropped his 19th studio album called God and Time. And this is my pick off the album called Big Business. Strong language warning on this.
1: Yeah, yeah.

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That don't make them be able to process. Anywhere, when the sun inna the air, we go burn them, we no care. By the roughest, for the cash me I see at night. Tunnel if a boy, try to instill fear. We go gang.

there's a big link up between some of my favourite modern day dancehall artists out of Jamaica, Chronic Law, alongside Skilly Bang with No Check. Following on from that brand new release from Vybz Kartel off his 19th studio album, God and Time, that was Big Business that you heard. But right now on Island Music, we're going to go touch down in Aotearoa, home to rapper Jess B, who's trying out a different style here on the new single, Not Today.

Coffee's Grammy Award-winning smash hit Toast, remixed with Jess B out of Aotearoa. She was the rapper you heard on this song and the track before called Not Today. You're about to hear two tracks from my album of the year in 2020, out of Nigeria, from Wizkid. Made in Lagos is the name of this album, and here's two bangers off it. A modern-day classic, this one's called Essence, featuring Tems.

two Afrobeat titans out of Nigeria, Wizkid and, of course, Burna Boy featuring on Ginger. That track and the one before called Essence featuring Tems, both featuring on his Made in Lagos album from 2020. Like I said, my album of the year in 2020, and I'm not sure I've heard a better album since, to be honest. This is Island Music coming to you from the lands of the Wurundjeri Woiwurrung people of the Kulin Nation. Heading up to Gadigal Land, Sydney now, home to the Pacific Remix King DJ Noise, who has this new drop with Kenyon Brown and Danelle Lewis. This is Dun Dun. Yeah.

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Fresh Bebow on Isla Music. I Want to Be, produced by KZ. Bebow having a massive year so far in 2026. As always, he's been killing it for the last few years, Bebow. Time for a modern-day reggae revival classic on Isla Music. When Chronix dropped the Dread and Terrible album back in 2014, I feel like it signified the peak of the reggae revival in Kingston, Jamaica. I was lucky to be there at the time when this one dropped. This is Chronix with Here Comes Trouble.

0: Mandeville, Jamaica, back in 2022 here with Wanted, following on from another Roots daughter helping to lead the reggae revival in Jamaica, Ja 9 with Love Has Found I. And this is Gargamel, aka Buju Banton, on the Promised Land Rhythm, coming with a very strong language warning. This is Bad Boys and Police.
1: And we begin the news with an item of breaking news. Sections of downtown Kingston up to a few minutes ago remained tense following a gun battle between police and gunmen.

Yeah, Buju's been killing it since he got out of prison. He's got a new album coming out in a couple of weeks, but I don't think this track will be making it onto it. It's a 2025 relick of the Promised Land rhythm called Bad Boys and Police by Buju. Nearly taking us to the end of Island Music for another week. The time has flown. But hopefully we can squeeze in one of my favourite Liz Vamarasi tracks for you before we get out of here. This is the Tropic Thunder produced single Jisoko. Liz Vamarasi to take us to the end of the programme. My name's Rick Howe and I'll catch you next time on Island Music.

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2: ABC News with Melanie Scott. 20 aftershocks have been recorded in Venezuela following two powerful earthquakes that hit the country in quick succession. A number of buildings have collapsed in the capital, Caracas, and other parts of the country. Interim President Delcy Rodriguez has declared a state of emergency and expressed her condolences to the families of those killed without providing a death toll. This Caracas resident has described the scene as a horror movie.
3: Cuando logré vestirme.
4: All the walls were cracked. We managed to open the door however we could. There was a cloud of smoke that wouldn't let us see. And when we went downstairs, the scene was like a horror movie.
2: Officials from Lebanon and Israel are discussing a US-backed proposal that would see Israeli forces withdraw from parts of southern Lebanon and hand control of the territory to the Lebanese army. Bridget Rollison has more from Jerusalem.
5: Under the plan, Lebanese troops would undergo US training and they'd have to undergo vetting to make sure that they're not linked to Hezbollah and that Israel would also keep some troops in a buffer zone along the border. Israeli forces seized large areas of land during its invasion of southern Lebanon after Hezbollah fired at Israel in support of Iran back in early March and dragged Lebanon into the broader regional war. So a new ceasefire between Israel and Hezbollah has largely held since Sunday. Israeli forces are still deployed deep inside southern Lebanon, and Defence Minister Israel Katz says that even if the US demands it, Israel will not withdraw its troops.
2: US President Donald Trump has had a fiery closed-door meeting with Senate Republicans as his administration asks Congress for an extra $120 billion for the war in Iran. The BBC's Hywell Griffiths reports.
6: It was behind closed doors, but what we understand took place was raised voices shouting at some stage between the president and some Republican senators. Now, the backdrop to that is them supporting the Democrats in a measure that insists that the war is brought to an end and can only continue with congressional approval. The president clearly not happy with that and the lack of support for another measure that he wants on political change to voter registration here in America.
2: One of the most intricately decorated parts of the Vatican is getting a multi-million dollar facelift using laser technology. The windowed corridor on the second floor of the Apostolic Palace features 16th century frescoes attributed to the Renaissance master Raphael. The restoration project will clean up the biblical scenes on the arched ceilings, which have deteriorated over time. International donors are funding the restoration work. An international research team has detected different dialects in sperm whales on separate sides of the Mediterranean. Using two decades' worth of recordings from underwater microphones, they showed that whales living in the eastern Mediterranean off Greece had developed a faster version of the vocal dialect used by animals in the Western Basin around the Balearic Islands. The researchers, based in Scotland, found that one group of whales would only associate with another if they shared the same dialect. The head of a consortium that tried to save the Moana Pacifica Super Rugby franchise still believes they could return to the competition in 2028. New Zealand Rugby opted not to transfer the club's licence because they say none of the bidders were able to meet the necessary business requirements. Tracy Atiga from the Kanaloa Consortium remains hopeful that Moana will return. She also says a new model could be created to represent the rugby interests of Tonga and Samoa.
7: New Zealand Rugby are willing to now sit at the table with all of our stakeholders. That's Lakapi Samoa, Tonga Rugby, Niue, Cook Islands Rugby and all of the other Pacific Island nations to actually develop this piece moving forward. And, you know, we're excited about that.
2: It's been an action-packed day at the Soccer World Cup with six matches taking place across North America. ABC Sports' Amanda Shalala reports from Houston.
8: Brazil has finished on top of its group after a comprehensive 3-0 win over Scotland. The Scots will have to wait for other results to see if they go through as one of the best third-place teams. Morocco has second spot in that group after a 4-2 victory over a surprising Haiti. Switzerland beat Canada 2-1. To edge them out for top spot in their group, while Bosnia and Herzegovina could progress to the knockout stage thanks to a 3-1 defeat of Qatar.
2: You're up to date with the latest from ABC News.
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0: Hello, geta, talofalava, malolele, and welcome to Fresh Off the Field, the sporting pulse of the Pacific. My name is Sam Wykes, and this show is all about keeping you across all things Pacific sport. So let's not waste any time and get to what's coming up on this amazing show today. You're going to meet Matthew Witu, PNG under-19 men's football head coach.
11: It is about us, the coaching staff, and the management of the club they are playing for to guide them. Not just to play, but preparing their mindset as well as be a leader, not only on football, but as a person growing up.
0: You'll also meet Tangaloa Lynetta Edward, Medical Coordinator of High Performance at the Oceania Football Confederation.
12: We have a lot of potential in Samoa, especially for women, to actually make that national pathway if they are willing to become a national player in the future.
0: And yes, there is a strong football theme happening. And of course, we'll have all the World Cup fever, but also the men's under-19s championship finals tournament coming up in Samoa next week. And we're also going to talk through the massive news in the worlds of sailing with Vi Ripley, rugby league, rugby union, and of course, the upcoming Commonwealth Games in Glasgow. And to do all this, I need some pretty handy helpers to get through all this news. And every week, I'm joined by two co-hosts from across the Pacific to chat sport in the region. First up, we have Patricia Kiamo, all the way from PNG. Hello, geta.
13: Hey, Sam. Hello, everyone.
0: It is great to have you back on. And then all the way from Samoa, we have Gabriel Apelu. Talofalava.
14: Talofa with a smile, team.
0: I'm glad it's with a smile, not with an angry face, because I would hate to see you angry, Gabs. But firstly, before we get into all the beautiful news that we have, Patricia, the World Cup is here. I know that you're a big football, soccer fan. How is your team going at the Football World Cup?
15: Oh, they just won this morning, 3-0 against, well, I support Brazil, and they won this morning, so I'm in good spirits.
0: Yeah, they got over Scotland in that game, didn't they? And for your...
15: Yeah, I was a bit worried about that.
0: You're worried?
15: Especially after the opening match performance, that draw sort of dampened my spirits. But yeah, two wins after that, so we're off to round of 32, so I'm happy.
0: Oh, well, I like how you say we are off to round 32, like you're part of it. I love it. Absolutely love it. And for yourself, Gabs, do you follow a team in the Football World Cup?
14: I'll be honest with you. I lean towards which team has the best anthem.
0: Ooh, and so that's far, a great way to choose a team.
14: Yep.
0: Yeah, okay.
14: I'm pumped up for South Korea and Portugal.
0: Have you got a few lines for me on how the South Korean national anthem goes?
14: I'll tell you that I cannot sing it, but the beat is almost the same as the Portugal one. So... It's thumping. You guys got to listen to it. It's what really gets me going.
0: Okay, if we're going off anthems, then I'm going to go for South Africa. I absolutely love their anthem. It's number one for me up there. But anyway, good to know, good to know. But let's get into our show.
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0: Like we do every week, we are going to start with the big bowl because the big bowl is where we come together, take a seat on the mat and chat the biggest sports stories across the Pacific. So sit back and fill your cup up as myself, Gabs and Patricia run through the must-know sports news in the region.
10: The big bowl.
0: All right, Patricia, we are going to start with you and we're going to go to your hometown, your PNG Chiefs. What's happening with all the headlines surrounding the PNG Chiefs?
15: Yeah, look, a lot's been happening on the front of the Chiefs with, you know, players being signed, officials locked in and all that. But just this week, concern has been raised on how self-sufficient the club will be, you know, 10 years down the line when the funding support from Australia ceases in 2035. So when the time comes, the PNG Chiefs will need around 30 to 40 million kina annually to sustain the Chiefs after the Australian funding stops. So that has raised some concerns on whether the club will be like a state-owned entity where they will rely on government funding from the PNG government to sustain it. However, this concerns made by one of a member of parliament has been put to rest by the Chiefs, who have said that the club will be a revenue-generating company of its own, obviously like all the other NRL clubs. Lorna McPherson, the chief executive of the PNG Chiefs, she spoke up on that front, you know, putting all those concerns to bed that the Chiefs, you know, they're prepared to be a self-sufficient club, you know, in terms of financial sustainability. And, you know, the concern is very valid, you know, if you think about it. As it is now, majority of everything that's been, you know, happening with the Chiefs in terms of funding is coming from the Australian government. And, you know, obviously it will stop eventually. And, you know, these concerns are valid, you know, whether we get these little things right and ensure that the club is financially sustainable in the long run is it's very important, I think. But the Chiefs are standing on their ground that they're building a commercially sustainable club with, you know, strong revenues from sponsors, as well as membership, merchandise, events and broadcasting. All this will definitely bring in the money to keep the club sustained after the funding from Australia ceases in 2035.

0: you know, a lot of their revenues generated off the back of success on the field, and that's not always guaranteed. No matter how hard you're working, if we just look at Moana Pacific at the moment, it's official. They are no longer in the Super Rugby Pacific competition as of next year, and you know that was for financial reasons around privatisation. Absolutely gutted for everyone involved with Moana and you know people of the Pacific that supported Moana Pacifica. But if you probably look at the two different models there, that's year three for Moana Pacifica, where they're no longer in the competition, whereas at least with the PNG Chiefs, 10 years is a very long time to set up all the different models and have the right strategies in place to make it sustainable right through and beyond the 10-year government's initiatives. But as long as they have the model in mind where it caters to the PNG people, like not having it as the same lens as, I know the Broncos could be a great one to model off, but at the end of the day, what happens in Brisbane is different to what's happening in PNG. So it's important that you cater to the people of PNG and make it successful so the people there on the ground want to support and really get behind their team. But what are some of the strategies do you believe is going to be beneficial and what's needed to help the sustainability of the PNG Chiefs?
1: Well, as I'm seeing it, the club's already on the right track. I mean, everyone in PNG loves rugby league, and you know, if you apart from you know success on the field, helping to you know sustain the club, you know, having that business strategies in place to not so much as rely, but have other means of revenue coming into the club in terms of sponsorship, as well as they'll have memberships, people signing up for membership like every other club has. I think merchandise, events and broadcasting will bring more of the revenue in because, you know, the popularity of the sport here in PNG, everyone loves getting on a Kumul's jumper or a Hunter's jumper on. So when that comes out for the Chiefs, it's our own team. So I'm pretty sure we'll get them that revenue as well.
0: Yeah, you're not wrong. If you look at the Fijian Drua in Fiji, they sell the most merchandise out of any other Super Rugby team. They are flying in that department, and then off the back of that, tourism has flourished over in Fiji. So I've got no doubt the right people in the right places will come up with the right strategy to ensure that PNG Chiefs stay in there for a very long time, because I'd love to see an NRL Premiership trophy in the beautiful country of Papua New Guinea. So I appreciate that one. Patricia, thank you so much for that. Let's get over to you now, Gabs. We have the Pacific Strongman 2026 starting tomorrow. What have you got for us here?
2: Wow, I think I've got big girls, big boys with big toys. So
0: How long have you practiced
2: just
0: that headline
2: literally
0: for?
2: Before you introduced me, I thought it sounded cool.
0: You had that one ready to go. I love it. Well prepared. Perfect. What are some of those big toys that we'll be looking forward to?
2: Well, you're looking at buses as usual, but they've got like the official names of the events will be called the Axle Lifts, the Raising Bar Max Lift, the Atlas Stone Load, and the Dark Walk, the Keg Load. Yes, you heard that right. A Keg Load and a sled drag, which is you could be dragging anything from a bus on its own or a bus full of people. The two-day competition will take place, as you mentioned, starting tomorrow, and it is a free family event, which is awesome, uniting some Pacific strongest male and female athletes. And I've already just mentioned the events that they'll be doing, but I also wanted to mention that they're featuring three divisions, which is a master's division, which is awesome for both men and women. And then we have the open women's and the open men's category. And one of those open women's is a returning champion who we featured earlier this year, Miss Malu Evangeline Taylor Patti, who will be defending her title. And if you guys remember, the dark walk she said was her most challenging skill, but she did say that her most memorable moment from last year's event was pulling the bus for the first time. And while strongman remains a male-dominated sport, I just wanted to touch on that Evangeline sees her presence, as she mentioned earlier in our when she featured in the show, the challenges of perception of strength and also being feminine at the same time. And strength is not only masculine, but Pacific women have been demonstrating this for centuries. And so tomorrow's event is really, I can feel it. It's we've got everybody here. And I think it's, you know, I'm pumped for it. It's, I think it's like watching giants throw stuff around. It's just going to be so cool, you know?
0: There'll be something around having really good bragging rights if you can tell a story where you can pull a truck. Or a bus full of people. You know, you go, what

0: did you do yesterday? I just pulled a bus load of people just with a rope.
1: Yeah.
0: So, yeah, I feel pretty strong. Like, that's impressive. No matter what you think around being strong or not, male or female, if you can do that, that is very impressive. But you said the duck walk. Did you?
1: Yeah.
0: So what would be the duck walk?
1: You know, it's like when you
0: walk like
1: bend
0: a duck.
1: Your knees, it's sort of like, yeah, sort of like drag your knees, but like in a, I don't even know how to explain it.
0: I'm picturing it like down low, almost like you're in that squat position, and then you're walking forwards.
1: And,
0: is it weighted, or is it just for as long as you can go?
1: No, it's definitely weighted. If I remember correctly,
0: that would be so hard.
1: They're holding like nothing is below 100 kgs at this point for all of their lifts. These are max lifts. Like, I'm super pumped. I remember that Evangeline said she pulled the bus and it was like 2 tons.
0: Oh, well, I'm just thinking about my knees collapsing on that duck walk, especially weighted. Yeah. I can't even farmer's walk
1: 100
0: Sam, kilos. Give up? Yeah, just
1: Sam,
0: don't even try. Just give up. And apologies. Where about? This is in Samoa, is it?
1: This is in Samoa. It's in Apia starting tomorrow. It's right. So where beach volleyball used to be or is, they're taking over that. So they're going to be doing it on the sand, which is even harder. So it's like a really festive atmosphere. It's open viewing. So imagine beach volleyball, but this time with people throwing and pulling heavy stuff.
0: Okay. So. And my final question, the most important part of this event, because this is where I would be if I was at that event. Will there be food trucks and barbecues along there to be able to eat and watch these events unfold?
1: Oh, yeah. It's a whole festival. So you've got – so the arena is basically – you've got your sand field and then you've got your the seating area, people watching. It's like a stadium. Like, it's an open-air stadium.
0: Okay,
1: does
0: perfect.
1: That make sense?
0: Yes, yeah. It makes a lot of sense.
1: Oh, and I forgot to I also wanted to mention that we have international athletes, not just from the Pacific, but we've also got New Zealand and Australia as well.
0: Competing in this strongman?
1: Yes.
0: Yeah, I remember seeing Jaden Lang there last year pulling that bus. So,
1: he did.
0: Yeah, so he had
1: some Eddie Wilson.
0: Yeah, there we go. So
1: and
0: he had
1: Eddie
0: some
1: Wilson, yeah.
0: Influencers over there promoting the sport. But if you could see one person from any code, any athletes, who would you like to see participate in this competition?
1: I want Saina Stowers, the weightlifter. The weightlifter, you know, the one who just turned. Yes,
0: yeah.
1: She would be a beast.
0: I'd love to see that too. And Patricia, from PNG, who would you like to see compete? If you could choose someone compete in like a strongman
2: event. Definitely one of our weightlifters.
0: Who do you reckon would be a good candidate?
2: Maria Barrow or Stephen Curry. Stephen Curry. Yes,
0: the famous PNG basketballer.
2: No, Stephen Curry, our weightlifter.
0: Oh, no, I'm only joking. I'm just joking. all good. No, looking forward to that event. If you're in Samoa, make sure you get down to that strongman event. It starts tomorrow. Now it's time to get to my big bold story. I thought I would sit down with a Samoan sailor who has represented Samoa at the Olympics, Vi Ripley. She's an absolute superstar. She's just come off the back of winning in Tahiti, and it was just good to sit down with her for about 5 to 10 minutes just to talk about it, a little bit about her journey and what's coming up next for her with her sailing events. So let's get to Vi Ripley. Yes, joining us on Fresh Off the Field, we have our inspirational Samoan sailor with us in studio, Vi Ripley. It is great to have you here in person in the studio. You look a bit tired, fresh off a trip to Tahiti, was it?
3: Yeah, we just came back from Tahiti. Talofalava, Sam. Hello, lover. It's great to be back in the chair chatting to you again. It's been a while. So I was in Tahiti recently competing on the lovely oceans of Papeete, French Polynesia.
0: Before we get to that event, I just want to get into what type of sailing do you actually compete in? Because when I look at all the boats, they all look the same to me.
3: Usually people think of sailing, you're in a big yacht, you're there sipping champagne and
0: enjoying
3: the views.
0: Yes, that's exactly how I vision my time on a sailing boat.
3: And no, my boat is actually a one-person boat. It's a woman's dinghy, or known on the international circuits as the ILCA 6, the International Laser Class Association 6, formerly known as the Laser. So it's just a one-person boat, simple one sail up, couple of lines, and it's really easy to get out on the water because it's just you, yourself, and your boat. It's a hard boat, though, to sail. It's very physical, so you think you're going really fast, you're putting in a lot of effort, you're huffing and puffing, the muscles are burning, and then you see you're only just going like 5 knots, which is really slow.
0: So everything,
3: maybe 5 knots is the fastest, maybe 3 knots.
0: And again, just probably another very ordinary question here, but is everything dependent on the wind?
3: Yes.
0: Okay.
3: Everything's dependent on the wind. But then on the race course, you're also dependent on the current, the tide, the other boats around you. There's a lot going on, and then the strategy as well.
0: Okay. So
3: you're looking
0: at the course. There's a lot to manage while you're out on the ocean.
3: Yeah, yeah. There's a lot of elements just occurring around you, because even the way the course is set up can be to your favor. If you look at how you need to go to that top mark, and then they see that they haven't laid the course equal, so then you can say, oh, I'm going to actually start down the other start line because that side is closer to the windward mark. But then there's other areas of the water where you can see that there's more wind on the right or there's more wind on the left. And then also the current. Maybe the current is stronger on the left of the ocean, because it's not the same throughout the ocean. Everything's like changing. And
0: does technology help you with that, or are 100%. You just all feel like I can look at
3: it? Wish I was all feel. I wish I could be like Moana, into the air.
0: The ancestors understand the feel of it. Look
3: come
0: at the stars.
3: On, yeah. Auntie, uncle, great-grandma, great-grandpa, guide the way for me. But no, a lot of technology now helps. So I now have a compass, which I never used to use. So I grew up sailing in Samoa. And there's a lot of new technology that have evolved since I started in the islands to coming to Australia and then to the world. Maybe the biggest technology for me was boots. I never used to sail with sailing boots.
0: Oh, do you wear boots on
3: the
0: water?
3: So now I wear boots, yep. So
0: okay.
3: That protect your ankles. So when you're leaning out of the boat, you have to put your feet under this hiking strap, what's called, in the middle of the boat.
0: And you used to do that barefoot?
3: Yes. We used to do it barefoot in the islands because it's just, you just get out on the boat and just go for it. But to be competitive, I need to wear all the gears. I need to wear my boots. I need to wear my hiking pants. It's got extra padding on the back of my thighs. And it's also warmer, so the thicker, it's like a wetsuit almost. And then I have to wear a thicker rashi. So I never used to wear a rashi either. We would just wear a life jacket and then barefoot, just like push the boat into the ocean and there you go. But now I've got to wear all the technology. I also use a compass. So that also helps with the slight changes in wind direction.
0: All the things I would not have thought
3: gears,
0: about.
3: Still no idea.
0: Yeah, I was going to say all the gear, no idea. But anyway, all of that gear has led you to one of the biggest sporting events in the world, the Olympics. You represented Samoa at the Paris Olympics back in 2024.
3: That's right.
0: How was that for not only yourself, but your family as well, watching you compete on one of the biggest sporting events in the world?
3: Yeah, that was massive. That was a massive honor and a real privilege. I had my whole village behind me as soon as I set that goal of making Samoa's flag onto the Olympic stage. That was my whole vision and dream. Everybody rallied around me and got me to Paris 2024. Yeah, so that was huge.
0: What was your favorite moment at the Paris Games?
3: Oh, there's so many amazing moments, and I was there to enjoy every moment of it, especially the athletes' food hall. That was just
0: the
3: amazing. Everything was provided
0: for. Food, if it's free, it's for me too. Perfect.
3: we were also very lucky. We were in a satellite village. It was 3 hours south of Paris. We were in Marseille, and it's down on the Mediterranean. And so we had everything provided for us, and we were just in this bubble. So they would tell athletes, if you were to leave your bubble, go see your family outside of the athlete village, please make sure you dress, just leave your kits behind and just dress like you're as part of the crowd, because it can get pretty, you get bombarded outside of these gates and everyone's coming to like grab some pins from you. Everybody loved pins exchanges.
0: Yeah, all the memorabilia.
3: Yep. On Samoa, we were only given 10 pins each. So I was very selective in who I gave my pin to. I made sure to give my pin to a few of the other gold medalists that I you know, I follow as a fangirl of seeing their sailing throughout the years. And so I got some, actually I came back with more than 10 pins. So yeah, the pins were a huge, huge event over there. The food was amazing and the weather was beautiful. For sailing though, we were a bit of a mixed bag. We had light winds and then one day when we had the broadcast come out to watch us, like we finally get our airtime. They always say, make sure make sure you make sailing look great because sailing's always like one of the sports to get cut from the Olympics.
0: Oh, really?
3: Okay. Yeah, so they're always like trying to make cuts too because I think even a few sports got cut from the LA 2028 games. And so this was the big day when all the helicopters flew into our venue and there was no wind, so we were like floating around trying to
0: So you couldn't sail?
3: No, we couldn't sail. We were just bobbing around on the ocean of Marseille, just beautiful.
0: That's when
3: weather.
0: That's when the champagne does come out then.
3: Yeah,
0: okay.
3: Even that's when it would be handy.
0: I know it might have been, you know, obviously disappointing that, but you've been active ever since then. You've competed in a lot of competitions, but you've just recently competed in Tahiti. You're one of the best sailors across the Pacific at the moment. You know, how was that event for yourself in Tahiti? And what's next after that? What are you aiming for?
3: Yeah, I just came back from Tahiti. That was actually a real big full circle moment going to Tahiti because the last time I was there and the first time I was there, I was 10 years old. And that was my first international regatta. And back when I was 10, everything was new. Everything was exciting. It was my first time like going away as an athlete with the other Samoan sailors and we were all looked after by our parents. And then I went back recently as an adult and as an Olympian and I felt this is just so surreal. Like when I first came here as a 10-year-old and now I'm here as an Olympian, like how unreal is that? It was just, it was just a surreal moment. And then seeing the other Tahitian sailors, they're like, they're up and coming female athletes. They're very passionate and water people as well, and to be able to share the Olympic experience with those youth on the ground on the islands was just unreal. Just having that link straight to the world stage and sharing it back here in the islands. And Tahiti is looking forward to hosting the rest of the Pacific next year for the Pacific Games. So that was also another reason why I attended this event, the Oceania Championships. Was to go and get like a bit of a warm up before the Pacific Games next year. Pacific Games is our Olympics for this region. So I really want to, you know, come back with some new bling from 2020.
0: New bling. And you did come back with a new bling?
3: I did this time around. I did. I came back with the gold.
0: How good. And then finally, what does it mean to you to represent Samoa in a sport that's, you know, representation? There's not a lot of athletes in sailing.
3: Yeah.
0: But what does that mean to you that you get to represent your people?
3: I love representing my island. I love being an ambassador for Samoa wherever I travel with sailing. And I'm so grateful for sailing to allow me to do this and to be able to showcase to others that even though we are small, we are still mighty. And sailing is part of our heritage. It's part of our DNA. And I'm just out there just trying to pursue sailing in a competitive way because it's so different in the traditional sense. We're all doing traditional voyaging in our islands, in the region, in the Pacific. But when you go up to the world stage, it's a different setup. As we mentioned, as we spoke about earlier, it's all about the technology. It's all about this different competitive sense. So it's huge for me to go back to go into the world stage and show that Samoa also is competitive. We do mean business when we're on the ocean, and I just hope that when I'm doing this, other sailors from the region can also see that there's a pathway. Because when I first started, I couldn't see it as a pathway, and now I'm just slowly putting these stepping stones as I'm going along, and realizing how everything connects and can make it onto that world stage. I couldn't do it without my village and all that support that comes with this journey. So,
0: well, Vi Ripley, you're an absolute superstar. Thank you for being an inspiration in the sport of sailing. We wish you all the best with the upcoming events and hopefully see you back on the Olympic stage very, very soon. Mm-hmm. Much love.
3: Mala
0: appreciate it.
3: Thank you.
0: 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Fresh off the field. 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
4: Pacific Sports.
0: Yes, if you've just joined us, we just spoke with Samoan sailor Vi Ripley, who was doing amazing things for Samoa in sailing. And I believe, Gabs, you know Vi pretty well.
1: I do. We played representative touch together for Samoa and also league.
0: Is Vi a league player as well?
1: Well, she wasn't at the start, but, you know, she's an athlete, so I dragged her and threw her in there, and she held up her own. Yeah, she's pretty multi-talented, that girl.
0: They are a very talented family, because her younger brother, Lucas Ripley, he's played for the Melbourne Rebels before. He's been playing in the Sydney Shoot Shield team, Sydney Uni for Union, and now he's over in the NPC playing as well. Can't remember. It might be Hawke's Bay, but I'm not too sure on that one. So, yeah, very gifted family on the sporting arena. But that's us for the big bowl for this week. We'll refill it next week and keep you informed here on Fresh Off the Field with the must-know stories from across the Pacific.
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0: All right, it's time to get to our first interview for today. Patricia, we are going to hear your chat you had with Matthew Witu, PNG under-19 men's football head coach. How have the team been shaping so far before we get into the interview?
2: They did really well. They went to Cook Islands for the qualifying tournament and, yeah, two massive wins, 4-0 against Tonga and I believe 4-1 against, 5-1 against Cook Islands, the host. So, yeah, it was really great. Matthew will tell you more about that in his interview, but they are off to Samoa for the championship. So that's looking good for them. The team's makeup of the team's really great, so.
0: Awesome. And what did you start off by asking him?
2: So I asked Matthew to just give a recap of how the tournament went for the team and, you know, how it felt getting those two wins to end them that spot in the championship.
5: Well, firstly, thank you, media and the families of the boys that we traveled together for allowing them to be part of the PNG under-19 men's national team that we traveled. The training session were good because of some of the boys that we traveled were playing at PSL level. The fitness was up there already. There was a mixture of under 16 that we went for last year in 2025. So they were more included inside. And then I think the competition was good as we went to Cook Islands.
2: And getting those two wins for you as a coach, you know, working with the same group of players from under 16 and now to under 19, what was, you know, your feeling like in terms of satisfaction in seeing them win?
5: While looking at the previous national team, I was the important thing that I was looking at was building a team for the future couples. So having that under 16 and under 19 together, going there was like to develop a team, but the boys, we turned it different way around, and the boys won the two matches, and it looked good for the development pathway for the future.
2: All right, coming back from that tournament, you have a good number of players from the team who are competing now in the Premier Soccer League. How has their performance in terms of coming back and now playing actively in the competition will help your team as you prepare for the championship?
5: Looking at the boys, we have a quality already there. It is about us, the coaching staff, and the management of the club they are playing for, to manage them, to guide them, not just to play, but preparing their mindset as well as to be a leader, not only on football, but as a person growing up. So looking at the boys coming back, I mean, after winning the game, and coming back, I encourage them, as you go back, please, I want you to continue and play for your PSL club, so that keeps you your match fitness, and then going forward as we prepare for PNGFA, for whenever times they allowed us to camp together, then it will be better for us in our coming game in Samoa.
2: Lastly, the championship in Samoa also serves as the World Cup qualifier for the FIFA Under-20 World Cup. Now, with multiple opportunities for PNG to qualify for the Under-20 World Cup, Now, what are your thoughts on that opportunity as well as you look to prepare your team?
5: There is nothing is impossible. If the boys continue to play and be disciplined, be committed in what they do, and minimize their time of unnecessary movement and stuff, especially off the field. If they continue to stay humble and then be disciplined, I think there's nothing, because I know we can do it. We have experienced it already, and I know we team can do it and we can deliver it.
2: Thank you, coach, and best of luck in your preparations.
5: Thank you.
0: Yes, you're listening to Fresh Off the Field with me, Sam Wykes, and a big thank you so much to Patricia for that chat with Matthew Witu, the PNG Under-19s men's football head coach. And off the back of that interview, obviously they've done pretty well so far, that 4-0 win over Tonga. So preparations are leading in nicely. Gabs, I know it's going to be in Samoa, this Under-19s competition. Whereabouts in Samoa will these games be played?
1: Well, they'll be hosted at the Samoa Football Federation Fields, which is in Tonaimato, where our sporting complex is. Also where they host all the international matches as well.
0: How, when you compare it to Apia Park, like what's the fields like?
1: Well, soccer has more than one. They have one main stadium, pretty much like Apia Park. And then they have surrounding fields as well, about three. So it's a really big complex, but the stadium itself, those guys really know how to look after their grounds, you know, FIFA standards. So the grass has to be at this height, has to be watered at this level and so forth. So really, really good grounds.
0: Okay. So yeah, that's I guess that's pretty impressive compared to Apia Park.
1: Hey, Apia Park's pretty good.
0: Man, I've seen some of the torrential rain that's fallen on that field, and it's like a swimming pool. It's like all the fields across the Pacific. But that's what makes island footy so good. And Patricia, how do you think they're going to go? PNG, how do you think they're going to fare in this competition?
2: Well, I have faith. I'm confident that they'll reach the finals because, like in Matthew's interview, he shared that a majority of the team were from last year's under-16 men's team that he coached then. And they did pretty well when he brought them up to the under-19 team and combined them with a couple of players who are playing in Premier Soccer League here. So I'm pretty sure they're going to make it all the way to the finals with our under-16 boys. They went all the way to the semifinals and lost narrowly to New Zealand 2-0. So I'm hoping they get one of those three spots to go to the FIFA Under-20 World Cup.
0: Good luck to all the teams, and we really appreciate your time in that interview. Patricia, Gabs will hear from you a little bit later on in the show. But for now, let's hop aboard the Fresh Off the Field Va'a and do this.
6: Island hopping.
0: Yes, it is time to go island hopping. And the way we like to do this is grab a paddle, we jump in the va'a, and we sail away with hopefully the winds at our backs. And first up, we're going to start with you, Patricia. What have you got for us surrounding the Commonwealth Games coming up in Glasgow?
2: So we're about 28 days away from the Commonwealth Games, and some of our Pacific Island countries have already named their squad for the Games. The one that's really interesting for me this week is Team Samoa. They announced their squad for the Commonwealth Games. I believe about 21 athletes and 18 officials from 5 codes across athletics, swimming, weightlifting, boxing, and we've got one athlete in the sport of judo. Now for athletics, I'm really excited for this one because we've got Alex Rose, who's headlining the athletics squad, and he's also one of the three flag bearers for Samoa. Alex has been really impeccable in the last couple of months, especially after winning a bronze medal at the 2025 World Championship, becoming the first Samoan to win a medal at that level. So, and he has been a very consistent athlete, especially for someone who's 34. So he's going to the Commonwealth Games with the other athletes as well. So over the next couple of days, we will see some of the other Pacific Island countries announcing their squad. But The weightlifting squad as well are very some of the very experienced. I think Gabs will have a fair idea on, yeah, most of them. But they've got a really great weightlifting squad as well as for boxing as well. So I can't wait to see what Samoa will bring to the Commonwealth Games.
0: Yeah, I'm hoping they bring some medals home, especially in the powerhouse events of boxing and weightlifting.
1: I also just wanted to mention, Patricia mentioned the one judo athlete who we also featured in the show earlier this year. That's Ben Percival, the one that owns the judo, the dojo, and is also an Olympian.
0: And how do you think he will go?
1: Well, he better be doing well, eh?
0: just simple as that, mate. You better be doing well and bring home a gold.
1: So in the last Comm Games, Samoa had 5 medals, 1 gold, 4 silver, and that was all in weightlifting. And I also think perhaps our boxing team as well is in there.
0: Time will tell. Time will tell to see how all the athletes go over there, but all the best to all of them in their preparation leading into the 2026 Commonwealth Games in Glasgow. Patricia, let's go back to you. You've got the paddles now, and we're going to go OFC Women's Championship League in the Solomon Islands from June 27th to July 10th.
2: So we've got the also Women's Champions League that's starting this Sunday. It's the 4th edition of the tournament, and the matches will be played at Solomon Islands National Stadium. We've got 7 countries, 7 clubs actually. It's 7 clubs from 7 countries competing. So from Solomon Islands, we've got the Henderson Eels representing the home side. The Hekari women from Papua New Guinea, Tafea FC from Vanuatu, Ba from Fiji. They're in Group A, whilst the 2-time defending champions, Auckland United, representing New Zealand, are in Group B with the Drehu Atletico Club from New Caledonia and the qualifying winner, Puaikura FC from Cook Islands in Group B. So only 3 clubs in Group B. The actions will start on Sunday with the Hekari Women FC. They're 2-time runners-up for the tournament. They will be playing Tafea FC from Vanuatu, followed by Ba FC from Fiji. They will take on the home side, Henderson Eels. So the tournament will run until the 10th of July in the winner of the tournament will represent Oceania in the FIFA Women's Championship Cup in 2026. I think it's the equivalent of the Men's Club World Cup.
0: Nice. Who are the favourites?
2: Obviously, Auckland United, they've won the Cup 2 times, and they're back here to defend, back in Solomon Islands rather, to defend their title. The other favourites are Hekari Women. They've been runners-up twice now in the tournament. So, but we've also got Henderson Eels from Solomon Islands, who are pretty good as well. And Cook Islands, the club that won the qualifying tournament, they were really exceptional during the qualifying tournament. So that's another team to look out. But all in all, those are the best female clubs from across the region that excelled in their respective countries' competition and qualified for these tournaments. So you've got the best of the women's club together. So it will be an interesting couple of weeks to see how the action unfolds.
0: We've had a good paddle, short and sweet. Plenty of sports news. Appreciate it for bringing them in. Until we go on and hop in again next week.
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0: Gabs, we're going to go to you and your chat that you had with Tangaloa Lynetta Edward, Medical Coordinator of High Performance at the Oceania Football Confederation. What made you want to have a conversation with Tangaloa here?
1: Well, Tangaloa Lynetta Edward is one of Samoa's most prominent female athletes. She's represented soccer from a very young age, and she also holds the title of scoring Samoa's first ever senior women's international goal, which she netted at the 77th minute strike against Cook Islands in 2003. She just arrived in Samoa, so it was a great opportunity because she works out of Fiji at the moment. So in her new role with Oceania Football, I thought it was great to have her thoughts as a elite athlete, someone who has worked with football for a long time, because she was also the Just Play coordinator as well, And she's also very prominent in advancing girls in the sport of soccer, not just soccer, but in general, providing a role model for female athletes. So, you know, especially now with the with the new OFC Under-19s championships beginning next week with the men's, I thought it was great to see what her insights were.
0: Love it. Let's get into this chat. What did you start off by asking her?
1: Oh, I started off by asking her what her thoughts were with the new Under-19s men's OFC championships and how that looks to shape, you know, the sport moving forward.
6: In terms of my role, is more about putting the medical aspect of and the priority of the health and safety of the players. So basically, my role is to make sure that we have a medical plan for all competitions. We also take care and put the priority for health for all our national football players, and to assist all the MAs on how to put processes in place, just to assist them in helping their member associations on the medical side of football.
7: Now, Tangaloa, I know that you are a legend in the football circles, especially coming from Samoa, as Samoa's representative, national representative, and building women's football as well on top of that. As being the coordinator for Just Play for football in Samoa, and on top of that, you were also involved as the coordinator for Special Olympics. Now, I know with this whole sporting background and everything that you've achieved, and now with this new role here at Oceania Football, I'm going to ask you a question around the OFC Men's Under-19. What is the purpose, from your perspective, on the concept of this championship?
6: I believe the Under-19 Men's tournament, in terms of my role, is to make sure that we have a medical plan in place, ensure that all the national players have go through the process of they are medically checked, if they are fit to play at an international level, and also to have that process where there's a tournament doctor and then all players will be taken care of during the competition, so that we don't have any risks of players having cardiac arrests. So for Under-19 men's, I guess that's what Oceania Football has put in place, is to put the priority to the health and safety of these national players.
7: You know, because the OFC has started for the Under-19s, and as a former or still current, I'm sure, national rep for the sport, will there be a same opportunity for the women's Under-19s as well?
6: Yes, there's an upcoming tournament for the Under-19s next year. Yes, there's always a lot of opportunities for women in Samoa. But now I guess that each member association have their own strategies. Then they're putting new strategies in place, like looking beyond their countries, but trying to also recruit players that are outside of their country and to help boost their national teams. So, yeah, I guess, like, speaking from a local perspective, yes, we have a lot of potential here in Samoa, especially for women, to actually make that national pathway through if they are willing to become a national player in the future.
7: What is the biggest benefit would having an OFC Women's Under-19s be?
6: I think for the player pathway is that it's a priority now for all member associations to enter an Under-16. So if they don't, then we believe, because starting from 16 upwards, we believe that that is the golden age where we would see the potential of all these national players. And then from the Under-16, you will have to go through the Under-19, which is the second step. So all those priority age groups from 16s, 19s, and then there's the senior women's national teams. For the men's, they have the Under-23s, which they play for the Olympics, and then make way to the international pathway.
7: Are you seeing a shift in the participation numbers for Oceania Football?
6: Yes, there's been a huge increase especially for women and girls, not just particularly on players, also for coaches, women coaches. We've just announced New Zealand football, a member of New Zealand football, also a woman. She's the first ever goalkeeper, licensed coach in Oceania. And yeah, so it's not just, but in all aspects of football. So for coaching and also for refereeing, we have, like specifically for Samoa, we still have Maria Salamasina as our international assistant referee. And yeah, so I guess it's the game has been popularized right now, and everyone's getting into football because of the promotion, you know. And I think from the last World Cup that was held, co-hosted by New Zealand and also by Australia, there's been a huge increase of interest for women and girls since after that World Cup. So, and continue on today. Yeah, we've seen a lot of girls coming into football.
7: Do you think the OFC competitions have yielded that desired result from this increase in participation?
6: Oh, yes, definitely. I mean, Oceania has always been helping out, putting pathways, helping member associations with the backing of FIFA, women's football, and yeah, all the projects that FIFA has been kind to fund. So Oceania football is all about building the capacity around the Oceania region, and we've seen that like until today.
7: Okay, which teams do you think for the OFC under-19s should we keep an eye out for?
6: Oh, well the best team that always wins the Oceania is, of course, is New Zealand because of the structured technical development, but not just for New Zealand. There's teams like PNG, Papua New Guinea, and Solomon Islands, who just won the Women's Nations Cup last year, and Samoa as well, came close to third place when they defeated Fiji, one of the favourites too. But for the 19s, for the men's is different. We also for New Zealand as well, but there's like countries, New Caledonia and Tahiti and Fiji as well are coming up the ladder.
7: Okay, and last question. Who do you think is going to be in the finals for the World Cup, for the Men's World Cup going on right now? Which two teams do you think will be in the finals?
6: I'm an Argentinian fan. But when I watched New Zealand football play their last match, that was an amazing, and I think that was the best ever that New Zealand has ever performed in an international stage. So I'm hopeful that New Zealand will make it after round 60. But for big giants like Argentina, where Messi is always a fan of everyone, I think Argentina will also make the finals.
7: No Portugal? Ronaldo? No.
0: You're listening to Fresh Off the Field with me, Sam Wykes, and a big thank you so much to Gabs for that chat with Tangaloa Lynetta Edwards. I really appreciate that one. That's all of the formal stuff out of the way for Fresh Off the Field. Now it's time to get to our healthy competition and do this.
8: Fresh Off the Dome.
0: Yes, it's Fresh Off the Dome. Every week I ask three questions, and Gabs and Patricia, they'll use their name as the buzzer if they know the answer to my three very hard questions. And let's play Fresh Off the Dome. Ladies, are we ready to go?
9: Ready.
0: Ready. Question number one. Hopefully you watched some boxing that happened last night, because former NRL star Nelson Asafa Solomona, he has transitioned into the boxing ring. And he is slowly rising the Australian heavyweight ranks. He is taking on a fair few former players. So which former player did he beat in the ring last night? Is it A, George Rose? Is it B, Liam Knight? Or is it C, Gorgeous George Burgess?
2: Patricia.
1: Gabriel.
0: I've got to get Patricia here. She got in first.
2: George Burgess.
0: It is. Ding, ding, ding, ding, ding. It was George Burgess. I've seen better fights in a pub. Yeah, but anyway.
2: I watched the highlights and it was...
0: Yeah, it was pretty ordinary. But anyway, two big boys going at it. No dramas at all on that. Let's go to question number two. Which Pacific Island nation holds the highest current men's FIFA ranking? Is it A, New Caledonia, B, Solomon Islands, or C, Fiji? I'm looking at you, Patricia, because you're our football correspondent here.
2: I'm going to go with New Caledonia.
0: I'm waiting for that one to press the button. The answer is New Caledonia. There it is. It finally came. Yes, they are ranked 151st, New Caledonia. 153rd is Solomon Islands. And 155th is Fiji. So not bad for New Cal. Not bad on that one. And Patricia, wow, 2-0 at the gates.
1: Well done.
0: Absolutely flying. Gabs, are you still there?
1: Trying to be.
0: Okay, just checking. Just checking. You should be able to get this one. So I want you to really jump in fast. It's multiple choice, so jump in as fast as you can as soon as I finish the question. Who did the Socceroos beat in their World Cup opener recently in Vancouver?
1: Gabriel, and you haven't given the multi-choice.
0: I just wanted you to say a name first. But anyway, is it A, the USA, B, New Zealand, or C, Turkey?
2: Patricia.
1: C.
0: I've got to go to Patricia because she said her name.
1: Nope. Wait, I already said my name.
0: Oh, what, you got to go to the video ref here? Okay, let's go to you, Gabs. We'll give it
2: it's
0: to
2: okay,
0: you.
2: Okay, no, I'll give that to Gabs. Go
0: yeah, give it.
2: It
0: to Gabs.
1: I hope I'm right too because I didn't watch that game. I went with C.
0: Yes, luckily you got that one right. It was 2K where Australia beat them 2-0. But
1: yay!
0: In soccer scoring terms, it was Patricia who won 2-1. So she was, oh, it would have been.
1: Oh, play the theme song.
0: It would have been 3-0, but, you know, obviously she felt sorry for you and gave you that layup of an answer. But anyway. That is our time up for this week's show. A really big thank you to both my co-hosts, Patricia and Gabs, for all the fun and laughs. Appreciate it, ladies. Until next time.
1: Have a good one, guys.
2: Thanks, Sam. This was fun.
0: It's always fun. Thank you so much. And a big thank you to all of our listeners listening to Fresh Off the Field, the sporting pulse of the Pacific on ABC Radio Australia. I'll be back next week with two new co-hosts talking all things sport in our region. And this episode was produced in the lands of the Gadigal people.
9: This program has been funded by the Department of Foreign Affairs and Trade. 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

0: ABC News with Melanie Scott. 20 aftershocks have been recorded in Venezuela following two powerful earthquakes that hit the country in quick succession. A number of buildings have collapsed in the capital Caracas and other parts of the country. Interim President Delcy Rodriguez has declared a state of emergency and expressed her condolences to the families of those killed without providing a death toll. This Caracas resident has described the scene as a horror movie.
1: Cuando logré vestirme.
2: All the walls were cracked. We managed to open the door however we could. There was a cloud of smoke that wouldn't let us see. And when we went downstairs, the scene was like a horror movie.
0: Officials from Lebanon and Israel are discussing a US-backed proposal that would see Israeli forces withdraw from parts of southern Lebanon and hand control of the territory to the Lebanese army. Bridget Rollison has more from Jerusalem.
3: Under the plan, Lebanese troops would undergo US training and they'd have to undergo vetting to make sure that they're not linked to Hezbollah and that Israel would also keep some troops in a buffer zone along the border. Israeli forces seized large areas of land during its invasion of southern Lebanon after Hezbollah fired at Israel in support of Iran back in early March and dragged Lebanon into the broader regional war. So a new ceasefire between Israel and Hezbollah has largely held since Sunday. Israeli forces are still deployed deep inside southern Lebanon, and Defence Minister Israel Katz says that even if the US demands it, Israel will not withdraw its troops.
0: US President Donald Trump has had a fiery closed-door meeting with Senate Republicans as his administration asks Congress for an extra $120 billion for the war in Iran. The BBC's Hywel Griffiths reports.
4: It was behind closed doors, but what we understand took place was raised voices shouting at some stage between the president and some Republican senators. Now, the backdrop to that is them supporting the Democrats in a measure that insists that the war is brought to an end and can only continue with congressional approval. The president clearly not happy with that, and the lack of support for another measure that he wants on political change to voter registration here in America.
0: One of the most intricately decorated parts of the Vatican is getting a multi-million dollar facelift using laser technology. The windowed corridor on the second floor of the Apostolic Palace features 16th century frescoes attributed to the Renaissance master Raphael. The restoration project will clean up the biblical scenes on the arched ceilings, which have deteriorated over time. International donors are funding the restoration work. An international research team has detected different dialects in sperm whales on separate sides of the Mediterranean. Using two decades' worth of recordings from underwater microphones, they showed that whales living in the eastern Mediterranean off Greece had developed a faster version of the vocal dialect used by animals in the Western Basin around the Balearic Islands. The researchers, based in Scotland, found that one group of whales would only associate with another if they shared the same dialect. The head of a consortium that tried to save the Moana Pacifica Super Rugby franchise still believes they could return to the competition in 2028. New Zealand Rugby opted not to transfer the club's licence because they say none of the bidders were able to meet the necessary business requirements. Tracy Atiga from the Kanaloa Consortium remains hopeful that Moana will return. She also says a new model could be created to represent the rugby interests of Tonga and Samoa.
5: New Zealand Rugby are willing to now sit at the table with all of our stakeholders. That's Lakapi Samoa, Tonga Rugby, Niue, Cook Islands Rugby and all of the other Pacific Island nations to actually develop this piece moving forward. And, you know, we're excited about that.
0: It's been an action-packed day at the Soccer World Cup with six matches taking place across North America. ABC Sports Amanda Shalala reports from Houston.
6: Brazil has finished on top of its group after a comprehensive 3-0 win over Scotland. The Scots will have to wait for other results to see if they go through as one of the best third-place teams. Morocco has second spot in that group after a 4-2 victory over a surprising Haiti. Switzerland beat Canada 2-1. To edge them out for top spot in their group, while Bosnia and Herzegovina could progress to the knockout stage thanks to a 3-1 defeat of Qatar.
0: You're up to date with the latest from ABC News.
7: This is Pacific Beat on ABC Radio Australia. And coming up, Bougainville's president spells out his demands on independence and the French news agency AFP accusing climate change threat Tuvalu of investing in fossil fuels. Hello, I'm Richard Hewitt. More on those stories to come. But first, an unexplained wave of fish deaths has been spreading along the coast of Papua New Guinea's New Island province for 6 months. And now it's on the doorstep of the provincial capital, Kavieng. Tens of thousands of fish have washed ashore with no confirmed cause and no sign of when the devastation might end. Now, as Natasha Emick reports, buyers are steering clear of fish at Kavieng's main market. And concern is growing within the fishing communities over how they'll feed their families in the weeks ahead.
8: When Rebecca Marigou heard about thousands of fish washing up dead on the small island of Nusa Laman, she wanted to see it for herself.
9: The stench of all the dead fish was in our face. And, you know, within 2 hours of being there, I literally couldn't breathe.
8: She's a journalist working alongside NGO Island Awareness, and her team have been following the ongoing fish kills in New Island. Just a short boat ride from Kavieng, the island of Nusa Laman has been hit hard.
9: At Nusa Laman, we approached by boat, seeing everything that was floating in the water and coming onto the reefs and seeing it firsthand before going to the beach to observe, it hit us differently.
8: The local marine conservation team has been following the spread of the ongoing fish kills since the first wave hit in Kafka Village in December last year, 6 months on, and the deaths have spread to several more communities along New Island's northern coast.
9: It seems to be happening in waves. So it comes and it affects one community and then it goes. It slows down in that community and then it goes to the next community.
8: Their records show more than 34,000 dead fish and marine life have already washed ashore, and now the problem is well and truly on Kavieng's doorstep.
9: Nusa Laman, I think it had a bigger impact because they are so close to the market and they're so close to Kavieng town where everybody gets their supply of fish.
8: She says buyers at the markets are already changing their behaviours, and as more people report symptoms like nausea, breathing difficulties and skin irritation, fears are growing, especially for more vulnerable members of the community, including the elderly.
9: There are a good percentage of people that are hesitating to go to the markets. What's happening now is every time people want to buy fish, they have to ask where it's coming from and to avoid as much as possible buying fish from the highway. And the islands towards Tigak and Nuenova are the ones that supply the fish. So it's raised an alarm now because Nusa Laman is one of those islands.
8: Rebecca spoke with many families on Nusa Laman who rely on selling fish in Kavieng to get by.
9: The person that I was talking to supplies Kavieng Hotel with traveling, and that is his main source of income. So you could imagine the impact it has had on their everyday lives and their means of survival. And we talked to two mothers, and one of them couldn't hold back her tears, you know?
8: One of them is Brenda Renson. She's a female leader on the island.
10: We're thinking now, if we take the fish, will people even be happy to buy it? Because many boats have already seen all the dead fish in the sea and told people in town. I'm worried about our future. Will we be all right? Will the fish keep dying? Or when will it stop? For us on this island, the sea is our garden. The only way we get money and buy food is from the sea.
8: Another mother, Gertrude Lapun, said she's worried there's no end in sight.
11: I sit and think and ask my husband, hey, this thing happening to us is like nothing we've ever seen. And he would assure me that it will end. But I would say, I don't think it would end. We see they are still dying.
8: PNG's Conservation and Environment Protection Authority, or CEPA, carried out rapid field surveys in the affected areas earlier this year, but their first investigation was unable to pinpoint the cause of the contamination. Instead, the survey found unusual water conditions, traces of heavy metal, and signs of algal blooms, with further testing needed. Water resource scientist Brian Furman from the non-profit group Clean Water Help has been volunteering his assistance. After examining the samples sent by CEPA, he says the strongest explanation appears to be the harmful algal blooms.
12: There were a couple reports. One of the reports was consistent with what we would have thought spot where there was some fluctuating pHs, there were some high nutrients in some places, and that would all kind of like point towards nutrients that are causing harmful algal blooms.
8: He says other theories, including mining contamination and underwater volcanic activity, are considered less likely because of the distances involved. Islanders are now being encouraged to document any unusual or new algae they notice during fish kill events by taking photos or collecting samples.
12: You know, just a picture of the algae, we wouldn't be able to confirm, like, for sure that's the thing that makes the toxins, but we could say, okay, that matches what the physical characteristics of a type of toxic algae, and then that would give us more evidence to say, okay, it's worth doing a more thorough scientific looking at DNA or doing toxin analysis.
7: Brian Furman from Clean Water Help, ending that report from Natasha Emick. And Pacific Beat has contacted the New Ireland Governor Byron Chan to ask when further testing to determine the cause of the fish kills will be done and whether any support will be provided to affected communities in the meantime, but we are yet to receive a response. The leaders of the autonomous region of Bougainville have made it plain that they are prepared to play hardball with the government of Papua New Guinea over their push for independence. As Agitupo reports, President Ismail Torama has spelt out his demands, which go further than long-delayed moves to ratify the overwhelming result of the 2019 referendum. He wants independence in action by the end of the decade.
13: President Torama submitted his government's position to an independent facilitator overseeing the joint technical consultations with PNG. It proposes full self-governance for Bougainville from the 1st of September 2027 before attaining independence by 2030. President Ismail Torama spoke to the media following this presentation and says Port Moresby must negotiate with the full intention of facilitating independence.

0: Absolutely protect the 97.7. The people of Bougainville has voted and for us to pursue independence as through the Bougainville Peace Agreement. The peace agreement reminds us that it will be based only on the outcome of the vote of the people, which is independence.
1: And Bougainville has been tracking towards independence since a referendum in 2019 saw 97.7% of voters vote yes for full independence. However, Port Moresby has demanded a stringent review, with this month PNG's Parliament passing a sessional order requiring 75% of its MPs to approve any recognition of Bougainville independence. Earlier this week, Prime Minister James Marape pledged support for Bougainville independence, but proposed a further 15-year transition process to review the performance of Bougainville's self-governance. But President Torama says his side won't accept anything less than independence.
0: So the consultation on the table is on independence, nothing else. It's no higher autonomy, nothing else. So that's why we have come again and said, yes, National Parliament has its own view, but the people has mandated the leadership of Bougainville to consult over independence and nothing more else. That is where we are coming from.
2: The president of the autonomous region of Bougainville, Ishmael Torama. The Australian government has refused to release internal documents about Tuvalu's trust fund in the face of a claim from the French news agency AFP that it's been investing in fossil fuels. Tuvalu relies on the wealth fund, valued at some $200 million, to support the country's economy and maintain its long-term financial stability. Australia is the largest contributor to the fund and also has a presence on the board of directors. But the Department of Foreign Affairs has told AFP it can't release documents because they could cause diplomatic damage. However, Dr. Wesley Morgan, research associate at the Institute for Climate Risk and Response at the University of New South Wales, says if AFP's claim is true, such investments would be completely at odds with the climate threat that Tuvalu is facing on a daily basis.
3: I think Australia is trying to avoid diplomatic embarrassment. So right now, Australia is working with Tuvalu and other Pacific Island countries ahead of the COP31 UN climate talks. And Australia is helping to organise pre-COP meetings that will be held in Fiji and in Tuvalu, and is working with Tuvalu to invite world leaders to come to Tuvalu in October as part of those pre-COP meetings to see for themselves the reality of climate impacts in the Pacific. For decades, Tuvalu has been the poster of the impacts of climate change. The narrative is save Tuvalu and you save the world. So how would it look if Australia is on the board of the Tuvalu Trust Fund and that fund is investing in fossil fuels? It's just totally incongruous, right? That the Tuvalu Trust Fund, which counts Australia as a board member, would be investing in the means of Tuvalu's destruction.
4: And what does this reveal sort of overall about the way that finances of climate vulnerable countries like Tuvalu are actually managed?
3: The Tuvalu Trust Fund seems to me to be a fairly innovative source of finance for Tuvalu. So, you know, as a small island nation, an atoll nation, there are limited options for development. You know, you're not going to attract large amounts of capital to come to your country to develop new industries. And so there's limited options for generating revenue. You know, Tuvalu has relied to some extent on fishery revenue. For a little while, there was some income from a .tv internet domain name. But, you know, there are really limited options. So having a trust fund, which was set up in the late 1980s with development partners, including Australia, New Zealand, and the United Kingdom was previously part of the trust fund. Having a trust fund that invests abroad in order to generate revenue for Tuvalu is a good idea, I think, and something that enables development in Tuvalu over time. And it's been recognised as previously a good source of climate finance for helping Tuvalu cope with these impacts of climate change.
4: What overall responsibility, we know that Australia is on the board of the trust, what responsibility does Australia have for how the Tuvalu Trust Fund is invested?
3: So Australia and New Zealand are on the board for the trust, and the trust was established through an international treaty. So my understanding is that decisions about investment through the trust are made amongst the countries that are part of that treaty. So the

0: Palu Prime Minister has said that he's very disappointed to learn that the Tuvalu Trust Fund is exposed to investments in fossil fuels. You know, this is not surprising that he would be concerned, given Tuvalu is leading global efforts to transition away from fossil fuels. As I say, the issue is not so much the fund itself. The fund is an innovative source of finance for Tuvalu, but that finance should not be going to invest in climate pollution, which is, you know, ultimately an existential threat for Tuvalu.
1: Dr. Wesley Morgan from the Institute for Climate Risk and Response at the University of New South Wales, speaking there to Jordan Fennell. Pacific Beat has asked the Australian government for comment, but received the same blank response as AFP. You're listening to the PM edition of Pacific Beat on ABC Radio Australia. I'm Richard Ewart, and the warning signs are up across the Pacific now that an El Niño weather event has been declared officially. It means the region is facing a prolonged period of above average temperatures, and with that comes the prospect of very little rain and a more hazardous cyclone season later in the year. Like most, if not all, Pacific Island countries, emergency measures are being rolled out in Tonga, and the general public there are being urged to pay full attention to awareness campaigns. Laetitia Fifita is the Director of Meteorological Services in the Kingdom, and he describes a situation that is typical of what the rest of the region will have to tackle over the next 6 months or more.
2: There's an increased risk of tropical cyclone activity coming this summer, but there are other impacts as well. Right? For Tonga, we are forecasting below average rainfall for all island divisions in the next 6 months. The likelihood of drought has been elevated as well. Not only that, likelihood of marine heat waves and possible risk of coral bleaching is also elevated in the next 3 to 6 months.
3: What then is your agency recommending in response to El Niño? Do you have action plans in place?
2: An El Niño declaration was declared on the 19th of June. And not only that, our government, our prime ministers, a cabinet briefing was delivered and a cabinet decision was approved, noting this declaration of El Niño. And then the response preparedness plan trickles down from a top-down approach and reverse. So very recently, the National Disaster Risk Management Committee has been called, bringing in cluster leads to prepare ourselves for potential impacts that are already here and potentially to amplify in the next 6 months. In terms of our preparations in relation to the current drought warning alerts, please do take note that a drought warning has been enforced for the Hapai group of islands. And a drought alert has been enforced for Niwa Fo'o, Niutoptapu, Wawa'o, and also Ewa Island divisions. Yeah? So these drought level of warnings basically follows our standard operating procedures in terms of the rainfall deficiencies that are currently in place. Yeah? So these warning levels for drought will likely be elevated in the next month or so to declaring drought for our island divisions, given the forecast for below average rainfall for the next 3 to 6 months. And awareness programs has been delivered through radio, TV, interviews like this, but also on social media. I think it's the sense of urgency for being prepared is really important. And our agencies, government-led agencies, task, there will be another National Disasters Management Committee meeting being called next week, Tuesday, and basically on a weekly basis to foresee and to better prepare, to deploy resources, mobilisation of staff and human resources.
3: We know Tonga relies heavily on its fisheries. How much do you think it will impact that sector?
2: In terms of the longline fisheries, this movement of the warmer and cooler sea surface temperatures also affects the migration of fish like tuna, wahoo, and all those deep sea fishes. They migrate further away from our waters during El Niño phase. So one of its possible implications is that the longline fishing sector the catch, the harvest is expected to decrease. Yeah? But coming in onshore near the reefs and then inland fish in relation to this marine heat wave that's evident in our Pacific waters at the moment and also trickling down to Tongan waters. Eh? The possibility of fish dying is a likelihood because of these extreme heat conditions, but also affects corals, coral bleaching as well, is

0: the home for fish and spawning. So I think the fisheries sector could be affected. But from the perspective of Tonga, it's not only the fisheries sector, the agriculture sector, and in terms of our food security and supplies, will be affected as well. Kawa, taro, yams, plants that are not resilient to prolonged drought. It will be a matter of time because some of these impacts will reveal itself in 3 to 6 months' time because this climate phenomena of El Nino is a slow-onset natural hazard.
1: Aitia Fafita, Director of Meteorological Services in Tonga, and now a member also of the recalled National Disaster Management Committee. He was talking to Aggie Tupou. While we're on the subject of weather extremes, temperature records keep being broken in Europe, with red alerts in place in several countries. The UK has sweltered through its hottest June day ever with a high of 36.1 degrees, while, as Barbara Miller reports, France, Spain and Italy are also bearing the brunt of the heatwave.
2: School's out for kids at hundreds of schools across England and Wales. It makes sense.
3: It's not comfortable for the pupils. And because of that, they don't really learn that much anyway, so we decided to just close this afternoon and close all day tomorrow.
2: But leaves working parents wondering how they're going to make it work.
4: It is really tough. I was relatively lucky this week. I didn't have too many fixed meetings, but, you know, I need to be in the office most days a week. The biggest risk here is that, you know, this isn't a one-off, I don't think.
2: And while working at home is an option for some, many of those in the construction industry are having to push through.
5: Awful, to be honest. It's horrible, this week. Working over, you're outside all day, there's no let up, there's no shade.
2: In France, highs in much of the country ranged from the high 30s to low 40s. And the country recorded for a second day in a row its hottest average daily temperature since records began in 1947. Here too, schools are closed. Australian Lucy Renault lives on the southwest coast, about an hour out of Bordeaux.
6: Even though we're near the beach, it's been too hot to actually go anywhere near the beach. The pavements have been 50 degrees and schools have been closed. My daughter's baccalaureate final exams have been pushed by a week because it's too hot for the kids to do their exams, and they're predicting that it's just going to keep going like this.
2: A high of close to 40 in Paris saw the Eiffel Tower and Louvre close early, frustrating tourists whose holidays were booked long before the heatwave hit.
7: A lot of things got shut down, so it was really disappointing. It's my first time ever on the European continent. It's my first time in Paris.
8: And the last entry was at 2 p.m., so many people who've traveled from around the world aren't getting to see the sights that Paris has to offer because of this heat wave, and it's dangerously hot.
9: I think it's not very convenient for people, and like not expected at all.
2: Several dozen people have drowned in France in recent days in heat-related incidents. In Italy too, 16 red alerts are in place, though some pilgrims at the Vatican are taking it in their stride.
10: We did not feel any heat at all, only great love to see the Pope again. Just seeing him, one forgets about everything. There's only the Pope and the love he transmits.
2: Temperatures are expected to peak in Germany, the Netherlands and Belgium later this week, with severe heat warnings for Eastern Europe for the days ahead too. France has banned alcohol at some outdoor events, and parts of Germany are under a barbecue ban. Climate change is pushing up temperatures globally, and Europe is warming at twice the global average. Overnight temperatures in many parts of Europe are not dipping below 30 degrees Celsius. Sleep and patience in ever shorter supply.
1: Barbara Miller reporting on the weather situation in Western Europe, where the heat is very definitely on. Super Rugby Pacific will be a team light next season now that Moana Pacifica has been dropped from the competition. The hope is the team set up as a vehicle primarily for players from Samoa and Tonga to secure professional contracts much closer to home will return in some form in 2 years' time. But in the short term, it leaves the Tongan Union and Lakapi Samoa with a few problems to solve. However, the TRU's chief executive, Aisia Aholalei, is optimistic that when a new side emerges, his organisation will have had significant input in the planning this time.
11: Absolutely. I think, from the beginning for us here in Tonga, you know, we weren't really engaged in the setup of Moana Pacifica. We supported it, but it has to be a ground-up look at it for the reset. How involved are the two unions in the setup and all that stuff? You know, obviously the

0: personal side, and also the player pathways as well. And that's probably the most important part for us is the players and how we can sort of try and manage them.
1: Coming back to the attempt by Kanaloa Consortium to win the license, they've not met the criteria that New Zealand Rugby were demanding. But my understanding is that yourselves at the Tongan Rugby Union, along with Samoan Rugby Union, I think Niue, Cook Islands also mentioned, were supporting their bid. Am I right?
0: That's correct. They were the only ones who approached us to support. And so anything that's good for the Pacific Islands, yeah, we'll look there.
1: Were you offered the chance to have any input, though, in terms of what that bid might look like, were it to get over the line?
0: The actual bid and the numbers itself, we did not have any input. It's just the holistic approach of support for the actual final proposal, which came to us, and we supported that.
1: So it may not be the end of the road for some form of Moana Pacifica, shall we say, but with the door effectively closed, at least for now. I mean, it's a pretty sad day for rugby in the Pacific, isn't it?
0: It is. It is, given the context of every other pressure in rugby and from outside influences like rugby league. It is disappointing. We have to try and find ways for our players to play next year, because that's very, very important for us, especially in a high level or competitive environment of rugby. That's probably the most important part for us in 2027, and certainly from TIU, we'll try our best to try and help the players relocate to other clubs or teams that can help them.
1: Presumably, though, in order to relocate players, there is a reasonable chance, if not a strong chance, that that might mean them going much further afield, and that the whole point of Moana Pacifica was to have your players involved and on the doorstep, as it were.
0: Yeah, absolutely, absolutely. Just to assemble them in one place, like New Zealand, to bring them from Europe or Japan or the US, that's a cost that New Zealand or Australia don't really have to look at. All their players are in front of them. But for us, and Samoa as well, we have to try and negate those costs somehow. But it really helps if Moana was there.
1: I see Ahulele, CEO of Tonga Rugby, on the line from Nuku'alofa. And rounding out this edition of Pacific Beat, which is produced on the lands of the Bunurong and Wurundjeri peoples of the Kulin Nation. I'm Richard Hewitt. Thanks very much indeed for listening.

0: ABC News with Melanie Scott. 20 aftershocks have been recorded in Venezuela following two powerful earthquakes that hit the country in quick succession. A number of buildings have collapsed in the capital, Caracas, and other parts of the country. Interim President Delcy Rodriguez has declared a state of emergency and expressed her condolences to the families of those killed without providing a death toll. This Caracas resident has described the scene as a horror movie.
1: Cuando logré vestirme.
2: All the walls were cracked. We managed to open the door however we could. There was a cloud of smoke that wouldn't let us see. And when we went downstairs, the scene was like a horror movie.
0: Officials from Lebanon and Israel are discussing a US-backed proposal that would see Israeli forces withdraw from parts of southern Lebanon and hand control of the territory to the Lebanese army. Bridget Rollison has more from Jerusalem.
3: Under the plan, Lebanese troops would undergo US training and they'd have to undergo vetting to make sure that they're not linked to Hezbollah and that Israel would also keep some troops in a buffer zone along the border. Israeli forces seized large areas of land during its invasion of southern Lebanon after Hezbollah fired at Israel in support of Iran back in early March and dragged Lebanon into the broader regional war. So a new ceasefire between Israel and Hezbollah has largely held since Sunday. Israeli forces are still deployed deep inside southern Lebanon, and Defence Minister Israel Katz says that even if the US demands it, Israel will not withdraw its troops.
0: US President Donald Trump has had a fiery closed-door meeting with Senate Republicans as his administration asks Congress for an extra $120 billion for the war in Iran. The BBC's Hywel Griffiths reports.
4: It was behind closed doors, but what we understand took place was raised voices shouting at some stage between the president and some Republican senators. Now, the backdrop to that is them supporting the Democrats in a measure that insists that the war is brought to an end and can only continue with congressional approval. The president clearly not happy with that, and the lack of support for another measure.

0: that he wants on political change to voter registration here in America.
1: One of the most intricately decorated parts of the Vatican is getting a multi-million dollar facelift using laser technology. The windowed corridor on the second floor of the Apostolic Palace features 16th century frescoes attributed to the Renaissance master Raphael. The restoration project will clean up the biblical scenes on the arched ceilings, which have deteriorated over time. International donors are funding the restoration work. An international research team has detected different dialects in sperm whales on separate sides of the Mediterranean. Using two decades' worth of recordings from underwater microphones, they showed that whales living in the eastern Mediterranean off Greece had developed a faster version of the vocal dialect used by animals in the Western Basin around the Balearic Islands. The researchers, based in Scotland, found that one group of whales would only associate with another if they shared the same dialect. The head of a consortium that tried to save the Moana Pacifica Super Rugby franchise still believes they could return to the competition in 2028. New Zealand Rugby opted not to transfer the club's licence because they say none of the bidders were able to meet the necessary business requirements. Tracy Atiga from the Kanaloa Consortium remains hopeful that Moana will return. She also says a new model could be created to represent the rugby interests of Tonga and Samoa.
2: New Zealand Rugby are willing to now sit at the table with all of our stakeholders. That's Lakapi Samoa, Tonga Rugby, Niue, Cook Islands Rugby and all of the other Pacific Island nations to actually develop this piece moving forward. And, you know, we're excited about that.
1: It's been an action-packed day at the Soccer World Cup with six matches taking place across North America. ABC Sports' Amanda Shalala reports from Houston.
3: Brazil has finished on top of its group after a comprehensive 3-0 win over Scotland. The Scots will have to wait for other results to see if they go through as one of the best third-place teams. Morocco has second spot in that group after a 4-2 victory over a surprising Haiti. Switzerland beat Canada 2-1. To edge them out for top spot in their group, while Bosnia and Herzegovina could progress to the knockout stage thanks to a 3-1 defeat of Qatar.
1: You're up to date with the latest from ABC News.
4: Good evening and welcome to PM. I'm Samantha Donovan, coming to you from the lands of the Wurundjeri people of the Kulin Nation in Melbourne. Tonight, fears thousands of people may have been killed after two earthquakes hit the South American nation of Venezuela. Also, the return of another ISIS bride to Australia prompts a new political stoush. And should retirees be given HECS-style loans rather than the age pension?
5: We've got a growing social safety net. It's growing faster than the economy. And that growth is disproportionately flowing to the most well-off Australians.
4: First this evening to the South American nation of Venezuela, where it's feared thousands of people may have been killed in back-to-back earthquakes in the nation's north. Emergency services are working through the night searching for survivors in several areas, including in the nation's capital, Caracas. Venezuela's interim president has issued a state of emergency and neighbouring countries are pledging help. Alexandra Humphreys prepared this report.
6: In Caracas, rescue workers cut through what was once the roof of a building, searching for survivors. Behind them, a mountain of rubble. Scenes like this one are repeated at dozens of sites in and around the city. A 7.2 magnitude earthquake hit the South American nation of Venezuela, about 200 kilometres west of the capital, Caracas, shortly after 6 p.m. local time, followed less than a minute later by a 7.5 quake. This woman was lucky to escape.
7: When we went downstairs, the scene was like a horror movie. We had to climb over the rubble and everything. The building superintendent with the baby and all the neighbours coming down. But from that building, I only saw that one family got out.
6: William Barnhart is from the US Geological Survey.
8: So the early indications are that there

0: There's fairly substantial damage from this earthquake. The USGS assesses that there's potentially catastrophic human loss of life and damage from this, and that it's likely a very widespread damaging earthquake, set of earthquakes.
1: He says severe shaking may have impacted about 8 million people in the region.
0: The fact that we're seeing this damage in Caracas, which is so much further away from the earthquake, tells us that there likely is very, very bad damage much closer to the earthquake. But given the difficulty of accessing those areas because of that damage, it may be some time before that's fully realized.
1: Inside the main international airport near Caracas, people run for cover as thick clouds of dust fill the air and sections of the ceiling collapse. This man recorded the footage.
2: Look at the disaster here, completely destroyed. Look at it after the earthquake. Look how everything ended up. Everyone, the situation we're experiencing here is serious.
1: Tony Frangimawad is a journalist in Caracas.
3: In North Caracas, there's reports of multiple buildings that collapse. And in La Guaira, which is a coastal town near Caracas on the other side of the mountains that surround the valley of Caracas, there's reports of plenty of buildings that collapse, including some hotels. And there's also reports in other areas of the country, such as Tucacas. There's probably many casualties and injured people in the city.
1: It's been 6 months since Venezuelan acting president Delcy Rodriguez took charge, following the United States' capture of former president Nicolas Maduro. She today declared a state of emergency.
4: I want Venezuelans to know in national unity they can count on the authorities, they can count on the national government and regional governments which are already deployed throughout the country.
1: Neighbouring governments, including the United States, have promised assistance in the aftermath of the disaster. Rescuers and supplies from other countries are due to begin arriving in coming hours.
5: Alexandra Humphreys reporting. In Caracas, Maria de Los Angeles Garaterol is a journalist with the media outlet Diario Tal Cual. She told me as her building shook, she grabbed a backpack with some essentials and fled her apartment.
6: In the streets, people were running. They were trying to get to a square that is near the building in which I live. And people were trying basically just to check on their families to see how they were doing. Because by that time, by that moment, there was no electricity at all. So the connection was not stable. And we didn't know the magnitude of the event that had happened.
5: Were people trying to get in to rescue people?
6: People are outside the buildings. They were trying to get all people, because in Caracas there are some areas or some neighborhoods that are full of old people, people who are like from 60 to 80 years old that are alone because of the migrations, like they finally left. And the neighbors were trying to get them out to help them and provide some assistance to them. We also saw like in some buildings there were some officials from the rescue teams from the nation, from Venezuela. They were trying to get people, and you could see also, you could hear people screaming, "Mother, mother." They were trying to call their loved ones in these buildings that collapsed. But, well, the chances of getting them was really, really low. That's why the officials were asking people to be extremely quiet to see if they somehow could get like to the point where people could scream from the walls that were on top of them to see if there was like a person alive or something like that. This earthquake happens in a country that is devastated. I mean, that is facing a crisis. And this is just like another huge problem that we will have to face.
5: This is what I wanted to ask you, Maria. It's been a very turbulent year for Venezuela and its government, of course, with the United States seizing the president a few months ago. What's it been like in Venezuela since that happened? Is the political scene stable at the moment, do you feel?
6: Well, to be honest, everything in here, it's pretty confusing because everything remains the same. I mean, people are still in poverty, like 68% of the population lives in poverty and about 30% in extreme poverty. What changed here is maybe the faces that are in power, but not the context or the crisis that people are facing every day, because the prices are still going up. And yes, maybe the economic sanctions are not there completely, like, affecting the country because of the relief. But that is not, I mean, people cannot see how that is helping them, because it is not. Okay, like, yes, Trump or even Marco Rubio, they are doing things for Venezuela, you know, like signing contracts about oil and mining, but we don't see how those agreements are really helping people.
5: Maria de Los Angeles Garatarol is a journalist in Caracas. The ISIS bride political stoush has broken out again after the federal government revealed a further Australian link to the Islamic State group has been granted permission to return home. The federal opposition is again accusing the government of rolling out the welcome mat for terrorists. The Home Affairs Minister Tony Burke says he's just following legal advice. Senior correspondent Barbara Miller reports.
7: The Minister for Home Affairs was sounding like his hands had been tied.
8: We received the final advice yesterday that we can no longer have an exclusion condition any longer for her.
7: Tony Burke, speaking on AM, said a temporary exclusion order on one of the so-called ISIS brides would now be revoked because she'd applied to return.
8: The temporary exclusion order applies until a permit is issued, and when a permit is requested, a permit lawfully has to be issued.
7: John O'Dunham is the Shadow Home Affairs Minister.
9: This person's applied for a permit and the Minister says the law says I must issue it. That means the laws are weak.
7: In question time, opposition leader Angus Taylor pressed the point.
10: Why does the Prime Minister keep rolling out the welcome mat for ISIS terrorist sympathisers?
7: The Prime Minister again pointed to the law.
11: What the Leader of the Opposition knows is that one of the things that defines our country and distinguishes us from authoritarian regimes is the rule of law. Yeah. Is the rule
12: Prime
11: of
12: Minister's
11: law.
12: Time has concluded.
7: So is the Temporary Exclusion Orders Act passed under the Morrison government fit for purpose? Donald Rothwell is a professor of international law at the ANU.
13: I think that we need to appreciate that this legislation adopted by the Parliament in 2019 is exceptionally novel. And to my knowledge, this is the first instance in which an application has been made for a temporary exclusion order to be revoked. My reading of the legislation is that there's a lot of grey areas associated with that particular process.
7: Does a temporary exclusion order then have any weight at all if you can nullify it simply by applying for a permit to return?
13: Clearly, it would not have been the intention of the Parliament that somebody who was subject to a temporary exclusion order could then simply make a request that it be revoked and the Minister would automatically revoke it. But on the basis of the statements made today by the Minister, he's obviously formed the view that there are grounds upon which the TEO could be revoked. Now, the Minister hasn't revealed what those grounds are, but one could imagine that there could be a change of circumstances. There might be a change in the security advice that the government has received from ASIO, and certainly Mike Burgess has made comments today to the effect that he, quite properly, and ASIO and the government security agencies have been consulted about this ministerial decision. I think in the back of the mind of the government, however, I wouldn't be surprised if there's some concern that if the TEO was not revoked, then the ministerial decision could be subject to a constitutional challenge, which could see this matter go to the High Court, and that would then very much become a very significant constitutional test case for the government, generally speaking, as to whether or not there's an ability under the Constitution to be able to issue temporary exclusion orders.
7: Do the events, though, suggest that those laws, that legislation, needs to be looked at again?
13: I think it's inevitable that there will be an effort within government or perhaps even a committee within the Parliament to relook at the operation of the legislation. That wouldn't be exceptional, and given the circumstances that I've outlined, it would perhaps be appropriate in this instance.
7: Hodan Abi, who has a young child, will be subject to strict conditions on her return to Australia, including being unable to

0: use a phone or the internet without 24 hours notice.
1: There will be a very high level of scrutiny and surveillance, and we have gone absolutely to the legal limit that we're able to.
0: What's unclear is when she will fly home and whether she, like several other of the women returning from Syria, will be arrested on her return.
2: Barbara Miller with that report. This is PM. I'm Samantha Donovan. You can hear all our programs live or later on ABC Listen. After weeks of speculation, two of Federal Parliament's Teal independents have confirmed they're forming a new political party and planning to field candidates in both houses at the next election due in 2028. Wentworth MP Allegra Spender and the member for Warringah, Zali Steggall, are calling their party Community Strong Australia. Political analysts are tipping it's unlikely to make much difference to the Parliament, given that the Teals already vote as a group on most issues. Rachel Hayter has more.
3: It's a party of two. A pair of Sydney Teal MPs have joined forces to form a new political party, Community Strong Australia.
4: We are still focused on our core pillars, our pillars around sensible economic management, climate action, integrity, equality. They are the heart of what Community Strong is about.
3: Federal Member for Warringah, Zali Steggall, and Federal Member for Wentworth, Allegra Spender, will provide what they're calling a centrist alternative to the major parties.
5: This is a really different type of party, I think, than any of the ones that we've ever had here in Australia, because one of the key premises is a free vote, because that's what people really are asking for, is they do want politicians to put their communities first. But at the same time, people want us to work collaboratively together.
3: Fellow Teal independents Sophie Scomps and Nicolette Buller have not ruled out joining the party and say they're consulting with their communities. ACT independent David Pocock has previously ruled out joining and says he believes his constituents see the value of independence. Liberal frontbencher James Patterson telling Sky the membership numbers speak for themselves.
6: I wish them all the best, but I mean, when you've got people like Monique Ryan and Kate Chaney say that they've got no interest in joining the Teal Party, I think that's pretty revealing.
3: The opposition leader, Angus Taylor, has suggested the Teals already operate as a de facto political party. And he's right. According to senior lecturer at the Crawford School of Public Policy at the Australian National University, Patrick Leslie.
7: Over the course of the last parliament, all of the votes that were taken, all of the divisions in the House of Representatives, counted all of those up and compared the different parties and different party groupings on how much they voted together with each other, and so how cohesive that vote was. And what I found was when I grouped the Teals together, they voted in quite a cohesive way, about as cohesive as, on some measures, as the Liberal Party.
3: Pat Leslie believes the party registration won't make much difference to the Parliament, and it may be motivated by campaign funding reforms.
7: It's obviously notable that the two independents that have come together are from the same state, and that I think is also explainable by the new legislation, which requires sort of state level pooling of campaign funds, and there's limitations over how much you can spend in each seat. But if you're running Senate candidates in that state, the spending limits go up quite a bit.
3: He believes the campaign spending rules might motivate Teals in other states to form separate parties of their own.
2: Rachel Hayter. A think tank is calling for a higher education-style loan system for retirees to help reduce their reliance on the age pension. The Policy Institute of Australia argues giving older Australians access to HECS-style interest-free loans against the value of their existing homes or assets could save the federal budget more than $20 billion a year. Oliver Gordon has more.
8: Economist Amy Oster reckons too much of the country's social support money isn't ending up where it's most needed.
9: We've got a growing social safety net. It's growing faster than the economy, and that growth is disproportionately flowing to the most well-off Australians.
8: She's helped write a report which calls for an overhaul to means testing for programs like the age pension. The report by the pro-free market think tank also puts forward the

0: idea of RECS, or the Retirement Contribution Scheme, a policy loosely based on the higher education HECS program, but this time it would allow retirees to take out interest-free loans against the value of their homes or other assets to supplement or replace the aged pension.
1: If you have a pensioner who has a $3 million home and say $200,000 in shares, right now that person is eligible for the full pension. Under our proposed model, they would no longer be eligible for the full pension, but they would have access to RECS. They can use this to fund their retirement. They would have a very good standard of living in their retirement. And the government doesn't end up paying, or taxpayers don't end up paying for that pension for that person because it's repaid. The net gain for the government and for taxpayers is more than $500,000.
0: The plan would also see the childcare subsidy reduced when family income reaches $250,000. The threshold as it stands is at $535,000. For the full parental leave pay entitlement, the household income threshold would be lowered from $373,000 to $200,000. And for both the aged care subsidy and aged pension programs, more of the value of a person's home taken into account when assessing eligibility. The paper models savings of around $21 billion annually from taking such measures. Independent economist Saul Eslake says as our social support systems have grown, they've started to resemble European-style welfare systems.
2: The universal European social services system is funded by GSTs of typically over 20% and payroll taxes of between 18 and 25%. And if Australians aren't willing to pay those kind of taxes, then we can't really afford to have a European-style universal system of social services.
0: In a statement, a spokesperson for Social Services Minister Tanya Plibersek said Australia's social security system is one of the most targeted in the world.
3: Oliver Gordon reporting. A grieving family is warning Australians of the danger posed by the drug nitrous oxide gas. It's used in the food and medical industries, and at the dentist it's an anaesthetic, often called laughing gas. But Sam Bramham was a father of five who died while using the gas to get high, and doctors and researchers are alarmed by its increasing use as a recreational drug. Miles Holbrook-Walk prepared this report.
4: So yes, it's for everyone that wants to know what a name is. So a cream charger. So yeah, let's do that. We get f***ed up.
5: Nitrous oxide has many names and many uses.
6: It is used medically as an anaesthetic gas, and it provides, you know, very good analgesia, so pain relief.
5: The gas is also used in the hospitality industry for whipping cream, which has made it easier to buy in shops and online. Sam Bramman first started buying nitrous oxide, often referred to as Nangs, to use at parties as an illicit substance.
7: I was at a party and it was in 2023 when I was 19 years old, and I quickly became addicted. My sole purpose of the day was to use Nangs, and I was driving from different tobacconists. Yeah, just completely craving it.
5: The habit became an addiction and it led him to a dangerous place.
7: I was driving on the highway and it was really late at night, and I was using a Nang and I woke up from being passed out from it and I was still driving. Five security guards cornered me and sedated me, and that's when I woke up in Tweed Heads Hospital psych ward with an involuntary admission.
5: His road to recovery took 18 months.
6: In the recent years, what we have noticed is that there has been an increasing use of nitrous oxide recreationally.
5: Dr. Jessamine Soderstrom is a toxicologist at the Royal Perth Hospital. She's seen firsthand the impacts of recreational use of nitrous oxide, which include paralysis and psychosis.
6: When they have had that nerve damage, when they have that psychosis, for them it means months of treatment and months of disability.
5: Imports of nitrous oxide have been surging for a decade. In 2015, there were 249 tonnes imported. By 2025, that figure had increased to 3,797 tonnes. And the customs value of the drug has shot up from $2 million to $19 million. Dr. Jessamine Soderstrom has noticed a key change where people are using the drug in much larger quantities.

0: swapping from small bulbs to massive canisters.
1: Nangs contain about 9 grams of nitrous oxide versus the tanks that contain anywhere from 700 grams to 3 kilos of nitrous oxide.
0: Nitrous oxide can be purchased easily in many states over the counter. There's also a number of online companies that offer 24/7 nitrous oxide delivery services around the country. While it's illegal to sell nitrous oxide for recreational use, these companies say they're only selling it for culinary purposes. But not everyone's convinced.
2: We'd really like to see change so that there is more regulation about the access, particularly to online purchasing.
0: Around the country, there are different rules for how you can buy nitrous oxide legally, but there is one fundamental rule for vendors. You cannot sell to someone you reasonably suspect will use them for misuse. Tessa Jones says the company who supplied nitrous oxide to her son Daniel should have known better when delivering canisters to his home. In February this year, his family found the father of five dead and alone in his bedroom.
3: It's horrific. It'll stay with me for the rest of my life. Yeah, just horrific to see your son like that. His hair felt exactly the same. I just kissed him on the forehead. His skin was cold.
0: His death certificate states he died from plastic bag and nitrous oxide asphyxia.
3: Why does a caterer need gas delivered at 2 o'clock in the morning with a 15-minute service to whip some cream? He was ordering like 6 litres every 2 days. So, like, there's no question as to why 6 litres every 2 days was delivered to a family home.
0: The company did not respond to 7:30's requests for comment. Tessa Jones says state governments ought to crack down immediately on over-the-counter purchases and door-to-door delivery services.
4: Miles Holbrook-Walk with that report, and you can see more on that story on the ABC's 7:30 program tonight. And for help for yourself or anyone you know who's struggling, Lifeline is a service you can call. The number is 13 11 14. Thanks very much for joining me for PM. I'm Samantha Donovan. The podcast of the full program is available on ABC Listen. And we'll be back at the same time tomorrow. Good night.

0: ABC News with Melanie Scott. 20 aftershocks have been recorded in Venezuela following two powerful earthquakes that hit the country in quick succession. A number of buildings have collapsed in the capital, Caracas, and other parts of the country. Interim President Delcy Rodriguez has declared a state of emergency and expressed her condolences to the families of those killed without providing a death toll. This Caracas resident has described the scene as a horror movie.
1: Cuando logré vestirme.
2: All the walls were cracked. We managed to open the door however we could. There was a cloud of smoke that wouldn't let us see. And when we went downstairs, the scene was like a horror movie.
0: Officials from Lebanon and Israel are discussing a US-backed proposal that would see Israeli forces withdraw from parts of southern Lebanon and hand control of the territory to the Lebanese army. Bridget Rollison has more from Jerusalem.
3: Under the plan, Lebanese troops would undergo US training and they'd have to undergo vetting to make sure that they're not linked to Hezbollah and that Israel would also keep some troops in a buffer zone along the border. Israeli forces seized large areas of land during its invasion of southern Lebanon after Hezbollah fired at Israel in support of Iran back in early March and dragged Lebanon into the broader regional war. So a new ceasefire between Israel and Hezbollah has largely held since Sunday. Israeli forces are still deployed deep inside southern Lebanon, and Defence Minister Israel Katz says that even if the US demands it, Israel will not withdraw its troops.
0: US President Donald Trump has had a fiery closed-door meeting with Senate Republicans as his administration asks Congress for an extra $120 billion for the war in Iran. The BBC's Hywell Griffiths reports.
4: It was behind closed doors, but what we understand took place was raised voices shouting at some stage between the president and some Republican senators. Now, the backdrop to that is them supporting the Democrats in a measure that insists that the war is brought to an end and can only continue with congressional approval. The president clearly not happy with that and the lack of support for another measure.

0: he wants on political change to voter registration here in America.
1: One of the most intricately decorated parts of the Vatican is getting a multi-million dollar facelift using laser technology. The windowed corridor on the second floor of the Apostolic Palace features 16th century frescoes attributed to the Renaissance master Raphael. The restoration project will clean up the biblical scenes on the arched ceilings, which have deteriorated over time. International donors are funding the restoration work. An international research team has detected different dialects in sperm whales on separate sides of the Mediterranean. Using two decades' worth of recordings from underwater microphones, they showed that whales living in the eastern Mediterranean off Greece had developed a faster version of the vocal dialect used by animals in the western basin around the Balearic Islands. The researchers, based in Scotland, found that one group of whales would only associate with another if they shared the same dialect. The head of a consortium that tried to save the Moana Pacifica Super Rugby franchise still believes they could return to the competition in 2028. New Zealand Rugby opted not to transfer the club's licence because they say none of the bidders were able to meet the necessary business requirements. Tracy Atiga from the Kanaloa Consortium remains hopeful that Moana will return. She also says a new model could be created to represent the rugby interests of Tonga and Samoa.
2: New Zealand Rugby are willing to now sit at the table with all of our stakeholders. That's Lakapi Samoa, Tonga Rugby, Niue, Cook Islands Rugby and all of the other Pacific Island nations to actually develop this piece moving forward. And, you know, we're excited about that.
1: It's been an action-packed day at the Soccer World Cup with six matches taking place across North America. ABC Sports' Amanda Shalala reports from Houston.
3: Brazil has finished on top of its group after a comprehensive 3-0 win over Scotland. The Scots will have to wait for other results to see if they go through as one of the best third-place teams. Morocco has second spot in that group after a 4-2 victory over a surprising Haiti. Switzerland beat Canada 2-1. To edge them out for top spot in their group, while Bosnia and Herzegovina could progress to the knockout stage thanks to a 3-1 defeat of Qatar.
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6: 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And a heads up, this show contains some coarse language.
7: We'd like to acknowledge the traditional owners of the land on which we're broadcasting from today, the Gadigal people of the Eora Nation. And extend that respect to all the nations and the mobs throughout the country. Always was and always will be.
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6: Doing there, you're tuned into Blackout with the Mayor of Nowra, and today we're celebrating 5 years of Blackout. It was this day 5 years ago that we launched this little thing, and over the years we've championed First Nations music, stories, culture and community, and it's because of artists like Uncle Archie Roach, Aunty Ruby Hunter, Coloured Stone, No Fixed Address, Local Knowledge, Jim Blah, Jessica Malboy, AB Original, Briggs, The Stiff Gins, Yothu Yindi, Barker, The Kid Leroy, Tia Gostello, Becca Hatch, Say True God, Jem Casadaley, Uncle Troy, Dan Sultan, Thelma Plum, Alice Skye, Kian, The Betty Rays, JK47, Jada Weasel, Maisha and Makesha, plus all the other mob who kicked down doors to advocate for black stories, black voice and black music to be elevated is why this show exists. When we started this little thing off, the plan was, it was simple. It was to create a space where our mob can hear ourselves and see ourselves and celebrate all the mad talent that we share amongst each other out in our communities. And over the years, we've been lucky enough to yarn with everybody from the Kid Leroy to my nan to

Latrell Mitchell and Ty Bam Bam Tuivasa all jumping on Blackout for a little bit of a yarn. And look, it's been mad watching my own family grow up alongside the show. My daughters helped me launch it. They were only little girls. They recorded station IDs, but they're growing up now, and I even got an extra one. There's a new one. So, yeah, big thank you to Olivia and Kalula. And, yeah, Alina, we'll get you on here soon. Blackout, it's become a major part of my journey and, you know, the things I've done over the years. It's one of the things I'm most proud of. And we've done some mad stuff over Blackout. We had a giant poster in the foyer of the ABC that only just got replaced. And, look, I got to say, the new one's gammon. You should have left the Blackout one up, but, oh, well. Live and you learn, I suppose. We've done 24 hours of black music, put on showcases out everywhere from Big Sound to South by Southwest and Treaty Day Out, done a town takeover in Shepparton, and once upon a time I played Treaty on repeat for an hour. But look, Blackout is the first of its kind here at Triple J. A dedicated First Nations show did not exist before this one, and as I said, you know, it's one of the things I'm most proud of. And we didn't just create a platform, we created history. This show reflects the past, represents now, and looks forward to the future. This is for us, by us, in every sense of the word. And look, I just want to say thank you to everyone who made Blackout possible, everyone who's been on the show over the years, and everybody who listens in. This is Blackout with Nookie.

0: you don't know how much you're doing, but when you're kind of representing certain mob that feel that you're talking to them, they're the most magical moments for me because, you know, I went in loving music, so passionate about it, but not realizing like what can do for somebody else, you know, on their journey or their mission or their breakthrough.
1: Well, last question, man. Can you just sing a little something on air for me so I can use for my next single?
2: I'll sing a little gospel for you. Why should I feel

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1: Can you tell us what was it like for young Briggsy growing up in Shepparton?
2: A blackfellas presence back then, and even, you know, today, it's just different, was, like, uncomfortable for white Australia. Always has been. They don't want to have the tough conversations. They avoid that. Yeah, let's have fun and party and, yeah, let's struggle and be together. It's like, yeah. It's like genocide, though. Ooh, don't want to talk about it. Oh, no, don't bring that up.
1: Yeah.
2: No, that's hard.

Bad Apples boss man himself right there, Briggs with Bad Apples. And before that, we have Bujara with Therapy. And look, 5 years of Blackout. We hosted the Nemus twice at Blackout, which was pretty sick. And I think the first time we done it, I could be wrong, but I'm pretty sure we gave Bujara his first ever award. So yeah, that was sick to be able to do. One mad moment that we had in Blackout. And we're going to get into a song from one of the other moments I'm most proud of my whole time here at Triple J and with Blackout is Like A Virgin was coming up and we reached out to a pioneer, special uncle, see if he wanted to come in and do Like A Virgin. So we had a little hand in that and Uncle Archie Roach, he pulled up and he bring the young blood at the time with him, which is something Uncle Archie was always known for. He was super tapped in. He knew who was doing what. So yeah, look, to this day, it's one of the best things we've ever done here was letting Uncle Archie Roach take the reins of Like A Virgin. And he came in with Becca Hatch and Marlon and Rulla, and they'd done this one.

0: My name's Gem Castadaly. We're Goombanga and Bundjalung. And,
1: My name's Troy and I've got the same mob. But we also have these beautiful distant ties to Ewan that we found out about. And it's just nice to be able to come and have a yarn.
2: Yeah. I remember when we first had that yarn, you saying, oh, I think we down there. And then, yeah, like to claim new fellas as family, like,
1: that's right.
2: A big one for me.
1: No, it really is. And like I say, I've got a lot more exploring to do. The older I get, the more hungry I get for knowledge. And yep. I'm sure Gem will be a part of that when we get back down there because we want to get down to this particular place and we've got to make a big effort next year to do it.
2: Oh, well, look, if you need a tour guide, I'll...
1: Absolutely. I'll be ringing you, okay?
0: Definitely.

0: 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My name is YNG Marta.
1: What's up, Triple J? This is Moss. Know about you as dreaming. I'm a Water Wrong Man and bass music producer. This one's crazy, and it goes out to all the mob out there. Nyadni.

0: I wrote this song about, you know, what it felt like growing up as an Aboriginal woman in Australia and how that looked as a child, you know, looking through magazines, and I never saw anyone that looked like me. There was absolutely no representation, you know, in mainstream media, and that really does something, you know, it really skews your idea of beauty. And I, you know, really had to then teach myself how to love myself, and that I was beautiful and that I was, you know, good enough. And yeah.
1: Ella, you mob, you're listening to Triple J. This is Blackout
2: on ABC Radio Australia.

Thelma Plum right there with Freckles. You're tuned in to Blackout with Nookie on Triple J, and this is our fifth birthday right here today. And look, Triple J, the colour of the logo on that is Tarago Red, and Blackout's a bit like a Tarago, you know what I mean? We've been on a journey for a few years. We've picked up a lot of cousins along the way, but I'm there, you know, in the driver's seat and all that, behind the wheel, but I couldn't have done it without Alan Pigram, Dave Woodhead, Ash McGregor, Tyrone, and of course, absolutely couldn't have done this thing without the sis, Carla Ramby. I'm very proud of what we've achieved in 5 years, and look, I look forward to seeing what happens when Blackout turns 10. Maybe I'm not behind the wheel no more. I'm sitting on the back, old uncle style and that there, and just watching all the kids do their thing. But again, Blackout is a show that's for us and by us. We play everything, you know, from the pioneers and the OGs and the legends of black music all the way to the new ones coming through, like the YNG Martyrs, the Say True Gods, the Incubies, the Kyla Bells and the Becca Hatches.

0: so proud of you, man. Yeah, this is the first fella that ever called me uncle. Like, when I first met this kid, he called me uncle. And I remember Newtown Fest, you were on the side stage there.
1: Yeah.
0: And I was on the main thing, and I'll bring you out on my little stage.
1: Yeah. Exactly, yeah. Thanks to Nookie.

Teague Estella right there with Strangers. You're tuning in the Blackout. It's our fifth birthday. And look, big thanks to Vicky and Carla and Laurent and everybody texting through with well wishes and birthdays and all that. Thanks for tuning in over the years. And also just a thanks, big shout out to all the brothers on the inside that have been tuning in for over the years. Everybody, you know, Silverwater, Park Lee, Nowra, Kempsey, Marganeet, Ravenhall, stay solid, lads. And, Blackout was created to, you know, really reflect what we do in the whole landscape of being a black fella in this country, you know, outside of music, like a community, what we do and art and sports and everything. And, Blackout was created to, you know, give a place for our voices to ring loud and have a place where our elders' voices have a place to echo forever and build a platform for the young voices to come through. And a young voice that's been really shining the last little bit is Kyla Bell. You're tuning in the Blackout. This is Sweetheart.

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1: So I whistle while I walk, cause I don't listen when they talk.
2: Man, if people could see themselves in any aspect of it, that's all I need. If they can see themselves in an area that they feel is not represented or heard of at the moment, that's all I want, bro. So they can understand someone else is going through the same things they went through. Because if it's not them, it's someone they know and you know it.
0: Hey, who's this?
3: It's Nan.
0: Oh.
3: Is that you, Corey?
0: Yeah, yeah.
3: Yeah, could I request a song, please?
0: Yeah, go on, you're right. What do you want to hear?
3: Jimmy Little. Jimmy Come From Nowra. I've always listened to him.
0: Oh, mad. Yeah, yeah, we can play that. But you know you can choose any song.
3: That's my favourite.
0: Well, you can play your grandson's music. You can choose one of my songs if you want.
3: Next week.

South Summit right there with Giving It Up on Blackout. 5 years of Blackout again. Just want to say thank you to everybody who's ever listened in. 5 years. We've got another five to go. When Blackout turns 10, my gift will be to hand over the reins to this thing. Got to give out a big thank you to everybody back home in Nowra, Mum and Dad, and all of our communities across this land. And this next song I'm going to get into, I pretty much owe everything to this fella. I wouldn't have been doing music, wouldn't have done Blackout if it wasn't for my big cousin Selway. So it's only right to shut the show down with him tonight. Selway, Lloyd Kennedy, Black Lyrical Connection, the original. Catch you next week. You've been tuned in to Blackout with Nookie on Triple J.

0: ABC News with Melanie Scott. 20 aftershocks have been recorded in Venezuela following two powerful earthquakes that hit the country in quick succession. A number of buildings have collapsed in the capital Caracas and other parts of the country. Interim President Delcy Rodriguez has declared a state of emergency and expressed her condolences to the families of those killed without providing a death toll. This Caracas resident has described the scene as a horror movie.
1: Cuando logré vestirme.
2: All the walls were cracked. We managed to open the door however we could. There was a cloud of smoke that wouldn't let us see. And when we went downstairs, the scene was like a horror movie.
0: Officials from Lebanon and Israel are discussing a US-backed proposal that would see Israeli forces withdraw from parts of southern Lebanon and hand control of the territory to the Lebanese army. Bridget Rollison has more from Jerusalem.
3: Under the plan, Lebanese troops would undergo US training and they'd have to undergo vetting to make sure that they're not linked to Hezbollah and that Israel would also keep some troops in a buffer zone along the border. Israeli forces seized large areas of land during its invasion of southern Lebanon after Hezbollah fired at Israel in support of Iran back in early March and dragged Lebanon into the broader regional war. So a new ceasefire between Israel and Hezbollah has largely held since Sunday. Israeli forces are still deployed deep inside southern Lebanon, and Defence Minister Israel Katz says that even if the US demands it, Israel will not withdraw its troops.
0: US President Donald Trump has had a fiery closed-door meeting with Senate Republicans as his administration asks Congress for an extra $120 billion for the war in Iran. The BBC's Hywell Griffiths reports.
4: It was behind closed doors, but what we understand took place was raised voices shouting at some stage between the president and some Republican senators. Now, the backdrop to that is them supporting the Democrats in a measure that insists that the war is brought to an end and can only continue with congressional approval. The president clearly not happy with that, and the lack of support for another measure that he wants on political change to voter registration here in America.
0: One of the most intricately decorated parts of the Vatican is getting a multi-million dollar facelift using laser technology. The windowed corridor on the second floor of the Apostolic Palace features 16th century frescoes attributed to the Renaissance master Raphael. The restoration project will clean up the biblical scenes on the arched ceilings, which have deteriorated over time. International donors are funding the restoration work. An international research team has detected different dialects in sperm whales on separate sides of the Mediterranean. Using two decades worth of recordings from underwater microphones, they showed that whales living in the eastern Mediterranean off Greece had developed a faster version of the vocal dialect used by animals in the Western Basin around the Balearic Islands. The researchers, based in Scotland, found that one group of whales would only associate with another if they shared the same dialect. The head of a consortium that tried to save the Moana Pacifica Super Rugby franchise still believes they could return to the competition in 2028. New Zealand Rugby opted not to transfer the club's licence because they say none of the bidders were able to meet the necessary business requirements. Tracy Atiga from the Kanaloa Consortium remains hopeful that Moana will return. She also says a new model could be created to represent the rugby interests of Tonga and Samoa.
5: New Zealand Rugby are willing to now sit at the table with all of our stakeholders. That's Lakapi Samoa, Tonga Rugby, Niue, Cook Islands Rugby and all of the other Pacific Island nations to actually develop this piece moving forward. And, you know, we're excited about that.
0: It's been an action-packed day at the Soccer World Cup with six matches taking place across North America. ABC Sports' Amanda Shalala reports from Houston.
6: Brazil has finished on top of its group after a comprehensive 3-0 win over Scotland. The Scots will have to wait for other results to see if they go through as one of the best third-place teams. Morocco has second spot in that group after a 4-2 victory over a surprising Haiti. Switzerland beat Canada 2-1. To edge them out for top spot in their group, while Bosnia and Herzegovina could progress to the knockout stage thanks to a 3-1 defeat of Qatar.
0: You're up to date with the latest from ABC News.
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2: And a very pleasant Thursday evening to you from Western Sydney Stadium at Parramatta. Sitting with two esteemed colleagues, former Canberra, Penrith and Warriors coach Matthew Elliott, Rugby League's number one writer, the Daily and Sunday Telegraph's Michael Carayannis. I'm Andrew Moore, and tonight is the kickoff to round 17 of the NRL season as Parramatta takes on South Sydney. The Eels are 14th on the table on 14 points. The Rabbitohs are right in the thick of it. They're coming 7th on 20 points. But again, without Latrell Mitchell for another 4 weeks because of that calf injury he suffered at training on Monday morning. Now, the team news from those sides selected on Tuesday. For Parramatta, front rower Luca Moretti and hooker Talon De Silva both drop back to the bench. Sam Tuiviti and also Harrison Edwards come into the starting lineup. Tuiviti in the front row, Harrison Edwards to the hooker position. It is the 250th NRL game for returning Parramatta halfback Mitchell Moses. For South Sydney, there are no changes. They are 1-2-19, as picked by Wayne Bennett through the week. Referee is Jared Sutton with Chris Butler in the bunker. The weather, it's cool, but it's been a reasonably fine evening. There was some light rain right throughout the day here in Sydney, but it's holding off just at the moment, and the crowd just starting to come inside. Joining us in the box on the pre-game show, by the way, will be Mark Hughes, former outstanding player for Newcastle. This is Beanies for Brain Cancer round for the 10th year, and we'll find out what progress is being made against the dreaded disease where there is no cure that Mark himself has had to deal with over a long period of time, and tell you how you can help out. Some massively important games coming up over the next 4 days and plenty for us to talk about. Your text messages are welcome before and after the game on 0467 920 222. All right, let's go. The Padre, Matthew Elliott, great to see you. How are you going?
3: Oh, I'm going great, Andrew. I'm really excited about tonight's game because I have no idea what's going to happen here tonight. And which is always great in modern rugby league to have that unknown quantity coming our way.
2: I think, Matthew, the last Eels game you and I called together was that on the King's birthday weekend, public holiday Monday in Canterbury. Scoreless first half?
3: Yes.
2: And Parramatta fought back from 12-0 down to 12-all. They lost ultimately 14-12 to Canterbury. I'm expecting them to be really gritty again tonight. I'm just not sure where their points will come from against us, or does Mitch Moses make a huge difference?
3: Oh, Mitch Moses will make a huge difference, Andrew, because of the quality of player and understanding he has of their system. There's no doubt about that. Will it make a big enough difference to win the game? I'm not so sure about. I just got a feeling there's going to be points in tonight's game. I don't know why. Just can see a lot of tries being scored.
2: Michael Carayannis is here. He's had a busy week as ever. Hello, MC. How are you doing?
4: Yes, hello, Andrew. Hello, Matthew. Yeah, it is going to be an interesting game. I think the clash of the middles is going to be big, and I think that's probably where South Sydney have the edge with Keon and Cam Murray starting the game. Cam Murray back for him as well after the origin period. Mitch Moses, huge inclusion. But, yeah, it should be a really good contest.
2: Yeah, it should be, South and Parramatta, although the Rabbitohs have owned Parramatta in recent times. In fact, they've won 9 of the last 10 games against Parramatta, who have not beaten South at this ground in 7 years. So South Sydney kind of have the wood on Parramatta at the moment. And like I said, MC, they're right in the thick of it, and they have been since the start of the season, the Rabbitohs.
4: Yeah, they have been, and injuries have sort of threatened to cruel their season once again. I thought they were destined to be a top four side before injury struck, and then, you know, Latrell Mitchell gone again for an extended period at least. So it's probably closer to the 6 week mark for Latrell. They've had all their buys now in South Sydney, so it's games that he's going to miss now. And then, you know, they get, you know, they're starting to get players back. Jack Wyden should be back next week for him, but there's still injuries that have hurt him. No Sean Kepi and a few others. So
2: Campbell Graham.
4: It's just been a thing that's happened to him for the last couple of seasons, but I think they're better equipped this year to handle it, but they can't win the comp without Latrell Mitchell.
2: And Parramatta, on the other side, they've had an awful run of injuries that really, Matty, ruined any hope they had of returning to finals footy.
3: Well, I don't even think they are looking at returning to finals footy, but getting some momentum. And I really think that Jason Riles has done a great job with their structure of play and their mentality, but they're just lacking the quality of player out there. And I think, MC, you nailed it. But what you also got to add to the middles that you discussed is you also got to add Brandon Smith and Cam Murray, who will get ruck speed around those other couple of players. And that's a real danger point, particularly when you've got Cody Walker sitting in your halves there, being able to just look at where the space is.
2: So what will the Eels get out of Mitch Moses tonight? Like I say, milestone game for him, game 250. We haven't seen him in the blue and gold, Michael, forever, have we?
4: They need him to win man of the match. That's what they need from him. That's what he owes the side, given the amount of footy that he's missed. And even when he played at the start of the year, I don't think he was anywhere near his best. And then obviously had that setback during Origin 1, return for Origin 2. They need him to perform at the level that we know he can get to if there are any chance of winning tonight.
2: 0467 920 222 to send us a text message on this Thursday night. Crowd building slowly. There'd be a few thousand people inside the house. A 7:50 kickoff, so still about 40 minutes away. Hi, boys. Been around. I hope Mark makes a lot of money this weekend. Congrats. Michael, should be a great game. Tipping an upset, Para by 6 from Ballina Bronco. Love Andrew, MC.

0: Eels have been in the top eight, at least hope for a close game. Olves from Parramatta, Rachel. Oh, Rachel will ride the emotional wave with you, no doubt. Good evening, Andrew, Michael and Matthew. Have fun calling the games. You're the best. Dion. Hello, Dion, who says, go the Rabbitohs. Thanks for tuning in as ever, Dion. We certainly appreciate you. 0467 920222. Of course, it's going to be so fascinating, Matthew, over the next... at the end of this round, we're going to have State of Origin teams picked for Game 3, the decider up at Lang Park in Brisbane. I'm not sure Billy Slater's got too much to worry about as long as everyone stays fit. Laurie Daly, on the other hand, are you, and we won't get bogged down on this tonight because it's still days away, but are you in the camp that he's got to make mass changes? Are there going to be a couple of changes? How do you think he's going to play it?
1: Any changes, and we saw what happened in the last game, is going to impact the fluency of their play. I think they've got a team stacked full of ability. They don't ever stick with it. Their answer to playing better is bring new players in. That doesn't work, particularly when you've got a limited preparation time. That's my opinion, and I hope they make about 10 changes, bring in all amazing players, because that's good for Queensland.
0: That's exactly how many Michael said he would make if you were speaking to the team.
2: I'd blow it up, because game one, they weren't good. Game two, they were completely blown off the park, and those players have shown they can't get it done. So I'd be making changes.
0: Yeah, I must admit, I lean more towards your side of things, Padre, but seeing that team capitulate in Melbourne and the way the interchange was handled, I think if they go with that same mob, they're going to get well beaten again. But what about Queensland? Is there anything likely to change with them?
1: I hope not. Well, you know, why would they do? And again, the pick and stick thing has a really poor understanding of it. The reason, well, it does, is because the reason why they pick the same players is so that there's a whole lot of efficiency that goes with that. And, you know, you can use that analogy in any workplace. You work with someone on a daily basis. You don't even have to communicate with them. You know how they're going to respond to certain issues.
0: It's also a myth when it comes to Queensland. They pick and stick when they win. When
2: Everyone
0: they don't,
2: picks and sticks when
0: of
2: they
0: course.
2: Win.
0: When yeah. they don't, they make changes.
1: Correct. I thought New South Wales won the first game.
2: Like in Queensland, don't you? So it's a myth, right? You they stick.
1: Yes.
2: That's it. And New South Wales...
0: And if you keep losing and you keep picking the same players, you deserve to keep losing. I'm not saying just on the back of one game, but series after series I'm talking about.
2: I thought they were poor in game one. And they were poor in game two. So the sample size shows that they might be poor in game three unless changes are made.
1: Blow it up. Bring in 10.
2: Let's do it.
0: We have 4 days to... argue the toss about all of this, and then the argument will continue after the team has been named. Mark Hughes is going to join us in the broadcast box shortly. I just want to get your comments, boys. The Newcastle Knights player, Asu Kapawa, was directed to the New South Wales Rugby League judiciary. He's been suspended for 6 games after using a homophobic slur in New South Wales Cup. He was sent off at Hunter Stadium last week just before half-time. He did plead guilty. He did offer an emotional apology, acknowledged the harm done by his words. He has accepted the punishment, so has the club. 6-game suspension. It's always things like this. I never really know deep inside what's right. To me, 6 games seems about right. Any less, I think I would have felt a bit weird about. What about you boys, Matthew?
1: I think what it does is sends a clear statement that our game doesn't tolerate that. And it's worthwhile players paying attention, so I support it.
2: Agree with what Matty said, particularly around the statement around, well, players, this is a warning shot to them. And I know the New South Wales Rugby League judiciary is different to the NRL judiciary or the Queensland Cup judiciary, but, I think it is a warning to the rest of the competition.
0: And by the way, that means you can't play in any competition for the next 6 weeks. But it has to be harsh enough that even if it was said in the heat of the moment, it can't be that excuse. How in this day and age, I don't know why people think that they can get away with saying that rubbish. I'll never know. But even you've at least got to have a punishment that makes the next player who thinks in the heat of battle, I can say this, think, oh, crap, hang on, I'm going to be out of footy for a long time if I do this.
1: No, the whole idea is not to think it.
0: Yes.
1: And that's the way that expedites all this stuff. So, and any club that tolerates that sort of stuff and on the training field or within their practices, just get used to having players unavailable for 6 weeks.
0: On the text line, 0467 920222, we've got members of the South Sydney team warming up to our right down at the southern end in front of the Brett Kenny stand, and the Eels are down in front of the Peter Stirling stand at the northern end. Good evening, Andrew, Matt and Mick. Does Michael have any insights into Saints coach for next year?
2: Peter? Not yet.
0: Is it still only one of two? Ben Hornby or Dean Young?
2: Maybe.
1: How can you not have insights?
2: Because they don't know the answer. So how do I know the answer?
1: Well, don't they ring you to ask what they should do?
2: Yes.
0: Don't you? Haven't you been bumping into the CEO in shopping centres lately?
2: No, I've left him alone. Oh. No, I left it.
0: Yes.
2: I did bump into someone last week.
0: Who?
2: Last Friday. Mm. Jared Maxwell.
0: Oh, the horse. Was he really, really pleased to see you?
2: Yes.
0: Yes. Why are you giggling?
2: He's a good guy.
1: And?
0: He's a good guy.
1: Is that it?
2: That's it.
1: You bumped into him and that's the story.
0: How quickly did he turn his back on you? Although he's a nice guy.
2: He's a nice guy.
0: New South Wales don't get the psychology of origin. I don't understand the changes from game one to two, but the team that lost on Wednesday are burning. Give them a chance to harness that and redeem themselves for game three. Love the call from Jack and Bonnie at Fox Ground in New South Wales. Well, I think Louis agrees with you, Jack and Bonnie. Thanks for the call, lads. Raining around the mountains tonight, slippery, but will the Eels be? I hope so for Parramatta. Rachel from Filthy Phil. That's kind of your Filthy Phil. 0467 920 222. At the moment, there's no rain here, which is fantastic. Good evening, lads. Looking forward to the call tonight. I couldn't agree more with New South Wales needing to change. I agree with Michael. That's from Gooch. Also, shout out to the Duke of Saskatoon.
2: Shout out to your Duke.
0: Dukey.
1: Where, sorry?
0: Saskatoon.
1: Oh, yeah, I went there last week.
0: I think you spent a bit of time there. Hi, Andrew and the boys. Being a Kiwi, but living in Oz for the last 45 years, I've still got a soft touch for the Warriors. And, of course, the All Blacks are the All Blacks. For me, the Dolphins will march through to the finals and take the flag from Alan at Chulhaven Heads. Well, what a game that is on Saturday.
2: How cool would it be if those two teams played in the grand final?
0: It'd be amazing. Dolphins and Warriors. They play at 3 o'clock Saturday up at Lang Park. And, yeah, second against third on the table so far.
1: Yeah. Is that a prediction?
2: No.
0: What is your prediction currently?
2: Roosters.

0: is Penrith. I can't change from what I said pre-season when they're both in contention for
1: you can. What about you?
0: I changed last year, but not this year.
2: I'm going 1 and 2. I just see Penrith and the Warriors for some reason. I see that as being the grand final. The Dolphins are thereabouts.
1: I'm currently at Penrith Dolphins. I just think their attack is so much better than any other team in the comp. Dolphins.
2: Was that a dolphin noise that you just made?
1: Thank you. No, I'm sorry, Mark. Mark just walked into the box, Mark Hughes. So I'm sorry you have to put up with Michael Carrianis and his dolphin noises.
2: Hey, Hughesy.
1: We will speak about Beanies for Brain Cancer round of the Mark Hughes Foundation next. This is NRL Thursday with Matthew Elliott, Michael Carrianis, and I'm Andrew Moore.
3: Australia have been the dominant force in women's cricket for nearly 50 years.
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3: But without a current World Cup title, they face no shortage of challenges in their bid to return to the top. New Zealand, the current T20 champions. England, the constant threat. South Africa, a young team on the rise. India, a new force in the game.
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1: It is the 10th year of Beanie for Brain Cancer round. This is run by the Mark Hughes Foundation. And I suppose we just assume everyone knows Mark and his story. Mark played, had a great career for Newcastle, New South Wales and Australia. He is a survivor of brain cancer and the Mark Hughes Foundation is named in his honour, and it's his life basically to raise money and try and find a cure for brain cancer. We speak to Mark every year about this. It is still, the fact remains, the biggest killer of children in Australia. And if you're under 40 years of age and get brain cancer, the diagnosis is not good. So how are we going in the fight for it? Let's find out. Mark Hughes, welcome to the box, mate. Great to see you.
9: Great to be here, fellas. Yeah, Beanie for Brain Cancer around again. It seems to get bigger and better every year. And I can't believe the journey it's been. And here we are 10 years later and the way we've changed the landscape for brain cancer, and that's really been an amazing journey.
1: So how have we? Because you keep reading those facts and figures, and it's something we talk about annually, that for kids, it's the stats are terrible. So with a $29.7 million, I think it is, that has been raised over the last 9 years of this, how is it, where are the palpable results that you've been getting?
9: Absolutely, about the stats, they're dreadful. Biggest cancer killer of people 40 and under than any other disease. Biggest killer for children 10 and under. So those stats are dreadful. But what I'll say is that in 2022, the Mark Hughes Foundation Brain Cancer Centre was formed.
1: Was this the one at Newcastle Uni?
9: Yep.
1: Yeah.
9: And we've just now committed 5 more years, which is another $18.9 million commitment. Now, we've now got 46 researchers there every day studying brain cancer.
1: Oh, really?
9: That was zero when we started.
1: Yeah.
9: So if you do the maths on the hours per week getting put into brain cancer, now I go into the lab, and the enthusiasm and passion these researchers have, and they get you and show you what they're doing, and it's above my head. But I can tell you, it's very structured. Our leader is fantastic. My wife, Kira Lee, drives it and makes sure it's all efficient and doing the best we can with the money in that
1: time.
9: Does
1: this blow you away? Because just you saying that, 46 researchers around the clock, wouldn't have happened had you not been diagnosed with brain cancer all those years.
9: It wouldn't have happened if the people listening didn't whack a beanie on. That's what it comes down to. We've sold, I think it's 1.3 million beanies. So that's 1.3 million people have decided to pay their money to donate to the foundation, and they get a beanie in return, and it makes a real difference. So yeah, I don't take it for granted. And you know what? This rugby league community, they've driven all that.
0: How's your health, Mark? And do you have to undergo regular checks, or where's that at?
9: Yeah. So brain cancer, people forget there's absolutely no cure for this disease. I have scans every 5 months. I had one 2 weeks ago. I'm going fantastically well. I'm so grateful, so lucky for the opportunities that I'm getting. So many in our community don't get the opportunity that I'm getting. So I'm going to take the ball and keep running with that, and live the best life I can. And in the meantime, we'll keep building this foundation.

0: foundation, and I need to stick around long enough so that I can get the benefits of it.
1: What's next for the foundation? What's your next goal in terms of awareness and I guess support?
0: Well, we do, the beanies is a big thing, and we also, there's challenges, and we've got a group walking from Sydney to Newcastle starting tomorrow morning. It's 150 kilometres, it's a long walk, and they're raising money. Got a group of 20 bike riders in Darwin. They're going to ride 4,300 kilometres over the next 2 months and raise money. They're going to stop in at all the little pubs and raise money along the way. We've done a lot of big challenges with me and a lot of my former teammates. We did Kokoda last year. We went across and back, did it twice, raised, I think, over 500,000. With just normal people, you know, the accountant, the tradesman, all these people come together as a team and we raise money, so just things like that to keep it rolling, because we still need that, we need this money coming in. We're buying the best equipment, and we've still got our eyes on a few other game-changing equipment that we're going to get. We've got the best MRI scanner in Australia. We've got a biobank with 500 tumour tissues in it. We've got 40 or 50 full brains in this biobank. So we're loaded and ready, and we've got the team there. We've got everything in place. In the next 5 years, we're going really hard at it, and we're taking it out of the labs and clinical trials into the community. That's what our goal is.
2: Usually I get the honour to chat with you to groups of people, and I guess what I'd like you to share is like an inspirational story out of what you've done from the Beanie for Brain Cancer Foundation, because I know there's some great stories. Just give people an insight into, you know, what changes you've made for individuals.
0: We've given families real purpose. We have some brain cancer care nurses across regional New South Wales. They are angels. And what they do for the families and the patients really is inspiring and been a big part of it. But we just give families the opportunity to raise money, to be part of a club, to be part of something, especially when they've lost their loved ones. They really feel like they're part of something, and they're in the fight with us. But the community just gives. Story I haven't told, but I was at a coffee shop last week and this bloke pulled me up and he had a chat with me. "Mark, I'm going through tough times. I've got my sister here. I don't normally do this, but I need to talk to her. I'm just not doing well." He just wasn't good. So I went in and I got what I was getting, and I saw a $9 cake there, Leamington or something. I said, "I'm going to order this. I'm going to..." At a coffee shop last week and this bloke pulled me up. And he had a chat with me. "Mark, I'm going through tough times. I've got my sister here. I don't normally do this, but I need to talk to her. I'm just not doing well." He just wasn't good. So I went in and I got what I was getting. And I saw a $9 cake there, Leamington or something. I said, "I'm going to order this. I'm going to tell this guy to come in. He can pick a cake." And so I did that. Nice little gesture. So then 2 days later, I get a phone call off someone that knows him. He went straight home and put a $1,000 donation into the foundation.
1: Gee.
0: And I think that sums it up. I've done some nice little things throughout our community, but this community has done tenfold for me. And it's amazing because it's giving us hope that we can fix this problem.
3: That's also the power of a Lamo, by the way.
0: Yeah, they're hard to beat.
3: They are.
2: Well, I think that ties in what you just did there, Andrew, was something else you've taught me, Mark, is the power of humour and fun in the healing process as well, because I see that a lot in your presentations. And I don't want to go too far down the path, but these beanies now are amazing. Can you tell us about the start of the process of planting the beanies?
0: Yeah, okay, Manny, you're leading me into this.
1: Yeah, I knew this was headed somewhere.
0: So at the start, we thought, I was wearing these when I was getting treatments and that, because I had a bald head. And so we took them to the schools and wear your favourite beanie and gold coin donation. The kids loved it. They all wore their favourite beanies and we thought, there's something in this. And I felt beanies and brain cancer would go really well. So we decided, yeah, let's design our own beanie and see how we go. So, you know, 12 years ago it was. We had 10 beanie rounds, but we started the beanies a couple of years earlier. And I decided to design the beanie, so I told the girls, "Get out of the way, this is my role, I'll cover this." So I designed the beanie. You know what colours I come up with? Red and blue.
1: Yeah.
3: Newcastle Knights.
0: Yeah, sold well in Newcastle, but no one else wanted to know about it. So I was cut from beanie design. And as you can see now, The girls in the office, they we

0: chop and change. And we've got the... Now, this is the khaki combo. And this is... I know to the untrained eye, it's pink, but this is watermelon crush.
1: Watermelon crush.
0: So for the trained beanie eye. So, so yeah, these little humble beanies have really, yeah, they've changed the landscape of brain cancer. It's amazing.
1: I love the watermelon crush, by the way.
0: Well, it looks good on you.
1: Yeah, how good?
2: It looks like more Queensland maroon colours, but anyway, let's not go. And what about the, when we look at the connection back to rugby league, you know, how does that, the game served you in this way and help the charity, you know, go gangbusters?
0: Oh, Matty, it's been unbelievable. I was lucky enough to play in the NRL and play for the Knights and achieve my goals and dreams there. But the game has given me more post-footy, which I can't believe. And without my background, without the rugby league connection, we wouldn't be sitting here talking. It just wouldn't happen. We've raised so much money and done so many amazing things, but it's all on the back of this NRL army, this amazing tidal wave of yearly support that we get. And it's just completely changed everything about our charity, and it's made us. We've got, you know, 40-odd researchers turning up to work at 8 o'clock on Monday morning. Think about that, when we had zero when we started.
1: That's crazy. That's yeah. So good. The biggest profile charity causes we see during sport, I think, are the McGrath Foundation, and getting to work with Glenn often during the summertime, I see what that means to him during an emotional time. He can never believe the amount of money raised, to the point where it's gone beyond breast care nurses to cancer care nurses, and it blows him away. The big freeze and what we've seen the late Neil Danaher achieve, yeah, over a 13-year period, and the you know, people diving down into the ice buckets in Melbourne. Now we've got Jai Arrow and his awful diagnosis, and Jai July we're going to be having, and the NRL working on that. Do you, with your foundation, do you work with these other foundations as to how to best get money and how to best spend the money, I suppose, even more important?
0: Yeah, we've done a lot of collaboration with Carrie Bickmore's Beanie stuff, and we've joint funded a few projects and things like that, and obviously followed closely MND, Danaher, that, you know, what's happened there, that, you know, what an amazing warrior he was. And obviously Jai Arrow's hit me really hard. I just remember the first feeling I had when the rugby league world wrapped their arms around my problem of brain cancer and really pushed us forward. And I messaged him and sort of said to him that, you know, you're going to get a lot of support out of this, and it's going to make you do things that you probably think you can't. And I said to him that I feel that we're different than the average. Don't look at the average. You're built different than that, and you can do way more than what the average will do, and you're going to do something really special here with this. So I actually think he's here tonight, so I really hope I can just quickly shake his hand and wish him well. And just like brain cancer, it's a MND's one, there's no cure. Dreadful, so we need to address that, and I can't wait to watch this unfold in July for Jai.
1: Just interested in a personal question, because I dealt with something last year myself, and the way the rugby league community and the media, which is dog eat dog, and so can rugby league be, but the way they rallied around me last year, I was completely overwhelmed by it. I am now when I think about it. So you dealt with it at the time, and now you're dealing with it on an ongoing basis for the greater good with your foundation. It still must be weird every year, is it?
0: I've learned in this journey not to get overexcited about things and not to get too down, and so, like, I try and just stay as level as I can with this, because I'm still in the background, got my own fight, and I've got to stay fit and healthy for me and my family. So, but I've flipped the situation, and I think that's what a good positive mindset will do. And I've flipped it and decided, hey, not only am I going to worry about my journey, let's fix this problem or have a real crack at it. But we could never have believed that we'd be sitting here today like what's gone on. It really has been more than my biggest dreams, that's for sure.
1: All right, now, so for people coming to footy over the next 4 days, no matter what ground they're going to, they can get these beanies?
0: Sure can.
1: And then get them online at the Mark Hughes Foundation website?
0: Yeah, absolutely. So look for our volunteers in the crowd, go and find them, buy your beanies, get on the Mark Hughes Foundation website, and you can order them online there. All Lowe's right across Australia, selected IGAs, selected Woolworths,
1: yep,
0: and you can get our beanies.
1: It's the best thing to do. It makes you feel good doing it as well.
3: It's good weather for it as well in Sydney at the moment.
1: Perfect timing.
0: Perfect timing. Nice and chilly.
1: Great to see you, Mark, as always. Great to see you going so well, and let's hope we've got another record-breaking weekend. What would that be?
0: This weekend, what are we looking for?
1: Yeah.
0: Well, we'd like to sell as many beanies as we can. We know it's tough out there for people in the community, but we'd like to, I don't know, we generally generate, you know, maybe 3 million, like 3 million or something like that. But I'm just always grateful for whatever we get. I'm not someone that sits there and says we're chasing this. You know, it's tough out there for people, and people have got, some of them got 8 or 10 beanies at home.
1: Yeah.
0: You know, like...
1: Got a few in the collection.
0: There it is. Yeah.
1: Yeah. I like, that's probably my favourite up until the watermelon crush.
0: Oh,
1: the blue and grey combination. I like that one. All right, yeah. Mark, so good to see you, mate. I hope you continue to do well and the Mark Hughes Foundation likewise.
0: Thanks fellas. And ABC have always been right behind the whole way, and I know it's pretty special to you guys, so thank you.
1: Anything you need.
0: Thank you.
1: Mark Hughes, great to see Mark. And the watermelon crush, I do think we are rocking it just quietly, you and I, Michael Carayannis. Matt's gone the more low-key approach. But we are out there with this. This is beautiful.
2: What do you mean low-key approach?
1: Well, that's not as high-key as this watermelon one.
2: Well, we have to, like, market both beanies, mate. And I don't need...
1: Do we, mate?
2: Well, I'm sorry. I'm from Nowra. Sorry. Well, I don't need the attention of wearing a pink beanie like you.
1: Well,
2: look at me.
1: Wow.
2: Knocking on the box and letting people.
1: It's the only time I ever wear beanies at the moment.
2: Sorry, watermelon crush beanie.
1: And it's actually to promote the Mark Hughes Foundation.
2: Oh, well, I forgive you then.
1: And MC, you might need
3: to. I'll be wearing it. I actually would need one tonight, so I'm very thankful.
1: 0467 920 222. Coming up shortly, MC's Hammer Time, the Thursday night. Edition. Magpie Pete says, you make a difference, Mark. What an amazing foundation you've created. Lost my mum to brain cancer. Let's all get out there and buy a beanie to help find a cure. I'm sorry to hear it, but lovely words, Magpie Pete. Maury, Padre and Hammer. I think that suspension for the homophobic slur was too harsh. Granted, he shouldn't have said it, but he did genuinely apologise profusely. Also, the bottle to go into the opposition dressing room and apologise at the first opportunity and pled guilty. Have a good call, gents, and go those slippery eels. Thank you, Rooster Mars. Certainly entitled to your opinion. I think if he didn't do all of that, he may have been facing 10 weeks. Ants from Levin. Hi, Maury, Padre and MC. Love my NRL footy family. Beanies for brain cancer is such a noble cause. It is, Ants. Howdy, Maury, MC and Matt. It's James and Olivia. Can we please get a shout-out to Uncle Wayne, number one Dragon supporter. It's good he's out of hospital and doing well. Could you let him know we're thinking of him and go the Dragons? Yes, Uncle Wayne. So we all hope you're doing particularly well, as do James and Olivia. Gents, great reception in China today. Looking forward to South's 10 straight wins against Parramatta. Let's go Rabbitohs from Bronny. Thanks for listening again, Bronny. 0467 920 222. Evening, gents. 6 weeks seems fair, but what about some education in the art of tolerance and understanding? Says Mark. It's a great call too, Mark. 0467 920.
2: Andrew, can I just chime in there? Players get all that.
1: Yeah.
2: Every club gets that.
1: Regardless.
2: Yeah, so it's before you've done something that you shouldn't have done.
1: All right, Michael, are you ready for your Thursday night edition?
3: Yep.
1: Of... Hey, we're not going to do it unless you show more enthusiasm. I'll give you one more chance or I will scrap it. Are you ready, Michael, for the Thursday night edition?
3: Oh, yeah.
1: It's MC's Hammer Time.
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4: Hammer Time.
1: And Michael, you have, in fairness, set such a high bar in recent weeks. Where are you starting with today?
3: Well, there's going to be a bit of movement before June 30. The first one is Luke Lalili from the West Tigers. He's going to go to the Warriors for the rest of the season. He's obviously signed for Perth for next year, but a little short stint for New Zealand for the rest of this season. They looked at Torrell Sloan. They're looking at a range of players to try. Sean Russell from Parramatta. They only wanted someone for the rest of this year because they got Warbrick and Grant Anderson coming next year. So they found a player for depth. Obviously, Roger Tuivasa-Sheck's gone for the season. Rocco Berry's still in the comeback from injury, and they found someone for the rest of the season.
1: So West Tigers don't want him for the rest of the year?
3: No.
1: Obviously not.
3: They'll probably sign someone before June 30 as well.
1: Ooh, any mail on that in MC's Hammer Time?
3: Maybe on Saturday.
1: Ooh, okay, I look forward to that. All right, what's next?
3: Josh Schuster.
1: For someone who looks so, you know, unenthused a minute ago, now you can't stop giggling.
3: I'm all over it. Josh Schuster,
1: yes.
3: He's going to finish this season at the West Tigers.
1: Okay.
3: So he's been given a train and trial part-time contract with their New South Wales Cup side. It will include 1 day a week training with the NRL squad, but it's a really low-risk, short-term contract for the West Tigers, just to suck it and see, I guess, for Josh Schuster, and surely...
1: As he has to do, right?
3: Well, this is his last... This will be his last chance, yeah. I'd say, Josh Schuster. So hopefully he comes back. He was one of my favourite players to watch when he burst onto the scene. Remember playing a, he played a game here and threw the no-look pass down the edge and probably got man of the match. It was like one of his great performances for Manly against Parramatta a few seasons ago. And yeah, hopefully he comes back and plays some... I don't think he plays first grade this year, right? But if he can earn a contract with the Tigers for next season, I think that will be a win.
1: Yeah, the first thing you hope with Josh Schuster is that he... He loves playing footy again.
3: Yeah, yeah, and he looks fit. He looks really good. So hopefully, yeah, he can get some games under his belt and get a crack back in the NRL.
1: Thank you, Michael. MC's having time on a Thursday night. You better get downstairs. Take your beanie.
3: Thanks, mate.
1: See you back up here for the post-game show. That's Michael Carayannis. He'll be on the touchline for this game between Parramatta and South Sydney. And then he will be back with us on Saturday from 2. Our show on Saturday coming to you from the boardroom before we head up to Brisbane for the game of the weekend. Dolphins and Warriors at 3 p.m. Quentin Hull on the call of that with Billy Moore and Zane Bojack. Then on Saturday, we'll call the 5:30 game with the assistance of Grant Bell at Townsville Stadium, Cowboys and Penrith. And then Manly Warringah taking on the Melbourne Storm at Brookvale Oval, the Battle of Brookvale. No Jerome Hughes for Melbourne. He's out with a bit of a hamstring twinge. Nothing overly serious, we're told, but gee, they look a different team. As great a player as Tyron Wishart is returning himself recently from injury, they don't look anywhere near as potent, in my view, without Jerome Hughes.
2: I couldn't agree with you more, Andrew, and I'm a massive fan of Tyron Wishart as well. I will say this, though. It wasn't until that last Origin that I saw the impact of Cameron Munster
1: right.
2: on other players. And no one's spoken about how Queensland lost their way in that last 15 minutes when he was off the field with that HIA. And he came back on and it changed immediately. So... Yeah, Jerome Hughes is a big out, but Tyron Wishart will certainly fill the spot. And can Cameron Munster step up like that at club level? It'll be interesting to see.
1: On the text line, hey, fellas, do you think the form of the Raiders this year is hurting Strange with a walk-up start in the Blues? If they were going as good as last year, do you think you'd be a no-brainer? Happy calling tonight, Ruben from Brizzy. Well, it's not like Parramatta are going very well. And Mitch Moses was called in to replace him with no footy under the belt. I wouldn't think so, Matty, because his form... Not only has remained good, but he was outstanding on debut in game one.
2: That's an underestimate of his contribution to that team and them actually finding a way to win. So, yeah, it's a tough one for the Raiders because I can see how talented they are, Andrew. It's not as though it's evaporated. It's just their poise in big moments has disappeared with Fogarty going to Manly.
1: Anthony in the ACT says Cardinal and Myrtle to win tonight. A fan of them brought me to with the NRL and now I'm a Perth Bears member. I love listening to you guys. Thank you, Anthony, listening in the ACT. And we're looking forward to heading down there again on Sunday. We'll be on air from midday, myself, Louie and John Gibbs, and calling the 2 o'clock game, the blockbuster, Canberra and St George Illawarra. But just on that, the Perth Bears, Anthony is one of 20,500 foundation members. 20,500. So this is before they sell their season tickets and all that next year. More than double what they thought was possible. They were thinking 10,000 at best. 85% of those 20,500 have been purchased by people living in Western Australia.
2: Wow.
1: Isn't that a great response?
2: Well, I think it's also something that we need to pay attention to because there's been a fair bit of criticism about the momentum that the administrative people have been able to get in Perth and, you know, their recruitment. What about that for a foundation? People are looking at their first season in rather than looking at what's the longevity of this organisation look like? When you have that prior to actually kicking off, surely that's got to create some optimism about the future of this club.
1: It's probably a discussion when we've got more time than a couple of minutes, but they were granted concessions of around the $500,000 mark in terms of the salary cap by the NRL. I've got to say, that doesn't seem like much. I mean, that's one decent first grader. It's not one elite player. It's half an elite player.
2: Well, let's go to lunch with you.
1: Oh, what, we're cheapening it down, are we?
2: No, you buy everyone lunch. So I was giving you a wrap.
1: Yeah, I know, but we normally go for much more expensive than that.
2: You spend a mil, sorry.
1: But I do think they need, not necessarily a big name, but I think they need a difference maker on the field. They've got some really good players. They've got some other players they're giving an opportunity to, but to me, they really need a game breaker.
2: They do, Andrew. They've got, when you look at the roster that they've got one starting player at the moment in their whole roster. But that's, look, sometimes that's the process they're going to have to go through. And when I look at the other code in Australia, the AFL, and when they bring new teams in, they just show the patience and the poise to know that it's going to take a while for that team to get going. Look how quickly the Dolphins got going. And now, admittedly, they're in a better spot and they had Wayne Bennett there. But I just think that we need to give the Bears a good 3 or 4 years before we start judging whether they can recruit players.
1: Players about to take the field here, Parramatta and South. Michael Carayannis has made his way down to the touchline, MC. Raining, I see.
3: Yeah, it's a bit light. It's been pretty clear up until a couple of minutes ago, Andrew. It just started to drizzle a little bit at the moment. Not a great crowd in for a Thursday night clash between two Sydney sides, but yeah, it's going to be pretty slippery on the surface if this rain continues.
1: Well, slippery should suit the Eels. Who are you tipping?
3: South Sydney.
1: All right, South to win for you. What about you, Matthew Elliott?
2: Yeah, I'm with MC. The middle third, just too strong.
1: Yeah, I think South too. But I've been really impressed with how Parramatta's been competing with so many troops down. And they do have Mitchell Moses back. His 250th NRL game. And the lights have just come back on here. So I'd venture to say the crowd would be around the 12,000 mark, something like that, for Thursday night footy, Parramatta against South Sydney. The next four games in round 17 are all in Queensland. At 6 o'clock tomorrow night, Brett Sprigg will be up there with Clinton Schafowski for Gold Coast against Canterbury-Bankstown. And then at Lang Park, it's Brisbane and the Sydney Roosters. This is season on the line stuff for the Broncos tomorrow. And then on Saturday, the first game is Dolphins and the Warriors at Lang Park, second against third, followed by Cowboys against Penrith at Townsville Stadium. So four games in Queensland coming up in a row. As we wait for the players to take the field here, Souths have really owned Parramatta in recent times, winning 9 of the last 10. And I think as Bronny, listening in another part of the world, said they're going for 10 in a row. Here come the Rabbitohs in their Watermelon Crush Mark Hughes Foundation beanies. The fullback, Jai Gray. The wingers, Alex Johnston, will he add to his 229 career tries. And Edward Corsi. Centres, Latrell Siegwald and Talis Duncan. 5'8", Cody Walker. Halfback, Ashton Ward. The lock, Cam Murray. Second rowers are Ewan Aitken and David Fifita. Front rowers, Keon Kolomatangi and Tavita Totola. Hooker, Brandon Smith, and a bench of Lachlan Hubner, Jamie Humphreys, Liam LeBlanc, John Raddle, Jaden Sullivan and Dane Jennings. It would be Dane's debut if he gets on. The coach, Wayne Bennett. Here come the Eels through the tunnel. Fullback, Isaiah Iongi. The wingers are Brian Kelly and Josh Addo-Carr, who needs just one more try to move to seventh all-time on the try scorers list. Centres are Jordan Samrani and Sean Russell. 5'8", Ronald Volkman. Halfback, Mitch Moses in game number 250. Lock, Jack DeBellin. Second rowers, Kitione Kautonga and Kelma Tuolungi. Front rowers, Jack Williams and Sam Tuaviti. Hooker, Harrison Edwards, and a bench of Dylan Walker, Luca Moretti, Tinkum Brown, Talon De Silva, Joash Papali, Charlie Geimer, the coach, Jason Riles. The referee is Jared Sutton. Touch judges, Tom Camborne and Belinda Sharp, and Chris Butler is in the bunker. We're all tipping South. It's the best thing we can do for you Eels fans. It'll be South Sydney to kick off, defending the southern end of the ground. Running right to left as you look at your radio. You with Matt Elliott, Michael Carayannis. I'm Andrew Moore. Great to be with you on NRL Thursday. Referee Sutton takes off his beanie for brain cancer round attire. And we're about to get underway. It'll be South, Latrell Siegwald to kick off. Down to the northern end of Western Sydney Stadium. Home game for the Parramatta Eels. And here we go. Blow that whistle, ref. The kickoff goes down to the northeast corner and the Parramatta Eels will get first touch of the footy on this Thursday night, and hitting it up is Tavidi. He's caught 11 metres out from his own goal line. He plays the ball, and they work it open side right. Parramatta go that way to Kautonga. He's caught 14 out from his own goal line. Harrison Edwards, the former Bulldog and also the former Cowboy,

0: got the pass away right as DeBellin's tackled. 19 out from his own line. Edwards, he sends it right edge. Drop ball by Parramatta. Scooped up by Cody Walker. He passed it away right, and the Rabbitohs are 22 metres out from the goal line. It's played now, and it comes to the left to Keon Kalamatangi, guest that we had on NRL Monday recently, a few nights ago. He's caught here, 12 out from the goal line. Plays the ball, and Brandon Smith sends it right to Vita Totola. He's crashed down, 6 metres out from the goal line. We've had a minute of play, no score. South Sydney on the attack after the Eels' error. Brandon Smith goes left to Ward, then away to Walker to Jai Gray. Gray dummies, goes at the goal line, but he's going to be pinned down by Moses. 8 metres out, 5 in from touch in the northwest corner. Plays the ball, and they swing it away to the right side. Walker to Kalamatangi. Tuolungi is there in defence with Edwards. 9 metres out from the line, and also to Bellin. It's played now to Smith. Spiralling ball right to Ward. Then out the back to Walker. He got the cutout pass on to Tallis. Duncan at right centre. Knocked to the ground. 3 metres out in the northeast corner. Last play, South Sydney. Brandon Smith, dummy half. And he's nailed by the markers. He's slow as a wet week, Brandon Smith. And a terrific defence coming in over the top from Sean Russell. Changeover. Parramatta survived. 9 out from their own line. No score, Matthew. 1 minute 42 gone.
1: Yeah, MC indicated that there were slightly greasy conditions out there. And we see good tackle technique, force one error. Brandon Smith out of dummy half. Needs to make sure his service improves.
0: So now Parramatta with a footy. 14 out from their own goal line. Ball played to Edwards, sends it right, Semrani. Steps into the defence, 20 metres out from his own line. In over the top that time came Cam Murray. They work it to the left side. Jack Williams set a field. He's caught, 30 out from his own goal line for Parramatta. Plays the ball now to Edwards, goes left. It's turned on the inside to Taviti. He's tackled 14 metres short of halfway, running onto the Volkman pass. Now Edwards, right to Moses on the last. Kicks from inside the 40, drills it down to the left wing of Alex Johnston with the catch. 13 out from his own line. Heads over the 20 to the 30 into Williams, and knocked to the deck with help from DeBellin. Right on the South Sydney 30. 2 minutes 35 gone, no score, as now the South Sydney Rabbitohs have it. It goes left to Latrell Siegwalt. He's caught 33 metres out from his own line. Moses was there with Tuolungi. Played to Walker. Short side left they go. And South Sydney 10 metres short of halfway. Ewan Aiken's caught. Plays the ball now. They go from left to right. Kalamatangi to Murray, to Ward, to Gray. Joe Gray got the pass away. Tallis Duncan takes on Russell. Dragged to the ground. 10 metres in Eels territory. 8 metres in from touch on the eastern side. Plays the ball to Jai Gray. He sends it left. David Fifita, who had been in doubt for the game, but he's caught here 30 metres away. Plays it on the last tackle. No score. It comes right. Ashton Ward puts up a towering kick down to Isaiah Iongi with a leap and the catch. Hits the deck. 8 out from his own line. No score. 3.5 gone. Let's check in on the touchline. Michael Carrier.
2: Yeah, all South Sydney to start this game in terms of territory, but Parramatta's defence has held up pretty well. South haven't looked like scoring despite dominating possession in the opening exchanges.
0: The Eels now take it, Michael. 18 out from their own line. You know who stood out for me already? Jai Gray. Every time he chimes in the line, they look very dangerous. Moses here, short ball right to Alungi. He's knocked to the ground, and that Rabbitohs player might be in trouble who made the tackle. It could be Latrell Siegwalt. Being helped to his feet here by Totola and Johnston. Gets a high five from Ewan Aiken. Time off straight away, said referee Jared Sutton. 4 minutes gone, Parramatta and South Sydney, no score. And the trainer's out there to chat to Siegwalt.
1: Yeah, Siegwalt also forced the error there on that carry. So South will get a scrum feed. And as you said, Jai Gray, Andrew, his ability to have tempo into space is just unbelievable.
0: Yeah, that was a head clash between Siegwalt and Tuolungi, who dropped the ball on the way down. And you're right, Matthew, it'll be a South Sydney scrum feed. About 25 metres out from the Parramatta line in set of field. So the Eels struggling to complete sets. They've been unable to do so in two of their three.
1: I don't think Siegwell will stay out there much longer, though. I think the independent doctor will bring him off.
0: Scrum one, it goes right to Gray. Turns it on the inside to Duncan. He's caught 20 metres out from the goal line. So it is South Sydney on the attack. Brandon Smith goes left to Keon Kalamatangi. Spins in the tackle. He's going to be held up here by DeBellin. Was in there with Williams and also Edwards. 16 out from the line. Smith goes left. Ashton Ward, short ball to Totola. Good leg drive to Vita Totola. He's held 5 metres out from the goal line. Plays the ball to Smith. Floats it away right. Murray linked up with Ward. Away to Jai Gray. Stops, props, turns it back on the inside to Tallis Duncan. For the cover comes. 4 of them bring him down, including Kau Tonga. About five out from the line. Now they go left. Ward got it away to Murray. Links up with Walker. Takes on the line himself. First straight through to score the try. Cody Walker, brilliant. And South Sydney now make Parramatta pay for the mistakes. Try to Cody Walker. 4 minutes, 45 gone. South Sydney 4, Parramatta 0. Kick to come, Matthew Elliott.
1: Yeah, Tuolungi, who came up with that error in the last Parramatta set, defending on the right side, that famous left side attack of the South Sydney Rabbitohs. And Cody Walker there, with all the movement around him, just holds the ball out in front of him, gets the defenders just to hold off enough for him to hit space. And it's so good to see him playing injury-free and being able to use his own speed.
0: Touchline, Michael Carrianis.
2: Yeah, you thought that was going to come because of all the possession South Sydney have enjoyed so far to start this game. Parramatta have basically been camped on their line, but Cody Walker, I think he's been in good form for the Rabbitohs this season. He's been their glue in attack and gets an early try.
0: Waiting for it to be confirmed. Referee still standing in front of Latrell Sigwald. Around the grounds, AFL first quarter. Brisbane Lions have just kicked another goal to lead the Swans at the Gabba 19-3. Try confirmed. And Latrell Sigwald, who when last we called South Sydney, was in very good goal-kicking form, and they crushed the Broncos. 19 metres out, 18 metres in from touch on the western side. 4-0 to South Sydney. Sigwald, reasonable attempt for him. Yeah, kicked 8 out of 8 against the Broncos back on the 11th of June at Stadium Australia. Here comes Sigwald with the right boot, strikes it, likes it, kicks the goal. So first points to the Rabbitohs, South Sydney 6. Parramatta 0 here at Western Sydney Stadium. That very light, misty rain continues. More an annoyance than anything else. And it can, we hear it all the time with these modern balls that are amazing, Matty, but when they get slippery is in conditions like this rather than heavy rain.
1: Yeah, it's better when it's pouring down, Andrew. It's just when it gets just this light rain, and also on a really hot day when you get that light bit of sweat on it, that's when the balls become most slippery. Ooh. So he's nearly offside on that kickoff then.
0: From Sean Russell, taken by the try scorer Walker. He gives it right to Colin Matangi, and he's put to the ground 12 metres out from his own line. Semrani was in there, one of the defenders with Brian Kelly and Kelma Tuolungi. Now comes right side Aiken, put to the ground. That's 17 out from his own line by DeBellin and Edwards. Plays the ball to Smith, goes right to Tola. He's dealt with. 19 out from his own line. South with it, midway through the tackle count, leading 6-0. Brandon Smith out of dummy half. Goes himself to Lungies over the top. Edwards down low, 29 out from the South line. Played to Walker. He sends it right now. Murray got the offload away. Walker again. He got through Kautonga, who comes back at him with Tavidi. Tackle made 5 metres in Parramatta's half. Now comes right on the last. Ward the kick, 41 metres out into those light raindrops. Caught by Iongi. 1 metre out from his own line. And the kick chase is headed by David Fifita and Colin Matangi. 9 metres out from the Parramatta line. It's played and it goes right to Russell. He's knocked to the ground. 13 out from his own line. 7 minutes gone. South Sydney 6, Parramatta 0. As now the Eels work at Padre up to their own 20 on play 3.
1: What about the start to the game by Cody Walker? Parramatta really held South Sydney in there. Now they're trapped in their own territory after a great Cody Walker carry.
0: Now kick downfield from Moses from his own 30. Will find the grass, he will. Dropping back is Edward Corsi. Bends down, picks it up. 13 out from his own goal line. Heads over the 20, but a good chase from the Moses kick. And he's tackled 28 metres out from his own line. Rabbitohs back with it. And this lead of 6-0. Now it's Jai Gray at first receiver. He's knocked to the ground. 34 metres out from his own goal line. Plays the ball quickly to Ward. Short side right to Duncan. The back row playing in right centre. He's tackled 7 short of halfway. Now Ward goes left to Fifita. Spins straight through Williams. Managed to hold on just. And did he bobble that on the way down, Fifita? He regained it though. 5 metres in Parramatta territory. Played to Brandon Smith. Goes left Murray to Walker to Gray. Then to Sigwald. And he's cut to the ground by Semrani. 37 out from the Parramatta line. 10 in from the Western touchline. Last play, Rabbitohs. Johnston goes right to Ward. He puts the kick down to the northwest corner. Straight down the throat of Isaiah Iongi. 2 out from his own goal line. Can he evade the chase? Isaiah Iongi nearly did. But he's now shoved into the in-goal area by Cam Murray. A couple ended up coming through, including Brandon Smith. And it's going to be a goal line dropout. Parramatta, wonderful kick chase there from South Sydney. 8 minutes 40 gone. Rabbitohs 6, Parramatta 0. Touchline MC.
2: Yeah, it was a bit of a nothing kick from Ward, but it was a chase which made it, and it was Cam Murray. First half contact was outstanding, but it's actually Brandon Smith who comes and finishes off the tackle. Without that effort from Brandon Smith, it doesn't happen.
0: One drop out from Moses, bounces over the 30-metre line. Ward picks it up, gives it left to Tevita Totola, and here come the Rabbitohs again. They're up 6 points to nil. 9 minutes gone, and get another opportunity to put pressure on the Eels here. Smith goes left to Colin Matangi, centre field. He's caught 22 metres out from the Parramatta line in front of those northern posts by Edwards. Play to Smith. Double punted away left. It ends up in the hands of Ewan Aitken. Set restart here for South Sydney as well. Parramatta was inside the 10. That's the first of the night. Played to Smith. Goes left to right. Walker away. Handed off on the inside to Tola. And Tabita's caught. 8 metres out from the Parramatta line. Right in front of the northern post. Leagues club into the ground. Played to Smith. Goes right to Ward. Out the back to Gray. Gray dummies and takes the tackle. I tell you what, he had Duncan flying through. 6 metres out. Played to Smith. Goes left to Ward, then away to Murray. And Murray, I don't know what he was doing there. He just throws the ball away, and Parramatta comes up with the footy. 10 out from their own line. Rabbitohs 6, Eels nil. 10 minutes gone. Parramatta a little bit let off the hook there.
1: Yeah, Jack DeBellin forced that error there, Andrew. Came from the inside. Murray was just looking to make the pass, and Jack DeBellin chopped his arms and forced the error.
0: So now it is Parramatta, 22 out from their own line. Here's an offload away to Josh Addo-Carr. Fends away from one. It's now claimed. Right on his own 30-metre line, backed his way into the defence, plays the ball to Voltman, comes open side right to Williams, centre field, his core 14 metres short of halfway, Eels with it down 6-0, played to Edwards, goes right to Bellin to Tuolungi, he charges there into the defence of Walker and Aitken, and down he goes to his knees, 3 metres short of halfway, plays the ball now to Edwards, he dummy to his left, and then caught the defence napping, good run from dummy half to within 37 of the goal line, played on the last tackle to Iongi, goes left to a running Moses, puts up a kick to Edward Corsi, coming through his Addo-Carr, up they go, Edward Corsi loses it behind him, sweeping his Gray, he's got it for South, Rabbitohs have it, 9 out from their own line, 11 gone, South Sydney 6, Parramatta nil.
1: What about the tempo of this game, man? It's really picking up in spite of the conditions. That was a great yardage set by Parramatta, and oh, they let the Rabbitohs off the hook, play 3 penalty. Had them pinned inside their 10-metre area.
0: Yeah, it looks like Kelmer Tuolungi, the player, penalised in the tackle. First penalty of the game goes to South. 12 out from their own line. 11 minutes 30 gone. No 6-0 to South Sydney. No scoring yet for Parramatta as Ward finds touch. 29 out from his own line on that eastern side. Talis Duncan, tap and run. Straight into the defence of Kautonga and put to the ground. 12 short of halfway, 11 in from the eastern touchline. Played to Ward, goes left to Colin Matangi. Up the middle he goes. 3 defenders there, including Tavidi and Edwards. 5 short of halfway. Now Smith goes left to Tola. He's knocked to the ground by Edwards and over the top to Alangi right on halfway, middle of the field. Smith goes right to Murray. Then Ward got a short ball away to Fifita. Volkman holding on for dear life. He broke free of him. Finished off by Williams. 32 out from the Eels line, eastern side. Play to Smith. Back open side left. Murray to Walker. Seagull, great tip onto Johnston. He puts a step around Samrani for the goal line. The King is just short. Desperate defence, half a metre out from Moses to save the day. Played on the last. Here's a little stab kick by Walker. It ends up in goal. It's dived on by Parramatta. Walker dives on Samrani. Goal line dropout. Boy, the influence Walker's having on this game is enormous after 12 and a half minutes. Line dropout, Eels. South up 6-0.
1: Absolutely, Andrew. You got that 100% right. What about Alex Johnson's carry there? The footwork he showed and the balance. How old is he again?
0: That was nearly 230, wasn't it?
1: Oh, brilliant play.
0: Does Moses go deep again here? Let's see. Yes, he will. He goes to the eastern side, bounces off the body of Ashton Ward, recovers it 40 metres out, gives the pass left to Tevita Totola, and he's caught 30 metres out from the Parramatta goal line. South on the attack again. It seems like all of the opening 13 and a bit minutes have been at the northern end. Colin Matangi, good run up the middle. He's taken 18 out from the goal line. Play. Brandon Smith picks it up, goes himself, pass away, crashing over his Ewan Aitken. He got straight past one. He's over to score the try, Ewan Aitken. Try to South Sydney, who race to a 10-0 lead. 13 and a half minutes gone. They look super sharp as they did against the Broncos. Ewan Aitken, great effort to score. Rabbitohs 10, Eels 0, kick to come.
1: Yeah, Andrew, a great carry by Colin Matangi. They gets a quick play, the ball. Brandon Smith, who sometimes he's one of those hookers that you go, oh, what are you doing, mate? And then that was just beautiful timing, getting in tempo, coming out of dummy half. And Ewan Aiken, he knows how to run a gap, gets down there and scores adjacent to the post.
0: Colin Matangi would be in my New South Wales Origin team, I don't mind saying.
1: Is that in the blow-up?
0: What do you mean?
1: With the blow-up of the team.
0: Well, even if it was the only change, I'd bring him in. Touchline, Michael Carayannis.
2: Yeah, spot on, Andrew. They're looking super sharp, the Rabbitohs. And that's off the back of that care on Colin Matangi. Played the ball, got on his front. Quick play the ball. Brandon Smith sensed the opportunity. Ewan Aiken pushing up. And it's been all South Sydney to start this game.
0: Yeah, they've been really impressive. And Parramatta, even that kick chase by Murray and then Brandon Smith to push Iongi back into the in-goal area and force the line dropout led to the try.
1: It does, Andrew. That's three sets in a row. And we've seen what happens when you start to dominate possession in modern footy. You know, that's where your points come from.
0: Here's Siegwald, 19 out. 19 in from the western touchline. He's kicked one from one, right foot kicker. Siegwald strikes it, likes it, kicks the goal. His second from as many as attempts. And it's South Sydney 12, leading Parramatta nil. 15 minutes gone here at Western Sydney Stadium. And if you're following Parramatta, I'd be concerned about leaking in too many more points because you don't know how many they've got in them with the players that they're obviously lacking. Around the ground, it's quarter time in the AFL. Brisbane Lions 25, Sydney Swans 15. And South Sydney's had 67% of the ball, but that's mainly because Parramatta's completed only three of their six sets. That ain't going to get the job done. Here's the kickoff from Sean Russell into the in-goal area. Caught by Walker. He gives it away right to Colin Matangi. He charges there into DeBellin and Williams and Court, 12 metres out from his own line. So South Sydney begins another set. Played to Brandon Smith. He works it open side right, and the tackle comes 18 metres out from the line by Kautongi on to Tola. And they go right side, 27 out from their own line south. Fifita plays it to Smith. Centre field left to Murray, then away to Walker. Turned it into the try scorer, Aitken. Centre field is claimed there by Tuolungi and Williams, and one other defender, 14 short of halfway. That was Harrison Edwards. Now Murray centre field. He's tackled 8 short of halfway. Last play, Rabbitohs, who lead 12-0. Smith goes right. Ashton Ward kicks downfield. Getting back there, Iongi, drifting to his left, 10 out from his own line. He's got Adokar with him, but he takes it up himself and he gets absolutely hammered by Brandon Smith. Right on the Parramatta 20, played awkwardly. Adokar from dummy half, only gains 4. Caught 24 out from his own line. What a sign this is for South, that Brandon Smith is playing like he is at the moment. Here are the Eels down their own 30-metre line. Dummy half is Edwards. He sent the ball away open side left, but the South Sydney defence every bit as sharp as their attack. 10 short of halfway, and that time was David Fifita. Set restart against South, though. Moses got the pass away to Russell, who's hounded to the ground on that eastern side. 10 metres in South Sydney's territory, so that's the first restart for Parramatta. Now it comes open side right. Kitione Kautonga caught 31 out from the Rabbitohs line. South's up 12-0, but Parramatta on the attack. Moses gets it on the inside to Sam Tuaviti. He's caught 26 out from the Rabbitohs line. Plays the ball to Edwards. Goes right to Moses. Then links up with Iongi. Dummies his way into Walker. And he hits the deck quickly. 14 out from the South line. 15 in from the Western touchline. Now they go left again, the Eels. DeBellin away. Volkman. Cut out pass to Adokar. 15 metres out. Steps back in field. And he's going to be taken 7 metres out from the goal line. And the defence coming on that occasion by three South Sydney defenders. Here's the crossfield kick on the last. Tuolungi knocks the ball back. Scooped up by Parramatta. Long ball away this time. Fending away from 1-2. Kelly's going to score. He looks straight past Graham Walker and scores the most unlikely try. Brian Kelly hits back for Parramatta. 17 minutes 30 gone. South Sydney 12, Parramatta 4. And if Wayne Bennett was thrilled with what he saw in the opening 15 minutes, he won't be with that. Try to Kelly, 12-4, Rabbitohs lead the Eels.
1: And it's the Rabbitohs' first opportunity to get a repeat set there, Andrew. And on the last play, it was a good knockback. And I think, was it Mitch Moses? Yeah, gets the ball. And as soon as that Harbour Bridge pass came, I thought there's no way they're going to score. But didn't he do a good job just holding his feet there and getting across the line there?
0: Yeah, the initial kick from Volkman, then Tuolungi flew high. Tapped it along the ground, and Mitch Moses, the up and under pass, Must have gone 20 feet in the air, Michael Carrier.
2: Yeah, it was beautiful work from Brian Kelly. It was more of a hopeful pass there from Mitch Moses. Wasn't much of a kick from Ronald Volkman, but they found a way there. Brian Kelly, outstanding finish, beating three South Sydney defenders. All ends up. The slippery surface hurt the defenders, but didn't hurt the attacking Brian Kelly.
1: Just shows the importance of possession, doesn't it, Andrew? They get one repeat set,
0: yeah,
1: get to show some, you know, last play opportunity in these conditions. Well done.
0: And this after, on the back of some really brutal South defence. So now it's Mitch Moses to try and convert. He's 19 out, 14 metres in from touch on the western side. South 12, Parramatta 4, NRL Thursday on ABC Sport. Here's Moses with the right boot. Strikes it, likes it, kicks the goal. The crowd roar here at Western Sydney Stadium. South Sydney 12, Parramatta 6. And we've had 19 minutes of play. In the second quarter of the AFL at the Gabba, Brisbane Lions 25, leading the Sydney Swans 15. So now Seatwell brings it back to the centre of halfway for the restart.
1: I'd have to say that even though South Sydney have certainly dominated most of this game, you can't actually question the attitude or the mentality of the Parramatta Eels team. They're just showing up for each other continually.
0: So Seagull gets us back underway, and the kickoff is taken about 3 metres out from the line by Boltman. He gives it away right to Sam Tuaviti, and he's bustled backwards 10 metres out from his own line. 5 in from touch on the eastern side, played to Edwards, goes right now to the second row, heading it up, Kitiani Kautonga, 16 out from his own line. They go right to Bellin to Moses, found a cutout pass to Semrani, nearly broke free, dragged to the ground by Walker, 29 out from the Eels' goal line, played to Edwards, goes left to Tuolungi, Ewan Aiken's there with Smith and Kolomatangi, 14 short of halfway. Parramatta playing its way into the game here. Edwards, he works at centre field left, Williams is caught, 6 short of halfway. Played on the last to Edwards, comes right, Moses kicks downfield under pressure, tackled to the ground there, 5 short of halfway. Kick taken by Edward Corsi, but it's a penalty for the tackle coming on the kicker of the footy, Mitch Moses. So a penalty actually does go to Parramatta, 19 metres out from the South Sydney line, the tackle from Ewan Aiken. He kept both arms around him, Matty, but what did you find?
1: I feel like if he just after the first contact, when the kick had left, it just, if he let him go and Mitch Moses did his dive, it would have been play on. But the fact that he held onto him and jammed him into the ground after a kick had left his boot, that created the penalty.
0: Touchline MC.
2: I thought he did everything right. He went down with the players, which is what you're supposed to do. Obviously, it was heavy contact, but I thought that was completely legal and safe from Ewan Aiken.
0: Yeah, I did too, I must admit. Now from the restart, 15 out. Ball played to Edwards, goes left. Moses, Volkman, and then away to Kautonga. He's caught 12 out from the South line. 19 minutes, 20 left in the half. 12-6 South, set restart inside the 10 for South Sydney, and Parramatta only 4 away to Bellin. Plays it to Edwards. Goes right, Sam Tuaviti. He's very close. Gray and Kolomatangi shove him back a metre away from the goal line. Plays it to Edwards. He sends it away left to Moses, then pumps it out to Volkman. Plays out the back to Iongi. Away to Alokar. Sprint for the line. Went over the touchline, and Belinda Sharp flag is up in that southeast corner. Josh Alokar looks perplexed, if not flabbergasted, away in the distance.

0: perplexed, if not flabbergasted, away in the distance. It's going to be a South play the ball. 10 metres out from the Parramatta line. 18 minutes 30 to go in the half. In fact, it's been ruled to have come off a South Sydney player. So it will be a Parramatta ball. 10 out, 10 in that southeast corner. So another set for the Eels, trailing 12-6 with 18 minutes 20 to go in the half. It's played to Edwards. Comes right to DeBellin, who juggled it. Turns it into Williams. Jack Williams caught 9 metres out from the goal line. He'll play the ball, Edwards. Oh, too slow on the play the ball, South. Another set restart for Parramatta. Here's a short pass away, and Parramatta only 6 metres out from the goal line. Played to Edwards. Dummies, goes himself. But straight into the defence of Colin Matangi. 3 metres out from the goal line, and Ewan Aiken. Edwards, long pass left away. Moses to Volkman. Volkman, cut out ball, got it away to support. And the tackle comes only 6 metres out from the line. Talis Duncan there, defending. Now they work it right to Volkman. Dummies his way into the defence. Flicks it to nobody in particular. Picked up back on the 20 by Harrison Edwards. Away to Moses. Left to right to Tuolungi. He sent the pass on this time to Brian Kelly. Kelly charges at Siegwald head on. Put to the ground one on one. 8 out from the line. 5 in from the Western touchline. Played to Samrani. Goes left to Moses. Then away to DeBellin. DeBellin got a short ball away to Williams. He's tackled 5 metres out from the line. Now it comes away left to Parramatta, 2 metres away. They must have got another set restart here along the way, Parramatta as well. Now Moses knocks the ball on. He got a high pass. He dropped it. He whacks it his own thigh. Change over of possession because South dive on it. 15 out from their own line through Talis Duncan. And now Corsi caught on his own 20. 23 minutes gone. South 12, Parramatta 6.
1: Some great resilience showed there by the South Sydney defence because it felt like it was imminent that Parramatta were going to get across the stripe yet again. Have they got the energy to get out of their own territory, Andrew?
0: Jamie Humphreys on the field for South Sydney. He'll go into dummy half. It comes right from him away to Colin Matangi. Great leg drive by Colin Matangi. Caught 3 short of halfway. Looks like Brandon Smith walking from the field down to that southern end. Now the Bunnies go right to David Fifita. He's held up in the tackle, now on the ground. 7 metres in Parramatta's half. 12 in from touch eastern side. Play to Humphrey. Short side right to Ashton Ward. Kick downfield for Iongi with the catch. 9 out from his own line. And he accelerates into the chase. But he's put to the ground here by Humphreys and Lockie Hudner, who's on the field as well. 12 out from the Parramatta line. Now a long ball for Parramatta. Goes right. Kelly to Samrani. He accelerates into Siegwald and Johnston. Tackle made. About 16 out from the line. Luca Moretti on the field now, by the way, for Parramatta. But it's Kelly out of dummy half. Bounced away from Walker into Johnston, Aitken and Siegwald. Great run, 15 short of halfway. This is turning into quite a game. It's 12-6 Rabbitohs. Luca Moretti, his first run's a good one. Finally claimed a metre short of halfway. He plays the ball now to Edwards. Goes left to Moses, centre field to Volkman. Volkman to delayed ball, Iongi away to Russell. And he's met very solidly in defence by Corsi, finished off by the halfback Ward, 5 metres in South territory. Last play, kick downfield from Moses, a midfield roost as high as the top of the grandstand. The ball out to bounce by everybody, picked up by Harrison Edwards. He loses it, picked up by South Sydney. Walker to Jai Gray, put the step on past Tuolungi, now caught 28 out from his own line. 25 minutes gone. South 12, Parramatta 6 to the touchline. Oh. In a moment to Michael Carrianis, but it's a forward pass out of dummy half for South Sydney. So their game is falling around them a little bit. Parramatta will get a scrum feed. 30 out from the South line. Down to you, Michael.
2: Yeah, lazy pass out of dummy half from Alex Johnson there to young Latrell Siegwald. It was just a poor pass and rightly caught forward from the match officials, putting their defensive line under some more pressure.
0: And looking at the replay, there's no doubt that was a forward pass from Johnston to Siegwald.
1: Absolutely, Andrew. What about the quality of attack we're getting to witness here from both teams? Will the defences be able to hang on here from South Sydney in another set?
0: Scrum fed and won by Parramatta. It comes right to Samrani, and he charges into the defence of Siegwald and Walker. 26 out, 10 in from touch western side. Here's a poor pass from dummy half. Scooped up, though, by Parramatta into the Very safe hands of Jack Williams, and he's caught 24 metres out from the line by Hubner. Plays the ball to Edwards, goes left to Moses to Boltman, turns it in now to Kautonga. Got a one-handed pass away, deflected back here for Parramatta, through hands to Bellin to Moses, goes right to Tuolungi, right foot step into Aiken and put to the ground with help from Hubner and Komala Matangi. 18 out from the

0: the south line. Edwards goes left to Bellin. Dummy goes himself into the defence. Held up, still going, and then got a pass away back to support. It comes from a ready away to a juggling Williams. He steps into the defence, headed by Colin Matangi, and put to the ground finally. Six out in front of the southern post. Edwards fires it right to Moses. Then away it went to Iongi, but the defence is there. And the tackle made 4 metres out. Great, a brilliant reading defence from Johnston. On the last, Moses puts a little dink kick, flying through Kautonga. Caught by South Sydney. The Rabbitohs have it in the in-goal area. And Jared Sutton will rule a goal line dropout. It was brilliantly done. I think it was Talis Duncan circling back there with the catch. 27 minutes gone. South 12, Parramatta 6. We head downstairs. Michael Carayannis, line dropout bunnies.
1: Yeah, about to make their second change. Well, they made that second change. Tell them the silver has come on for Harrison Edwards. So he'll try and take advantage around that ruck of some tiring South Sydney defenders.
0: So here's the line dropout now coming from Ashton Ward. He's going short to the western side. It spins, spins, spins. Caught, though, by Kelly. Kelly through half a gap. Got through one tackle. Aiken now caught 8 metres out from the goal line. He'll play it 20 in from touch in the southwest corner to Silva. Goes left to Moses. Turns it in two to Silva. And the defence, 1, 2, 3 Rabbitohs there to bring him to the ground, including Humphreys and Hubner. Now they go left. Moses, Volkman, Iongi. Delayed short ball away to Russell. And the magnificent try-saving tackle right in the eastern corner by Talis Duncan. And he stay in, play to Addo Carr. Long pass goes right. Through hands Iongi to Volkman. Turns it back on the inside as Parramatta get to within 10 of the line. It's played 2 to Silva. Goes away right to Volkman. Delayed pass to Moses. Cut out ball, Semrani. Semrani backs himself. Johnston, another great tackle, 2 metres out. Last tackle, Parramatta down 12-6. Played to Iongi. Poor pass knocked on by Mitchell Moses, but it was a terrible pass at a dummy half. The Rabbitohs survive again. They're going to play the ball 10 out from their own line. 28 and a half minutes gone here at Western Sydney Stadium. South 12, Parramatta 6. Mitch Moses, not for the first time, remonstrating with referee Jared Sutton. But what about that tackle in the southeast corner by Talis Duncan to stop a try?
2: Unbelievable. And then Alex Johnston thought he'd join in over on this side, Andrew. That was a high-quality attacking, not just one set, phase of play there from Parramatta. What about the defence shown by the South Sydney?
0: Seagull plays it. Here's a high tackle, I thought, from Semrani. Now, so does the referee on advice from the touchdown. So it's a penalty going to South Sydney. And we haven't seen many of those in the game. It's 16 out from the South Sydney line. The hit-up came for the Rabbitohs by Aiken, and Semrani slipped off the ball to get him around the chin. Penalties are 2-1 to the Rabbitohs. And Ashton Ward will find touch on the western side of Western Sydney Stadium and does so in front of us, 15 metres short of halfway. The tap will be taken. And it is by Siegwald. Goes right to Colin Matangi. Burst through Tuolungi. And then in the tackle, got the offload away as well. Picking the ball up is Humphreys. He furthers the footy, advances another couple of metres to within a metre of halfway. And put to the ground by Dylan Walker, who's out there now for Parramatta. Back towards centre field now, the Rabbitohs taking the tackle. Murray, 5 metres in Parramatta's half. Plays the ball to Humphreys. Goes left through hands away. Comes Hudner to Walker, then to Aiken. He's cut down. 33 out from the Eels line. 15 in from the western touchline by Moses. Played to Walker. Goes right. Colin Matangi, another great run. He's been amazing for South. Stands in the tackle. 21 out from the Parramatta line. 12-6 Rabbitohs lead. Half an hour gone. South spread it to the right. Through hands away to Jai Gray. But he's felled 14 metres out from the goal line by Russell. Good tackle. They go short side right. Humphreys. And here's a lost ball by Talis Duncan and the tackle of Josh Addo Carr. Knock on South Sydney. For all the great attack we've seen, boy, we're seeing some wonderful last-ditch defence from both teams. It'll be a Parramatta ball, 10 out from their own line, 9 minutes 30 left in the half, and it's South Sydney 12, Parramatta 6, Matthew Elliott.
2: Yeah, you absolutely nailed that description of it, Andrew. Humphreys there, he didn't get the pass on the mark there for Talis Duncan, because if he did, Andrew, I think he gets across the line.
0: So now Parramatta, 14 out from their own line. They were down 12-0 in no time. Two tries in the opening 14 minutes. Possession at the moment is 56% to Parramatta. Hasn't that turned around since the opening 10 minutes? So now the Eels get to within 11 metres of halfway. Ball's going to be played after another good run by Brian Kelly. Tackled by Siegwald. Played to De Silva. Goes left to Moses to Walker. Then away to Volkman. Takes on the defence. cut to the ground, six short of halfway, 20 in from the eastern touchline, played on the last, Iongi goes right, kick downfield from Moses, dropping back Johnston, he has the catch, 13 out from his own goal line, heads up over the 20, into Samrani and Kelly, and Kelma Tuolungi, put to the ground, 26 out from his own line, South 12, Parramatta 6, ball played to Seagwell. Goes right to Gray, away to Edward Corsi, in off the right wing. Here he's put to the ground, 28 metres out from his own line with 8 minutes 30 left in a very entertaining first half. Jai Gray hits up the line himself, but he's tackled 14 short of halfway. Plays the ball, Humphries. Goes left to Hudner, then centre field. Murray away to Walker, cut out ball to Seagwell, takes on Samrani, beat him. Then got a wraparound ball that's been dropped by South Sydney's Cody Walker. Kelly couldn't handle it, and Walker showed great desire to get after it and land on it, but it is a knock-on by Walker. Thought the pass was all right from Seagwell. It's going to be a Parramatta scrum feed, though. Two short of halfway, 8 minutes left in the half. South 12, Parramatta 6 on NRL Thursday.
2: Yeah, Andrew, it was a really good pass, but again, Tuolungi coming from the inside there, just knocking the ball down, was really good defence. And that's what we've seen so often in this half, haven't we, where there's been half opportunities, try-saving tackles, or plays just snuffing out real, genuine opportunities. Just great to watch.
0: Parramatta wins the scrum and it comes left side. Russell Court, 3 metres in South territory, around the grounds. AFL at the Gabba, second quarter. Brisbane Lions 48, leading the Sydney Swans 21. Here's the Eels, 10 metres in South territory. To Silver dummy half. Goes right, Moses. Short ball to Lungi. Charges in and away from Walker. Taken by Colomatungi. 21 out from the goal line in concert with Humphries. But Humphries too slow on the play of the ball. That's the fifth set restart awarded to Parramatta, who are now 17 metres out from the Rabbitohs goal line, trailing 12-6. Moses plays it to Silver. Walker turns the ball back to his right as the Eels get within 11 of the goal line, right in front of the post is where Williams plays it to Silva. Left to Volkman, short ball away to Kautonga. Cut down only 2 metres out from the line by Fifita and Ward. Played to Silva, goes to the right, Volkman. Then away through hands, Dylan Walker, up he goes himself. But he's going to be wrapped up 3 metres out from the line. Colomatungi was in there with Ewan Aiken. Now to the right, getting very close, Jack Williams, half a metre away, played on the last to Silva, short side right to Moses, links up with Iongi, he dummies into Walker and he's finished off, four out for the line, changeover, South Sydney's defence again holds firm, 6 minutes 20 left in the half, South 12, Parramatta 6, down to the touchline, Michael Carriana.
1: Yeah, you guys have been banging on about last ditch try-saving efforts, there was another one there, I don't know how Jack Williams just didn't reach out and score that try. I think if he got his arm extended, I think he would have just been able to slide over in these wet conditions.
0: It was so close, wasn't it? And now South Sydney, who do survive again, take the footy up over their 20 with his 12-6 lead.
2: You talked about Jai Gray and how dangerous he is in attack, and that was again him. He's just such a small man against the front rower, coming up with another try-saving play.
0: Is Gray hitting the ball up now as a forward, but he didn't go far. He smashed to the ground. 33 out from his own line by Moretti, plays the ball and it comes to the right. Kick downfield from Ashton Ward, drifting left and back. Iongi with a catch. 17 out from his own line, heads over the 20 to the 30. Does he choose to use that O'Carr? He does not, in the tackle there of Duncan and Corsi. 32 out from the Parramatta line, eastern side. Plays it to Volkman, goes open side right to Josh Adokar. And he just ran straight over the top of one that time, Hudner. Finally caught 11 short of halfway. Now they work at right, Parramatta to Moretti. He's tackled 3 metres short of halfway. Light rain continues here at Parramatta as the Eels go right. Walker, Moses, short ball Iongi. Isaiah's going to be caught. Or was that Kelly coming in off the wing? It was Kelly. He's caught on halfway. Plays the ball now. And they work it right. De Silva to Moses. Tries to split them. Hitting a great ball and all tackle, though. 35 out from the goal line. Latrell Seagwell with Keon Colomatungi. Played on the last. Terrible pass. But good hands down low from Volkman. Kick into the raindrops. Up goes Dylan Walker. And it comes down to Alex Johnston. He steps past Tuolungi. Got away from Samrani. And now caught 25 out from his own line. He's had some moments, AJ. Hasn't scored yet. 4.5 minutes to go in the half. South lead 12-6. Now it's Jai Gray for the Rabbitohs. He's caught 32 out from his own line by De Silva. Plays it to Brandon Smith. He sends it open side right and Seagwald's caught 12 metres short of halfway by Moretti. Plays the ball now to Smith. Goes right through hands. Humphreys sent it right to Ward back on the inside for Fida. He got the pass away as well. And now Brandon Smith is 2 metres in Parramatta territory. He takes off from dummy half, goes to the right. Huttner put to the ground. 38 out from the Eels goal line, playing on the last tackle. It comes right. Brandon Smith to Ashton Ward.

0: Kick again, straight down the throat of Isaiah Iongi. He's got the catch, three out from his own goal line, heads up over the 10, and he's met by the chase, 13 out from his own line, 3 minutes 30 left in the half. South Sydney leading 12-6 is now at O'Carr, is caught Matthew, 22 out from his own line.
1: Well, for the listeners, if this sounds like Andrew speaking at light speed, it's because this is how fast this game's going. So the cadence of this game is definitely going to have some fatigue output at some stage.
0: Now Semrani on the right edge at right centre. Tackled 11 short of halfway. 20 from the Western touchline. Played to De Silva. Centre field left to Walker. Away Moretti for a huge gap. Over halfway. Over the 40. Support comes as well in the shape of Boltman. Boltman dragged to the ground from behind. 12 metres out. Ashton Ward, what a tackle. Play on for Parramatta. They work at left edge. Ball over the top, away from Russell Fratto Carr. Back to Russell. Comes right again, Kautonga. Kick goes into the in-goal area and over the dead ball line from Kitioni. 20-metre tap. Seven tackles set for South Sydney. Lead 12-6. 2 minutes 40 to go in the half. It's almost impossible to believe that the Rabbitohs are still in front. What about the ball to Luca Moretti?
1: Again, Andrew, that was pure fatigue through the middle of the South Sydney Rabbitohs, but...
0: The tackle from Ashton Ward, Matty, that was old-school halfback cover defence.
1: It was, Andrew, and again, look who else shows up there chasing around. Jai Gray. He's just unbelievable. I cannot believe a player of his size actually has the physical presence that he does.
0: As in unable to be believed. Here's Alex Johnson over the 30. It comes open side right. South Sydney can it to within 14 metres of halfway. Ball played and they go to the right. Humphreys toward to Jai Gray. And he's put to the ground by Boltman. Three short of halfway with Russell. 15 in from the eastern touchline. Plays the ball. They go right edge again. Here's South Sydney. Fifita. Can he offload? Yes, he can to Talas Duncan. Duncan accelerates. He loses the ball 13 metres in Parramatta's territory. And now the Eels have it with a minute 50 left on the ticking clock in the half. 12 short of halfway. Played to De Silva. Goes open side right this time for Parramatta. And Iongi's cut down. Eight short of halfway. Played to De Silva. Goes right to Walker. Walker dummies. Fends away from one tackle. Cuts across field. Threw it along the ground beyond Kautonga. Picked up now by Russell. Russell ducked underneath Talas Duncan to be claimed by Fifita. Three short of halfway. Five in from touch eastern side. Addo Carr dummy half. Goes right. Strong run by Kitioni Kautonga. Caught 9 metres in Rabbitohs territory. De Silva spins it away right to Boltman. Turns it a dubious pass inside to Dylan Walker that ends up being forward. So it'll be a Rabbitohs scrum feed, about 13 short of halfway, just over a minute left in the half. South 12, Parramatta 6, touchline, Michael Carrianis.
2: Well, this goes back to Matty's point a couple of moments ago where fatigue was going to kick in, and these are just some fatigue errors defensively from South Sydney, and then with the ball there from Ronald Boltman, just a really poor pass on the inside which went forward. So, yeah, it's that fatigue factor that Matty was alluding to.
0: Right, Michael, here's the scrum to be fed by South, 40 seconds to go. In it goes, out it comes, and they spin it left to Jai Gray. Gray, a left foot step, claimed by Moses over the top. Three short of halfway, 20 in from touch, western side. Played to Siegwald, goes right, Kolomatangi, nailed head in on by Kelma Tuolangi. 6 metres in Parramatta territory, Walker was there as well. Now Smith goes right, through hands, and it's Fifita bouncing away from one, into Russell. Down low goes Kautonga. 38 out from the Parramatta line. 15 in from the eastern touch line. 10 seconds to go in the half. Smith sends the ball away left side. Cody Walker. Short pass, Ewan Aitken. He's rounded up by Semrani. Dribbled it out the back to Siegwald. Siren sounds. They go right to Brandon Smith. He kicked it straight to a Parramatta player. Recovered by Siegwald. He puts it in the ground, but Isaiah Iongi is back there. Doesn't panic. Has the ball in his hand. He steps into the defence of Latrell Siegwald to end a very entertaining first half. Considering the slippery conditions, gee, the players have done very, very well. South Sydney 12, Parramatta 6, and referee Jared Sutton officially blows an end to the first 40 minutes here at Parramatta. So, for South Sydney, their points came early. Tries to Cody Walker in the 5th minute, Ewan Aitken in the 14th, Latrell Siegwald, 2 goals from 2 attempts and 1 restart. For Parramatta, a try to Brian Kelly in the 18th minute, Mitch Moses 1 from 1, 5 restarts for Parramatta. The penalty count only 2-1 in favour of the Rabbitohs, who lead this game, Matthew Elliott, 12 points to 6.
1: Yeah, you call it entertaining, Andrew. I'm also going to add high quality to it as well. Even in these conditions, and yes, there were some errors there, but most of them were forced errors. the amount of try-saving tackles we saw, which means the amount of really good attack that we got to witness as well, was on show. They weren't easy tackles to make. That was a really, really great half of footy. Hopefully we get to see the same in the next 40 minutes.
0: Let's go to the touchline. Michael Carrianos, did you enjoy that?
2: Yeah, really enjoyable 40 minutes and high quality given the conditions. It was end-to-end action. Parramatta did well to get back into this game because it was all South Sydney in the opening 15, 20 minutes, but they found a way to come back and get back into this match. But yeah, really, really good performance. I thought Keon Kalamatungi was outstanding in that opening 40 minutes.
0: So at halftime, it is 12-6 South lead Parramatta. Having some questions about Brisbane. Robbo says, team, your signal's flipping off briefly every 6 or 7 seconds in Brisbane. Do you have a technical issue or is my radio faulty? Love the coverage as always. Robbo, I'm not sure. I don't know what's going on. No one's told me. But let me know if it improves. Hopefully it will. In the AFL second quarter, Brisbane Lions 48 lead the Sydney Swans 27. Matthew Elliott is here. Michael Carrianos downstairs. I'm Andrew Moore. NRL Thursday on ABC Sport. South 12, Parramatta 6 to get us underway for round 17 of the NRL season. Exciting second half to come. But right now, let's head to the ABC newsroom.
3: ABC News, good evening. I'm William Howard Evans. Venezuela's interim president, Delcy Rodriguez, says at least 32 people have been killed and 700 injured after two powerful earthquakes hit the country. A state of emergency has been declared after the 7.2 and 7.5 magnitude quakes struck west of the capital, Caracas. Some apartment blocks have been reduced to rubble, as the BBC's Will Grant reports.
4: Emergency services have been working through the night to reach those trapped inside collapsed buildings. A number of neighbourhoods in Caracas have been affected. Some apartment blocks have been reduced to rubble. The sides have been torn off others. Olivio Gonzalez, who lives in Caracas, said he was lucky he was outside his apartment with his family when the earthquake struck. When he returned, he found the building completely destroyed. How many families are going to end up like this? He asked. Schools will be suspended and the main airport in Caracas has also been closed.
3: Venezuelan community member Scarlett Hernandez has told the ABC it's been a nervous wait to hear from her friends and family.
5: Right now, we don't have, like, most of communications because the energy, like, Venezuela right now, we don't have, like, energy to communicate. And so we are waiting and hoping that they can be fine.
3: The federal government's budget legislation has passed Parliament, paving the way for changes to capital gains tax and negative gearing. Under Labor's reforms, which come into effect in July next year, the 50% CGT discount will be replaced by an inflation-based model. Negative gearing will be limited to new property builds, but this won't affect people who have used the concession before budget night. Government frontbencher Mark Butler has welcomed the result.
6: This is finally giving young Australians a fair crack at owning a home. We're also getting much fairer treatment of income between wages and investment income, which allows us to deliver our fifth tax cut to wage earners as well. So it's a very, very good package.
3: Federal Independent MP Sophie Scomps has welcomed the creation of a new party called Community Strong Australia. Zali Steggall and Allegra Spender have formed the party to focus on community representation and bringing Australians together. Other Teal independents, including Monique Ryan and Kate Cheney, have ruled out joining for now. Ms Scomps says the party could appeal to voters who no longer feel represented by the major parties.
7: The Liberal Party has left the playing field and they're wondering who on earth is going to represent us if we want things like sensible and strong economic management, but we also want action on the big issues of our time, like climate change, like AI.
3: Fortescue CEO Dino Otranto has conceded Australia's mining giants have more work to do to address sexual harassment in the workplace. A landmark class action has been filed against the company in the federal court. The case joins two other lawsuits against BHP and Rio Tinto in alleging widespread sexual discrimination and harassment of claimants. Mr. Otranto says he takes the allegations very seriously.
8: This isn't the first class action we've seen in the industry over the last couple of years. In saying that, this is an extremely serious allegation that Fortescue takes very seriously. I've been briefed on the class action which was presented today.
3: The husband of Victorian Liberal MP Moira Deeming, who has accused a colleague of assault, has posted a message in support of his wife on social media. Meg Whitfield has more.
9: Former Victorian Liberal Party leader Matthew Guy is considering launching defamation action after being accused of assault by fellow MP Moira Deeming, which he strenuously denies. Ms Deeming alleges Mr Guy put her in a headlock at a community event in Melbourne's West in May. Victoria Police is investigating. Security vision from the event appears to show Mr. Guy placing his hand on Ms. Deeming's back during a conversation. In a post on social media, Andrew Deeming said he would never grab a woman by the back of the neck, and that as a manager, if a male staff member did do that, they'd be gone by the end of the day. Both MPs declined to comment.
3: And in sport, the Brisbane Broncos have announced veteran centre Dane Gagai will join the NRL club on a one-season deal next year. The 35-year-old centre will leave his current side Newcastle at the end of the season. Gagai debuted for the Broncos in 2011 and played six times before long-term stints at the Knights and the Rabbitohs. He's now played more than 320 club games. You're up to date with the latest ABC News.
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0: Five out from the line. Now they go left. Ward got it away to Murray. Links up with Walker. Takes on the line himself. First straight through to score the try. Cody Walker, brilliant. And South Sydney now make Parramatta pay for the mistakes. Try to Cody Walker. It seems like all of the opening 13 and a bit minutes have been at the northern end. Kolomatangi, good run up the middle. He's taken 18 out from the goal line play. Brandon Smith picks it up. Goes himself. Pass away. Crashing over his Ewan Aiken. He got straight past one. He's over to score the try, Ewan Aiken. Try to South Sydney, who raced to a 10-0 lead. 13 and a half minutes gone. They look super sharp as they did against the Broncos. Here's the crossfield kick on the last. Tuolungi knocks the ball back. Scooped up by Parramatta. Long ball away this time. Fending away from 1-2. Kelly's going to score. He looks straight past Graham Walker and scores the most unlikely try. Brian Kelly hits back for Parramatta.
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0: Yes, here at Western Sydney Stadium, it is 12 points to 6. South Sydney over Parramatta. Matthew Elliott is here, Michael Carrianis, I'm Andrew Moore. And Matty, it looked like this score could be anything after South scored two tries in 9 minutes to lead 12-0, and Cody Walker looked like he was going to run amok. But Parramatta did not only well to be the next score a few minutes later through Brian Kelly, but they've been the team creating more opportunities than the Rabbitohs, who have had to rely on great goal line defence.
1: Absolutely, Andrew. It's a really perfect description of that first half where the possession swung around, where the Rabbitohs had over 60% of possession, and then they ended up only having 45 at the end of the half. So I've really got to take... Wayne Bennett would be over the moon with their goal line defence.
0: Yes.
1: So, and it's probably a key message for both teams is that in the conditions like this, as we see that rain get a little more solid outside, is that your defensive effort's going to be the one that wins it or loses this game.
0: Trying to think of a tackle or two that stand out above all others. The standout tackle for me was the kick chase on Iongi by Cam Murray, joined by Brandon Smith to force Iongi in goal and get a goal on dropout. But the two try savers, really, the Ashton Ward covered offensive tackle down at the southern end, and then was a Talis Duncan on Sean Russell in that southeast corner, was amazing.
1: Talis Duncan gets my gold medal. That's the one where that was a try. And then all of a sudden, just, got him. But even the player staying in the field of play, I don't know how he did that as well.
0: Yeah.
1: It was just such a good tackle. So it's been, that was a really, really, as you said, Andrew, entertaining half of footy. I really hope that standard remains, even though the conditions aren't as nice.
0: 12-6 in favour of South Sydney over Parramatta. It was lovely to run into Mark Hughes earlier today. I know Mark does a bit for your company and your programs, Matty, but it's 10 years that we've celebrated, if you like, the Beanie for Brain Cancer round, which is run by the NRL, of course, in partnership with the Mark Hughes Foundation. And in Australia, brain cancer kills more children than any other disease and more people under the age of 40 than any other cancer. And you're all being urged to donate or buy a beanie at the website, which is markhughesfoundation.com.au. Mark Hughes Foundation, all one word, .com.au. And you can also get them from Lowe's Australia stores and participating IGA Australia stores and selected Woolly stores as well. They've raised almost $30 million over the last 9 years. They've sold almost 1.5 million beanies for Beanie for Brain Cancer round. And as Mark spoke of so proudly, and I don't blame him, Matthew, earlier, was the research centre now at the University of Newcastle, which opened, I think, 4 years ago now, and they've got 46 people on staff at any time. It's amazing.
1: That is amazing, Andrew. And, you know, there's so much for Mark to be proud of, but that's not how he conducts himself. It's not only a wonderful foundation that he's created, it's come from an amazing person. And can I just tell anyone who's considering about getting one, they're really high quality beanies, by the way, as well.
0: Well, the most important thing is they keep your melon warm, number one. Number two, they look good. I'm so happy I've got the watermelon crush one instead of what you have.
1: Well, yeah. Well,
0: that'd be good if I was in the army.
1: I could have seen you in the army, Andrew.
0: No, you couldn't.
1: You'd be a general.
0: No, I wouldn't.
1: Telling people what to do, throwing your pen down.
0: Throwing my pen down.
1: Telling, yeah.
0: I haven't thrown a pen in 10 years.
1: 10 when?
0: At least 10 years.
1: Weeks.
0: Probably many, many more than that. But look, Mark touched on it, but they've invested the Mark Hughes Foundation more than $10 million in innovation grants. They've supported 45 research projects, hundreds of researchers across Australia, and over 5,000 patient packs distributed around Australia, providing comfort for those who do need treatment for this incurable brain cancer disease. So every year we either talk to Mark or see Mark in this context. And are you proud of him? Because you've got to remember, as he said, there is no cure. And he was diagnosed with brain cancer, 13, 14 years ago now. He gets his tests every 5 months. He's A-OK, looks great. And Matty, you're lucky to see him far more often than I am, but he seems to be doing great.
1: Yeah, he is, Andrew, but it's not something that goes away.
0: Yes.
1: You know, so he has to go through that testing, you know, I think 3 or 4 times a year. And I guess there's got to be some anxiety that goes with that because he cares so much about his family.
0: Yeah.
1: It's not just about his own care. He doesn't want to impact his family. And, yeah, he's just an incredible human. And it just also makes me proud that the game has got behind him in the way that, you know, all of the fans and everyone else has done that to make such a big difference to, you know, families. It's when you hear the personal stories about, you know, families that are struggling.
0: Yeah.
1: And then they get this support in those really key times. It's just a great thing.
0: Tomorrow, coverage from 5:30 on the ABC Listen. Brett Sprigg will take you through the roof with Clint Schafowski and Karina Brown from Robina Stadium. And South Sydney return to the field first here at Parramatta. It's Gold Coast Titans against Canterbury Bankstown. Kick-off at 6 o'clock. Then at 8 o'clock at Lang Park, Brisbane Broncos. The Premier season goes on the line as they take on the Sydney Roosters. Quentin Hull, Billy Moore and Zane Bojack on the call. Then on Saturday, we'll be on air from 2 p.m. in the boardroom. We'll head to Q, Billy and Zano at 3 o'clock for the match of the round between the Dolphins and the Warriors. Then myself, Louie, MC and Grant Bell on the touchline at Townsville Stadium will call North Queensland against Penrith. And then the battle of Brookvale, Manly Warringah against the Melbourne Storm from 7:30 with Brett Sprigg, Dean Halitau and Ruan Sims. So Parramatta out there now as well. The scoreline, 12 points to 6 in favour of South. Parramatta will kick off running right to left. As you look at your screen now, Michael Carayannis has had a very busy half-time. He's been making cups of tea. He's been sniffing around the traps. MC 12-6 to South Sydney. What's the common feel down there?
2: Yeah, the tea's very hot, Andrew, and keeping us warm.
0: Here's the kickoff coming from Sean Russell down to the northeast corner. Not to mention he's also got the watermelon crush beanie. Keon Kolomatangi with the return. He's caught 11 metres out from his own line.
1: Is he from Finland?
0: Ball plays. No, he's too funny to be from Finland. It comes open side right to Ewan Aiken. And that's absolutely no offence to our Finnish listeners, and I'm sure we have many. But it's a Matthew Elliott in joke as

0: Abner's court, 26 out from his own line. I'll explain it perhaps when footy's not on. Brandon Smith comes to the right. Ward turns it back on the inside for Fita. He's caught, 29 out from his own line. Opening set, second half, the tackle from Moretti. He's played Brandon Smith out of dummy half. Bang, down he goes, courtesy of Tuolangi head on. 14 short of halfway, played on the last. And comes right to Ashton Ward. Puts right boot to ball, caught by Addo Carr. 16 metres out from the Parramatta line. Returns it over the 20. Runs across field, straightens into the defence. Colin Matangi, one of three defenders there to bring him down. 23 metres out from the Parramatta line. 12-6 in favour of the Rabbitohs. Although the scoreboard says 12-8. I'm sure I haven't missed a penalty goal. Matthew, have I?
1: No, you haven't missed a penalty goal, Andrew, so the scoreboard is wrong.
0: Here's Moses, turns the ball on the inside to Kelly, who's done some insightful things tonight. Wrapped up 32 out from his own line for Parramatta, 15 in from the eastern touchline. It's played, and it comes left now to Jack Williams. He's over the 40, wrapped up 7 metres short of halfway, and 20 in from touch eastern side. Plays the ball to Silva. It comes open side left this time for Dylan Walker. Great run. Cast aside Humphreys. Played on the last. The ball comes left to Moses. Up goes the kick to the right wing of Corsi. Up against... great catch coming from Russell. Look how Tonga. Then he got the pass away to Talon to Silva. And he's over between the posts. Great catch from Boltman. Great effort by Russell. And they're over to score Parramatta. It's now... South Sydney 12, Parramatta 10, kick to Carmeals, Talon to Silva the try, 2 minutes gone, second half.
1: Yeah, on the back of a really good yardage set, Andrew, they've got over just to 40 metres out, up goes that bomb, and as you said, the take there was just, by Russell, was just sublime in these conditions, and some beautifully weighted passes there.
0: Let's go downstairs. What a start, second half for the home team, Michael.
2: Yeah, what a start for the Parramatta Eels. A nice kick there from Mitch Moses, but again, it was the chase which created that opportunity for Parramatta, and Mitch Moses would draw things level here. The scoreboard has corrected itself now. It's showing 12-10 to the Rabbitohs, soon to be 12-all.
0: Mitch Moses just next to the post to convert the try. 1-1 in the first half. South 12, Parramatta 10. And the Eels strike early. They've scored the last two tries, and in a moment we'll be able to say they've scored the last 12 points. They trail 12-0 after a quarter of an hour, but Mitch Moses kicks the goal to level the scores. Parramatta 12, South Sydney 12, NRL Thursday on ABC Sport with 37 minutes still to play.
1: Well, Andrew, they've really come out of the dressing sheds on fire because their first defensive set was also incredible, pinning the South Sydney Rabbitohs in their own half and getting a good long yardage return there. That was really good play from Parramatta.
0: So here's the kickoff around the grounds, by the way. Halftime in the AFL at the Gabba. Brisbane Lions 58, Sydney Swans... 55, Sydney Swans 28. Kickoff down to the Parramatta goal line, caught by Volkman. He gives it right to a steaming Luca Moretti. And he's caught 16 metres out from his own goal line. He'll play the ball to Talon de Silva. After the tackle of Brandon Smith, comes open side right this time to Jordan Samrani. He's caught 22 out from his own line. Played to De Silva, open side left. Kelma Tuolung, he's done some really good things tonight on the right edge. And here's a really good run. Backs his way over the 30. He'll play at 33 out from his own line to De Silva. Goes left to Walker, away to Volkman to Count Tonga. He's cut to the deck, 11 metres short of halfway. Plays the ball quickly to De Silva. Short side left to Volkman. Lovely ball to Russell, but he's put down. 4 metres in South territory. Parramatta starting the second half like South did the first. On the last, it's Moses with a kick. Down to Jai Gray, coming through Walker. Gray the catch down low, and he stayed down low as Walker caught him. 12 out from the goal line. Played to Johnston. He sends it open side left this time to Talis Duncan. Duncan's put to the ground. 19 out from his own goal line. They work it left to Siegwald. He's wrapped up inside his 30 for South Sydney. Plays the ball for the Rabbitohs. They come back open side right. And hitting the ball up for them and taking the tackle. About what 30 metres should have halfway was Hubner. Now to the right they go. Ward got a short pass to Fifita. Kautonga is there with Volkman. Stands in the tackle. 6 short of halfway. Played it. And there was no marker there. So doing a little dipsy doodle was Ronald Volkman. He picked the ball up himself and gets reminded that he can't do it. So it's a penalty. going to South Sydney, as bizarre as you'll see. Six short of halfway, and Ashton Ward quickly finds touch on this West

0: to the side, 34 out from the Parramatta line.
1: Yeah, unlucky there for Bolton because Brandon Smith wasn't there at dummy half. He was late and there was no one there, so he came around, but he was definitely not square, Andrew.
0: Tap taken by Duncan. Goes left to Keon Kolomatangi. Caught 29 metres out from the Parramatta line. 12 all the score on Thursday night rugby league. South Sydney having in the centre of the park. Getting the ball up. Humphreys caught 18 metres out from the goal line. Played to Smith. Goes right to Ward. Then quick hands from Walker straight into Volkman. Walker picks it up again, but he's knocked it on. And Cody Walker, after an incredible opening 15 minutes, has not had much of a game since. So Parramatta off the hook, and the Eels will have a scrum feed. 18 out from their own line, 20 in from touch western side, almost six gone second half. Parramatta 12, South 12, Michael Carrianos on the touch line.
2: Just with that, the rain has stopped here, but it was a nice bit of pressure from Ronald Volkman to force that Cody Walker error. But Ashton Ward, he's just getting some attention from the trainer now. Picked up a knock on a cheek or a nose in that last defensive set, but he looks okay.
0: All right, Michael, thank you. It comes right to Kelman Tuolungi. He's lost the ball on play one after the scrum win. And ironically, these mistakes happening, Matthew, with the rain having stopped. It'll be a South scrum feed, 20 out from the Parramatta line, the error from Kelman Tuolungi.
1: Well, Tuolungi came up with the error in the first half that led to South Sydney's first try, Andrew. So I don't know if it's karma or what's going on there, but they're going to have their... definitely have their goal line defence tested here if South Sydney can finish a whole set.
0: So Ashton Ward talking to his teammates. Brandon Smith will pack in at lock. Humphreys at hooker, picked up by Smith. He goes left to Jai Gray. Goes on a jigging run past Moses, past another. Now caught only 5 metres out, Jai Gray. That's play one for South. Brandon Smith, oh, he got a shove too. It's a set restart. Coming here for South. Now it's Hubner in centre field. Scooted past Williams. Only to be caught 2 metres out from the line. Now played to Brandon Smith. Goes right to Ward. Walker, through hands away to Duncan. Spins away from Adokar. Then away to Wentworth. Of course he is able to score because Adokar missed the tackle. Edward Corsi is awarded the try for South Sydney. 7 minutes 20 gone second half, and the Rabbitohs just like that back in front. South Sydney 16, Parramatta 12, with a kick to come from the touchline. Edward Corsi crosses to score.
1: Yeah, some slick service there, Andrew, from the middle of the field by the Rabbitohs, and of course Cody Walker involved, but Talis Duncan, we talked about his amazing try-saving tackle, what he did there, spinning out of three tackles there just to make the ball available for Corsi. Amazing balance and poise from the young centre.
0: He did very well, Talis Duncan, spinning through Adokar. Touchline we go, Michael Carrianos.
2: Yeah, nice finish there from Ed Corsi as well. Had a fair bit of attention, including his eye, Yongi coming in to try and stop that. But he's a nice, strong winger and was able to finish that try. Imagine Ashton Ward again. He's getting a bit of time with the trainer there, just having a look at an issue with his face. I think he's going to play on, but he's spending a bit of time with the trainer once again.
0: Yeah, he's still with him now. And then Jai Gray comes over. So does Lockie Hubner. And Latrell Seagold is just waiting for the all clear. He's got the ball lined up 25 metres out, half a metre in from the touchline. He's definitely got the ball down, Edward Corsi, I would have thought.
1: It looked like a walk-in from it. Gee, that was a good bit of balance there from...
0: Yeah, it's been cleared now, Matthew. So Latrell Seagold right on the western touchline. First half, he kicked 2 from 2. And I mentioned in South's last game, where they beat Brisbane rather easily at Stadium Australia, he booted 8 from 8, couldn't miss from anywhere. It's a real tough challenge. Latrell Seagold. So Parramatta hit back, and 6 minutes later, South are in to reclaim the lead 16-12. Here's Seagold. Parramatta players back on the goal line. South players are in position ready for the kickoff. But first things first, Seagold. You can hear that beautiful strike, but he's missed this one across the face. No goal. So he is 2 out of 3. South Sydney, 16. Parramatta, 12, with 9 minutes gone in this second half. And now Parramatta's through. Sean Russell brings it back to the centre of halfway for the restart. And a crowd of 13,000, something like that here on a Thursday night. It's not a big drawing night in Sydney, is it? It's hard, right, Thursday?
1: Particularly in these conditions, Andrew. You're, it's

0: difficult night. It's a after work, getting it here is not that easy.
1: Here's Russell with a kickoff again, and he sends it down to the northern end goal area. Catch comes midway between the dead ball line and the goal line, and the pass comes right to Colomatangi. Hair flailing behind him as he's caught 10 out from his own goal line. Plays it, and they work at centre field right to Hubner. He's caught 15 out from his own line. Now played to Smith. Goes right for Feeder. Using himself as a battering ram, but he's caught 20 out from his own line, and there was Moretti and also Volkman. Now they're back towards centre field, South Sydney, up to their 30-metre line, four tackles into the set. Brandon Smith, show and go from dummy half. Good run, mate, 15, 16 metres. He'll play it on the last, too short of halfway, does so now. Comes to the right to Ashton Ward. Right foot kick down to Iongi. Colomatangi leaves the chase. He ran away from him, through for Feeder, and now put to the ground. 18 out from his own line for Parramatta by Corsi and Colomatangi. Played to Adokar, sends it right to Russell. He's going to be claimed, 21 out from his own line. Another change here for Parramatta. And with his first hit-up of the game, that's the youngster, Tian Kum Brown. Caught 32 out from his own line, centre of the park. Played to De Silva, goes right to Moses, then away to Kelly and off the wing. And Brian Kelly standing in the tackle. 5-4-3 short of halfway. Finished off in the end by Latrell Sigwell. Plays the ball, and it's De Silva. Dummies. Gets away from one. He found the markers offside. Very well done by Talon De Silva. That's now six set restarts for Parramatta compared to South Sydney's two. They're 41 out from the line. They spin it left to Isaiah Iongi. He's floored. 35 out from the South line. South Sydney 16, Parramatta 12. Just under half an hour to go. Walker to the right. Moses slips and falls into the Walker tackle. 31 out from the goal line. Cam Murray is poised to return to the field for South Sydney. Now it's Brown with a hit up. Tian Kum. He's caught 22 out from the goal line. Jai Gray was involved in the tackle. Played to Silver at a dummy half. One hander off the ground away to Volkman. He skips, gives it right again to Tian Kum Brown. And Brown still going. Caught now, five out from the South Sydney goal line. Last play, Parramatta down 16-12. De Silva goes left to Walker, out the back. Through hands, Volkman Iongi. Cut out ball, it's intercepted by Corsi. He's over the 20, the 30, Volkman in pursuit. Corsi over halfway. Here comes Volkman. And also Walker to bring him down. And Adokar flies in over the top. 26 out from the line. Corsi plays it to Gray. They've got to go left. Long ball from Ward. He got it away. Walker to Siegwald. Latrell steps in field. Tulangi's there to bring him down. 14 out. This is non-stop. Played to Walker. Goes right. Through hands now as South have it. 15 metres out from the goal line. Getting up to play it is Murray back on the field. It comes right to Ward. Out the back to Gray. Gray, a lovely pass. Tallis Duncan. He takes Russell over the line with him to score. And he spikes it like he scored in an NFL Super Bowl. Try to Tallis Duncan. South scored two in quick succession. 12 gone second half. The Rabbitohs 20, Parramatta 12. And it all came from the intercept thrown by Zay Yongi of Edward Corsi.
0: Yeah, well, Corsi looked like he was going to go the distance there, but the scramble from Parramatta on the next three plays was great, but South Sydney shift the ball out to this right-hand side. Jai Gray, a short ball to Tallis Duncan running a great line, and again, Andrew, he holds his feet, spins over the try line and slams the ball down.
1: Yeah, Russell never let him go. Had him from about 6 metres out, but Duncan had too much strength and momentum. Down to you, Michael Carayannis.
2: Yeah, he's a good player, Tallis Duncan. Ed Corsi, the man who took that intercept, is just getting a quad, it looks like, strapped now with the trainer. He's just been spending some attention there with him. So he's at the on the ground at the moment, just getting that left leg looked at.
1: Did Tallis Duncan get that ball down whilst a foot struck him in the face?
0: Yes, he did. And I'll tell you what, Ronald Volkman, as he went past him, looked like he touched him with the back of his hand, almost like, stop, I touched you. Really strange.
1: Doesn't work that way.
0: It doesn't work that way after, certainly, or hang on.
1: Let's have a listen.
3: Looking at a potential 8-point try for a foot to the face.
1: So it's definitely a try to Tallis Duncan. It's just that they could have two shots at goal here. I didn't think it was that reckless. I thought it was more momentum.
4: Look at the actions here of Sean Russell. He makes a deliberate action to kick at the ball. He strikes Tallis Duncan in the face in a try-scoring circumstance. This is a potential 8-point try.
1: He should be the mid two. That was, and look, we're watching in slow-mo. This happened at lightning quick speed. But it looked like in slow-mo he had the leg up in the air and then made the decision to kick him.
0: Well, he was kicking for the ball, Andrew, and he missed the ball and hit his face.
1: So an eight-point try potentially.
3: Still report.
1: He stays on the field, Sean Russell, but he is on report. In the 14th minute, down to you, Michael Carrias.
2: Yeah, I'm okay with on report and a possible eight-point try. I think that's probably punishment enough, but it's quite funny when the crowd heard that they're looking at it. Obviously, that generally means
1: yes.
2: It might be a no try, and they got excited until they heard possible eight-point try, and that made them very, very quiet after that.
1: I'm with you. I've got no issues with how it's been handled, but it was clear that what he did was not quite as accidental as I first thought. So here's Latrell Sewald. His first shot will be from where the try was scored, 23 metres out, 10 in from the western touchline, and then he'll get a shot from in front regardless of what happens here. South 20, Parramatta 12. Here's Sewald with the right boot. Strikes it, shocker. Missed it miles to the right. No goal. So it can only be a six-point try. He'll get another shot from right in front.
0: Question. So Russell, instead of hitting his face, hits the ball and knocks the ball out. What's the call there? If he's kicking at the ball. Because he went over him, just for the listeners.
1: Well, I don't think you're allowed to do that.
0: He was falling towards his feet. No, no, you can't do that either.
1: No, so in that case, I think it would have been a penalty try.
0: Okay.
1: As it turns out, it would have been the same result, because Sewald missed his first kick. So he's now right in front, 10 metres out, South 20, Parramatta 12. Still 26 and a half minutes to go here at Western Sydney Stadium. Sewald with the right boot. This time he makes no mistake, and after back-to-back misses, he's now kicked 3 from 5, South by 10. South 22, Parramatta 12. Have you got another hypothetical question?
0: No, this New South Wales selection of Coleman Tungy, you know, he's only carried the ball for like 170 metres and made 28 tackles. I don't know why you want him in the team.
1: So it'll be so interesting too, and I asked him about this on NRL Monday, about Australia or Tonga for the World Cup. And he doesn't really know, didn't want to offer one way or the other. He played 3 tests for Australia at the end of last year in Great Britain.
0: Yeah.
1: And he's played, I think, 10 tests for Tonga. Here's the kickoff now, and South Sydney get the footy back at the northern end. And here's that man, Keon Kolomatangi, with a return. And he's caught 15 metres out from his own line. Third quarter action now in the AFL. Brisbane 61, Sydney Swans 35. A goal each to start the second half. South Sydney, 22-12 up over Parramatta. There's another interchange now for them as they spread it to the left edge, and Sewald's going to be put to the ground. Now 25 metres out from their own goal line. It's played. They come open side right, South up to their 30. 20 metres in from the eastern touchline. Now they work it through hands. Humphreys to Ward, then to Walker. Short ball to Duncan. Talis Duncan's taken by Russell. On the field, by the way, for South Sydney in the 19 jersey is Dane Jennings. Great to see him for the first time in the headgear. And he's come on for Edward Corsi. We'll go down to MC in a sec. Kick downfield. Caught by Isaiah Iongi. He returns it and wrapped up heavily. 13 out from his own line. 15 gone second half. And you mentioned after the intercept, Corsi was in trouble, Michael Carrias.
2: And he's come from the field with that leg injury, and Dane Jennings has come on to play right wing as the Eels spill the ball once again.
1: Yes, yeah, Sam Rani puts it down on that eastern side, and now the mistakes could prove really costly. It'll be a South Sydney scrum feed, 21 out from the Parramatta line, 24 minutes 44 seconds to go, 12 to Parramatta but 22 now for South. And it just seems like half a minute ago, Matthew, that Parramatta scored early in the second half to draw level.
0: Yeah, it did, Andrew. But what we saw in the first half was a lot of petrol taken out of the tank. So whoever was going to give away possession in the second half are going to have the life sucked out of them. I can see South getting over the try line here.
1: 4 tries to 2 to the Rabbitohs as Jennings from the scrum win and off the wing. He's caught 15 metres out from the Parramatta line by Volkman. Plays the ball now to Smith. He sends it open side left, and the tackle made 8 metres out from the goal line. Now played by Humphreys. It comes Smith, turns it back inside David Fifita. He's held up only 1 metre away from the line. Desperate defence needed by Parramatta. Smith goes left to Colomatangi, right between the southern post. He stands in the tackle a metre away. Plays it to Brandon Smith. It goes away left through hands. Walker away to Siegwald. Takes on Semrani and Moses. He's going to be bundled over the touchline. No, he threw the ball back in field. Kelma Tuolangi has it for Parramatta. And is he knocked over the touchline? It's a penalty to the Eels. With all that action, Cam Murray asking for an explanation. But the penalty goes Tuolangi in Parramatta's way. The penalty count 4-2 to the Rabbitohs. And boy, how that is a vital one for the Eels. About 15 out from their own line. 23 minutes and 20 seconds to go. South 22, Parramatta 12. As Tuolangi got a shove from Cody Walker. And then while he's on the ground, he got rolled over the touchline.
0: Yeah, that's the right call by the referee. That once, as soon as he pushes him down and he's both balls grounded on the ground, you can't roll him over and push him into touch. Play on, Andrew.
1: Comes left to Tuolangi. It sounded painful. He's caught 33 out from his own line. Sam Tuoviti back on the field for Parramatta. Ball played to Silva. Goes left, Boltman. He turns it on the inside and Tuoviti tackled. About 11 metres short of halfway. Parramatta with it down 22-12. Walker offers a short ball to the right side. And the tackle's going to be made here on Tiancum Brown. Played to De Silva, goes to Voltman, kicks over the top. And Okar flying after the bouncing ball. Does he or Gray get there first? The ball's loose, knocked on, I believe, by Parramatta.
3: Backwards South, then knock on Para.
1: Gee, that was a great kick by Voltman, but Russell in the end touched it first, knocked it on. Jai Gray on the ground. He's got blood coming out of his snout, I believe, or mouth. And it's going to be a South Sydney scrum feed, 10 out for their own line. There was a nasty head clash between Russell and Jai. Oh, yuck! Yeah, they banged into each other, particularly Russell into Gray.
0: Yeah, he had his head down trying to pick the ball up, so completely unintentional, Andrew. He was trying to not dive on the ball, but regather it. A great chase there by Parramatta, but Jai Gray, that was nasty.
1: He's still with the trainer. It will be a South scrum feed. 22 minutes to go. Rabbitohs 22. Oh, Gibbsy will be in seventh heaven with all these 22s. Leading Parramatta 12, touchline, Michael Carayannis.
2: Yeah, it was almost like a missile, the head of Sean Russell, completely accidental there, but he collected Jai Gray heavily, just on, he's going to come from the field, no surprise there, so that's going to force a major reshuffle, repeating obviously Ed Corsi gone probably for the game with that leg injury, so it's going to be interesting to see how this reshuffle works for South Sydney. Alex Johnson potentially going to go to fullback with Ewan Aiken shifting from the back row into the outside backs, but there's going to be a major reshuffle. Just on Dane Jennings, he's only 18 years of age, played SG Ball earlier this year, so SG Ball to Jersey Flegg, now into the big time.
1: Yeah, wow, what a rise. Tevita Totola, by the way, MC, was the player waiting to come on anyway, and he does come on with Jai Gray going to get an HIA. So, 21 minutes 48 to go. There's still plenty of time for Parramatta. The one thing I think we know from this group is they're not turning their toes up. That's for sure. So, Ashton Ward with the scrum feed. 10 out from the Bunnies line. They win it. Brandon Smith goes left to Siegwald. And he's going to be tackled 11 out from his own line. Now you see players trying to communicate and point and tell us Duncan at right centre. You've still got Jennings on the right wing. Here's a drop ball from South Sydney. Picked up now by the Eels' Brian Kelly. And he's caught 22 out from the South Sydney goal line eastern side. Plays it to Tuolangi. Goes left, Moses away to Brown. And he stands in the tackle, Tiancum Brown. 19 out from the Rabbitohs' goal line. Plays it to De Silva, goes left to Volkman at the line. He offloads to Moses, out the back to Iongi. Iongi to Elokan, no way he dropped it. I'll tell you though, he wasn't going to score. There was brilliant cover coming across from Talis Duncan, and Josh Adokar has dropped it over the sideline. Dane Jennings getting congratulations from his teammates, as well as the pass went from Moses to Iongi. Iongi went out left, and that was Jennings who did put the pressure on. Duncan was inside him. Great effort defence from Jennings, and South Sydney survived to lead 22-12.
0: How would you feel as an 18-year-old, Andrew, with Josh Adokar coming at your outside shoulder? That was great work from the young man.
1: Enjoy your celebration, Mr. Adokar. Probably be my attitude. South Sydney wins the scrum, 14 out from their own line. South 22, Parramatta 12. In the AFL third quarter, Brisbane Lions 69, Sydney Swans 41. So now South's outside their 20. Parramatta, gee, they've had some opportunities, haven't they? Ewan Aitken plays it. It goes left to right. Ward plays it out the back to Walker. Pass meant for Duncan on Jennings. I'm not sure, but the ball's been touched in flight by Parramatta and knocked on. Jennings dives on it, the 18-year-old, and South will get a scrum feed. Messy play, however. 30 out from their own line. 20 minutes gone. 20 minutes left, second half. South 22.

0: 32, Parramatta 12. Who holds their nerve best in this last quarter of the game?
1: Yeah, well, Cody Walker, a player of his experience, I get making that play, but when you're coming out of your own territory and you look at the scoreboard here, Andrew, that wasn't a good decision. He needed to hang on to that ball, take the tackle and just make some good yardage on that particular play instead of trying to come up with the magic play.
0: So Ashton Ward feeds the scrum, picked up at the base by Smith. He goes left to Siegwalt. And Latrell is surrounded and driven back. 29 out from his own line. 17 in from touch on the eastern side.

0: 17 in from touch on the eastern side. Plays the ball to Brandon Smith. Goes right to Vita Totola in centre field. Now he's creamed to the deck on his own 30-metre line. Plays the ball to Smith. Comes to the right, through hands, go the Rabbitohs. Short pass away, sees the tackle made, 13 metres short of halfway. On Fifita, plays the ball to Smith. Goes back to the left. Humphreys away to Walker. Then on to Siegwald. He got the pass away to support. Ball off the toe on that eastern touchline of Johnston. He dives on it. 32 out from the Parramatta line. A metre in from touch eastern side. Played to Siegwald. Long pass comes right for South Sydney to Colomatungi. Centre field. He shrugs away from Walker. Put the fend on and got a flick pass back on the inside for Feeder. He shrugs away from one as well into De Silva. Backs his way over the 30. Still going, David, for Feeder. Kau Tonga was in there as well and he's still standing. 24 out from the goal line. Played on the last of Smith. It touches Parramatta. Six more tackles coming for South Sydney. Making half a gap is Ashton Ward past one. He's claimed 12 metres out from the goal line. So South Sydney get their third set restart as well. 11 away, Smith. He goes left to Walker to Siegwald. Oh, they had three on one, but he couldn't offload. It would have been a try, but he'll play it 5 metres out. Does so to Brandon Smith. Burrows gets to within a metre of the line. He'll play it.
1: Tackle three. No, Brandon. Tackle three.
0: No, Brandon. You go back those three blades of grass, you hear? He does not, but he plays it anyway to Walker. Spins it away right. Humphreys away to Ashton Ward. Out the back, he links up with support, and that's Siegwald from left centre to right. Caught 10 out from the goal line. He'll play it. South up 22-12, and they're on the attack. Duncan goes left. Kalamatangi away from one. Now he's pile driven in the deck. 15 out from the goal line. Played on the last tackle. Brandon Smith goes left to Ward. Then away to a running. Walker straight through a gap. Pass to Lungi. Scores. That's Cody Walker of the opening 15 minutes. 17 and a quarter minutes to go. South Sydney score its third straight try. Rabbitohs 26, Parramatta 12, with a bit of Cody Walker magic again, Matthew Elliott.
2: Yeah, Andrew, and again, with the movement around him, the shift of ball to the right to left-hand side there. Yeah, I've got to say that Ashton Ward throws a beautiful pass to Cody Walker, just giving him the time to show the ball there, and he goes over untouched. Just so you know, Siegwald's gone to fullback. That's why he's going from one side of the field to the other.
0: Down to the touchline, Michael Carrianis.
3: Yeah, Matty's right. Latrell gone to fullback with Cam Murray playing that left centre spot as part of that South Sydney reshuffle.
0: Isn't it amazing? How many Latrells are there in the game? Not many. And here you've got two at South that can play centre or fullback.
2: Yeah, you're right.
0: And kick goals.
2: I was just going to say, like, we talk about Latrell Mitchell. There's been some of those shifts to the left-hand side where there's been that one pass required. You know who makes that pass every single time.
0: So it's Siegwald, the other Latrell, to attempt the conversion. 23 metres out, 10 in from touch on the eastern side. South 26, Parramatta 12, 16 minutes left.
2: Both can play fullback, both can play centre and both kick goals.
0: That's what you said.
2: Oh, I didn't hear the kick goal bit.
0: No, well, mate, stop listening to your Finnish comedian while we're calling a game. Put you to sleep.
2: You're funnier than him then.
0: Siegwald, so is this bottle of water. 10 metres in from touch on the eastern side. 14-point lead for the Rabbitohs. It's going to make it very hard for Parramatta from here, isn't it? Three unanswered tries for South Sydney in a 15-minute period. Siegwald moves in with the right boot, strikes it across the face, no goal. All of a sudden, he's lost his golden touch, Latrell Siegwald. So he's now kicked three from six, but at South 26, Parramatta 12. Around the grounds in the AFL, Brisbane Lions now well in control of the Swans, 81-41 at the Gabba in the third term. So now Parramatta brings it back to the centre of halfway. What do you need to see from the Eels here in this last quarter hour or so?
2: Well, Andrew, they need some field position, that's for sure. And they've just surrendered some, like we saw in the beginning of that, the first half, they surrendered some really easy possession.
0: Here's the kickoff from Russell. It goes short, it's tapped back for South Sydney. Ricochets off bodies. Dived on by South Sydney, but it's deemed a knock-on off Cody Walker. So Parramatta will get the scrum fee. This gives them some field position and some possession. They'll have the footy 19 out from the South line and they'll take the scrum in front of the post.
2: This is where someone like Mitch Moses needs to show a bit of poise. They don't need to just score in this set. What they need to do is have a set that really challenges.

0: challenges the South Sydney team, and a repeat set will be handy at the end of this one.
1: Has he done much tonight?
0: Not a lot.
1: It's a bit like before he was injured. Again, not playing badly, but just not playing any sort of starring role for Parramatta. Let's see what happens now. They win the scrum. De Silva fires it left, and Russell gives it away to Ioane. He ran around his own play, but South Sydney is caught inside the 10, and he's pointing at the new dude, Dane Jennings. So penalty to Parramatta. They can take the tap or a shot, or they can repack the scrum. They're going to repack the scrum. So we'll come back 20 metres out, basically.
0: Okay. Is the ref from Nowra?
1: He's not, but are you suggesting he could be?
0: Oh, just his accent, that's all.
1: What a beautiful part of the world. We did run into some wonderful young men from Nowra ahead of Origin 2, as De Silva from the scrum win goes right. Moses spins away from one and caught 19 out.
0: And they spoke fluent Australian.
1: They did. They were very good in that respect. De Silva sends it left now. Tiankun Brown. He's caught 10 metres out in front of the post. Ball played to De Silva. Goes left to Moses, away to Volkman. Turns it into Kau Tonga. And he smashes into the defence, but taken by Fifita and Colin Matangi. Five out from the goal line. Plays the ball to Silva. Goes right. And now it's Tuaviti. He's going to be taken only 1 metre out from the line. Tried to offload and cannot. Parramatta with a couple of tackles left. De Silva moves to the right. Fires it to Moses. Then through hands. Russell Luiongi. Ball touched in flight by South. And ball recovered by South Sydney for the intercept. 15 out from the line. Alex Johnston came in off the wing with that magic. And the Rabbitohs survive. They have a 20 out from their own line, leading 26-12 with 13 and a half to go. As now the ball played to the acting fullback Siegwald. He goes left to Murray, and he's collected 25 out from the South line.
0: Note to Ronald, you cannot pass over Alex Johnson's head.
1: Now South spread it left to right. Duncan to the 30, beat one. Now claimed eventually by Voltman. Good quick play the ball as well. Picked up by Siegwald from dummy half. Runs into Russell and two others. Kau Tonga was there, just short of halfway, and so too Tiankun Brown. Now short side right to Ashton Ward on the last. End over end kick down to Ioane with the catch. About 15 out from his own line. Set a long, long pass left to right to Kelly, but he's nailed. 18 out from his own line. South Sydney 26, Parramatta 12. Eel down in back play. We check in on the touchline with Michael Carrianis.
2: Yeah, that's Ronald Volkman down. He hasn't got up after making a tackle a couple of plays ago. He's just been assessed by the trainer now.
1: And O'Carr running across field. Straightens court, 27 out. He hasn't done much tonight at O'Carr. Play due to Silva. He sends it centre field right. Parramatta to within 8 metres of halfway. That was a good strong run from Brown. Now they go right. Moses to Tuolungi. Throws it off the ground. In desperation, Semrani picks it up on halfway. Goes back to the left as Parramatta's Moses sends it on to Jack Williams. Williams has caught 39 out from the South line. Last tackle Parramatta with this 14-point deficit. Kick from Volkman looking for Ado Carr or Russell. Down to the wing of the 18-year-old Jennings with the catch. Russell with the tackle, and he's put to the ground. Four out from his own line. Tuaviti came in there along with Kau Tonga, and Dane Jennings will play the ball, and it comes short side right to Duncan. I know ideally you're not playing Talis Duncan in the centres, but gee, he's done a good fist, made a good fist of it, hasn't he?
0: Oh, Andrew, he's had an outstanding game in both attack and defence, and he's showing up making those tough carries.
1: So now Jennings on his 20 for South plays it. It goes left to Kolomatangi. He's caught 32 out from his own line. About a 12-metre gain. South Sydney working right for Fita. Got straight through the first. And he's going to be held up here by Kau Tonga and Volkman. Three short of halfway. Last tackle South. Played to Ward. Goes left. Humphreys the kick off that left boot. Spiralling number down to Isaiah Ioane with a catch. 16 out from his own line. Brings it over the 20 into Ward. And put to the ground with help from Talis Duncan. 30 out from the Parramatta line. Plays the ball to Volkman, who seems okay, to Addo Carr. Long pass goes right. Moses away to Kelly. Kelly scooted past one. Then he got the pass back as well to Moses. Then the ball's touched in flight by Johnston again. Knocked back, says the referee. Joe thought he must have knocked that forward. But a knock back, and South end up with it again. 31 out from the Parramatta line. Why do they try to keep passing over or through Alex Johnston?
0: But not listening to me, Andrew, obviously.
1: Set restart as well now for the Rabbitohs. As it comes centre field, Colin Matangi, another tremendous run. On the deck, 18 out from the Parramatta line. 10 minutes, 30 to play. NRL Thursday on ABC Sport. Hope you're enjoying the action. Ward goes right to Sewell, ran straight behind his own bloke Fifita, so he submits in the tackle. 18 out from the line and 15 in from the western touchline. Plays the ball to Fifita. Goes left to Ward, back on the inside to Totola. He's caught by Brown and two others, 11 out from the Parramatta line, almost in line with the right upright. Plays the ball now to Humphries. Goes left through hands. A juggle from Walker. He got the pass away to Ewan Aitken. He's tackled. 11 out from the line. 10 in from touch. Southeast corner of Western Sydney Stadium on the last. Ball played and they spin it right. Cody Walker crossfield kick from 12 metres out. Coming through for Feeder. Oh, he got there first and dropped it. And then scooting through was Sewell picking up to claim the try. But Fifita knocked it on. I honestly think he was surprised that he had the catch. He's got a wry grin on his face. Changeover Parramatta, 10 out from their own line. South 26, Parramatta 12, 9 minutes 30 to go. It was him and Sean Russell. Fifita stayed down low and got there first.
0: Well, Fifita's such an athlete and got so gifted skill-wise, he actually should have caught that end because he would have just fallen over the try line.
1: Here's Samrani now for Parramatta on his 20. Plays it two to Silver, goes left to Walker, delayed pass. Voltman throws it over the top for Addo Carr. He cuts in field, but he's claimed by Jennings and Duncan. Seven short of halfway, four in from the western touchline. Plays the ball to Russell. He fires it away right to Voltman. Then away set of field to Walker. Then the pass to Moses. Got it away to Iongi. Samrani juggled it, and he loses the ball in the tackle. Scooped up by Alex Johnston. South Sydney keeps it alive through Ewan Aitken, pass one. And he's caught 30 metres out from the Parramatta line. 10 in from the eastern touchline. 8 minutes 40 to play. Johnston dummy half. He has not scored. He sends a pass open side right. Tackle made, 23 out from the goal line on Humphries. Played to Walker. Goes open side right now to Lockie Hubner. And he, with his head down low, is caught. 18 out in front of the southern post by Tuaviti. Played to Humphries. Goes left. Walker tip on by Aitken, meant for Johnston, but it goes backwards on the ground. AJ dives on it, but he's claimed instantly. 19 out, a metre in from touch. Now they come back to the right. Walker, a long ball in centre field. And a little dink pass back on the inside. It goes for South Sydney. You get to within seven of the goal line. There's a bit of intensity just leaving the game. I'm not sure. Played by Hubner. Comes right to Ward. Then a cutout ball off the boot of Talis Duncan. Flying through is Jennings. No, off his hands. Not gone. And that was a pretty inept set, to be honest, by South. They lead, though, 26-12 with 7 minutes 40 to play. Let's go down to the touchline, Michael Carrianis.
2: Yeah, it's Cameron Murray, the man on the ground at the moment, Andrew. It was a heavy shot to the rib cage there by Brian Kelly, racing off the wing. Nothing untoward there, but probably just took the air out of Cam Murray's lungs. He's back to his feet now, but, yeah, he was a heavy shot from Brian Kelly in a crowd of 14,365.
1: 14,365, and Michael...
2: Yes.
1: What about this stat?
2: Tell me.
1: Do you know how many challenges we've had in this game?
2: Yes.
1: Answer?
2: None.
1: How good?
2: Yes.
0: Perhaps. Andrew, don't speak too early.
1: Well, so far, we've had 73 of the 80 minutes. So we did a game last Sunday where there must have been 706 of them. Walker goes left. Through hands, now a Yongi. He's put to the ground, 26 out from his own line. Terrific. Low tackle from Ward. Now short side left, Volkman to Russell. He's knocked to the ground heavily by Ward and Fifita. 14 short of halfway. Played to Volkman. Goes right, Iongi away to Kautonga. He straightens, but can get the little pass back to De Silva. Dummy left. Goes right with a cutout ball to Luca Moretti. And he runs straight and hard into Ewan Aitken. Caught one-on-one. 3 metres in South territory. Played to De Silva. Goes right to Moses. Floats a pass over the top. It's put on the toe here by Parramatta near the eastern touchline. And it ends up over the touchline.
3: Are they going shoulder to shoulder to the ball?
1: It was Brian Kelly with a little dab kick. And it's a penalty awarded to Parramatta after consultation with the touch judge. So a penalty goes to the Eels. 21 metres out, two in from the eastern touchline. It was Kelly and Johnston. And he's seen that Johnston basically rammed him over the touchline, which he kind of did.
3: Souths are challenging.
1: That's my fault. I apologise to you, yeah. Matthew. I apologise to you, Michael.
2: So you should.
4: Brian Kelly kicks the ball and chases his own kick.
1: I don't apologise to you,
4: Alex Johnston stops running shoulder to shoulder and only plays the man running him off the ball in an escort line. Challenge is unsuccessful.
1: And because it's such a frivolous challenge late in the game, he should be arrested. That's my new rule.
0: Is it?
1: Yep.
0: By what, handcuffs? Or just
1: whatever
0: arrest?
1: It takes. Whatever it takes.
0: Okay.
1: Now from the restart, Parramatta has the ball and the tackle made 15 out from the line on Tuaviti. Plays it to the left. Volkman gets it away to Luca Moretti. Moretti caught 11 out from the South Sydney line. If Parramatta score here, could there be time? De Silva goes to the field right to Volkman to Moses, but it's a hospital pass. And he's caught instantly by the defence of Walker. 15 out from the line. De Silva back left to Volkman. Dummies inside, gave it eventually there to Kautonga. Strolled through to Tola. Ball back to De Silva. Goes right to Dylan Walker. But the cover comes across. Headed up by Ewan Aitken. Tackle made four out from the line. De Silva goes short side right to Moses. Throws another intercept to Alex Johnston. Hello! Why doesn't anybody learn? And now South Sydney over to Ferdy Murray. He shrugs away from the couple. Here comes Volkman with the tackle. 24 out. Murray just ran out of toes. But he looked impressive running up and down on that spot. Play to Johnston, goes to the right to Walker, to Ward, to Fafita, needs one more maybe. To Talis Duncan, sprints to the goal line, he's over to score the try. From the, you know, intercept thrown today by Parramatta, Johnston took another one, and now it's finished off down in the southwest corner by Talis Duncan. 4 minutes, 48 to go. South Sydney 30, Parramatta 12. Game, set, bingo. The Bunnies are going to win, Matthew.
0: Yeah, absolutely, Andrew. And as you said, it doesn't work trying to pass over Alex Johnson's head. He goes up, catches the ball, gets tackled as he's on the way down, passes the ball to Cam Murray. I've got to say, I didn't realise he was that quick. You know, he went a good 60 metres there. Then they shift the ball to the right-hand side. I've got to say, David Fifita under a lot of pressure. What about that little slick pass he puts on to Talis Duncan to finish it off?
1: Yeah, they just had to keep going to the right, and he was under pressure, Fifita, from Kitione Kautonga. South 30, Parramatta 12. They've scored now 6-2, and Michael Carayannis is quite emphatic now.
2: I tell you who's under pressure. Talis Duncan from the South Sydney bench. His teammates are ripping him for not giving Dane Jennings a try on debut. He would have scored unmarked Dane Jennings. Talis Duncan, nice finish there. And you mentioned Cam Murray, Matty. The question everyone wants to know is, what does he rank on the back row of Live Ladder?
1: Great question. Where have you got him currently?
0: Well, I think he's the best centre in the game.
1: Wow.
0: Well, he's playing centre.
1: Jaden, are you sorry you asked, Michael?
2: No, gave me quite a bit of enjoyment. Heard Dennis laughing in the background too.
1: If that takes a lot from your comments. Here's Latrell Sewell. 25 out, 3 in from the western touchline. South 30, Parramatta 12, 3.5 to play. NRL Thursday on ABC Sport with Matthew Elliott, Michael Carayannis. I'm Andrew Moore. Jaden Sullivan's come on, I think. Cody Walker's giving himself the last few minutes off. Here's Sewell from out wide. Strikes it, hooking, likes it, kicks the goal. That was brilliant from Siegwald, and he hasn't been with the boot necessarily this evening. But he has now kicked 4 goals from 7 attempts. South Sydney 32, Parramatta 12 in the AFL third quarter. Brisbane Lions 93, lead the Swans 50. We're with you until 10 o'clock. After the game, we'll go back to your text as well on 0467 920222. Hear all the on-field reaction by our MC. Matt Elliott with his ABC Player of the Year points. Here's the kickoff from Russell. It's short towards the eastern side. Challenge for Alex Johnston. Well, he's been intercepting everything, including that. And he sets Sal over the 40. He got a one-hander away to Jaden Sullivan, his first touch. And he's dragged down 32 out from the Parramatta goal line. Plays the ball and they come to the right. Sewell. Right footstep from Sewell. Then he gets away from another. Straightens past Moses. Sewell stands in the tackle. 18 out from the Parramatta line. 20 in from the eastern touchline. Play to Murray. Goes to the right through hands to Ward away. To Duncan. He's caught 12 metres out. Plays it again. They go right side to Ward. And Ward is collared around the head. Penalty to South. There's a high tackle. Lazy effort rather than dangerous from Dylan Walker. And a penalty goes to the Rabbitohs. Their fifth of the evening. And this one is about 12 metres in from touch on the western side. With 2.5 minutes to go and South's up 30 to 12. Fifita will take the tap. Talis Duncan's exhausted, by the way. Fifita, tap and run. And he's getting very close. He's half a metre away. 1, 2, 3, 4, 5 Eels defenders were there. And he'll play it half a metre out from the goal line. Held up, in fact, on the goal line. So we'll go back 10 metres out and play. Tallis Duncan still can't get to his feet. He's Nakajima down there.
0: He's got good reason to be slightly fatigued, Andrew. He's had a game and a half.
1: So he plays the ball now to Jennings. Spiraling ball goes left to Ward. Turns it on the inside to Tola. And he's caught 9 out from the Parramatta line. South's up 30-12 over the Eels. Plays the ball now. Humphries goes left. Ward to Sullivan. Short ball to Aitken. And he's tackled 2 metres out from the Parramatta goal line. Plays the ball, Ewan Aitken, to Sullivan. Comes right. Humphries got the pass away to Murray, centre field. Tackle 5 metres out. He's no longer in the centres. We might have to ask you about the live second row or back row ladder in a sec. 2 metres out. Last tackle, South. Ball played. Humphries. Long ball left to Sullivan. Out the back to Jai Gray. Dummies goes himself. Tackled 9 out from the Parramatta line. 1:20 to go. South 30, Parramatta 12. Change over to the Eels.
0: So Gray back on. Gone to fullback. Luttrell to left centre. And Murray back into the back row. Best back rower of the game.
1: Oh, did you hear that, Michael Carayannis?
2: I did. You just take it with a grain of salt now. It's disappointing.
1: Well, good change between now and full time. Here's Luca Moretti. He's tackled 22 out from his own goal line. Inside the last minute we go. Here's a half a break made for Parramatta's Volkman. Caught 10 short of halfway by Jennings. Plays the ball to Silva. Drifts across field. Sends Walker through a huge gap. Gray to beat. Over the 30. Gray gets there and brings him down 27 away. Plays the ball to De Silva. Parramatta looking for some consolation. Turns it back into Iongi. Kicked it into the body of Gray. Bounced off him. And then knocked on by Parramatta 10 metres out from the line. So it's going to be a South Sydney ball. But there won't be time, I don't think, with 25 seconds to go. South 30, Parramatta 12.
0: Disappointing half by Parramatta. You can see there's a lot to like about their team. But they just surrendered too much possession. And they went for the extravagant play. They didn't do that in the first half. They were prepared to back their systems and they didn't do it in the second half and it's cost them a lot.
1: 4 seconds to go. No one wanted to pack the scrum, so it will not happen. And that's it. South Sydney wins again. They move to 22 competition points. South Sydney has beaten Parramatta by 30 points to 12. 32 to 12, I think it should be. To Seagull did kick that last goal. I'll just check it out. 32 to 12. The scoreboard's wrong again. South 32, Parramatta 12. Here at Western Sydney Stadium before a crowd of 14,365. 6 tries for the Rabbitohs. Tries to Cody Walker in the 5th minute. Ewan Aitken in the 14th. Edward Corsi in the 48th. Tallis Duncan in the 52nd. Cody Walker in the 63rd, his second try. And really, those 3 tries in 15 minutes won the game for South Sydney. Tallis Duncan scored his second try in the 76th minute. And Luttrell Siegwalt, 4 goals from 7 attempts. That 4 restarts and an unsuccessful challenge for Parramatta. Tries to Brian Kelly in the 18th minute. Talon De Silva in the 42nd. Mitch Moses, 2 goals from 2 attempts. Sean Russell was put on report for dangerous contact on Tallis Duncan in the in-goal there in the 54th minute. It led to a potential 8-point try. 6 restarts for Parramatta, no challenges. Penalties 5-4 to the Rabbitohs, who led 12-6 at halftime and win the game by 32 points to 12. And in the end, that's probably a fair indication of how the game went, Padre.
0: Yeah, you're right, Andrew. There was a period there probably in the second quarter of the game where Parramatta got on top and they came out of the halftime sheds on fire, but they just lost their way very quickly.
1: So we'll get downstairs very shortly. First I'm going to have to find MC and Ralph. Oh, I got you. Good waving, Michael, and your watermelon crush. All right, let's go down. You're right in the South Sydney camp.
2: Yes, just with South Sydney fullback Jai Gray. Jai, what did you make of that performance?
5: No, it was gritty, you know. Obviously didn't make it easy for us at the back end of that first half, but you know, the boys stuck in, and it was a game that we really wanted today. We wanted to fight for it and show that we can contend. We want to be there at the end of the year. So, I'm sure we've got plenty of things to work on, but we're happy with the grit that we showed there.
2: Well, the grit comes with, I guess, again, it happens for most games when you guys are in, where you got to rejig positions. It happened again today, a young debutant on the wing as well. What about the reshuffle and just dealing with that?
5: Yeah, I think you know, it comes down the last couple of years. You know, we've done that a couple of times, and you know, it's about people just adapting on the run, and we train in different positions, and we know that you know, you can be put on anywhere, and you know, Wayne trusts us, and his belief runs deep in us, and that's the reason that we can hold off and show grit there.
2: Heavy collision there in the corner in that second half. Are you all right? You feeling all right? Got a nice fat lip there?
5: Yeah, no, I'm sweet. Got my, just right on the tooth there. Went through my mouth guard, but I'm sweet. Passed HIS, so I'm good.
2: Well played, mate. Well done. Enjoy the win.
5: Appreciate it. Thank you.
1: Yeah, Jai Gray down there with Michael Carianis on the text line, by the way. I've got one here. It's 32-12. Why were you saying 30, Andrew? That's what the scoreboard said, and I made the mistake of following them in. But yep, 32-12, South Sydney defeats Parramatta. 0467920222. But yeah, 6-2. Pretty emphatic in the end for the Rabbitohs. And they had many, many good players right across the paddock. And it wasn't without inconvenience as well, with a couple of injuries on either side of half-time. They really had to mix and match a little bit. And now Cam Murray, the South Sydney captain, is down there with you, Michael Carianis.
2: Yeah, Cam, important to get that job done. A few injuries, but you guys still found a way.
6: Yeah, really happy with the way the boys were able to turn up tonight. Didn't go our way for the full 80 minutes, but we found some resilience with our defensive line when we had our backs against the wall, and so some really pleasing things.
2: How important is it to stay patient, particularly in that first half where you had a lot of ball, but they sort of repelled you a little bit, but you guys didn't go away from what you needed to do?
6: Yeah, it's really important. You know, momentum changes fast in these types of games, so you have to hold on to it as much as possible and not get frustrated with the footy when the opposition is defending well. And credit to Parramatta, they defended pretty good in moments there, and I thought we were able to sort of show our patience there and not get too happy to overplay or push passes. And so, like I said, a lot of positives from tonight.
2: Found yourselves in the left centre there at times. You guys seem just can't get through a game sort of unscathed at the moment, can you?
6: Yeah, it's just the way it's going at the moment. But in saying that, I'm just so proud of the boys. No matter where anyone gets put, they just do a job for us. And it's a good mentality to have. It's what you need in today's game. And so, we've got a bunch of footy players here that just love turning up and love playing footy, and are always grateful for the opportunity they get here in first grade. And so, they do whatever the coach needs them to do, and they do what our teammates need them to do. And so, credit to everyone. They turn up tonight, no matter where they found themselves, and did their best. And yeah, really happy with the 2 points.
2: And just finally, Keon Kalamatangi made another huge effort for him. 76-minute stint unbroken. What does he mean to this side?
6: Yeah, he's just Mr. Consistent at the moment. He's so good. His footy fitness is next level, and never seems to be tired out there. He always puts his hand up for the tough carries in the tough moments. And so he's one of those guys that I just mentioned before, just reliable, just wants to turn up and do his best for his teammates. And so he's a great teammate.
2: Enjoy the win. Good luck with Blue selection across the weekend.
6: Thank you. Cheers.
1: Yeah, Cam Murray from South Sydney down there speaking with Michael Carianis after South's 32-12 in over Parramatta. You look like you were going to say something.
0: Just how clear and articulate a guy could be after 80 minutes of footy and the contribution that he made. Just, what an outstanding human.
1: So MC still in pursuit of more reaction. We'll get one more perhaps from Michael, and then he'll head upstairs. Speaking of well-spoken, Jack Williams is that for the Parramatta Reels. He's just going to kick a ball into the crowd, I think, he's gone over to look after the fans first. That's the type of bloke Jack Williams is, to be honest. We've just been smacked 32-12, and his main focus is on fans and the crowd. Jack, he's a super person. The front row for Parramatta now is with you, Michael Carianis.
2: Yeah, Jack, I guess you guys would have taken lots of confidence getting back to 12-all with a bit of momentum, but fell away there in that second half.
7: Scrappy from us. Hurt ourselves. Completion rate was probably bad, and you know, just too much drop ball in our own end. You can't give them so much ball. You know, Cody put on a clinic against us, and yeah, it's just disappointing to do that to our captain. We should have got that. We should have put in a better performance than that.
2: How tough was that in that first half? Because you guys, like as you said, you struggled to come out of your own end. You're basically camped there for that entire opening 20 minutes, but you repelled them in that first half. But too much defensive workload, I guess, in that second half.
7: Yeah, it was a bit of a grind at the start. I thought we played quite well in the first half. We had a fair bit of possession down their end. We just couldn't capitalise. You know, Jai Gray made a few good try-saving tackles, and yeah, I mean, they probably feed off that, you know, when you save tries. So, yeah, that second half was definitely disappointing for us.
2: What do you guys need to do to try and turn this around now?
7: I think we just got to go in, do the hard work, keep going. Now, we probably got a little bit carried away from that Raiders win, which was very scrappy. And, you know, a win's a win, and you need to win those scrappy games. But probably got too ahead of ourselves with Mitch coming back, and probably thought it was going to come a lot easier. So, yeah, it's another lesson. We keep saying it all the time, but we need to be better.
2: Thanks for joining ABC, mate.
7: Appreciate it. Cheers.
1: Jack Williams with Michael Carrianis. Come out of the rain, MC. We'll see you up here for the post-game show. South now into the top four, at least temporarily. They moved to 22 competition points. They're level with the third-place Dolphins, one win behind the Warriors and 6 points behind Penrith. So South's 22 points, 8 wins, 6 losses, and Parramatta down in 14th position on 14 points, 5 wins and 10 losses. All right, Matthew Elliott, what about your ABC Player of the Year points?
0: Yeah, well, I'm going to go from 1 to 3 this time. Andrew, Jai Gray gets my 1 point, 135 metres, but 3 try-saving tackles. Like, again, just he stuns me all the time, and what he actually, the space that he creates in attack for his outside players. Talis Duncan gets my 2 points, 164 metres, you know, 2 tries, 1 try-saving tackle, which was an absolute stunner. You know, 16 tackles for a centre, that's pretty good. But Keon Kolomatangi gets my 3 points. My goodness. Again, the numbers sound great. 213 metres, 33 tackles. He does more than those stats. It's how he shows up. It's when he takes those carries. He doesn't do the easy ones. He does them through the middle of the park, right in the early tackles. So he gets my one. My other one is just, I want to mention to our listeners, remember Dane Jennings, because I think what we saw from that young man tonight, for me, was a real indicator that he's going to be better than a first-grade player. He's going to be a high-quality player.
1: 3 points, Keon Kolomatangi. 2 points, Talis Duncan. 1 point, Jai Gray. South into the top four for the time being, 32-12. They've now won 10 of their last 11 games against the Parramatta Eels, 6 tries to 2. They led 12-6 at halftime, and the crowd 14,365. We're with you until 10 o'clock in the AFL fourth quarter. Brisbane Lions thrashing the Swans, 93-59. On the text line, 0467 920 222. Trace from Gympie, does Big Dave Fifita deserve a maroon jersey? He wouldn't look out of place on one the way he's playing. I doubt he will get one. But, geez, he's been really good for South.
0: What I really like about what he's doing, Andrew, he's not trying to do the clever stuff. He's just doing those tough carries. And the thing about him when he does a tough carry, he brings 3 to 4 defenders in and was always on the play after he got tackled, where they'd shift to the left-hand side and there'd be space out there.
1: Is Moses playing himself out of an Origin jersey?
0: I don't think he's playing himself into one, Andrew.
1: No, especially when you consider how well Ethan Strange played in Origin 1. Ethan needs a big game on Sunday in St George, Illawarra. Surely if there are 706 challenges, you're doing the right thing, because you've got to lead. You've got at least 704 right. There are only 2 poor challenges per game, says Mikey Mike in Canberra. Quite right. 0467 920 222. Poor Parramatta Rachel. I don't know what's worse, a game that's a shellacking or a game that was full of false hope. Sorry about that, Rach. The Eels are putrid under Riles. Nothing has changed since Brad Arthur. They can't defend their mistakes. Riles has to get rid of the attack and defence coach or he will be gone, says Matt. Andrew, the text line has been silent. Yeah, I've decided to... I'll take texts happily before and after games. But honestly, during games, and this is apologies to the vast majority who are terrific with their text messages, but it's become a cesspit. It's become like social media. People just hammering referees and... very defamatory statements, and in the end, because you kind of read them rapid fire during a game, I'm going to end up before a court or the radio station will, and that's not fair. So I'm not even going to look at the text machine now during games. I'll do that before and after the games, and again, apologising to the many, many good ones, and that's the majority of you. But it really has become just a cesspit of ignorant idiots that write through the most appalling rubbish, and I'm... Well, A, I've got no interest in reading that crap from dribblers. But B, if I do read one out, it's going to be defamatory. And I'm not going to run that risk anymore. Michael Carrianis, who knows all about defamation, he's back in the
2: Only once, Andrew. Only once. That's a story for another day.
1: No. We don't have time. But we do have time to talk about South. I did get a text saying, where do you consider them in terms of premiership contention? I don't have them, to be perfectly honest, as premiership contenders. But I say that through 17 rounds, I've loved watching them play each and every time.
2: Well, fully fit, I have them as a premiership threat. Right, but they're just never fully fit. That's been the problem. We heard Jai Gray say it's probably two or three years now of the same issues for South Sydney. Look, if you throw Latrell, Jack White and Campbell Graham, that's off the top of my head, Sean Kepi into that mix, it's a pretty potent side. So I feel like they could, and I've always maintained, I felt like they could do damage in this competition. They can't win the comp without Latrell, obviously. Like, Latrell Mitchell, they can't win the comp, but If they can be in the fight when he comes back, I definitely think they could give this premiership a shake.
0: On the back of what Cam Murray said to you after the game, is people are showing up and doing their job no matter what position they have to come into. The hidden bonus behind what you're talking about there, MC, is when those players do come back, think about the depth and the pressure that everyone's got on them to play their best footy. And I think that, yeah, it just depends on when they get them back and how fit they are. The problem with Fulatrell is that he can't actually do too much fitness stuff when he's out busted, which he can do with a lot of the other injuries.
1: Yeah, it's going to be interesting because at their best, they are probably, to my way of thinking anyway, second to the Dolphins in terms of attacking potency.
2: Definitely. Yeah. I agree. And, you know, I know you hinted at it during the call, and Matty gave him man of the match. Keon Kalamatangi, like, what a performance tonight. 76 minutes straight. You know, obviously could have played the 80, but got a spell late in the game. Was outstanding. And, you know, you talk origin, you talk motors, you talk impact. Like, you know, if anyone was playing their way into a New South Wales origin jersey, it's him tonight. He's been outstanding for him all years. You know, it's the first time he hasn't looked hampered by that knee injury that he's had for a basically all season now. They had the bye last week, South.
1: Yes.
2: Yeah, so they had the bye last week, and it looks like it's done him a world of good because he just came. He's been really good all year, but hasn't probably had the same amount of impact that he had tonight because he looked free
1: well,
2: of that injury.
1: I know you were listening very closely when he was on NRL Monday this week, but he did say that the only niggle really he's had is that knee, and he's had that pretty much all year, but said he wasn't feeling too bad. Look, I'd make no bones. He would definitely be in my New South Wales.
2: He was outstanding. He was outstanding. Deserving man of the match by Matty. But yeah, outstanding performance. And then I heard you talk around Mitch Moses and his performance, and it's dead set what he's shown all year for Parramatta. Hasn't been bad, but hasn't been the match winner we've been waiting for him.
1: He hasn't nothing today apart from keep trying to pass it. He and Volkman over Alex Johnson.
2: But he was fine today. Right, and he's been fine all year for...
1: Was he fine?
2: He was okay. Just okay.
1: I thought he was really ordinary, to be honest.
2: I wouldn't say he was ordinary, but he didn't have the impact on the game like someone like Cody Walker did. You know, the South Sydney 5-8. So, you know, there's huge question marks heading into that New South Wales team selection.
0: I would have challenged Jack Williams. What he said after the game is that they showed evidence. They know what to do. What they have to do is stay to that plan. In that first half, the style of footy that they played after they came up with those errors, that was a really challenging style of footy. So it's not their coaching that's the issue. It's about maintaining poise in big moments. Because as you said, Andrew, what they started to do was try and come up with trick plays constantly. Did one work? Did one of their trick plays work? It did for South. Because they surrendered a lot of possession in that second half.
1: You think that last 20 minutes in the first half, and that, I think, has cost Parramatta a chance of winning because they had so many opportunities. And I'll give South credit. Their goal line defence was remarkable. At halftime, we're talking about some of their incredible last-ditch defensive efforts from the likes of Talis Duncan and the likes of Ashton Ward and the likes of Jai Gray. So their defence, they had to really respond under a lot of pressure. But had Parramatta scored another try or two and went to halftime on level terms or even in front, could have been a whole different story.
0: Absolutely, Andrew. I think, again, that's what I think Wayne Bennett will be showing his team mostly, is not the attacking stuff, but their goal line defence in that first half is what won them this game comfortably.
1: On the text line, 0467 920 222, Craig from Wollongong says, Andrew, put the Moses in Origin Talks to Bed, mate. He isn't up to it. Let's get the young Raider back in and bring some spark to the attack. Thank you, Craig. In the AFL final quarter, Brisbane Lions 99, leading the Sydney Swans 65. All right, tomorrow night, coverage from 5.30 on ABC Listen and then 6 o'clock on local radio and digital radio from 5.30 as well. 6 o'clock at Robina, it's Gold Coast against Canterbury, Bankstown MC. Who do you like for this one? The Bulldogs, after a must win they had against Manly last week. And Gold Coast, they've had two good wins in their last three games. Who do you like here?
2: Canterbury.
1: We don't say that.
2: I don't like either team, because I don't like either team, to be fair.
1: I'm going to tip Titans at home. Well, that's a risk. Could easily fall off that roller coaster. What about you, Padre?
0: I'm going to sway your way, and I'm going to go with the Titans as well, Andrew. I don't have any legitimate reason behind it other than they're playing more unified footy.
1: And the Brisbane Broncos at 8 o'clock against the Sydney Roosters. Surely this is it for Brisbane. They've got to win this game.
2: And I don't see how. I can't see them winning. Look at the injuries they've got. They need Reece Walsh. We talked about Mitch Moses put it on a clinic. They need Reece Walsh to produce a 10 out of 10 performance. I don't think an 8 out of 10 performance will be enough to get the job done for the Broncos. So Roosters.
1: Yeah, Sydney Roosters had a really good, solid win over Cronulla Sutherland on Sunday night. Do you put that importance on this game for Brisbane, Padre?
0: If they don't win this game, then they're not in the semis. There's no doubt about that in my thinking, and I can't see them winning. I'm with MC. I think the Roosters win this one.
1: All right, very quickly, the other games. On Saturday, 3 o'clock, second against third. What a matchup. Dolphins and Warriors, Matthew.
0: Dolphins.
1: Michael.
2: Warriors.
1: I like Dolphins too. Stop hitting your microphone. 5.30 Saturday, North Queensland against Penrith in Townsville. Do the Panthers bounce back?
2: Yes.
0: Yes.
1: Yes. And 7.30 at Brookvale, Manly Warringah against Melbourne.
2: Manly. No Jerome Hughes.
1: Yeah. Manly.
0: Manly.
1: Sunday, Canberra against St George Illawarra. Second last v last.
2: Canberra.
0: Raiders.
1: Canberra and Newcastle v West Tigers at Hunter Stadium at 4 o'clock.
2: Could be the game of the round, this one.
1: Could be.
2: Newcastle.
0: Home team, Newcastle.
1: Yeah, I think Newcastle too. That's it. That takes us out from Western Sydney Stadium. MC, you've timed it well. The rain's just come to an end here.
2: Oh, it was not too bad down there, to be fair.
1: No, it was only light and dribble, yeah. But probably annoying more than anything else. Catch you on Saturday. No, please don't ever do that again. Matthew Elliott, catch you very soon. I'll go after that facial wound.
0: Yeah, and see you in Finland.
1: Thank you to Dennis Carnahan, to Ralph Tucker, to Jared Ryan and to Ronell Mower. I'm Andrew Moore. Thanks for listening. Here's how the Rabbitohs beat the Eels. Ward. Got it away to Murray. Links up with Walker. Takes on the line himself. First great through to score the try. Cody Walker, brilliant. And South Sydney now make Parramatta pay for the mistakes. Try to Cody Walker. It seems like all of the opening 13 and a bit minutes have been at the northern end. Kolomatangi, good run up the middle. He's taken 18 out from the goal line play. Brandon Smith picks it up, goes himself, pass away, crashing over his Ewan Aiken. He got straight past one. He's over to score the try, Ewan Aiken. Try to South Sydney, who race to a 10-0 lead. 13 and a half minutes gone. They look super sharp as they did against the Broncos. Here's the crossfield kick on the last. Tuolungi knocks the ball back. Scooped up by Parramatta. Long ball away this time. Fending away from 1-2. Kelly's going to score. He got straight past Graham Walker and scores the most unlikely try. Brian Kelly hits back for Parramatta. Played on the last. The ball comes left to Moses. Up goes the kick to the right wing of Corsi. Up against... Oh, great catch coming from Russell. Look how Tonga. Then he got the pass away to Talon de Silva. And he's over between the posts. Great catch from Boltman. Great effort by Russell. And they're over to score Parramatta. 2 metres out from the line. Now played to Brandon Smith. Goes right to Ward. Walker threw hands away to Duncan. Spins away from Adokar. Then away to Edward. Corsi is over to score because Adokar missed the tackle. Edward Corsi is awarded the try for South Sydney. 7 minutes 20 gone second half. And the Rabbitohs, just like that, back in front. This is non-stop. Play to Walker. Goes right. Through hands now as South have it. 15 metres out from the goal line. Getting up to play it is Murray back on the field. It comes right to Ward, out the back to Gray. Gray, a lovely pass. Talis Duncan
8: He takes Russell over the line with him to score. And he spikes it like he scored in an NFL Super Bowl.
1: 15 out from the goal line. Played on the last tackle. Brandon Smith goes left to Ward. Then away to a running. Walker straight through a gap. Pass to Lungy. Scores. That's Cody Walker of the opening 15 minutes. Slater Johnston goes to the right to Walker, to Ward, to Fifita. Needs one more maybe. To Talis Duncan. Sprints to the goal line. He's over to score the try. From the, you know, up deep intercept thrown today by Parramatta, Johnston took another one. And now it's finished off down in the southwest corner by Talis Duncan. Game, set, bingo, the Bunnies are going to win.
9: 4 seconds to go. No one wanted to pack the scrum, so it will not happen. And that's it. South Sydney wins again.
10: ABC News, good evening. I'm William Howard Evans. Venezuela's acting president, Delcy Rodriguez, says the death toll is expected to rise from the twin powerful earthquakes that rocked the country. As Larry Buttrose reports, it's currently sitting at 164.
11: Ms. Rodriguez declared a state of emergency in an address to the nation, saying the quakes caused damage in several states. She says the toll is expected to increase as rescuers search collapsed buildings and emergency crews reach devastated areas. The US Geological Survey says it's possible many thousands have been killed. The 7.2 and 7.5 magnitude quakes that struck shortly after 6 p.m. local time hit as people were enjoying a national holiday. They are among the strongest to strike Venezuela in more than a century.
10: Venezuelans in Australia are trying to contact their family members after the two powerful quakes. A state of emergency has been declared with rescue crews searching collapsed buildings west of the capital, Caracas. Venezuela's main airport has been damaged and remains closed. Sydney journalist Claudiana Blanco says her elderly relatives were escaping their high-rise building as it was shaking.
12: After the first quake, they were trying to go downstairs, and they described that the walls were shaking so much that they couldn't even support themselves because they were jelly, that they felt that they were actually containing the walls themselves, and that it was very difficult for them to find their steps.
10: Russian state media is reporting Ukrainian drones have struck an oil depot in the southern Russian region of Krasnodar. It's the third time this month Ukraine has struck the depot, which is near a crossing into the Russian-occupied Crimea. It follows an earlier report by Russia's TASS news agency that three people have been killed in an overnight Ukrainian drone attack on the Russian-held Ukrainian city of Khorlivka. It says they died when the entrance of an apartment building collapsed. The unemployment rate fell to 4.4% in May from 4.5% in April, according to the latest official data from the Australian Bureau of Statistics. More than 40,000 additional people were in work in May when compared to the prior month. Australia's poultry industry is tightening biosecurity measures as it prepares for the possible spread of a deadly strain of bird flu. There have been three confirmed cases of the H5 strain in Australia, two in migratory seabirds in WA and one in South Australia. Producers across the country are restricting farm access, increasing surveillance and reviewing emergency response plans amid fears an outbreak could severely disrupt egg and chicken supplies. Nicholas Poultry CEO Bragg McAuliffe says the consequences for producers could be catastrophic.
13: Look, if this bird flu becomes widespread and gets into the domestic fowl and into a commercial operation, it could be devastating for both meat and eggs. But I think as an industry, we've done everything we can in the past 5 years to start preparing for it. But yeah, it's a very nervous time for all people in poultry.
10: A law firm which is bringing a class action case against Fortescue alleges its clients have experienced everything from stalking to rape on remote mine sites. Fortescue is the third major miner to face a discrimination class action alongside Rio Tinto and BHP. Josh Alleywood is a director of G.A. Sadler. He says the issue is magnified when the companies of female employees are disregarded.
14: Some women have definitely made formal complaints. There are women that then get let go, get moved to a different site, not the man being moved. And there are women that just receive an email the following day saying, thank you for your resignation, and they didn't resign.
10: The MP from the Perth seat of Nedlands, Jonathan Huston, has quit the Liberal Party to become the only independent in WA's lower house. State political reporter Keeney Burke has the details.
15: Mr Huston says he's quit the party to pursue a policy of increased royalties on the state's mining industry to fund the end of payroll tax and the creation of a sovereign wealth fund. The Liberal leader, Basil Zemplis, says he's accepted Mr Huston's resignation but is disappointed in his decision. He says the opposition has no intention of raising mining royalties. The first-term MP has represented the Liberal heartland of Nedlands since March last year. He'll remain in Parliament as an independent. The party's state director, Simon Morgan, says Mr Huston had relied on the tireless volunteer efforts of Liberal branch members to get elected, and they have every right to feel disappointed and angry.
10: ABC News.
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2: Yes, well, hello, and how are you? Philip Clark with you on ABC Radio. This is Nightlife, and we are right across the country, wherever you are. That's where we are too. Good to be with you, and thanks for joining us. It's Thursday night. It's June the 25th. It's the first hour of the program, 6 past 8 in WA. Hi, everyone. In South Australia and the Territory, it's 24 to 10. You should be getting us loud and clear everywhere, right through the country and right through the Pacific as well, courtesy of Radio Australia. In Tuvalu, Fiji and Kiribati, it's 6 past midnight, it's 6 past 10 in Port Moresby. And wherever you are in the world, courtesy of the World Wide Web, of course, Nightlife comes to you. We've got lots of things on tonight. By the way, in our first hour, I get lots of texts and calls and emails about manufacturing in Australia, and what many people see is the decline of manufacturing, and in terms of its share of the economy, that is certainly true. We're going to talk about the history of manufacturing in Australia tonight. And if you've got questions or queries about it, I'd love you to speak to our guest. Professor Simon Ville is a professor of business history, economic and business history. So we'll have a chat with him about what manufacturing was, what happened to it, and what it might be as well. So we'd love you to join that conversation. 1-300-800-222 is the number if you would like to call. Last night, by the way, if we delved into the world of bugs, it was a fun conversation with our guest, Dr. Tanya Latty, who had a very, very kind approach to most insects, including cockroaches. She didn't get a lot of support for her views about cockroaches and what clean insects they were. But anyway, it was fun. 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Here's a little bit of what and why Dr. Tanya Latty thinks we need to be kinder to the bugs in our homes.
3: Most insects aren't going to hurt you. Yeah. Many of the ones that can sting will let you know. They'll be brightly colored. They'll have stripes. They'll have something to kind of indicate that they're dangerous. Uh-huh. And no insect is targeting you to attack unless it's trying to eat you. So mosquitoes, different situation. Most of the other ones are not trying to hurt you. They just want to get away. And if you catch them, maybe they sting. Hmm. But that's because we're so much bigger than them. Mm. And they're afraid. But no, insects are not out to get you. Neither are spiders.
2: A lot of people were not convinced about this. But you look, it's worth hearing back. So have a listen in. First up tonight, manufacturing. There was a time in the 1960s when Australia manufactured, most things. You know, if you wanted a fridge or a washing machine, footwear, clothing, cars, steel, it was all made in Australia. It was a major part of our GDP, employed almost a third of the workforce. Well, that has all changed today. It's a very different story. I wonder what happened. So I'll be talking to Professor Simon Ville, Emeritus Professor of Economic and Business History at the University of Wollongong, about Australia's manufacturing history from Australia's early days through the 20th century and what's likely for our manufacturing in the future as well. If you would like to take part in this conversation, I would love it. So give me a call, 1-300-800-222. You can text your questions in on 0467-922-702. Nightlife News Breakdown in the second hour of the program with Greg Jericho. The government passed its tax changes today. They went through the parliament, so they'll soon be law. And well, we'll see. I'll be asking Greg Jericho how the government's going to mark its measure of success with these things. What would be the things they would look at to say, yes, it's been successful or not? We'll also look at the new Community Strong Australia Party, and just what Australia needs, another new political party made up of, at the moment, just two members. They're Teals from Sydney, but we'll find out whether there's more planned. Looking forward to a chat tonight with Rob Watson, the political correspondent at the BBC World Service Radio and BBC TV News. He's been our foreign correspondent for a while now from the UK. He'll bring us the latest in the series of events of the downfall of outgoing Prime Minister Keir Starmer and what happened to him and whether things are likely to be any better under Andy Burnham, who's the, well, at this moment, Prime Minister in waiting. There doesn't seem to be anybody who's going to stand against him. And if they do, it'll be a formality, it seems. A decade after Brexit, a catastrophe for Britain, if you look at any of the economic numbers, is there a chance for Britain to feel that they're better off? I'll talk to him about that as well. Also talk to him about the heat, the details on the heatwave red alert issued for only the second time in England's history, with a dangerous combination of high temperatures and soaring humidity for the days ahead. Talk with Rob about all of that. Also in our second hour, I know Australians have long been willing to forgive scoundrels, but how much is too much? We'll look at the life and times of solicitor and politician Richard Marr. There's a book about him by Patrick Mullins. It's fascinating, and I'll talk with Patrick about it a bit later on. We'll play the Mighty Challenge, of course, and issues of the day. Two Teal MPs have joined together in the Community Strong Australia Party, promising a centrist alternative for sensible voters. Is another political party what we really want or need right now? Well, I guess we'll find out, will we? Also in issues of the day, the IOC is making big changes to the way the Olympics operate and is now going to pay athletes who compete. Fair enough, do you think? We'll talk about that too. You might have other things you want to raise as well. And also, of course, Thursday night's always a huge night because Dave's disc is on. Dave's in Disc Under Arm. He spent all week having a look at this. Dave's going to pay tribute to the 11-time Grammy-winning Dolly Parton and her autobiographical song about growing up in poverty, Coat of Many Colours. My coat.

0: for me.
1: A lyricist and performer of exceptionally high standard, Dolly Parton. Looking forward to that. I'm sure you are too. That's all coming up in the last hour of the program. So while Dave tunes up on all of that, we've got plenty of other things to do, including the history of manufacturing. If you've got a gripe about it, give us a call in this first hour. 1-300-800-222 is my number, or text me on 0467-922-702.
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1: I wonder what made in Australia means to you. Is it a source of national pride, a matter of economic security, or a badge of quality? Maybe it's all three. I wonder what made in Australia means today. Do you think it means the very best quality there is? It was once, I think. In recent years, we've seen some serious shifts in what we manufacture locally and who owns those systems of production too. So how do we get there? How do we get here, and what does the future hold? My guest tonight is Professor Simon Vill. Simon is Emeritus Professor of Economic and Business History at the University of Wollongong, Research Associate at Harvard University as well, internationally recognised historian and Fellow of the Academy of Social Sciences in Australia. He's the author of a new book, Global Enterprise in Australia, International Business Down Under Since Federation. He might have seen a bit in the course of his researches. Simon, good evening to you. Welcome to Nightlife.
4: Good evening, Philip. Thank you.
1: That's terrific to have you with us. Pre-Federation, of course. Can we start at the beginning? I mean, right at the very beginning, there was no manufacturing. Stuff just came in ships. It was unpacked. And I guess, you know, a ship from the home country was what was eagerly looked to see what might be in it. Pre-Federation, though, Australia, as the colony progressed, it was a British colony. What did the British like to have us manufacturing in those years anyway?
4: Well, as you say, we were manufacturing very little, and we were relying upon the arrival of ships from the UK for, you know, basic manufacturing type of goods. I mean, obviously, daily needs like food and clothing and, you know, construction materials like timber and those sorts of things, and perhaps also

0: large-scale industry in Australia in the early 19th century.
1: Yeah, we became more of a manufacturer, yep. I guess, is what the nation's wealth and access to capital improved, did it?
0: Yeah, no, absolutely. I mean, as the size of the population grows in the second half of the 19th century, as we're attracting more foreign investment from overseas, then we do get, you know, the emergence of more manufacturing in the first place. We get factories. So there's clothing and textile being produced, the processing of primary industry products. So, you know, sugar refining by CSL, meat refrigeration by a range of Australian and overseas companies like Vestby's and Borthwick and so forth, and dairy production as well. And, you know, on top of that, we also get the growth of metals, machinery, engineering, you know, boats and wagons and railway carriages, those sorts of things that an emerging country needs to connect and to develop. Mining equipment, of course, also very important by the second half of the 19th century.
1: Hmm.
0: And for growing urbanisation, obviously building materials, production of gas, those sorts of things. And so we find in the second half of the century that manufacturing share of GDP accelerates quite significantly. So, you know, manufacturing as such, we can define it in 1850, was about 5% of GDP.
1: Right.
0: By Federation, it's 13%. So, you know, we're seeing significant growth there. And, you know, you also see the emergence for the first time of industrial or manufacturing suburbs. So, you know, Collingwood or Balmain or Redfern, those sorts of places with, you know, a widening range of manufacturing occurring. And indeed, just to sort of round that off, one thing that I think is really interesting is that the biggest, you know, business enterprises in Australia at the time were basically the colonial railways, you know, the public railway companies. And so they had a demand for large-scale manufacturing, which, of course, was particularly making carriages, rails, and increasingly, particularly after the after Federation, locomotives as well. So you get something like the Eveley Workshop, which of course has gone through various periods of change and development, and today is a, you know, interesting example of renovation and reimagination.
1: Mm.
0: They were big manufacturing plants for the 19th century. You know, 5,000 or 6,000 people employed, and plenty of capital equipment.
1: Mm. Yeah, I guess the economics of importing things and sourcing it from other markets and all of that was different then, wasn't it? It was more cumbersome. I mean, Britain was a great manufacturer, of course, throughout the 19th century, into the 20th century too, for that matter. And presumably, the rise of Asia as a manufacturer hadn't happened. So, you know, European manufacturing, but Britain as an attitude towards its colony never particularly wanted its colonies to become sophisticated manufacturers anyway, did they? They'd much prefer to you know, export raw materials which English factories, you know, could make into sophisticated goods and send back to them.
0: Yeah, no, absolutely. I think, you know, the complementarity is significant. You know, they're happy for Australia to export, you know, primary products, foods, you know, mining ores and so forth, which could be then used in British industry, and in return, those manufacturers would be sold back to the, you know, empire countries like Australia. So definitely that's the case. And, you know, we've seen that pattern grow up over a long period of time, that, you know, Australia, above all else, has been an exporter of primary products. And that may be partly because that's what Britain wanted, but also that's because that's where our comparative advantage has lain. You know, we have the sort of the climates and the land and so forth to produce large amounts of food, and of course the mining resources as well. So there's a certain inevitability about that complementarity.
1: Yeah, kind of made economic sense as well. George in South Australia sent me a lovely couple of pictures as well, saying how times have changed. In the 1960s, he said, all of my family's household appliances were Australian made. And he's got pictures of a Kingsley radiogram, a Healing television set, a Ferris portable radio. Yeah, I had a Ferris at one stage. A Silent Night fridge. Yep, we had a Silent Night fridge. A Simpson Ringer washing machine, etc. They were all made here and all regarded as reasonably high quality. I'm

0: thinking you say it was 13% as a percentage of GDP after at the turn of the century. The kind of the highest it ever got was around 28 to 30%, wasn't it?
1: Yeah, that's right. By about the early mid 1960s, the manufacturing share of GDP peaked at about, yeah, as you say, 28 to 30%, depending on slightly different types of measurement. I mean, you know, a lot of that is, you mentioned my sort of recent work on multinational enterprise. I mean, a lot of that is also the result of the arrival of overseas manufacturing firms. You could see the opportunity to produce in Australia because there weren't many, wasn't much of a manufacturing sector, and also, you know, exporting some fairly bulky manufacturing goods. I mean, automobiles and household durables and so forth. So, you know, we get the motor companies like Ford and General Motors. We get, you know, electrical companies like Philips and producers of fridges and all sorts of household goods, or companies like Electrolux. So, you know, they're coming from the Netherlands, they're coming from Sweden, they're coming from Britain, they're coming from the United States. So that manufacturing sector gets quite a big hit from sort of the arrival of multinational enterprises.
0: Yeah. I want to get to motor cars and the influence of the multinationals a bit later, because it occurs a bit later. But I remember reading the history of particularly the 1890s and the big recession, of course, that occurred. Then it was an economic disaster for Australia. But the same arguments that we have today were being trotted out then too, about, you know, why are we buying things from overseas? And I remember the Bulletin magazine had a famous picture of an illustrated tagged picture of a bloke wearing the latest fashions. And, you know, it was tagged saying, you know, the trousers were from San Francisco, the shirt was from Boston, the hat was from somewhere else, and the shoes were from Britain. You know, why aren't we making all these things here, said the Bulletin, because, well, they were very protectionist, weren't they? So there was, even then, and this has persisted throughout the debate in Australia, there was a strong protectionist element that said, you know, why don't we protect the things we make here, and then we wouldn't have any of these nasty imports which are job replacing. That argument was just as strong then as it is now, isn't it? Wasn't it?
1: Yeah, absolutely. And before Federation, the different colonies had different views on protectionism. As you probably know, Victoria was protectionist and New South Wales wasn't. And then, of course, when we get to Federation in 1901, what are we going to do? And, you know, not surprisingly, the protectionists won the day. So, you know, as you know, and we're probably going to talk about it, we get tariffs from 1908 onwards and asserting those sorts of things. Why should we be buying overseas products when we could be making them ourselves here? So that argument has continued along for a long time.
0: Yeah, it did. How did the tariff start? I mean, we rehearse all these arguments with the current Orange administration in the US, of course. But how did the argument start here? Was it a general tariff across the board, or was it targeted to specific industries? And how great was it?
1: Yeah, so good question, or series of questions there. So the focus was obviously on manufactured goods, because they're imported goods that they're focused on. And, you know, there was a certain amount of targeting as well for, you know, I mentioned Eveleigh before the 1908 tariff, the first tariff. Typically, locomotives were imported from Britain, which, you know, in itself, when you think of logistics of importing them, why did that ever happen? But then, you know, the tariff goes up and they can see that the best thing to do was to manufacture them locally. So, you know, it has that impact. And so the first tariff that comes in is 1908, the Lyon tariff, and that begins to introduce protectionism, which is then increased over time. There are several other tariffs, the Green tariff, and then finally the Scullion tariff in the early 1930s.
0: In the 30s during the recession, during the Great Depression,
1: Yeah, absolutely. And I think all the way through that, there's a debate that has a certain resonance today. And that is, you know, what should we be importing? What should we be manufacturing ourselves? Should we have a sort of a broad, diverse economy, which is, you know, is contrary to the strict economics argument of comparative advantage, where you produce those things you're best at and import and trade on that basis. And that sort of argument is coming back to hit us quite a bit today, isn't it? Because,
0: yes, it
1: you know,
0: is. Yes, it is.
1: should we go back to refining more oil? Should we, you know, continue to smelt aluminium, even though it apparently it's not productive? How do we balance the economics with the, of you know, comparative advantage with the politics of geosecurity?
0: Yeah. Yes, I'm talking with Professor Simon Ville, Emeritus Professor of Economic and Business History at the University of Wollongong, about the history of manufacturing in Australia. We've talked about the 19th century when most of the stuff was imported into Australia. But after Federation, you know, the Australian economy becomes more sophisticated. There's a lot of gold money, of course, in the back half of the 19th century. And along comes the First World War. I imagine, Simon, that that must have really concentrated minds massively, did it? Because they might have thought, hang on, you know, we've got to equip all this, we've got to equip an army, we're on our own a bit. There's no imminent threat of invasion, not in the First World War, but we have to think about these things. I presume politicians thought a lot about Australia's manufacturing capability, did they, particularly in defence?
1: Yeah, absolutely. So, you know, obviously there's a bit of a shift, as is in any war, towards, you know, focus on heavy industries and those that are sort of relevant for wartime. And also because during the First World War and again in the Second World War, foreign companies in Australia that are, you know, from, if you like, enemy nations are sort of disbanded. And suddenly we realise there are certain things that these companies have been doing that which we couldn't do ourselves, which includes smelting.
0: Yeah.
1: And so the Australian companies, Broken Hill South and the third one, I think, as well, established in 1915 Broken Hill Associated Smelters, because they no longer could draw on the Germans to smelt their iron for them into, you know, into iron from the ore. And equally, BHP begins to produce steel in 1915. So, and of course, that then has had a much longer life, of course, of BHP. It's all changing now, of course, it's a blue scope. That's had a much longer life, but that those were both affected because after the First World War as well, they began to realise that, in fact, we didn't have a military capability. Doesn't that sound familiar as well?
0: Yes.
1: And by the Second World War, we were much better equipped to produce munitions and, you know, military-style equipment than we were in the First World War, which is a different type of war as well, of course.
0: Yeah. All right, Simon Deville, Professor Simon Deville is our guest tonight. He's had a sore throat all day. I'm sure he wouldn't mind me saying that, Simon, because so thank you for manfully ploughing on through the history of Australian manufacturing. I'm sure we did manufacture cough drops at some point. Maybe we still do. In fact, I'm sure we still do. Someone's texted in saying, evening, gentlemen, we have a fridge manufactured in 1972 with the original Kelvin Adamator still running. 54 years old. Yeah, look, I should just mention in passing here, everyone thinks that we don't make these things anymore, but I for certain have a fridge which I bought 15 years ago, still going, and it's a Kelvinator, I remember, I think, yeah. But it was made in Australia. I don't think they're made here anymore, but it sort of limped on the appliance business. But we'll get to that in a moment. During the Great Depression, because this is an historical journey, Simon, as well. it's during the Great Depression, of course. Well, everything's kaput, isn't it? And by this stage, of course, Australia is a great producer of agricultural products, and particularly wool, for example, which is in big demand and becomes in even bigger demand after the Second World War. And we do manufacture here, don't we? We do process the wool here, and we, you know, card it and make yarn out of it and so on, don't we?
1: Yeah. We do. Of course, we're also major wool exports today. Most of that goes to...
0: We don't do it anymore. We just basically send the stuff overseas now, yeah.
1: Yeah, that's right. But, I mean, the wartime impact on wool exports, of course, was remarkable, because the Australian wool exports became what we call a monopsony of the British government. In other words, the British government bought the whole of the wool clip for about 4 years in both wars. And they also paid generous prices for it. And when not they bought well more than they needed in the end. A lot of it sat in warehouses in Sydney and Melbourne, never actually made it to the UK. And at the end of the war, we were allowed to sell the wool for a second time, if you like, in local auctions. So it was a generous prices. So that was a big impact. But yeah, the interwar period itself in manufacturing is very interesting because obviously we think of that as a period of depression. But, you know, there is revival in the 1930s. Hmm. And it is the growth of the period of consumer household white goods for the first time.
0: Uh-huh.
1: So we get the spread of electricity, which is a pretty important precursor in most places.
0: Yeah, well, that's the thing, isn't it? Because there aren't really any consumer goods so much for houses before electricity arrives because there aren't any appliances.
1: Yeah, yeah.
0: I mean, you know, there are mangles for the wash house.
1: Yes.
0: And coppers to boil the water, but they're not machines. And, you know, the manufacture of a washing machine is a thing that arrives only with electricity. That's later.
1: Yeah, yeah, that's right. There is some, interestingly enough, there are some slight deviations from that in terms of fridges at least, in that those rural areas that didn't have electricity until after the Second World War, it's a generalisation, Electrolux, for example, produced quite a few Kero gas fridges.
0: Oh, yeah.
1: And then the 1950s, and they went over to it. It was sort of quite a nice example of a foreign manufacturing firm that sort of had a sense of what was needed in Australia.
0: Hmm.
1: And then, you know, so it's all those white goods. You also get the growth of branded goods more and more as well, you know, branded food products. You've got Nestle and Cadbury's here, and you've got obviously IXL and Arnott's and, you know, domestic companies as well, all beginning to take much more seriously the notion of branding, selling their good, not so much in a sort of, you know, generic sense, but branding, heavy advertising going behind it as well. So,
0: yeah.
1: So there's actually quite a lot going on in the interwar period in terms of manufacturing in Australia, despite the, you know, the economic downturn.
0: Yes, exactly. Professor Simon Simonville, I want to keep calling you Deville, but you're not, you're a Ville.
1: Yes. That happens a lot.
0: I bet you were a Deville in your family history at some stage, probably. Simon is a professor of economic and business history. We're talking about the history of manufacturing in Australia. 1-300-800-222 is my number. You can text me 0467-922-702. Give us a call. You could give the professor a chance to rest his voice as well. John from Batemans Bay. G'day, John.
2: G'day.
0: Hi.
2: I was just ringing you. I was born in Collingwood in 1941.
0: Yep, Collingwood, Victoria. Collingwood in Melbourne,
2: Yeah, Collingwood was a massive manufacturing area. Just about every second block had a factory in it.
0: Yep.
2: And big ones like Fairfield Hats, Dunlop Tyres, Ring Grip Electrical, Cyclone Wire Fencing, AWA, and umpteen clothes factories. And just about all your mates had a parent who's worked in a clothing factory or in a factory. It's sort of forgotten now. Many of those factories are now turned into posh
0: It's a posh apartment blocks because unaccountably, John, Collingwood's become a groovy place to live. That's right. How did that happen, John?
2: I don't know. We fought it. We fought the migration when it first started arriving in the 50s. It was pretty bloody, actually.
0: Yeah.
2: And then we learned to live peacefully.
0: Yeah.
2: But, Collingwood bore the brunt of that. And now it's a very sweet, pretty place.
0: Yes, it is. Yeah, you say you live peacefully, except when you're up against Carlton, to be fair. He joined.
2: There's only one football team, and that was made in heaven, and that was Collingwood.
0: Yeah. Thanks, mate. Good on you. Thanks for raising it. Bye-bye. Yeah, no, but it's true. And, of course, in all the big cities, I mean, Adelaide was a huge place, wasn't it, for particularly metals manufacturing, manufacturing of all kinds. Someone's texted in saying, we will get to cars, but what about the Lightburn Zeta? It was a car made in Adelaide. And Lightburn, of course, was a washing machine company. So Adelaide was a big manufacturing centre. So was Melbourne in the inner city of Melbourne, of course, and also, for that matter, Sydney as well was, all the way from the CBD all the way out through to the airport to Botany Bay were manufacturing plants everywhere. 1-300-800-222 is the number. So this goes on after, particularly after the Second World War, Simon. Things continue to grow, don't they? Right through until the mid-60s. What's happening with tariffs at this stage? They continue to get higher, don't they?
1: They do, and they sort of peak in the early 1970s when there's a big change of face on policy. But, yeah, so the, you know, on the one hand, we can say, was this the heyday of Australian manufacturing? And, you know, it's the largest share in GDP that we ever see. But in some ways, there were problems as well, because the tariff had become so high that, you know, the argument against protectionism is that it protects companies from, you know, serious global competition.
0: Yeah, it makes them inefficient because they...
1: Exactly. And it's generally regarded that's what had happened, that we were paying higher prices for our wonderful Australian products than if we'd been importing them. And this came to the attention of quite a few people, not only the economics profession, they believe in comparative advantage, but also the OECD, which produces important, it does its annual economic survey, and it produced an important one. I can't remember the exact year. It's about the late 60s, early 70s, where it basically makes this point quite strongly. And, you know, hearing it from the outside rather than from people in Australia, I think had quite an influence. And so there is this change in policy in the 1970s and 1980s, so that we had got, I think the figure is, off the top of my head, that by the early 1970s, our effective rate of protection, this is averaged out, was about 35-36%. And effective, we mean taking account of the fact that when you reduce tariffs or put tariffs up, it affects the competitiveness of the costs of domestic manufacturers as well as the benefits or disadvantages for imports. So basically that got up to, I mean, you know, very high tariffs, not as high as Donald Trump's tariffs, but still pretty high. And so the policy changes. So begin in the 1970s to reduce tariffs, and it goes off the next.
0: There's an argument. There becomes an equity argument in the 70s and 80s, doesn't there? They say, well, look, hang on, you know, the textile and clothing and footwear sections, which had very high tariffs and also tariff quotas. I mean, you couldn't even import as much as you wanted under a tariff. You had to buy a quota as well, which was a real protection heaven. And for that, you know, and people were saying, look, hang on, this all this does is make shoes and clothing expensive in Australia. That goes straight to the cost of living, the quality of living of lower income people. So poor people are paying for these jobs. And that argument had a lot of sway by that stage, didn't it?
1: Yeah, it did. And also there was a political element to it as well, because there was a feeling that there was a bit of a deal going on between some of these manufacturers and the coalition governments at the time, that was to the disadvantage of everyone else, if you like. So that was a key issue. And, you know, it comes back to this question of you know, what are your choices? Do you want to pay more but create more jobs for Australians, or do you want to go back to more a scene of comparative advantage where people pay less and maybe the money that's saved by individuals in not paying high prices can go to other areas of economic activity and create jobs for people elsewhere?
0: Yeah, exactly. Tell me about the arrival of multinationals, because we talk about the car industry, and this is a thing that pains many people, and I understand that. You know, because it's such an industry that spawned so many other industries, you know, in all the parts suppliers and the wheel rim manufacturers and the tire manufacturers and, you know, door handle manufacturers and so on and so forth. It's not just the assembly of the cars, it's all the bits that go into cars. And this had spill on manufacturing ripples all the way through the economy. And so the collapse of it, of course, had major effects on employment and capability and know-how too. I've remarked many times, why don't we make an electric car in Australia? Because at least we know how to make one here, and there's still a lot of expertise around. But the car industry was an example, and there are others, aren't there, of a whole manufacturing sector that was created by multinationals with government tariff support. They weren't so much homegrown. We talk about Holden as a homegrown industry, but it wasn't so much, was it?
1: No, not really. I mean, you know, Holden really only becomes a serious manufacturer in the 1930s when it goes into an alliance with General Motors, of course.
0: Yeah.
1: So Holden were originally just coach builders, So, yeah, I mean, the whole question of the car industry, what's happened to it and where it's gone and so forth is a big question here. I mean, you're quite right in what you say, that it's an industry that, if we could choose one industry that's born of multinationals, it would be the automobile industry.
0: Yeah.
1: There are a few sort of hobby cars built before then, but it really starts in 1909 when Ford import, if you like, for complete flat packs or whatever you want to call them.
0: Of the T model.
1: Of the T, exactly right. And then you have these, you get it reported in the newspapers quite a bit that half a dozen of these arrive, and there's a workshop in Melbourne or anywhere across the country in many ways, and they're all there sort of putting together the car. And so that, you know, that is obviously not in any sense manufactured in Australia. It gets a bit more serious after the war. In the 1925, Ford have their first assembly plant at, of course, Geelong.
0: Yeah.
1: Rather interestingly, this assembly plant is the location of a previous wool warehouse of Dalgety, and you know, one of the earliest models is called the Dalgety for that reason. But it's an interesting sort of transition here from a domestic wool industry to incoming motor industry. So, you know, that progresses, and then, you know, General Motors and Ford are there. The big change is you know, the completely locally manufactured car, which occurs, of course, with the 48215, the GM Holden after the Second World War in 1948. And this, you know, everyone's probably seen that picture.
0: Everyone's very proud of it, aren't we? And rightly so. Becomes you know, who's PM then? Chifley, isn't he?
1: The famous picture of Chifley with the first car. It's the first car off the line or not, but yeah, obviously one of the
0: first
1: cars.
0: That's right. Wasn't the FJ, was it? No, was the, what was it called?
1: I think it was the I have a feeling it was called 48215, but I may be wrong on that.
0: Yeah.
1: So, you know, you get that, and of course you get all the Japanese cars. Toyota comes across and they make quite an impact. And Toyota are quite interesting. They start producing here in 1963, and they're an unusual example of a company that actually later on in the 1990s uses Australia as its base for production and export of, and the particular model, the Camry, which we all know, which was exported across Asia and the Middle East, probably other parts of the world, I'm not sure, but certainly in those localities. And they alone accounted for more than half of car exports from Australia. And so, you know, that decision, which has been so uncommon amongst multinationals, to say, right, we're basing our production here in Australia and exporting elsewhere.
0: In the same way that the arrival of car manufacturing was a decision by multinationals, I mean, these were decisions made in Detroit. The departure of car manufacturers was also a decision made by multinationals, wasn't it?
1: Yeah, no.
0: Governments said, look, we're not prepared to keep paying money into this, and they essentially, well, they were going anyway, weren't they?
1: Yeah. So I mean, you know, the question of why has there been a, you know, decline and fall, if you like, of the Australian automobile industry? Right. It's got several factors. I mean, one that is a domestic factor, if you like, is the decline of the tariffs.
0: Yeah.
1: So that protection for domestic,
0: which at that stage was some hundreds of percent.
1: Yeah, it was large. It was large. So that made a big difference bringing that off.
0: Yeah.
1: But you also get other things that multinationals are doing. They are reassessing where they do their production. So instead of saying, okay, we're going to produce in Australia for the Australian market and in Thailand for the Thai market or whatever else, they began to think a bit more strategically and about global specialization of their production and focusing their production on those countries where labor costs were lowest and where the domestic market was large. Right. So that tended to hollow out car production in Australia, and it had a hollowing out effect for a number of other manufacturing industries as well, because we just couldn't compete in terms of cost and in a scale industry with other.
0: The argument always was, wasn't it, as things got worse during the 80s and the 90s, that prior to the departure of the multinationals pulling a pin, as it were, that, you know, why doesn't Australia become a manufacturer and export cars to the world? The trouble is, this wasn't really a national decision for Australia, was it? This was the issue.
1: Yeah, yeah, no, absolutely. These I mean, you know, it would be a substantial subsidy to persuade those companies to go
0: to
1: against
0: do that.
1: Their,
0: yeah,
1: to do that. And, you know, governments in Australia have often, you know, offered large sums of money to try and keep production here, not just in automobiles and many other things. We've seen it recently, of course, in the aluminium smelters and so forth. But, you know, is that trade-off? Is it worth doing?
0: Yeah, a lot of people would say, yes, it was. What do you think?
1: I think you take it on a case-by-case basis. So this whole question, if you like, if you take it in those terms of, you know, the current government's policy of, you know, do we have a bigger domestic manufacturing sector? I think it's difficult. You know, we can see the economic reasons why we can't compete in scale industries like autos and consumer durables and so forth. But there are, you know, Australia's still, you know, exports manufactured goods. I think it's about, it's not a lot, it's about 10%. So it's still.
0: Yeah, the sector used to be, 28%? And what is it? What is it now?
1: Between 5 and 10%, basically.
0: Yeah.
1: But I think there are things that, you know, we can think about more clearly. You know, I think it's not so much about scale as it's about being smart with our manufacturing. So, you know, you think of some of the successful companies we've had in recent years, like Cochlear and ResMed. And Orica and those sorts of companies. I mean, they're all doing, you know, smart manufacturing, if you like, and they are generating exports as well. So I think, but it's not at scale. It's not, you don't have to have a big manufacturing plant to do it. So, you know, that makes a big difference. And I think the other area where we do pretty well and we could continue to do pretty well is in the mining industry. So, you know, mining is a multinational industry, which is, you know, predominantly located in Australia. We have a lot of the knowledge and the skills and the innovation that we don't have. You know, we're not a centre of the car industry and all that innovation and knowledge that's shared amongst firms that are.
0: But we are in mining, yeah.
1: But we are in mining,
0: and yet we do so little downstream mineral manufacturing processing. That is, and
1: we do.
0: You know, and this has been a missed opportunity, hasn't it? Surely.
1: Well, you know, again, it is a scale thing. I think where the mining issue is important is in this group that's called Mining Equipment Technology and Services. There's loads of manufacturers there. Some are Australian, some are overseas based. They produce a lot of high quality equipment, including exports that, you know, we do well at and we could do more. I mean, I mentioned Orica just now. That's a good example. An amazing Australian company that, you know, started out in the Victorian gold rushes in the middle of the 19th century. I think at one point it was acquired by Nobel, then ICI, and you know, it's now this continues to be an important, influential company. So I think, you know, we have got opportunities, but we have to try and work out how we get this trade-off, the question we started with at the beginning, between a pure economic view of manufacturing in this country and one that takes account of geo-global security concerns.
0: Yeah, yeah.
1: You know, it's come out again now, of course, with the US-Iran war, the oil shortage.
0: Yeah.
1: And refining's gone. It's only gone in fairly recent years. It's gone. So,
0: I know. We make very little of what we need to run our everyday life in here in Australia.
1: Yeah, absolutely.
0: I think a lot of people are very concerned about it.
1: Yeah, absolutely right.
0: 1-300-800-222 is the number. Simon Deville, Professor Simon Deville, is our guest tonight, Emeritus Professor of Economic and Business History at the University of Wollongong. We look in the history of manufacturing in Australia and what went wrong and what might happen as a result. If you'd like to join us, 1-300-800-222.
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0: Yes, Sharon joins us from Ballarat. Hi, Sharon.
5: Hello, gentlemen. Thank you for this really interesting topic. It actually, this topic comes up every single time I ever go on a drive with my brother.
0: Yeah.
5: Yeah, because he started off as a toolmaker originally and went on to other things, and our dad was one. And so we lived through the heyday of manufacturing. I've got a Holden / Toyota built in the 90s that will outlast me.
0: Yeah, I'm sure it's right. I'm sure that's right.
5: Yeah.
0: Yeah.
5: Anyway, so my question is, we're seeing the same things happened in Britain. We're sort of parallel in what's happened to us. And we've seen efforts over in America under Mr. Trump to his tweaking all these tariffs. He's not sort of back jumping. He's actually got strategies to try and build up America, back, get back great American manufacturing, such as John Deere. He told Mexico, you can't be manufacturing in Mexico. You've got to do it in America to the company, right? So I'm just wondering, it's an absolutely massive job. If we don't have government that have the will to do anything, maybe what we can do is tell the politicians that this is what we want. And if you can't come up with these strategies, then we won't be voting for you. And so my question to the professor is, I know you can't, it'd probably take hours to explain it all, but is it possible to simply explain to us, if you had a strategy, what would your strategy maybe be?
0: To increase the level of manufacturing. Okay. All right, let's put that to Simon. The thing is, you know, do governments have leverage in this space? Because manufacturing requires access to capital, doesn't it?
1: Yeah, it does, and it requires access to knowledge and innovation as well.
0: Yeah,
1: and so you tend to get clustering of industries. You know, it's a sort of the corridor effects that you get in innovation.
0: It's why computer chips are made mostly in Taiwan, for example, or why innovative computer stuff is mostly in Silicon Valley. That you get collections of expertise in one spot.
1: And that's exactly right.
0: And we haven't done that very well, have we?
1: Well, we're a long way from anywhere still, despite all the communications we have. Yeah. A PhD student of mine that finished his PhD late last year used this term knowledge towers, knowledge towers, which basically means it's ideal to base your manufacturing around a sort of area where there's a height of knowledge, a lot of knowledge, which is the same sort of idea as clustering, with a slightly different vision there. And I think that's a problem. I mean, we clearly do have it in mining, you know, and that remains a major industry. Maybe
0: That's true, but even the mining industry, most mining companies are not Australian owned, are they? They're owned by a combination of big multinational companies, BHP included.
1: Yeah, they are, but they operate to a large degree in Australia. I think it's
0: sure.
1: if you have enough firms gathering together, irrespective of whether they're sort of Australian owned or foreign owned, you'll get this benefit. And we've got that benefit without any doubt in mind. And you've got all this, you know, a long time ago the mining companies tried to do everything themselves from sort of beginning to end and everything in between. And now they really just concentrate a few core issues of actually mining the product. All the technology and everything that goes with it is often given out to highly specialist firms, which is why we've got this huge METS sector. And so, you know, it's a classic example of clustering.
0: Yeah.
1: And, you know, we actually do quite well there, but, you know...
0: It's in a lot of those big industries, which I think puzzle many Australians, which is, you know, for example, why on earth couldn't we be a major steel manufacturer, given that all the iron ore is here, all the coal is here, we've got energy to do it, you know, we don't have any transport. I mean, all the stuff is here, and yet we didn't seem to be able to make it as cheaply as Japan when we had to ship all the iron ore and all the coal to Japan. And they could make it and send it back to us more cheaply.
1: No, that's true. Well, maybe that's an area we could do more in, that sort of downstream production from ore extraction. Maybe that is a possibility. Yeah.
0: Steve from Carrigbar. G'day, Steve. Hello.
6: Yeah. G'day, Phil. How are you?
0: Pretty good.
6: I was responding to your request to ring up and save the poor Simon his voice for a few minutes.
0: Yeah.
6: So I'll give you my story, and then before I pose a question to both of you, I left school in 73, sixth form, and for 8 years I worked for Sunbeam at Campsie.
0: Oh, yeah.
6: They had the offices in Troy Street and the manufacturing factory.
0: What were they making there at that time, Steve?
6: All the appliances, every Sunbeam appliance.
0: All those Sunbeam appliances.
6: Oh, there was... So, and everyone, all the foremen in the factory had been there 35 years.
0: Did they make that fantastic toaster there?
6: Yeah. Oh, amazing toaster.
0: That amazing toaster that lowered the toast into the...
6: sandwich maker.
0: Yeah.
6: Everything.
0: Every time I do talkback on this, it's the appliance that has lasted the longest, that toaster.
6: Exactly.
0: Yeah.
6: Well, I've still got one that works.
0: Yeah. No, I'm not surprised. They go for 20, 30 years.
6: And also they had a repair plant. If people something went wrong under warranty, they had a plant at Mascot where you'd take the appliance and they'd fix it for you free of charge.
0: Yeah.
6: And I was there for 8 years. Malcolm Fraser was the Prime Minister, I remember, at the time. And all of a sudden we merged with Victor Lawnmowers at Milperra, which was another Australian gigantic factory. But then the next year, Sunbeam and Victor were bought by a Taiwanese billionaire.
0: Oh, yeah.
6: And he closed down both plants and took everything to manufacture in Taiwan, which is where all the Sunbeam and Victor went at that time in the 80s, early 80s, mid-80s, I think it was. My memory's a bit hazy. But I was just going to ask Simon and yourself, could Malcolm Fraser have done anything to prop up, because they were employing thousands of people in those two plants, to keep that manufacturing here?
0: Yeah, it's a good question. It's a good question. You know, in terms of that general question, it's not as though governments weren't wanting these industries to stay here. Was it, Simon? Could they have done anything meaningful to stop the exodus to cheaper cost bases, countries overseas?
1: Look, I think, as you said, that they did make an effort to try and keep companies here in production onshore. But, you know, I think that particularly when you get the movement of some of these assemblies and factories to Southeast Asia, you know, proximate to the Australian market, lower costs, big economies of scale in their domestic market. I think then, you know, governments have to make a decision about how much money they're prepared to put forward to subsidise these industries. You know, I think when we talk about to what extent are we going to sort of compromise the sort of so-called economic requirements of comparative advantage, I think we have to think about which industries are important to us, you know. I mean, though it's lovely to have Australian white goods, if you like, it's not strategically important. What's important in terms of, you know, some of the things we've been discussing recently? Yeah. Should we be having more oil refining?
0: We should have more oil refining, surely, more steel making, more smelting. I mean, smelting's vital.
1: So I think we have to be, you know, government policy has to be targeting those industries where we can make a difference, where it does matter to us strategically, you know, and that's, you know, that's the same sort of debate that came up after the First World War and the Second World War, and, you know, maybe in COVID to some degree as well. And now we've got another, you know, uncertainty that we certainly live in an era of global political instability. We have to be very conscious of where we put the line between economics and politics.
0: Yeah. Steve from Caring Bay, you'll love my texter who says, I still have my Sunbeam Mixmaster from 1964. Deborah from the Grove says, I've got a working Speedy electric knife from 1980. Good on you, Deborah. You must be the only person in Australia who thinks an electric knife's any good, though. They were a useless appliance, weren't they, Deb? Anyway, look, it's an interesting... I mean, one of the things, some takeaways, I suppose, here, Simon, and time's beaten us, but I'll have to go, but is that... these arguments are not new. These arguments have always been with us from the beginning, from the turn of the last century and the century before that. Good to have your time. Appreciate it. Thank you.
1: Yeah, thanks. And I think you're right. That's why history is very valuable for us.
0: Of course.
1: You know, these things have been done before.
0: Yep, they have. All right. We'll have to go, but thank you, Professor Simon DeVille. According to DeVille again, Professor Simon DeVille has been with us.
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8: ABC News with Andrew Kaloupas. Two powerful earthquakes have killed at least 164 people and injured hundreds more, with a state of emergency now in place in Venezuela. Rescue crews are searching damaged and collapsed buildings while the country's main airport remains closed. The US Geological Survey says the number of people killed could be in the thousands. The 7.2 and 7.5 magnitude quakes struck west of the capital, Caracas. Tony Friangi Mawad is a journalist in Caracas. He says Venezuela's long-running economic problems are making the disaster response more difficult.
9: I'm afraid that the capacity to act and the resources and the people needed are actually quite limited. So right now we're seeing, you know, the mayorships asking for water or for tools or for resources to help in the recovery efforts. And through social media, we're seeing Venezuelans posting about their missing relatives and friends. So I suspect that help from abroad and from other countries and organizations will be needed, especially in areas outside Caracas.
8: In a national address, Venezuela's interim president, Delcy Rodriguez, called on citizens to pray for victims and survivors.
10: Yo pido a Dios que nos ilumine.
11: I ask God that he may light our path and continue to protect us, and that all of Venezuela receives that protection and the prayers. I ask all the churches of Venezuela, every faith, that we unite in a single prayer for the protection of our people.
8: Greens leader Larissa Waters says it's not the time for more centrist politics following the launch of the new Community Strong Party. Independents Allegra Spender and Zali Stegall launched the centrist party on Thursday. The pair say they'll fight for economic prosperity, climate action and integrity while platforming community voices. Senator Waters says if voters want environmental action and a focus on community, they should vote for the Greens, not Community Strong.
12: We support democracy and people are free to campaign as they please, but the time is not for more centrism. It's for bold reform that puts people first, that fixes the housing crisis, that makes public services public and free and top quality again, and that tackles the climate crisis.
8: The husband of Victorian Liberal MP Maura Deeming, who has accused a colleague of assault, has posted a message in support of his wife on social media. Here's Meg Whitfield.
13: Former Victorian Liberal Party leader Matthew Guy is considering launching defamation action after being accused of assault by fellow MP Maura Deeming, which he strenuously denies. Ms Deeming alleges Mr Guy put her in a headlock at a community event in Melbourne's West in May. Victoria Police is investigating. Security vision from the event appears to show Mr Guy placing his hand on Ms Deeming's back during a conversation. In a post on social media, Andrew Deeming said he would never grab a woman by the back of the neck, and that as a manager, if a male staff member did do that, they'd be gone by the end of the day. Both MPs declined to comment.
8: Fortescue CEO Dino Otranto has conceded Australia's mining giants have more work to do to address sexual harassment in the workplace. His comments come after a landmark class action was filed against the company in the federal court. The case joins two other lawsuits against BHP and Rio Tinto, which allege widespread sexual discrimination and harassment by claimants. The Otranto, Mr. Otranto, says he takes the allegations very seriously.
14: This isn't the first class action we've seen in the industry over the last couple of years. In saying that, this is an extremely serious allegation that Fortescue takes very seriously. I've been briefed on the class action which was presented today.
8: In rugby league, South Sydney's into the NRL's top four with a convincing win over Parramatta at Western Sydney Stadium. Here's Andrew Moore.
15: South Sydney probably handled the conditions better than Parramatta throughout the 80 minutes. Light rain fell throughout. South Sydney scored twice early to lead 12-0. Parramatta hit back with a Brian Kelly try and trailed 12-6 at half-time. But then early in the second half, Talon De Silva raced over to score for the Eels. It was 12-all. But then South Sydney scored three tries in a 15-minute period to regain control and win 32 points to 12, having scored six tries to two. They've now beaten Parramatta in 10 of their last 11 games to enter the top four before a crowd of 14,365. Andrew Moore, ABC Sport, Sydney.
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2: Yes, well, hello and how are you? Philip Clark with you on ABC Radio. This is Nightlife. It's Thursday night. It's the second hour of the program, 11:06. 9:06 in WA. Hi, everyone. South Australia and the Territory, 24 to 11. Good to be with you, and hi to everyone through the Pacific as well. I hope you enjoyed that conversation in the last hour. Apologies about some of the sound quality there. Look, two things were going on. I think the connection was not that great, and also poor old Simonville's voice wasn't in the best shape. He'd been battling a cold all day, and we did talk to him earlier, and look, he said, you know, I'll battle on. So so hats off to him, and you could probably hear a bit of that in his voice as well. But interesting conversation. You know, one of the interesting takeaways, I think, is the fact that these arguments about protection, about, you know, the looking after manufacturing and so on, have gone on forever in Australia. And also the economy's changed. That's what's happened. Have we lost a lot of opportunities in that process of change, I think, is what concerns a lot of people. And rightly so. 1-300-800-222 is the number. Joan from Geelong says, in 1973 I was given a Sunbeam handheld electric Beatus as a wedding present. The marriage lasted 21 years, but 52 on, the Beatus are still going. Used frequently to this day. Yeah, no, they were very good quality. They were very good quality. Gavin says, what have we missed in the last hour? It's WA had the footy on. You sound okay after your dental visit. No extractions. Yeah, no, I was. I was in the dentist chair today. I was part of several trials today. The other was in watching my footy side, footy team, of course, get completely flogged tonight, which is not that great either. The Swans were flogged by the Brisbane Lions, who were a lot better. Anyway, dreams of September haven't vanished yet, but you know what I mean. Anyway, Rabbits beat Para in the NRL too. Hope your team won. 1-300-800-222 coming up in this hour. News breakdown with Greg Jericho. I'm going to talk with our BBC correspondent in this hour as well, Rob Watson, and then True Crime with the Stained Man and Patrick Mullins. One of the most disgraceful figures in Australian history, Richard Marr, will be our subject in that. Let's kick it all off with the Nightlife News Breakdown.
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2: Well, time for Nightlife News Breakdown. Today's parliamentary question time in federal parliament was the usual rambunctious affair, the Speaker having to quiet the chamber numerous times while the government's contentious capital gains tax reforms were winding their way through the Senate. The opposition and the Labor government weren't pulling punches. Liberal MPs continuing to push the line of what they called a widow tax around capital gains tax exemptions. Not that Labor was taking it lying down. This is Education Minister Jason Clare having his swing towards the end of question time.
3: They're like the Neapolitan ice cream of Australian politics, Mr. Speaker. The problem is they all want to be vanilla.
2: Yes, during all of this, though, having struck a deal yesterday with the Greens that saw only minor amendments to the reforms, as well in exchange for an extension of the inquiry into the proposed NDIS changes, the reforms did pass the Senate. So they're now law, though, well, they've now passed the Parliament, will shortly be law. After the Senate reforms, they went back to the lower house and that is all done. So, joined in the Nightlife studios tonight by Greg Jericho, columnist of The Guardian Australia and chief economist at the Australia Institute. Greg, good evening to you. Welcome back to Nightlife.
4: Evening, Phil. Good to be back.
2: So they got it through. It's done.
4: Yeah, it was done with applause. Nicely timed for the Prime Minister. The Senate passed them during question time in the House of Reps, so he was able to announce it. And even better, that meant straight after question time, instead of Angus Taylor getting his matter of public importance speech, they were able to block that and call on business to have the vote. So yeah, timing worked out very well for the government today.
2: Yes, exactly. I mean, the government would be happy about this, wouldn't they? The last thing they wanted was a long, drawn-out parliamentary debate about this, with debate going back and forth. I mean, it's passed, it's law, and I guess they're hoping by the time the election rolls around in a year and a half's time, things will be a lot different.
4: Yeah, this was a big thing that they needed to pass and get the win because this was seriously big changes.
2: Significant tax reform, isn't it?
4: Yeah, I think so. Very significant. And you can tell how significant it is by the, I guess, the volume of the opposition. And I think the government really wants it to be passed so then it kind of becomes, you know, part of the furniture in a sense. And be able for whether or not it, if it does lead to lower house prices, then they can decide how they're going to argue that. And if it doesn't, they'll say, see, it didn't cause the economy to collapse or anything. So they really want it to get in, get on with it, and then they can say, you know, look, we've moved on and we're actually doing things, because that has been a big thing we've seen this week, the government really trying to get on the front foot, really to be attacking. And we saw that with Claire O'Neill today, I think was really positive on the attacks on it, pointing out that, hey, if you voting against this, you're essentially saying you've got no problems with housing affordability at this point. And certainly that's not a position the Liberal Party would like to be.
2: No, that's right. They'll be pushing that line hard. On the other side of the corridor of the divide, of course, the opposition were pushing the idea of a widow tax. They were saying, they continue to press this line. What's the government's position on this? What is it anyway? And how does the government propose to deal with it?
4: Yeah, it was one of these things that in the legislation, once they sort of went through it all, they found that. Because there's been grandfathering of negative gearing, so if you've already got a property that you're negative gearing, you can continue negative gearing and so long as you own that property. But in the case of where there's a couple who own that property, if they were to get divorced or one of the couple was to die, then the grandfathering would end. And so the opposition was calling this a widow tax because I guess they think the bloke is going to be the one to die. I'm like, I'm watching this going, well, hang on, why is it always the guy who has to die? So that's what they were trying to plug this as being a widow tax, which is kind of absurd because all it would mean, let's say, you know, you're a couple in your 50s now, we've got an investment property, and in 20 years' time, someone dies in that couple. If you're still negative gearing at that point, I think you've had a fair run of benefit from it. So it was a bit of a weird one, and they certainly were not talking about the divorces aspect of it either. It was very much widows to make it have that sort of connotations of poor grieving women getting hard done by.
2: Yeah, that's right. That's right. I mean, in general, of course, negative gearing is usually only useful at the very early early stages of an investment anyway, isn't it?
4: Yeah, and because everyone kind of forgets about negative gearing, you're actually losing money.
2: You have to lose money.
4: Yeah, you have to lose money. So it's not generally a long-term proposition, which is why it was never much of a deal before the capital gains tax discount come in. But at any rate, the government has today said that they'll be bringing in new legislation after the winter break that'll fix up these, you know, what they would suggest is a minor change. And to be honest, it's, you know, this would not affect funding at all or anything of how much revenue is going to be raised from the bill. And really it's a minor thing, but I guess they don't want to have the widow tax line hanging around. So it's an easy sort of, we'll just fix that in future legislation.
2: How will it be judged? How will these changes be judged, do you think? How do you think they're going to be measured by the time of the next election? That may be too early anyway. How do we judge them as to whether or not they... People are talking about them as significant tax reform, but how do we know whether they'll have made a difference or not?
4: Well, I think house prices are going to be the clear thing. If house prices are still soaring like they have over the past, well, we can say 25 years, but definitely the last 3-4 years where they have really soared, if that hasn't abated, then there will be a sense of, okay, why did you do this? Now, the government could say, oh, we did it because it was inequitable, most of the benefits were going to the wealthy, and that's true, but that's not really the big selling point. They really want to be able to say, look at housing affordability, it's much improved, the economy's still, you know, going well, investment or buying a house is not going to destroy your wealth. You're still doing well out of it. But we're seeing, you know, start or at least some real signs of improvement. And certainly when you're reading all these stories that every financial wizard around is

0: time periods. And, you know, if that comes true, I mean, for a start, we're only going to be going back to like 2023 or early 2024 prices. So not a huge collapse, but the government will be able to say, hey, we did the hard thing that was the real block on fixing this problem. And, you know, I guess that's what they'll really be pushing for.
1: Yeah. Yeah, interesting. All right, look, today I also saw the release of the May unemployment figures. At first glance, it might be good news. You might think it's good news. Unemployment rate was eased slightly in May in seasonally adjusted terms, slipping from 4.5% to 4.4%. But that really wasn't the full picture, was it, Greg?
0: No, look, I mean, really, it was one of the problems with the monthly employment figures is they do bounce around a bit. And really what we saw in April, when unemployment went up to 4.5%, was it was really driven by youth unemployment rising. There was about, from memory, for 15 to 24-year-olds, there was about an increase in April of about 58,000 unemployed, or 58,000 people less employed. And pretty much what happened was most of them got their jobs back. And so overall, in April, we lost 40,000 employment, and in May, we got 40,000 back. So we're kind of just back where we were in March, a bit higher unemployment overall. But, yeah, it was kind of a bit of a – we had a bounce down, bounce up. Overall, though, the trend still is more on the way of going up than going down, although at least not sort of going up at a great pace, thankfully.
1: The brutal thing is that the Reserve Bank kind of wants unemployment to go up.
0: Yeah.
1: Because they want to keep a lid on inflation, and therefore that means it's likely that the rate of the chance of an interest rate rise before the end of the year have now decreased, haven't they?
0: Yeah, look, I think really what we were thinking probably back in May, that there was a good chance of a couple interest rate rises still to come. But now the market is really at most predicting about a 50-50 chance of there being another rate rise. There is this sense that, okay, unemployment's, you know, at least staying steady around 4.4, 4.5% with the tendency to maybe go up. We saw inflation did come down, and that'll probably come down again with the next figures because oil prices are continuing to fall. And so there's a sense of there's no real need for the Reserve Bank to raise interest rates at this point. And certainly these figures that came out today didn't really alter the expectations of rate rises much at all. If anything, they kind of lowered them just slightly, but it's still around, you know, maybe a 30% chance of a rate rise in August, but I suspect that might even keep falling. It's almost like they expect there's about a 30% chance of there being a rate rise sometime. So they're kind of betting, oh, maybe it'll be the next one or maybe the next one after. But no real sense like we had back in May and even March, where basically the market was fully pricing in a rate rise.
1: Sure. All right. Look, just finally, Greg, I'm with Greg Jericho, columnist of The Guardian Australia, chief economist of the Australia Institute, leading the breakdown tonight. Do we need another political party? Of course we do.
0: Yes.
1: It's been rumoured for some time that some of the teal independent MPs, they're all kind of lumped with this colour, even though some of them are not teals. But this group of community independent MPs, might be a better way to say it, like Allegra Spender and Zali Stegall and Monique Ryan, Kate Chaney, and so on and so forth, they might be looking to form their own political party, taking them from the status of independents to their own defined political force. Well, today this sort of seems to have happened, except that not many independents wanted to join it. In fact, there are only two independents, Allegra Spender and Zali Stegall, they're both Sydney-based MPs, confirmed plans to form a new political party called, drum roll please, Community Strong Australia. Well, gee, I don't know whether they road tested this title very much, but there it is, Community Strong Australia. As per Zali Stegall, they're still the same MPs they were before.
2: Our commitment to our communities has not changed. We are still focused on our core pillars: sensible economic management, climate action, integrity, equality.
1: Yeah, all right. There's no party leader. Mind you, there's only two of them in the party at the moment.

0: This is Allegra Spender explaining the plan.
1: The constitution of the party basically says, you know, until there are sort of 10, you know, 10 sort of members, or, which effectively your members are senators or and members of parliament, you know, we're not going to put in this sort of leadership structure. That may evolve over time, but really, like, we're starting together and we really want to build it from the ground up.
0: Mm. Interesting here, Greg, in a way, isn't it? Because, for a start, can you have a political party that's comprised of only two members? I don't think you can. But one of the things they want to try and do is to attract some, you know, funding here, because on their own they don't, but as a political party they might. How big do they have to get to try and realise some financial benefit out of this?
2: Yeah, one of the suspicions about why this is happening, and you're right, Community Strong Australia Party doesn't exactly roll off the tongue.
0: No.
2: I would have thought Community Australia Party or something, at least in the cap or something. But
0: What about the Bonza, the Bonza Party? Or, you know?
2: Well, the good news is at least they stayed away from naming it after one of them, because that generally ends poorly.
0: Yeah.
2: But, yeah, it's the changes to the electoral funding that happened last year really benefit parties, because there's limits to funding on a per-seat basis, which if you're an independent, you only have one seat.
0: Yeah.
2: But parties are able to get around that by using generic advertising that doesn't mention the candidate but mentions the party, even if all of that advertising is targeted in a specific electorate. So long as you don't mention the electorate, or if you do mention the sitting member, you also mention, say, Senate candidates or other candidates. So
0: how big do you have to be, though? What are the rules?
2: Well,
0: here?
2: once you're a registered party, you're a member of that party. You're able to get around it. Now, then it comes to just how much you can raise, and but it means they're able to get around those limits of only being able to use funding for themselves, because when you're an independent, there's no way you can get around saying, oh, this is generic funding. It's like, no, you're a party of one. Whereas
0: that's right. I mean, they say they want people. I mean, they're going to form branches and so on.
2: Yeah.
0: At the moment.
2: Well, I guess what they'd be aiming for is if they can get candidates up, then that's when they can really make use of that and be able to the funding that they can raise. And again, this is the thing, we have no idea where all the funding is coming from, if there is any sort of funding. They've suggested that they're not going to run against Climate 200 backed candidates, sort of the quote unquote teal independent. So it's a case of, okay, how are you different from what you are now?
0: Yeah.
2: Sydney East in a bit of a pincer movement there. They've got the north and the south of the harbour on the east coast all covered, and they can move westward from there.
0: Yeah, I suppose there's one thing that is, that, you know, it's clear that One Nation has garnered up a whole lot of votes, it seems, from people who are disaffected. There's a lot of disaffection in the community, anger, resentment about falling living standards and so on. And that's what Westworld One Nation's big appeal is. I mean, I don't know, maybe if there's another. I mean, certainly the major parties are not attracting votes. So if there's another group, I don't know, it may well be able to hoover up some votes too, mightn't it?
2: Let's be honest, stranger things have happened and we live in very strange times. And I think so long as they're able to articulate that this is not a business as usual political party, that this is something that is really going to be orientated around the community and can actually demonstrate how that will work and attract members who feel like, oh, you know, I'm actually being listened to, rather than, you know, you head along to an ALP branch meeting and you're basically told you can have your little whinge, but sorry, we're not going to introduce socialism. Yeah, you're told what the light is going to be. I think if they're able to get across that this is something different, then that's their big hope, because otherwise they're really going to face a lot of questions of, okay, well, why did you do this? You already had pretty good branding as sort of teals. Everyone knew you're independent. Now you're just a party of independence. How are you different? Why should we, you know, follow you? Why should we? And I guess their real first issue is, can they get any of the other independents to join? Because if they can't, then it does sort of seem a bit, okay, is this really just the party of you two? And, you know, if you couldn't even convince, say, Sophie Scomps or, you know, Monique Ryan or someone from outside of Sydney to actually join it, then it does seem a little bit too niche.
0: Yeah, no, that is true. That is true. Anyway, let 100 political parties bloom, I suppose. We'll become like Italy in the end. let's hope not. Let's hope not. All right, Greg, good to talk, as always. Thank you.
2: No worries, Phil. Great to chat.
0: Greg Jericho, columnist for The Guardian Australia, chief economist at the Australia Institute.
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0: Yeah, interesting, isn't it? I love the idea of a grassroots party getting off the ground, says Josephine. Let's make this a bigger discussion. Other texters, David Pocock's a political party, but all on his own, by himself. Yes, Frank from Winthrop says, Phil, Kate Chaney has always maintained she wouldn't join a party at this stage in at least two interviews here in WA. No, that's true, Frank. Kate Chaney's was one of the early ones to say, oh, no, I don't want to join. I don't. Monique Ryan said no. Well, they've all said no, at this stage anyway. Not all of the independents, for that matter, in Sydney either have joined it. So, look, we'll see. It's an announcement. Community Strong Foundation. Someone says the description of the new political party sounds like the start of the old Superman show. I don't know where that comes from. John says the Teals need a party to get above the line in the Senate votes. Oh, well, there are all sorts of advantages under the new funding arrangements for why they would need a party. Anyway, it's interesting. Watch this space. As I say, someone's texting saying anything to get One Nation off the front page out of the headlines. Oh, well, that's a consideration, I guess, for some too.
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0: All right, what's happening in foreign affairs?
4: Nightlife foreign correspondent.
0: It's been a big week for Rob Watson tonight, I would think. Political correspondent with the BBC World Service and BBC TV News with the departure of Keir Starmer. Rob, good evening to you. Welcome back.
5: Good evening, Phil, and good evening to everyone listening. Yeah, I think it's been a much bigger week for Keir Starmer than it has been for me.
0: Yeah.
5: I mean, I've been kind of busy, but I don't think that really describes his week adequately.
0: Not at all. This is what he had to say when he announced his departure.
6: The question my party is asking now is whether I am best placed to lead us into the next general election. I have heard the answer of my parliamentary party to that question. And I accept that answer with good grace. Every decision I've taken has been about putting the country I love first. That is why I will resign as leader of the Labour Party.
0: Yes, Rob, it's the sixth Prime Minister to fall within the last 10 years. I mean, some people are saying the UK has become ungovernable. Is that fair?
5: Well, it's interesting. I was just looking at a poll, Phil, by a company called Ipsos, and 50% of voters thought that the country was ungovernable. And of them, most of them blame the political parties and the politicians. About 84% blame the media. And actually, interestingly, about two-thirds say that it's unrealistic expectations of the voters. But to get to answer your question, in terms of how I would see it and how other kind of political analysts are seeing it, I think the verdict is that Britain is not ungovernable. And without giving you a really long answer, it's more that, one, we've had a terrible run of leaders who've made some really poor decisions. I mean, I know that sounds a bit harsh. The second is just the extraordinary effect that Brexit had in scrambling British politics in 2016. And without going too long on the list, the other thing is that Britain, and I'm sure it's the same in Australia, we're just living through one of those periods in history of kind of massive economic, social, technological change. And in that, I include things like immigration, social cohesion. And so it's no wonder that we're seeing a great deal of volatility. But it's not that Britain is ungovernable. And perhaps we'll only find that out, as I joked with one colleague, if we actually find a decent government at some point.
0: Yeah, that's true. I mean, it just occurred to me too from this distance, Rob, that, you know, it's 10 years after the vote 52-48 to leave the European Union. And Britain's had, you know, 10 years to digest whether this was a good idea or not. And you'd have to say, and I said this last night, it's hardly a matter of opinion. You'd have to say, on the economic numbers, it's quite clear that the decision to leave has been a disaster for Britain in terms of British living standards, hasn't it?
5: Well, that is what economists think. That is what the official figures tend to suggest, Phil. I mean, I should say, I was chatting this week, I was recording an interview with one of the brains behind Vote Leave, a man called Matthew Elliott, and he is utterly unconvinced by all this bad news. But I put all this stuff to him, and he was still, no, Rob, you'll see it's the right thing in the end. But the economists are pretty clear that, you know, and the damage ranges from about 2.5% hit to GDP to 8%. Yeah. And before everyone listening thinks, well, that's not very much. I mean, 2.5% or 8% of an economy the size of Britain's is absolutely whopping. I mean, you're talking, I don't know, kind of over $200 billion Australian dollars. I mean, that has a lot of damage.
0: Yeah. Yeah, it is. It is. And things have not improved in Britain. People were promised, you know, golden sunlit upland, the Singapore on the Thames, you know, the vibrant new world that awaited out of Brexit, and just hasn't arrived. And people are rightly, you know, cheesed off. I mean, you know, some might say, well, they should have seen this coming. A lot of people told them this was coming. But that whole malaise caused by Brexit is, you know, coalescing in politics, isn't it? I mean, the supporters of Brexit, they seem to be less vocal these days, seem to say, oh, well, it's just that it hasn't been done right. Is that right?
5: Yeah, absolutely. And people would say of them, well, that's, you know, that's what people, communists and socialists, used to say.
0: About
5: that it
0: has a 5-year plan.
5: Exactly. That it, oh, you know, if only we were to do Brexit properly. I mean, I think fewer and fewer people are convinced of that. I mean, just to briefly give you where public opinion is on it, we've got, I'm just looking at YouGov here. I mean, something like 60% of people think it was the wrong decision to leave the European Union. So that's pretty convincing. And a small majority of the polls suggest would want to rejoin. But I think, you know, to try and get this in context, I mean, it seems to me the problem that's happened here in Britain is that while of course everybody accepts the vote, it was 10 years on, that doesn't mean that the hurt has died away, or the division, or the kind of scrambling effect it's had on British politics and the economy and everything else. Because, you know, whether you think Brexit is a good idea or not, it's worth remembering for both of Britain's main parties, it was an absolute core of that economic, foreign, diplomatic, social policy, and suddenly to have abandoned that, you know, after 40 odd years, was bound to have a pretty dramatic effect. And I think the problem is that although people who voted Remain have, you know, they've gotten over the vote, I mean, they still continue to think that it was a truly terrible idea. And one of the things I said to Matthew from Vote Leave was that, look, you know, whether you think Brexit's a good idea or not, the fact that all of Britain's allies think it's really dumb, still think it's dumb, the fact that most business people, whether they're in Britain or overseas, think it's really dumb, kind of means that the project has sort of failed. I mean, he disagreed, but it's basically Brexit has been up against it, right?
0: No one's got any appetite to run a referendum again to say do we want to go back in, do they?
5: Not at the moment, no. I mean, it's different. And of course, to answer your question with a bit more subtlety, I mean, if you ask younger people, would they be okay with another referendum? I think the answer would be yes. I mean, the older you get, the more likely the answer is no. But I mean, you know, the current government, the guy who's we think is going to become the next prime minister, I mean, he said, while he would be personally in favour of rejoining the EU, that you couldn't really put that on the table now. But who knows? You know, I mean, the same volatility that brought the vote to leave 10 years ago, there's a lot of volatility out there. I mean, I would rule absolutely nothing out.
0: Yes, which brings us to this bloke, Andy Burnham. As I say, in Australia, he's not that well known. Well, he's not well known at all, Rob, even though he's been around British politics for a long time. I don't think anyone in Australia knows anything about him, actually. I had to look him up myself, even though I had heard of him. But he doesn't seem to be any... I mean, why is he any different from what Keir Starmer is offering?
5: That's a very good question. Look, I think in terms of personality, he's different. I mean, he's about 10 years younger. If I paint you a little a pen portrait, so he's about 56. He's from Liverpool. He's kind of, how would I describe it? He's more obviously kind of relatable and blokish and likable than Keir Starmer. I mean, he likes to kind of think of himself as an ordinary bloke, and he loves football. He loves the kind of Brit pop of the 1990s. And he's both a sort of insider and an outsider. And an insider, which he doesn't like to talk about as much, Phil, is that he went to the posh Cambridge University, then straight into Labour politics in London during the kind of Blair era. But he calls himself an outsider now. I'm the guy from the north because I've been mayor of Manchester. And he's a bit of both. Now, as to the sort of serious question, you know, is there much different between them? I mean, not really. I mean, they're kind of classic European soft left, centre left politicians. They think that by and large, the state is a good thing, not a bad thing. They think that the priority should be raising the living standards of ordinary people. Well, Keir Starmer thinks that. I mean, the question is, would he do anything radically different? And certainly his career so far does not suggest that he's a great man for policy and for deep ideological thoughts. He's just a sort of skillful politician. That's not meant, by the way, as a criticism.
0: No, that's just not taken.
5: Who he is, right?
0: Yeah. Yes, and skillful politicians, for heaven's sake, are important to the functioning of modern democracies. So he'll be elected by, well, it seems coronation, doesn't it? Wes Streeting, the health secretary, said, "Oh well, I won't stand against him. And even if someone does, it'll be a token, won't it?"
5: Oh yes, absolutely. It's looking much more like a coronation than a contest. Actually, I got told off by some listener to the BBC the other day who said, "In Britain, only the king has a coronation, not the prime minister." And I said, "Look, a good point, but I didn't mean it quite in that way. I just meant there's not going to be like a competition, right?"
0: Exactly. Back to your corner, Watson.
5: But there has been a sort of an interesting argument in the Labour Party about whether there should be a coronation or a contest, which goes something like this: you know, it's going to be tricky enough inflicting the seventh prime minister in 10 years on the British people. Should we kind of try and do it without a minimum amount of fuss, just have a coronation? That's what the Burnham people want. Or the other argument is, it's been 7 and 10 years. Perhaps we should at least make sure that whoever we choose has been tested in some kind of internal debate. But it looks like it. It is going to be the former. I just wanted to say something that I should have said in answer to the last question. And that is, look, there would be plenty of reason for thinking, you know, that changing leader is just not going to make a scrap of difference.
0: Yeah.
5: You know, that Britain is in the position it's in. It faces exactly the same challenges, whoever the new leader is. And so you could be forgiven for thinking maybe not that much is going to change.
0: Well, he's not promising any change, is he? He's not saying, he says he wants the job, but he's not saying, you know, I'll take us back into Europe, or it's not obvious what he's going to do.
5: No, I mean, he said that, you know, the last 40 years of neoliberal trickle-down economics hasn't worked. But, I mean, you can take that as you may. I mean, okay, Andy, what next?
0: Here's another thought, another couple of thoughts, Rob, I wanted to get your view on too. One is this idea that the last three by-elections that reform, this is Nigel Farage's outfit, and many people think that Farage will be the next prime minister at the next general election. I don't know what you think about that, but that they've lost these, and Burnham defeated them comprehensively in Makerfield. If you added up the vote, I think, of Reform and what's the other one? Restore, isn't it?
5: Restore, yeah.
0: Outpolled them, you know, even if you added both of their votes together. So a lot of people think, aha, it's going to be different because Andy Burnham has shown that he can beat Farage, and Keir Starmer never showed that. Do you think that's a thought?
5: I think it is. I think it's a thought worth quickly dissecting. And the thought is this: you know, if Labour or the Conservatives think the threat from populists like Reform, or for that matter, Greens on the far left, has gone away, they'd be wrong. They'd absolutely be wrong. I mean, there's a lot of support out there for anyone but Labour or Conservative. But it's also true that Reform Reform's sort of meteoric rise in the polls seems to have stopped. And I think that may be because of the sort of scandal surrounding Nigel Farage, their leader, and this issue about the fact that he took 5 million quid from a mate who's a cryptocurrency dealer. Mm. And the fact that they have sort of struggled to get really good candidates in these by-elections. So, you know, both of the things you mentioned are true, that, you know, maybe the threat from Reform, as far as the main party is concerned, is not quite what it was. But has the threat of populist parties gone away? Absolutely not. And, you know, one of the interesting things about, you know, why should anyone anywhere care about whether it's Andy Burnham or Keir Starmer? The interest about this is, you know, it's been said that this could be the last chance from a prime minister from one of the mainstream parties, given that we've had 7 in 10 years, to send a message to the voters. Look, actually, you don't have to turn to Reform or Greens or Restore. You know, it's worth giving us in the mainstream parties a chance.
0: Yeah. Yes, I know. Keir Starmer's friend, Anthony Albanese, the Australian Prime Minister, would be looking very closely at what's happened because, you know, to some degree, these influences will also land on these shores as well.
5: Everywhere.
0: Yeah, no, everywhere, exactly. Meanwhile, there's Kemi Badenoch, the leader of the Conservatives. How's she going?
5: The verdict on Kemi Badenoch is that she is actually doing a bit better after a bit of a slow start. There was a sense, I think, when she first took over just over a year or so ago now, like, Kemi who? Where is she? She doesn't seem to be doing very much. But yeah, the verdict is that she is doing better, and the Conservatives won a by-election in Scotland, something which hasn't happened since the Beatles put out Sgt. Pepper's Lonely Heart Club Band. That's how odd it is. But I mean, you know, are the Conservatives, you know, are we anywhere near back to the kind of traditional Conservative versus Labour, that post-war 80-odd percent share they had of the vote? That is not where we're at in Britain. We are still, you know, deeply, deeply fractured as far as the electorate are concerned. And that, you know, that goes back to your point about Reform. Mm. You know, there's no way that the main parties can say, ha, great, we've weathered that storm. That would not be the case. Mm. But she is doing better.
0: Rob Watson's with us. Just before you go, Rob, it's probably time for you to whip off your shirt and head out to the park, isn't it, given the heat wave there? Oh, dear idea. I mean, here in Australia, we say, what are they complaining about, 38 degrees? But it's different there. And
5: of course, it's partly different because of the, you know, as you know, the windometer is always going high when I'm on these calls to you, Phil. But it's not my fault, right?
0: What's happening? We wouldn't have it any other way, Rob.
5: Of course, I am acutely aware, as we all are at the BBC World Service, that, you know, the fact that the weather gets to over 35 degrees in Britain, that people around the world saying, shut up, stop whinging, you idiots. But your point is the good one, that we're just not built for it. So yeah. So that the railways start buckling, very few homes have air conditioning, not all offices have air conditioning. So I think there's something like over 1,000 schools are closed today because Britain's schools are just not built for this kind of weather. So, yeah, I mean, extraordinarily, pretty much the entire country has come to a halt.
0: Yeah, there we go. It's temperatures are forecast to reach 38 this week, which will surpass the previous record set 50 years ago, the summer of 1976. So there you go. All right.
5: Utterly grim.
0: Well, go and have a cold pint. Actually, you can't have a cold
5: Thank
0: pint
5: you.
0: In Britain. You can't have a cold pint in Britain. No, I suppose you could have a lager, couldn't you? That's true.
5: Yeah, I can have a lager. Why not?
0: That's right. Good on you. Always great to talk to Rob. Appreciate it. Thank you.
5: Cheers, Phil.
0: Rob Watson from the BBC giving us a report from the old dark.
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0: Who's the most disreputable bloke in the history of Australia? Richard Marr, I know you've never heard of him, would have to be a candidate. Patrick Mullins has written a very interesting book about him. It's in our true crime segment. Let's talk.
7: Nightlife crime.
0: Australians have always had a soft spot for scoundrels, you know, bushrangers and racecourse bookies and gamblers, crooked politicians and the like. We also seem remarkably willing to forgive them. Given enough time and charm or success, even the most tarnished reputations can be rehabilitated, it seems. At the turn of the last century, few figures embodied that tendency more completely than criminal defence solicitor Richard Marr. In 1895, in a case that transfixed the colony, Ma campaigned to free his client, George Dean. George Dean was a handsome Sydney ferryman who was accused of poisoning his wife. Now, Dean was eventually set free, but the scandal exploded when it emerged that Ma knew his client was guilty. He was struck off the roll of solicitors, and he appeared finished. Instead, he spent the next quarter of a century rebuilding his career, and he became a member of the New South Wales Parliament. He became Sydney's first Labor Lord Mayor, and he was a significant figure in the push for federation. He became a man at the centre of early Australian politics. Well, the Canberra writer Patrick Mullins tells Richard Marr's extraordinary story in his terrific new book, The Stained Man, Crime, Scandal and the Making of a Nation. Patrick's the author of a number of works of history and biography, and he joins us this evening. Patrick, good evening to you. Welcome to Nightlife.
8: Thanks for having me, Phil.
0: Great to have you with us. It's a great story. So we're back in Sydney in the 1890s. Mind you, the Sydney in the 1890s, wow, what a joint.
8: Rough place.
0: That's right. Richard Marr was an ambitious young Catholic solicitor who takes on the case of George Dean, a charming ferryman who's been charged with attempting to poison his wife. Tell us about this case.
8: Yeah, this is a sensational kind of case. Dean was, as you say, a handsome, well-known ferryman in Sydney. He was also known as a hero. He'd leapt overboard to save people in the past. And so the idea that such a man would turn around and attempt to murder his wife of only 1 year and, moreover, the mother to a two-month-old baby, that idea was just greeted with confusion and disbelief by a great proportion of people in Sydney. And when the case came to trial, his solicitor, Marr, defended him and by claiming that Dean was being stitched up by his wife and mother-in-law. Mm-hmm. And to make that kind of claim more credible, he connected Mary Dean and her mother with prostitution and criminality. The jury in the courtroom didn't believe it. They accepted the physical evidence that Mary had been poisoned, and they voted to convict. But the public outside the courtroom didn't believe it. They campaigned almost immediately, this enormous campaign, to have the verdict overturned. And Ma egged it on. He was leaking information to the press. He was talking up claims that Mary and her mother even further were actually prostitutes themselves. All sorts of kind of smears going on. And he roused the people of the colony to the extent that the government of the day felt it had to appoint a royal commission to inquire into that verdict. Mm. And that royal commission went on for about a month and a half. And in it, Ma turned up, dredged up all of Sydney's underworld, cranks, pimps, frauds, the whole assortment of kind of the worst people you could imagine showed up to smear Mary Dean and her mother and to proclaim George Dean this martyred innocent.
0: Really? All along, Ma knows that he's guilty.
8: Yeah, Ma found out that Dean was guilty 3 days after the court trial had finished.
0: Right.
8: So he went to see him in Darlinghurst jail. You know, there was a nascent kind of agitation in the public and disquiet. And Ma went to the jail to kind of work out whether or not they should build this into something bigger, whether they should bring on a proper campaign in the public realm. Dean in the jail, though, confessed to him. And Ma rationalised keeping this a secret on a couple of different grounds. One of them was the client solicitor confidentiality. He said, I can't break that. He also claimed that Dean had had an unfair trial, and that was kind of true. The judge had intervened in the jury deliberations to bring them to a close and to bring about a guilty verdict. But, you know, the broader point here is that Dean had confessed his guilt. The proper end of justice here was that Dean should suffer the consequences for his actions. So this whole thing was built up on a fraudulent basis. Ma knew it. He knew what he was doing was wrong, but he was rationalising it every step of the way.
0: Was he involved in the campaign? Like he was involved in whipping up all the sex workers and
8: absolutely,
0: others?
8: Absolutely. Ma had a partner who was also in Parliament, a guy named Billy Crick, and the two of them brought the matter into the Parliament, so there was debates over it. Ma was leaking information to the newspapers.
0: Why was he doing it? What benefit was there for him in this?
8: One part of it, I think, is ego. Another part of it was a kind of rivalry with Crick and a kind of desire for fame on both of their parts. I mean, Crick had in the past saved people from the hangman's noose by actually going and having these kinds of public campaigns. So it's kind of, it wasn't unprecedented what they were doing. The fact that they knew that Dean was guilty, that was the real egregious part of it, and that they were going to go to such awful ends to do it. I mean, Mary Dean was literally, you know, she's been poisoned, she's still ill, and she's being dismissed in the newspapers as a prostitute, mm-hmm. as a disgrace to her sex. People are following her and her mother down the streets. yelling that they should burn, that they're murderers. You know, they haven't killed anyone, but that nonetheless is what's going on. Anyway,
0: do we know what Dean's motive was?
8: No. Right. No. We have conjecture. My suggestion in the book is that basically they got into the 1 year of marriage. Dean realised he didn't want to be a part of this marriage anymore. And, you know, with divorce law, very difficult to get a divorce decided. This was the way out. So two poisons, just to be sure, arsenic and strychnine, put into bits of tea, put into other drinks that Mary had had. Even at point, he would suggest that this was actually medicine that was going to make her better. But in fact, it was arsenic.
0: I'm talking with Patrick Mullins about his book, The Stained Man, about a dreadful reprobate by the sound of it, called Richard Barr. In 1890, he was a barrister and there's a lawyer, and he campaigned to get a poisoner released, even though he knew he was guilty. So what happens to Dean? Does he get released in the end?
8: Yeah, so the Royal Commission decided that it was going to set aside all of Mary Dean's evidence. They said, look, you know what? We don't trust you. You have no credibility because of these accusations that Ma had made. Mm. So they set aside all her evidence and they said, well, you know what? Reasonable doubt is what we've got left with. So we'll release Dean. So he was given a pardon, set free, became a celebrity. Ma was acclaimed a hero, of course. And he seized on that goodwill to stand for election to the New South Wales Parliament when elections were called for the end of July 1895.
0: Uh-huh. Okay. But when is the game up?
8: It takes a couple of months to unfold and properly come out, but within 3 months, Ma was out on his ear.
0: Right.
8: Yep.
0: Because what, does Dean blab or how does it come out?
8: So it's a bit complicated, but effectively it starts with, during the election campaign, a newspaper saying, you know what, Ma's a pretty bad lawyer, we shouldn't elect him. If he was any good of a lawyer, he would have gotten Dean off.
0: Yeah.
8: Ma decided to sue. And as we all know from recent experience, disgraced men suing newspapers over things that they've...
0: It's a chancy thing.
8: Chancy thing. And in doing that, he went off and actually told the former Chief Justice of the Supreme Court of New South Wales that Dean was guilty, that he had gotten him off, that he'd concealed this. And after wrestling with it for a while, whether to make this public, whether to bring about how to end this affair, that man eventually came clean, Sir Julian Salomons, and outed Ma, and then the whole thing fell apart. Other people, the chemist, for example, had supplied the poison, confessed. And so Dean was then thrown into jail and done for perjury. Ma was convicted of a conspiracy to defeat the ends of justice, but ultimately managed to appeal that successfully, thanks to his advocate, Edmund Barton. So his only lasting punishment from this whole affair was, as you said before, to get kicked off the role of solicitors. And for him, this was kind of a grievous injustice. He regarded himself as the victim.
0: But it's 1890. It's 1890s Sydney. Like, basically, you know, it's full of reprobates and crooks and colourful characters. And you know what? There's never you're never down until you're out. So he wins another seat in Parliament, doesn't he? He makes his way back into the public eye.
8: Yeah, so in 1898, he went up north to the area around Byron Bay and Mwillimba. Mm-hmm. And he basically said to the people up there, look, you know what, you are neglected, you're forgotten, you are victims of a government in Sydney, and you need someone to fight with you. I'm a victim too. I know what it's like to be.
0: Surely no one thinks that anymore, do they? Don't they think he's a crook by this stage?
8: Well, this is the thing. Ma was so good. I mean, he's an incredibly good public speaker, and he was tireless in his efforts to distort and rewrite this case. He kind of portrayed himself as a helpless, you know, agent in all this, said I didn't have any choice about what to do. He talked about the egregiousness of others and their actions, and he minimized his own. And effectively, he managed to turn this thing around. It took time. There were people, a lot of people for a long time, who held the Dean case against him. But his tireless efforts to do so eventually gained traction, and they got him back into the Parliament. They gave him what newspapers would often call kind of the martyr's halo, and he would wear it, and that's how he'd make his claim for votes. You know, I'm such a great guy. Look at these badges of honour I've got. You know, they're social scars, but actually I'm pretty good. I'm pretty good. You should put me into power. And it worked.
0: He becomes fixated on, doesn't he, on getting his legal licence back, his admission to the role of solicitors, and despite the fact that he gets knocked back all the way to the Supreme Court and beyond, he eventually succeeds, which does sound extraordinary, really.
8: I mean, this goes to, I think, the extent to which he was able to rewrite popular understanding of the Dean case and engender so much sympathy for him. He went to the courts in 1900, 1902, 1904, 1907, 1909, got put back on in 1909, but then the High Court intervened and flicked him back off. Went back again to the courts in 1917, 1919 and 1920 and was each time refused. But by 1920, Ma had been so long in the parliament, had so long rewritten the history of the Dean case, had engendered so much sympathy for him that the Parliament of New South Wales passed this one-line bill overriding the courts and putting him back on the roll. It's never been done before and it's never been done again since. But he was happy, back on the roll, went into a flourishing legal career afterward.
0: What a ratbag. What happened to Dean? Did he go on and poison any other wives?
8: No, not to our knowledge, not to knowledge. He spent about 8 or 9 years in jail and then disappeared into obscurity. It was always held against him, the Dean case, and there's evidence to suggest that he lived under a different name. But, you know, this goes to the point of how people redeem themselves and how they kind of shuck off disgrace and the stains of the past. He was able to do so. By the time he died, he was remembered as a very good mechanic and a very good engineer, and people quite liked him in the district where he was living. No thought given whatsoever to his first wife, or to his wife and daughter, and all the awful things he had brought on them.
0: No, did Ma end up dying in, you know, with a state funeral or something dreadful like that?
8: Yeah, he did. He did. He had a funeral in St. Mary's Cathedral in 1933. Dear. The Archbishop of Sydney appeared and went through the Dean case and decided that there was no moral fault with Ma. And, I mean, this is the other thing. If you go and see Ma's grave in Waverley Cemetery, it's this wonderful big red obelisk, and it's got this inscription on it. His was the troubled life, the conflict and the pain, the grief, the bitterness of strife, the honour without stain. That kind of tells you how he saw himself.
0: Yeah. Dear. All right. Just goes to show in Australia. you may be down, but you're never out.
8: From Ned Kelly to Chopper Reed to all these guys, we like our stained men.
0: Patrick, terrific. Good effort. Thank you. Appreciate it. And good luck with the book.
8: Thanks for having me, Philip.
0: Patrick Mullins, the author of Stained Man. Check it out for what sounds like a wonderfully Australian story.
9: Yeah, I know. Today was Global Beatles Day, by the way. And on the steps of the State Library in Melbourne, ABC Melbourne's Breakfast Bob Murphy surprised workers with a flash mob, complete with choir. Have a

0: It's, I know, check it out. It's really good fun. Bob Murphy, ABC Melbourne Breakfast presenter, and his choir and band. They were just kids playing the brass band. Lots of good fun. Good on you, Bob. Whatever you're thinking of next, we're right behind it. All right, we've got news and the Mighty Challenge coming up straight after the news.
1: ABC News with Andrew Kaloupas. Several countries, including the US, China and India, have pledged to help Venezuela with rescue operations following a devastating earthquake. The country's main international airport near Caracas has been closed because of damage, which could complicate the delivery of urgently needed aid. The US Secretary of State Marco Rubio says Washington is in the process of deploying assistance.
2: As we move forward with that response, with the sort of the short-term phase of response recovery, the second phase, of course, will be identifying their more longer-term and acute needs. What are the things over the long-term they're going to need help with? We'll have a better assessment of that after the next 48 hours.
1: The death toll now stands at 164. Luis Hernandez is a journalist in Caracas. He says the earthquakes were horrifying.
3: In the 48 years of life that I have, is the first time that I felt such a strong movement in the apartment. Everything was shaking. There was no safe place to be. In Caracas, there are a lot of buildings that fell down completely. People that are buried in the structures, and the government is trying to get them out as soon as they can. But due to the whole difficulties that we have with the crisis that is economic crisis that is going on in the country right now, it's very difficult for us to assess the damage.
1: A national discrimination class action has been filed against mining giant Fortescue, claiming systemic sexual harassment at its Western Australian mining sites. The case, lodged in the federal court in Melbourne, is being brought on behalf of women who worked at remote sites. It includes allegations of stalking, attempted room break-ins, sexual assault and rape. Fortescue says it takes the allegations seriously, but says it would be inappropriate to comment before reviewing the claims. Lawyer Joshua Alliwood says the action could involve hundreds or thousands of women.
4: We filed a class action against Fortescue on behalf of hundreds, if not thousands, of women who have suffered systemic sexual harassment whilst out on the work sites there in Western Australia. These claims range from women being stalked back to their rooms, men trying to break into their rooms, men inappropriately touching them.
1: A former nitrous oxide user says the drug, also known as NANGs, is too easy to buy despite the risks of serious harm and death. Nitrous oxide has legitimate medical and culinary uses, but doctors say recreational use has been rising. Import figures show record amounts of the gas are entering Australia. Former user Sam Bramman says he became addicted after first trying NANGs at a party.
5: I was at a party and it was in 2023 when I was 19 years old, and I quickly became addicted. My sole purpose of the day was to use NANGs, and I was driving from different tobacconists. Yeah, just completely craving it.
1: Shadow Home Affairs Minister John O'Dooniam says the lifting of a travel ban on a woman with links to the Islamic State group demonstrates that national security laws need to change. A temporary exclusion order had been placed on the Australian woman who'd previously been living in a Syrian refugee camp. But Home Affairs Minister Tony Burke says the woman has now been granted a permit to return following legal advice that the application could not be refused. But Mr. Dooniam says Parliament needs to act.
6: We were told that the regime was strong, that this would protect us from those who might cause harm to our nation. They applied a temporary exclusion order under this regime, which they said could last up to 2 years. This person's applied for a permit, and the minister says the law says I must issue it. That means the laws are weak.
1: The family of Sydney mother, mauled by a shark earlier this month, says she's no longer in a critical condition after waking from heavy sedation. Leah Stewart lost her arm after being attacked by a suspected white shark at Coogee Beach on June 13. Her family says the 34-year-old has been reunited with her young daughter August in hospital for the first time since the pair have seen each other since the attack. Ms. Stewart has asked the family to thank the thousands of well wishers and praise the staff at St Vincent's Hospital. They say she's yet to regain the use of her remaining hand, with severe tendon and nerve damage requiring surgery in coming months. You're up to date with the latest from ABC News.
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0: Yes, well, hello and how are you? Philip Clark with you on ABC Radio. This is Nightlife. It's the third hour of the program. Very good to be with you. 6 past midnight, 6 past 10 in WA. Hi, everybody. South Australia in the Northern Territory, it's 24 to midnight. Good to be with you. Wherever you are in Australia, you can get us loud and clear, of course, on broadcast. No transmission issues tonight. 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So check those out. The very funny conversation with Tanya Latty last night about insects is up there. Check that out. And her controversial views on the cleanliness of cockroaches. Not many people were on her side about it. But anyway, it's good fun. If you're driving, whatever. So check it out. Just put Nightlife into the search bar of the ABC Listen app. And up will come all our podcasts. There's lots of things there interesting for you to listen to. All right, 1-300-800-222. We're about to play the Mighty Challenge if you would like to have a crack. 25 questions, five categories. Answer question 25 and you will win. And, of course, the Mighty Magnet is yours. Okay. The last hour of the program, issues of the day. I wonder what you think of the launch of the new political party, Community Strong Australia Party. We'll see how all of that goes. And Dave's diss tonight, looking forward to this. Hey, Dave is going to pay tribute to 11-time granny winner Dolly Parton. Wow. Okay, I don't know. And that autobiographical song, which always brings a tear to my eye, I don't know about you, which is The Coat of Many Colours. So that's coming up in the last hour of the program. But for now, if you're all set and ready, you know what? So am I.
1: The Mighty Challenge.
0: Yes, 25 questions in five categories. Our categories tonight are category number one, a happy birthday. Category number two, Masters and Lashes. Category number three, Blue and Gold. Category number four, James Bond. And category number five, Pot Luck. All right, happy birthday, Masters and Lashes, Blue and Gold, James Bond, Pot Luck. All right, Stuart from Victor Harbour is going to kick us off tonight. Stewie, good evening to you. Good Welcome morning. To Nightlife.
2: How you going?
0: Yeah, no good.
2: That was a good, that choir was very good, wasn't it?
0: They were good. Yeah, Bob, it was very fun. Hey, check it out, by the way, if you haven't seen it. It must be on YouTube or an app. Well, no, yeah, on the ABC website too. Just check it out. It's
2: was it
0: lots
2: outside,
0: of fun.
2: Was it?
0: Yeah, it was outside on the steps of, I don't know.
2: That's really good.
0: And they had a kid, they had obviously a school band with the brass and a whole lot of listeners, I think, behind them doing the chorus.
2: That's good. That sounded really good. Yeah.
0: Yeah, it was great. What do you like here? Happy birthday, Masters and Lashes, Blue and Gold, Pot Luck, James Bond.
2: I'll go Pot Luck, thanks, Phil.
0: Pot Luck. Yeah, Bob Murphy's the ABC breakfast guy, and he was terrific. Right. He was terrific. All righty. Question number one. We're in Pot Luck. Which of the six Australian states has the lowest percentage of its population born outside Australia?
2: Which state is it?
0: Which of the six Australian states has the lowest percentage of its population born outside Australia?
2: Oh, right. I got you. I'm just trying to get my head around the question. I understand what you mean. Hmm. I'll go to Tasmania, Phil.
0: Correct. Yes. Correct. That's right. The bulk of the migrant load ends up, I think, in Sydney and Melbourne, don't they? Maybe Brisbane.
2: Well, they're going to go to the big cities.
0: Yeah. Exactly.
2: I mean, like, that's where the work is.
0: That's where the work is. Question number two. We're in Pot Luck.
2: Yeah, thanks, man.
0: Until the Sydney Olympics, women were excluded from which athletic event out of fear they might damage their uteruses?
2: Oh, my God.
0: I know.
2: Okay. Yeah, that's all right. I suppose, okay, I don't know if that could happen, but which athletic event?
0: Which athletic event? Until the Sydney Olympics.
2: Yeah, I got you. That just sounds a bit odd, that's all.
0: You'd be right.
2: Okay. I'm going to go the hurdles, Phil.
0: Not the hurdles.
2: Okay, right.
0: But it's a fair enough guess. Thank you, Stuart. It's a fair enough guess. Kylie from Daysdale. Hello, Kylie.
3: Oh, hello, Phil. Thank you for the two books you posted me to you.
0: Good.
3: Yeah, very kind. Did you get the postcard?
0: I did get the postcard. Thank you. Yes, no, I did. It's on my desk. Good on you.
3: Good on you. Excellent news. Look, Phil, I'll just have a go. Looking forward towards Dave's dish. Thank you.
0: I know, Dave. It's going to be a cracker tonight, I think.
3: Music. Yeah. Look, I'll just be very quick here. I think it might have been the high jump. I don't know.
0: Not the high jump. No. Fair.
3: Thanks, Phil.
0: Thanks. Bye, Carly. No, fair enough guess, but it's not the high jump. 1-300-800-222. Line's free if you want to grab one. This is the Mighty Challenge. We're up to question number two. Mick from Glenora's in the truck, or you're in the truck or the car, Mick?
4: Let's call it a car.
0: Okay.
4: I'm driving through the thickest fog I've ever driven through.
0: Oh, yeah. Whereabouts are you?
4: I'm on the Monash Freeway, around Dandenong.
0: I was looking at the weather map the other night, and there's some temperature inversion or something going on, but that fog was all up from Victoria, all up through New South Wales, and the far west of New South Wales is everywhere, apparently.
4: Yeah, it just come on so quick.
0: Yeah,
4: it really did.
0: Oh, I hate fog. I hate driving in fog. I sometimes pull over. You know, I know you've got to dim your lights and all that sort of stuff, but still, you just don't know you don't know where you are, do you?
4: Yeah, a five-lane freeway with plenty of room to move and no cars on it. It probably does look a bit.
0: Yeah. We'll take it easy, Mick. Take it easy.
4: Oh, absolutely. No. If I get this wrong, it's because I'm focusing on the road.
0: Yeah, no, I get that. Yeah, no. Maybe we shouldn't let you play, Mick. Yeah, focus on the road.
4: No, you're all good.
0: Question two. Until the Sydney Olympics, women were excluded from which athletic event out of fear they might damage their uteruses?
4: That's a very good question. I don't know. But I'm just going to have a wild guess. It's the hammer throw?
0: Not the hammer. No. Not the hammer. Okay. Thanks, Mick. Bye-bye. I suppose you have to think about what event did women participate in at the Sydney Olympics, which they hadn't participated in before. Jeff from Toowoomba. Hello, Jeff.
5: Yeah, g'day.
0: Hello.
5: So where was that fella before saying he had fog?
0: Dandenong.
5: Dandenong. Oh, yeah.
0: You're in Toowoomba. Long way away, Jeff.
5: Yeah. Oh, we've had the same sort of experiences up here.
0: Yeah, I'm sure you have. What do you reckon? Until the Sydney Olympics, women were excluded from which athletic event out of fear they might damage their uteruses?
5: I've got no idea. I was going to say diving or something, but women have been diving for years.
0: Yeah.
5: So would it maybe be rugby union?
0: Nope, not the rugby codes, no. Not rugby. Thank you, mate. Where are we? Rodney from Warburton. G'day, Rod.
6: Good morning. How are you?
0: Morning. Yes, I'm all right. Have you got any of that fog where you are?
6: Yes, it's just starting to come down now, actually, in the Yarra Valley in Victoria. It's starting to drop now.
0: Yeah, it's very that's right. It's very thick, apparently. Okay, question two, potluck.
6: It's pretty bad, actually.
0: Yeah.
6: Really quick aside, do you remember Pot Black?
0: I do remember Pot Black. Very snooker show, yeah.
6: Yeah, my dad used to play a lot of snooker, and one of the other, it was Eddie Charlton and everyone else, but Ray Reardon come to our house.
0: Ray Reardon,
6: yeah.
0: What, the great snooker player?
6: Dad in Canberra, and I was 6 years old.
0: Oh, wow. Did Eddie Charlton ever come there?
6: No, I was only 6 or 7 years old, but I do remember playing him on my tiny little pool table with the small balls and the little snooker cube with the little spring and everything else that was in the 70s, and I won.
0: Hey.
6: So my claim to fame is I beat Ray Reardon.
0: That's very good. That's a good story, Rod. Keep. Hey, tell me, we're in potluck. Until the Sydney Olympics, women were excluded from which athletic event out of fear they might damage their uteruses?
6: I honestly don't know.
0: That's right.
6: No, I'm sorry. I just
0: that's all right.
6: I can't even think of a sport that would be excluded.
0: Rod, so. That is all right. And thank you for the snooker story. That's a beauty. All right. Jill from North Yundra up in WA. Hi,

0: WA. Hi, Jill.
1: Hello, Phil.
0: We need a woman on the case here, don't we?
1: Well, I've been thinking, I wonder if gymnastics, either jumping over on that horse, off the springboard of the horse, or walking on that wooden piece of wood, looks about an inch wide.
0: Oh, the beam, yeah.
1: That is
0: terrifying, that event, isn't it? It is. It's not that, though. It's Jill. It's not that. Thank you, Jill. It's not gymnastics or the beam, because, I mean, women have been in that for years. Annabelle from Bonnie Doon. Hi, Annabelle.
2: Hey. How are you going, Phil?
0: Good. We've got women on the case, but it's not helping. Until the Sydney Olympics, women were excluded from which athletic event?
2: I'm going to say weightlifting or snatch and grab or whatever it is.
0: Oh, yeah. No, it's not that.
2: No, okay, bye-bye.
0: Oh, this is the point, you see, because women have been weightlifting before then. So what event were they only in for the first time at the Sydney Olympics? Catherine from Flemington. Hello.
3: Oh, hi.
0: Hello.
3: I think I know this one. Is it the triple jump?
0: No. No, not the triple jump. No, the triple jump. No, they've... Women have been jumping in the triple jump before. No, that's not true. That's not correct. Thank you. Oh dear. Okay. All right. Katrina from Mount Gambier. You're the last female on the board, Katrina. You have to help us out.
4: I just wanted to say quickly beforehand, the first time I ever listened to your show was last night with my dad.
0: Oh, yeah.
4: So it was actually quite fun, and he's like, you should call in, and I was like, I might know this one.
0: Hey, here we go. What do you reckon? What's the event?
4: Well, I was gonna say weightlifting as well, so no.
0: No, we've had weightlifting, so you can have another go.
4: Long jump?
0: Not the long jump. Nope. Sorry, Katrina. No, thank you. Not the long jump. No, 1-300-800-222 is the number. Okay, who's been waiting on here? Thomas in Batemans Bay. Hi, Thomas.
5: Yeah, how are you going, mate?
0: Pretty good. Until the Sydney Olympics, women were excluded from which athletic event?
5: Is it some sort of an equestrian event?
0: Equestrian is not correct. No, Thomas. Lots of women have competed in equestrian, including Princess Anne. Who won a medal in the Olympics, didn't she? John from Newcastle, I'll get to you in a second. Peter from Yermina Beach. G'day, Peter.
6: How you going, Phil?
0: Pretty good.
6: I'm good.
0: What's the event we're after here?
6: I've been listening to the question, and I heard the last guy say a question events. You said no. If I say a broad spectrum, martial arts, events?
0: No, not correct.
6: Oh, okay.
0: Thank you, Peter. Bye-bye. Thank you. Yes, no, not correct. Not martial arts events. John from Newcastle. Hi, John.
7: Hey, Phil, how are you?
0: Good. We're talking about an athletic event which only appeared for women in the Sydney Olympics
7: and has continued
0: since then.
7: Athletic. Oh, yeah, right.
0: Athletic event.
7: I was sitting there thinking, oh, it was weightlifting. Then I'm saying, come on, get it wrong. Now that person got it wrong with weightlifting, I was saying, get all the other people get it right so I can move on to an easier one. But I'd have to say it would have to be javelin.
0: No, it's not the javelin.
7: No.
0: No, there have been javelin throwers in women. Wow, okay. Sarah from Perth. G'day, Sarah.
8: Oh, I think I made a mistake because you've said athletics. I've never rang before.
0: Yeah.
8: I was going to say boxing, but that's not athletics.
0: No, boxing's not right. And it's not athletics.
8: No, it's not.
0: You're right. It's not athletics and it's not boxing, no.
8: I was half asleep. So it was my first time ringing, but I'll ring again.
0: Ring again, Sarah. You can go back to sleep now.
8: Thank you.
0: See you. Bye. Oh dear. Okay, well, who's going to help us out? Trev from Surface Paradise. G'day, Trev. You'll know the answer here.
9: Oh, you think?
0: Until the Sydney Olympics, women were...

0: excluded from which athletic event? Out of fear they might damage their uteruses.
1: Yeah, I've thought about it, and a few of the ideas I have been suggested. And I've got nothing except for pole vault.
0: Is that your answer?
1: It's as close as I can come.
0: Correct. Yes, it was. It's the pole vault. Until the Sydney Olympics, women weren't in the pole vault, but they were after that.
1: There a Russian woman who got a bronze, a Russian Australian? Let's be monitored.
0: Yeah, you know we've won a medal in the last Olympics, didn't we? In the pole vault. Yeah.
1: Yeah, and what a sport! You know, it's
0: what a
1: not
0: sport.
1: The type of thing you'd ever go. Oh. Let's go down the park and do pole vaulting.
0: Oh, it looks very dangerous to me. Hey, question number three. We're in potluck, Trev. You can stay there or you can move.
1: Oh, let's go with potluck. Hell.
0: Potluck. Okay, question three. Early plans for which board game included miniature versions of an axe, a syringe, and a bottle of poison?
1: Sounds like Cluedo.
0: Correct. Yes, it was. It was Cluedo. Very good.
1: Wow. Question. Trev's on fire.
0: Someone will douse it. Just be careful, Trev. Question four. Do you want to stay with potluck?
1: Let's do it, Philip.
0: In 2024, a conceptual art piece titled Comedian sold at auction for $6.2 million, and it consisted solely of what item duct taped to a wall?
1: I vaguely remember it. When I say vaguely, I use the word vaguely in its extreme form. Was it a dummy?
0: Not a dummy. No. Sorry, Trev. Thank you, mate. But thanks for getting us over the bar in the pole vault. Richard from Newcastle. Hi, Richard.
2: Hi. Philip, how are you today?
0: Pretty good. Yeah. Would you have known pole vault?
2: No, I wouldn't have.
0: No.
2: I was going to get a heptathlon or something like that.
0: Oh, heptathlon. No, we've had, what was our famous heptathlete? Glynis Nunn, wasn't it? She was terrific heptathlete. Question number four, potluck. Okay, in 2024, a conceptual art piece titled Comedian sold at auction for $6.2 million. It consisted solely of what item duct taped to a wall?
2: Was it like a rubber glove?
0: No, not a rubber glove. Sorry, no, not a rubber glove. No. Ian from Warimba. Hi, Ian.
3: Hi, Phil. How are you?
0: Pretty good.
3: Was it a banana?
0: Correct. Yes, it was. I'm sure people would remember this, which goes to show how stupid the art world can be.
3: Well, of course. But can I just call out to a mate, Bernard, who lives around the corner? He's a listener but few-time caller. I hope he's going good.
0: Yeah. What's his name again?
3: Bernard.
0: Hey, Bernard, how are you? Give us a call sometime.
3: Is that the right score from the football tonight?
0: You mean for yes, it is. We got flogged, yeah.
3: Real badly.
0: Oh, no. Flogged, absolutely. Seven goals. What a flog. I mean, it was horrible, actually.
3: And they kept their worst game for tonight.
0: Well, I hope it's their worst game, but let's face it, Ian, tonight's game did expose considerable weaknesses in the and you know what? I don't want to go into it.
3: Always next week.
0: Yeah, I know, but I'm worried that everyone else was looking at that and thinking, oh, that's how you beat them. Not that hard, eh?
3: Well, that's sad but true.
0: Yeah,
3: well,
0: yeah.
3: Now, what other ones have we got left?
0: So we've got potluck. There's one left in one left in potluck. Or you can go James Bond, Happy Birthday, Masters and Lashes, or Blue and Gold.
3: Oh, no, we'll go potluck.
0: Potluck, last one in potluck. If you are born with the condition adamatoglyphia, what features do you lack?
3: Fingernails?

0: not fingernails. Oh, no. Thanks, Ian. Thanks, Ian. Yeah, not bad. Not correct. Leg from Borough. Hi, Leg.
1: Hey, Philip. I'm so sorry. I kept dropping out earlier.
0: That's all right. You're back in.
1: We're in. Pot black or pot luck?
0: We're in pot luck. If you are born with the condition adamantoglyphia, what features do you lack?
1: I have to answer pot black first. So I have an Eddie Charlton pool stick. What do you call it, my husband?
0: A cue lick.
1: A cue, yes, presented to him. When did you get that? About 100 years ago. And it's laid on our floor without, yeah, it was presented to him when he won a competition. So many things going on here, Philip.
0: Yeah.
1: It's about minus 55 here in Borough.
0: Well, I hope you got the log fire going. Tell me, if you're born with a condition adamantoglyphia, what features do you lack, Lick?
1: Pete, what was it?
0: Eyebrow. No, Lick, you can't have people helping you in the background. That's not the rule, as you know. But that is also not correct. Dave from Sonano. G'day, Dave.
2: Oh, g'day, Phil. How are you?
0: Yeah, pretty good. We're up to question number 5. If you're born with the condition adamantoglyphia, what features do you lack?
2: Let's go lips.
0: Not lips, no.
2: Thank you.
0: Thank you, Dave. No, it's not that grim. Steve from Frankston. Hi, Steve.
3: Oh, g'day, Phil. How are you?
0: I'm all right, yeah, I think. Given the trauma that's occurred on the footy field tonight.
3: Oh, yeah. No, it's terrible when your team gets done.
0: So. No, we didn't get done. We were flogged.
3: Yeah. Oh, and that conversation you had with that Patrick Mullins guy, that famed man book, there's another famous Ma, I don't know if listeners are aware, who was sent to Van Diemen's Land for sedition, an Irish guy called Ma, Thomas Francis Ma. He became a brigadier general in the Union Army in the Civil War in America.
0: Hey.
3: So not all those Mars are scoundrels.
0: Oh, I don't want to suggest that. on the text line tonight, Jane from Homebush has got the right answer and John from Geelong has got the right answer. What do you reckon, Steve? We're up to question 5. Last one in potluck. We've only had questions from potluck. If you're born with a condition adamantoglyphia, what features do you lack?
3: Well, glyphia kind of sounds a bit like writing, like hieroglyphics to me. So I'll go with, say, no fingerprints.
0: Correct. Very good. No fingerprints. So you get born with a complete criminal alibi, I would think. All right, question number 6. No more potluck, that's it. But we do have a selection of James Bond, Happy Birthday, Masters and Lashes, Blue and Gold.
3: Well, all right, let's say Blue and Gold.
0: Blue and Gold it is. Okay. Thank you to that texter who said, don't sell Tatiana Grigorieva short either, because she won silver for the pole vault at Sydney. That's right, she did too. She did. Yeah,
3: and there was a Russian fellow named Sergei Bubka. He was very good
0: at that. Was the world champ for a long time, wasn't he? I don't know whether he still holds the record, but he was for a long time, yeah.
3: Yeah,
0: it's an extraordinary event. I mean, when you see it in real life, you think, what?
3: Oh, yeah, I mean.
0: Chances of injury, extremely high.
3: Yeah. I mean, if you wanted to get over a prison wall, it would be handy if you knew how to do it.
0: Yeah, I always, to hear those theories, and I said, yeah, but there's a fundamental problem here. How are you getting the pole vault into the prison? Come on. You mean, if you think, you reckon if someone, you know, comes in to visit you in the zip-up overalls with a pole vault stuck down their trouser leg, they're going to think, hello. I mean, it's a bit like bringing an extension ladder into the prison, isn't it? I would think that even the slowest guard is going to say, hang on, what's going on here? Question six, we're in blue and gold. Off we go. Name either of the two NRL clubs that play in blue and gold kit.
3: Parramatta Eels.
0: Correct. Very good. Mm. I said either. You could have also named the Gold Coast Titans.
3: Ah. Weren't they the Queensland Crushers at one stage? Southeast Queensland Crushers?
0: Oh, I don't know. Were they?
3: And they were like a sugarcane train or something.
0: Oh, okay.
3: They lasted about 3 years.
0: The Crushers. Oh, I see. From the crushing the sugarcane. I get it.
3: Yeah. They call them the Crushers. Yeah.
0: Ray in the Bay says that would be a terrible disorder to have if the coppers ever found out about it, Phil.

0: if you, because every time they had a crime with no fingerprints left behind, they'd be coming around knocking on your door. That's true. Correction, says my texter, that pole vaulter was Ukrainian, not Russian. Who? What, Sergei Bubka, was it? Was he Ukrainian, not Russian? Okay.
1: He was a Soviet.
0: Yeah, but was he Ukrainian, though?
1: Oh,
0: I don't know.
1: Want to get technical.
0: Yeah.
1: He did it for the USSR.
0: Someone says, come on, Phil, remember they snuck a helicopter into a jail. No, well, they didn't sneak it in. The woman hijacked it. And she hijacked the helicopter. Steve, question number 7. We can go with blue and gold if you want to.
1: Yeah, we could stay. Yeah, we'll stay with blue and gold.
0: Okay, by population. Well, by population, what's the largest country with a blue and gold flag?
1: Does that mean only blue and gold, or can it have other colours included as well? Or is it simply just a blue and gold?
0: It's a blue and gold flag.
1: Ah, okay. Well, I'll go with, say, Ukraine.
0: Correct. Very good. Excellent work. Very nice work indeed. Okay. Question number 8. We're in blue and gold. Steve, which AFL club plays in blue and gold kit?
1: Well, AFL clubs, I know at a local level in Melbourne, it's Noble Park that play with blue and gold. But for AFL, it would be the West Coast Eagles.
0: It would be the West Coast Eagles. Yes, it would be. Yeah. How does Noble Park do in the local comp, Steve?
1: I think Stephen Milne, the former forward pocket for the Saints, played for Noble Park.
0: Oh, is that right? Okay.
1: Yeah. John Farnham was from Noble Park.
0: Yeah, but Farnsy didn't play footy, did he?
1: No, I don't think so.
0: I don't think so.
1: He was too busy, singing operatic, overtures and things.
0: So, yeah. Greg from Wonthaggi says the Crushers were a team from Brisbane in the northern suburbs. They only lasted about 3 years. Oh, okay, they were killed off as part of ending Super League and the ARL. That's right. Farnsy was on the tools as a plumber, remember? You knew how to fix taps. Whenever he's on tour with the band and they're in a hotel room and someone's leaking tap, Farnsy could fix it. Question number 9. We're in blue and gold. This will be 4 in a row for you if you get it. Given small pieces of pyrite, in which alliterative blue rock give the appearance of gold specks?
1: Oh. Alliterative.
0: In which alliterative blue rock? That's what I'm after. Which rock?
1: Which rock? Okay, so we'll go with, say, opal.
0: Not opal. Thanks, Steve.
1: Okay.
0: See you, mate. Bye-bye. Not opal. I can see why you're going there. Darren says, last week when I looked, Noble Park was sitting bottom of the ladder. What's this? Noble Park does not play AFL? How is that? You don't play AFL. That's true. They play Australian footy, I think is what you're saying, which is a fair enough point as well. Kim is on the Murray, the voice of the Murray indeed. Hello, Kim.
2: Good evening, Philip.
0: Hello, evening. Kim. Hello, Kim. I shouldn't try and match you. I could never get down there.
2: No, it's a little bit difficult. A lot try.
0: Do you have friends who say, hello, Kim, how are you?
2: Well, there used to be one fellow in the post office. He'd try and do it every time I went in there. And he got a bit much after a while.
0: I would think it would get a bit much after a while. That's true. But you had to be nice to him, otherwise he wouldn't give you stamps.
2: That's right. Indeed, I did. Oh, I'm always nice to everyone.
0: I know you are, Kim. Yes, exactly. You bring and spread joy.
2: That's right.
0: Hey, question number 9. We're in a category called blue and gold. Small pieces of pyrite, in which alliterative blue rock give the appearance of gold specks. So I want to know what this alliterative blue rock is.
2: What the blue rock is? Well, that'd be fool's gold.

0: Blue Rock might be. Oh, I'm not saying it's a specialist, blue specialist. How about granite?
1: It's not granite.
0: Oh, wrong again.
1: It's not granite. Sorry, sorry, Kim.
0: No worries at all.
1: Thank you, mate. Bye bye. 1-300-800-222. Cheers. And out. Andy says, do you know that old joke? Are you a pole vaulter? No, but did you know my name was Walter? Okay. All right. Who's got the answer here? Glenn is from Darwin. Hello, Glenn.
2: Yes.
1: Hello.
2: Hello.
1: We're up to question number 9. Small pieces of priority in which alliterative blue rock give the appearance of gold specks. I want an alliterative blue rock.
2: I haven't got a clue. I rang up for the pole vault. Sorry.
1: Yes, and Tatiana. Okay. All right, Glenn. Thank you.
2: Bye.
1: Bye. No, thank you. Joy from Logan will know the answer here. Hi, Joy.
3: Oh, hi. How are you?
1: Good. I want an alliterative blue rock. Small pieces of pyrite in which alliterative blue rock give the appearance of gold specks.
3: Well, I don't think of one, actually.
1: Alliterative blue rock.
3: I think alliterative is the key. I can only say lapis lazuli.
1: Correct. Yes. Very good, Joy. That's exactly it. Alliterative was the key clue there, wasn't it?
3: Might be so.
1: Question number 10. We're in blue and gold. One left in blue and gold, if you like.
3: What are the options?
1: Masters and Lashes, Happy Birthday, or James Bond? Karen from Mullumbimby had lapis lazuli.
3: I've been sending you texts, but I don't think you're getting them.
1: Joy, we get a lot of texts, Joy, so I may well be getting them.
3: I think I might have to stick with blue and gold.
1: Okay, blue and gold it is. This is within reach, this one, Joy. Question 10. What is the northernmost country with a blue and gold flag?
3: Northernmost country with a blue and gold flag. Not a big flag fan, actually. Blue and gold. Yeah, somewhere up north. It's not Sweden. No. People always do that, don't they? They start off with, well, it's not da-da, and I give up. I shall let somebody else have
1: no,
3: a
1: No, Joy, you can't give up.
3: About Norway?
1: It's not Norway.
3: Sorry.
1: Thanks.
3: I should have been more concentrated.
1: See you, Joy. Keep listening, Joy. Keep listening. Oh, dear. Brenda from Cambridge. G'day, Brenda.
4: Hi, how are you?
1: I'm very well. What's the northernmost country with a blue and gold flag?
4: Sweden.
1: Yes, correct. It's Sweden. What was Joy thinking? She knows the rule of Anne, the rule of nightlife.
4: You'll have to change your rules too.
1: Oh.
4: Keep up with progress. Oh. I think it's about time you allowed people to have a partner, a husband and wife or friend or whatever, to help with clues and what have you. Most other quizzes do it, so yeah. Why can't you?
1: Oh, Brenda, because if you think about it for a second, it's not going to work.
4: Why not?
1: Well, because, Brenda, we don't like to mention this on the program, do we? But people look things up.
4: No.
1: Yes. Yes,
4: well,
1: Brenda.
4: How come the other quizzes are allowed to do it?
1: Well, I don't know. I don't run other quizzes, Brenda. I don't know what they do.
4: Well, I mean, they're all ABC quizzes, so they're all under the one banner.
1: Well, Brenda, you'll have to ring them and say, I've been talking to Phil, and this is what he reckons, and I reckon you should do the same. No help. say, I've talked to Phil, and he knows about it. He's been running the Mighty Challenge for years.
4: Well, the other quizzes have probably been doing it too.
1: Oh, no, they haven't. Not as long as this one, Brenda. Not as long, no.
4: Probably not, but...
1: Hey, are you freezing to death there in Cambridge?
4: Oh, yes, it's only 4 degrees here.
1: Yeah, oh, that much. Oh, it's hot as anything. Yeah, right. Hey, question. Now, are you a bit... Are you a bit like my other residents of Tassie on the log fire, or you got an electric heater, Brenda?
4: I've got an electric heater because I live in a little cabin in a caravan park.
1: Yeah, well, that's much better. I suppose the log fire wouldn't be appreciated in a little cabin in a caravan park, would it not? Okay.
4: It'll take up too much room.
1: Yeah, fair enough. Hey, come on. Question number 11 we're up to. Well, you were given Sweden. So there's no more blue and gold. So we've got Masters and Lashes. Happy birthday, James Bond.
4: We'll try Happy Birthday.
1: Happy Birthday. The first birthday mentioned in the Bible is celebrated in honour of which ruler, Brenda?
4: Which ruler?
1: The first birthday mentioned in the Bible.
4: I'm not a real fan of the Bible, but I'll say Noah.
1: Not Noah. No. You must have had a birthday, but no. Thank you, Brenda. No, that's not correct. Let's try Helen from Healesville. Hi, Helen.
5: Good morning, Phil. How are you?
1: Pretty good. Happy birthday. The first birthday mentioned in the Bible is celebrated in honour of which ruler?
5: Can I first please ask, was it a banana that was...
1: Yeah, it was.
5: Oh.
1: Yeah, it was a banana. Stupid, eh?
5: Crazy.
1: A lot of people got more money than sense.
5: King Solomon?
1: Not King Solomon. No, it's not a bad guess, but it's not correct, no. Not King Solomon. Alrighty. Ray from Yurunga. Hi, Ray.
6: Oh, hi, Phil.
1: The first birthday mentioned in the Bible is celebrated in honour of which ruler?
6: How about King David?
1: Not King David. No. Not King David. If you think about it, I think you'll get there. Patrick from Devonport. Hello, Patrick.
7: Hi, how are you going, Phil?
1: Pretty good. The first birthday mentioned in the Bible is celebrated in honour of which ruler?
7: Ruler? King David's gone and...
1: Solomon's gone. We've got to think about early in the Bible, I guess, don't we?
7: Yeah, early in the Bible.
1: Which ruler?
7: I'm going to have to let go. Sorry, Phil,
1: no
7: I
1: good.
7: Can't give you a name.
1: No? Okay, Patrick, thank you. Joanna from Newcastle. Hi, Jo.
8: Oh, hi.
1: You'll be right with this. We need a bit
8: of
1: help.
8: No, I won't.
1: Here.
8: I can't think.
1: Well, you can think. I think you can figure this one out.
8: No.
1: The first birthday mentioned in the Bible is celebrated in honour of which ruler? Now, it's not King Solomon or not King David. But which ruler? So we're trying to think of something that happened early on, aren't we?
8: Well, I don't know, Genesis, birthday, person's birthday. Oh.
1: No, a ruler's birthday, not a person, a ruler.
8: A ruler's birthday, oh my goodness. An actual ruler, a real person. Oh dear. Oh, King Herod.
1: No, that was miles later, Joe.
8: I have no idea.
1: That's in the New Testament.
8: Yeah, I know. Oh, as far as brain stuff, can I just say something?
1: Yeah.
8: Because it's really not fair to people who don't have brain stuff, isn't it?
1: No, I agree. No, I agree. Yeah, no, I agree with you. I know. I mean, I'm completely comfortable with this decision. It's no good at all.
8: Yeah, I think it's great. Yeah.
1: Well, the trouble is, I mean, this is the thing with, you know, without getting too in the weeds about all this, Joanna, that quizzing is fun, you know, but unfortunately some technology has changed the landscape a bit and we try and be as fair as we can. And if you think about it for a second, there's a car full of people and you're saying, we'll all have a go. Well, you know, that's not going to work because someone's going to look it up.
8: Yeah, I've never ever had a brain trust.
1: No, and also that you're quite right. Not, someone on their own shouldn't have to compete against a room full of people.
8: Exactly. No. Good on you, Philip. Okay, thanks.
1: Joe, I'm very disappointed. I thought you would get this.
8: No, no. Okay. I can't think.
1: See ya.
8: Thank you. Bye.
1: Okay. All right. Does anybody on the text line got this? We aren't really close. Oh, Tony from Melville's got the right answer. Yes, very good. Tony from Melbourne's got the right answer. Marie from Altona says, what about Adam? Well, true. He did have a birthday, but he wasn't a ruler. Who's the first ruler? Roscoe from Darwin. G'day, Roscoe.
9: Oh, this could be trouble. Yeah. Short stay. Well, I just have to say quickly, well done, Bob Murphy. I love his work.
1: Wasn't it good fun? Yeah, good on him.
9: Yeah. And actually, as an ex-Bulldogs captain premiership year too, I really appreciate him.
1: Yeah. No, he's a good guy, Bob. And look, it was great fun. If you see the film of it, it'll be on the ABC site there. Someone have a look. The video of it is really great fun. There's a lot of happiness and joy in it.
9: He's a very clever man. I really appreciate his work. Yeah.
1: Good.
9: Now, look, I don't know.
1: The first birthday mentioned in the Bible is celebrated in honour of which ruler?
9: How about, and I know he got very old, Methuselah?
1: No, not Methuselah. Okay. No. He wasn't a ruler. I don't think he was a ruler either, was he? Thank you. Who's going to help us here? What about Al in Traralgon? Hi, Al.
10: Yeah, good morning.
1: Morning. We better make some progress here. What do you reckon? The first birthday mentioned in the Bible is celebrated in honour of which ruler?
10: Would it be an Egyptian king?
1: What's the ruler then, Al?
10: Oh, if you're thinking about Egyptian kings, you have to go Pharaoh.
1: Yes, correct. At last, exactly. Yes, it's out of Exodus, of course. The first birthday mentioned in the Bible is celebrated in honour of the Pharaoh. Of course, when Moses was getting out of the book of Exodus, which I think is fairly early on in the Bible, isn't it? All righty, question number 12. Good on you, Al. Let's go. What do you want to do? You can stay with Happy Birthday, or you can move to Masters and Lashes or James Bond.
10: James Bond.
1: All right. Question number 12. The letter J only appears in the title of which James Bond film? The letter J only appears in which title of which James Bond film? It only appears in one title of all the films.
10: Is it... On Her Majesty's Service.
1: Oh, very good. Like yes, excellent work. On Her Majesty's Secret Service. Excellent work.
11: If you can't beat them, join them. If you're scared to fight it out, watch him and watch out. If you think your girl's a good looker, take a good look at this guy's dolls.
12: My name's Bond. James Bond.
11: The new Bond. The different 007 on Her Majesty's Secret Service.
1: Take a look at this guy's dolls, eh? different times, Al.
10: Yes.
1: Question 13. James Bond, still want to stay here?
10: Yes, please.
1: The letter B only appears in the title of which James Bond film?
10: B.
1: The letter B.
10: Any clues?
1: No, of course there aren't.
10: I can't ask for a clue. I've already got two right. A letter B. Bold. I'm thinking bold coming through, but no, I'll throw that one up in the air.
1: All right.
10: No,
1: I can't. Thank you. Tom in Whittlesey says you should have given a sweet I vote Brenda a legend. Well, I think Brenda's a legend too, Tom. You're too suspicious of all your contestants. We've conferred a new title on you in our community. You are now known as Phil the Accuser. Ooh. I'm thinking, can I wear this crown lightly? Probably I can, I think. Anthony in Perth. G'day, Anthony.
13: Good evening, Phil.
1: Question 13. James Bond. The letter B only appears in the title of which James Bond film?
13: Was it B?
1: B.
13: B. B for Beverly.
1: B for Honeybee.
13: Oh... Sorry, Phil, I can't get this one.
1: No good. All right, Anthony, let's move it on. Mario from Linnea. Hello, Mario.
14: Good morning.
1: What do you reckon?
14: I can't get it.
1: No good?
14: I can't get it. I'm a James Bond fan.
1: Okay. Thanks, Mario. PJ from Ballarat says, by the way, Pharaoh was a racehorse trained by Gay Waterhouse. Oh, he won back-to-back Randwick and Doncaster handicaps in 1994 and 1995. Well, there you are. Were you on it at the time? Jackie has got the right answer here. Yes. Tess from South Australia. What about Andrew from Smithton? Hi, Andrew.
15: G'day, Cobber. How are you going?
1: Pretty good. We're treading through sludge here. The letter B. The letter B only appears in the title of which James Bond film?
15: Can I say I just picked up from a tip shop a first edition Goldfinger.
1: Hey, how about that?
15: Yeah.
1: You mean a book? The book?
15: Yeah.
1: Ian Fleming, first edition.
15: Yeah.
1: Gee, that's very good.
15: For $1.50.
1: Yeah, hang on to that. I've got a full collection of Bond. No, I haven't. I've had a full collection of Bond films until Daniel Craig appeared.
15: I quite like his first few movies, and then the rest just turned to sludge, as you
1: say. Oh, yeah. Hey, the letter B only appears in the title of which James Bond film?
15: Thunderball.
1: Correct, Thunderball. Thunderball! Yes.

0: It said that he passed out at the end of that. Andrew. Question four.
1: It sounded like going out Welsh dude. What's his name?
0: That Welsh dude was Tom Jones, yeah.
1: Yeah, Tom Jones.
0: Yeah. Question 14. We're in James Bond. You can stay there if you like or move.
1: Stay there, please.
0: Of the six men who have played James Bond, which one has the highest number of on-screen kills?
1: On-screen kills?
0: Yeah, on-screen kills.
1: Yeah, right.
0: Who's killed the who's killed the most people on screen of all the Bonds?
1: Daniel Craig.
0: Correct. Yeah, Daniel Craig. Exactly. He plugs anyone. You don't want to... Yeah, exactly.
2: The name's Bond. James Bond.
3: Q. Q, are you there?
4: Bond, there you are.
3: Are they safe, Q?
4: Yes. They're safe. Bond, have you left the island?
3: There's a slight problem with the blasters. Take a sec.
4: No, no, no, Bond. The missiles have already launched. Just get out of there.
3: Well, that's not going to work.
0: Yes, Daniel Craig. He's very short tempered. Tom and Whittlesey says, "Fair play to you." Sorry, Tom and Whittlesey says, "Fair play to you, Phil." Also known as Tom the Irritated. Sorry, Andrew. What did you say?
1: I said Eva Green is my favourite Bond girl.
0: Oh, yeah. Okay. Hey, question 15. We're still in James Bond. Do you want to stay there?
1: Yes, please.
0: Which film was the very first to feature Judi Dench as M?
1: I think it's Daniel Craig one as well, actually. So, I can't think of it off the top of my head. Give it to somebody else.
0: No good? Okay. Thanks, Andrew. Bye-bye. All right. Anne-Marie from North Ringwood. Hello, Anne-Marie.
5: Oh.
0: Which film was the first to feature Judi Dench as M?
5: Ooh. Was it... was it Spectre?
0: Not Spectre.
5: No.
0: Sorry, Emery, no. Joe from Sale has got the right answer. Frank from Mount Evelyn's got the right answer. Jim in Campbelltown. Harry in the Bay. That's not correct. It wasn't Casino Royale. No. Michael from Berrydale. Hello, Michael.
6: G'day, how you going?
0: Pretty good. Question 15. Which film was the first to feature Judi Dench as M?
6: I'll just tell you a quick story about Eddie Chung.
0: Yeah, you can. First, to answer the question first.
6: Goldeneye?
0: Correct. It was. Yeah, it was Goldeneye.
7: Where the hell have you been?
8: May I remind you that you're the reason I'm here, 007? If you think for one moment I don't have the balls to send a man out to die, your instincts are dead wrong.
7: Arrogance and self-awareness seldom go hand in hand.
8: How the hell could Bond be so stupid?
7: I knew it was too early to promote you. When you can't tell your friends from your enemies, it's time to go.
8: Because if I want sarcasm, Mr. Tanner, I'll talk to my children, thank you very much.
7: I give him 00 status and he celebrates by shooting up an embassy. Is the man deranged?
0: She's great. Yeah, Michael, what's this about Eddie Charlton?
6: Oh, not much. I was sitting in an office one time. I was managing the Paddington Green Hotel and he rang me up and said, do you want to start a pool comp? And they started this pool comp across New South Wales and the first place to play was the Paddington Green.
0: Hey.
6: And I came to the game in the first game and I managed, left me three balls on the table in the black and I managed to sink the three balls on the table and sank the black and he signed on the cue. Thanks. Well played, Michael and Eddie Charlton. And he gave me a cue.
0: Hey, you still got it?
6: I don't know where it is.
0: Oh, no.
6: I've lost it over the years, yes.
0: Oh, no.
6: I know. But my friend, who was the other manager, he still got his.
0: Hey.
6: But he says Eddie Charlton.
0: How about that? It must be somewhere. It must be somewhere. Hey, tell me. All right, question 15, James Bond, last one. Be quick here. What was the final James Bond novel completed by Ian Fleming?
6: Not sure, maybe I don't know.
0: No good.
6: Time to Die?
0: No, not Time to Die. No, that's not it. All right, we'll take some more after the news.
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2: ABC News with Andrew Kaloupas. A huge rescue and recovery operation is underway across northern Venezuela after two back-to-back earthquakes struck, killing at least 164 people. Experts are warning the death toll could rise into the thousands as the extent of the damage becomes clear. More from the BBC's Paul Adams.
10: The two quakes struck within a minute of each other towards the end of a day when Venezuelans were celebrating a national holiday. Buildings shook and collapsed in the capital, and passengers at the country's main airport near the coast ran for cover as clouds of dust fell from the ceiling. As the confirmed number of dead started to climb, President Delcy Rodriguez declared a state of emergency. Power cuts, already common enough in Venezuela, hampered rescue work through the night.
2: Caracas journalist Carlos Camacho says the coastal state of La Guaira appears to have been particularly hard hit.
11: It was very bad in Caracas, but it was worse in La Guaira state. It's a beautiful coastal state, has the sea on one side and the mountain behind it, so to speak. And it's always one thing or the other getting Vargas in trouble. Today, it was an earthquake.
2: A critical incident investigation is underway after a man was shot by police in Sydney's southwest. Francis Dew reports.
12: Police were called to a unit complex on Lawson Street in Fairfield about 7:30 last night following concerns for a man's welfare. They say officers tried to speak with the man when he allegedly ran towards them. An officer then discharged a firearm, striking the man in the arm and torso. Paramedics treated him at the scene before taking him to hospital in a critical condition. A critical incident team from Bankstown is investigating with oversight by the Law Enforcement Conduct Commission. The shooting will also be independently reviewed by New South Wales Police's Professional Standards Command.
2: Victorian opposition leader Jess Wilson says due process needs to play out as police investigate allegations Liberal MP Matthew Guy assaulted fellow MP Maura Deeming. Ms Deeming alleges Mr Guy put her in a headlock while at a community event in Melbourne last month. He vehemently denies the allegation and is considering legal advice to sue for defamation. Security vision from the event appears to show Mr Guy placing his hand on Ms Deeming's back during a conversation. Ms Wilson says the parties involved deserve the presumption of innocence.
13: Oh, this is a matter that's now with Victoria Police and it'd be inappropriate for me to comment further.
2: A new report has found modernising means testing for programs like the age pension could save the federal budget more than $20 billion a year. The Policy Institute Australia suggests a disproportionate number of the country's social security money is flowing to the most well-off Australians. It proposes a HECS-style system for retirees, which would allow older Australians to take out interest-free loans against the value of their homes, reducing their reliance on the age pension. The Institute's Amy Oster says the proposal ensures retirees maintain a good standard of living.
14: If you have a pensioner who has a $3 million home and, say, $200,000 in shares, right now that person is eligible for the full pension. Under our proposed model, they would no longer be eligible for the full pension, but they would have access to RECs. They can use this to fund their retirement.
2: The US Secretary of State Marco Rubio has met with foreign ministers from the Six Nation Gulf Cooperation Council to assure them their interests would be protected in any agreement reached with Iran. Ships have continued to make their way out of the Gulf through the Strait of Hormuz, despite threats from Iran that it would continue to assert control and possibly enforce tolls on shipping in the future. Mr. Rubio says Washington will not allow Iran to charge fees to transit the strait.
15: The one thing that came across very clear is there is zero support among the Gulf countries for any sort of toll or fees or anything that charges for the use of international waters. The president's made it clear that's not going to happen. It's not going to be a part of this. It cannot be a part of this.
2: The
16: The European Commission President Ursula von der Leyen has told a Ukraine Recovery Conference the EU will soon provide more than $5 billion in the first tranche of nearly $150 billion loans to Ukraine. At a conference in Poland, she unveiled plans for another nearly $10 billion in additional initiatives to help Ukraine.
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0: Yes, well, hello, and how are you? Philip Clark with you on ABC Radio. This is Nightlife, and we are into the last hour of the program. Excellent to be with you, and thanks for joining us as well. We're going to finish up the Mighty Challenge and then into our issue of the day, and then if we get some time for that, because I do want to get to Dave's discs as well. Dave's going to pay tribute to Dolly Parton in this hour as well. By the way, Stella from Bayswater says a first edition of Goldfinger is 1959's worth up to $18,000 if it's in pristine condition. Hey, so my listener who's got one might want to get that checked out. It's the last hour of the program, 6 past 1, 6 past 11, 24 to 1 in South Australia and the Northern Territory, 6 past 11 in WA. Good to be with you. Let's kick it off. We've got a little thing to finish called
1: The Mighty Challenge,
0: where we were up to question number 15. Martin from Grosvale. G'day, Martin. Hello.
2: Yeah, I better pull over. I'm driving a semi.
0: Oh.
2: Oh, I got it on speaker.
0: Yeah, that's okay. Have a think about this while you're pulling over then. What was the final James Bond novel completed by Ian Fleming? We're in a category called James Bond.

0: I can only think of movie, Goldfinger.
1: Not Goldfinger. Sorry, Martin. No, it wasn't Goldfinger. Thanks for that. Look, lines are free. 1-300-800-222. Who wants it? Lines are free. What was the final James Bond novel completed by Ian Fleming? Betty from Dapto. Hello, Bet.
2: Hello, Phil.
1: How you doing?
2: I'm good, thanks.
1: You a James Bond fan?
2: No, not really.
1: Okay. Oh, you've missed out on a bit of fun over the years, Betty.
2: Beg your pardon?
1: I reckon you've missed out on a bit of fun over the years. They're good fun movies.
2: Yeah, apparently so. I just want to say that it is sad that people like Adrian and I are disadvantaged because people insist on looking up answers.
1: Yeah, exactly.
2: We don't even have a phone in the house that you could look up an answer.
1: No, exactly. Exactly. Don't worry, Betty. I'm on your side, and, you know, quizzing is fun, but, you know, let's play fair. Everyone's on the same playing field, so let's make sure we do that. And that's why Tom from Whittlesea says, I'm Phil the Accuser. Well, I don't mind that. I don't mind that. Everyone plays fair. That's fine.
2: Yeah, that's right. And it's fair for everybody.
1: Exactly. Tell me, what was the final James Bond novel completed by Ian Fleming? Betty?
2: It wasn't Diamonds Are Forever, was it?
1: Oh, no. It wasn't Diamonds Are Forever. No. Sorry. Thanks, Bet. Good on you. All the best to you, Adrian and Fred.
2: I enjoyed the show tonight, the early one.
1: Yeah. Oh, good. Yeah.
2: It was very good.
1: Oh, good. Well, always trying. Always trying here, Bet. Good on you. Thanks. Bye. Betty from Dapto. All right, lines are free. 1-300-800-222 is the number, right? Vicky, there are lines free. You will get straight through if you want one. Vicky, hello, Vicky.
3: Good morning.
1: What was the final James Bond novel completed by Ian Fleming?
3: Octopussy?
1: Not Octopussy, no.
3: Oh, no.
1: Ah, no.
3: Thank you.
1: Damn and blast, as Errol from Teddywhitty Beach would say. G'day, Bill from Whalen.
4: How are you going?
1: Pretty good. Yeah. Help us out here. What was the final James Bond novel completed by Ian Fleming?
4: It was actually The Man with the Golden Gun.
1: Correct. Yes, it was.
4: Yep.
1: The Man with the Golden Gun. All right, that's it for James Bond. So we've only got two categories left, and we have nine questions left. Happy Birthday or Masters and Lashes?
4: Oh, let's try Happy Birthday.
1: Happy Birthday. Whose birthday is celebrated on the 8th of April in Japan, the 2nd Sunday of May in Taiwan, and the 8th day of the 4th lunar month in China?
4: Confucius?
1: Not Confucius, but you're on the right track here. Okay, see you, mate. Thank you. Not Confucius. Alex from Mola. Hi, Alex.
5: Hi.
1: Whose birthday is celebrated on the 8th of April in Japan, the 2nd Sunday of May in Taiwan, and the 8th day of the 4th lunar month in China? It's not Confucius.
5: The other bloke.
1: Yeah, the other bloke.
5: No idea. Sorry, Phil.
1: Yeah, you do. Come on, Alex.
5: Okay. How about... No.
1: No, not there?
5: Not at all.
1: Okay. Thanks, mate. See ya. Enjoy the rest of the drive. Okay, who's going to help us? 1-300-800-222. On the text line, lines are free. You'll get through. Come on, we need a couple of answers here. Mark from Richmond has got the right answer. Yes. Annette from Perth, right. That's correct. Rosie in Adelaide, correct. Morgan, correct. Frank from Mount Evelyn. Correct. Paul from Plainlands. Correct. Jim in Campbelltown. Stella from Bayswater. 1-300-800-222. Lines are free. Grab one. All right. Whose birthday is celebrated on the 8th of April in Japan, 2nd Sunday of May in Taiwan, and the 8th day of the 4th lunar month in China? Who's going to help us out on this one? We're up to question number 16. We have nine left. It's not Confucius, but it is, I think, as my caller said, it's the other one. But what is the other one? What is the other one? Mike, Miko. G'day, Miko.
6: G'day, Phil.

0: Yeah.
1: Hi. Who are we after here?
0: So I'm trying to answer the question of the birthday celebration.
1: Yeah, which that's right. Yeah, yeah. What's the
0: I'm
1: answer?
0: I'm going to say Buddha.
1: Correct. Yes, it's the Buddha. Very good.
0: Hey.
1: Well, good on you.
0: I'm literally lying here in bed in the dark and just got angry that people kept saying Confucius.
1: It's the Buddha. Question number 17. We're in Happy Birthday. Do you want to stay here?
0: Yeah, sure.
1: Which Jewish rite of passage marks a boy's 13th birthday?
0: Bar mitzvah.
1: Correct. A bar mitzvah. Very good. Question number 18. Happy Birthday. Who famously sang Happy Birthday at Madison Square Garden on the 19th of May, 1962?
0: Ooh, I don't know. I want to say Marilyn Monroe.
1: Correct. He did.
2: Mr. President, on this occasion of your birthday, this lovely lady, Marilyn Monroe.
3: Happy birthday.
1: Oh dear, there was a lot going on there. Okay, question. We're up to question 20, Mikko. Last one in Happy Birthday, if you like.
0: Yeah, sure.
1: At the start of the Lord of the Rings, who is celebrating his 11th birthday?
0: Oh goodness, I don't know. I'm gonna say Frodo, but I think that's wrong.
1: Is that your answer?
0: Yeah, I think so.
1: Not correct. No. Oh, thanks for helping us out a bit, Mikko. Thank you. Bye-bye. My texter says, gee, Donald Trump didn't get anybody like that singing to him. No. He got the cage fight, didn't he? He got the cage fighters. Helen from Adelaide. Hello, Helen.
4: Hi, Phil. How are you going?
1: Good. At the start of The Lord of the Rings, who's celebrating his 11th birthday?
4: 11th. He said Frodo, didn't he?
1: He did say Frodo.
4: Oh, God. Oh, the wizard guy. Golden something or other. No, I can't remember his
1: name.
4: No good. I'll have to pass.
1: All righty. Tracy from Mooney Ponds. Hi, Trace.
5: Hi, Phil. Is it Bilbo Baggins?
1: Of course it's Bilbo. The lovely Bilbo Baggins. He's a bit simple, isn't he, Bilbo?
5: He's doddery,
1: but his heart's in the right place, except when he gets near that ring.
6: You're a good lad, Frodo. I'm very selfish, you know. Yes, I am. Very selfish. I don't know why I took you in after your mother and father died, but it wasn't out of charity. I think it was because of all my numerous relations. You were the one Baggins that showed real spirit.
7: Bilbo, have you been at the Gaffer's Home Brew?
6: No. Well, yes, but that's not the point. The point is, Frodo, you'll be all right.
1: Oh, lovely Bilbo, isn't he, you know?
5: I read it twice, Phil, that the Lord of the Rings, as 7 years apart with my pregnancies.
1: Oh, wow. Okay.
5: It was lovely. Yeah.
1: No, it is. My daughter once said to me, just actually the beginning of COVID, I said, what are your favourite movies? And she said all the Lord of the Rings movies, which I hadn't seen them all. I'd seen a bit. I think I'd seen most of the first one. And so we sat down and we watched them all together. I said, oh, okay, I'm going to sit down and watch them. So I watched them all together. With her.
5: With both of your daughters or just one of them?
1: No, just the one. The other one.
5: Oh, lovely.
1: The other one didn't care. The young one said, Dad, these are my favourite movies and I really want you to watch them with me. So we did.
5: That is so beautiful.
1: Hey, question number 21. We're one category left, Masters and Lashes, okay?
5: Let's go.
1: Which Northern Irish golfer won the 2026 Masters?

0: Masters and Lashes, okay?
1: Let's go.
0: Which Northern Irish golfer won the 2026 Masters?
1: 2026 Masters. No, I have no idea. I have no idea about golf.
0: See you, Trace.
1: Still love your show.
0: See you. Bye-bye. Funny. Kane's in Carl. G'day, Kane.
2: G'day, Kane. Philip.
0: Party animal, Kane, who went down. There was no bar in Geelong which he did not drink dry.
2: That's right. No, it was a partial pub crawl initially, just sort of trying a few on for size. But I must, I sent a follow-up text clarification that I was a designated driver, so no party animal.
0: You were the DD, Kane. So, well, that's your story and you're sticking to it anyway.
2: Yeah, that's it. No, I was in my dad's car, so I had to behave.
0: Oh, that's true, yeah.
2: I mean, I behave anyway, of course.
0: I don't choose to believe that. Question 21, Masters and Lashes. Which Northern Irish golfer won the 2026 Masters?
2: I don't know if he's Northern Irish, but Rory McIlroy?
0: Correct, yes. Rory McIlroy. He is Northern Irish.
2: Yeah, I don't know. That's the only one I could think of.
0: I think he's from Belfast, isn't he? Rory McIlroy?
2: I don't know. I honestly have no idea.
0: Question 22, Masters and Lashes. Master Chief is the main character of which series of Xbox games? Master Chief.
2: The first one comes to mind, COD, Call of Duty.
0: No.
2: No, not Call of Duty. Plus one, by the way, for Bob Murphy doing that.
0: Yeah.
2: The flash dance. It was so good.
0: It was so good, wasn't it? It was
2: flash
0: really good.
2: Brother.
0: Yeah, yeah, on your count. Thanks, mate. Bye bye. Yeah, hats off to Bob Murphy. Bob, are you listening? Bob's probably listening. No, of course he's not listening. He does a breakfast show. So he might be getting up. He might be getting up. Julie from Kiama. Hi, Julie.
3: Oh, hi, Phil. I knew you'd get me on this one.
0: Master Chief.
3: I have no idea.
0: Master Chief's the main character of which series of Xbox games? No good?
3: No, not in the right generation for Xbox games.
0: All righty. Thank you. Let's move along. Paul from Geelong. G'day, Paul.
4: Hey, going, Phil?
0: Not bad. What do we want here? Master Chief.
4: I've got no idea what you want. She's out of my league.
0: Okay. See ya. Bye-bye. Bye, Paul. Yeah, well, I think it's one of those things. It was a very popular game. Luke from Brizzy. G'day, Luke.
5: G'day, Phil.
0: Master Chief is the main character of which series of Xbox games?
5: It's just a guess. Was it the Halo?
0: Correct. Yeah.
5: Ah, good. Yeah.
0: Yeah, I played a bit of it when it first came out. It was very addictive for a while till it got too hard. We've got three left. Masters and Lashes. All right. Okay. Which native to the Americas, what type of creature is a bushmaster? Native to the Americas, what type of creature is a bushmaster?
5: I'm thinking, isn't the Australian military vehicle?
0: That's true. That's called a bushmaster.
5: Yeah, named after it, obviously. I don't know. Squirrel?
0: No, it's not a squirrel. No, it's not a squirrel. Thank you, Luke. No, it's not a squirrel. Cameron from South Perth. G'day, Cameron.
6: Hey, good morning.
0: Native to the Americas, what type of creature is a bushmaster?
6: A deer.
0: Not a deer. No, not a deer. Sorry, Cameron. No, not a deer. Craig from Exmouth. G'day, Craig.
7: Good evening. G'day, Philip. I'll just have a go at a moose, please, Phil.
0: Not a moose. No. Not a moose. Ray's in Perth. G'day, Ray.
8: Snake.
0: Right. Native to the Americas, what type of creature is a bushmaster?
8: A snake.
0: Correct. It is a snake, yes. There's only two left. Which makeup brand's Great Lash Mascara is packaged in an iconic pink and green tube? Ray, this may be the wrong question to ask you.
8: That's right, on my mail, so I can't do it.
0: No good. All right. See you, Ray. Yes, we need a female, please. 1-300-800-222. Unless you're into mascara,

0: No judgment here. Tony from Sunbury.
1: G'day, how are you?
0: Pretty good. Which makeup brand's Great Lash Mascara is packaged in an iconic pink and green tube?
1: Maybelline?
0: Yes, Maybelline. Hey, right. Look at that. Maybelline. Very, very good. All righty. That means, of course, that you are at the pointy end of proceedings.
1: Oh, here we go.
0: Yes. Well, Tony from Sunbury. Yeah.
1: Hello.
0: Question 25. Released in 1985, Rum, Sodomy and the Lash was the second studio album from which Irish folk punk band?
1: Irish folk punk band? Oh, geez. Well, I was thinking Irish bands. The only Irish band I can think of is U2, so that's not it.
0: It's not U2, no.
1: No.
0: Sorry, Tony. No, it's not U2. Oh, dear. Okay, Dan from Epping in Victoria. Hi, Dan.
2: Oh, g'day.
0: Released in 1985, Some Rum, Sodomy and the Lash was the second studio album from which Irish folk punk band?
2: I've got no idea. The only thing that popped in my mind was Pretenders.
0: No, it's not the Pretenders. Sorry, mate. No, it's not the Pretenders. Charlie from Mount Druid. G'day, Charlie.
3: Phil, good to be with you again.
0: Likewise, Charlie. Yeah. Who would it be?
3: The only one I could think of. Can I quickly tell you a story about snooker?
0: You've got to quickly answer the question first.
3: All right. I'm going to go. The only one I can think of is the Cause.
0: No, it's not the Cause. Not the Cause. No. Charlie, I tell you what, can I grab your story another time, Charlie, because we just need to finish this. Jackie from Adelaide. G'day, Jackie.
4: Hello, how are you?
0: Good. Released in 1985, Rum, Sodomy and the Lash was the second studio album from which Irish folk punk band?
4: The only band I can think of is the Cause.
0: No, we've had the Cause.
4: Oh. Nothing.
0: No.
4: The only ones I can think of.
0: Okay, no worries.
4: Sorry.
0: See
4: Thank you. You.
0: Bye, thanks. Charlie, I'll grab you in a minute with that story, by the way, so don't go anywhere. Stay there with us. Chris from Pakenham. G'day, Chris.
5: G'day, Phil.
0: Released 1985, Rum, Sodomy and the Lash was the second studio album from which Irish folk punk band?
5: Well, I think that might be the Pogues.
0: Correct. Yes. Yes, it is. The Pogues. Exactly right. Very good.
5: I didn't even have to look that one up.
0: What's that?
5: I didn't even have to look that one up.
0: No, you didn't. Oh, stop it. stop it.

0: Dirty Old Town, yeah. What a song, hey, what a band. Good work, Chris.
1: Yeah, they're great.
0: Yeah, they are great. Go on.
1: I was going to say, I used to be secretary of a folk club in Newcastle. That's how I got introduced to the Pogues a year ago.
0: Oh, okay.
1: And they had a Christmas song out as well.
0: What is it called? It's a fantastic song. What is it called? Christmas in New York?
1: Christmas song or tale or something.
0: Christmas tale?
1: Something like that. But the lady that sang it, she's no longer with us, I don't think.
0: Yeah, it's got New York. I thought it had New York in it.
1: New York.
0: New York Christmas?
1: Christmas story or Christmas tale or something?
0: Fairy tale of New York. Fairy tale of New York.
1: There we are.
0: That's the one. I've played that actually. It's quite a long song. We've played it on the program in the past.
1: Didn't the lead singer just pass away last year?
0: Yes, he did. Yeah, that's true.
1: I think he missed a few dental appointments, but.
0: Life on substance and Guinness can do that to you, Chris. And
1: I think he started a bit behind what he already had, but he didn't make it any better.
0: Someone's saying Spanish Fiesta's a great Pogues tune. I don't think I know that one.
1: They were a great band. They weren't following anybody, really.
0: No.
1: They made their own way.
0: Yeah, they did. Yeah. On you, Chris. Thanks, mate.
1: Okay.
0: See you. Bye. Hey, hang on. Chris, don't go away. Hang on there because we've got to get this magnet out to you. Chris from Pakenham is the winner tonight. Steve from Water Alec had the Pogues. Nick Mick from Nanango had the Pogues. Robin says, yes, the song's certainly different. Jules of the Southwest had the Pogues. And John from Newcastle. Rachel, hi Rachel from Rivervale, had the Pogues. Lots of Pogues fans. Oh, yes. Paul from Plainland said the singer was sponsored by Colgate. I don't think so. Kane said, damn, I would have been all over that one, the Pogues. Yeah. Thank you, Diana from Woodnilling says, why is it when I manage to stay awake, I don't know many answers? Thanks for another great quiz. Enjoy the weekend. You too, Diana. You too. 1-300-800-222. Ingrid from Melanda says, suggestion, why don't you open the lounge and we'll sit back, finish the challenge over or whatever and imagine what issues we would have had the time to wax lyrical over. Well, I think we've sort of got to that stage of proceedings, haven't we? Because Dave's been there, backside in the air all week. He's been getting his stuff together, as we would say politely. Paying tribute to one of his great fans, favourites, and I'm sure yours as well. That's coming up in only a few minutes. Charlie at Gosford says, can you say what the winner's going to get? Oh, Charlie, did I not mention that the precious magnet, I won the Mighty Challenge fridge magnet, is presented with due ceremony by the postman who we contract to go specially out to your house? Well, we don't really. But we do put it in the postal system. And sometimes, Charlie, it even arrives as well. That's the prize for winning tonight. Charlie wanted to tell us a story. By the way, the lines are open, by the way. 1-300-800-222 is the number. Charlie from Mount Druitt. Sorry, Charlie. We just wanted to wind that up. But you were going to tell us a story about Eddie Charlton?
2: No.
0: No?
2: This is about, if you can remember, Horace and Walter Lindrum.
0: I do remember Walter Lindrum. He was the Australian billiards champ, wasn't he?
2: Yeah. Oh yeah.
0: Didn't they change the rules as a result of Lindrum's great skill? I said, remember they did.
2: He could go around the table doing cannons.
0: That's it.
2: And it just got to the stage where they said, "No, this is a non," and so they. I think they changed it to you could only do 25 consecutive cannons, but he was doing hundreds.
0: Yeah, because he used to be, that's right, he could get the three white balls into...
2: Well, there was a red ball.
0: Sorry, red ball, two whites and a red. He would get them into a little triangle, wouldn't he? And
2: then he'd even manage to jam them in the pocket.
0: Yeah, that's it.
2: And just gently
0: touch them.
2: Just keep canning, canning, canning, canning, canning. And, he's probably one of the only people that they changed the rules in the sport because he was so good.
0: I don't know anything about Horace Lindrum. Tell me.
2: No, he was his brother, but he was not just as good, but pretty good. But if you can remember when the Easter Show was down in the original area at Moore Park there.
0: The Easter Show used to be in Moore Park, that's right. Centennial Park, yeah.
2: Or where the Fox Studios were. Now it's Disney, but in those buildings there.
0: Yeah.
2: But Rothmans used to sponsor this building, and Walter was doing trick shots.
0: Oh, yeah.
2: And I was probably 10, maybe 11.
0: Yeah.
2: And it was amazing what he could do.
0: Yeah.
2: He just, I guess if that was his job, you know, you get pretty good. But he was amazing.
0: Yeah. Fantastic. Good on you, Charlie. Thank you, mate.
2: That's all right.
0: Appreciate it. See ya. Charlie from Mount Druitt's on the line. The singer whose appearance everyone's bashing is Shane McGowan, a troubled man, good doc on him, called Croc of Gold, and a shorter one called The Local, worth punching into his search engine, says Kane. Yep, okay. Just finally, John from Melbourne. G'day, John.
3: Yeah.
0: Yeah, g'day, John.
3: Yeah, I just wanted to tell you that I was present at the Brunswick Street Oval, that is the Fitzroy Football Ground.
0: The Fitzroy Football Ground, yeah.
3: And this would have been around 1960, and I saw Tony Ongarello use a place kick.
0: Hey, now just let me fill everyone in here, John, because last night I was talking with Charlie, actually, from Mount Druitt about the place kick in Aussie rules. And I said I said it would have been a long time ago, and I wondered whether anyone had seen one. And you have seen one.
3: I have seen one, and I think that was the very last. Tony Ongarello.
0: And was he kicking for goal?
3: Yes, he was.
0: Did he kick it, you know?
3: Yes, he did, yeah.
0: Hey. Yeah, I don't think I ever saw one when I was a kid watching footy in the 60s. I saw lots of drop kicks, of course.
3: Yeah.
0: They were commonplace, really, then, especially kicking for goal.
3: Look, I first watched a VFL football in 1945.
0: Oh, yeah.
3: There were two men who used it in that year. One was a fellow called Harry Eckwood of Essendon, and the other was the captain of South Melbourne, Jack Graham. Then it just stopped, and 10 years or more went by, and then in desperation, Tony Ongarello used a place kick because he was kicking so inaccurately. But he was a Fitzroy footballer, was the last one.
0: How about that? I have a feeling, John, you might know this, I have a feeling that the record for the longest kick in Aussie rules footy was from a place kick, wasn't it?
3: Yes, it was. And it was long before my time, it was a chap called Dave McNamara.
0: That's it.
3: Who played for St Kilda.
0: Yeah.
3: And I think he kicked it 93
0: that's
3: yards.
0: That's it. That's good on you. That was stuck in the back of my memory. It was over 90 yards. That's right. And I think, I don't know whether it's still the record, but it may well be.
3: I think it might be.
0: No one kicks at 80 metres anymore. No.
3: There was a contest in 1943. Bear in mind, the Americans were in Melbourne, and there was a contest between a guy who played first grade baseball in America, and he threw a baseball against the captain and coach of Fitzroy, Fred Hewson, again at the Brunswick Street Oval, and Hewson won that, and he kicked 83 yards.
0: Very nice memory.
3: Using a drop kick.
0: Good on you, John. Very good memories. Thank you for that. I really appreciate it. I'm glad you reminded me of that and confirm my memory as well about the place kick. Good fun.
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0: I do love the Nightlife audience. You are brilliant, all of you. Here's a special thing for you. Dave's Discs. It's that time of the week.
5: It's time for Dave's Discs.
0: Dave, I've been looking forward to this.
5: Mate, I'll get out from under the under the bench. I've been digging through the old 45s.
0: And backside in the air, jiggling away. That's right. Yeah. He's looking through the stuff.
5: Oh, I love this song. I hope you like it as well. Bit of a story to it, so let's go through it, don't you reckon?
0: I reckon.
5: One of the world's most iconic music artists, a billionaire businesswoman who began her career escaping abject poverty. In fact, our song tonight is a reflection, a recollection of her growing years that tells not just the tale of her childhood destitution, but also the old-time virtues instilled in her by her mother. This is not just the story of rags to rhinestones, but of a woman of strength, integrity and character that endeared the globe to her musical offerings and especially to her warmth and charms. And the song I'll spin also tells of dreams, and the performer certainly dreamed big dreams. Our artist tonight is Appalachian singer-songwriter, actress, philanthropist Dolly Parton, a global pop culture icon. Dolly was the fourth of 12 children raised in rural Tennessee at the foothills of the Smoky Mountains. She sang in church beside her sister Stella, who would later become a singer as well. Dolly appeared at the Grand Ole Opry at the age of 12, and by her teens, she was an accomplished performer. Her first recording she made was back in 1959, a track titled Puppy Love.

Puppy Love from Dolly Parton, who then decided to try her luck in the Big Smoke and travelled to Nashville back in 1964 and found herself signed to Monument Records and achieved her very first hit record with Dumb Blonde.

0: Dumb Blonde from Dolly Parton, whose move to Nashville would pay off for her. Well, not just professionally, but on her very first day in the music mecca, outside the wishy-washy laundrette, she would bump into Carl Dean, who became her boyfriend, and the pair would marry 2 years later. They remained together up until his passing just last year at the age of 82. A love affair that lasted, despite from time to time being tested, such as when Dolly discovered Carl spending a bit too much time at the local bank chatting with one of the pretty tellers there.
1: And I tell the story about Jolene. My husband got a crush on this beautiful red-headed, long-legged girl down at the bank, and I knew we didn't have the kind of money for him to be spending that kind of time at the bank. And so I tell the story about how I went down there one day. He was sitting talking to this girl, and I said, "What you doing?" He said, "I'm trying to get a loan," because he was in the asphalt paving business. I said, "You need to get your ass home, or it's going to be your ass and your fault." Her name wasn't Jolene. I did get that name from a little girl that I was signing autographs for. I'd never heard that name before. I remember signing the name Jolene, and I said, "That's a beautiful name. I'm going to write a song about that." I said, "If you ever hear a song about that, you'll know I wrote it about you." So I just kept thinking, Jolene, Jolene. And that's how that rhythm, you know, like Jolene, Jolene. I didn't want to forget it till I got back to the bus. So I was going, Jolene, Jolene, Jolene, Jolene, Jolene, Jolene, Jolene, Jolene. And all of a sudden, it just became Jolene.

Dolly Parton joined country music superstar Porter Wagner, the original singer of Green Green Grass of Home, and she featured on his long-running syndicated TV show as Miss Dolly. Porter Wagner was the one who secured a recording deal for Dolly Parton with RCA Records, and they would record duets together, blending her striking soprano with his tenor and creating hit songs like Tom Paxton's The Last Thing on My Mind. Porter gave a very young Dolly Parton the helping hand she needed at the very beginning of her career, and it was soon discovered that the songstress had a bit of a knack for writing striking songs and would soon blossom her talent all on her own. In one afternoon, just one afternoon, she would pen the track that we're going to feature tonight, Coat of Many Colours, her very first number one smash hit, along with an ode to Porter Wagner. Both would become foundational to her legacy. The other offering, I Will Always Love You, was written as an oral farewell letter to Porter Wagner, her way of departing, heralding the flowering of her own solo.

Dolly Parton would soon become the most successful modern country performer with the ability to cross over into mainstream pop charts. After Jolene topped the charts across the globe, hitting the top spot and becoming her second number one penned song, it was apparent that her departure for a solo adventure definitely awaited. But it was not always an easy road to hoe. Dolly's blonde wigs and bustier figure would be the butt of comedians the world over. It was her songs, however, that would supersede the naysayers and critics, coupled with her playful, self-depreciating comments, which indicated she was comfortable with the sexual image that she was portraying and was a woman of great strength and resilience. Dolly Parton would provide pure musical poetry with earworm-catchy tunes that would return her to the music charts, whatever the genre, time

You Come Again. Although it didn't top the charts, it would see Dolly Parton break away from the country genre and into pop mainstream. Why, Dolly Parton would even be heard at the local discos by the late 1970s with her platinum smash hit single, Baby.

Yes, Dolly Parton would soon see her career transform totally from iconic singer-songwriter to mainstream movie success as an actress in the flicks like 9 to 5.

Dolly Parton and the number one title to her film debut, 9 to 5, which saw her nominated for an Oscar. And by the beginning of the decade of the 80s, she was soon headlining in Las Vegas. Now, her career was open to opportunities to star in other flicks, such as Best Little Whorehouse in Texas with Burt Reynolds, great movie, Rhinestone with Sylvester Stallone, and the beautiful Steel Magnolias alongside cinema greats like Shirley MacLaine and Julia Roberts. Dolly would soon duet with artists like Kenny Rogers with the Bee Gees pen track and karaoke favourite Islands in the Stream. One of Dolly's most successful albums was Trio, a collection of traditional country songs performed with Emmylou Harris and Linda Ronstadt, and it would win a Grammy in 1987. In the 90s, Dolly would team up with country legends Loretta Lynn and Tammy Wynette for the album Honky Tonk Angels, which featured the songs of country pioneers Kitty Wells and Patsy Cline. Back home in the Smoky Mountains, Dolly would create a theme park for the public, Dollywood, and would create the Dolly Parton Wellness and Rehabilitation Center, and set up the Dollywood Foundation. Their purpose is for curbing high school dropout rates in her home county. Dolly Parton has won 11 Grammy Awards out of 55 career nominations. Her wins span across several decades and genres, including country, contemporary, Christian music, and spoken word. She's been inducted into the Rock and Roll Hall of Fame, the Country Music Hall of Fame, the Nashville Songwriters Hall of Fame, and the Musicians Hall of Fame as well. Dolly Parton was honoured with the prestigious Willie Nelson Lifetime Achievement Award at the 50th Annual Country Music Association CMC Awards and has also been inducted into the Rock and Roll Hall of Fame. Not bad for a hillbilly born in poverty in the Appalachians. The song I've chosen to give a spin to tonight from the Nightlife Milk Crate here under the bar at the ABC, it's got to be the track Coat of Many Colours. A song that Dolly wrote for her mum. It reminds us all of our own mums and the selfless efforts they pour into each of their children and the lessons they bestowed upon us in our growing years. Growing up in the Great Smoky Mountains, a young Dolly Parton needed a coat for the encroaching winter. Her mother sewed her a jacket by stitching together a box of colourful rags given to them by a member of the local community. But the story is also reflective of the ancient biblical tale of Joseph. Originating from the book of Genesis, it tells of a father named Jacob who adored his son Joseph more than all his other children, as Joseph was the son born of his old age. To show his deep affection, Jacob gifted Joseph a magnificent ornamented garment. The coat created deep resentment amongst Joseph's older brothers, which further intensified by Joseph revealing his dreams, which prophetically hinted that he would one day rule over them. Driven by envy, they strip him of his coat. They dip it in goat's blood to trick their father into thinking Joseph had been killed by wild beasts, and they sold him into slavery to travelling merchants heading to Egypt. Joseph's ability with dreams and interpreting them would eventually win him favour with the Pharaoh. The ruler of the Egyptian Empire was haunted by his inner visions at night, and for those who know their Bible, Joseph came to interpret future famine and pestilence and forewarn the Pharaoh of imminent catastrophe. The great Pharaoh elevated Joseph from prisoner to vizier of Egypt, and the story has become a cornerstone within the Judeo-Christian history. Joseph's own dreams would also come true when his brothers, during a time of pestilence, sought help from the rulers of Egypt, bowing down before them, only to discover one of those they were bowing for was their own brother they'd sent into slavery. This reflection from the Bible, as revealed within our song tonight, was the story Dolly Parton's destitute mother told her whilst weaving away at a garment to keep Dolly protected with warmth for the upcoming winter. It's also a tale of those of us who have risen from rags to riches, whether that be in the establishment of monetary wealth or from the rewards of finding through our dreams the love of a partner that embraces us today.
But for all our mums listening into Nightlife Tonight especially, this Dolly Parton number one classic is for each of you. William Makepeace Thackeray said, "Mother is the name for God in the lips and hearts of little children." Here's our disc tonight from Dolly Parton, Coat of Many Colours.

Joseph Warren, then she said, perhaps this coat will bring you good luck and happiness.

0: Oh, wow. Good on you, Dave. Coat of many colours, Dolly Parton. What a piece, hey? That's great. I'm glad you loved it too. Lots of, yeah, Chris and the Southern Waters. Thank you, Chris. That's terrific. Kane, fantastic too. Yes, Latif says, thanks, Dave. Dolly collaboratively worked with Australian Olympians Australian Olympia for Jolene too. You brought me to tears. Thank you, says Christine from Adelaide. Thank you, Marion from Leichhardt. Really enjoyed Dave's segments there. Very interesting and informative. They are, yes, always. What a marvellous piece as well. Thanks, Robin. Well done, Dave. Have a nice weekend, guys. Yeah, good on you, Dave. Good on you as always.
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0: All righty. That's it for me, but not for you, because Ashwin's ready to take you through. Hi, Ashwin.
3: Hello, Phil. As always, we'll kick off with the quiz and then we'll pop over to New York, not just New York proper, to Cape Cod. Have you thought about Cape Cod before?
0: I have. I once tried to drive there to Cape Cod. I was in Boston and I hired a car from outside the hotel and I thought I'd drive down to Cape Cod because I thought it'd be interesting, right? But I could never find it. It was just America, you know. It just went on and on and on. Anyway, by the time I got back to Boston, I just parked the car outside the hotel. I went and gave the keys to the desk clerk, and he said, "Where'd you park the car?" And I said, "Outside the hotel." He said, "What?" He said, "No."
3: Not in this country.
0: Not in this country. No.
3: Well, maybe Cape Cod you could have, because it just seems like a delightful part of the world. So, if you haven't been to Cape Cod, we'll take you over there with Tim Cass, our New York correspondent.
0: Very good.
3: Also, maybe health related. We'll look at strokes. How do we reduce our risk of them? What happens if you are affected or someone is? We'll do a stroke deep dive today. And Daryl Braithwaite says no more singing, so we'll reflect on his performance career
0: he's had as well. Yeah, good on you. All right, Ashwin, good listening. Thank you. Thank you. And you and I will talk again next week. And hey, you have a great weekend. Go the Socceroos tomorrow morning, hey?
4: 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Yours.
5: ABC News with Andrew Kaloupas. Two powerful earthquakes have killed at least 164 people and injured hundreds more in northern Venezuela, with a state of emergency now in place. The US Geological Survey says the number of people killed could be in the thousands. The 7.2 and 7.5 magnitude quakes struck west of the capital, Caracas. In a national address, Venezuela's interim president, Delcy Rodriguez, appealed for unity in the face of the disaster.
6: Yo les pido que actuemos en unión nacional.
7: I ask you to act in national unity, with calm, in the knowledge that together we will overcome this tragedy. A tragedy that has left many Venezuelans in mourning today.
5: The US has promised a quick aid response with China and India, also pledging to help Venezuela with rescue operations. The EU says it's activated its satellite surveillance system in support of recovery efforts, and Spain and France are among the countries offering to send rescue teams. Venezuela's main international airport near Caracas has closed because of damage, which could complicate the delivery of urgently needed aid. The US Secretary of State Marco Rubio has reassured Washington's Gulf allies that the Strait of Hormuz will remain toll-free. Iran has suggested it'll charge ships for transiting the key strategic waterway, but Oman, which also borders the strait, has ruled this out. Speaking in Bahrain during a tour of the Gulf, Mr. Rubio says the US wanted a deal with Iran but completely dismissed the idea of a toll.
8: I don't care if you call it a fee or a toll or a donation. It's a toll. That's how we're going to define it. That's international waterway. There isn't a nation on earth that supports having to pay money to go through the straits. Let's suppose that we went crazy and lost our minds completely and decided to agree to have a tolling or a fee mechanism. How would that work? It's not doable.
5: Israel says it will not allow its troops, not withdraw its troops, rather, from southern Lebanon until Hezbollah is disarmed. Earlier, senior Israeli and Lebanese officials denied claims from Washington that Israel had pulled some troops back as a gesture of goodwill towards Lebanon. Israeli government spokesman David Mensah says Israel has made it clear the troops will remain in Lebanon until Hezbollah disarms.
9: We are conducting those direct negotiations with Lebanon on all of the outstanding issues, including but not limited to redeployment of IDF forces. But, this is the very important but, only after the demilitarization of southern Lebanon and disarming Hezbollah.
5: South Australia's Premier says his biggest concern about the H5 bird flu is its potential impact on native animals. A giant petrel was found on Knights Beach on Florida Peninsula on June the 14th. It's the third migratory bird to have been infected with the strain. Peter Malinowski says the poultry industry is his greatest area of human concern, and his biggest concern overall is the impact on native animals.
10: The other area of concern, though, that you know we will only learn about as this unfolds is the potential impact of the H5 bird flu on our native fauna and bird life. And that's frankly my biggest concern because we don't know how that will play out anywhere in the nation.
5: A Queensland youth has been found not guilty of planning a politically motivated bomb attack. Here's Tara Cassidy.
11: The teenage boy faced a trial in Brisbane, charged with one count of preparing for or planning a terrorist act. Prosecutors alleged in 2024, when he was 16, he purchased materials to make homemade explosives and tested them with the intention to use them in an attack. He was accused of being motivated by anti-technology and anti-capitalist ideology and was planning to target a Labor Day event and members of the Liberal Party. His lawyer accepted her client, who was autistic, had a fascination with bombs, but argued he was not intending to use them. After deliberating for just over a day, a Supreme Court jury acquitted him.
5: Hundreds of young people have marched through Kenya's coastal city of Mombasa in memory of those killed during anti-government protests 2 years ago. The demonstrators have called for justice and an end to extrajudicial killings. In Nairobi, police fired tear gas at crowds outside the central police station. This protester says the fight isn't over.
11: We were here today to lay flowers in remembrance of the fallen Gen Z martyrs, and we've made it this far. It was tough. They tried to stop us all the way, but we made it here, and we will continue pushing for justice.
5: That's the latest from ABC News.
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3: Good morning. This is our plan for the next 4 hours. If you would like to stay awake, we are going to kick off with a quiz. So if you'd like to win your fridge magnet, give me a call on 1300 800 222. The overnight's fridge magnet is on the line. We play a point for each correct answer, up to 2 points per person. So everyone is in the draw to win, which we'll choose at the end of the hour. Ray and Latif, thank you always for your warm welcome again today. For the rest of the program, this is the journey. We'll check in New York. We'll visit Cape Cod. If you're not familiar with Cape Cod, it was, I guess, plan B for the Mayflower ship. The pilgrims were running away from England. They were moving to America. They were promised to go to New York. They had dreams of the Big Apple, and then a storm hits and they're blown off course and they're heading to a place called Cape Cod. And the ship's captain knew that this was going to cause a lot of discomfort. It's like when you promise the children to go to Disneyland and then you have to take them to a local strip mall to watch bumper cars instead. It was disappointment. So they made everyone on board sign the Mayflower Compact, where they agree to still get along in their new destination of Cape Cod. Well, it turns out Cape Cod is a holiday destination today. So we'll cross over to check out Cape Cod with Tim Cass, your New York correspondent, and see what else is going on in New York and in America more broadly. In the second hour also, we'll look at strokes. What is a stroke? How can you reduce your risk of having one? And if you've had one or some family member of yours might have had one, how can you care for them? So it's a bit of a stroke explainer deep dive coming up in the second hour of the program. You may have also heard the news. Daryl Braithwaite, 77 years old, I believe now, has said no more singing in public, no more performance in his career. So we'll look back on his career. Rod Quinn actually interviewed him in depth a while ago. So we'll share those memories of Daryl Braithwaite's Korea. That's the plan for the next 3 hours or so. You can join in anytime, 1300 800 222. Led and Eric, thank you for your welcome to the program. The way the quiz works is it's 1 point for every correct answer. So everyone who calls in is capable of taking out the fridge magnet tonight, which is selected randomly at the end. That number, 1300 800 222. You can text as well, 0437 774 774. 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

0: That is John Farnham. Pressure Down, some Aussie classics on the program today. Darryl Braithwaite will be looking into his career later today. Neil says, oh, Greg, Braithwaite is old Norse for broad clearing. I like that, Braithwaite. So that means Braithanasta is clearing anasta and a broad anasta. Interesting, Braith. Lovely sounding word as well. So that's our first fun fact of the morning. Thank you as well, for Steve, for your welcome. Neil says, just wondering if the fridge magnet comes with a fine silver chain so that it can be worn as a necklace. That's more of a breakfast show kind of prize, I think. Overnight, maybe we can send you a pair of rubber bands so you can stick it together. I feel like we're more of a rubber band crowd at this time of the morning. Let's play the quiz, though. If you'd like to join in, the lines are currently free, but this happens quite often where the lines get busy and then rapidly they clear. And so there's two people left in 15 minutes or so. So stay awake and keep playing if you like. 1300 800 222 is the number to join in on the quiz. Sam has called in from Costa Mesa in California. Hello, Sam.
1: Good morning.
0: Sam, I was talking about New York. We're crossing to New York later, and Cape Cod is their relaxed version of New York, their holiday destination. Is Costa Mesa the Cape Cod of California?
1: I don't know that there's not anywhere near me is there a Cape Cod in California. There's a lot of vacation-y places, but nothing as relaxed as Cape Cod seems to be. Although I've never been to Cape Cod, I don't know, but that's my impression.
0: We're four miles
1: from the ocean and half a mile from the harbor where I am.
0: Yeah, okay, so you've still got the sea, but Cape Cod, I think, is art galleries and oysters and slow strolls around, so that's not the vibe of Costa Mesa.
1: No, about 6-7 miles away, there's a city called Laguna Beach that is very, very art gallery focused. It was in the middle of nowhere 100 years ago. It's hard to get to, and so a lot of artists settled there, and it's got just amazing landscapes along with the cliffs on the ocean. So it's big art community there.
0: Lovely. Laguna Beach. Yeah.
1: People would like to stroll slowly, but it's so popular that that's difficult to do.
0: I like that, hearing these little niche cities around the world. So Cape Cod, Laguna Beach, it's been discovered. I'm sure there's more everywhere. Let's kick you off with a question then, Sam, for you. Here it is. From which language are the words ketchup and kumquat derived?
1: Wow, that seems like such different words other than the use of K.
0: Well, you know, I will let you know that they're from different dialects within a language. That was quite an astute observation. They're from different dialects within one broad language.
1: Yeah, I'm just going to go, because of the K, German.
0: Like, it's not German, but you've narrowed it down in some way, Sam. Thanks for calling tonight.
1: All right, thanks.
0: Robert's just messaged in. I live in Costa Mesa for 20 years. Ask me anything. Well, Robert, okay, here's a question for you on the text message line. What's the go-to marine animal of Costa Mesa? So it's in Cape Cod, it's oysters. They have a particular kind of oyster, which is very salty and briny. The water's cold. The metabolism slows down. They have very salty oysters, more than Australia. Apparently we have quite creamy oysters. So maybe tell me what the ideal food produce of Costa Mesa is. Expand our knowledge there, Robert. Cameron has called in from South Perth. Hello, Cameron.
2: Yeah, good morning, Ashwin.
0: Cameron, we're on this language question, the K words. It's not German, but the words ketchup and kumquat are derived from which language?
2: Indian.
0: Okay, it's not Indian. Was there any reasoning for that?
2: No, I thought kumquat was was native to India.
0: Okay. That's interesting. Well, it's not the correct answer for tonight, but the next person has the chance to pass. So thank you, Cameron. We'll speak another night.
2: Good on you.
0: Harry went for Hindi as well. Cameron, similar to you. Interesting. Okay. When we reveal the answer, it might clear up that observation. Helen has called in from Healesville. Hello, Helen.
3: Good morning, Ashwin. How are you?
0: I'm good. How's your day been?
3: Excellent.
0: Well, Helen, would you like to have a go at this question or pass on it? The question is, from which language are the words ketchup and kumquat derived?
3: Can I pass, please, Ashwin?
0: Okay. So that's a pass question. Now, for anyone listening who wants to come back to it, you can, but just let me know as soon as we begin and we'll go back to that one. Your question, Helen, found in some fruits and vegetables, what colour of pigment is lycopene?
3: What colour is it?
0: Yes, the pigment lycopene, L-Y-C-O-P-E-N-E.
3: Red?
0: It is red, the colour of tomatoes, watermelon and others. That's 1 point for you, Helen.
3: Yay.

0: Ali.
1: Ten pin bowling?
0: Yeah, that's 10 pin bowling. Helen, that's 2 points for you.
1: Oh, thank you. How wonderful.
0: Thanks for calling in.
1: Thank you.
0: We've had a few guesses at that language question. Susan and Karen have both had a go. Not correct yet. Interesting. Yeah, they're from different dialects of one language. Kat, you are correct. Lycopene is red, tomatoey red, apparently. Rod has called in from Warburton. Hello, Rod.
2: Kia ora, Ashwood. Kia ora. How are you?
0: I'm good, thank you. Now, we've had lycopene, we've had 10-pin bowling, so did you want to have a new question or go back to the language question?
2: I'll go back to the language question.
0: Okay, so the question was passed on, from which language are the words ketchup and kumquat derived?
2: I think they were Chinese.
0: Chinese is correct. Ketchup from Hokkien and kumquat from Cantonese. This is why they sounded different too. I think Sam had said right at the beginning. So that is correct. That's 1 point for you, Rodney. Your second question. What is the name, or what name is given to the slight flourishes that finish off a stroke of a letter in certain fonts? The little flourishes at the end of fonts. What do you call them? You're not a graphic designer, are you?
2: No, I'm not a graphic designer. And that's Ashwin.
0: What, is that too strange a word? A question?
2: You can't ask these questions.
0: Oh, is it too early in the morning for that kind of question?
2: Well, I'm trying to I'm tune into English, grade 12 English now.
0: Okay. Yeah. Well, I thought if I ask some questions like this, we'll all learn this by the morning. You can use this word in conversation tomorrow once you find it out.
2: Okay. Well, sorry, what was the question again?
0: Okay. What name is given to the slight flourish that finishes off the stroke of a letter in certain fonts? So when you used to write letters in the old days and you flourish them at the end, flick them at the end, there's a letter given to the, there's a word given to those flourishes.
2: Is there?
0: Yeah. Graphic designers are all over this.
2: Okay.
0: Not sure?
2: Exclamation mark saying... bugger it. Well, okay. I don't know.
0: it's not a bugger it, unfortunately, Rodney. But let's speak another night.
2: Thank you, mate. Good night.
0: Thanks for calling in. Yeah, it's a niche question for sure, but 10-pin bowling wasn't niche, so we're mixing it up tonight in the quiz. Brad has called in on the road. Hello, Brad.
3: Hello, how are you going?
0: I'm good. This is apparently this is a graphic design question, but it's...
3: Oh, I'm only a dumb drunk driver. I've got no idea.
0: Well, I just think... We've all got our special... I mean, I didn't know that. They're all so different, these questions, but it's a name given to the flourish that finishes off a stroke of a letter. So let me think of a font, not... Maybe Times New Roman. You know, on Word documents, you open up Times New Roman. It's a bit fancy, and there's a word given to the flourish at the end.
3: Sorry, Ashwin, I can't help you with that one.
0: That's okay, Brad. We'll speak another night.
3: All right, bye.
0: Thank you for calling in. Jack and Matthew, Kate, you are correct about this word. Maybe you are graphic designers as well. Let's see. Trev has called in from Surfers Paradise. Trev, you never graphic designed in your life, did you?
4: Oh, you'd be surprised.
0: Really? I guess you've had a few different lives. Artist, telco operator, tarot reader. Tell me you were a graphic designer at some point.
4: The telco thing helped when we were designing text in the very first, when people started getting text messages.
0: Oh, you had to choose a font for us to all use.
4: Well, it was one that would require the least number of dots. And you couldn't afford to have a little flare on the bottom of the letter.
0: No, so...
4: And there was a little group sat in the corner called the Anti-Serif Brigade.
0: Serif is correct. That is interesting.

0: Interesting. So that's why. So you've kept fanciness out of our phone systems for efficiency reasons.
1: Well, of course, because otherwise everybody else, well, we wouldn't have power over them for a start.
0: What if you want to say something really important and fancy? Don't you need a serif in certain occasions?
1: No, that's why you got an exclamation mark and capital letters who people who want to be rude.
0: Okay, so you can yell at people. Yes, okay.
1: You can, but nobody takes you seriously.
0: No, be restrained on the phones. Well, that's a point for you for serif. Trev, that's one on the board. Your question number two, a croque monsieur. Croque monsieur is a hot sandwich of ham and cheese on thick slices of white bread. What, though, is added to make it a croque madame?
1: Wow. What is added to ham and cheese to make it a
0: croque madame?
1: Croque madame.
0: Mm. What's the serif that you would add to a croque monsieur in culinary terms to transform it into a croque madame?
1: What serif would I use? I'd say the flair on the bottom of a lowercase t.
0: Okay. I shouldn't distract you with the serif metaphor. No, it's a food. It's a food that you add to a croque monsieur to turn it into a croque madame. Harry, you are correct in the text line.
1: Look, I don't know, but it's a food, not a condiment.
0: I'll give you that. It's a food.
1: A food. Ham, cheese and pickles.
0: It's not pickles. I like that quirkiness of the answer. It's very Trev. But you're on the board with 1.2 for serif, Trev.
1: Thank you. And Ashwin, always a pleasure for you and myself and hopefully everyone enjoy everything.
0: Thank you, Trev. Kate has called in. Kate has said, no, in the text message line, yes, you are correct, and Harry. Megan says, serif, I'm a graphic designer and I can't get through. Megan from Brisbane. It is serif. It is serif. But most of us, we lead a sans serif life, don't we? We are Arial rather than Times New Roman because life just gets a little bit hectic sometimes. But bring the serif back into your life when you can. Ray has called in from Yeranga. Hello, Ray.
2: Hi, Ashwin.
0: Ray, do you like a good sandwich?
2: Yeah.
0: What's your go-to toppings?
2: Egg and lettuce or something's always good.
0: Oh, that's a good combination. That's what I have for breakfast sometimes, egg and lettuce. Bit of mayonnaise. Mm.
2: You say Daryl's, you say they're not singing horses anymore.
0: No, 77 years old.
2: Do you know what he said when they asked him?
0: What?
2: He said, that's the way it's got to be, little baby.
0: I hope he did. Nay. I will no longer sing. Anyway, Daryl Braithwaite, if you've just joined us, Daryl has had enough. Well, he's retiring his performing career. So we'll look back on his career in the third hour, I think, of the program. But Ray, you're up now. It's pre-Daryl time with you. How do we turn a croque monsieur into a croque madame?
2: Put an egg on it.
0: Egg is correct, which is one of your favourite toppings. Good. Okay.
2: Yeah, egg's good, yeah. On a sandwich, yep.
0: Mayonnaise or no mayonnaise?
2: No, with scram, with, an egg sandwich with mayonnaise, yeah, with, like egg and lettuce.
0: Yes.
2: When you mash it up, we put mayonnaise.
0: Yeah. Well, it brings it all together. I like it. Okay.
2: Yeah.
0: Here's another question for you. Which part of the body is also known as the pollex?
2: Pollex. Oh, yeah.
0: Pollex is which part of the body?
2: Yeah, no, I don't think I can tell you.
0: Not sure, but you got us on the board with an egg, so thank you, Ray. I'll chat to you another night.
2: Yeah, okay, thanks.
0: A couple of you have that. Did you say croque monsieur? Are we saying croque monsieur rather than croque monsieur? Sorry if I might have butchered the French. It's C-R-O-Q-U-E. I always thought that was cremonsieur. Anyway, monsieur to madame is done with an egg. John has called in from Denniston. Hello, John.
3: Good morning, Ashwin.
0: John, we are looking at the human body. There is something called a pollex. P-O-L-L-E-X. Do you know what that is?
3: Is it a finger?
0: Can you be more specific?
3: What do you want me to? The thumb.
0: It is the thumb. We're very close with that one. 1 point for the thumb, John. Second question for you. The star Polaris is more commonly known as what?
3: Oh, yeah. Pleiades.
0: Polaris.
3: Little Dipper?
0: It's not more commonly known as the Little Dipper. I've got a couple of other words that's usually used for it, John. So let's chat another night.
3: Okay.
0: Thank you for calling in as well. We're in the middle of the overnight's radio quiz. We are powering through our questions. 1 point for every correct answer, up to 2 points per person. So everyone is in with a chance to win. Andrew has called in from Smithton. Hello, Andrew.
4: G'day, Ashley. How are you?
0: I'm good. How's your day been?
4: Up and down, but it's good.
0: Well, hopefully this will
4: be... It's a new day today, so it's always a good day.
0: It is a new day, isn't it? It's a fresh start for us. We can begin it how we want as well. So maybe we'll start. See if we can start on a positive note for you. We've got this question. The star Polaris is more commonly known as what?
4: Ursae Minoris.
0: Can you give me a common name? Give me a common name.
4: Alpha?
0: It's not Alpha, Andrew, but thanks for trying and let's chat another night. Thank you for calling in. You're right, Stella, as for the star, as is Harry. Carol, you were right about the thumb. And we're talking about strokes. We had a message from Pamela about that and some impaired speech that followed. That's coming up in the second hour. We'll cross into New York and then we'll talk about strokes. What exactly happens in your body? How can you reduce your risk? And care for someone who might have had a stroke as well. Louis has called in from Subiaco. Hello, Louis.
5: Hey, Ashwin, how are you doing?
0: I'm good, Louis. Would you like to pass on this Polaris question or have a go?
5: I would love to pass on it because I've got absolutely no idea.
0: Okay, so that's a pass question. If anyone wants to come back to it, let me know at the start. Your question, what term is given to the code of honour and moral conduct used by the samurai?
5: Just by the samurai?
0: Yeah, they had a word given to their code of honour.
5: Yeah, I'm not too sure on that one, I'm afraid.
0: That's okay. If you want to have a guess, you can.
5: Yeah. I'll let it slide and give it to someone else.
0: Okay, thank you, Louis.
5: Good on you, mate. Cheers.
0: Leona, you're correct about this this star, this past question of Polaris. Walt Walker, it says, good morning, Ash. Thanks for the interesting quiz this morning. The font flick serif word also means grass knife in Tok Pishin in PNG, our closest neighbour. It's probably derived from a Euro language. Interesting. Yeah, it is. Well, it looks a little bit like a knife on the bottom of your font as well. So we are having a varied conversation today, but at the moment we've travelled to Japan. There was a code of honour used by the samurai. Harry, you have it in the text message line. Harry, you have a lot of these answers. I'm not sure if you've called in as well, but if you are able to, the number is 1300 800 222. Lines are currently busy, but they will clear up. Bo has called in on the road. Hello, Bo.
6: G'day, Ashwin. How are you?
0: I'm good, thanks, Bo. Did you ever train any martial arts growing up?
6: I did judo. Growing up, but that was like another lifetime ago.
0: Did you ever get to use it at school? Were you ever bullied and you had to trip someone over?
6: Yeah, I did throw somebody at one stage.
0: I mean, your mum paid for all the lessons, or your dad, so it's good to use it at least one time. Well, you might have some familiarity with this, with the Japanese martial arts. It's given.
6: I have no idea what that word would be, but I'll if I can jump back on the Polaris one.
0: Yes.
6: Is that the North Star?
0: The North Star is correct. North Star or Pole Star are the common words for Polaris, so that's 1 point for you. This question, what is the term given to the code of honour and moral conduct used by the samurai? Did you want to have a go, or?
6: Just trying to think of what it could be.
0: Walker and Joy, you are correct about this word. Karen, not quite. What do we think? Moral code. Often 14-year-old kids would walk around with a book about this code because they were really into it. They got quite obsessed with this. So, you're not sure, Bo?
6: No, I've got a mental blank on that.
0: That's okay. We'll see if someone else can find it. Thanks for calling in.
6: No worries. Cheers.
0: Leaf has gone with the ninja code. That would also be appealing. I think a lot of 14-year-old boys especially would into ninjas at the age of 14 would all be carving out cardboard ninja stars and throwing them at each other and doing backward rolls. I don't know, that was a different time, the 90s. George has called in from Lakemba. Hello, George.
7: Oh, g'day, Ash.
0: Did you ever go through a ninja phase, ninjutsu phase?
7: Oh, well, of course. You know, we watched the, when we were growing up, the Samurai TV series, you know, which was full of, you're not familiar with Shintaro, you were too young.
0: I think so. What was my first samurai experience or ninja experience would be the Teenage Mutant Ninja Turtles, probably.
7: Not quite the same as Shintaro and the samurai. Yes, no. This is probably a proper samurai series with all kinds of ninjas who could kind of disguise themselves as walls and trees, and used to be able to jump up and onto roofs and things in a single bound.
0: Exactly. That was our Wonder Woman.
7: And all kinds of things.
0: So. Yeah, you know, Wonder Woman used to jump off roofs backwards. Ninjas would do the same thing. So we boys and girls at school both had their own roof jumping idols, I suppose. So for us, it was ninjas as well. But let's
7: these are definitely the first. So these are in the 60s. In fact, Shintaro came to Australia and did a tour of Australia where he was pulled as many people almost as the Beatles did.
0: Wow. Yeah, it was a really good face for that interest in Japan and its culture. That's a pass question, though. So, George, if you want to pass on it, you can, which is what term is given?
7: No, definitely not.
0: Oh, okay. Well, here, I'll just reread it. What term is given to the code of honour and moral conduct used by the samurai?
7: Oh, it's Bushido.
0: Bushido is correct. That's
7: The seven virtues, yeah. I first came across it actually in an episode, funnily enough, not of, because they didn't use that phrase in the samurai, but in an episode of Miami Vice, of all things, where the head of the Vice unit, played by Edward James Olmos, who turned out to be a master of Bushido, turned out that he could handle a samurai sword like you wouldn't believe. And it was called The Art of Bushido or something like that, the episode. So. Wow. That's why I looked it up and I thought, oh, okay, interesting.
0: If you just want a bit of structure at the age of 14, I think it's good, a good thing to embrace. A lot of kids did it at the time and got quite disciplined with exercise and forward rolls.
7: Or hurt themselves very badly.
0: Trying to jump off walls. Yeah, don't do the jumping bit until you're ready.
7: By the way, just to clarify too, people don't realise, Polaris, the North Star, which as somebody mentioned, the Big Dipper, is actually at the top of the handle of the Big Dipper is the North Star. But it's actually a tri-star system. It's got the primary star, which is in Polaris, A or AA, I think, and then there's another secondary star that orbits it around every 30 years or something, and then there's another one that's even way, way further, our dwarf star, that rotates every thousands of years.
0: Right.
7: So it looks like one star from where we are, but it's actually three stars, so it's probably technically should be the North Star.
0: Three-way system, I think. Is it the star that greets us, or Venus comes first, but is it one of the earliest stars that we see in the sky?
7: Yeah, it was so bright. And there's also, because it's top of the Big Dipper system, yeah. People kind of, you know, obviously noticed it all the time. So yeah. It was a minor as well, the overall Big Dipper. So, yeah.
0: Well, you're on board as well with Bushido. So let me give you your second question, George. Who was the last Tsar of Russia?
7: That would be Nicholas II.
0: Nicholas II is correct. George, that's 2 points for you. Thanks for calling.
7: Cheers.
0: We've got 23 minutes till the news and a line free as well if you'd like to call in. 1300 800 222. Joanna has called in from Newcastle. Oh, hang on. Tony says, hi, Ashwin. Sorry, my answer seemed too late, but the Listen app runs about 60 to 70 seconds behind broadcast. That's interesting. I always thought the Listen app would be live, but I don't always read the texts as soon as they come through because we could be in the middle of a Croque Monsieur conversation, a Polaris conversation. Joanna has called in from Newcastle. Hello, Joanna.
8: Hi. Hi, Jason.
0: Joanna, let's put a question to you then. So what was the primary cause of the Great Irish Famine?
8: Well, because the potato crop failed.
0: Yes, that is a potato crop, potato blight officially, but it was potato famine.
8: Yeah. I would have said blight it.
0: Yeah.
8: At another time of the day. It's a bit.
0: It is.
8: That time of the day.
0: It's the middle of the night. Potato failure, potato blight. Okay. Second question for you, Joanna. What was the name of the German military strategy of rapid overwhelming attacks? The German word.
8: Blitzkrieg.
0: Blitzkrieg is correct. 2 points, Joanna. Well done.
8: Okay.
0: Thanks for calling in. Thank you, Joanna. Carol says, Karate Kid did it. Wax on, wax off. I think that's kind of Bushido as well, but he wasn't convinced at the time. He got so mad, so angry. And I got angry when he had to clean Mr. Miyagi's car for 7 weeks straight. It seemed like exploitative child labour, but it was for a good reason. And we all found out what that was in the end. Tara has called in on the road. Hello, Tara.
9: How are you, Ashwin? How are you going?
0: I'm good. How about you?
9: Not bad, mate.
0: Well,
9: have you still got the Croix and Madame question open, or did that get answered?
0: It was an egg in the end.
9: Yeah, knew that one.
0: Did you know? Do you sometimes buy those when you're on the road?
9: Oh no, I like watching different cooking shows and that when I'm home. So
0: yeah, and I can imagine there's not a lot of
9: pick up on some of these things.
0: There's not a lot of Croque Monsieur dealers, is there, on the Bruce Highway as you head towards Cairns?
9: No, not a lot.
0: No, they need to get that on the road. I think it's a delicious dish. Okay, let's see if we can get you on the board with a question. Tara, what is the rarest and most expensive spice in the world by weight?
9: Saffron.
0: Saffron is correct. Second country, which country is credited with inventing ice cream, the first ice cream maker?
9: Oh. That could come down to so many different ones.
0: Yes.
9: Ice cream, all right. Oh.
0: Who gave ice cream its first run, the debut? Have a guess, Tara.
9: I don't know whether to go European or American. I'll just knock America out of the equation.
0: Okay.
9: That.
0: Not America, but thanks for calling, Tara.
9: Thanks, Ashwin.
0: Some of you mentioned the Listen app delay as well. It does make it difficult with the quiz, doesn't it? Because I have noticed some of the texts come in a bit late on the line, but the callers are always live with the answers. Harry, you are correct. Saffron is that expensive spice. Harry also correct about Tsar Nicholas II. Megan has called in from Brisbane. Hello, Megan.
10: Hey.
0: Megan, hey. Would you like to have a guess at this? It's which country is credited with inventing ice cream?
10: I was tossing up between two countries, but I think it's China.
0: China is correct. Harry, you are also Greg Harris says, China is the first for so many things, it might as well be the first ice cream. We don't associate it with ice cream, maybe because the Italians must have
10: cultivated it. Yeah, I thought it might have been Italy.
0: Yeah, I think they gave us gelato.
10: I thought it might have been a trick question. So.
0: Yeah, but no, China is correct. Ennio says, Tom Cruise in The Last Samurai learned about the Bushido Code. And, yeah, interesting. Did you ever watch The Last Samurai, Megan?
10: No.
0: Okay. I think it's interesting. When there's an Asian movie, we often have to put a Tom Cruise or a Western actor, but he learned the samurai code and did it very well. But let me.
10: I'm not a fan of Tom Cruise.
0: Oh, no. Not your style of acting.
10: No.
0: Do you like the way he runs, though? He's known for just being an amazing runner on screen.
10: Yeah, that's true. Yeah.
0: Good form. Okay. Okay, I'm not convinced you at all. Okay, second question for you. Okay, here it is. How many ghosts, so different from China to, how many ghosts chase Pac-Man at the start of each game?
10: I have a Pac-Man toy as well, and I just, like a stuffed Pac-Man. I'm just trying to remember.
0: So you were on the side of the ghosts as a child?
10: No, I'm on the pack. I've got the Pac-Man head.
0: Oh, okay, yeah.
10: I'm just trying to think of how many ghosts there were. Five.
0: It's not five.
10: Yeah. You're
0: not too far off though. Thanks, Megan.
10: Thank you. Bye.
0: Interesting. I never thought about how many ghosts there were at the start of the game, but that's the key question before us now. Brad has called in. Hello, Brad.
11: G'day, mate. How are you going, Ash?
0: I'm good. What was your first video game you remember playing?
11: Oh, crikey. It was Donkey Kong, the handheld one.
0: Oh, so is this the 80s?
11: I reckon it was. It was the mid-80s. And in 1988, Mum and Dad gave me a Tandy 2000 for Christmas, a Dick Smith computer.
0: Yeah.
11: You had to put a cassette tape in there to load the game and... my cousin, he's currently got it in his shed, but he won't give it back. It's about $6,000 worth of gold in those circuit boards.
0: Oh, wow.
11: I know. They used a lot of gold back then.
0: Okay. So he's just, does he know there's all the gold in there, or is this your secret?
11: No, unfortunately, he does. Among them.
0: But those are good, those 80s tape games, right? It was just scroll screen left to right, jump over things, duck under things. Life was simple back then in video gaming.
11: Oh, crikey. Water was free and porn was dear. Oh, great days.
0: Very different days, very much. Well,
11: I think that Wolfenstein, the German hunting game, that was invented in America so as to desensitize the soldiers before they went into war.
0: That was a very I had Wolfenstein growing up, and I must have gone through that desensitization training because it was a rough game. But you didn't think about it when you were a kid playing those kind of games, did you?
11: No, well, I was the son of a sleeper cutter, so I did a lot of rabbit tracking. A bit of blood didn't really worry me that much.
0: No, you were trained trained well. Well, let's get you onto this question about video games. The question is, how many ghosts chase Pac-Man at the start of each game?
11: Ah, crikey. That was a favourite too, hadn't that, on Atari?
0: But we always focus on Pac-Man and not the ghosts. That's why this question is hard.
11: No, well, I remember the packaging because it was safe as stuff back then. Kung Fu was another game, and you reread these things until they tore to bits. I remember Pinky and Inky, they were the names of two of the ghosts.
0: Yeah.
11: And there was four all up, I reckon.
0: Yeah, it was four. Pinky, Inky, Blinky, and the last one had a normal name like Steve. It wasn't Steve, but it was not Pinky, Inky or Blinky. It was Clyde.
11: Clyde.
0: It was Clyde, yeah. So, I don't know.
11: Was he orange like the orangutan?
0: He was maybe adopted, I think. Clyde was, his ghost parents. Anyway, all right, so that's right. So that's one question, 1 point for you. Second question for you, Brad. Which 2014 film stars Keanu Reeves as a retired hitman out for revenge?
11: Oh, crikey. That'd be actually a Japanese samurai, wabi-sabi, the perfection in imperfection.
0: I love that concept of cracked bowls, fill them up with some gold webbing, you know, in between, and just accept your imperfections. It's a great idea, wabi-sabi.
11: Oh, kintsugi. Kintsugi, that one is.
0: Oh, I thought wabi-sabi was imperfections, but is it kintsugi is putting, that's when you put the bowls back together, the actual art form, isn't it?
11: The kintsugi, yeah. Kintsugi is definitely that one. If you've ever seen Outback Opal Hunters, there's a bloke on there with one eye blowing up rock for those fellas.
0: Yeah.
11: That's me.
0: Oh.
11: So I did a lot of that philosophical deep diving when I was doing a lot of my healing. And, even CV's Packham Parabellum, I think that was the third film that your question deserved answer for. That's John Wick.
0: John, yes, exactly right. Yeah, no. But I think the Japanese have got some really good ideas, just the slowing life down to drink tea and accepting imperfections. Just there's a lot of useful ideas in Japan for how to live a good life.
11: Oh, absolutely. Simplification is a wonderful thing. I think Voltaire said that, I can't remember. Now, certainty is absurd, but the first half, I can't remember. Too late in the game.
0: Well, you might ring back another night. So just, if you remember the Voltaire quote, text it through or call another night.
11: Shall do.
0: Thank you, Brad. You're on the board.
11: Thanks, mate. Good on you.
0: Thank you for calling in. Wabi-sabi. Let's all embrace some wabi-sabi in our life. Dennis has called in. Hello, Dennis.
12: Hello there. How are you, Ashton?
0: I'm good, Dennis. How about you tonight?
12: I'm waiting for the roads to dry so I can...
0: Oh, where are you?
12: ...return to my site. Well, I'm somewhere in Sydney on a suburb road.
0: Oh.
12: And suburban road, waiting for the roads to dry so I can continue my cycle home.
0: Oh, cool. Okay. So are you in shelter at least before that happens?
12: Oh, look, I was sheltering in a Macca's.
0: Huh.
12: I left it to, it's closed, but it's an all-night drive-through. I walked outside to catch a bus to a timetable I thought I knew, and it was wrong.
0: Oh, no.
12: And I waited half an hour in drizzle as it dried up. The roads are still wet. And the first bus to come past didn't want to stop for a person with a bicycle. Well, that is the rules.
0: Oh, okay.
12: I shouldn't complain. And now I'm waiting for the roads to dry. And, boy, it's great. I've been able to listen to part of your show.
0: Oh, great. Yeah, we're learning some fun facts tonight. We're embracing a bit of wabi-sabi. Let me then put a question to you to pass the time. Which film features the song My Heart Will Go On?
12: Oh, I don't know. I'm just going to guess the first reflection was Titanic.
0: It was. Celine Dion, the Titanic. 1 point for you. Second question, also film and television related. Which drama is set at Sterling Cooper Advertising Agency in the 1960s?
12: Oh, yeah, that's, yeah. Recalling the name now will be a job. It's got quite a snappy name.
0: Yes.
12: Countdown to 5 seconds. Am I going to remember it? Mad Men.
0: Mad Men is correct. That's the snappy alliteration.
12: Okay. Thank God for that.
0: Dennis, that's 2 points for you. Stay safe out there.
12: Cheers.
0: Thank you for calling in. Jeff says, Ash, an Italian friend told me Marco Polo brought the recipes of spaghetti and ice cream from China to Italy. Yeah, that does sound right. He brought a lot of good stuff back from the East. Was it Napoleon who said, let China sleep, for when she awakes, the whole world will shake? And it is shaking now, not just ice cream, silicon chips and electric cars. It's all coming out now, but it began with ice cream. Justin has rung us from Frankston in Victoria. Hello, Justin. See, now that's not from China. That is a classic American Donald Duck.
13: Well, howdy, partner.
0: Elmer Fudd?
13: No, it's just me being American.
0: Oh, okay. John Wayne. All right. Let's see. We are
13: now,
0: underway.
13: Just before you ask me the question, my famous Tom Cruise saying from one of his movies is, I feel the need for speed.
0: Oh, that was a great line. I mean, yeah, and that's a motivational line. I've never felt the need for speed at all, but it still makes you feel ready to do stuff.
13: Exactly, when I don't have a car.
0: No. I feel the need for 50-cent fares, which I haven't up in Queensland.
13: Yeah, definitely, yeah.
0: Okay, here's your question, Justin. Which composer wrote The Four Seasons?
13: Oh, would that be Beethoven?
0: Not Beethoven tonight, Justin, but we'll speak another night.
13: All right, thanks, man.
0: Thank you for calling in as well. We are now crossing over to Jeff in Toowoomba, up in the Rangers. Hello, Jeff.
14: Yeah, g'day.
0: Jeff, what do you think? The Four Seasons, which composer wrote that?
14: I was just wondering whether the Keanu Reeves 2014 had been answered.
0: That had. That was John Wick. That had been answered. Was that what you were going to say?
14: Yeah. Yeah, it was.
0: It was. That one was answered a couple of minutes ago. So we're on to this new music question. Which composer wrote The Four Seasons?
14: Oh, that wouldn't be Vivaldi, would it?
0: It would. Vivaldi is correct. Second question for you. Which Russian writer wrote War and Peace?
14: Oh. Yeah. I'm embarrassed here.
0: Very long book. Yeah.
14: I should know this. But I've got no idea.
0: Not sure. Well, you're still on the board with 1 point for Vivaldi, Jeff, so we'll speak another night.
14: Okay. Thanks, mate.
0: Thank you for calling in as well. Ray has joined us from Perth. Hi, Ray.
15: Hi, how you going there?
0: I'm good. We've got a few minutes to the news, so let me put this one to you. Which Russian writer penned War and Peace?
15: Leo Tolstoy.
0: Tolstoy is correct. Have you read it?
15: No. Haven't got that much time.
0: No. It's a ridiculously long book. Maybe we can get a summary one day, a pamphlet. Here's a second question for you. Also a literature question. Which Irish novel, set in 1904, unfolds over a single day in Dublin?
15: Ulysses.
0: Ulysses is right. Thanks, Ray.
15: Thanks a lot.
0: Ray on the board with 2 points. Ulysses, a great demonstration of stream of consciousness writing as well. We were so innovative in 1904. Steve has called in from Tokenwall. Hello, Steve.
16: Quick one there, Nash.
0: Quick one for you as the news approaches. Which food was once used as a currency by the Aztecs? Which food?
16: Bread.
0: Not bread, unfortunately. That is a good staple. It could have been, but not tonight, Steve. But thanks for holding, and we'll speak another night. That's Steve calling in from Tokenwall. Tim has called in from Petersham. Hello, Tim.
17: Good day. How are you, Ash?
0: I'm good, thank you. We're talking about the Aztecs, the civilization. Mm-hmm. Which food did they once use as currency?
17: Good question. Cocoa beans?
0: Yeah, it is. Cacao beans. Yep.
17: Cacao beans.
0: That's right. Close to the chocolate originator. That's one point for you. Second question.
17: By the way, if I could interrupt, I was all over the Ulysses one, but couldn't get one in there, mate.
0: Oh, just not there in time, yes.
17: That's right. Go ahead.
0: Okay, so your question. Which novel features the island of Neverland?
17: Narnia.
0: Narnia? Novel?
17: No. Oh, no.
0: Which novel features the island of Neverland?
17: No, I don't know, Ash. I'm afraid. Good.
0: That's okay. 1 point.
17: I leave it up.
0: Thank you, Tim, for calling in. That's 1 point on the board. Cacao beans. Imagine dealing in chocolate. Chocolate currency. Tracy, delicious. You'd eat your currency, wouldn't you? There'd be none left by the end of the year. Tracy has called in from Mooney Ponds. Hello, Tracy.
18: Oh, hi. How are you going, Ash?
0: I'm good.
18: You're liking all the Japanese things. Oh. You know, they do have some amazing art and ways of being and ways of knowing. I love Kintsugi. Have you heard of Kintsugi?
0: That's when you put a bowl back together, don't you? That's broken.
18: It's the art of repair.
0: Yes. Yeah, and just accepting imperfection, which I think is a really, yeah, we live in a perfect society. I've heard sometimes they look at Hollywood teeth and they find it repellent. Just it's too perfect and white and clean. They like a bit of the variety.
18: Yeah. Well, I think with the art of repair too, it's more than it's about the fixed object or the repaired object is actually more beautiful than the broken. And it's like the saying that, you know, there's nothing stronger than a broken woman who's put herself back together again.
0: You can see the characters and the growth as well. Tracy, there's only a minute to go to the news, so let's go rapid fire with your questions just on tonight until the news arrives. We've got this question: which novel features the island of Neverland?
18: I don't know. I'm just thinking Peter Pan.
0: It is Peter Pan. One for you. Second question. Charles Darwin's five-year scientific survey voyage took place on a ship with which animal name?
18: Beagle.
0: The Beagle is right. It was the HMS Beagle. Tracy, that's 2 points. So thanks for calling in and
18: chatting tonight.
0: Thank you as well. Kintsugi, was it? Yeah, the Japanese art of repairing bowls and leaving the imperfections visible. Wayne has called in from Gracemere. Hello, Wayne.
19: There you go, mate.
0: Good, thank you. Quick question for you. The name of which Charles Dickens novel is also the stage name of a famous American magician?
19: Houdini?
0: Houdini is not correct, Wayne, but I like it. Let's chat on another night. Thank you.
19: Right, my fella.
0: Thank you for calling in. I'll give you the answer. It was David Copperfield for that question. That's the quiz. We'll let you know the winner on the other side of the news, and then we'll cross over to New York to see what wonderful things are happening over there, including a visit to Cape Cod. How delightful and relaxing will that be? But first, it's news time.
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0: ABC News with Andrew Kaloupas. A massive rescue operation is continuing in Venezuela after back-to-back powerful earthquakes killed at least 164 people. Here's Jono Wakeley.
1: A magnitude 7.2 earthquake hit the north of Venezuela, followed less than a minute later by a second one at a magnitude 7.5. Using predictive modelling, the US Geological Survey says the death toll would most likely run into the thousands, possibly even exceeding 10,000. Venezuela's interim president, Delcy Rodriguez, says rescue crews from other countries would arrive soon and thanked leaders including US President Donald Trump and Russian President Vladimir Putin. Emergency workers and volunteers have been digging through rubble to find survivors who are believed to be trapped under collapsed buildings.
0: Venezuela's main international airport near Caracas has been closed because of damage, which could complicate the delivery of urgently needed aid. But the US Secretary of State Marco Rubio says American teams will be able to deal with such challenges.
2: The Department of War is going to have to play a big logistical role here because they have the ability to land in challenging places. Right now, the airport in Caracas is damaged. One of the runways is cracked, but the Department of War has the capability to land in situations like that, so we'll need that. So we have an awful whole of government response. It'll be big, it'll be fast, and it'll be effective.
0: The UK Maritime Monitoring Service says a cargo ship may have been attacked as it attempted to pass the Strait of Hormuz close to the coast of Oman. It says the ship reported being struck by a projectile but did not sustain any casualties. A national discrimination class action has been filed against mining giant Fortescue, claiming systemic sexual harassment at its Western Australian mine sites. The case, lodged in the federal court in Melbourne, is being brought on behalf of women who worked at the sites. It includes allegations of stalking, attempted room break-ins, sexual assault and rape. Fortescue says it takes the allegations seriously, but says it would be inappropriate to comment before reviewing the claims. Lawyer Joshua Alewood says the action could involve hundreds or thousands of women.
3: We filed a class action against Fortescue on behalf of hundreds, if not thousands, of women who have suffered systemic sexual harassment whilst out on the work sites there in Western Australia. These claims range from women being stalked back to their rooms, men trying to break into their rooms, men inappropriately touching them.
0: A think tank warns younger Australians may not receive the same level of government support as today's retirees. The Policy Institute Australia says spending on programs, including the age pension, is growing faster than the economy. It's calling for better means testing for wealthier households, which it says could save the federal budget more than $20 billion a year. The Institute's CEO, Amy Oster, says the system is not sustainable.
4: The amount of entitlements that we have now, if they continue to grow the way they have been growing, somebody who is 40 now may not have access to the entitlements that a 70-year-old does today because we won't be able to afford it.
0: A former user of nitrous oxide said he nearly died after passing out while driving under the effects of the drug, also known as NANGs. His experience comes as a family of a father of five who died after using the gas calls for tighter controls on its sale and delivery. Nitrous oxide has legal and culinary uses, but doctors say recreational use is increasing. Sam Bramman says his addiction nearly killed him and it took him 18 months to recover.
5: I was driving on the highway and it was really late at night and I was using a NANG and I woke up from being passed out from it and I was still driving. Five security guards cornered me and sedated me and that's when I woke up in Tweed Heads Hospital psych ward with an involuntary admission.
0: Astronomers say they have identified two of the lowest density giant planets ever detected, orbiting a star about 1,000 light-years away. Here's the BBC's Helen Briggs.
6: The planets are roughly the size of Jupiter, but with just a fraction of its mass. Only a few dozen of these so-called superpuff planets are known, and it's even rarer to find two formed from the same disk of dust and gas locked in a gravitational dance. What makes them most remarkable is that they are constituted of material that is very spread out, making them very light and puffy for their size. Astrophysicist Dr. George Dransfield of the University of Oxford, who led the research, says the planets resemble shaving foam in their density.
0: That's the latest from ABC News.
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9: Hello, geta, talofalava, malolele, and welcome to Fresh Off the Field, the sporting pulse of the Pacific. My name is Sam Wykes, and this show is all about keeping you across all things Pacific sport. So let's not waste any time and get to what's coming up on this amazing show. Today, you're going to meet Matthew Witu, PNG under-19 men's football head coach.
10: It is about us, the coaching staff, and the management of the club they are playing for, to guide them. Not just to play, but preparing their mindset as well as be a leader, not only on football, but as a person growing up.
9: You'll also meet Tangaloa Lynetta Edward, Medical Coordinator of High Performance at the Oceania Football Confederation.
11: We have a lot of potential in Samoa, especially for women, to actually make that national pathway if they are willing to become a national player in the future.
9: And yes, there is a strong football theme happening. And of course, we'll have all the World Cup fever, but also the Men's Under-19s Championship Finals Tournament coming up in Samoa next week. And we're also going to talk through the massive news in the worlds of sailing with Vi Ripley, Rugby League, Rugby Union, and of course, the upcoming Commonwealth Games in Glasgow. And to do all this, I need some pretty handy helpers to get through all this news. And every week, I'm joined by two co-hosts from across the Pacific to chat sport in the region. First up, we have Patricia Kiamo, all the way from PNG. Hello, geta.
12: Hey, Sam. Hello, everyone.
9: It is great to have you back on. And then all the way from Samoa, we have Gabriel Apelu. Talofalava.
13: Talofa with a smile, team.
9: I'm glad it's with a smile, not with an angry face, because I would hate to see you angry, Gabs. But firstly, before we get into all the beautiful news that we have, Patricia, the World Cup is here. I know that you're a big football, soccer fan. How is your team going at the Football World Cup?
12: Oh, they just won this morning, 3-0 against, well, I support Brazil, and they won this morning, so I'm in good spirits.
9: Yeah, they got over Scotland in that game, didn't they? And for your...
12: Yeah, I was a bit worried about that.
9: You're worried?
12: Especially after the opening match performance. That draw sort of dampened my spirits, but yeah, two wins after that, so we're off to round of 32, so I'm happy.
9: Oh, well, I like how you say we are off to round 32, like you're part of it. I love it, absolutely love it. And for yourself, Gabs, do you follow a team in the Football World Cup?
13: I'll be honest with you. I lean towards which team has the best anthem.
9: Ooh, and so that's far, a great way to choose a team.
13: Yep.
9: Yeah, okay.
13: I'm pumped up for South Korea and Portugal.
9: Have you got a few lines for me on how the South Korean national anthem goes?
13: I'll tell you that I cannot sing it, but the beat is almost the same as the Portugal one, so... It's thumping. You guys got to listen to it. It's what really gets me going.
9: Okay, if we're going off anthems, then I'm going to go for South Africa. I absolutely love their anthem. It's number one for me up there. But anyway, good to know. Good to know. But let's get into our show.
8: Fresh off the field. The sporting pulse of the Pacific. ABC Radio Australia.
9: Like we do every week, we are going to start with the big bowl, because the big bowl is where we come together, take a seat on the mat and chat the biggest sports stories across the Pacific. So sit back and fill your cup up as myself, Gabs and Patricia run through the must-know sports news in the region.
8: The big bowl.
9: All right, Patricia, we are going to start with you and we're going to go to your hometown, your PNG Chiefs. What's happening with all the headlines surrounding the PNG Chiefs?
12: Yeah, look, a lot's been happening on the front of the Chiefs with, you know, players being signed, officials locked in and all that. But just this week, concern has been raised on how self-sufficient the club will be, you know, 10 years down the line when the funding support from Australia ceases in 2035. So when the time comes, the PNG Chiefs will need around 30 to 40 million kina annually to sustain the Chiefs after the Australian funding stops. So that has raised some concerns on whether the club will be like a state-owned entity where they will rely on government funding from the PNG government to sustain it. However, This concerns made by one of Member of Parliament has been put to rest by the chiefs, who have said that the club will be a revenue-generating company of its own, obviously like all the other NRL clubs. Lorna McPherson, the chief executive of the PNG Chiefs, she spoke up on that front, you know, putting all those concerns to bed that the Chiefs, you know, they're prepared to be a self-sufficient club, you know, in terms of financial sustainability. And, you know, the concern is very valid, you know, if you think about it. As it is now, majority of everything that's been, you know, happening with the Chiefs in terms of funding is coming from the Australian government. And, you know, obviously it will stop eventually. And, you know, these concerns are valid, you know, whether we get these little things right and ensure that the club is financially sustainable in the long run is it's very important, I think. But the Chiefs are standing on their ground that they're building a commercially sustainable club with, you know, strong revenues from sponsors, as well as membership, merchandise, events and broadcasting. All this will definitely bring in the money to keep the club sustained after the funding from Australia ceases in 2035.
9: I guess you can understand the concerns that surround football teams and owning football teams, and whether, you know, a lot of their revenues generated off the back of success on the field, and that's not always guaranteed. No matter how hard you're working, if we just look at Moana Pacific at the moment, it's official, they are no longer in the Super Rugby Pacific competition as of next year, and, you know, that was for financial reasons around privatisation. Absolutely gutted for everyone involved with Moana and, you know, people of the Pacific that supported Moana Pacifica. But if you probably look at the two different models there, that's year three for Moana Pacifica where they're no longer in the competition, whereas at least with the PNG Chiefs, 10 years is a very long time to set up all the different models and have the right strategies in place to make it sustainable right through and beyond the 10-year government's initiatives. But as long as they have the model in mind where it caters to the PNG people, like not having it as the same lens, as I know the Broncos could be a great one to model off, but at the end of the day, what happens in Brisbane is different to what's happening in PNG. So it's important that you cater to the people of PNG and make it successful so the people there on the ground want to support and really get behind their team. But what are some of the strategies do you believe is going to be beneficial and what's needed to help the sustainability of the PNG Chiefs?
12: Well, as I'm seeing it, the club's already on the right track. I mean, everyone in PNG loves rugby league, and, you know, if you, apart from, you know, success on the field, helping to, you know, sustain the club, you know, having that business strategies in place to not so much as rely, but have other means of revenue coming into the club in terms of sponsorship, as well as they'll have memberships, people signing up for membership like every other club has. I think merchandise, events and broadcasting will bring more of the revenue in, because, you know, the popularity of the sport here in PNG, everyone loves getting on a Kumul's jumper or a Hunter's jumper on. So when that comes out for the Chiefs, it's our own team. So I'm pretty sure we'll get them that revenue as well.
9: Yeah, you're not wrong. If you look at the Fijian Drua in Fiji, they sell the most merchandise out of any other Super Rugby team. They are flying in that department, and then off the back of that, tourism has flourished over in Fiji. So I've got no doubt the right people in the right places will come up with the right strategy to ensure that PNG Chiefs stay in there for a very long time, because I'd love to see an NRL Premiership trophy in the beautiful country of Papua New Guinea. So I appreciate that one. Patricia, thank you so much for that. Let's get over to you now, Gabs. We have the Pacific Strongman 2026 starting tomorrow. What have you got for us here?
13: Wow, I think I've got big girls, big boys with big toys. So
9: How long have you practiced just that headline
13: literally
9: for?
13: Before you introduced me, I thought it sounded cool.
9: You had that one ready to go. I love it. Well prepared. Perfect. What are some of those big toys that we'll be looking forward to?
13: Well, you're looking at buses as usual, but they've got, like, the official names of the events will be called the Axle Lifts, the Raising Bar Max Lift, the Atlas Stone Load, and the Dark Walk, the Keg Load. Yes, you heard that right. A Keg Load and a sled drag, which is, you could be dragging anything from a bus on its own or a bus full of people. The 2-day competition will take place, as you mentioned, starting tomorrow. And it is a free family event, which is awesome, uniting some Pacific strongest male and female athletes. And I've already just mentioned the events that they'll be doing, but I also wanted to mention that they're featuring three divisions, which is a master's division, which is awesome for both men and women. And then we have the open women's and the open men's category. And one of those open women's is a returning champion who we featured earlier this year, Miss Malu Evangeline Taylor Patti, who will be defending her title. And if you guys remember, the duck walk she said was her most challenging skill. But she did say that her most memorable moment from last year's event was pulling the bus for the first time. And while strongman remains a male-dominated sport, I just wanted to touch on that Evangeline sees her presence, as she mentioned earlier in our when she featured in the show, the challenges of perception of strength and also being feminine at the same time. And strength is not only masculine, but Pacific women have been demonstrating this for centuries. And so tomorrow's event is ready. I can feel it. It's we've got everybody here. And I think it's, you know, I'm pumped for it. I think it's like watching giants throw stuff around. It's just going to be so cool, you know?
9: There'll be something around having really good bragging rights if you can tell a story where you can pull a truck. Or a bus full of people. You know, you go, what did you do yesterday? I just pulled a bus load of people just with a rope. Yeah. So, yeah, I feel pretty strong. Like, that's impressive. No matter what you think around being strong or not, male or female, if you can do that, that is very impressive. But you said the duck walk. Did you?
13: Yeah.
9: So what would be the duck walk?
13: You know, it's like when you
9: walk like
13: bend
9: a duck.
13: Your knees, it's sort of like, yeah, sort of like drag your knees, but like in a... I don't even know how to explain
9: I'm picturing it like down low, almost like you're in that squat position, and then you're walking forwards. And is it weighted, or is it just for as long as you can go?
13: No, it's definitely weighted. If I remember correctly,
9: that would be so hard.
13: They're holding like nothing is below 100 kgs at this point for all of their lifts. These are max lifts. I'm super pumped. I remember that Evangeline said she pulled the bus and it was like 2 tons.
9: Oh, well, I'm just thinking about my knees collapsing on that duck walk, especially weighted. Yeah. I can't even farmers walk 100
13: Sam,
9: kilos.
13: Give up.
9: Give up? Yeah, just Sam, don't even up. Try. You just give up. and apologies, where about? This is in Samoa, is it?
13: This is in Samoa. It's in Apia starting tomorrow. It's right. So where beach volleyball used to be or is, they're taking over that. So they're going to be doing it on the sand, which is even harder. So it's like a really festive atmosphere. It's open viewing. So imagine beach volleyball, but this time with people throwing and pulling heavy stuff.
9: Okay. So. And my final question, the most important part of this event, because this is where I would be if I was at that event, will there be food trucks and barbecues along there to be able to...

0: queues along there to be able to eat and watch these events unfold?
1: Oh yeah, it's a whole festival. So you've got, so the arena is basically, you've got your sand field, and then you've got your the seating area, people watching. It's like a stadium, like it's an open air stadium.
0: Okay, does that make sense? Yes, yeah. It makes a lot of sense.
1: Oh, and I forgot to, I also wanted to mention that we have international athletes, not just from the Pacific, but we've also got New Zealand and Australia as well.
0: Competing in this strongman?
1: Yes.
0: Yeah, I remember seeing Jaden Lang there last year pulling that bus. So,
1: he did.
0: Yeah, so
1: he had some Eddie Wilson.
0: Influencers over there promoting the sport. But if you could see one person from any code, any athletes, who would you like to see participate in this competition?
1: I want Sayin Astawas, the weightlifter. The weightlifter, you know, the one who just turned. Yes,
0: yeah.
1: She would be a beast.
0: I'd love to see that too. And Patricia, from PNG, who would you like to see compete? If you could choose someone compete in like a strongman
2: event. Definitely one of our weightlifters.
0: Who do you reckon would be a good candidate?
2: Maria Barrow or Stephen Curry. Stephen Curry.
0: The famous PNG basketballer.
2: No, Stephen Curry, weightlifter.
0: Oh, no, I'm only joking. I'm just joking. No, all good. No, looking forward to that event. If you're in Samoa, make sure you get down to that strongman event. It starts tomorrow. Now it's time to get to my big bowl story. I thought I would sit down with a Samoan sailor who has represented Samoa at the Olympics, Vi Ripley. She's an absolute superstar. She's just come off the back of winning in Tahiti, and it was just good to sit down with her for about 5 to 10 minutes just to talk about a little bit about her journey and what's coming up next for her with her sailing events. So let's get to Vi Ripley. Yes, joining us on Fresh Off the Field, we have our inspirational Samoan sailor with us in studio, Vi Ripley. It is great to have you here in person in the studio. You look a bit tired, fresh off a trip to Tahiti, was it?
3: Yeah, we just came back from Tahiti. Tala for lover, Sam. Lo lover. It's great to be back in the chair chatting to you again. It's been a while. So I was in Tahiti recently competing on the lovely oceans of Papeete, French Polynesia.
0: Before we get to that event, I just want to get into what type of sailing do you actually compete in? Because when I look at all the boats, they all look the same to me.
3: Usually people think of sailing, you're in a big yacht, you're there sipping champagne and enjoying the views.
0: Yes, that's exactly how I vision my time on a sailing boat.
3: And no, my boat is actually a one-person boat. It's a woman's dinghy, or known on the international circuits as the ILCA 6, the International Laser Class Association 6, formerly known as the Laser. So it's just a one-person boat, simple one sail up, couple of lines, and it's really easy to get out on the water because it's just you, yourself, and your boat. It's a hard boat, though, to sail. It's very physical, so you think you're going really fast, you're putting in a lot of effort, you're huffing and puffing, the muscles are burning, and then you see you're only just going like 5 knots, which is really slow.
0: So everything,
3: maybe 5 knots is the fastest, maybe 3 knots.
0: And again, just probably another very ordinary question here, but is everything dependent on the wind?
3: Yes.
0: Okay.
3: Everything's dependent on the wind. But then on the race course, you're also dependent on the current, the tide, the other boats around you. There's a lot going on. And then the strategy as well.
0: Okay. So
3: you look at the course.
0: To manage while you're out on the ocean.
3: Yeah. There's a lot of elements just occurring around you, because even the way the course is set up can be to your favor. If you look at how you need to go to that top mark, and then they see that they haven't laid the course equal, so then you can say, oh, I'm going to actually start down the other start line because that side is closer to the windward mark. But then there's other areas of the water where you can see that there's more wind on the right or there's more wind on the left. And then also the current, maybe the current is stronger on the left of the ocean, because it's not the same throughout the ocean. Everything's like changing. And
0: does technology help you with that, or are you just all feel? Like I can
3: look
0: at
3: I
0: there?
3: Wish I was all feel. I wish I could be like Moana, put my hand into the air.
0: Your ancestors understand the feel of it. Look
3: come
0: at the stars.
3: On, yeah. Auntie, uncle, great grandma, great grandpa, guide the way for me. But no, a lot of technology now helps. So I now have a compass, which I never used to use. So I grew up sailing in Samoa. And there's

0: a lot new technology that have evolved since I started in the islands to come into Australia and then to the world. Maybe the biggest technology for me was boots. I never used to sail with sailing boots.
1: Oh, do you wear boots on
0: the
1: water?
0: So now I wear boots, yep. So okay. That protect your ankles. So when you're leaning out of the boat, you have to put your feet under this hiking strap, what's called, in the middle of the boat.
1: And you used to do that barefoot?
0: Yes. We used to do it barefoot in the islands because it's just, you just get out on the boat and just go for it. But to be competitive, I need to wear all the gears. I need to wear my boots. I need to wear my hiking pants. It's got extra padding on the back of my thighs. And it's also warmer, so the thicker, it's like a wetsuit almost. And then I have to wear a thicker rashie. So I never used to wear a rashie either. We would just wear a life jacket and then barefoot, just like push the boat into the ocean and there you go. But now I've got to wear all the technology. I also use a compass. So that also helps with the slight changes in wind direction.
1: All the things I would not have thought
0: gears,
1: about.
0: Still no idea.
1: Yeah, I was going to say all the gear, no idea. But anyway, all of that gear has led you to one of the biggest sporting events in the world, the Olympics. You represented Samoa at the Paris Olympics back in 2024.
0: That's right.
1: How was that for not only yourself, but your family as well, watching you compete at on one of the biggest sporting events in the world?
0: Yeah, that was massive. That was a massive honor. And a real privilege. I had my whole village behind me as soon as I set that goal of making Samoa's flag onto the Olympic stage. That was my whole vision and dream. Everybody rallied around me and got me to Paris 2024. Yeah, so that was huge.
1: What was your favorite moment at the Paris Games?
0: There's so many amazing moments, and I was there to enjoy every moment of it, especially the athletes' food hall. That was just
1: the
0: amazing. Everything was provided
1: if
0: for.
1: Food, if it's free, it's for me too. Perfect.
0: We were also very lucky. We were in a satellite village. It was 3 hours south of Paris. We were in Marseille, and it's down on the Mediterranean. And so we had everything provided for us, and we were just in this bubble. So they would tell athletes, if you were to leave your bubble, go see your family outside of the athlete village, please make sure you dress, just leave your kits behind and just dress like you're as part of the crowd, because it can get pretty, you get bombarded outside of these gates and everyone's coming to grab some pins from you. Everybody loved pins exchanges.
1: Yeah, all the memorabilia.
0: Yep. On Samoa, we were only given 10 pins each. So I was very selective in who I gave my pin to. I made sure to give my pin to a few of the other gold medalists that I follow as a fangirl of seeing their sailing throughout the years. And so I got some, actually I came back with more than 10 pins. So yeah, the pins were a huge, huge event over there. The food was amazing and the weather was beautiful. For sailing though, we were a bit of a mixed bag. We had light winds and then one day when we had the broadcast come out to watch us, we finally get our airtime. They always say, make sure make sure you make sailing look great, because sailing's always one of the sports to get cut from the Olympics.
1: Oh, really?
0: Okay. Yeah, so they're always trying to make cuts too, because I think even a few sports got cut from the LA 2028 games. And so this was the big day when all the helicopters flew into our venue and there was no wind, so we were floating around trying to
1: so you couldn't sail?
0: No, we couldn't sail. We were just bobbing around on the ocean of Marseille. Just beautiful.
1: That's when
0: weather.
1: That's when the champagne does come out then.
0: Yeah,
1: okay.
0: That's
1: even though
0: when
1: it's an event.
0: Handy.
1: I know it might have been obviously disappointing that, but you've been active ever since then. You've competed in a lot of competitions, but you've just recently competed in Tahiti. You're one of the best sailors across the Pacific at the moment. How was that event for yourself in Tahiti, and what's next after that? What are you aiming for?
0: I just came back from Tahiti. That was actually a real big full circle moment going to Tahiti, because the last time I was there and the first time I was there, I was 10 years old, and that was my first international regatta. And back when I was 10, everything was new, everything was exciting. It was my first time going away as an athlete with the other Samoan sailors, and we were all looked after by our parents. And then I went back recently as an adult and as an Olympian, and I felt this is just so surreal. Like when I first came here as a 10-year-old and now I'm here as an Olympian, like how unreal is that? It was just, it was just a surreal moment. And then seeing the other Tahitian sailors, they're like, they're up and coming female athletes. They're very passionate and water people as well. And to be able to share the Olympic experience with those youth on the ground, on the islands, was just unreal. Just having that link straight to the world stage and sharing it back here in the islands. And Tahiti is looking forward to hosting the rest of the Pacific next year for the Pacific Games. So that was also another reason why I attended this event, the Oceania Championships, was to go and get like a bit of a warm up before the Pacific Games next year. Pacific Games is our Olympics for this region. So I really want to, you know, come back with some new bling from 2020.
1: New bling. And you did come back with a new bling?
0: I did this time around. I did. I came back with the gold.
1: How good. And then finally, what does it mean to you to represent Samoa in a sport that's, you know, representation? There's not a lot of athletes in sailing.
0: Yeah.
1: But what does that mean to you that you get to represent your people?
0: I love representing my island. I love being an ambassador for Samoa wherever I travel with sailing. And I'm so grateful for sailing to allow me to do this and to be able to showcase to others that even though we are small, we are still mighty. And sailing is part of our heritage, it's part of our DNA. And I'm just out there just trying to pursue sailing in a competitive way because it's so different in the traditional sense. We're all doing traditional voyaging in our islands, in the region, in the Pacific. But when you go up to the world stage, it's a different setup. As we mentioned, as we spoke about earlier, it's all about the technology. It's all about this different competitive sense. So it's huge for me to go back to go into the world stage and show that Samoa also is competitive. We do mean business when we're on the ocean. And I just hope that when I'm doing this, other sailors from the region can also see that there's a pathway. Because when I first started, I couldn't see it as a pathway. And now I'm just slowly putting these stepping stones as I'm going along and realizing how everything connects and can make it onto that world stage. I couldn't do it without my village and all that support that comes with this journey. So,
1: well, Vi Ripley, you're an absolute superstar. Thank you for being an inspiration in the sport of sailing. We wish you all the best with the upcoming events and hopefully see you back on the Olympic stage very, very soon. Mm-hmm. Much love.
0: My
1: appreciate
0: love
1: it. Thank you.
2: 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Fresh off the field. Feel the power of Pacific sports.
1: Yes, if you've just joined us, we just spoke with Samoan sailor Vi Ripley, who was doing amazing things for Samoa in sailing. And I believe, Gabs, you know Vi pretty well.
3: I do. We played representative touch together for Samoa and also league.
1: Is Vi a league player as well?
3: Well, she wasn't at the start, but, you know, she's an athlete, so I dragged her and threw her in there, and she held up her own. Yeah, she's pretty multi-talented, that girl.
1: They are a very talented family because her younger brother, Lucas Ripley, he's played for the Melbourne Rebels before. He's been playing in the Sydney Shoot Shield team, Sydney Uni, for Union, and now he's over in the NPC playing as well. Can't remember. It might be Hawke's Bay, but I'm not too sure on that one. So, yeah, very gifted family on the sport and arena, but that's us for the big bowl for this week. We'll refill it next week and keep you informed here on Fresh Off the Field with the must-know stories from across the Pacific.
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1: All right, it's time to get to our first interview for today. Patricia, we are going to hear your chat you had with Matthew Whittu, PNG under-19 men's football head coach. How have the team been shaping so far before we get into the interview?
4: They did really well. They went to Cook Islands for the qualifying tournament and two massive wins, 4-0 against Tonga and I believe 4-1 against, 5-1 against Cook Islands, the host. So it was really great. Matthew will tell you more about that in his interview, but They are off to Samoa for the championship, so that's looking good for them. The team's makeup of the team's really great. So,
1: Awesome. And what did you start off by asking him?
4: I asked Matthew to just give a recap of how the tournament went for the team, and how it felt getting those two wins to end them that spot in the championship.
5: Well, firstly, thank you, media and the families of the boys that we traveled together for allowing them to be part of the PNG Under-19 Men's National Team that we traveled. The training session were good because of some of the boys that we traveled were playing at PSL level, and the fitness was up there already. There was a mixture of under 16 that we went for last year in 2025, so they were more included inside. And then I think the comparison was good as we went to Cook Islands.
4: And getting those two wins for you as a coach, working with the same group of players from under 16 and now to under 19, what was, your feeling like in terms of satisfaction in seeing them win?
5: While looking at the previous national team, I was the important thing that I was looking at was building a team for the future couples. So having that under 16 and the 19 together, going there was like to develop a team. But the boys, we turned it different way around, and the boys won the two matches, and it looked good for the development pathway for the future.
4: All right, coming back from that tournament, you have a good number of players from the team who are competing now in the Premier Soccer League. How has their performance in terms of coming back and now playing actively in the competition will help your team as you prepare for the championship?
5: Looking at the boys, we have a quality already there. It is about us, the coaching staff, and the management of the club they are playing for, to manage them, to guide them, not just to play, but preparing their mindset as well as to be a leader, not only on football, but as a person growing up. So, looking at the boys coming back, I mean, after winning the game and coming back, I encourage them, as you go back, please, I want you to continue and play for your PSL club, so that keeps you your match fitness, and then going forward as we prepare for PNGFA, for whenever times they allowed us to camp together, then it will be better for us in our coming game in Samoa.
4: Lastly, the championship in Samoa also serves as the World Cup qualifier for the FIFA Under-20 World Cup. Now, with multiple opportunities for PNG to qualify for the Under-20 World Cup. Now, what are your thoughts on that opportunity as well as you look to prepare your team?
5: There is nothing is impossible. If the boys continue to play and be disciplined, be committed in what they do, and minimize their time of unnecessary movement and stuff, especially off the field. If they continue to stay humble and then be disciplined, I think there's nothing, because I know we can do it. We have experienced it already, and I know I can. We team can do, and we can deliver it.
4: Thank you, coach, and best of luck in your preparations.
5: Thank you.
1: Yes, you're listening to Fresh Off the Field with me, Sam Wykes, and a big thank you so much to Patricia for that chat with Matthew Witu, the PNG Under-19's men's football head coach. And off the back of that interview, obviously they've done pretty well so far, that 4-0 win over Tonga. So preparations are leading in nicely. Gabs, I know it's going to be in Samoa, this Under-19's competition. Whereabouts in Samoa will these games be played?
3: Well, they'll be hosted at the Samoa Football Federation Fields, which is in Tonaimato, where our sporting complex is. Also, where they host all the international matches as well.
1: How, when you compare it to Apia Park, like what's the fields like?
3: Well, soccer has more than one. They have one main stadium, pretty much like Apia Park, and then they have surrounding fields as well, about three. So it's a really big complex, but the stadium itself, those guys really know how to look after their grounds, FIFA standards. So the the grass has to be at this height, has to be watered at this level, and so forth and so forth. So really, really good grounds.
1: Okay, so yeah, that's I guess that's pretty impressive compared to Appiah Park. Some of the
3: Appiah Park's pretty good.
1: Man, I've seen some of the torrential rain that's fallen on that field, and it's like a swimming pool. It's like all the fields across the Pacific. But that's what makes island footy so good. And Patricia, how do you think they're going to go? PNG, how do you think they're going to fare in this competition?
4: Well, I have faith. I'm confident that they'll reach the finals because, like in Matthew's interview, he shared that a majority of the team were from last year's under-16 men's team that he coached then. And they did pretty well when he brought them up to the under-19 team and combined them with a couple of players who are playing in Premier Soccer League here. So I'm pretty sure they're going to make it all the way to the finals with our under-16 boys. They went all the way to the semifinals and lost narrowly to New Zealand 2-0. So I'm hoping they get one of those three spots to go to the FIFA Under-20 World Cup.
1: Good luck to all the teams, and we really appreciate your time in that interview, Patricia. Gabs will hear from you a little bit later on in the show. But for now, let's hop aboard the Fresh Off the Field Va'a and do this.
2: Island hopping.
1: Yes, it is time to go island hopping, and the way we like to do this is grab a paddle, we jump in the va'a, and we sail away with hopefully the winds at our backs. And first up, we're going to start with you, Patricia. What have you got for us surrounding the Commonwealth Games coming up in Glasgow?
4: So we're about 28 days away from the Commonwealth Games, and some of our Pacific Island countries have already named their squad for the Games. The one that's really interesting for me this week is Team Samoa. They announced their squad for the Commonwealth Games. I believe about 21 athletes and 18 officials from 5 codes across athletics, swimming, weightlifting, boxing, and we've got one athlete in the sport of judo. Now for athletics, I'm really excited for this one because we've got Alex Rose, who's headlining the athletics squad, and he's also one of the 3 flag bearers for Samoa. Alex has been really impeccable in the last couple of months, especially after winning a bronze medal at the 2025 World Championship, becoming the first Samoan to win a medal at that level. So, and he has been a very consistent athlete, especially for someone who's 34, so he's going to the Commonwealth Games with the other athletes as well. So over the next couple of days, we will see some of the other Pacific Island countries announcing their squad. But the weightlifting squad as well are very, some of the very experienced. I think Gabs will have a fair idea on, most of them. But they've got a really great weightlifting squad as well as for boxing as well. So, I can't wait to see what Samoa will bring to the Commonwealth Games.
1: Yeah, I'm hoping they bring some medals home, especially in the powerhouse events of boxing and weightlifting.
3: I also just wanted to mention, Patricia mentioned the one judo athlete who we also featured in the show earlier this year. That's Ben Percival, the one that owns the judo, the dojo, and is also an Olympian.
1: And how do you think he will go?
3: Well, he better be doing well, eh?
1: just simple as that, mate. You better be doing well and bring home a gold.
3: Yeah, so in the last Commonwealth Games, Samoa had 5 medals, 1 gold, 4 silver, and that was all in weightlifting. And I also think perhaps our boxing team as well is in there.
1: Time will tell to see how all the athletes go over there, but all the best to all of them in their preparation leading into the 2026 Commonwealth Games in Glasgow. Patricia, let's go back to you. You've got the paddles now, and we're going to go OFC Women's Championship League in the Solomon Islands from June 27th to July 10th.
4: So we've got the OFC Women's Champions League that's starting this Sunday. It's the 4th edition of the tournament, and the matches will be played at Solomon Islands National Stadium. We've got 7 countries, 7 clubs actually. It's 7 clubs from 7 countries competing. So from Solomon Islands, we've got the Henderson Eels representing the home side. The Hikari women from Papua New Guinea, Tafea FC from Vanuatu, Ba from Fiji, They're in Group A, whilst the two-time defending champions, Auckland United, representing New Zealand, are in Group B with the Drehu Atletico Club from New Caledonia and the qualifying winner, Waikura FC from Cook Islands in Group B. So only three clubs in Group B. The actions will start on Sunday with the Hekari Women FC. They're two-time runners-up for the tournament. They will be playing Tafea FC from Vanuatu, followed by Bar FC from Fiji. They will take on the home side, Henderson Eels. So the tournament will run until the 10th of July, and the winner of the tournament will represent Oceania in the FIFA Women's Championship Cup in 2026. I think it's the equivalent of the Men's Club World Cup.
1: Nice. Who are the favourites?
4: Obviously, yeah, you know, Auckland United, they've won the cup two times, and they're back here to defend, well, back in Solomon Islands, rather, to defend their title. The other favourites are Hekari Women. They've been runners-up twice now in the tournament, so... But we've also got Henderson Eels from Solomon Islands, who are pretty good as well. And Cook Islands, the club that won the qualifying tournament, they were really exceptional during the qualifying tournament. So that's another team to look out. But all in all, you know, those are the best female clubs from you know, across the region that excelled in their respective countries' competition and qualified for these tournaments. So you've got the best of the women's club together. So it will be an interesting couple of weeks to see how the action unfolds.
1: We've had a good paddle, short and sweet. Plenty of sports news. Appreciate it for bringing them in. Until we go on and hop in again next week.
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1: Gabs, we're going to go to you and your chat that you had with Tangaloa Lynetta Edward, Medical Coordinator of High Performance at the Oceania Football Confederation. What made you want to have a conversation with Tangaloa here?
3: Well, Tangaloa Lynetta Edward is one of Samoa's most prominent female athletes. You know, she's represented soccer from a very young age, and she also holds the title of scoring Samoa's first ever senior women's international goal, which she netted at the 77th minute strike against Cook Islands in 2003. She just arrived in Samoa, so it was a great opportunity because she works out of Fiji at the moment. So in her new role with Oceania Football, you know, I thought it was great to have her thoughts as a elite athlete, someone who has worked with football for a long time because she was also the Just Play coordinator as well. And she's also very prominent in advancing girls in the sport of soccer, not just soccer, but in general, providing a role model for female athletes. So, you know, especially now with the under, with the new OFC Under-19s championships beginning next week with the men's, I thought it was great to see what her insights were.
1: Love it. Let's get into this chat. What did you start off by asking her?
3: Oh, I started off by asking her what her thoughts were with the new Under-19s men's OFC championships and how that looks to shape, you know, the sport moving forward.
6: In terms of my role, is more about putting the medical aspect of and the priority of the health and safety of the players. So basically my role is to make sure that we have a medical plan for all competitions. We also take care and put the priority for health for all our national football players, and to assist all the MAs on how to put processes in place just to assist them in helping their member associations on the medical side of football.
7: Now, Tangaloa, I know that you're a legend in the football circles, especially coming from Samoa as Samoa's representative, national representative, and building women's football as well on top of that. As being the coordinator for Just Play for football in Samoa, and on top of that, you were also involved as the coordinator for Special Olympics. Now, I know with this whole sporting background and everything that you've achieved, and now with this new role here at Oceania Football, I'm going to ask you a question around the OFC Men's Under-19. What is the purpose from your perspective on the concept of this championship?
6: I believe the under 19 men's tournament, in terms of my role, is to make sure that we have a medical plan in place, ensure that all the national players have go through the process of they are medically checked if they are fit to play at an international level, and also to have that process where there's a tournament doctor and then all players will be taken care of during the competition so that we don't have any risks of players having cardiac arrests. So for under 19 men's, I guess that's what Oceania Football has put in place, is to put the priority to the health and safety of these national players.
7: You know, because the OFC has started for the under 19s, and as a former or still current, I'm sure, national rep for the sport, will there be a same opportunity for the women's under 19s as well?
6: Yes, there's an upcoming tournament for the under 19s next year. Yes, there's always a lot of opportunities for women in Samoa. But now I guess that each member association have their own strategies. Then they're putting new strategies in place, like looking beyond their countries, but trying to also recruit players that are outside of their country and to help boost their national teams. So, yeah, I guess, like, speaking from a local perspective, yes, we have a lot of potential here in Samoa, especially for women, to actually make that national pathway through if they are willing to become a national player in the future.
7: What is the biggest benefit would having an OFC women's under 19s be?
6: I think for the player pathway is that it's a priority now for all member associations to enter an under 16. So if they don't, then we believe, because starting from 16 upwards, we believe that that is the golden age where we would see the potential of all these national players. And then from the under 16, you will have to go through the under 19, which is the second step. So all those priority age groups from 16s, 19s, and then there's the senior women's national teams. For the men's, they have the under 23s, which they play for the Olympics, and then make way to the international pathway.
7: Are you seeing a shift in the participation numbers for Oceania Football?
6: Yes, there's been a huge increase, especially for women and girls, not just particularly on players, also for coaches, women coaches. We've just announced New Zealand Football, a member of New Zealand Football, also a woman. She's the first ever goalkeeper, licensed coach in Oceania. And yeah, so it's not just, but in all aspects of football. So for coaching and also for refereeing, we have, like specifically for Samoa, we still have Maria Salamasina as our international assistant referee. And I guess it's the game has been popularized right now, and everyone's getting into football because of the promotion, you know. And I think from the last World Cup that was held, co-hosted by New Zealand and also by Australia, there's been a huge increase of interest for women and girls since after that World Cup. So, and continue on today. Yeah, we've seen a lot of girls coming into football.
7: Do you think the OFC competitions have yielded that desired result from this increase in participation?
6: Oh, yes, definitely. I mean, Oceania has always been helping out, putting pathways, helping member associations with the backing of FIFA, women's football, and you know, all the projects that FIFA has been kind to fund. So Oceania football is all about building the capacity around the Oceania region, and we've seen that like until today.
3: Okay, which teams do you think for the OFC under-19s should we keep an eye out for?
6: Oh, well, the best team that always wins the Oceania's, of course, is New Zealand because of the structured technical development. But not just for New Zealand, there's teams like PNG, Papua New Guinea, and Solomon Islands who just won the Women's Nations Cup last year. And Samoa as well came close to third place when they defeated Fiji, one of the favourites too. But for the 19s, for the men's is different. We also for New Zealand as well. But there's like countries, New Caledonia and Tahiti and Fiji as well are coming up the ladder.
3: Okay, and last question. Who do you think is going to be in the finals for the World Cup, for the Men's World Cup going on right now? Which two teams do you think will be in the finals?
6: I'm an Argentinian fan. But when I watched New Zealand football play their last match, that was an amazing, and I think that was the best ever that New Zealand has ever performed in an international stage. So I'm hopeful that New Zealand will make it after round 60. But for big giants like Argentina, where Messi is always a fan of everyone, I think Argentina will also make the finals.
3: No Portugal? Ronaldo? No.
1: 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I really appreciate that one. That's all of the formal stuff out of the way for Fresh Off the Field. Now it's time to get to our healthy competition and do this.
8: Fresh Off the Dome.
1: Yes, it's Fresh Off the Dome. Every week I ask three questions, and Gabs and Patricia, they'll use their name as the buzzer if they know the answer to my three very hard questions. And let's play Fresh Off the Dome. Ladies, are we ready to go?
3: Ready.
1: Ready. Question number one. Hopefully you watched some boxing that happened last night, because former NRL star Nelson Asafa Solomona, he has transitioned into the boxing ring. And he is slowly rising the Australian heavyweight ranks. He is taking on a fair few former players. So which former player did he beat in the ring last night? Is it A, George Rose? Is it B, Liam Knight? Or is it C, Gorgeous George Burgess?
4: Patricia.
3: Gabriel.
1: I've got to get Patricia here. She got in first.
4: George Burgess.
1: It is. Ding, ding, ding, ding, ding. It was George Burgess. I've seen seen better fights in the pub. Yeah, but anyway.
4: I watched the highlights and it was...
1: Yeah, it was pretty ordinary. But anyway, two big boys going at it. No dramas at all. On that, let's go to question number two. Which Pacific Island nation holds the highest current men's FIFA ranking? Is it A, New Caledonia, B, Solomon Islands, or C, Fiji? I'm looking at you, Patricia, because you're our football correspondent
4: I'm going to go with New Caledonia.
1: I'm waiting for that one to press the button. The answer is New Caledonia. There it is. It finally came. Yes, they are ranked 151st, New Caledonia. 153rd is Solomon Islands. And 155th is Fiji. So not bad for New Cal. Not bad on that one. And Patricia, wow, 2-0 at the gates.
3: Well done.
1: Absolutely flying. Gabs, are you still there?
3: Trying to be.
1: Okay, just checking. Just checking. You should be able to get this one. So I want you to really jump in fast. It's multiple choice, so jump in as fast as you can as soon as I finish the question. Who did the Socceroos beat in their World Cup opener recently in Vancouver?
3: Gabriel, and you haven't given the multi-choice.
1: I just wanted you to say a name first. But anyway, is it A, the USA, B, New Zealand, or C, Turkey?
4: Patricia.
3: C.
1: I've got to go to Patricia because she said her name.
3: Nope. Wait, I already said my name.
1: Oh, what, you got to go to the video ref here? Okay, let's go to you, Gabs. We'll give it to you.
4: Okay, no, I'll give that to Gabs.
1: Yeah, give it to Gabs.
3: I hope I'm right, too, because I didn't watch that game. I went with C.
1: Yes, luckily you got that one right. It was 2K where Australia beat them 2-0, but in soccer scoring terms, it was Patricia who won 2-1. So she was, it would have been.
3: Oh, play the theme song.
1: It would have been 3-0, but, you know, obviously she felt sorry for you and gave you that layup of an answer. 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A really big thank you to both my co-hosts, Patricia and Gabs, for all the fun and laughs. Appreciate it, ladies. Until next time.
3: Have a good one, guys.
4: 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This was fun.
1: 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I'll be back next week with two new co-hosts talking all things sport in our region. And this episode was produced in the lands of the Gadigal people.
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0: ABC News with Andrew Kaloupas. Rescue efforts are continuing in Venezuela after back-to-back earthquakes killed at least 164 people and injured almost 1,000. With more, here's Jono Wakeley.
1: People flooded into the street as buildings collapsed following a magnitude 7.2 earthquake that struck northern Venezuela, that was followed less than a minute later by a second quake at a magnitude 7.5. Venezuelan officials say at least 250 buildings have been damaged or lost following the earthquake. The U.S. Geological Survey is warning that the death toll could be much higher than the preliminary totals, with predictive modeling indicating that it will most likely run into the thousands, with a chance of exceeding 10,000. The UN says it's mobilized aid and is working with Venezuelan authorities to support the emergency response.
0: Prime Minister Anthony Albanese says strengthening Australia's social media ban is a priority amid concerns the world-first laws are not strong enough, his political reporter Pablo Viñales.
2: In December last year, children under the age of 16 were kicked off social media after Labor passed laws banning them from platforms including Instagram, TikTok and Snapchat. Since then, tech giants have been legally required to block and take reasonable steps to prevent young Australians signing up. But earlier this month, eSafety Commissioner Julie Inman-Grant warned her powers were too limited. In Question Time yesterday, the Prime Minister suggested the laws would be strengthened.
3: We're working on that as a priority.
2: Platforms that fail to comply can face fines of almost $50 million.
0: Israeli Prime Minister Benjamin Netanyahu and his defence minister say Israeli forces will remain in Lebanon, Syria and Gaza indefinitely. A government spokesman earlier said that any withdrawal from Lebanon would be conditional on the disarmament of Hezbollah. Lebanon says that it's been seeking a full pullback of Israeli troops as part of negotiations mediated by Washington. But Defence Minister Israel Katz says there are no plans for a withdrawal.
1: We oppose the withdrawal of IDF forces from the security zone in Lebanon, despite all the pressures that exist and those that will yet come. We will not withdraw from the security zone in Lebanon and also in Syria.
0: Two former Israeli prime ministers and other members of the country's political elite have threatened legal action against the government if it doesn't stop what they've described as Jewish terrorism in the occupied West Bank. The BBC's Charlotte Gallagher has more from Jerusalem.
4: The signatories to this letter describe it as Jewish terrorism and are threatening to sue the government if they don't take action. They say people carrying out the attacks are living near Palestinian communities primarily to harm residents, sometimes killing them using firearms provided by the IDF and acting with almost complete impunity. The letter also draws parallels with the past persecution of Jews, saying the situation in the West Bank is reminiscent of similar crimes and pogroms committed against our people in Eastern Europe in the 19th and 20th centuries.
0: A critical incident investigation is underway after a man was shot by police in Sydney's southwest. Police were called to a unit complex on Lawson Street in Fairfield last night following concerns for a man's welfare. They say officers tried to speak with the man when he allegedly ran towards them. An officer then discharged a firearm, striking the man in the arm and torso. Paramedics treated him at the scene before taking him to a hospital in a critical condition. To sport and in rugby league, South Sydney is into the NRL's top four with a convincing win over Parramatta at Western Sydney Stadium. With the details, Andrew Moore.
5: South Sydney probably handled the conditions better than Parramatta throughout the 80 minutes. Light rain fell throughout. South Sydney scored twice early to lead 12-0. Parramatta hit back with a Brian Kelly try and trailed 12-6 at half-time. But then early in the second half, Talon De Silva raced over to score for the Eels. It was 12-all. But then South Sydney scored three tries in a 15-minute period to regain control and win 32 points to 12, having scored six tries to two. They've now beaten Parramatta in 10 of their last 11 games to enter the top four before a crowd of 14,365. Andrew Moore, ABC Sport, Sydney.
0: And in the AFL, the Brisbane Lions have risen to sixth on the ladder with a 43-point commanding win over the Sydney Swans at the Gabba. You're up to date with the latest from ABC News.
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13: 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This show aims to interweave traditional knowledge and climate change, helping you to be ready for any disaster through stories and talanoa from the Pacifica.
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13: This is all done through stories and talanoa. Talafa amatala olo olkita. Talanoa, story from the Pacific.
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13: We also explore the risk of losing one's culture and language if the impacts of rising tides continue to worsen in the near future.
12: And we hear from a Fijian who shares his experience of resilience and adaptation for people living in Nauru Island in the North Pacific. That's all coming up. This is Pacific Prepared.
14: People's lives have been affected by a disaster.
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12: Welcome back to Pacific Prepared. And we are joined by Joanna Bule, who is no stranger to the program from the Vanuatu Broadcasting and Television Corporation. Joanna, thank you so much for your time and for coming on board and to be part of this week's episode.
13: Well, Joe, we start today with something you don't see every day, but it's happening just above our heads all the time.
12: That's absolutely correct. When we think about the sky, most of us think about the weather, sunshine, rain, even maybe a passing storm at some point.
13: Exactly, but beyond what we can see, there's a whole layer of the atmosphere that holds important clues about how our environment is evolving

0: and how the weather changes.
1: And you know what, Joanna? Realistically speaking, reaching that part of the sky isn't an easy thing to do, right? Like, it takes a lot of planning, the right equipment to use, and I think a bit of a science to get the data that is mostly needed.
0: Well, Joe, in Palau, students and researchers at Palau Community College are working together on a project that sends a special balloon high into the atmosphere.
1: So how does it all work? And what happens when the balloon gets higher? Let's take a listen.
2: Right now, we are at track and field, where there are a bunch of high school students gathering on the stands to listen to a presenter earlier, and a bunch of other scientists talk about a weather balloon and also release the weather balloon.
3: At the site. And we have a connection. We can check.
4: Hi, I'm Robin from Berlin, Germany.
2: And what it is that you're doing here with this balloon?
4: We're launching the balloon, and attached to it is an ozone sonde that measures the ozone concentration in the atmosphere. And yeah, it hangs down off the balloon, and the balloon is filled with helium. It will go up to 30 kilometers at best.
2: Here we are at the Palau Community College as the PHS students make their way onto the field to release the balloon into the air.
5: My name is Markus Schrex. I'm leading the atmospheric research of the Alfred Wegener Institute in Germany, and I'm also a professor at the University of Potsdam in Germany. We've just launched a high-altitude research balloon. And this balloon, as we speak, is going up. It will take about an hour to reach over 30 kilometers in altitude above the surface. And while it goes up, it measures a number of things in the atmosphere, like temperature, pressure, wind, humidity, but also the ozone concentration. And since it first travels up through the air we breathe here in the troposphere, we will find very low ozone, and then it goes higher up into the layer of air where we have the stratosphere. And there we will find much higher ozone, and this balloon will detect that.
6: As you mentioned, it measures a lot of things, so I'm wondering what kind of sensor or equipments are in the balloon like?
5: There is one, what we call electrochemical cell, which can measure ozone concentrations. And then there are different sensors for the other meteorological parameters, temperature, humidity, and pressure. And a GPS sensor for tracking the position of the balloon. And that can be converted into the wind that is blowing at the different altitudes.
6: How long does it take to get the data back from the balloon to you guys?
5: As the balloon goes up, a little radio transmitter transmits the data back to the surface. And we have a receiving station set up here on the Palau Community Campus in downtown Koror to receive the data in real time. So it travels up right now, and we already have the first data. The overall sounding, the overall measurement will take like just 1.5 hours or so. And when this is over, all the data is there in our computer already.
6: How long does the balloon last? Like,
5: it will ascend, and when it goes up, it gets to lower and lower pressure in the atmosphere. When you travel up, if you climb a mountain, the pressure of air goes down. And that means the balloon will expand, and it will expand a lot, more than a factor of 100 in volume. And at some point, it will be so big that it just bursts. And that will happen in roughly over 1 hour from now. And then it falls back, and it still sends data when it goes back.
6: What about the equipments? When it's coming back, does it have a small parachute? Or?
5: On this balloon, we don't have a parachute. It's pretty lightweight, and the hull of the balloon, the rubber, is still trailing behind when it falls down, and that acts like a parachute, so we don't need a parachute. But then the instruments are lost. There is no way to recover them and reuse them.
6: How much of the area does it covers, like, for the research purpose? Like, does this just one balloon cover the whole Palau area, or like a specific area?
5: This individual balloon will measure one profile at a very specific

0: specific location. So one nearly vertical profile in the atmosphere right here above Koror, and it will drift a little sideways. But it doesn't cover a large area. So we have to use the measurements from such balloons to combine it with modeling to extend our regional view and then make it a global view. So we use the data from that balloon to improve our models of atmospheric chemistry and then use the models to really understand how the wider area looks like in terms of ozone and other pollutants. There are many stations worldwide doing this kind of experiments, but there's nothing else here in the tropical Western Pacific. There's really the Palau station is the only station doing that kind of research here in the tropical West Pacific. And we do have a wide range of other instruments set up here at our observatory on the Palau Community College campus, much more than just this single balloon which we have just seen, measuring continuously properties of air above Koror, and that makes it the largest observatory in the Western Pacific.
1: Yeah, we're getting data. Yes, we're getting data. So that was a successful launch.
2: Yeah, my name is Katrin Müller, Dr. Katrin Müller from the Alfred Wegener Institute. I'm a researcher in the atmospheric physics group. I've started this research project 10 years ago, and when we established the site that my superior, my boss, Professor Markus Rex, motivated through a previous study he'd done in the region with a research vessel, with a ship. And so we set up the container sites here 10 years ago, and I was doing my PhD project, and I was also one of the first people here on the site and sticked around for this 10 years.
3: So during those 10 years, was the air still clean, like you said today?
2: Yes, so we knew in advance what we would, well, we had expectations what we would find, because already earlier with satellite instruments, we can look over larger areas and look into different quantities of chemicals like ozone. And from these measurements and models, we knew that this was going to be, there was going to be little ozone in the troposphere, which is an indicator for clean air. And our measurements over the 10 years with the balloon-borne instruments and other instruments could prove these this clean air for Palau.
3: In these 10 years that you've been doing this, and the many times you've been here, what were some of the things that you learned that surprised you about Palau that's different from the other places you've visited?
2: What we learned is that this clean air is quite unique. So I've been in my research looking into similar sites in the maritime continent, in Southeast Asia, and also even Fiji or American Samoa, where we have similar sites that launch ozone sondes on balloons. And I could find out that Palau is very unique. It has really the lowest ozone values. And I could find out that air masses are transported from tropical Asia during certain times of the years into this pristine background air, what we call it, the clean background. And these interferences have a specific impact here, but they also show that it's all connected and that we are not like an island here, but that we are actually connected to other parts of the world.
4: What's your plan? Are you ready to leave your home? Plan now before disaster strikes. Pacific

0: from measuring the atmospheric condition up in the sky, we now come back down to something much closer to home, and that is our culture, our language, and the people who carry it forward.
1: Well, this is facts. While technology helps us understand the world around us, it's our traditions and knowledge that tell us who we are.
0: And in many Pacific communities, that knowledge has always been passed down through generations, often through storytelling, chanting, and lived experience. But what happens when those connections start to weaken?
1: Joanna, in Palau, there's a growing recognition that elders hold a deep wealth of knowledge, not only Palau, but other parts of the Pacific as we speak. But only if we take the time, we, as the younger generation, take the time to listen and being inquisitive to ask.
0: And as the environment changes around us, there are also bigger questions being asked about what that means for language, identity, and culture in the long term.
1: Here is that story from Palau.
2: My name is Olympia Morey, just call me Pia, and I'm presently the director for Palau National Museum.
3: What role do elders play in passing down traditional

0: traditional knowledge, as they are the knowledge holders, and they tell our history, but only if we ask them. I know the elders keep the knowledge, and they so traditionally they would tell family lineage or, but other things like relationship between clans and families. They will impart the knowledge to their children if only we ask them. And usually, not as much as today, but before, when family gathers together and eat during supper time, that's the time when they will tell their children about respect, about our laws of the jungle, of how to treat each other, relatives and relationship between brothers and sisters, our clans, and how to act in public, and stories of the family.
1: How are young people being encouraged to learn about Palawan culture?
0: You know, I think nowadays we can, especially today, I know at one time in school we didn't have a curriculum for I remember being a senior in Minjenti High School, and then they brought a Palawan elder to teach us chanting. And then later on, as adult, I learned that they passed a law to make sure that the Palawan traditions should be taught in the school. So therefore, that now we have a Palawan social structures, the Palawan studies, in the curriculum of the school, because they saw the roles for our families to impart our culture to our children, and was changing. People were not living together as extended families, so the cultures was being shared or imparted to younger people, and people were becoming more individualized with their family, their own family, their own houses. So then, and it's still now today, the children now are learning mostly the Palawan culture in the schools. And we have to make an effort to do programs. I remember we used to ask the schools to teach or to have this Palawan art or the motifs of the Bai being taught, how to draw, and the school would tell us, well, the museum, you should do programs, and we'll send our students there to do clay work, to do art, to dance. So we did some of that. We've been trying to do some of that.
1: What artifacts here show how ancient Palawan survived extreme weather and climate challenges?
0: Well, I know some of the clay pots that we have. They would be like a storage for food that they kept in times of storms or changes in the weather, or sometimes that's how they would keep, you know. And Palau had a clay culture. We made our own potteries, and that's another storage for water, for keeping our food containers. Mm-hmm.
1: Can traditional fishing and farming knowledge preserved here help Pacific communities adapt to climate change today?
0: Yes, I really think so. You know, even part of our display, we work with the universities in Germany, and they were talking about the terraces, and they found out that the terraces were a part of an agricultural formation. There was agriculture up in the hills, and then now something changes, and then the communities came to live by the coast, and then we had the terrapots, and then we have the mangrove, and then the water. So part of our traditional fishing

0: and the culture, you know, are all maybe an indication of how we survive through extreme weathers or famine or things like that.
1: If rising seas swallow Palau, what one piece of Palawan culture must the world never forget?
0: We really should not lose our language. Word. Language is the strongest indication of a culture. Because if we lose our language, we lose our thoughts, our train of thoughts, ourselves, and who we are. I'm always seeing a lot of families, Palawans coming back from the States. Yeah, we're Palawans, but if you don't speak the language, how can you say you're Palawan?
2: A special thanks and pinakabakalibo to the participants of the radio skills training session.
0: Indication of a culture. Because if we lose our language, we lose our thoughts, our train of thoughts, ourselves, and who we are. I'm always seeing a lot of families, Palawans coming back from the States. Yeah, we're Palawans, but if you don't speak the language, how can you say you're Palawan?
2: A special thanks and pinakabakalibo to the participants of the radio skills training session that was held in Palau last week for conducting both interviews.
3: We need to be prepared for the future.
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2: For many Pacific Islanders, the real story isn't just what's happening above us. It's also what life is like on the ground, in places that are far from the places we usually hear about.
12: That is right. And sometimes those places quietly face challenges that most of us would never think about unless we have lived it ourselves. Like adjusting to a new environment and learning to live with the conditions that come with it, day after day.
2: And Joanna, it's not always about big headlines or dramatic events. Sometimes it's about the small routines that, shape our everyday life, particularly in remote and isolated parts of the Pacific. A few weeks ago, while we were in Nauru, myself and Fred, I sat down with my one talk, a Fijian man, who has called the island home for more than a decade.
12: And in that conversation, he shared what life has been like building a home away from home and how people adapt when conditions shift around them.
2: From daily living to long-term changes in the environment, his story, or his Tala Noa, gives a personal look at resilience in one of the Pacific's most isolated communities, which is Nauru. Let's take a listen.
13: Bulavanaka. My name is Timothy Bukasogo. I'm originally from Toko in Ovalau, but I was raised in Navuchi, Motariki, in the Lomaiviti province of Fiji. I arrived in Nauru in October 2016, and this is now my 10th year living here. I currently work for one of the energy supply organizations in Nauru.
2: One of the things Timothy noticed upon arriving on the small island nation was the heat.
13: When I first arrived in Nauru, I immediately felt the heat, especially when I stepped out of the airport. Even though it was hot, there was still a cool breeze blowing at times. In Nauru, there are no rivers. Water mainly comes from the ocean and is processed through a desalination plant. During long dry spells, water is delivered by trucks to communities. I remember a period of severe drought When the pond located in the center of the island

0: ground dried up completely. Plants and some native trees also withered because of a lack of water. Most of the food crops in Nauru are imported, mainly from Australia and Fiji. Locally, breadfruit is one of the few crops that can still be harvested. We source water from the sea. A company operates the desalination process, and the treated water is sold through shops and other outlets across Nauru. I'm amazed by life here. The bond within the Fijian community is very strong, and it helps us stay connected to home. It makes life and work much more enjoyable. We hardly experience strong winds or tropical cyclones. Sometimes we get heavy rainfall, and people here really enjoy it. You will often see children and families playing in pools of water along the roadside when it rains. We do not usually experience destructive winds. My message is for people to always be prepared for disasters, no matter where they live. In Nauru, we do not often experience major disasters, but we still face challenges, such as rising sea levels and drought. For families back home in Fiji, it is important to pay attention to weather warnings and follow the advice and instructions issued by the authorities before any natural disaster.
1: We need to be prepared for the future.
2: Helping you stay safe.
3: We have built a seawall 2 times, but it did no good.
4: What happens when something goes wrong and how do they respond to it?
2: Plan this time before disaster strike.
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2: Pacific prepared.
7: And that was my one talk, a Fijian man who hails from one of the 14 provinces in Fiji, which is Lomaiviti, has been living in Nauru for more than a decade now, sharing his insights and experience about the climate and the weather people on the Pleasant Island face on a daily basis and some of the challenges they encountered over the past few years.
3: It did no good.
4: What happens when something goes wrong and how do they respond to it?
2: Plan this time before disaster strike.
5: Every natural disaster gets worse.
2: Pacific prepared.
6: Pacific prepared.
2: Pacific prepared.
7: And that's the end of another episode of Pacific Prepared. Pinakawa Kalebu, thank you, Tomas, and thank you for listening in. And a big thank you, Tomas, to our good friend from Vanuatu Broadcasting and Television Corporation, VBTC, Chawana Bole, for coming on board this week.
8: Thank you, Tomas Cho, for having me. 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Thank you so much for having me this week.
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7: This show was made on the lands of the peoples of Vanuatu and Port Vila, Vanuatu. 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My name is Josiah Nanunga, and thanks to our co-host this week, Chawana Bule in Vanuatu. Please share any information you've learned today and stay safe. This has been Pacific Prepared.

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1: While the final destination of this shipment is as unconfirmed, the sheer volume points to sophisticated internationally linked operations. We in Vanuatu are not excluded from transnational criminal activity.
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6: In a Dublin supermarket, a young woman is working at the checkout. And like most 21-year-olds, this job is really just there to get cash for fun.
7: Our aim in life was to get enough money to go out on the weekend.
6: She's a pretty shy girl, does what she's told. That is, until one day, a customer wants to buy something that she will refuse to sell.
7: We wanted to get the message around about what's happening.
6: But it was something happening 14,000 kilometres away. A war raging between freedom and oppression, between fear and defiance.
7: We didn't change apartheid, but we certainly, I suppose, brought attention to it.
6: My name is Mark Fennell. And this is the wild saga of a handful of young women in Ireland who stood up for the rights of black South Africans during apartheid. Their strike sparked debate, drew attention far and wide, and eventually helped change a law. But it all started with refusing to scan a grapefruit.
7: Two grapefruit.
6: Two grapefruit. Oh, let's not forget the second grapefruit. And then I can assure you that at the time, no one saw it coming.

0: So today, the fine city of Dublin is home to around 1.3 million people. The city's got cobblestones, lots of beautiful historic buildings, and most importantly, it's the home of Guinness. But in the 1980s, things were not great. Inflation was high, people were leaving the country. Unemployment was as high as 17% by the mid-80s.
1: So people were struggling to try and pay bills and stuff. But it was, yeah, it was fairly busy city.
0: And what about you? What was going on with you at the time?
1: At the time, I was working in a supermarket called Dunstores in Henry Street, which one of the main thoroughfares in Dublin City.
0: Right, so let me introduce you to Mary Manning. In 1984, she's just turned 21 years old. And Dunstores is this huge retail chain in Ireland, like multi-level. They sell clothes, homewares, groceries.
1: I worked at the grocery department, but it does have a drapery department and they're countrywide.
0: And as I said before, for Mary, the sole purpose of working was just to get enough money to go out on the weekend. And as a place of work, Dunstores was,
1: it wasn't the pleasantest place to be working in. The money was good, but just the conditions were fairly bad. And we had a lot of issues in the store at the time.
0: So for some time now, Mary and her colleagues have been trying to sit down with management to talk about their working conditions, things like toilet breaks, and that they were being patted down to check they hadn't stolen anything. And weirdly, they weren't allowed to call anyone by their first name.
1: So everybody was Miss or Mr. whatever they were.
0: It sounds really strict. Do you remember feeling like it was unfair at the time?
1: Oh, yeah, we were really angry about the stuff that was going on and the fact that they wouldn't actually talk to us. Although they were enforcing the rules, we didn't always follow them.
0: So we've got a group of young women working at a supermarket chain who are all friends, but they have to call each other Miss for some reason, and they don't get on with management. Crucial piece of information here is that they are all part of the union.
1: Out of that 50 or 60 people that worked there, there was probably about 20 union members. Because of a recession, people got afraid to join unions because they didn't want to go on strike, couldn't afford to go on strike. So it was kind of a mixture of really staunch trade unionists and people who were in a union but were only in it kind of for protection, if you like, from being sacked or whatever.
0: Then one day, in 1984, the union sent all of its members a message
1: that in support of the black people of South Africa, they would boycott South African goods.
0: Now, at this moment, Mary and her friends, they kind of accept the directive, but they didn't really understand the context surrounding it.
1: I mean, we didn't have a clue. We didn't know what was going on in South Africa. At the time as well, there was a media blackout from South Africa, so there wasn't much news coming out. We would have heard of Nelson Mandela, heard of Steve Biko, but that would have been probably as far as it went for most of us.
0: By the time all of this was happening, South Africans had been living in a segregated country for decades. In 1950, South Africans were classified by the colour of their skin. You were either black, white or mixed. By the time you hit the 1960s, you begin to see these policies of apartheid, which comes from the Afrikaans word literally meaning apart.
2: It is illegal in the country for a black to marry a white. There are separate beaches for the white and the black. A black may not sit beside a white in most cinemas, cannot eat in the same restaurant, nor can he lie in the next hospital bed.
0: We're talking about a time where you had park benches with words like Europeans only or whites only. And if a black African sat on one, they could be dragged off, arrested, fined, imprisoned. Now, the government in South Africa at the time had the power to suppress virtually all criticism. But there was still opposition. Black African groups held demonstrations and strikes, and there were also some white people who supported their cause. Which takes us back to the Dunstore staff room in Dublin, where Mary and her friends, they're reading their union's letter, asking them to refuse to sell any goods from South Africa.
1: So when this letter came in, we were kind of, first of all, we had to try and figure out how to pronounce apartheid because we didn't know how to pronounce it even. And literally we were trying to pronounce apartheid. How do you say that? Apartheid? Unions in South Africa had asked for a global boycott of their goods to try and isolate South Africa at the time. That was basically what the policy said, that we would not handle goods that came from South Africa. We would boycott the South African goods.
0: So Mary worked in the grocery store section. And what came from South Africa, well, mostly, it was fresh fruit. When the unionised workers announced that they weren't going to sell South African produce, The bosses, they were not happy.
1: And they told us we can't do that, which didn't go down very well. It was more of an up yours to them, to be honest with you, because as I said, they wouldn't meet with us. They wouldn't talk to us. So we thought, okay, well, if you don't talk to us, we'll sort you out. We told the management, look, we've had a policy from our union and we're going to follow this policy. Once we told them that we had received this policy and we were going to follow it, they started to bring us up to the office and threaten us with serious consequences of what they said. They never actually said what they were going to do. That's the way Dunn's work. You'd usually told or else. And that's the way they thought they would kind of stop it from happening, was by threatening us.
0: Then, on the 19th of July, 1984, Mary is working at the register.
1: We had management standing behind, walking up and down. There's probably 10 of us in a row, 12 of us in a row. And management was walking up and down behind us, watching.
0: And so how does that work for you? Every time a new customer comes up, are you just looking at their car going, please don't have a grapefruit, please don't have a grapefruit?
1: Basically that was it. And I remember seeing the actual woman who I refused.
0: This woman, she walked up to Mary's register with a basket.
1: And I could see in her basket that she had two grapefruit. And she came to my register and I was like, I was shaking, I was shitting myself. I was going, what am I going to do? So I told her, sorry, I can't handle these goods. The customer herself was perfectly fine with it. She was grand. And it's just because there was a manager standing behind me that she told me, as I said, to close off and come up to the office. So it was very frightening. The not knowing, I suppose, was one of the more frightening things.
0: As Mary walked up the stairs to her manager's office, her head spinning.
1: Because you've got like the thing of you're in a job and you don't know what they're going to do. I mean, they kept saying serious consequences, but they didn't give us any more an indication than that. So I suppose this is all going through your head, like there's a recession on, I'm not going to get, like, am I going to get a job? I'll be, you know, when I get home, I'll be healed. But it's all going through your head for that couple of seconds that woman was in the queue.
0: Mary's at genuine risk of losing her job here and having no money. But she held her head high. And she stood firm against management.
1: I wasn't changing my mind anyway that I wasn't going to back down. I said, I'm going to continue to boycott the goods. And they said, OK, you're suspended, indefinitely suspended. They didn't tell me how long or indicate how long it was going to be for or what was going to happen.
0: And so Mary and some of her colleagues, they walked out of that door and went on strike. They formed a picket line outside the shop, except the problem is Dunn's store's quite big. At more than one entrance?
1: Well, because the store we worked in had three entrances. So there's the main entrance, which is on Henry Street, which is the main road. And then there's another side entrance, which is not as big, but it was fairly busy as well. And then at the back, there was a delivery entrance.
0: And because there was about 10 of them striking, it was hard for them to create like a solid picket line at each entrance. But people would ask them what they were doing and they had answers.
1: Well, the first day or so, I mean, nobody asked because he didn't see us. But when people did start to ask us, we had started on the picket line to start to educate ourselves and started to learn what was happening over in South Africa. So the more we learned, the more determined we became that we weren't going to handle South African goods. We couldn't handle South African goods in support of the people, the black people of South Africa. So I suppose the more we learned, the more we were able to have conversations with people about what was happening and why we shouldn't be buying it. Because people put up the argument, oh, you know, you're going to hurt the black people of South Africa if you boycott their goods. And like they had every excuse in the world.
0: So in those days and weeks, what did you learn about apartheid that kind of steeled your resolve? What were the sorts of things you were hearing about apartheid that kind of really cemented it for you that you were doing the right thing?
1: I suppose things like, I mean, a black person, they have to have a passbook. So they had to travel everywhere with this book, this identification book. They couldn't travel into certain areas. They were only allowed to work in certain jobs. They weren't allowed to go into like cafes or anything. They weren't allowed to intermarry. There was loads and loads of like different rules and different classifications of what people could do there. And it was just so like against human rights. The longer we were on strike and the more we learned, the more determined we became.
0: But not everyone in Dublin understood the strike and exactly what they were boycotting. Some people just got the complete wrong end of the stick.
1: Like we literally had people who said, oh, I wouldn't blame you touching them. I wouldn't touch them if a black person touched them either. We heard of priests who were in the pulpit telling people to go into the store, that what we were doing was hurting the black people of South Africa. We had people who were arguing with us. We had a lot of, at the time, there's a fair few white South Africans who were over in Ireland are coming, like, this is during, this was not in one day, this was over a couple, probably months. And they'd all, like, always make a point of coming up to the picket line and, you know, kind of berating us and telling us what we did know what we were talking about.
0: Before you went on strike, living in Dublin, had you ever met a person from Africa before?
1: No, that's, I had personally never known. And I don't, none of us had, none of the strikers had. Now, there were black people living in Ireland, but I mean, a lot at the time, a lot of black people were studying in colleges and stuff, which wasn't the kind of environment that we all went around in.
0: The first black person Mary met was a gentleman by the name of Nimrod. Nimrod was born near Johannesburg and had sought political asylum in the late 1970s.
1: He was an ex-trade union leader. He was exiled from South Africa and had been living in Ireland for a couple of years.
0: And he'd heard about the Dunn Stores workers. He came down to the picket line.
1: He walked up and down with us every day. He was an ex-teacher as well. So he was actually atypical. He was a teacher in that he taught you what was happening without kind of, you know, making you learn it, if that makes sense.
0: The best kind of teacher.
1: Yeah, yeah. He was someone you wanted to talk to. And the more we heard about what it was like for a black South African to live there, the more we were determined that, like, what we were doing was the right thing. Plus, the black people in South Africa had asked for this boycott.
0: And then one day, Nimrod explained apartheid in the best way I think I've ever heard.
1: Nimrod explained it to us one day. There was something, I think it was about 33 million black people living in South Africa and about 2 million white people. And he said it's like a pint of Guinness, with the black is on the bottom and the white sitting on top.
0: That is the single greatest metaphor I think I've ever heard, like, so perfectly targeted to an Irish audience.
1: I know,
0: it's breathtaking. And when Nimrod explained to you things like how segregation works, like, do you remember how it made you feel?
1: It made you feel so, like, this is so wrong. Like, it's so wrong that people who are just because of the colour of their skin are being separated and being treated so badly. And literally that was what it was. If you weren't the right colour, sorry, you had no rights. So it just made you feel really angry about what was going on as well and wanting to try and help out and wanting to try and do something.
0: In 1984, the Nobel Peace Prize was awarded to a man for his stance against apartheid.
3: The black South African Bishop Desmond Tutu was today awarded the Nobel Peace Prize. It was in recognition of the fight within his country against apartheid, a struggle in which black and white South Africans unite to bring their country out of conflict and crisis.
4: This award is really being given for all these people, those who are the victims of apartheid, the numberless little people.
0: Desmond Tutu. His journey to the award ceremony in Oslo, it actually involved a stopover in London. And it was in London that he wanted to meet these Irish strikers. So Mary and her friends, they travelled to London to meet him.
1: Like, we were like, what do you say to a bishop? No, I was like, how do you kind of address them? And I remember Karen himself kind of, what do you say? Like, what do you call them? Like, and there's footage of this, and you can see how awkward Karen himself are. It was just like, we literally didn't, like, what do you do? Like, do you, you know, do you have to shake his hand or what do you do? Like, we literally didn't know what to do. So, but he was the warmest man. He really was a lovely, lovely man. So he made it very easy for us in the end. And he walked into the room and he just came over and just hugged the two of us. And he was interviewed at the time and he told Ben Dunne you should be proud of the action that we're taking.
4: I would like to see a groundswell of support coming their way, but they certainly have made their point and at very great cost to themselves, and this is what I would wish to commend them for. I must say that they are quite remarkable young people.
0: Desmond Tutu's endorsement of the strikers gave them this massive publicity boost and I guess a level of credibility that they'd been missing.
1: Here was a black man of the church, saying that what we were doing was the right thing to do. So the people who were arguing was that, you know, we're going to hurt the black people of South Africa and, like, this is not what they want. They couldn't say that anymore. Or they tried. At least we had an argument back now for that. So that was one of the biggest turning points. People started to support us more. We started to get more people on the picket line.
0: After meeting the Dunn Stores strikers, Bishop Tutu suggested that they should go to South Africa to see what was going on firsthand. Turns out that is easier said than done. In July 1985, Mary and some of her colleagues, they booked flights to Johannesburg via London. But when they get to Heathrow, their plans are thrown into disarray.
1: British Airways initially came over and said that we weren't going to be allowed to board the flight. And we said, why? And they said, well, because you need a visa to go to South Africa. Now, people on an Irish passport at the time didn't need a visa. Then they came over and they wanted us to take, to identify our luggage to take it off the flight. So then what they did was they got a representative of the South African embassy, a man called Leo Evans, came to the airport to us to tell us that we weren't going to get into South Africa, that we hadn't got visas.
0: It turns out that the conservative Thatcher government was making it hard for them to go. The strikers were held for 3 hours. It looks like they're about to be turned around and sent home.
1: I went and phoned my next door neighbour to say to my mother and father, we're not going to be allowed on a flight, so we'll be home tomorrow. And then the next thing, British Airways came over and said, literally just said, run, run, you're going on the flight. So we literally had to get up and literally run down to get onto the flight.
0: They had made it. But when they touched down in South Africa, they were met with a wall of intimidation.
1: We landed in Johannesburg. And we noticed when we landed that there was a lot of soldiers around, but we just kind of didn't really think too much. We thought this was just the way it is, like in South Africa. And we walked into the terminal and we were approached by someone who said, are you the group travelling from Dublin? And we said, yes. And they said, OK, follow us. And we had heard all these stories about activists falling out windows and being arrested and falling downstairs and stuff. So we were terrified. Plus the fact that nobody actually knew where we were. Because the last thing that we had, and I wasn't the only one, other people had phoned home as well and said, look, we're not going to South Africa, we'll be home tomorrow. There wasn't an Irish embassy in South Africa at the time, but two of the people who were travelling had British passports. So they got to speak to the British consulate, who basically said to them, nothing we can do.
0: Mary and her colleagues were held for 8 hours. And back home in Ireland, it was front page news.
1: So that was what everybody, like all our families woke up to was, you know, where are you and what's happening? Nobody could get a contact with us. Nobody knew where we were. Bishop Tutu was waiting at the airport. So when he heard what was happening, he kind of got the word out.
0: The group were eventually deported and put on a plane back to Ireland. And certainly, Mary says, they were shaken. But when they touched down in Dublin, they realised that this ordeal had actually emboldened their cause.
1: It really changed people's attitude because they were starting to wonder then, well, why didn't they let, I mean, they're shop workers, why didn't they let them in? What have they got to hide over there? Like, what, you know, and they shot themselves in the foot, really, the South African, South Africans did, because had they let us in, I mean, like, there might have been a little bit of interest in it, but not to the extent that happened once they didn't let us in and when we went missing for the 24 hours. So they really kind of brought more attention to it than it would have got had we just gone over.
0: What had started out as a unionist directive almost 3 years before, eventually it became the law of the land. In April 1987, the Irish government passed national legislation banning imports from South Africa.
1: So what they did was they changed the law, even though that wasn't what we'd gone out and strike for. We'd gone out and strike for the right not to handle South African goods, but we actually got the law in Ireland changed. So we achieved much more than we thought we were going to achieve.
0: Then, in February 1990, the man who was once considered South Africa's most wanted steps out of prison after 27 years.
5: Nelson Mandela, the symbol of black resistance in South Africa for more than a quarter of a century, is to be released from prison in a few hours. President de Klerk says it'll open a new chapter in South Africa's history.
6: The eyes of the world are presently focused on all South Africans. All of us now have an opportunity and the responsibility to prove that we are capable of a peaceful process in creating a new South Africa.
0: So this is wild. Mandela had heard of Mary and her group, nicknamed the Grapefruit Ladies, while he was in prison.
7: Nelson Mandela came to Dublin to thank the Irish people for their role in the fight against apartheid.
8: The history of this country has been a source of tremendous inspiration to us in the course of our own struggle.
1: He said that he had heard about our strike when he was in Robben Island and that had given him hope, which, I mean, like for someone like him to say something like that, it's very emotional. Like to know that what you, like we were told for so long that what you're doing is going to be, is wrong and hurt the black people, to hear someone like Nelson Mandela say you know, it kept them going. And, you know, now we didn't change apartheid, but we certainly, I suppose, brought attention to it.
0: So Nelson Mandela is telling you that while he's in prison in South Africa, he's hearing about you guys striking all the way over in Dublin, and he's inspired by it. That's wild.
1: I suppose, it was solidarity. Like, that's, I think, how he looked upon it. It was people who had, and as he said, like, we were so far away, we had nothing to gain from it. But to show solidarity for his people, that was, he was commending us on anyway. So it was just something that was unbelievable.
0: If you could tell your 21-year-old self, refusing to scan a grapefruit, how much your life would be shaped by this event, what would you tell her?
1: Go for it, too. I mean, I suppose not to be as afraid as I was on the day. It had good and bad effects. As I said, when the strike was finished, we were blacklisted really from getting other jobs in Dublin anyway. So I went to Australia. Karen was eventually sacked from Dunn's. And little by little, everybody left Dunn's. Some didn't, like, some got married and didn't work, and some worked in different places. And so it did have, in some ways, it had an effect, a negative effect, but not enough. Like, you know, to me, it's something that I feel really proud of being part of. It's something that, like, even though you couldn't talk about it for, not that you couldn't talk about it, well, yeah, I suppose you couldn't talk about it for a while. It's something that in my heart, I know we did the right thing. I know it was the right thing to do at the time, and still the right thing that we did.
0: So, changing national law, inspiration to Nelson Mandela, and it all starts with refusing to scan a grapefruit.
1: Two grapefruit.
0: Oh, let's not forget the second grapefruit. Yeah. Mary Manning, you're an absolute legend. Thank you so much.
1: Thank you.
0: This episode of No One Saw It Coming was produced by Zoe Ferguson and Rebecca Metcalf. And if you do want to hear more about apartheid and the boycotts that happened, there's this fabulous ABC podcast, ABC Rewind, and they've done a whole series. It's called Boycott. No One Saw It Coming is made on Gadigal land in Sydney, Australia, for ABC Radio National. If you've got any thoughts on the show, you've got any ideas, you can let us know. No One Saw It Coming at abc.net.au. My name is Mark Fennell, and I will be back next week with a brand new episode. Until then, bye.

0: ABC News with Andrew Kaloupas. Thousands of people are unaccounted for in northern Venezuela, where back-to-back earthquakes that are now known to have killed at least 188 people and injured almost 1,000 have occurred. The hardest-hit region appears to be the coastal state of La Guaira, where dozens of buildings have collapsed. Here's the BBC's Caroline Hawley.
1: This is the moment disaster struck. The second of the tremors, less than a minute after the first, was the strongest to hit Venezuela in more than a century. It was a public holiday and many people were at home as buildings collapsed around and on top of them. With thousands reported missing, there'd been frantic efforts to try to find survivors. The UN says a massive collective humanitarian effort will be needed for a country where millions already relied on aid.
0: President of the Venezuelan National Assembly, Jorge Rodriguez, says rescuers are still working to retrieve people trapped beneath the rubble of 250 buildings that were damaged or destroyed.
2: This is the time to save lives. This is the time to rescue people. This is the time to assist those who are at this moment trapped beneath the rubble of all the buildings, apartment blocks, shopping centres, bridges and roads that were damaged and directly struck the people.
0: Prime Minister Anthony Albanese has confirmed the government is considering tougher measures to check the power of tech giants behind social media platforms. Australia's social media ban came into effect last December, blocking under-16s from using them. The Prime Minister now says he wants the ban strengthened. US Secretary of State Marco Rubio has pushed back at claims that Iran could control the Strait of Hormuz and impose a toll on ships passing through it. Here's correspondent Bridget Rollison in Jerusalem.
3: Marco Rubio has been on a diplomatic charm offensive across the Gulf, trying to sell Washington's new ceasefire deal to sceptical allies on a three-day tour. Some Gulf leaders are fearful they'll have to fund a $300 million reconstruction fund for Tehran, despite the Gulf countries bearing the brunt of Iranian missile and drone attacks during the war. Speaking in Bahrain, Mr. Rubio said any long-term deal will not undermine its Gulf allies. The Secretary of State also warned that if Iran charged ships fees to pass through the Strait of Hormuz, it would create total chaos.
0: The UK record for the hottest June day has been broken for the second day in a row. Here's Europe correspondent Elias Kluwer.
4: The UK is sweltering through a heatwave. In the English county of Somerset, a temperature of 36.4 degrees was recorded, making it the hottest June day since a day earlier, when a temperature of 36.1 degrees was recorded. On the European continent, temperatures are even hotter. After scorching 40-plus temperatures were recorded in Spain and France, analysts say climate change is driving up temperatures around the world, but particularly in Europe, with research suggesting it's heating up twice as fast as the global average.
0: To sport it in the AFL, Brisbane has claimed its third straight win with a 43-point victory over the Sydney Swans at the Gabba. With the details, Quentin Hull.
5: Both teams were off the bye and the Lions won every quarter to inflict the Swans' third loss of the season. The Premiers posting 19-13-126 to 12-11-83 to move their season ledger to 9 wins and 6 losses. Will Ashcroft starred with 30 possessions for the victors, while Sydney's Chad Warner kicked a goal of the year contender among his 4 majors and 28 disposals. The loss further soured for the Swans, with forward Joel Amati picking up an ankle injury. Round 16 continues on Friday night, with Hawthorn hosting Greater Western Sydney at the MCG. Quentin Hull, ABC Sport, Brisbane.
0: In rugby league, Parramatta coach Jason Riles has said his side's performance on Thursday night was not good enough after the Eels lost 32 points to 12 to the South Sydney Rabbitohs. David Clayton Thomas, the Husky lead singer of Husky-voiced lead singer of Blood, Sweat and Tears, has died at aged 84. He died peacefully in a Toronto hospital. Blood, Sweat and Tears became popular in the 1960s as exponents of what became known as brass rock, with hits including You've Made Me So Very Happy, When I Die and Spinning Wheel.

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4: Yes, right across the Pacific. You know what time it is? This is Sister Sounds here on ABC Radio Australia. My name is Sosef Uomoli. This is the show where you get to stop by, add some new music to your playlist, and celebrate the broad, beautiful talent coming from our sisters right throughout the region. There are so many excellent names popping off at the moment, and this is the show where we get to curate and bring you just a selection of fine music from female artists from around the traps. Today's show is coming to you from the lands of the Wurundjeri Woiwurrung people of the Kulin Nation here in Melbourne. As always, before each show, we extend our respect to elders past and present and acknowledge any of our First Nations family who might be joining us today via the ABC Pacific website, the ABC Listen app, or on digital radio. We've got another stacked show coming up for you today. PNG singer Danielle, she's got new music out. Leah Firth, aka the voice of Lele, she's back with her former bandmate Natalie Rise. And we've got fresh melodies from Fijian singer Mila Karikaritu. Palm City is where we'll set things off, though. Back in 2022, PNG artist Danielle was the first woman to win ABC's Pacific Break competition. We love her up here. And now she's linked up with local singer Hef on some brand new music. So for Sister Sounds this week, let's get things started. This is Danielle with Vasingolo.

Saving All My Love For You, a beautiful track by Danielle featuring Backseat Radio. Here in Sister Sounds, if you're just joining us, my name is Sose. It's a pleasure to have you with us as we take you through some gorgeous music created by some talented sisters from right across the region. Now, speaking of talent, Mila Karikaritu is a Fijian singer known for her soulful acoustic renditions of popular Fijian tracks. You might have caught her stuff featured on the Coconet TV's Polly Songbook series. Definitely check that one out if you haven't. Now, Mila has two brand new releases out, and we want to give some love to them today on Sister Sounds. First up, we've got a ballad. This one is called Why You Wanna Leave Me.

Big Bulawinaka to our listeners out there in Fiji. That was Vorolakiao, a one music production featuring Mila Karikaritu on vocals. We're going to head to the Solomon Islands now to hear the POV band, an all-female vocal group known for their live performances around Honiara. But right now we're heading to the Western Province to a place known for its uplifting gospel music. It's the island of Ranonga.

Dancehall vibes from the 677 by Maston's Angels, singing in Psalm 1 there on Sale Olo, produced by Nims Music. You're with Sossi and Sister Sounds this afternoon right across the Pacific. Now coming to you from Wurundjeri Woiwurrung land here in Melbourne, which is home to Leah Firth, the daughter of Augustinus Ramaropin from the Black Brothers iconic group. They formed in the 1970s and were vocal activists in the Free West Papua movement. And Leah went on to form the next generation of the band, the Black Sisters. She now produces music under her solo name. The project is called Voice of Lele. She's got brand new music out now with her old bandmate from Blue King Brown, Natalie Rice. So here for Sister Sounds, this one is Voice of Lele and Natalie Rice with Border Crosser.

That is the voice of Lele with Island Plus Blomi, the West Papuan tribute to the Australian classic by Warumpi Band, My Island Home. If you're just joining us, my name is Sose. This is Sister Sounds right across the Pacific here on ABC Radio Australia. We've got some new music by one of our favourites, Becca Hatch, a Samoan First Nations artist who she's been doing her thing for some time now, but her new music has been sort of mixing R&B with electronic influences. So I'm really excited to see what Becca's got coming for us this year. This one is her latest single. It's called Daylight Robbery.

Homebody there, the 2026 single by Bina Butter, an Australian singer with Samoan Filipino heritage. Bina currently resides on Gadigal land, known as Sydney, with her brother Kenyon Brown, who you heard there on guest vocals. And before that on Sister Sounds, we had one of our favourites from the Kiribati, Ban Takea with Tetai Te Oana, which was released earlier this year on Lowland Productions in Tarawa. Now, hello, all geta. You're tuned in to Sister Sounds on 103 FM in Vanuatu, which has produced so many great vocalists, including Vanessa Kwai, who's coming up right after this one from Ali D. This one is her second release, titled Tuaku, produced by Trickstar and co-produced by Vanboy. Let's get it.

Yes, the Nivan queen of reggae, Vanessa Kwai, with her latest release, Something About You, nearly bringing us to the end of Sister Sounds for another week. We want to remind you, if there's any music by talented sisters out there that you think we should be getting around, we've got an email address. 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And if you've been liking what you're hearing, don't forget to head on over to our program page. Just type in Sister Sounds and ABC Pacific into your search engines and you can run this one back and access so much more music and information online. We're going to leave you now with the unstoppable Liz Vamarasi. You know we love her up here. This one is her VT1's hit Malebe, written by Jude Ben. Until next time, take care of you.

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3: In the Fale is a music show on ABC Radio Australia, hosted by me, Paola Tukefu. I'll be spinning my favourite tunes from dancehall to disco, calypso to country, reggae to roots, and hip-hop to house music, from across the eras to keep the kids and the aunties happy. If it has a pumping groove, I'll be bringing it to you to bump you into the weekend.
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5: ABC News. Good morning, I'm Ali Crew. Venezuelan authorities say at least 188 people have died following two major earthquakes that struck the north of the country yesterday. The US Geological Survey is estimating that the death toll may reach into the thousands. Countries around the world and the UN have mobilised relief efforts. President of the Venezuelan National Assembly, Jorge Rodriguez, says rescuers are still working to retrieve people trapped beneath the rubble of some 250 buildings that were damaged or destroyed.
6: This is the time to save lives. This is the time to rescue people. This is the time to assist those who are at this moment trapped beneath the rubble of all the buildings, apartment blocks, shopping centres, bridges and roads that were damaged and directly struck the people.
5: The US has promised a quick aid response, while China and India have also pledged to help Venezuela with rescue operations. The EU says it's activated its satellite surveillance system to support recovery efforts, and Spain and France are among the countries offering to send rescue workers. Venezuela's main international airport near Caracas has closed because of damage, which could complicate the delivery of urgently needed aid. Samoa's Prime Minister says his government will draft legislation requiring members of Parliament to undergo drug testing. The announcement followed a heated exchange in Parliament after the Speaker ordered MPs to undergo testing. At the centre of it was former Prime Minister Fiame Naomi Mataafa, who asked what happens if an MP tests positive.
7: Honourable Speaker of the House, where do we draw the line? Today it is drug testing. Tomorrow it could be another kind of test. Yet it is unclear what foundation or authority supports these measures.
5: Rising fuel prices have prompted Fiji's Competition and Consumer Commission to allow a temporary increase in taxi fares. From next Wednesday, the distance-based component of taxi fares will increase from 10 to 14 Fijian cents per 100 metres travelled. The FCCC says taxis provide an essential public service and an important source of income for many families. US Secretary of State Marco Rubio has pushed back on any suggestion that Iran could control the Strait of Hormuz and charge ships fees to pass through it. Bridget Rollison reports from Jerusalem.
8: Marco Rubio has been on a diplomatic charm offensive across the Gulf, trying to sell Washington's new ceasefire deal to sceptical allies on a three-day tour. Some Gulf leaders are fearful the negotiations have emboldened Iran, with no mention of curbing its ballistic missile program, and that they'll have to fund a $300 million reconstruction fund for Tehran, despite the Gulf countries bearing the brunt of Iranian missile and drone attacks during the war. Speaking in Bahrain, Mr. Rubio said any long-term deal will not undermine its Gulf allies. The Secretary of State also warned that if Iran charged ships fees to pass through the Strait of Hormuz, it would create total chaos.
5: Israeli Prime Minister Benjamin Netanyahu and his defence minister say Israeli forces will remain in Lebanon, Syria and Gaza indefinitely. A government spokesperson earlier said that any withdrawal from Lebanon would be conditional on the disarmament of Hezbollah. Lebanon says that it's been seeking a full pullback of Israeli troops as part of negotiations mediated by Washington. But Defence Minister Israel Katz says there are no plans for a withdrawal.
6: We oppose the withdrawal of IDF forces from the security zone in Lebanon, despite all the pressures that exist and those that will yet come.
5: Two former Israeli prime ministers, as well as former security service chiefs, have threatened legal action against the government if it doesn't act to stop what they call Jewish terrorism in the occupied West Bank. Dozens of Israelis from the country's political and cultural elite have signed a letter that they say is a final warning to the current government led by Benjamin Netanyahu. They say people carrying out the attacks are living near Palestinian communities primarily to harm residents, sometimes killing them with firearms provided by the Israel Defence Forces and acting with almost complete impunity. The UK record for the hottest June day has been broken for the second day in a row. Elias Clore reports from London.
9: The UK is sweltering through a heatwave. In the English county of Somerset, a temperature of 36.4 degrees was recorded, making it the hottest June day since a day earlier, when a temperature of 36.1 degrees was recorded. That heat record had stood for 50 years. On the European continent, temperatures are even hotter. After scorching 40-plus temperatures were recorded in Spain and France, the heatwave has moved east, with forecasters in Germany warning of extreme conditions. Analysts say climate change is driving up temperatures around the world, but particularly in Europe.
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10: Namaste, Nuaia Māori. Thank you for tuning into ABC Radio Australia. O tō asa le live mō vono, by which I mean it is a pleasure to bring you Pacific Beat on Fridays from the islands. We are broadcasting on the lands of the Matangalio Suvavo in the Vanua Onondonumai in Fiji's capital. Wherever you are in the beautiful big blue Bulawinaka, I'm getting ready to bring you the top stories from the Wasa Pacifica and today's headlines. Samoa's Prime Minister says his government will draft legislation requiring members of parliament to undergo drug testing. Fiji's Finance Minister will release the national budget this morning and will be getting an analysis of what's to be expected. Today, Tonga is celebrating 200 years since Christianity was established in the kingdom. This is my last Friday in a while to host Pacific Beat from Fiji, so thank you for joining us. Stay with us. I am Live Movono, your host today in Fiji, and this is Pacific Beat, yours in the Pacific.

0: I don't know what you have planned for the weekend, but apparently we're starting it early because we just got you Pacific music to start off your Friday morning. That was Kali Tui of the VT1's Collective in Fiji with Tundra. In Tonga, today we're marking a major milestone of 200 years since Christianity was first established in the kingdom in 1826. Christianity is deeply woven into Tongan life, culture, and identity. But what was Tonga like before the arrival of the first missionaries? And what impact has it had on the nation over the past two centuries? To help us understand this important chapter of Tonga's history, we're joined by the Tongan Wesleyan historian and lecturer in theology, Reverend Paula Latu in Tonga. Maloelele, Faifekau, Paula Latu, thank you for joining us.
1: I take this opportunity to share my views on the history of Tonga and especially the history of Christianity 200 years. In simple terms, the end of the 18th century marks the end of the Tongan Empire and was the darkest and the most troublesome times for Tonga internally. Following the assassinations of key figures and sparking a civil war that lasted half a century, three royal dynasties contested for powers and dominance. The people did not have an answer for those challenges. So the arrival of Christianity was the light the country needed. It provided a framework for His Majesty King Dubodo I, who invited the country to streamline its political and governing structures together, weaving peace and prosperity as we know today. And it was the dawn of a new beginning, a new light of hope, not just for Tonga, but for the region. Marabito.
0: Malo and Vinakavakalevu, Reverend, you took me right to heaven this morning. Thank you so much for that brief history into how Christianity first arrived in Tonga. But tell me, what was Tonga like before Christianity arrived in 1826, Reverend?
1: Prior to 1826, Tonga was known as a territorial and maritime empire, controlling much of the region. It was a center for traditional celebrations and cultural festivities, a symbol of power that was revered throughout the Pacific.
0: So why is this anniversary so important to everyday Tongans right now?
1: Before Christianity, Tonga was, and much of the Pacific, worshipped different deities from ancient Tongan mythologies. We learn from the Tongan cosmology of the three-deck world, namely the Langi, sky, Fonua, land, and a lot of Fonua underworld. They recited the Tangalo gods in the sky. Hikuleo, the goddess, resided in the Vekatri world, controlling the Fonua, the land, and Maui gods resided in the underworld, controlling the fire, created lands through volcano eruptions, from the deep. And of course, the islanders worshipped other gods of lesser importance. To this three-decked world came forth the Atuitonga dynasty, said to be descended from Tangaloa at Matupua, who came down from the sky and cohabited an earthly woman and gave rise to the first Tuitonga, namely Aetu, who was revered as god in place by the general population of Tonga. It was evident in the way the people of different lineages celebrated the Inasi festival, and each tribe of the Pacific Islands that were under dominance of the Tonga Empire had to travel to Tonga to sing, to dance, and to feast, to celebrate and make offerings to the Tonga, whom they saw as a divine figure. People of those days made offerings of food, both produces from their farm, sacrificed livestock, best catch from their fishing at sea, matched fine arts and ngatu, tablecloth, double-hulled canoes, weapon, land, and anything that was valuable to society. He was offered a sacrifice to the Tuatonga as supreme ruler of the empire and representation of the fertility god. The Tuatonga descended, from the Tuatonga descended two other kingships, namely Tuihata Kalaua and Hatu Kanakupolo dynasty. Today's king, Tupouono, is the 78th king in the succession of that long-standing kinships in the oral history of Tonga. New Zealand historian Ian Campbell, book published in 1989, titled Tongan Classical Kinships, tells it all. Thank you.
0: Reverend, tell me, who were the key people that helped spread Christianity throughout Tonga, and what sort of difficulties did they face in those early years?
1: Well, thank you for that very good question. There were four key landings of missionaries in the kingdom. First, the London Missionary Society landed in 1797. But so 10 workers were welcomed by Tuikanapolo Mumui and distributed to various chiefs for security and support. Three of those missionaries, sadly, together with one English sailor, died during the Civil War of 1799. Sadly, as I said, these innocent men were accidentally killed by the Hifo warriors during the war because they were not able to supply the warriors with what they needed at the time for warfare. They became the martyrs of Christian faith in Tonga, as the early church theologian Tertullian of Carthage says, the blood of martyrs, the seed of the church. Secondly, the landing of Wesleyan minister Reverend Walter Laurie and his wife Mary Ethel Laurie at Moa, 16th of August 1822, welcomed by Fatu Matulalo, the son of the Molikiha Amoya, the last Tuihata Kalaua, who died at Tekiu during the Civil War of 1799. The only achievement that Laurie made in Tonga was the landing of the Christian Bible with daily home church services at the Mission House in Moa, which Laurie accordingly named as Co-Governor the First. Prince Tungi offered a book about this history, and it was published this year. The third landing was by John Thomas and John Hutchinson in Hihifo, welcomed by Chief Hata of Kanakupolo Dynasty in 1826. This was the source of the country's adoption of Christianity in Wesleyan tradition. Hutchinson and Thomas started a home church and a home school, namely Nazareth at the Mission House at Kokomano II at Ameloke Hihifo. Although Hata parted with the missionaries after 2.5 years of welcoming them to live in his domain, Hata's neighbor, namely Chief Ame'e, welcomed the missionaries together with Wahai at Fa'ui, take the missionaries to town to Nukalofa to meet the king at the time, who was Tuikanapolo to King Sosaiale Matu'a. Her Majesty Queen Nanaspa offered a book titled Co-Governor the Second, Book of Hihifo, was published in 2016. The fourth landing is the Catholic Mission, who landed the Bible in Tonga in 1840s, the first successful landing and permanent settlement of Catholic priests in Tonga, occurred on July the 1st, 1842. It was led by Bishop Sean Baptiste Bompalier, and the Annals of Propagation of Faith tell the whole story. This was the dawn of a new light that the king, chiefs, and people of Tonga celebrating today.
0: Vinaka, and can you talk to me about the kind of changes, the kind of impact and influence that Christian faith had over Tongan traditional culture and traditions and even leadership?
1: Thank you very much. Tonga has always adopted different ways and practices from other cultures to enhance our culture and our way of living and also our leadership. For example, from the Bible, His Majesty the First modernized his island kingdom using biblical principles. Te Pouruaki dedicated Tonga to the living God in 1839, codified customary laws in the same year, and also form up a government. And also, this is evident in the motif of the 1875 Constitution of Tonga, as it reads, and I'm quoting, "It appears to be the will of God for all Tongans to be free." And by that, the Constitution is founded on accounting to the ultimate will of the living God. Tongan borrowed from European formal education, the way of learning. However, Tongan Professor Konai Helothaiman reminds us that Pacific education is the introduction of introduction to worthwhile learning, and worthwhile learning includes non-formal and informal realities in its own indigenous formalities. Not only that, but Tongan culture, Tongan hiva and faiva, were non-formal ways of learning for Tongan people. We borrow

0: We borrow some of the fiber from our neighboring islands. We borrow kailau from the Fiji Wardens and Tongan Taolunga, said to be of the Samoan Siva, and the simulation of bad movements. Today, we see Taolunga being well performed by the princes of the royal family, and these fiber are performed when they came to perform to the tu'i at the Katoanga. So the whole occasion is a real learning for all, and also our tradition. Food delicacies originated elsewhere, but it is now a core part of our culture, not only of our culture, but also our celebration and our thanksgiving to God. Much like Christianity, we have interwoven Christianity to our culture to enhance our way of life, disregarding mythical beliefs and values, and aligning with Christian values and biblical fruits of the Spirit. The Christian theology of God, the incarnation of Jesus Christ, have been adopted to displace the heart of our Tongan culture and visioning cross of Jesus Christ as the center of every cultural occasion. King Dubauraki liberated the common people from the rule of the kings and the chiefs and issued an Emancipation Act in 1862 that marked a Christian act of freedom. The king inaugurated and promulgated a written constitution establishing a constitutional monarchical government in 1875. Dubauraki also established schools. Had the initiative of establishing schools in 1866 and the government college in 1882. The king also instituted independent Tongan Church Conference in 1885.
1: Talatala, thank you so much for all of that history and the celebration of 200 years of Christianity in the kingdom. Just lastly, a message that you would like to share with the people across the Pacific, especially the younger generations, about the role of faith in today's world.
0: Thank you so much. I'd have the message that any Christian minister would have: repent and abide with Jesus Christ, our Lord and our Savior. As a citizen of this island kingdom, our motto is Koyotua Motonga Kotofia. God and Tonga are our inheritances. Our ultimate task as Christians is to primarily save souls. It does not take much to recognize the legacy of Christianity in Tonga all of the time, but all of Tonga's successes in the past 200 years is credited with the cutting light of Christianity, which is realized in the landing of the Holy Bible on our shores 200 years ago, the Pentecostal revival occurred in Tonga, Papa's king in 1834, who in turn formed governments and also codified laws and also dedicated the whole kingdom to God. So our take on this is to make everyone that we need to accept Jesus Christ as our Lord and our Savior. And it's our wish that we all attend the Pacific to Jesus Christ. Malaupito.
1: Malaupito and Vinakavakalevu. That was the Tongan Wesleyan historian and lecturer in theology, Reverend Paula Latu, speaking to me from the Kingdom of Tonga.
2: Disasters are a reality of life in the Pacific, but so is the strength and resilience of its people. Pacific Prepared shares first-hand stories from communities on the ground, drawing on tradition, culture, and collective wisdom to stay safe and support one another in times of disaster. Pacific Prepared explores how communities are adapting and protecting what matters most. Pacific Prepared, Fridays from 9 a.m. PNG time on ABC Radio Australia or wherever you get your podcasts.
1: Samoa's Prime Minister says his government will draft legislation requiring members of parliament to undergo drug testing. The announcement followed a heated exchange in Parliament on the issue after the Speaker ordered MPs to subject themselves to testing. Former Prime Minister Fiamina

0: Naomi Mataafa raised the ire of the government by questioning the speaker's authority to require tests. She wanted to know what the consequences would be for refusing to be tested and potentially returning a positive result. Samoa reporter Adele Fruin has the story.
1: Like many Pacific nations, the impact of illicit drugs, particularly the use of methamphetamines, is a growing issue in Samoa. This week, Prime Minister Laulilimalito Blatevo Fosi-Schmidt told Parliament the plan to drug test MPs follows a government directive requiring all public servants to be tested as part of a wider effort to eliminate drugs.
2: The issue of drug testing has already been officially announced to the nation, beginning with government employees under the Public Service Commission. This new mandate requires all public servants to undergo testing, reflecting the government's concern over the current rise in drug use. It has been formally declared that every government worker must comply, and the program will expand in the future to include everyone.
1: The Prime Minister says the announcement is not new. It has been broadcasted for all of Samoa to hear. He says MPs should lead by example, as he has done.
2: I was the first to take the drug test to officially launch this initiative because I believe the nation must see the seriousness of the current situation. We must rise together to save Samoa.
1: But his predecessor, Fiamea Naomi Mataafa, had some questions.
3: As a parliamentary representative, I wish to understand the statement you made, whether the drug testing of MPs will be mandatory or voluntary. I fully recognise the government's commitment to eradicating the rise and spread of illegal drug use in our country.
1: Fiamea wanted to know what would happen if an MP refused to take a test, the consequences if they returned a positive result, and under what authority could the government make tests mandatory for MPs?
3: Honourable Speaker of the House, what are the consequences if I choose not to take the test? Would it affect my position as an MP? Secondly, if this is the start where if the government or yourself says we have to do this and we do it, where do we draw the line? Today it is drug testing, tomorrow it could be another kind of test. Yet it is unclear what foundation or authority supports these measures.
1: Fiamea also asked how drug testing MPs would help to eliminate drugs in Samoa. The Speaker of the House, Awapa'au Mulipola Aloitafua, said politicians are not exempt from laws that affect everybody else, and told Fiamea she can refuse to take the test if she wishes.
4: If your choice is that you do not want to do it, it reminds me of a saying in the Christian faith, where if you do not want to enter the church, that is your freedom under the Constitution. But the nation is listening.
1: Prime Minister Laulilimalito defended the speaker and said Fiamea's questions were disappointing.
2: A concerned citizen told you, the leader at the time, and us that government and police should address drugs. Was anything done? Nothing was done. Now the drug use is spreading rapidly and we are trying to eliminate it and we are met with resistance. They questioned why Parliament should be treated differently. We are all under the law. Test. To show sincerity and honesty to the public. If you don't want to test, what about the public servants? Who are you to say you don't want to get tested?
1: At the end of it all, the Prime Minister said the government would draw up a law requiring MPs to undergo drug tests rather than relying on a request from the Speaker. He didn't provide a timeline on when the bill would be presented to Parliament.
0: That was Adele Fruin reporting from Apia. Now to Fiji, where the country's hospitals need around 50 pints of blood every single day. But for years, families have been left to find their own donors when a loved one needs blood. This month, the Fiji Red Cross and the Ministry of Health are launching a national blood app they hope will change that. We met a young man who has spent his whole life depending on strangers for blood and the volunteer who keeps him alive.
5: Siha Maharaj was born in Suva with a rare blood disorder.
0: And for as long as the 21-year-old can remember, staying alive has meant a transfusion every week or two.
5: You know, I wake up and just getting out of bed feels exhausting. You know, getting in the shower is like almost a chore, which most people, I don't think, can imagine what that feels like.
0: Siha has thalassemia, a genetic disorder that means his body cannot make enough healthy blood. His blood type is O negative, the rarest. And every trip to hospital is a gamble on whether the blood bank will have what he needs.
5: You don't know what you're going to get. I don't know if I'm even going to receive that one bag of blood.
0: Fiji's blood system still relies on what's called replacement donation. When a patient needs blood, the hospital asks their family to go and find donors. Salote Maramaviriviri coordinates blood drives for the Fiji Red Cross.
6: The hospital asks the family to donate on behalf of their relatives or family members. So while they're looking for donors, they use the reserve that they have so that they're able to save lives. And then whoever comes in to donate replenishes that.
0: That search can turn desperate. And Siha says some people try to profit from it, demanding money, even a car, in return for blood.
5: They ask, how bad do you want this? Because I can do it today, and I know I'm O negative, but you got to give me something in return. You usually got to give me money. There was this one guy who asked for a car.
0: For 7 years, one man has stood between Siha and that uncertainty. Penny Nakora is an O negative donor, and he gave his own blood to Siha again and again.
7: I think I gave him blood for almost 6 to 7 years, about 7 years, I think, until, because I can't really recall when he actually switched groups into O negative, because when he was in O positive, I'd never miss a day to give him blood, because I know, it's like, okay, he needs it, I got it, I'll try and be the backup.
0: But Penny doesn't stop at his own blood. Several times a week, he drives from Suva to the west of Vitilevu to collect other donors, often on no sleep.
7: Every time I get a call, I'll just travel. I'll go all the way down to the west, pick up the donors, take them to the nearest blood bank, donate them. And I usually do it in a week, maybe 4 or 5 times in a week. Just when I'm about to fall asleep, I'll park in the side of the road. I'll sleep for about 10 minutes and I'm driving again.
0: He pays his own costs. He does it, he says, because no one else will.
7: I do it because I have to. Because, like, I do it, the reason why I do it is because if no one's going to do it, then who will, you know?
0: It is hoped the new Fiji Blood app will make Penny's volunteer work unnecessary. Donors register on their phones, and the Red Cross can send alerts by location when blood is needed. Salote Maramaviriviri again.
6: Okay, once you download the app, you register yourself. The back end for us, it actually shows us that somebody has downloaded from a certain division. So it makes it easier for us when we're doing blood drives or pushing out alerts or needs for blood.
0: The app also lets donors book appointments and reminds them when they're due to give again. Salote says donations across Vitilevu reached more than 16,000 last year. But demand never stops, and shortages still bring calls in the middle of the night.
6: It's like you get calls in the middle of the night saying, would you be able to organize a blood drive tomorrow? We're having shortage of blood. So when they see shortage of blood, that means they really need blood.
0: The Fiji Blood app launches on the Google Play Store today, free to download. For Siha, who has spent his whole life depending on people he will never meet, the message is simple.
5: Always have hope. There's always good people who's willing to give it and expect nothing in return.
0: The Fiji Blood app will be launched later this morning at the Fiji Red Cross, and you can download it on Google Play stores. That was Siha Maharaj ending that report. Pacific Beat. Australia is by far the largest aid donor to the Pacific Islands, accounting for 38% of total aid for the last 15 years. This dwarfs China's contribution of 9% over the same period. However, the annual Lowy Institute poll, which tracks Australian attitudes on foreign policy, tells a different narrative. According to 2,000 Australians surveyed, China, not Australia, is the most influential country in the Pacific Islands. The result is a reversal of last year's findings. And to find out why, Kyle Evans spoke with LOE's director of its Pacific Islands program, Oliver Nobitau.
8: My view is it's probably an amalgamation of a couple of things. The first one is that there have been, I guess, over the last 12 months, some key actions that have been taken by China, which has really pushed them into the front of the news of Australian readers as well, which has given them a lot more prominence. The other could be that there's a broader perception of Australia's performance over the past few years that it hasn't been as strong as it has been. You know, there's been cost of living pressures that are facing ordinary Australians as well. And there's a broader perception that Australia is not as strong as it used to be. So when you're considering Australia's influence abroad, internationally, it's not performing as well as it was. And if you compare that to, say, China's influence in the immediate region, like, say, Southeast Asia, China is being quite influential in that in that region as well, that it may be a case of applying that sort of logic to an area like the Pacific, which is concerning, because that's sort of where the majority of Australia's sort of foreign assistance goes into.
4: Interesting. Yeah, let's zero in on the last 12 months specifically a little bit more, because the results of the survey are a reversal. I mean, this time last year, Australia was considered the most influential among Australians. So what's changed specifically over the last 12 months, do you think?
8: Look, there have been some key things that have been on our radar that we've looked at that have exercised Chinese influence or is a demonstration of that. One of the two key things that we see, I think the biggest ticket item that we could see in the Pacific, is that there was heavy Chinese influence around the Pacific Island Forum Leaders Meeting last year. And that was, while that was mainly targeted at sort of the exclusion of Taiwan in the meeting, it ended up becoming an exclusion of all major development partners as well. So you had big players like the US as well, which is excluded from participating in the PIF, and it was only the main PIF members when they held it in Solomon Islands last year. The other one as well was the intended signing of what was a Nakamal agreement between Australia and Vanuatu, and that had been derailed as well. And there were hints of Chinese influence as well to sort of derail that signing, because that now, is uncovered now, and we're seeing, while Australia is now on the verge of signing a scaled-back version of the Nakamal agreement, there's also on the table as well another agreement between Vanuatu and China as well that could be signed around the same time.
4: Yeah, that is really interesting. So I guess, what does all this say about Australia's messaging? Could they be doing more? And do you think China is at this point doing a better job at winning hearts and minds, or is it an intimidation element perhaps?
8: Look, it's really interesting, right? Like, you know, as it comes to exerting influence across, you know, other countries, especially across the Pacific, it's not so much about winning many hearts and many minds. It seems to be more about winning the right ones, right? And I should have also mentioned that, you know, in the last 12 months, while China has had some sort of significant actions that have taken place across the Pacific, Australia as well has had some serious significant wins. And my mind sort of draws to something like the Puk Puk Treaty that was signed with PNG. PNG was sort of a key sort of point of a contestation between China and Australia until Australia had signed the military alliance, the first one for PNG, and I think the first for Australia in the last 70 years. So there have been some significant wins, but the problem is, why is this not being translated into the confidence of Australia in the Pacific? And, you know, it comes a lot to the messaging, as you sort of pointed to. There's a clear distinction in which how China and Australia carry out their messaging of the work that they do. Now, for instance, China loves to put a lot of labels on the work that it does. Every Chinese construction company as well, signboards are up. They're littered across countries, in places like Honiara. They're littered across, you see, in places in PNG as well, across the Pacific, really. China does this justice very well, even for, and this is a criticism that China receives, it does messaging for things that are not even funded by China. For instance, if a Chinese company is contracted by the ADB to do some construction for a project, majority of ADB funding is given through Australia as well. Mm. Now, Australia does not take that approach. It sort of shies away from showing that. It's almost given in an altruist. There are strategic intentions behind this everyone sort of entering into the Pacific these days. But Australia sort of shies away from doing that sort of brash branding that China does. So I think it's time for Australia to really consider, you know, thinking about doing more, its branding a lot more seriously and not having to shy away from it. And at some stage, you know, I think being boastful is something that could matter as well.
4: Do you think the results of this survey would be concerning for the Australian government?
8: Oh, absolutely. I think, you know, especially after those major investments that it's doing, it's investing large amounts of money into the Pacific as well. And the perception of the Australian public that it is not exerting that sort of influence would be concerning, right? It has to go back to the drawing board. I don't think a lot has to be changed, and I don't think that it has to. We've seen a massive sort of step up by the Australian government in the last couple of years. I think it's more about getting that messaging right. But, you know, the silver lining to this is that, you know, it would rather have this perception held by the Australian public. I think it would be worse received if this was a poll conducted out in the Pacific, and that's how the Pacific people had felt.
0: That was Oliver Nobitau, the director of Lowy Institute's Pacific Islands program, speaking to the ABC's Kyle Evans.
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0: If you're just tuning in, Noa Mari Aetapen. This is Pacific Beat on Fridays, when the show is hosted from the islands. And today we're coming to you live from Fiji. I am Lide Movono. Our stories so far. Samoa's Prime Minister says his government will draft legislation requiring members of parliament to undergo drug testing. Tonga today is celebrating 200 years since Christianity was established in the kingdom. Fiji's Red Cross and the Ministry of Health are launching a national donor blood app today. And we spoke to the Lowy Institute academic Oliver Nobitau about why China is considered to be the biggest foreign influence in the Pacific region, despite Australia being the region's largest foreign aid donor. Still to come, a Kummels Field London Broncos team is dominating England's rugby league scene, and we will speak to London Broncos fan page administrator Adam Perry. But before that, let's get some news headlines from around the region with our producer Finau Fonua on the news wrap. Finau, amalolele, how are you?
10: I'm fine, thank you, Bola Lide.
0: It's been a while since you've done the news wrap with me, and I'm excited to hear what's happening across the region. So let's have it.
10: Before we delve into that, just some updates from the FIFA World Cup. Currently, Thurathau are playing Cote d'Ivoire. Cote d'Ivoire ahead by 1 point. It's nearly halftime. Likewise with Ecuador and Germany, nearing halftime, it's leveled. Germany scored in the first minutes, but it's now leveled 1-1. Later on in the day, we'll see Tunisia take on the Netherlands, Japan, Sweden, Turkey, USA, and then Australia, Paraguay. That game highly anticipated here in Australia. If Australia beats Paraguay, they qualify and move on into the later stages of the World Cup.
0: A few weeks ago, Finau, there were so many Nivan One talks on the streets, you know, celebrating their FIFA World Cup teams. And I think Australia was the most popular jersey out there. So that's exciting to hear. But let's move to Papua New Guinea, where there is a risk of food shortage as a result of El Nino, frost and drought. Can you tell us about that?
10: Yes, this is a problem across the whole Pacific, but The Guardian reports Oxfam predicts Papua New Guinea will be the worst hit country in the Pacific from the weather pattern, with up to 3 million people affected nationwide. And according to this report, families, particularly in Papua New Guinea's highlands, are facing depleted harvests and the threat of hunger due to the threat of prolonged dry conditions. The effects of El Nino have already emerged in recent weeks, with drought conditions, declining water levels, and frost. Oxfam PNG estimates that 3 million people would be affected by this, including a projected 1.9 million in the highlands regions. Yesterday we heard from Tonga's meteorological service director, Levi Fifita, talking about how the cyclone season could see more cyclones emerge. So very worrying.
0: Wow. Well, still in Papua New Guinea, HIV is continuing to ravage the country as we see 30 new cases reported every day. Can you tell us more about that?
10: Yes, this is in Port Moresby alone. The national reports 30 new HIV cases are reported in Port Moresby daily, with most of the victims being women and girls. But Health Secretary Pascal Kase said that this could be the top of the iceberg because most cases are believed to be unreported. And he says there's a need for greater awareness. But with a diagnosis of close to 11,000 cases per year, 60% are female, and a lot of work needed to be done to address this problem.
0: Looks like we're going to be keeping in touch with our team in Port Moresby. That's Marion Farr and Belinda Quara to hear more about the rising HIV cases in Port Moresby. For now, always a pleasure be talking to you again.
10: Binaka.
0: And thank you for our news wrap. Malo. And now it's time for our second song of the day, a little bit of reggae to get you in the mood for the weekend. Not that you need too much encouraging, but let's go to 5446 was my number.
11: Sing it up, mister! Hey, what I say, sir, yeah. Yeah, no, no, no, no, yeah.

0: As the Papua New Guinean chiefs build towards their NRL debut in 2028, the country's adopted club, the London Broncos, are dominating in England. The team, which features several Kumuls players, is sitting atop country's second-tier championship ladder with 14 wins and no losses. They return to the field this week to kick off the second half of the season, where they'll be gunning for promotion into the top-flight English Super League. To find out more, we're joined by one of the London Broncos fan page administrators, Adam Perry. Adam, welcome back to the program. Thank you for joining us.
1: Thanks so much. Thanks for having me again. It's great to be back.
0: Pinaka, let's get right into this exciting story. Prior to this season, the London Broncos fans didn't have a lot to cheer about. Has that changed this year?
1: It's definitely changed. It's been an incredible year since the investment that we had from Darren Lockyer, Grant Wessel and the Australian investors, and especially with our PNG army coming over. For, as you said, 14 games, 14 wins. We don't know what to do with ourselves, really.
0: That sounds so exciting. I can almost taste the excitement in the air. But we're 14 rounds into the season. How have the PNG players themselves adjusted to this competition?
1: Well, they've adjusted fantastically, not only to the competition, but also life in the UK. The great thing about the supporting a team like the Broncos, we're still quite a small team, but we get to meet all the players. It's really sociable. Everybody's really close. So we've had the opportunity to get close to the PNG players and talk to them. And also a couple of weeks ago, not only were we winning games in the league, there's a knockout cup competition where we've made it to the final that will be played at the end of August. And we had the semi-final in Birmingham, the UK's second largest city. And all the players came into the pub after the game, and I knew that the PNG players had assimilated to UK life because I caught them all having a drink, a Coke, of course, and playing darts in a British pub. You can't get more British than that. So off the field, it sounds like, you know, it seems like they're having a great time, and there's a lot of them. So, you know, it's not just one or two individuals trying to kind of get to grips with a completely different culture and different life. They're all together, which I think must help them considerably. On the playing field, though, I mean, I've done my preparation these days. We've scored 900 points, of which a third of those 300 have been scored by players from PNG. Morea himself has scored 25 tries. So when you ask what impact the PNG players have had, well, everything, as you can tell from those statistics.
0: That is extraordinary, but also I'm so excited at the mental image forming of Papua New Guinean players playing darts in an English pub. This I've got to see. But look, still on adjusting, England has had extraordinarily hot weather of late. Have the Papua New Guinean boys thrived in those conditions?
1: We'll soon, actually, funny enough, every time we've had a few mini heat waves and they've kind of been in between games. So I'm not down at the training ground. I wouldn't be able to tell you how they're training in this weather. The rest of us are struggling, but I guess they must be loving it. We go, we play again on Sunday just as the heat wave is breaking. So probably good for the rest of the players anyway.
0: Probably will be. But look, we know that promotion to the Super League is the ultimate goal. Will that happen if the Broncos win the competition?
1: So that's a million-dollar question. We're hoping. It's unlike in previous years when there was a sort of promotion and relegation. Here it's about gaining points based on lots of different factors to gain a place in Super League. So that's based on like social media, crowds, engagement with the local communities, wins, of course, the grading of the stadium. And we're doing really well on all of these. So we were just outside Super League when it came to the previous gradings. So with this, you know, with the successful season we're having, you really, really, really would hope that we would gain a place in the top flight. Knowing the Rugby Football League in England, nothing is taken for granted. But I think that's what everybody's aiming for and everybody really has their fingers crossed for.
0: Well, we'll keep across that just to see the effort they're making to get across that line. But I've heard that the PNG Chiefs general manager, Michael Chalmers, visited the team recently in London. Mm-hmm. Is there angst among Broncos fans that the Chiefs might try and poach some of the PNG boys for the NRL team?
1: I think it's probably, you know, there's no doubt. I doubt it's in question that some of our players will go. We're desperately trying to cling on to them. And, you know, with Jason Demetriou, obviously, in charge here at the Broncos, the PNG head coach, we've got a great starting position. I'm sure some of them will, and you cannot blame them for one second. Some of them will be lured away to pay for the Chiefs in the NRL. I guess it's the pinnacle of every player's career to play in the NRL, not only that, to effectively represent your country in the NRL. So we certainly wouldn't blame any of them for taking that opportunity, but we hope we can cling on to one or two of them.
0: Look, you've had some huge wins so far. And in fact, the team won the last game at 134 points to nil. That's crazy. Are you confident for the second half of the year? Are you worried that they might get complacent because they've done so well?
1: I hope not. I think there are one or two of these results because there's a huge variance in skill level between the top and the bottom, and that's not the fault of the teams at the bottom, it's to do with investment. So there are one or two, you know, that 134-0 score was an anomaly. So we're not getting dragged away too much on that score. I think what's really going to help us is having this cup final at the end of August. I think all the players want to continue performing well within the league games before then, so they get a starting place in that cup final, because we're all very excited. There'll be lots of buses on the way from London to Warrington, where the cup final is going to be. But I don't think Jason Demetriou would allow any easing off, if you like, within the league and, you know, coming up to the cup final as well. It's not in his, you should see, honestly, he has he probably won't forgive me for saying this, but he has a face of thunder, sometimes at half time if we're only winning by a few. So I wouldn't want to get on the wrong side of him.
0: Oh, I'm looking forward to hearing more. Well, last time you were on the show, your Facebook fan page had exploded to 2,000 members. Mm-hmm. What's it sitting at today?
1: Oh, do you know what? I should have done my preparation. We've definitely got more. We have. I don't want to give you an exact statistic because I'll be blamed by my colleagues, administrators, for getting it wrong. But we've had so much interest from PNG and loads of interaction. It's tough. You know, our games are a face of thunder, sometimes at half time if we're only winning by a few. So I wouldn't want to get on the wrong side of him.
0: Oh, I'm looking forward to hearing more. Well, last time you were on the show, your Facebook fan page had exploded to 2,000 members. Mm-hmm. What's it sitting at today?
1: Oh, do you know what? I should have done my preparation. We've definitely got more. We have. I don't want to give you an exact statistic because I'll be blamed by my colleagues, administrators, for getting it wrong. But we've had so much interest from PNG and loads of interaction. It's tough. You know, our games are around about midnight Moresby time, so it's sometimes hard for PNG fans to keep up with it, although most of our games are live streamed. But it's been incredible. And not only, you know, I didn't realise there was a very, very small expat community of Papuans in London, and we've had, we've been blessed by seeing some of those as well, not only family of the players. But what's incredible as well, and I think what's really sort of gained a lot of airtime and FaceTime and social media, is all the, you know, the Birds of Paradise flags being waved at every single London Broncos game, both home and away. You know, I'm not sure there's been so many PNG flags in one place in the UK in its history. So that's pretty exciting.
0: That is so exciting. Thank you so much for your time.
1: More than welcome. Good to speak to you again.
0: So that was the London Broncos fan page administrator, Adam Perry, on the line from London. That is all we have time for this Friday, but I hope you have something exciting planned for the weekend. Just before you leave, let's take a quick look at what made the news today. In the Pacific, Fiji is launching a national donor blood app that will be available in the next hour to help Fijians who depend on daily blood donations.
2: You know, I wake up and just getting out of bed feels

0: exhausting. You don't know what you're gonna get. I don't know if I'm even gonna receive that one bag of blood.
1: It has been my absolute pleasure to host Pacific Beat every Friday for the last 5 weeks. I'll be back again in October, so you'll hear more bullas then. But until that time, it's Faixia Hennessy, Namaste, and Modemando from Suva, Fiji, at the Fiji Broadcasting Corporation. I'm the ABC's reporter in Fiji, Lidia Muvono, Modemanda.

0: ABC News. Good morning, I'm Ali Crew. Venezuelan authorities say at least 188 people have died following two major earthquakes that struck the north of the country yesterday. The US Geological Survey is estimating that the death toll may reach into the thousands. Countries around the world and the UN have mobilised relief efforts. President of the Venezuelan National Assembly, Jorge Rodriguez, says rescuers are still working to retrieve people trapped beneath the rubble of some 250 buildings that were damaged or destroyed.
1: This is the time to save lives. This is the time to rescue people. This is the time to assist those who are at this moment trapped beneath the rubble of all the buildings, apartment blocks, shopping centres, bridges and roads that were damaged and directly struck the people.
0: The US has promised a quick aid response, while China and India have also pledged to help Venezuela with rescue operations. The EU says it's activated its satellite surveillance system to support recovery efforts, and Spain and France are among the countries offering to send rescue workers. Venezuela's main international airport near Caracas has closed because of damage, which could complicate the delivery of urgently needed aid. Samoa's Prime Minister says his government will draft legislation requiring members of parliament to undergo drug testing. The announcement followed a heated exchange in parliament after the Speaker ordered MPs to undergo testing. At the centre of it was former Prime Minister Fiame Naomi Mataafa, who asked what happens if an MP tests positive.
2: Honourable Speaker of the House, where do we draw the line? Today it is drug testing, tomorrow it could be another kind of test. Yet it is unclear what foundation or authority supports these measures.
0: Rising fuel prices have prompted Fiji's Competition and Consumer Commission to allow a temporary increase in taxi fares. From next Wednesday, the distance-based component of taxi fares will increase from 10 to 14 Fijian cents per 100 metres travelled. The FCCC says taxis provide an essential public service and an important source of income for many families. US Secretary of State Marco Rubio has pushed back on any suggestion that Iran could control the Strait of Hormuz and charge ships fees to pass through it. Bridget Rollison reports from Jerusalem.
3: Marco Rubio has been on a diplomatic charm offensive across the Gulf, trying to sell Washington's new ceasefire deal to sceptical allies on a three-day tour. Some Gulf leaders are fearful the negotiations have emboldened Iran, with no mention of curbing its ballistic missile program, and that they'll have to fund a $300 million reconstruction fund for Tehran, despite the Gulf countries bearing the brunt of Iranian missile and drone attacks during the war. Speaking in Bahrain, Mr. Rubio said any long-term deal will not undermine its Gulf allies. The Secretary of State also warned that if Iran charged ships fees to pass through the Strait of Hormuz, it would create total chaos.
0: Israeli Prime Minister Benjamin Netanyahu and his defence minister say Israeli forces will remain in Lebanon, Syria and Gaza indefinitely. A government spokesperson earlier said that any withdrawal from Lebanon would be conditional on the disarmament of Hezbollah. Lebanon says that it's been seeking a full pullback of Israeli troops as part of negotiations mediated by Washington. But Defence Minister Israel Katz says there are no plans for a withdrawal.
1: We oppose the withdrawal of IDF forces from the security zone in Lebanon, despite all the pressures that exist and those that will yet come.
0: Two former Israeli prime ministers, as well as former security service chiefs, have threatened legal action against the government if it doesn't act to stop what they call Jewish terrorism in the occupied West Bank. Dozens of Israelis from the country's political and cultural elite have signed a letter that they say is a final warning to the current government led by Benjamin Netanyahu. They say people carrying out the attacks are living near Palestinian communities primarily to harm residents, sometimes killing them with firearms provided by the Israel Defence Forces and acting with almost complete impunity. The UK record for the hottest June day has been broken for the second day in a row. Elias Clore reports from London.
4: The UK is sweltering through a heatwave. In the English county of Somerset, a temperature of 36.4 degrees was recorded, making it the hottest June day since a day earlier, when a temperature of 36.1 degrees was recorded. That heat record had stood for 50 years. On the European continent, temperatures are even hotter. After scorching 40-plus temperatures were recorded in Spain and France, the heatwave has moved east, with forecasters in Germany warning of extreme conditions. Analysts say climate change is driving up temperatures around the world, but particularly in Europe.
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0: wonderful beginning to your day. Whatever you're getting up to, I hope it's going great for you. Things are going great for me because we have reached a blessed Friday. Yes, it's our last day of the working week. So I hope you're entering this morning with some vigor. And yes, we've got a fantastic time lined up for us here on Nija Daily this morning. But first, let's acknowledge the land from which we broadcast today. Yuggera and Turrbal Country on Australia's east coast. Yuggera and Turrbal Country covers much of what is now known as Brisbane by many. And we here at ABC Radio Australia pay our respects to Yuggera and Turrbal elders, both past and present. This is Yuggera and Turrbal Country as it's been since the first sunrise. Yes, and I gotta say, before we talk about what's happening directly this morning, I gotta quickly give a mention to this.
1: Chee-hoo!
2: I want a chee-hoo. Ready?
0: Yes, that's right, because if you've been online, especially checking out the ABC Pacific Facebook page, you might have known that there was a huge do going down in Sydney. That's right, the blue carpet premiere of the live-action Moana. I mean, it was a star-studded event, including the likes of Sayuli Dwayne The Rock Johnson. And I just want to let you know to stick around listening to the show this morning, because coming up later this hour, we'll be catching up with someone who's actually there on the premiere and maybe get to listen to a chat that someone had with a certain world-famous wrestler-turn-actor. That's coming up for you a little later in the show, but right now, of course, we're kicking off our day right by turning towards the Pacific's largest nation, both by landmass and by populace, Papua New Guinea. We'll be catching up with our weekly One Talk in a few minutes, talking all things PNG, so make sure you're sticking around. It's Nija Daily this morning, and to kick off today, let's head to some Tonto Malele, Nene Morris, and J-Rex Sui Sui. It's Big Nini, New Island.

0: Island, Nene Morris and Jarek Sui Sui, Pikinini, New Island.
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0: And every Friday, we endeavor to start our day right by looking towards the Pacific's largest nation, both by landmass and by populace, Papua New Guinea. Big news breaks every day in the land of the unexpected. But if there's one thing we can expect, it's to hear from a Wantok to keep us in the loop.
2: Weekly Wantok with Scott Whitey.
0: Yes, and our Wantok joins us now. Scott, good morning, Louie Wantok. How are we going today?
3: Good morning, Jacob. It's a wonderful rainy day in May again. We don't care about El Nino. We live in a bubble, as I said.
0: Oh my gosh, no, it's called Rainy Lay for a reason. So nice and rainy. And Scott, I got to ask, I mean, thank you for joining us here in Nija Daily, but I know for a fact that it's hard to wake up on a rainy day. And how is it like sort of waking up early in the Lay on what is another rainy Friday? I mean, how do you get yourself going for the day?
3: You know, my body automatically switches on at 3 a.m. in the morning, so you know. I try to sleep in. I actually make an effort.
0: Yo, the snooze alarm gets no love, all right, in the Scott Whitehead household. No, that is absolutely crazy, but yes.

0: residents, all right, you know what it is. It be raining up there, but it is a beautiful day nonetheless. And Scott, you did make mention to El Nino just before, and that's what we're going to get into this morning, because we're currently in an El Nino weather pattern, and a recent story that has come out in The Guardian has looked at sort of the risk of food shortages across PNG as this El Nino weather pattern brings frost and drought to certain areas of the country. Now, first of all, I mean, which parts of PNG are sort of experiencing this weather the hardest?
1: Yeah, it's the central province where I was at last week was pretty dry. And there were serious concerns about water shortages, about food shortages, about being able to sustain families. So the central province, Milne Bay, the islands, in particular the highlands. A lot of people think about El Nino as, you know, this dry weather pattern in the highlands. There's been instances of frost, and it's bound to get worse over the coming months. And it'll affect things like potatoes and cowcow, where we depend on heavily, especially the greens. So it's going to be a difficult few months going forward into 2027. So there's going to be a lot of discussion around it.
0: No, and I think Oxfam PNG has estimated that up to 3 million people could be affected nationwide by sort of food shortages. I mean, we've seen some of the stories this week of frost affecting people in the highlands and what that does to people's food gardens and, of course, to farmers with larger crops. I mean, you know, I think what is the messaging currently around sort of, you know, what we may see, especially when it comes to sort of food shortages over the next coming months?
1: Yeah, the Prime Minister's issued a statement calling for, you know, communities to be to work around local disaster mitigation plans, and there are a few non-government organizations around the country that have already been working on disaster mitigation arrangements for the communities they work with. You know, getting bore water pumps into the ground, storing water, identifying crops that are drought resistant, identifying, you know, different ways of making an income so that people are able to better sustain themselves through the very dry period. But it's not a one-size-fits-all for Papua New Guinea, because the weather is varied in different parts of the country. For example, in Leh, we've got rain, and it's been like that for a month. In other places, it'll be very dry. And especially where, in the Morobe province where we live, with there's you know, mountain ranges, there's one part is dry, another part is wet. In some places, we'll get very heavy flooding. So a different set of rules for different places.
0: Yeah, and, you know, I think looking at sort of, I guess, just the economics around this as well. I mean, people who've had their crops destroyed, or even sort of wanting to send that food to markets in urban centres like Leh or Port Moresby or Mount Hagen. I mean, how will this affect sort of the transfer of goods around PNG, especially when it comes to foods and, you know, people's pockets?
1: Yeah, there's bound to be an increase in food prices, because there'll be a shortage of supply coming from the highlands. And the highlands is a primary location where food is grown and then transported to places like Leh, Medang and Port Moresby. Port Moresby prices, you definitely see an increase in Port Moresby prices, especially for things like broccoli, tomato, perishables that will take, you know, quicker time to rot. So as far as I see, you know, provincial governments are talking about it, but, you know, it's something to talk about it, something else to actually implement the strategies. The communities are not waiting for the government. The communities are already talking about it. You know, they're organizing in many places. Some communities are not as well prepared. Others are very well prepared. They've experienced it before, so they know how to deal with it. The last serious weather pattern like this we had was in 1997, 1996 and 1997.

0: 97. There was a brief one in 2015, 2016, but the 1997 one was pretty bad. And that was also election year. And this year going forward, you know, election period again. So it's going to be something to watch.
1: No, absolutely. And, you know, we've talked a lot about sort of the effects this will have on sort of the football of Papua New Guinea, but sort of turning to sort of communities like in Central Province and in the islands who may be experiencing droughts over the next coming months. I mean, has the government said much about sort of access to water? Will we see, you know, I guess, water bus from other places into these communities?
0: Yeah, that I can't answer. I'm not too sure how the government approach to this is going to work. But, you know, organizations like the National Agriculture Research Institute have been encouraging people to approach them for drought-resistant crops. And they've done tons of research around drought resistance that they, you know, over the years have passed on planting material to communities. But, you know, getting that out as quickly as we want is something that is really difficult for NARI as well. For example, in 2016, that period when we had another El Nino-type situation, we had to actually go and prompt the National Agriculture Research Institute to help us distribute food crops to a drought resistant to the communities, and they were quick to activate their systems. So I'm hoping this happens again this year and next year.
1: No, absolutely. And I guess, is there a sort of certain services that people should be looking towards over the next couple of months, especially if they're experiencing, you know what I mean, the impacts of this El Nino in regards to food supply and water supply?
0: Sorry, come again, Jacob?
1: Is there sort of a certain place people can go to for information if they're sort of dealing with these impacts of food supply and water supply over the next coming months as a result of this El Nino season?
0: Yeah, each province has a disaster, provincial disaster office that people can go to. There's a collection of agencies that deal with

0: from the Defence Force and the disaster organisations kicking into gear.
1: So certainly over the next couple of months, make sure you're interfacing with your local provincial disaster management office as we see the impacts of this El Nino season. If you've just walked into this conversation, you're currently on ABC Radio Australia. It's Nisha Daily with Jacob this morning. And we're on the line with Scott Whiteday, our weekly one dog who delivers a fresh report on the biggest story out of PNG each week. And yes, it's the effect of this new weather pattern on PNG and the impacts that it's having on food and water supply. So once again, make sure you're keeping looped in with your local disaster management office and of course your agricultural organizations over the coming months as we continue to experience this weather pattern. And of course, Scott, you also go the extra mile and bring us a fresh track for us to listen to every Friday. What have you got for us today?
0: It's a track by Negev. You know, I just listened to it this morning. It's pretty good. Mean Aunt Toy. I hope I'm saying that right, by Negev.
1: Oh my gosh, no, it's a fantastic track. I think Minh Anh Toi, meaning just you in Vietnamese. And I've got to give a shout out to all of our people of Asian descent who are heading down to the Port Moresby celebrations tomorrow for the Asian Community Day. I mean, this is definitely a track to listen to on this beautiful Friday. Scott, we're wishing you a wonderful rest of your day in a rainy lay. Hopefully you get some rest and cannot wait to catch up with you soon, brother. Thank you so much.
0: Yep, have a good day.
1: Scott Whiteday, this morning, your weekly One Talk with a latest, biggest story out of PNG this week. And yes, speaking about the impacts the El Nino weather pattern is having on the nation, it's bringing frost to certain areas of PNG, bringing drought to others, having a huge impact on food and water supply. So once again, make sure that you're staying in step with the local messaging in your area as we continue to experience these weather patterns. But of course, he's left us this track. It's by the Vietnamese artist Negev with Minh Anh Toi.

0: Yeah, so repping Vietnam this morning. That was Negav with Min and Toy, our weekly One Talks pick of the week. And what a fantastic time to play out a Vietnamese artist, because got to say, a huge do happening tomorrow at Sir Hubert Murray Stadium in Port Moresby with Asian Community Day 2026. So if you're heading down to those celebrations, big love goes out to you. You're tuned in to Nisha Daily, ABC Radio Australia.
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0: Yes, hope you're having a fantastic start to your day. We got your latest news coming up for you very soon. Right now, some Sean Ree, Choose You.

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0: And it's about that time this morning we get caught up with all the latest news developing across our region. And who better to fill us in? Live out of Fiji, it's Pacific Beats, Lidhe Movono. Lidhe Bolinisiandra, welcome to Nisha Daily. How are we going today?
2: Today, I'm saying Aitapen, I am saying Fuaxia, and I'm saying Noaia Maori. How are you doing?
0: Oh, I am doing just fantastic. It's another beautiful Friday morning. We've made it to the end of the week, Lidhe. I don't know how we do it, but we have done it.
2: That requires celebration. Thank you for the chanterie you played earlier. That was my celebration and my approval to begin my weekend right about now.
0: Absolutely. And before you're off on your weekend, we got to get our latest news. We got to know what's going on around our region. So, Lidhe, what's been happening in the news?
2: Absolutely. Across the Wassa Pacifica today, we have some pretty great top stories. And leading that in the Kingdom of Tonga, we are celebrating 200 years since Christianity first came to the kingdom. Thousands of Tongans have descended on the kingdom this weekend to partake in celebrations. We will see mass feasting, we will see traditional dancing, and lots of remembrance of the first time that missionaries landed in the Pacific in Tonga. In Samoa, the Prime Minister says his government will draft legislation that requires all members of parliament to undergo drug testing. The announcement followed a heated exchange in parliament this week after the Speaker ordered MPs to subject themselves to testing. And today, in fact, in the next hour, Fiji is launching a national blood donor app that will help Fijians who are in daily need of blood transfusions to connect much quicker to their donors. And a study by the Lowy Institute has revealed that Australia is by far the largest aid donor to Pacific Islands, accounting for 38% of our total aid. Yet, a survey reveals that most Australians believe China is the biggest foreign donor in the region. And this morning, in fact, in the very next hour, the Fijian government will release its national budget. This is a very important budget, given that we are heading into the elections in the next few months. And those are your headlines from the Wassa Pacifica.
0: Oh my gosh, it's going to be a very busy time in Fiji with this national budget being handed down.
2: It's a busy day. It is the busiest news day in the career of any journalist anywhere, I think, but especially here in Fiji.
0: Absolutely. I'm feeling bad that you had to get up early to do Pacific Beat, but it's going to be a hectic time. We're saying a huge thank you for bringing us our news this morning, and a fantastic time that you've had sort of hosting Pacific Beat over these past few weeks.
2: It's been 5 weeks.
0: It's been crazy.
2: Can you believe that? I am actually kind of a little sad to let it go, but you know what, Jacob? Fridays in the Pacific, Friday news from the Pacific is great. So, you know, this time next week, there will be somebody else from our team bringing the Pacific news from the shores of the Wassa Pacifica. So I'm said to be going, and I won't see you again or hear from you again until October. But, you know, you'll get another Pacific Island voice very soon.
0: Well, if anything, it is a cause for celebration this weekend. So I wish you a wonderful rest of the day, a wonderful weekend, and can't wait to catch up with you sometime soon. Thank you so much, Lidhe.
2: Fuaxia and Vinaka Vakalevu, more than
0: Lidhe Movono this morning, all the way from Fiji with your latest news brought to you by Pacific Beat. 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
0: Yes, and it was a huge night last night in Sydney, Australia. Oh, yes, the stars were out, people, because it was a huge, huge time at the blue carpet premiere of Disney's live-action Moana. I mean, I gotta say, I woke up this morning to some videos being posted online, some photos, and it was absolutely crazy. I mean, you saw the likes of Olivia Fawai, I mean, Joe Fa'angase, and, of course, the live-action Moana herself, Catherine Langa-Aya, on that blue carpet in Sydney, and as well as one Sayuli Dwayne The Rock Johnson. Looked absolutely hectic as people got to experience Moana's next journey, this time in real life. Absolutely crazy. And coming up very soon, we'll be catching up with one of our very own stars who are there to take in some movie magic. And we might even get to hear from some certain actors along the way. So make sure you're staying tuned in. It's Nisha Daily This Morning, ABC Radio Australia. Before we get there, though, let's throw in some Olivia Dean. It's the man I need.

0: Some Olivia Dean for your morning. Man, I need right here on Neisha Daily.
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0: Yes, and there was a star-studded event overnight in Sydney, Australia, with the blue carpet premiere of Disney's live-action Moana.
2: Chee-hoo!
3: I want a chee-hoo. Ready?
0: Yes, our people were out here gathered together to bid Moana farewell on her latest voyage. And can I say that when I say our people were out there, we were really out there. I mean, the carpet was packed with the likes of Olivia Fawai, Joe Fangase, the live-action Moana herself, Catherine Langeaia, and of course, Sayuli, Dwayne The Rock Johnson. And this morning, to recap on what went on, is our very own star, Sose Fuomoli. Sose, Talofalava, welcome to Neisha Daily. How are we doing this morning?
4: I'm good. How are you doing, Jacob?
0: Oh my gosh, I am doing just fantastic. And thank you so much for waking up early on what has been a very energetic night last night with so many fantastic people in our community gathered for the premiere of this latest Moana film. Now, first off, gotta ask, I mean, how are you actually feeling this morning? I mean, are the vibes still high on what you experienced yesterday?
4: Yeah, I mean, I'm tired. I won't lie to you. It was a very big day yesterday, but it all feels like it was honestly a dream. It doesn't feel like it happened. So ask me later on this afternoon and I'll probably be able to give you a more realistic answer.
0: Oh, my God.
4: The vibes are good.
0: Yo, that is fantastic. And look, I only saw sort of small bits and pieces this morning of what went on yesterday, but everything went down in Sydney. So give us some insight. I mean, what was it like rocking up to the Moana live action premiere?
4: Oh, it was beautiful. I mean, it went down at the Sydney International Convention Centre, so it was right on the water. Blue carpets everywhere, beautiful floral arrangements. You know, it was wonderful to see. I think it was maybe 1,100 people turned up to support this film and to obviously get a little put their eyes on the cast and the talented guests who were in attendance. So it was just lovely to see all of our people turning up in colourful outfits and, you know, just representing in a really nice way. It was really fun.
0: Oh my gosh. And I'm thinking back to sort of the first release of Moana. We've had Moana 2 as well. And we've got this latest installation of Moana. And you got to sort of be there and MC the sort of blue carpet event for the night. I mean, how did it feel just to be there with a microphone in your hand doing that? Especially thinking about sort of the long history now that this sort of film has had, you know, just the cultural impact it's had for our people.
4: Totally. I mean, I remember seeing the first film in 2016 and being very emotionally moved watching that at the cinema for the first time. And now, you know, we're 10 years on from that and seeing how much more representation we've been able to sort of achieve on our screens in that time. It feels like a real full circle moment to have been at the revisit for the live action Moana in the capacity that I was, you know, being able to interact with fans, interact with some of the people who made the film and just see how much it's meant to literally everyone, no matter what their role was in it. I think it shows that we've come a long way.
0: Yeah, I cannot believe it's been 10 years since this first film. Like, my hair has definitely got longer in the back, but shorter up the front, I got to say right now. But yeah, and so many fantastic people who worked on this film were in attendance, including some of the stars. I mean, Sose, who did you get to see? Who did you get to meet?
4: So I got to spend some time with Catherine, with Katie, who is obviously Moana. She's so wonderful and just so humble. She's got such a wonderful career and future ahead of her already. We also had the director, Tommy Cale. So if you're like a big Hamilton fan, he's the cat who directed the stage show. He's also Lin-Manuel Miranda's bestie, so we got to chop it up a little bit, which was fun. Also got to meet the choreographers, Tiana Nonosina-Liufau and Kayla Fatmalingi. They were awesome. They made the trip out from the US. And, of course, my close personal friend, Dwayne Johnson. You know what I mean? Like, I'm glad that I got to, you know, allow him to have some time with the people. you know what I mean? No. It was a blessing.
0: Oh, my God. No, incredible. If you just tuned in to Neesha Daily this morning, you're hanging out with Jacob right here on ABC Radio Australia. And we are on the line with the one and only Sossette Fuamoli, who was doing her thing last night at the blue carpet premiere of Disney's live action Moana.
5: Hello.
6: You brought salmon culture on the world stage. How does it feel to bring the mana here to Sydney tonight?
5: Feels amazing. And, you know, these tours, they're big tours. This is the biggest tour I've ever been on in my career. And appropriately so, because it represents so much more than just a movie. It's our culture, and it's my grandfather, and it's introducing the world to Catherine in this amazing way, and empowering her and emboldening her. And that's what us men, I feel that's one of our many jobs, is where we can to support our women and lift them up when they feel they want it and need it, by the way. Yeah. So it feels amazing.
6: Is there anything you'd like to say to start?
5: So to all our Pacific people out there, let's see, what I hope you experience with Moana is pride. And I hope you watch our film, and I hope you're proud of the film we did. I really deeply hope that you're proud of the effort that was taken to be as authentic as we possibly can around every corner with our cultural trust and everyone we brought on, all Pacifica cast. And especially what I've been reminding myself to folks around me and reminding myself is, this moment with Moana is the biggest platform on the planet. Gets no bigger than this, no more global than this, and that's us up there. And it's a positive story, and we need more of that. You know, the negative stuff is gonna happen because life's. And that's just the way it is. But we need the good stuff too, and that's what we represent as a culture.
0: Yes, that was Haley Dwayne The Rock Johnson on the blue carpet last night, speaking to ABC Pacific's Dinah Lewis Butcher at this blue carpet premiere for Disney's live action Moana. And man, Sose, you being able to catch up with Dwayne The Rock Johnson, I think, just what was that moment like, meeting what is a legendary figure as far as Pacific Islanders on the screen and in the world?
4: Well, I will say this, my first introduction to this man last night, he hops out his SUV drinking his own Terramana tequila, which I thought was such a flex. I'm like, where's the bottle, bro? Like, rude. But no, he gets out and he's just, it immediately wraps you up in a big hug. And just, he's got this ability just to make everybody feel special. You know, there was 300 fans waiting for him, and he tried to get to all of them before we went inside. And even during the event, he was just very generous with his time. You could tell him it meant a lot for him to be there. And yeah, we were able to have some little moments backstage as well, which he didn't need to stick around for, but he made sure to just to hang back a little bit to offer his appreciation. And we had some yarns, which was really, really nice.
0: Oh, my gosh. This is crazy. I can't believe I'm less than 3 degrees of separation away from Sayuli Dwayne The Rock Johnson. This is absolutely hectic. But I guess everyone was there on the night for the premiere of this new live-action Moana film. I mean, once again, got to give a big shout-out to Catherine Langeaia, who's taken the role of Moana and in this new film. I mean, just how was it? Like, the film itself, I mean, what were people like as they were watching this new edition of Moana?
4: Well, so people in the crowd, they only got to see the first 40 minutes of it. So it was a preview of the film, but just the smiles on everyone's faces, the cheering, the laughs, it was really awesome to see, because like I was lucky enough to see the full film in preparation of it. So I knew the little emotional beats that would probably set people off, and they did in a really big way. So Catherine is absolutely amazing in the film. Dwayne is very, very entertaining as your live action Maui. And it's just a really lovely and nostalgic way to sort of reimagine what is such an awesome animated film.
0: Oh my gosh. Well, I got to give a big shout out to you, Sose, for all the work you put in last night. Incredible to see you hanging out with your best friend, Sayuli Dwayne The Rock Johnson. And I guess who is next on the bucket list? I mean, you've met The Rock.
4: Oh man, I don't know. Like Rikishi, maybe? I don't know. Like, I'm working my, WWF bucket list right now. I got to get Roman Reigns. Oh, actually. Put that out into the air for me.
0: Oh my gosh, Roman! If any of the cousins of Roman Reigns are listening in, we got a meetup to absolutely schedule. But yo, Sose, a huge thank you for jumping into the Nisha Daily show, especially after what was a huge night. We're wishing you all the best. A huge congratulations on your work, and can't wait to catch up with you soon. Yo, thank you so much.
4: No worries, Jacob. I'll talk to you later.
0: Yes, that was Sose Fuamoli this morning. Our homie, a close personal friend now of Sayuli Dwayne The Rock Johnson, because she was at the blue carpet premiere of Disney's live action Moana. It all went down in Sydney last night. And of course, a big shout goes out to our ABC Pacific family who were there on the blue carpet covering the event as well. So make sure you're headed over to the ABC Pacific social media channels today. There'll be more of that content for you to see. Big shout out to anyone who got to make their way to that premiere. It looked absolutely crazy. And man, it was great seeing some of our friends there as well. So yes, before we head any further this morning on Nisha Daily, let's play out a track from this new live action Moana. It's Along the Way by the Moana cast.
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0: Yes, the cast of the new live-action Moana there with Along the Way. 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
0: Yes, hope you're having a beautiful beginning to your Friday morning. Got time for one more track before we head to your latest news again. Let's make it this classic one from Burna Boy, Kilometer.

Kilometer right here on Nija Daily. Hope you're having a beautiful beginning to your day. We got your latest news coming at you very soon, but we'll be back right after that. We've been talking about a blue carpet premiere. We'll be talking all things movies coming up very soon. Another edition of Real Talk, where we'll find out if there's something we got to put on our watch list for this weekend. So hope you're having a beautiful beginning to your day. Nija Daily continues in a little bit, so I'll catch you in a few minutes.

0: ABC News. Good morning, I'm Ali Crew. Venezuelan authorities say at least 188 people have died following two major earthquakes that struck the north of the country yesterday. The US Geological Survey is estimating that the death toll may reach into the thousands. Countries around the world and the UN have mobilised relief efforts. President of the Venezuelan National Assembly, Jorge Rodriguez, says rescuers are still working to retrieve people trapped beneath the rubble of some 250 buildings that were damaged or destroyed.
1: This is the time to save lives. This is the time to rescue people. This is the time to assist those who are at this moment trapped beneath the rubble of all the buildings, apartment blocks, shopping centres, bridges and roads that were damaged and directly struck the people.
0: The US has promised a quick aid response, while China and India have also pledged to help Venezuela with rescue operations. The EU says it's activated its satellite surveillance system to support recovery efforts, and Spain and France are among the countries offering to send rescue workers. Venezuela's main international airport near Caracas has closed because of damage, which could complicate the delivery of urgently needed aid. Samoa's Prime Minister says his government will draft legislation requiring members of Parliament to undergo drug testing. The announcement followed a heated exchange in Parliament after the Speaker ordered MPs to undergo testing. At the centre of it was former Prime Minister Fiame Naomi Mataafa, who asked what happens if an MP tests positive.
2: Honourable Speaker of the House, where do we draw the line? Today it is drug testing, tomorrow it could be another kind of test. Yet it is unclear what foundation or authority supports these measures.
0: Rising fuel prices have prompted Fiji's Competition and Consumer Commission to allow a temporary increase in taxi fares. From next Wednesday, the distance-based component of taxi fares will increase from 10 to 14 Fijian cents per 100 metres travelled. The FCCC says taxis provide an essential public service and an important source of income for many families. US Secretary of State Marco Rubio has pushed back on any suggestion that Iran could control the Strait of Hormuz and charge ships fees to pass through it. Bridget Rollison reports from Jerusalem.
3: Marco Rubio has been on a diplomatic charm offensive across the Gulf, trying to sell Washington's new ceasefire deal to sceptical allies on a three-day tour. Some Gulf leaders are fearful the negotiations have emboldened Iran, with no mention of curbing its ballistic missile program, and that they'll have to fund a $300 million reconstruction fund for Tehran, despite the Gulf countries bearing the brunt of Iranian missile and drone attacks during the war. Speaking in Bahrain, Mr. Rubio said any long-term deal will not undermine its Gulf allies. The Secretary of State also warned that if Iran charged ships fees to pass through the Strait of Hormuz, it would create total chaos.
0: Israeli Prime Minister Benjamin Netanyahu and his defence minister say Israeli forces will remain in Lebanon, Syria and Gaza indefinitely. A government spokesperson earlier said that any withdrawal from Lebanon would be conditional on the disarmament of Hezbollah. Lebanon says that it's been seeking a full pullback of Israeli troops as part of negotiations mediated by Washington. But Defence Minister Israel Katz says there are no plans for a withdrawal.
4: We oppose the withdrawal of IDF forces from the security zone in Lebanon, despite all the pressures that exist and those that will yet come.
0: Two former Israeli prime ministers, as well as former security service chiefs, have threatened legal action against the government if it doesn't act to stop what they call Jewish terrorism in the occupied West Bank. Dozens of Israelis from the country's political and cultural elite have signed a letter that they say is a final warning to the current government led by Benjamin Netanyahu. They say people carrying out the attacks are living near Palestinian communities primarily to harm residents, sometimes killing them with firearms provided by the Israel Defence Forces and acting with almost complete impunity. The UK record for the hottest June day has been broken for the second day in a row. Elias Clure reports from London.
5: The UK is sweltering through a heatwave. In the English county of Somerset, a temperature of 36.4 degrees was recorded, making it the hottest June day since a day earlier, when a temperature of 36.1 degrees was recorded. That heat record had stood for 50 years. On the European continent, temperatures are even hotter. After scorching 40-plus temperatures were recorded in Spain and France, the heatwave has moved east, with forecasters in Germany warning of extreme conditions. Analysts say climate change is driving up temperatures around the world, but particularly in Europe.
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hope it's going great for you. We have reached a Friday. Give yourself a pat on the back. You have made it through a working week. Just one day to get through and we'll be on our weekend. And I'll tell you what, this coming weekend you might want to max and relax, chill out at the crib. And what better thing to do than to sit down and watch yourself a little movie? Well, coming up very soon, we've got the segment for you. We'll be catching up with our dear sister Stephanie for another edition of Real Talk, talking all things Pacific Islander representation in TV and film, and find out if there's something you got to put on the watch list for your weekend. So make sure you're staying tuned in. It's Nisha Daily this morning. But before we get there, I reckon we throw on some Uncle Bob for the morning. All right, that's Uncle Bob Marley and the Wailers. I Shot the Sheriff.

0: for your morning. That was Bob Marley and the Wailers with I Shot the Sheriff, a classic for your Friday morning.
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0: And each week here on Nisha Daily, we like taking a look at TV's shows and movies that sprinkle in a little Pacific Island flavor, whether that's through the casting choices, the crew behind the scenes, or even just where the feature is set. And it's not just about rating these films based on how good they are, but more importantly, we like to rate how well they represent us as Pacific Islanders. So grab some popcorn and a scorecard, because it's time for this.
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0: Yes, it's the Papua New Guinea and TikTok virtuoso herself, Steph. How are we doing this morning, yo?
3: Good morning. We are always good on a Friday.
0: Oh, my God.
3: I love Fridays.
0: I love Fridays, too. It is great to be catching up with you this morning. And can I say, we are rugged up today. It is a cold one in our neck of the woods. So it's definitely perfect movie viewing weather. And, Steph, I got to ask that most famous of questions. What are we watching this morning?
3: This morning, we are having a look at a 2019 short film.
4: You know where we are?
5: No. So?
6: There's no such thing as gold.
4: They're real, cuz.
0: Yo, I agree. All right, they be real out in these streets. And those chords were real. I mean, someone was really doing their thing on the keys right there. But for those who haven't seen it, what is Mo'o all about?
3: So Mo'o follows two cousins, Kekoa and Mika, who are both grieving the loss of a loved one. And Kekoa has recently lost his mother and is dealing with grief by avoiding it altogether, while Mika becomes fascinated with the idea of ghosts and the afterlife. And then together they journey through Oahu's haunted landscapes, searching for proof that spirits exist. And what starts as a supernatural adventure becomes a touching exploration of grief, family, and the different ways people process loss.
0: Oh, man, I'm going to say whenever I watch a movie and it deals with anything spiritual or ghosts, all right, there's a sort of level of fear I have going into it. But how do you feel sort of watching this one?
3: Yeah, this film was really nice in showing how layered grief can feel for each person and how one copes with it. With loss is never comparable to another person. So it was really interesting to watch the two cousins and how they both deal with it.
0: And this film takes us all the way back to the kingdom of Hawaii once again. I mean, tell us about how sort of this story is told and, of course, the setting of Oahu itself.
3: Yeah, so it was set in the landscapes of Oahu, and it draws on the Hawaiian mythology with the title referring to the powerful lizard-like spirits. Now, the film's uses these cultural beliefs to explore death, life, connection to the ones who have passed. And what I really loved is, the ghost hunt is really a disguise for a much deeper story. Mika wants to believe spirits exist because he doesn't want loved ones to be truly gone, while Kekoa avoids his grief altogether through jokes, drinking, distractions. And as the story unfolds, it becomes less about finding ghosts and more about confronting loss. And the relationship between the cousins felt incredibly authentic. You know, they constantly tease and argue, just like many Pacific families. But underneath it all is genuine love and protectiveness. And then the emotional turning point comes when Kekoa admits that he never said goodbye to his mother, and suddenly his behavior throughout the film makes sense. You know, he's not rejecting the idea of spirits because he's fearless, but because facing his grief felt too painful. And then you have Soya Chestnut Pinto's cinematography also adds layers to the story. The visuals create a sense of mystery and possibility, blurring the lines between physical and spiritual worlds, whilst capturing both the beauty of Hawaii and the film's themes of grief, hope, and healing.
0: Yeah, and this film is sort of blending together, I mean, so much about Hawaiian culture, I mean, the setting itself, but also this really strong emotional core. I mean, tell us who's behind this short film, Mo'o.
3: Yeah, so this film, this story is told by Hawaii creatives. We have writer-director Anala Ling, who was born and raised in Oahu, and she drew inspiration from her own experience of losing her father, giving the film a deeply personal and authentic emotional care core. Now, producer Jonah Okano and cinematographer Sawyer Chestnut Pinto are both part of the Hawaii's independent film community, helping the film feel grounded in local culture and experience. And then the lead performance from Tyson Zhao as Mika and Sir Cornwell as Kekoa are incredibly natural. Whilst there isn't too much public information about either actor, their chemistry feels genuine and their cousin relationships is one of the biggest emotional strengths in the film. The film also embraces Hawaii's Creole language or pidgin alongside local slang and humor. And then the dialogue allows local audiences to hear themselves represented naturally rather than through a polished Hollywood lens. And then beyond the language and setting, Hawaii is portrayed as a sacred place with deep spiritual significance. The film explores beliefs around ancestors, spirits, and signs from loved ones who have passed, presenting the idea with respect and as a natural part of everyday life.
0: Yeah, it seems like a super team behind this one. I mean, how is this short film Mo'o received? I mean, what have you seen as far as reactions online?
3: Yeah, before actually becoming a film, Mo'o was submitted to the 2018 Ohina Filmmakers Lab, where it won both the Jury Award and the PIC Mentorship Award. So what I've read is that the film really resonates strongly with audiences who have experienced grief or loss. You know, while it's deeply rooted in Hawaiian culture, its themes of family, regret, and healing are universal. And viewers have responded to the film's balance of humor and heartbreak, with Hawaiian audiences connecting with the language, location, and cultural references. But the emotional core of the story is related to anyone who has loved and lost someone.
0: And if you've just joined us, you're tuned in to Nisha Daily, ABC Radio Australia. I'm your boy, Jacob McGuire. We're doing our weekly film and TV review segment, Real Talk, with our one doc, Stephanie Bundy, who reviews all the things which involve Pacific Islanders on screen, be that through the stories being told, the settings taking place, or just the people involved behind the scenes. And this morning, we're looking at the short film, Mo'o.
4: What are you so scared of?
6: There are scarier things out there than ghosts. Real things. Things that'll hurt you and people you care about.
0: Yes, Mo'o follows two cousins, Kekoa and Mika, who are both grieving the loss of a loved one. Kekoa has recently lost his mother and is dealing with that grief by avoiding it altogether, while Mika becomes fascinated with the ideas of ghosts and the afterlife. And let's dig into the title of this film, Mo'o. What does it actually mean?
3: Yeah, so the title comes from the Hawaiian mythology, where mo'os are powerful lizards or dragon-like spirits. Depending on the location, they're often connected to water, sacred places, protection, and the spiritual world. The film doesn't use the mo'o as a monster or something to be feared. Instead, it reflects a more traditional Hawaiian understanding of the relationship between the physical and the spiritual worlds. There's a moment where Mika believes a lizard he sees is connected to his auntie. And while the film never confirms whether that's true or not, it does leave space for the audience to decide for themselves. And, you know, this film isn't really about a creature. It's about beliefs, connection, and the comfort many people find in signs from loved ones who have passed. So I think that's beautiful that they titled it this.
0: Yeah, no, beautiful indeed. And with all that being said, let's go ahead and whip out the yams this morning. What's the yams? Yes, when other media outlets review things, they'll give you a review score out of 5 or 10 stars, but that's not how we do things. We measure excellence using our banded yam system, where we award a select number of yams across two specific categories. Half our yams are given out based on how well Pacific Islanders have been represented, and the rest of these yams are all about how good the viewing experience actually was. So, Steph, out of 5 yams, how are we scoring the short film Mo'o based on its Pacific Island representation?
3: It's going to get a strong 5 yams from me. I love it when I can just see representation is everywhere. So, yeah.
0: Oh, my gosh. Big shout out. A strong start this week, but that's only half our

0: only half our score. We must now rate the film itself. So, Steph, how many M's are we giving to Moho based on the viewing experience alone?
1: I'm going to give it 4 yams because, like I say, with every single short film that I love, I wish it was longer.
0: Oh my gosh, let's get a feature-length version of this one out. That'll give us a combined yam total of 9 out of 10 yams. Yes, definitely a strong story in the yam department. That was a review of the 2018 Hawaiian short film, Mo'o. And it's time for us to roll credits on another edition of Real Talk. Steph, where can the good people find you online?
1: The good people can find me at ST_BANDII.
0: Well, Stephanie Bundy, it's always a pleasure hearing both your views and reviews. And we look forward to catching up again for more Real Talk real soon.
1: Thank you.
0: Yo, that was Steph Bundy this morning. Another edition of Real Talks for the History Books. So make sure you're getting out there and watching yourself a film this coming weekend. And talking about things that are coming up, we got your latest news on the way. Before we get there, let's go to a classic by the late, great Archie Roach, Down City Streets.

0: Yes, the late, great Ashi Roach there with Down City Streets. You tuned in to Nisha Daily right here on ABC Radio Australia. Hope you're having a fantastic beginning to your day. We got your news headlines on the way right now. A good Veritaki.
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0: Yes, hope you're having a beautiful beginning to your day, and what a day it is. We are on the precipice of our weekend, so whatever you've been getting up to this morning to get yourself ready on a Friday, hope things are going well for you. It's about that time where we take a quick pit stop and hear the latest news headlines reporting for Pacific Beat via the beautiful nation of Fiji. It's Lee Demovono.
2: Across the Wassa Pacifica today, we have some pretty great top stories, and leading that in the Kingdom of Tonga. We are celebrating 200 years since Christianity first came to the kingdom. Thousands of Tongans have descended on the kingdom this weekend to partake in celebrations. We will see mass feasting, we will see traditional dancing, and lots of remembrance of the first time that missionaries landed in the Pacific in Tonga. In Samoa, the Prime Minister says his government will draft legislation that requires all members of parliament to undergo drug testing. The announcement followed a heated exchange in parliament this week after the speaker ordered MPs to subject themselves to testing. And today, in fact, in the next hour, Fiji is launching a national blood donor app that will help Fijians who are in daily need of blood transfusions to connect much quicker to their donors. And a study by the Lowy Institute has revealed that Australia is by far the largest aid donor to Pacific Islands, accounting for 38% of our total aid. Yet, a survey reveals that most Australians believe China is the biggest foreign donor in the region. And this morning, in fact, in the very next hour, the Fijian government will release its national budget. This is a very important budget given that we are heading into the elections in the next few months. And those are your headlines from the Wassa Pacifica.
0: Yes, your latest news headlines brought to you by Lide Mavono all the way from Pacific Beat. And if you want to hear more of your latest news, tune in later today, 5 p.m. PNG time. That's the PM edition of Pacific Beat. You can also catch your latest news online. 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
0: You're having a fantastic beginning to your day, and what a time it is to be a sporting fanatic in the Pacific. I mean, not only have we seen the recent grand final of Super Rugby Pacific, we're seeing the rugby league season continue, and of course, the FIFA World Cup is ongoing. There are a couple of games this morning, Curaçao and Cote d'Ivoire, as well as Ecuador and Germany, and I will say a huge result in that Ecuador-Germany game. So if you're a Germany or Ecuador supporter, make sure you go back and watch that if you didn't catch it this morning. Absolutely crazy. But yes, I digress. There's a whole lot going on in the world of sport. And coming up very soon, we'll be catching up with one of the best sports journalists in the game to talk all things what's happening in sports over this weekend. So make sure you're staying tuned in. Right now, I've got Kira Amosa and CLC with Maybe This Year.

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0: Now, sports, they might literally be games, but to others, they're much more than that. And for some lucky enthusiasts, they even get to call sports their profession. And here on Nisha Daily, we just so happen to have one of the best journalists in the field who serves up the big sports headlines.
2: It's The Scoreline with Patricia Kiam.
0: Yes, she's the woman who always knows the score. Patricia, how are we doing this morning?
3: Hey, Jacob, I'm doing fantastic this morning, and how are you?
0: Oh, I am doing just fantastic as well. It's another beautiful Friday, which means another whole lot of sports talk. But before we get into everything sports related, you always be coming in clutch with a sporty fun fact for us on a Friday. So I'm going to ask Patricia, what fact are you wowing us with today?
3: So I thought, since we're still in the FIFA World Cup fever, I would throw in a fun fact for, well, the round ball of football. So our fun fact this morning, now, Lionel Messi just became the all-time top goal scorer of the FIFA World Cup after breaking a 12-year record set in 2014 by Germany's Miroslav Klose. Now, that record of the all-time goals, 16 goals, stood from 2014 until 2026, just this week when Lionel Messi broke that record. So currently he's leading with 18 goals, making him the all-time top goal scorer of the FIFA World Cup.
0: Oh my gosh. Oh, big shout out to Lionel Messi, Lionel Messi. I mean, this is absolutely wild to see. I mean, the man is playing already in his, sixth World Cup. He's got 18 goals. I mean, dang, big ups to team. Big up to the Argentinian team. I mean, I don't go for them in the World Cup because I'd be supporting Australia, I'd be supporting Brazil, but you've got to give a hand to the brother Lionel Messi. And big shout out to me, Lionel Murray is how I was described on the footy fields back in the day. So a huge fun fact for us this morning, Lionel Messi breaks the World Cup goal scoring record this week. And we've begun the scoreline by giving a shout out to an Argentinian man. But the scoreline is a place to celebrate sporting excellence across our region. Each and every week, athletes from across the Pacific take various fields of play and dominate. So, Patricia, of all the sporting events you've sampled over the past week, who are you picking as your Pacific Player of the Week?
3: So our Pacific Player of the Week is a little different this morning. So for this week, I have decided to give the honors to a very young and promising footballer, Aquila Pelé-Selma. Now, he is from Samoan heritage. He's 11 years old, like I said, and he's the youngest of three siblings in his family, and he has just signed a professional contract with Paris FC, and he will be taken to France. Now, this is something that not many of our Pacific Island athletes, you know, get to achieve, you know, a feat of being signed by a professional club at that very young age. But congratulations to Aquila. He signed on with Paris FC, and, you know, the thing that really amazed me is, especially out in France, where almost all athletes or, you know, Pacifica families are involved in rugby union at one level or another, and for this young boy to be signed on by a football club, it's really amazing. Now, he was born and raised in Wellington, and now he's signed by Paris FC. They have a team that plays, their premier team plays in the top French football competition, the French Ligue 1. And Aquila has signed on with them this week, making him one of the youngest Pacific Island player to have signed with a professional football club. Now, this kid comes from a sporting family where his dad, Opatera, is a rugby player. He made his mark in the New Zealand national team early with the under-20 side before having stints with the Wellington Lions as well as the Hurricanes. His dad also plays basketball and had stints in athletics score among his other favorite sport. And football was never in the books for that family because Aquila's mom, Stacy, she's also had stints in athletics and basketball, just like the dad. So their involvement has been with other sporting codes. And, you know, football has never been in their line of sight for their kids to take part in, you could say, and having their son, you know, turn out to be such an amazing young player at that very young age. And now he has this football career with Paris FC, where it will see him go through the club's football academy, where, you know, they will take care of his studies and his, you know, his professional growth in football as well. That's pushing him into another level for, you know, professional football. And yeah, it's an exciting time for Aquila and his family. So Paris FC will take him on board from next year, put him through college, the college system in French, and then push him into the academy. So it is very inspiring to hear of an 11-year-old boy from, you know, Pacific Heritage getting a call up like that. So huge shout out to Aquila, Pele Selma, for that achievement.
0: Oh my gosh, no, this is an incredible story. And 11-year-old footballer, Samoan Maori heritage as well, getting signed with one of the giants of French football. I mean, this is just fantastic to see. So, man, if any of the family is listening, or if you're listening right now, Aquila Pele Seuma, you are Patricia Kiamo's Pacific Player of the Week! Yes, big ups to our Pacific Player of the Week this morning. Yes, if you just tuned in, it's Nisha Daily. We are on the line with our sister Patricia Kiamo for another edition of The Scoreline, talking all things, big things in the world of Pacific sports. And it's another big weekend ahead. So got to ask, what should we as the sporting fanatics of the Pacific be looking forward to?
3: Well, there's a lot going on. This weekend, first up, we still on the topic of football. We have the OFC Women's Champions League that's kicking off in Solomon Islands on Sunday, where we will see seven amazing clubs from the region vying in the fourth edition of the tournament, where the winner of the tournament will represent Oceania in the FIFA Women's Championship Cup, which is the equivalent of the FIFA Men's Club World Cup. Now, it is shaping up to be an interesting tournament starting this weekend. We've got Henderson Hills from Solomon Islands, PNG Hickory, Tafea from Vanuatu, Bar from Fiji in Group A, while in Group B we've got the defending champions, who are two-time champions of the tournament, Auckland United representing New Zealand, Rehu Atletico Club from New Caledonia, and Puaikura FC from Cook Islands. Now, it is going to be an interesting 2 weeks. We've got the action starting on Sunday at the Solomon Islands National Stadium with Hikari Women taking on Tafea, followed by a clash between Solomon Islands and Fiji, between the Bar FC and Henderson Hills. And this follows with an amazing 2 weeks of action in the OFC Women's Champions League.
0: Oh my gosh, no, a big ups to anyone who is going to be hitting the fields in Solomon Islands this Sunday. And can I say, Patricia, our friendship is once again on the line. I mean, we've got Hekaru United going up against Tafea Women FC. Tafea is quite literally my province of Vanuatu. I mean, so I'm shouting out my niece and sisters this morning. Let's get it done! All right, no, but it's going to be fantastic. Make sure you're getting around this OFC Women's Champions League. Some fantastic football on display. And of course, when not done talking all things the World Game this morning, because of course the FIFA World Cup continues and there's a big game for me today. Patricia, what's going on in the FIFA World Cup?
3: Jacob, I hope you've got half day off work to catch that match at 12. So we've got the last of the group fixture for Australia and New Zealand this weekend at 12 p.m. today. Australia will be playing Paraguay and New Zealand faces Belgium at 1 p.m. on Saturday. For Australia, they are ranked 25 and will face Paraguay, who are ranked 37. And the match today is a must-win clash for both sides, especially for Australia. You know, in order to secure their spot in the round of 32, which is the knockout stage, they have to beat Paraguay in that match today. So all our hopes are with the Socceroos today as they take on Paraguay, who are one of the giants in South American football. So I am really rooting for the Socceroos. Now, tomorrow as well, we've got New Zealand. They still have a shot, although after a loss and a draw, they still have a shot at getting into the knockout stage. If they win this match today, tomorrow, against Belgium, they will have a chance at getting into the knockout stage. But that will depend on the result of the other match in their group between Egypt and Iran. So if Egypt beats Iran and New Zealand beats Belgium, they will get into the round of 32. How amazing would it be if we get New Zealand and Australia both into the knockout stage?
0: Oh my God. This is one of the few times where I will actually root for Aotearoa on a soccer field. This is absolutely hectic. I mean, midday today, the Australia versus Paraguay. I mean, let's go Socceroos. You're the only World Cup team that are named after a marsupial. All right, we can get it done. It's definitely going to be a difficult time for Jacob McQuire today. Day as we see this World Cup clash. And talking about games that I have a lot of investment in, Patricia, next we're seeing a sort of state of origin lineups announced. We are seeing that Latrell Mitchell will not be making it back for State of Origin Game 3 for New South Wales. It's all going down on the 8th of July. I mean, how are you feeling as we are 2 weeks away from another State of Origin decider?
3: I'm feeling good about this one, especially after the second game with the 44-24 win by the Queensland. Things are shaping up. I believe I could stay in favor of Queensland, but we should not write off New South Wales now with the successful return of Tom Trbojevic, as well as Liam Martin, as well as open doors for changes in Laurie Daly's side. So he's got that, you know, bit of stability with the changes made in his side as well. It was a bummer for them to lose Latrell Mitchell to a calf injury during training on Monday. But yeah, it's going to be an epic match. You know, we always love a decider, and it has come to that. So I'm really excited to see how this goes. Now, both sides, looking at the team, they've got some solid lineup there in both sides. And things really could go either way, obviously, although I'm rooting for Queensland. But like I said, it's an immense game. We shouldn't write Laurie Daly's side off, and you know, especially with the injection of the depth of players he has in his squad now, especially, you know, some changes in the back row as well. So it will be an interesting match.
0: No, we have got 2 weeks to mentally prepare. And can I say the Queensland Maroons, there's a lot riding on you guys, because depending on how you perform on Wednesday, 8th of July, it depends on whether I come into work on the 9th of July. All right. So it's
3: a lot to say.
0: Yeah, it's 2 weeks of stressing, all right, and it starts now. But Patricia, got to say a huge thank you to Mus on that solid play. We got to call full time. Yes, thank you once again for bringing us up to date with what's happening in Pacific sports news. We look forward to hearing from you for another round of The Scoreline really soon. Thank you so much, yo.
3: Thank you, Thomas. One talk.
0: Yo, that was Patricia Kiamo this morning, talking all things, best things in sports. And once again, giving a shout out to our Pacific Player of the Week, Aquila Pelesiuma, a promising young Samoan footballer who at the age of 11 has been signed with one of the biggest clubs in France, Paris FC. So once again, got to give a big shout out to him and his family. And of course, a lot of football action going on today. Australia

Australia playing Paraguay at midday PNG time. This is a do-or-die match for Australia and the Socceroos. This will determine whether they are placed in the next round of 32. Of course, big shout-out to all of our people who are playing in the OFC Women's Champions League, kicking off in Solomon Islands on Sunday. Big love to Tafia FC, my sisters from Vanuatu. So yes, a lot to get around, especially if you're a fan of the world game. You tuned in to Niger Daily. I've got another track coming up for you as we head to the end of Niger Daily for the week. It's Narok's band with Besti Pabeke.

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ladies and gentlemen, where I gotta bid thee well. Yes, Nisha Daily has once again reached its final conclusion for another week here on ABC Radio Australia. So once again, a big thank you for spending some time with me this morning. And of course, if you've been tuning in throughout the week, big love goes out to you. 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You can listen in to past editions of Nisha Daily, as well as all of your favorite shows here on ABC Radio Australia. But can I say, do not leave ABC Radio Australia this morning, because we got your latest news coming at you next. And after that, you'll be catching up with Josiah Nunga and Fred Hooper for another fantastic edition of Pacific Prepared. But like always, have a fantastic rest of your day. Have a fantastic weekend. Stay safe out there. Watch some football. And we will be returning to you 7 a.m. PNG time on Monday. Like always, until that, enjoy the rest of your week. Imam.

0: ABC News. Good morning, I'm Ali Crew. Venezuelan authorities say at least 188 people have died following two major earthquakes that struck the north of the country yesterday. The US Geological Survey is estimating that the death toll may reach into the thousands. Countries around the world and the UN have mobilised relief efforts. President of the Venezuelan National Assembly, Jorge Rodriguez, says rescuers are still working to retrieve people trapped beneath the rubble of some 250 buildings that were damaged or destroyed.
1: This is the time to save lives. This is the time to rescue people. This is the time to assist those who are at this moment trapped beneath the rubble of all the buildings, apartment blocks, shopping centres, bridges and roads that were damaged and directly struck the people.
0: The US has promised a quick aid response, while China and India have also pledged to help Venezuela with rescue operations. The EU says it's activated its satellite surveillance system to support recovery efforts, and Spain and France are among the countries offering to send rescue workers. Venezuela's main international airport near Caracas has closed because of damage, which could complicate the delivery of urgently needed aid. Samoa's Prime Minister

0: Minister says his government will draft legislation requiring members of Parliament to undergo drug testing. The announcement followed a heated exchange in Parliament after the Speaker ordered MPs to undergo testing. At the centre of it was former Prime Minister Fiamme Naomi Mataafa, who asked what happens if an MP tests positive.
1: Honourable Speaker of the House, where do we draw the line? Today it is drug testing, tomorrow it could be another kind of test. Yet it is unclear what foundation or authority supports these measures.
0: Rising fuel prices have prompted Fiji's Competition and Consumer Commission to allow a temporary increase in taxi fares. From next Wednesday, the distance-based component of taxi fares will increase from 10 to 14 Fijian cents per 100 metres travelled. The FCCC says taxis provide an essential public service and an important source of income for many families. US Secretary of State Marco Rubio has pushed back on any suggestion that Iran could control the Strait of Hormuz and charge ships fees to pass through it. Bridget Rollison reports from Jerusalem.
2: Marco Rubio has been on a diplomatic charm offensive across the Gulf, trying to sell Washington's new ceasefire deal to sceptical allies on a three-day tour. Some Gulf leaders are fearful the negotiations have emboldened Iran, with no mention of curbing its ballistic missile program, and that they'll have to fund a $300 million reconstruction fund for Tehran, despite the Gulf countries bearing the brunt of Iranian missile and drone attacks during the war. Speaking in Bahrain, Mr. Rubio said any long-term deal will not undermine its Gulf allies. The Secretary of State also warned that if Iran charged ships fees to pass through the Strait of Hormuz, it would create total chaos.
0: Israeli Prime Minister Benjamin Netanyahu and his defence minister say Israeli forces will remain in Lebanon, Syria and Gaza indefinitely. A government spokesperson earlier said that any withdrawal from Lebanon would be conditional on the disarmament of Hezbollah. Lebanon says that it's been seeking a full pullback of Israeli troops as part of negotiations mediated by Washington. But Defence Minister Israel Katz says there are no plans for a withdrawal.
3: We oppose the withdrawal of IDF forces from the security zone in Lebanon, despite all the pressures that exist and those that will yet come.
0: Two former Israeli prime ministers, as well as former security service chiefs, have threatened legal action against the government if it doesn't act to stop what they call Jewish terrorism in the occupied West Bank. Dozens of Israelis from the country's political and cultural elite have signed a letter that they say is a final warning to the current government led by Benjamin Netanyahu. They say people carrying out the attacks are living near Palestinian communities primarily to harm residents, sometimes killing them with firearms provided by the Israel Defence Forces and acting with almost complete impunity. The UK record for the hottest June day has been broken for the second day in a row. Elias Clure reports from London.
4: The UK is sweltering through a heatwave. In the English county of Somerset, a temperature of 36.4 degrees was recorded, making it the hottest June day since a day earlier, when a temperature of 36.1 degrees was recorded. That heat record had stood for 50 years. On the European continent, temperatures are even hotter. After scorching 40-plus temperatures were recorded in Spain and France, the heatwave has moved east, with forecasters in Germany warning of extreme conditions. Analysts say climate change is driving up temperatures around the world, but particularly in Europe.
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4: 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Analysts say climate change is driving up temperatures around the world, but particularly in Europe.
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0: This is all done through stories and talanoa. Talafa amatala. Olo olkita. Talanoa. 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
0: We also explore the risk of losing one's culture and language if the impacts of rising tides continue to worsen in the near future.
1: And we hear from a Fijian who shares his experience of resilience and adaptation for people living in Nauru Island in the North Pacific. That's all coming up. This is Pacific Prepared.
2: People's lives have been affected by a disaster.
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1: Welcome back to Pacific Prepared, and we are joined by Choana Bule, who is no stranger to the program from the Vanuatu Broadcasting and Television Corporation. Choana, thank you so much for your time and for coming on board and to be part of this week's episode.
0: Well, Joe, we start today with something you don't see every day, but it's happening just above our heads all the time.
1: That's absolutely correct. When we think about the sky, most of us think about the weather, sunshine, rain, even maybe a passing storm at some point.
0: Exactly, but beyond what we can see, there's a whole layer of the atmosphere that holds important clues about how our environment is evolving and how the weather changes.
1: And you know what, Choana? Realistically speaking, reaching that part of the sky isn't an easy thing to do, right? Like, it takes a lot of planning, the right equipment to use, and I think a bit of a science to get the data that is mostly needed.
0: Well, Joe, in Palau, students and researchers at Palau Community College are working together on a project that sends a special balloon high into the atmosphere.
1: So how does it all work? And what happens when the balloon gets higher? Let's take a listen.
8: Right now, we are at track and field where there are a bunch of high school students gathering on the stands to listen to a presenter earlier, and a bunch of other scientists talk about a weather balloon and also release the weather balloon.
9: At the site. And we have a connection. We can check.
10: Hi, I'm Robin from Berlin, Germany.
8: And what it is that you're doing here with this balloon?
10: We're launching the balloon, and attached to this is an ozone sonde that measures the ozone concentration in the atmosphere. And yeah, it hangs down off the balloon, and the balloon is filled with helium. It will go up to 30 kilometers at best.
8: Here we are at the Palau Community College as the PHS students make their way onto the field to release the balloon into the air.
11: My name is Markus Rex. I'm leading the atmospheric research of the Alfred Wegener Institute in Germany, and I'm also a professor at the University of Potsdam in Germany. We've just launched a high-altitude research balloon. And this balloon, as we speak, is going up. It will take about an hour to reach over 30 kilometers in altitude above the surface. And while it goes up, it measures a number of things in the atmosphere, like temperature, pressure, wind, humidity, but also the ozone concentration. And since it first travels up through the air we breathe here in the troposphere, we will find very low ozone, and then it goes higher up into the layer of air where we have the stratosphere. And there we will find much higher ozone, and this balloon will detect that.
12: As you mentioned, it measures a lot of things, so I'm wondering what kind of sensor or equipments are in the balloon like?
11: There is one, what we call electrochemical cell, which can measure ozone concentrations. And then there are different sensors for the other meteorological parameters, temperature, humidity, and pressure. And a GPS sensor for tracking the position of the balloon. And that can be converted into the wind that is blowing at the different altitudes.
12: How long does it take to get the data back from the balloon to you guys?
11: As the balloon goes up, a little radio transmitter transmits the data back to the surface. And we have a receiving station set up here on the Palau Community Campus in downtown Koror to receive the data in real time. So it travels up right now, and we already have the first data. The overall sounding, the overall measurement will take like just 1.5 hours or so. And when this is over, all the data is there in our computer already.
12: How long does the balloon last like?
11: It will ascend, and when it goes up, it gets to lower and lower pressure in the atmosphere. When you travel up, if you climb a mountain, the pressure of air goes down. And that means the balloon will expand, and it will expand a lot, more than a factor of 100 in volume. And at some point, it will be so big that it just bursts. And that will happen in roughly over 1 hour from now. And then it falls back, and it still sends data when it goes back.
12: What about the equipments? When it's coming back, does it have a small parachute? Or?
11: On this balloon, we don't have a parachute. It's pretty lightweight, and the hull of the balloon, the rubber, is still trailing behind when it falls down, and that acts like a parachute, so we don't need a parachute. But then the instruments are lost. There is no way to recover them and reuse them.
12: How much of the area does it covers, for the research purpose? Does this just one balloon cover the whole Palau area or a specific area?
11: This individual balloon will measure one profile at a very specific location. So one nearly vertical profile in the atmosphere right here above Koror, and it will drift a little sideways. But it doesn't cover a large area. So we have to use the measurements from such balloons to combine it with modeling to extend our regional view and then make it a global view. So we use the data from that balloon to improve our models of atmospheric chemistry and then use the models to really understand how the wider area looks like in terms of ozone and other pollutants. There are many stations worldwide doing this kind of experiments, but there is nothing else here in the tropical Western Pacific. There is really the Palau station is the only station doing that kind of research here in the tropical West Pacific. And we do have a wide range of other instruments set up here at our observatory on the Palau Community College campus, much more than just this single balloon which we have just seen, measuring continuously properties of air above Koror, and that makes it the largest observatory in the Western Pacific.
9: Yeah, we're getting data. Yes, we're getting data, so that was a successful launch.
13: Yeah, my name is Katrin Müller, Dr. Katrin Müller from the Alfred Wegener Institute. I'm a researcher in the atmospheric physics group. I've started this research project 10 years ago, and when we established the site that my superior, my boss, Professor Markus Rex, motivated through a previous study he'd done in the region with a research vessel, with a ship. And so we set up the container sites here 10 years ago, and I was doing my PhD project, and I was also one of the first people here on the site and sticked around for this 10 years.
14: So during those 10 years, was the air still clean, like you said today?
13: Yes, so we knew in advance what we would, well, we had expectations what we would find, because already earlier with satellite instruments we can look over larger areas and look into different quantities of chemicals like ozone. And from these measurements and models we knew that this was going to be, there was going to be little ozone in the troposphere, which is an indicator for clean air. And our measurements over the 10 years with the balloon-borne instruments and other instruments could prove these this clean air for Palau.
14: In these 10 years that you've been doing this, and the many times you've been here, what were some of the things that you learned that surprised you about Palau that's different from the other places you've visited?
13: What we learned is that this clean air is quite unique. So I've been in my research looking into similar sites in the maritime continent in Southeast Asia, and also even Fiji or American Samoa, where we have similar sites that launch ozone sondes on balloons. And I could find out that Palau is very unique. It has really the lowest ozone values. And I could find out that air masses are transported from tropical Asia during certain times of the years into this pristine background air, what we call it, the clean background. And these interferences have a specific impact here, but they also show that it's all connected and that we're not like an island here, but that we are actually connected to other parts of the world.
15: What's your plan? Are you ready to leave your home? Plan now before disaster strikes.

0: from measuring the atmospheric condition up in the sky, we now come back down to something much closer to home, and that is our culture, our language, and the people who carry it forward.
1: Well, this is facts. While technology helps us understand the world around us, it's our traditions and knowledge that tell us who we are.
0: And in many Pacific communities, that knowledge has always been passed down through generations, often through storytelling, chanting, and lived experience. But what happens when those connections start to weaken?
1: Joanna, in Palau, there's a growing recognition that elders hold a deep wealth of knowledge. Not only Palau, but other parts of the Pacific as we speak. But only if we take the time, we as the younger generation, take the time to listen and being inquisitive to ask.
0: And as the environment changes around us, there are also bigger questions being asked about what that means for language, identity, and culture in the long term.
1: Here is that story from Palau.
2: My name is Olympia Morey, just call me Pia, and I'm presently the director for Palau National Museum.
3: What role do elders play in passing down traditional knowledge?
2: The elders play a very important role in passing down the traditional knowledge, as they are the knowledge holders, and they tell our history, but only if we ask them. I know the elders keep the knowledge, and so traditionally they would tell a family lineage or. But other things like relationship between clans and families, they will impart the knowledge to their children if only we ask them. Not as much as today, but before, when family gathers together and eat during supper time, that's the time when they will tell their children about respect, about our laws of the jungle, of how to treat each other, relatives and relationship between brothers and sisters, our clans, and how to act in public, and stories of the family.
3: How are young people being encouraged to learn about Palawan culture?
2: You know, I think nowadays we can, especially today, I know at one time in school we didn't have a curriculum for. I remember being a senior in Minjenti High School, and then they brought a Palawan elder to teach us chanting. And then later on, as adult, I learned that they passed a law to make sure that the Palawan traditions should be taught in the school. So therefore, that now we have a Palawan social structures, the Palawan studies in the curriculum of the school, because they saw the roles for our families to impart our culture to our children, and was changing. People were not living together as extended families, so the cultures was being shared or imparted to younger people. And people were becoming more individualized with their family, their own houses. So

0: schools to teach or to have this Palawan art or the motifs of the Bible being taught, how to draw, and the school would tell us, well, the museum, you should do programs, and we'll send our students there to do clay work, to do art, to dance. So we did some of that. We've been trying to do some of that.
1: What artifacts here show how ancient Palawan survived the extreme weather and climate challenges?
0: Well, I know some of the clay pots that we have. They would be like a storage for food that they kept in times of storms or changes in the weather, or sometimes that's how they would keep, you know. And Palau had a clay culture. We made our own potteries, and that's another storage for water, for keeping our food containers.
1: Can traditional fishing and farming knowledge preserved here help Pacific communities adapt to climate change today?
0: Yes, I really think so. You know, even part of our display, we worked with the universities in Germany, and they were talking about the terraces, and they found out that the terraces were a part of an agricultural formation. There was agriculture up in the hills, and then now something changes, and then the communities came to live by the coast, and then we had the terrapots, and then we have the mangrove, and then the water. So part of our traditional fishing and the culture, you know, are all maybe an indication of how we survive through extreme weathers or famine or things like that.
1: If rising seas swallow Palau, what one piece of Palawan culture must the world never forget?
0: We really should not lose our language. Word. Language is the strongest indication of a culture. Because if we lose our language, we lose our thoughts, our train of thoughts, ourselves, and who we are. I'm always saying a lot of families, Palawans coming back from the States, yeah, we're Palawans, but if you don't speak the language, how can you say you're Palawan?
2: A special thanks and pinakavakalevu to the participants of the radio skills training session that was held in Palau last week for conducting both interviews.
3: We need to be prepared for the future.
4: Helping you stay safe.
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2: For many Pacific Islanders, the real story isn't just what's happening above us. It's also what life is like on the ground, in places that are far from the places we usually hear about.
12: That is right. And sometimes those places quietly face challenges that most of us would never think about unless we have lived it ourselves. Like adjusting to a new environment and learning to live with the conditions that come with it, day after day.
2: And Joanna, it's not always about big headlines or dramatic events. Sometimes it's about the small routines that, shape our everyday life, particularly in remote and isolated parts of the Pacific. A few weeks ago, while we were in Nauru, myself and Fred, I sat down with my one talk, a Fijian man, who has called the island home for more than a decade.
12: And in that conversation, he shared what life has been like building a home away from home and how people adapt when conditions shift around them.

0: daily living to long-term changes in the environment. His story, or his tale, Noah, gives a personal look at resilience in one of the Pacific's most isolated communities, which is Nauru. Let's take a listen.
1: Bulavanaka. My name is Timothy Bukasogo. I'm originally from Toko in Overlau, but I was raised in Navuchi, Motariki, in the Lomaiviti province of Fiji. I arrived in Nauru in October 2016, and this is now my 10th year living here. I currently work for one of the energy supply organizations in Nauru.
0: One of the things Timothy noticed upon arriving on the small island nation was the heat.
1: When I first arrived in Nauru, I immediately felt the heat, especially when I stepped out of the airport. Even though it was hot, there was still a cool breeze blowing at times. In Nauru, there are no rivers. Water mainly comes from the ocean and is processed through a desalination plant. During long dry spells, water is delivered by trucks to communities. I remember a period of severe drought when the pond located in the center of the island dried up completely. Plants and some native trees also withered because of a lack of water. Most of the food crops in Nauru are imported, mainly from Australia and Fiji. Locally, breadfruit is one of the few crops that can still be harvested. We source water from the sea. A company operates the desalination process, and the treated water is sold through shops and other outlets across Nauru. I'm amazed by life here. The bond within the Fijian community is very strong, and it helps us stay connected to home. It makes life and work much more enjoyable. We hardly experience strong winds or tropical cyclones. Sometimes we get heavy rainfall, and people here really enjoy it. You will often see children and families playing in pools of water along the roadside when it rains. We do not usually experience destructive winds. My message is for people to always be prepared for disasters, no matter where they live. In Nauru, we do not often experience major disasters, but we still face challenges such as rising sea levels and drought. For families back home in Fiji, it is important to pay attention to weather warnings and follow the advice and instructions issued by the authorities before any natural disaster.
2: We need to be prepared for the future.
3: Helping you stay safe.
4: We have built a seawall 2 times, but it did no good.
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3: Plan this time before disaster strike.
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3: Pacific prepared.
0: And that was my one talk, a Fijian man who hails from one of the 14 provinces in Fiji, which is Lomaiviti, has been living in Nauru for more than a decade now, sharing his insights and experience about the climate and the weather people on the Pleasant Island face on a daily basis and some of the challenges they encountered over the past few years.
4: It did no good.
5: What happens when something goes wrong and how do they respond to it?
3: Plan this time before disaster strike.
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7: Pacific prepared.
3: Pacific prepared.
0: And that's the end of another episode of Pacific Prepared. Pinakawa Kalebu, thank you, Tomas, and thank you for listening in. And a big thank you, Tomas, to our good friend from Vanuatu Broadcasting and Television Corporation, VBTC, Chawana Bole, for coming on board this week.
8: Thank you, Tomas Cho, for having me. 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
0: This show was made on the lands of the peoples of Wanuawiti and Port Vila, Vanuatu. Pacific Prepared is supported with funding from the Australian Government's Department of Foreign Affairs and Trade. 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My name is Josiah Nanunga, and thanks to our co-host this week, Joanna Bule in Vanuatu. Please share any information you've learned today and stay safe. This has been Pacific Prepared.

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4: Good morning. Welcome to AM. I'm Melissa Clark in Canberra, coming to you from Ngunnawal country and acknowledging other custodians. On today's program, big changes to the tax system have passed the Australian Parliament. Is it a bold reform or will it backfire? Treasurer Jim Chalmers and the opposition's John O'Dunham will be my guests. And as the Socceroos face a critical game today at the World Cup, we look at how the beautiful game is bringing together refugee communities here at home.
5: In football, it's like everyone unites. You don't need to know the language. It's very simple, and I guess we just connect in that way.
4: But first, more than 180 people have died and more than 1,000 injured following a devastating pair of earthquakes in Venezuela. A massive search and rescue operation is underway across the country, with many people still trapped in debris. They are the worst quakes the country has experienced in a century, with hundreds of buildings toppled, leaving many Venezuelans abroad desperately trying to contact family and friends. A warning, North America correspondent Cayman Gok's report contains distressing details.
6: Amidst the ruins of the port city La Guaira, residents search for loved ones.
7: I'm Arminda Gomez, my dear. I lost my daughter, my grandson and my granddaughter, who was due to be born in a month. Please help me find my daughter and see if she's under the rubble, please.
6: Under a collapsed building, Juan Alberto Mendaño can see a woman wiggling her fingers through the debris. But he can't manage to get her out.
8: We just got here last night. When we heard the scream, there was nothing we could do. We waited for dawn. God willing, they rescue her as quickly as possible.
6: Venezuela was rocked by rare back-to-back earthquakes, a 7.2 magnitude quake followed by an even bigger one at a magnitude of 7.5, all in the span of 39 seconds. The death toll is expected to drastically rise within coming days. Venezuela's acting leader, Delcy Rodriguez, has declared a state of emergency.
9: I call on the people of Venezuela to remain calm and to stay in their homes as long as their housing infrastructure is not compromised, so that we can facilitate rescue efforts for those who are still trapped.
6: The oil-rich nation has been in an economic depression for more than a decade, and for years the United States deemed it a hostile nation. In January, American troops conducted a brazen raid to capture then-President Nicolas Maduro from his Caracas compound. And ever since, Venezuela's government has been influenced by the US. Diplomatic ties are slowly being repaired. Other nations are sending help. Washington's top diplomat Marco Rubio says the US will too.
10: The airport there is badly damaged, so we'll have to rely on the Department of War to deploy assets there. And then we're also helping them with some overhead imagery, especially in coastal areas where they don't have full visibility over what the damage has been and what the impact has been. Those are the acute, like short-term needs over the next 48 to 72 hours, because in search and rescue, you're trying to get to people while you can still save their lives.
6: Hundreds of buildings have been toppled and the damage bill is in the billions. This disaster only worsening Venezuela's existing financial and humanitarian crises. This is Cayman Gok reporting for AM.
4: And thank you for your company this morning on AM, where it is 8 minutes past 8. The most significant change to the tax system in decades has now passed the Australian Parliament. Labor's changes to capital gains tax and negative gearing, packaged together with a tax cut for income earners and an expanded instant asset write-off for businesses, were secured with the support of the Greens. The government says it's a victory for workers, first home buyers and future generations, while the opposition describes it as a dark day for Australians. Treasurer Jim Chalmers joined me earlier. Jim Chalmers, thanks for speaking with AM this morning.
11: Nice to see you, Mel.
4: Now, just before we get on to the tax changes, the earthquake in Venezuela we just heard about, is there any information you can provide at this point about what the Australian government knows?
11: Well, this is obviously a horrific natural disaster, and our hearts go out to all of the loved ones of all of the victims. Obviously, there's a long period of rescue and recovery and rebuilding. We don't have a diplomatic presence in Venezuela. We don't have an embassy. At any one point, there's very few Australians living there or travelling there. But if anyone is worried about a loved one, I'd encourage them to get in touch with the consular assistance line at the Department of Foreign Affairs and Trade.
4: We'll keep an eye as that continues to develop and we get more information. Back to the events in Australian Parliament. We've seen the tax changes now pass through both houses of Parliament. This is the main architecture for your reform package. Is this mission accomplished for you?
11: Obviously, there's more work to do on the other significant elements of the tax reform package. But as you rightly pointed out in your introduction, we see this as a win for workers, for first home buyers, for future generations. And it's a win for workers and first home buyers because we're cutting taxes for workers in this legislation that was passed. We're making it easier for people, especially young people, to get a toehold in a difficult housing market. And we're making the tax system fairer by better aligning the tax treatment of labour and asset income. So it's the most important part of the most ambitious tax reforms in more than a quarter of a century.
4: You've had to make a lot of changes in the last week and a half or so. Some of them have been political concessions to get it through both houses of parliament, but some of them have been dealing with perhaps some unexpected consequences. Is that a product of rushing this too quickly? Couldn't you have spent longer making sure that all the loopholes have been considered, all the potential consequences had been factored in?
11: Well, it's not unusual when you're doing big tax reform like this that there be consultations, that there'll be multiple pieces of legislation. If you think about tax reform under John Howard's government, on a couple of occasions they had something like 30 different pieces of legislation. And so we were very upfront at budget time that there'd be more consultation, there'd be multiple pieces of legislation. But this first one, this first piece of legislation contains the core elements. Now, when it comes to...
4: It has the core elements, and it's only been 6 weeks since you announced it in the budget. That's a very short period of time for what you're describing as a very monumental change in the tax system.
11: Well, there will be subsequent pieces of legislation to implement other parts of the tax reform package, and also when it comes to the implementation details, that's not unusual. Now, when it comes to passage in the Senate, the coalition parties, in fact, the three right-wing parties, give us no choice but to negotiate with other parties in the Senate. When the coalition vacates the field on economic reform, then we need to do what we can to get it through the Senate. Now, we're pragmatic about that, and there's no one party that controls all of the numbers in the Senate. And so some of the implementation details we announced this week just reflect the reality of getting something through our parliament.
4: Winning over votes in the chambers is one thing, but getting broad acceptance from the public, particularly in the longer term, is important here. This might be a bit of a milestone, but for a lot of Australians, it's seen as a broken promise. Could this just be a millstone that's around your neck in 2 years' time when you go back to voters and ask them to trust you, and they look back and say you didn't abide by the promises you made at the last election?
11: Look, I genuinely understand that in our politics, some people will want to focus on that element of it. But I think the substance of what is changing here is more important. We are delivering cost of living help. We're delivering real change via the tax system. And when you do that, at every point in the history of this country, when there's economic reform and especially tax reform, that is contested. Now, you asked me about the longer term view that people will have. It is my view that every time there's tax reform, people say the sky will fall in. People say that it is disastrous. But typically what happens in time is people look back on big tax reform and wonder what all of the fuss is about. And I'm confident that will happen again.
4: You think this anger will be forgotten?
11: Over time, because it's the substance that matters. And the substance of this is dealing with issues in our housing market which have locked young people out for too long. Now, it would have been easier for us to leave everything exactly as it is. We didn't want to kick the can down the road because doing that would have locked more generations of Australians out of this difficult housing market. And that's why we took action. Yes, mm-hmm. politically contentious. Yes, contested every day, but worth it because it's the outcomes that matter.
4: Jim Chalmers, thanks very much for speaking with AM this morning.
11: Thanks so much, Mel.
4: Staying with federal politics, legal experts say the federal government risked losing a high court challenge if it barred the last ISIS-linked woman, Hodan Abi, from returning to Australia. Yesterday on AM, Home Affairs Minister Tony Burke confirmed the Sydney woman has been issued with a permit to return. The minister insisted an exclusion order placed on her could not be extended and that she will be heavily monitored upon her arrival. Here's political reporter Pablo Viñales.
12: She's the last woman in a cohort of ISIS-linked families who remained in Syria, the others having already returned to Australia. Hodan Abi had been subject to a temporary exclusion order, which allows the Commonwealth to prevent Australian citizens from returning home unless they apply for a permit. Greg Barton is a professor of global Islamic politics at Deakin University.
13: Temporary exclusion orders can only run for a maximum of 24 months. You can apply for an extension. The extension order gives a chance for authorities to do their homework to catch up, maybe to press charges, so it buys time.
12: Ms. Abi was issued with the exclusion order in February when she and 33 other women and children at Syria's Al-Raj refugee camp attempted to return home. The order banned her from doing so. But she applied for a permit to return, which, upon legal advice to the Home Affairs Minister, has been granted. Greg Barton says when she does come back with her young daughter, Ms. Abi will be subject to strict monitoring.
13: It'll certainly involve limited access to the internet and social media, and of course that can be done by means of technology at one level, but it also means a degree of physical surveillance of checks. So that involves state police working with Australian Federal Police.
12: Opposition leader Angus Taylor put this question to the Prime Minister yesterday.
14: Why does the Prime Minister keep rolling out the welcome mat for ISIS terrorist sympathisers?
15: The idea that anyone in this parliament is not totally opposed to ISIS and terrorism is something that has no place. One of the things that defines our country and distinguishes us from authoritarian regimes is the rule of law.
12: Legal experts say the Commonwealth risked losing a high court challenge if it tried to bar Ms. Abi from returning. Professor of International Law at the Australian National University, Don Rothwell, says such a decision would almost certainly spark a legal challenge.
16: Government lawyers would no doubt be advising the minister that there's every possibility that a temporary exclusion order could be challenged in the High Court.
12: Professor Rothwell says while not enshrined in the Constitution, a citizen's right to return home is a clear tenet of international human rights law and could be an implied constitutional right.
16: At the moment, we have no definitive decision by the High Court on this precise issue.
12: It's not known when Hodan Abi and her daughter will return to Australia.
4: Pablo Viñales. And the Shadow Minister for Home Affairs and Immigration, John O'Dunham, joined me earlier. Senator Dunham, thanks for speaking with AM this morning.
17: Mel, thanks for having me.
4: What more do you think the government should have done here?
17: Well, I mean, they've held up this individual who was excluded from coming to Australia by virtue of these temporary exclusion orders as some example of these laws protecting Australia, but here we are just a few months later and a permit has been issued for this individual to re-enter the country. And something isn't right here. The individual, as we know, travelled to Syria, a declared terror hotspot, a declared terrorist zone. As far as we know, was affiliated with or a member of a declared terrorist organisation. And this government, having let the other members of this cohort in, frankly, in our view, quite willingly, is now issuing a permit for the return of this individual. Now, we don't know what advice the minister has received, but Australians, like the opposition, are asking questions here about how this could be possible when this person just a couple of weeks ago was so bad that they had to be banned, at least temporarily, from coming into the country.
4: So from what you can see, is your concern that the law is deficient or the minister's application of it?
17: Well, based on the Minister's public explanations, and we have been offered a briefing through the Parliamentary Joint Committee on Security and Intelligence, we're yet to receive that, but we are grateful that one is being made available. The Minister says publicly, though, that the law requires him to issue this permit. Now, I want to interrogate that because we have had a look at the Counter-Terrorism Temporary Exclusion Orders Act, and there is a section in there, Section 17B, specifically paragraphs 1B, which talk about revocation of a permit, which can be done on the initiation of a minister. So I do question the application of the law as it stands, and if we are truly interested in national security, then surely there could be advice sought around how the minister could apply that part of the act. But in terms of whether the law is deficient, if the government does believe that this individual should be excluded from the country for a longer period, then let's work together to strengthen those laws. Of course, there may well be legal challenges, but we're open to working with the government on that.
4: Is there an inherent tension here, given we can't bar someone from returning if they're a citizen altogether? These laws are, as it says on the tin, a temporary exclusion. So if authorities can manage her return to a level to satisfy security concerns, isn't that the only really viable outcome here?
17: Well, again, it's about information available to us, the opposition, to the Australian public. I mean, we have very little information around the arrangements applying to those who did come back to Australia, who notionally were lower risk because they didn't have a temporary exclusion order applied to them.
4: Well, we have had the Director General of ASIO say that he and his team are certainly ready for the return of this individual as well as past cohorts.
17: And here we are with the Director General of ASIO, who two nights ago told us that, of course, the risk that people like this bring back into the country is something we need to be very, very aware of. If ASIO and other intelligence, security and law enforcement agencies are involved in the return of this individual, you can bet your bottom dollar this is going to cost the taxpayer a lot of money. The minister talked about conditions on this individual's return relating to access to electronic communication devices, for example, using a phone requiring 24 hours notice. That means this person is going to be under government-sponsored watch, monitoring, control, 24 hours a day, 7 days a week. That is going to cost the taxpayer a bomb. And even then,
4: but that's spending you would want to happen, though, isn't it? You would want her to be monitored.
17: I'd rather the individual not be here. And this is why we go back to the original point. Has the government done everything they can to protect Australia from this person who is bringing risk back into this country?
4: You might not want her here, but she's a citizen and she's legally entitled to return, though. It's not about whether or not you want her. You have to provide her with her rights.
17: This is a person who joined a terrorist organisation, as far as allegations reveal. This is a person who is not a friend of our country. This is a person who turned their back on Australia. And my questions to the minister, to this government, are, have you done everything you can to, if you can't prevent, delay the return of this individual? On my simple reading of the legislation, it appears not. We've sought a briefing, but as a result of the government having taken the actions they have, this person is coming back with all of the risk associated with them, and monitoring them is going to cost taxpayers a lot of money, which is something we don't have.
4: John O'Dunham, thanks very much for speaking with AM this morning.
17: Thanks very much.
4: And Senator Dunham is the Shadow Minister for Home Affairs and Immigration. King Charles and Queen Camilla will break almost two centuries of royal tradition by not living at Buckingham Palace when the decade-long multi-million dollar project to refurbish it is complete. The palace confirmed the decision as it released His Majesty's personal tax bill for the first time and revealed that funding for the royal family will be reduced. Europe Bureau Chief Mazoe Ford reports.
18: Buckingham Palace has been a royal home and workplace since Queen Victoria moved in 1837. A multi-million dollar refurbishment's now in its 10th and final year.
19: To ensure the palace is fit for purpose and to preserve it for future generations.
18: While work's been underway, the monarch's been moved out. Now King Charles has confirmed he won't be moving back in. Royal commentator Afia Hagen.
20: He doesn't necessarily want to do what's been done in the past, to just fall into the footsteps of his mother, his grandmother. He has decided that Buckingham Palace is not for him, and it's never really been for him. It's always been Clarence House. And I guess as he's entering his latter years, he wants to be able to have that separation.
18: The palace will still be a ceremonial centre, a royal workplace and a heritage attraction for the public.
20: Millions of pounds have gone into that renovation. But I guess it's a renovation for the people, for it to be the people's palace.
18: The King's decision was revealed as part of Buckingham Palace's annual financial statement on how taxpayers fund the monarchy. For the first time, it also includes how much tax the King himself pays. In the UK's last full financial year, His Majesty paid £12.9 million in tax, which is roughly $24 million. In the year before that, it was £11.7 million, or roughly $22 million. Outside Buckingham Palace, the King's openness was applauded.
21: I think it's a good thing. I think he should. I think it's honest and straightforward, and I wish Donald Trump would do it too.
22: Transparency, I think, is good. Everything's out in the open and people can't say, you know, there's stuff going on maybe when there isn't.
23: Do you think the public has a right to know?
24: I don't know about right to know. I don't need to share my tax records, but he's in a place of political power and stuff, so yeah, why not?
18: The move comes as some British politicians and the public demand more information about the inner workings of the monarchy following scandals surrounding the former Prince Andrew.
25: Charles, how long have you known about Andrew and
18: the palace also revealed that once renovations are complete, the yearly payment of public funds the royal family receives, known as the Sovereign Grant, will go down for the first time since its inception in 2012. Royal commentator Afia Hagen again.
20: I think this speaks to the kind of monarchy, the kind of reign he wants to have, a modern monarchy where you can see, you know, how much tax we pay and how much money you're spending on us and where it's going.
18: Buckingham Palace plans to publish more documents tonight. This is Mazoe Ford in London, reporting for AM.
4: Now, the Socceroos are gearing up for their final group stage match in the World Cup, taking on Paraguay today for their chance to advance in the tournament. It's the pinnacle of football. And in Western Sydney, the sport's global governing body is offering new arrivals to Australia an opportunity to connect through their shared love of the game. Our reporter Tanya Dendrinos went to a training session to meet some of the participants.
26: It's a crisp winter's evening in Fairfield in Western Sydney, but there's a common passion warming those braving the night air. 22-year-old Ahmad Akimi is in his element.
27: I love everything about football.
26: He came to Australia almost 2 years ago.
27: The Taliban were in Afghanistan, so we decided to go to Pakistan, and we came from Pakistan.
26: Ahmad, who's working as an electrician, is part of a FIFA Foundation program run by not-for-profit Reclink Australia. Jared Galbraith-Martin is Reclink's senior sports coordinator.
28: In essence, it's looking to support refugees, newly arrived migrants to Australia, support them not just in terms of providing a sport that they love and they flourish in, but also supporting them with their settlement journey.
26: The program is funded for 2 years, removing the cost barrier that often prevents many new arrivals from participating in sport. One Roman Abassi experienced firsthand.
29: I tried to do some sport activity, and when I checked the venues, it was so expensive for me, and also the equipment, the sport equipment, so expensive.
26: The 33-year-old refugee advocate was a professional athlete in Afghanistan and came to Australia as a refugee almost 4 years ago. He recently joined the Reclink program as a facilitator and says the benefits go far beyond physical activity.
29: When the refugees, they came to Australia, they're dealing with social isolation, with mental problem, with lots of issues. The only way that we can support them is sport and recreation.
26: The majority of participants in the FIFA Foundation program are referred by Settlement Services International. Its youth engagement coordinator is Anastasia Kachurovska.
30: Most of our children are coming from Afghanistan, from Iraq, from Iran, Congo, Eritrea, Myanmar. Yeah, these are the countries that are in a very difficult political and human rights situation.
26: She says programs like this help to offer new arrivals hope.
30: It is a time for them to reclaim their childhood and reclaim their youth and reclaim their joy. Yes.
26: Yes. Around 80 participants are enrolled in the program, and many are learning English for the first time. But on the pitch, there's a universal language.
0: Football. I like football.
1: I like football. That's it.
26: Sarah Scandari's family came to Australia in 2004. She was born a year later. She's also connected with the program and become a leader among the group.
2: In football, it's like everyone unites. You don't need to know the language. You just say ball, ball, pass. It's very simple. And I guess we just connect in that way.
26: Looking to the global stage, Ahmad Hakimi and his friends are keenly following the World Cup.
3: Who's your favourite team?
27: Maybe Australia, because I'm here and I'm going to support them. Beside Australia, it was Afghanistan that they couldn't qualify. And the other team would be Argentina.
3: Is Messi a favourite?
27: Yes, of course.
26: Language proving no barrier for that enduring football debate either.
1: Of course, Cristiano Ronaldo. Lionel Messi.
27: Cristiano Ronaldo.
4: Young football fans there, ending that report by Tanya Dendrinos. Briefly in finance, Wall Street has meandered to a bit of a mixed finish. The oil price is higher. The global benchmark Brent crude is trading at $75.42 US a barrel. And that's AM for today and for this week. AM's executive producer is Michael Edwards. Today's program has been produced by Nick Grimm. The associate producer is Barney Porter, and technical production by Kem White and Nick Dracoulis. I'm Melissa Clark. Have a safe and happy weekend. Go Socceroos!
5: ABC News. Good morning, I'm Ali Crew. Venezuelan authorities say at least 188 people have died following two major earthquakes that struck the north of the country yesterday. The US Geological Survey is estimating that the death toll may reach into the thousands. Countries around the world and the UN have mobilised relief efforts. President of the Venezuelan National Assembly, Jorge Rodriguez, says rescuers are still working to retrieve people trapped beneath the rubble of some 250 buildings that were damaged or destroyed.
6: This is the time to save lives. This is the time to rescue people. This is the time to assist those who are at this moment trapped beneath the rubble of all the buildings, apartment blocks, shopping centres, bridges and roads that were damaged and directly struck the people.
5: The US has promised a quick aid response, while China and India have also pledged to help Venezuela with rescue operations. The EU says it's activated its satellite surveillance system to support recovery efforts, and Spain and France are among the countries offering to send rescue workers. Venezuela's main international airport near Caracas has closed because of damage, which could complicate the delivery of urgently needed aid. Samoa's Prime Minister says his government will draft legislation requiring members of Parliament to undergo drug testing. The announcement followed a heated exchange in Parliament after the Speaker ordered MPs to undergo testing. At the centre of it was former Prime Minister Fiamme Naomi Mataafa, who asked what happens if an MP tests positive.
7: Honourable Speaker of the House, where do we draw the line? Today it is drug testing. Tomorrow it could be another kind of test. Yet it is unclear what foundation or authority